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1: From KJZZ News in Phoenix, I'm Tiara Vian. The Arizona Supreme Court says a recent cyber attack revealed sensitive information belonging to people who owe unpaid court fees and restitution. KJZZ's Wayne Shutsky reports.
2: Last week, hackers accessed the Supreme Court systems using a phishing email. Now, the court says they were able to download information about people referred to the statewide Fair Collection Program, which handles outstanding court-ordered debts from civil, traffic, and criminal violations. That information includes names and Social Security numbers belonging to around 1.3 million people who accrued debts over the past 30 years. The court is notifying affected individuals via text message and is also urging them to freeze their credit. Wayne Shutsky, KJZZ News, Phoenix.
1: A land developer and film producer wants to turn 1,300 acres in Maricopa County into a complex featuring a film studio, amusement park, and golf course. The plans also include a large-scale data center. KJZZ's Taylor Griffith has more.
3: Alongside the 300-acre data center and technology campus would be a massive film lot, which the developer, Anita Vermalalian, says could become the largest in the country.
4: The project started more as a film studio, and I think the data center component came later on. Why I like this for a film studio is mainly because of the location. It's close to Burbank. It's right off the freeway going between Phoenix and LA.
3: The project is located in APS's service territory and the Phoenix Active Management Area, but utility plans remain unclear. Maricopa County supervisors approved the zoning earlier this month. Once approved, Vermalalian says construction may begin within 2 years. Taylor Griffith, KJZZ News, Phoenix.
1: Midterm elections are around the corner, and the deadline to register to vote in Arizona is even closer. Callie Jones with the Secretary of State's office says voters have until midnight on October 5th to register.
5: You can send in a paper form to your county recorder, but you also have the option in Arizona to register online. And we are recommending that everyone go to arizona.vote.
1: Early ballots go out next week. The last day for voters to mail back their ballots is October 27th.
6: It's All Things Considered from NPR News. I'm Sasha Pfeiffer.
7: And I'm Juana Summers. A commercial flight from Dubai to Tel Aviv made an emergency landing in Saudi Arabia this morning after one of the pilots allegedly stabbed the other pilot and was apparently trying to crash the plane with everyone on board. The plane was carrying many Israeli passengers who now have arrived safely back in Israel. Officials there are calling it an attempted terrorist attack. NPR's Kat Lonsdorf is in Tel Aviv and joins us now. Hi there.
8: Hey.
7: Kat, what do we know so far?
8: Yeah, it's been a very dramatic day here as we've all been trying to figure out more information about what exactly happened on this flight. This was a Fly Dubai plane with many Israeli passengers on board, like you said, and it made an emergency landing at the Tabuk Airport, which is near the border with Jordan in Saudi Arabia. Saudi authorities said they received a distress call from the flight before it landed and then said both the pilot and co-pilot were taken to the hospital for injuries sustained on board once it did land. All passengers were confirmed to be safe and accounted for. There's still a lot we don't know, but Israeli Prime Minister Benjamin Netanyahu put out a video statement saying he spoke with one of the passengers who told him the plane went into a spin and began to plunge as one of the pilots was trying to sabotage the aircraft systems after stabbing his co-pilot. Fly Dubai, the airline, confirmed that the plane landed after a, quote, altercation occurred in the flight deck. Netanyahu said that there happened to be another flight crew on the plane who managed to stabilize the situation and then land it. He said the attacker is being questioned now by Saudi authorities, and Saudi officials have confirmed that they have opened an investigation into the whole thing.
7: Ken, I know it's still early, but any sense yet about the motive behind this?
8: Well, Israeli officials are calling this an attempted terrorist attack, but a statement put out by Fly Dubai urged caution on that, saying that the motives behind the incident are unknown and remain subject to a formal investigation. This all comes at a particularly political time here in Israel, as national elections are less than a month away. Those elections will determine whether Netanyahu remains prime minister. He's been campaigning on this idea that he alone can protect Israelis from the threats that Israel faces. So this incident on the plane will almost certainly be a talking point in the coming weeks as that election grows closer.
7: Kat, I know that you were at the airport today as the passengers finally arrived in Israel. Tell us what you heard and saw.
8: Well, it was really hectic. The arrivals area was filled with journalists waiting for the passengers to arrive. And there were also family members there waiting, some with, you know, balloons or flowers to welcome their loved ones back after such a scary experience. The passengers were flown into Tel Aviv from Saudi Arabia on a different Fly Dubai flight, and they arrived many hours after their original scheduled landing. The passengers slowly emerged from the arrivals door, dragging suitcases behind them. You know, some were crying, some were smiling, some were looking really relieved, and others were just looking really tired. There were also quite a few families. You know, these flights between Israel and Dubai happen several times a day. It's a main connecting flight for people going on vacation. I talked to one man named Dan Zoller. He was traveling with his wife and two small children on the flight. And he told me he saw three of the other passengers throw themselves on the co-pilot who was attacking his colleague and capture him. He said he was trying to distract his young son throughout the whole ordeal, telling him that this is not normal.
9: I told him that it's something that happened like once in 25 years, that I want him to be calm, and we are happy to come back.
8: That seemed like the overwhelming feeling from people, just happy to have 2 feet back on solid ground.
7: Yeah, I'm sure just a lot of relief. Kat, do we know what happens next?
8: Well, it's an ongoing investigation, and there's still so much we don't know about motive, about what exactly happened on the plane, and those details should hopefully become clearer in the coming days.
7: NPR's Kat Lonsdorf in Tel Aviv, thanks.
8: Thank you.
10: The case of a former Cornell University student who alleges she was drugged and gang-raped is raising questions about how police should handle cases with a traumatized victim. Researchers say the majority of law enforcement investigators are not well trained on trauma-informed approaches, and they say that's a problem. NPR's Jacqueline Diaz has more.
11: Earlier this month, a woman known as Jane Doe filed a civil lawsuit detailing allegations against 7 men she said assaulted her at a Cornell fraternity house 2 years ago. Prosecutors have since reopened the case. Tompkins County District Attorney Matthew Van Houten said a 2024 statement from Jane Doe was central to why his office did not pursue criminal charges 2 years ago. Van Houten spoke to NPR member station in New York, WSKG. He said the behavior described in the statement was disgusting.
12: That being said, that's not the legal standard. And we can't prosecute someone for a crime because they're morally wrong.
11: He said there are discrepancies between her earlier statement and new details in her lawsuit. Trauma researchers and advocates for sexual assault victims say that's pretty common. They say gaps in an initial statement warrant further investigation and not suspicion.
13: Our memories don't work like a video recorder that we can just rewind, hit play, and remember from start to finish what happened. We might remember the sound, the feeling of an impact, maybe a scream. We remember bits and pieces.
11: That's Dave Thompson, a certified forensic interviewer and a consultant who trains investigators in interview techniques. He says,
13: anybody that interacts with survivors or victims or witnesses to crimes should be trained in a trauma-informed approach.
11: This approach takes into account research into how trauma affects the brain, body, memory, and behavior. Investigators use that knowledge to help people feel safe, to build trust. It also allows people adequate time to share what they remember, and that has a big effect on an investigation. Rebecca Campbell is a psychology professor at Michigan State University. She has studied sexual assault and trauma for more than 30 years.
14: In most U.S. law enforcement agencies, a lot of responding officers and even a fair percentage of their detectives do not have training on how to work with victims of interpersonal trauma.
11: A government study showed that police trainees spend little time on this issue. In 2018, the Bureau of Justice Statistics found most police academies surveyed offered training on sexual assault. Of the 833 hours spent on basic training, the study found only 7 hours on average were spent on sexual assault. Due to a lack of adequate training, Campbell says police often dismiss lapses in memory as a victim making up details, so they are reluctant to pursue a case.
14: These patterns are longstanding and entrenched.
11: She has worked hard to show the benefits of trauma-informed policing.
14: It's like one step forward, 2 steps back.
11: And she says the Cornell case, unfortunately, highlights that issue. Jacqueline Diaz, NPR News.
7: NPR has learned of plans to build a massive new data center on federal land in Utah. And this one, it comes with a twist. The proposal says it will be powered by hundreds of small nuclear reactors. NPR's Jeff Brumfield broke the story and is in studio now. Hey.
15: Hi.
7: So, Jeff, a data center powered by its own nuclear reactors, that is not something we've heard about before. Say more.
15: Yeah, this is a proposal from a nuclear startup called Valor Atomics to the Bureau of Land Management. It calls for using over 9,000 acres of federal land near Price, Utah, to build around 450 small advanced reactors, along with facilities to make their nuclear fuel and store their waste. And those reactors would power data centers. The Bureau of Land Management confirmed it had received Valor's proposal and was, quote, reviewing the application for completeness. Valor, for its part, told NPR, "This is home, and we've spent 18 months answering our neighbors' questions before being asked. We'll keep earning that trust one answer at a time."
7: Okay, 450 nuclear reactors. I am not an expert, but that seems like a lot. Explain how this would work.
15: Yeah, 456 if you want to get technical. But Valor is part of this new generation of nuclear reactor companies. And rather than building these giant nuclear plants, we've all seen them, you know, with the stacks and everything, they take decades to build. They're hoping to mass produce small reactors. The idea is you sort of stack them like batteries. Hmm. And that, in theory, could allow you to build much more quickly because you could just start adding reactors to a site. The documents seen by NPR suggest Valor would really be moving as fast as it could. It hopes to start its first reactors on the site as soon as 2028.
7: Jeff, it's election season and voter opposition to data centers has become like this huge political issue. How are people in Utah responding?
15: Yeah, I mean, Utah has had a lot of data center projects on the books here, and there's been pushback, frankly. You know, the location Valor's proposing is in this place called Carbon County, an area that's already very dependent on energy for its economy. There's a few coal mines there, there's some coal-fired power plants, and those both provide a lot of jobs. And so in some sense, you know, nuclear power and data centers make a lot of sense.
7: Sure.
15: This could be a new way forward for the area. But some residents are concerned. I spoke to Ashley Pruitt. She's a hairdresser in neighboring Emery County, and she's met with Valor's representatives. They've emphasized these reactor designs are inherently safe, but she has questions.
16: They keep telling us physics can't fail. That's why we're not afraid of this. And I love science. I love knowledge. I'm like, okay, but I'm not afraid of physics failing. I'm afraid of engineering failing.
15: And, you know, tragically, she knows about engineering failing because her father was killed in a mining accident in 2007.
16: Our community, we've already seen what happens when safety isn't taken into consideration.
15: You know, the mine's operator was partly to blame, but so was lax government oversight by the Mine Safety and Health Administration. And so she wants to make sure if this goes forward that there really is safety and oversight.
7: Just listening to these details, this seems like a super ambitious proposal. Is this realistic?
15: Valor is moving really fast. They got a test reactor up and running at another site about 30 miles away in less than a year. And in July, they actually used it to power an NVIDIA microchip, like the type that get used to sort of run AI. But there's a big difference between a test reactor powering one chip and hundreds of small reactors to power data centers with potentially hundreds of thousands of these chips. You know, even if they could get the production line going, there's still numerous approvals they have to go through. BLM needs to sign off on the land. And in its statement, it also told NPR the public will be allowed to weigh in on the decision.
7: We've been speaking with NPR's Jeff Brumfield. He broke this story. Thanks for joining us.
15: Thank you, Anna.

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1: And this is KJZZ 91.5, the perfect mix of BBC, NPR, and KJZZ News. A few issues in traffic right now. I-17 southbound near Indian School Road, a crash blocks the right lanes. State Route 51 southbound at Greenway, a disabled vehicle is blocking the exit ramp.
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1: Overnight should be 68 degrees in Phoenix and mostly clear. Currently, it's partly cloudy and 86 degrees at 520.
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8: This is All Things Considered from NPR News. I'm Juana Summers.
0: And I'm Sasha Pfeiffer. President Trump released an ad last week that was paid for with federal tax dollars, which prompted a lawsuit. The ad said he wants to defeat socialism and communism. Meanwhile, in what may seem like a contradiction, Trump made a friendly appearance last week with New York City Mayor Zoran Mamdani, who is a democratic socialist. Trump also welcomed China's communist president Xi Jinping for a state visit. As NPR's Danielle Kurtzleben reports, those contradictions run deeper when you consider the president's economic policies.
9: At the Republican midterm convention this month, President Trump proposed sending Americans $5,000 checks if Republicans keep the House and Senate this year. And from the get-go, even some of his allies had questions. Two hosts of the conservative Ruthless podcast, Josh Holmes and Michael Duncan, said they liked the politics at work, but not the economics.
10: We could just cut taxes by $5,000.
11: Maybe we just don't have the government involved.
10: Yeah, we don't need helicopter money.
11: Maybe we don't have a bureaucrat who shuffles paper from the left side of his desk to the right and then sends you a check for your dime.
9: The right-leaning satire site The Babylon Bee was more pointed with this headline. Trump pledges that if voters defeat socialism in November, they will each get an equal redistribution of wealth from the government. And this is the contradiction that keeps arising in Trump's second term. As the leader of the party that has often claimed to support free markets, repeatedly tries to bend the economy to his will. It's especially striking as Trump continues to try to label Democrats as communists, as he did in his convention speech.
12: We will defeat the communists. We will reject, and that's what they are. They're not socialists, they're not Democrats, they're communists.
9: The Trump administration has taken government equity stakes in private companies, imposed many tariffs, and taken the unusual step of trying to lower interest rates via the Treasury Department. It's certainly not communism, but those are big, unorthodox policy moves. So what can you call it?
13: I would say transactional interventionism.
9: Scott Linsicum is vice president of general economics at the Libertarian Cato Institute. To him, Trump has no set economic philosophy. Rather, many of Trump's policy moves are for a specific outcome, like a tariff to boost a particular industry, or a $5,000 check to reward votes.
13: He is very transactional. He thinks of all of these issues in a silo, and he does whatever he wants in terms of the direction. It's not free market or socialist. It just is.
9: In a statement, White House spokesman Kush Desai said the president is, quote, implementing traditional free market policies that do work, like deregulation and tax cuts, while rectifying longtime America Last policies that have left Americans behind. When it comes to dissonance with Trump's anger at what he calls communism, the government's equity stakes in an array of companies have maybe gotten the most attention. The U.S. government has taken stakes in private companies before. In the financial crisis, it famously swooped in to help auto companies and banks. But there are big differences between that and what Trump's doing. Jonathan Hillman, senior fellow for geoeconomics at the Council on Foreign Relations, also worked in the Biden administration's Commerce Department.
14: I think what's different right now is that the number of deals is striking. And I think you may ask, well, in the past, these were crises. So like, what's the crisis now?
9: Hillman says you can make the case that some supply chains, like critical minerals, need shoring up. But the 39 deals Hillman has tallied so far, he says, are just a lot.
14: I do feel like there is some urgency to addressing some of these areas. But again, the level of deal activity is notable. And I also think we've just seen the beginning of this.
9: Meanwhile, calling Democrats communists is a political tactic, amping up the socialism label Republicans have hurled at Dems for years. In fact, the word socialist doesn't carry the negative baggage it once did. Gallup reported recently that 43% of Americans have a positive view of socialism, a new high. One other dynamic at play here is that Americans have varying understandings of what communism and socialism are, says Sherry Berman, professor of political science at Barnard College. That said, certain policies tend to be popular among those who embrace the socialist label.
15: We want a more interventionist government. We want the public provision of some basic things that everybody needs, you know, health care, free education, yada, yada, yada. That's social democracy. That's not communism.
9: There are real-world communist regimes, though, and Berman noted that there are Americans with family from places like Cuba or the former Soviet Union or other authoritarian states like Venezuela. Those people may have entirely different fears of communism than an American who has never experienced it. Trump has just over 2 years left to make any number of aggressive policy moves. But then there's a new question. What comes next? Here's Cato's Lincecum again.
13: The next administration can come in and just suddenly say, oh, well, the last one did this, so we're going to take these equity stakes and do something with them, or we're going to take new equity stakes. And so, again, we're really just operating in this gray area of expansive new power.
9: And after the midterms, the talk about who's leading that next administration starts in earnest. Danielle Kurtzleben, NPR News.
8: Think back to the last time you flew to a big city. You may have been greeted in the airport with an announcement that went something like this.
16: Hello, I'm Atlanta Mayor Andre Dickens, and it is my pleasure to welcome you to our city.
17: Now, Boston is searching for the perfect local accent to greet visitors. A contest is offering residents of Massachusetts 18 and up a chance to become the new voice of Boston Logan International Airport.
8: Here's what they're asking contestants to read on camera to be considered.
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24: 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All right, listen up. You've arrived at Boston's International Logan Airport.
17: Like Affleck, many Bostonians put their own personal spin on the script.
25: Welcome to Boston Logan International Airport. I wanted to be the first to officially say, you.
26: Front door to the capital of hot hustle in a city that drops unnecessary F-bombs in public for no reason.
27: City of Champs, a place where the British did not stand a chance.
8: That was Everyday Maggie, Jiggy Comedy, and Ashley D. Cooney. Massport's running this contest, and so far it's gotten over 3,500 entries.
1: I mean, I thought it would generate some local chatter, but the fact that it's gone viral nationally, it's really blown away my expectations in a way that's been really positive.
17: That's Massport CEO Rich Davey. He said this contest is a way to make Logan Airport feel authentically Boston. After the contest closes, Massachusetts residents will have their say.
1: And I've been sort of joking, you know, there are two really important elections coming up here. One is our political elections, but two is the voice of Logan. So the public will be able to vote on one of the five finalists.
8: Think you've got the voice? Well, you can submit a video of yourself reading the script to voiceoflogan.com by Sunday, October 4th.
17: They'll be wicked happy to hear it.

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1: 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In traffic, there is a crash on I-17 southbound that's blocking the right lanes. It's near Indian School Road. Also, a disabled vehicle blocks the exit ramp. That's State Route 51 southbound at Greenway Road.
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1: Coming up on the program, documentarian John Wilson, known for his HBO show How To with John Wilson, is out with his first feature-length documentary on what might seem like a rather dense subject. 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
1: Embodied is this evening at 9, part of our evening conversations on 91.5. And tonight in Phoenix, we should see 68 degrees and mostly clear skies with light winds, 88 and sunny for Thursday tomorrow. Currently, it's partly cloudy and 86 degrees at 5:30.
5: Live from NPR News in Culver City, California, I'm Duane Brown. Ballots for this year's midterm election in less than 5 weeks have started going out. Voters say they have a lot of concerns about mail-in ballots and potential federal interference. NPR's Miles Parks tells us turnout is still an open question.
6: Carly Kappas, a Republican who runs voting in Weld County, Colorado, says voters have a lot of questions right now.
7: How is this going to work? How are you going to make sure my ballot's going to be counted? How am I going to get my ballot? I'm hearing all of these things.
6: It's tempting to think an environment like this might dampen turnout. And midterms already typically see lower turnout compared to presidential election years. But political scientists say it's not so simple. In some cases, threats to voting rights can actually spur higher turnout, as people are extra motivated to vote and political groups mobilize to respond to the threats. The highest turnout midterm in modern history was in 2018, during President Trump's first term. Miles Parks, NPR News, Washington.
5: Well, it was a year ago today a tax credit that helped lower the cost of electric vehicles went away. NPR's Willa Rubin tells us about the impact that's had on car sales.
8: People heard the EV credit was ending last July. EV sales spiked, and after it went away, EV sales dropped, but this year they have stabilized. About 6% of new cars sold every month now are electric. Meanwhile, sales of hybrid cars this year have gone up by almost 27%, according to automotive platform Edmunds. Sal Iqbal is the general sales manager at the Toyota franchise in Massapequa, New York. He has seen this with a popular minivan that Toyota now only makes as a hybrid.
9: We used to have to literally beg people to take a Sienna, and now we can't keep them on the shelf.
8: Hybrids with gas engines and battery-powered electric motors are fuel efficient, and they often have a lower sticker price than many EVs. Willa Rubin, NPR News.
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1: From KJZZ News in Phoenix, I'm Tiara Vian. Tempe officials are scheduled to hold informational meetings tomorrow to review a proposed ordinance that would ban automatic license plate readers. KJZZ's Matthew Casey reports.
10: Tempe's proposed ban includes protections for whistleblowers and staff ordered by a supervisor to use an ALPR system. The measure has exceptions, such as using ALPR data for business reasons not related to law enforcement, as well as using ALPR data from an outside agency to respond to a search warrant or subpoena. But if the measure is approved by City Council in October, all existing ALPR data under city control would be purged. City employees who violate the ordinance would face termination, and the ban would take effect in mid-November. Matthew Casey, KJZZ News, Phoenix.
1: Governor Katie Hobbs says she is restoring the more than $16 million that were cut from public universities in the state budget passed earlier this year. As KJZZ's Greg Hawney reports, Hobbs says she's using leftover COVID funds from the federal government.
11: Hobbs had initially agreed to the 2.5% cut to state universities and the spending plan she negotiated with Republican lawmakers in June as a one-time reduction. Funds from the Federal American Rescue Plan Act signed during the COVID pandemic have to be spent by the end of this year. Hobbs says her office will use that money to make up the difference. Arizona State University will receive the largest portion of the newly allocated funding, followed by the U of A and NAU. A spokesperson for the governor declined to comment on how her office decides to allocate ARPA funds. Greg Hawney, KJZZ News, Phoenix.
1: As the Suns begin training camp, fans will have to get used to seeing the team's franchise player donning new digits this season. Devin Booker, who has worn the number one his entire career in Phoenix, will switch to 15 to honor his father, Melvin Booker, a star college player from the 90s. While number 15 may be a strange sight after 11 years in the NBA, it won't be for Booker.
0: It's not a foreign number to me. Even walking around downstairs, everyone saying it's going to take some time to get used to, but you know, when I look in the mirror, the first pictures I seen of me wearing it, you know, I feel back at home. So, you know, it feels like where it first started.
1: Booker has also worn the number 15 as a member of two gold medal winning Team USA squads in the Olympics. The Suns open the preseason on Monday and begin the regular season 3 weeks from today in Portland. This is news from KJZZ. 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
13: From NPR News, this is All Things Considered. I'm Juana Summers.
14: And I'm Sasha Pfeiffer. Meta has a vision for the future. It's launched an AI agent that can act like your own personal assistant. It's called Muse.
15: Just before I came up today, I saw somebody who broke their mother-in-law's favorite china set, then had Muse scour the internet, eBay, vintage sellers in Japan, everybody to try to find an exact match, found it, got it delivered, mother-in-law relationship saved.
14: Alexander Wang is chief AI officer for Meta. The idea is that you can give Muse access to your accounts and apps, and it will start assisting.
16: One of the first ones I tried was just having it do triage on my inbox.
14: Thousands of unread emails. How do I get through
16: them? Yeah, exactly. It did a pretty good job at pulling together important seeming things.
14: John Herman is a tech columnist for New York Magazine. He tried Muse for a couple of weeks, and he found it surprisingly capable.
16: These are things that I mostly hadn't missed, but that when Muse sent them to me, you know, like, oh, there's an upcoming movie night at your daughter's school, but there's a rain forecast. Would you like help making that decision? That kind of thing is potentially useful.
14: Muse is popular. It shot to the top of Apple's app chart. OpenAI just announced its own competitor called Dots. Other companies are expected to follow. We called Herman because we wanted to understand what it could look like if these AI assistants go mainstream. He says, for one thing, for Muse to work, you have to hand over a lot of data, like giving it access to your email, your bank accounts, your credit cards. And the autonomy that gives the app its power has the potential to backfire.
16: This is kind of new territory. There's been plenty of stuff in the news about AI agents behaving in unpredictable ways, even within the AI companies. So
14: sure,
16: we can expect these agents acting on our behalf to behave in all kinds of unexpected ways.
17: It pops up with a message on my phone from Muse saying, like, hey, Matt, I made a mistake today. I want to apologize for that.
14: Matt Robb does YouTube reviews of consumer tech products. He took Muse for a test run by selling stuff on Facebook Marketplace. He listed a phone and a keyboard, set a minimum price, and put Muse on the case. All seemed well until he got a ping on his phone late Saturday night.
17: And it says, so I arranged for a guy to come to your apartment and buy a product. My bad, because I didn't check with you that you were available. And it says, turns out the guy got pretty mad because he was standing outside for like a long time.
14: Rob says that Muse accepted an offer below his minimum price, confirmed a pickup time, and sent the buyer to his address, all without telling Rob.
17: The worst part was Muse actually sent the guy a message saying, I'm here, like I'm here right now, after the guy sent a photo of my door. You know, it's almost pretending to be me rather than being like, you know, Matt's not available.
14: He posted about his experience on social media. Then Meta got in touch and they walked through what happened. Rob says it turns out he'd given Muse permission to send messages with his address, but he had expected it to check with him before sending a stranger to his door. Meta's David Singleton posted, quote, "Glad that we were able to confirm together that there was no breach of privacy controls."
17: I agreed for it to always control my marketplace, which it did, right? But I still feel like it is a breach of my privacy not to confirm with me.
14: I talked about Muse with John Herman, the New York Magazine columnist who's covered Meta for years. We discussed some safety measures that Meta says it's implementing. Tell me if I understand this correctly. It says it has built security into the tool. It's something called Sentinel. It's a separate AI agent that needs to give Muse permission before it acts. Meta says credentials are stored securely. It's also saying it's offering up what it calls a bug bounty of up to $300,000. It's basically paying hackers who find a vulnerability so Meta can fix it. Does that make you feel more assured?
16: I mean, it is good that they are attempting to have, you know, good security practices around Muse. And I don't want to downplay what they're doing here, which is building a system that has all these different angles of attack. It's very porous in a way that is as responsible as possible. They're hiring, industry heavyweights in privacy. However, practically speaking, if you back up a little bit and just consider what you're doing, you know, you are feeding your entire digital life through an app made by Meta.
14: So given all those concerns about security and privacy, what would you as a tech columnist recommend to someone who's interested in the promise of this app, but they don't want to end up with someone draining their bank account or extracting private information from their emails?
16: I would say it is okay to wait a little bit. Everyone is building these agents. The concept is kind of incomplete right now. You can see some of the ways it might go, but you can also see very obviously the many ways that it's still kind of broken. Your life isn't going to be dramatically improved by using Muse now, but soon I think it's worth understanding that most of the biggest companies in tech are trying to build something similar. So treat it like a research project.
14: Something quite interesting you noted is that some companies benefit from consumer inertia. You know, you may know that you're paying for recurring subscriptions on your credit card, but you can't be bothered to track them down. And companies benefit from that. They get money for services you're not using anymore. But you wrote that some companies have seen their stock price drop because if Muse helps correct that, they may make less money.
16: Yeah, there are a couple stories playing out in markets right now that are really interesting and I think hint at much bigger things to come. One is that, yeah, there's a lot of friction out in the world that is basically part of a business model for a different sort of company. I mean, I work in media. It's pretty hard to cancel subscriptions to a lot of publications.
14: They make it very
16: now.
14: Difficult, yes.
16: Yeah, and that's actually the kind of thing that Muse and tools like Muse are good at. You can extend that to all sorts of different things like, oh, you know, make sure I'm not paying too much for my car insurance. Let's check in on that phone bill. That kind of thing, I think, would really hurt some companies' bottom lines. Amazon, for example, was approached by Meta, which asked, can our tool buy things on our users' behalf? And Amazon was like, no, we're not doing that. In fact, Muse is blocked. Do not even try to send your customers
14: agents our way. Yeah, I think you wrote that Amazon says it violates the conditions of use that everybody, when they check the fine print, has agreed to.
16: Yes, they have taken an aggressive stance toward tools like this. Earlier this year, they sued a company called Perplexity it's an AI browser that has some similar kinds of features. And they went so far in court as to liken this to hacking. But it's early days. Muse is popular as these things go, but it's minuscule. I mean, no one really uses it yet. If you have 1 million people playing around with this kind of thing, you might learn something about your future business model. And also your investors might get a little spooked or excited, depending. But if you have 500 million people using a tool like this, then everyone else in the world on the other side of this army of agents has to recalculate what they're doing and has to strategize because it's a whole different thing.
14: That is John Herman. He's a tech columnist for New York Magazine. John, thank you.
16: Thanks for having me on.
14: NPR reached out to Meta for comment. A spokesperson sent an email that read in part, quote, "We take privacy and security extremely seriously and have built Muse accordingly. Muse has no visibility into people's passwords or payment methods. Any credentials a person shares go into secure storage, so Muse can use them without seeing them, including passwords a person types into the browser themselves. People can change access or disconnect a service whenever they want." 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
3: People who need diesel to make a living are feeling the pinch like never before, as record prices for the fuel are not coming down. It has some, even those in deep red states, questioning where the president is taking the economy. Wyoming Public Media's Jordan Uplinger reports from a gas station just off of Interstate 80.
18: Laramie, sitting in between two major highways, is a frequent pit stop for diesel vehicle drivers, like Greg Baggerly. He's a big fella, sporting a tan hat, a long beard, and a small scooter for his injured leg.
19: A lot of people get me mixed up with Brad Pitt, though.
18: He drives a flatbed truck, which, of course, runs on diesel.
19: We build cement block buildings. It's the transportation and our equipment. And I've never seen it this high in my life. I'm getting about ready to get on welfare and hang out at the house if they don't do something.
18: Baggerly says he's always been a Trump guy.
19: The things that he did was to make our country stronger until right now. And right now, he's bringing us to the brink. I mean, we can't survive much more of this.
18: I asked Baggerly what a dollar increase in diesel prices would mean for him.
19: A dollar or more, we're talking about some J6 type action, you know? We're going to have to all get together and go raise some hell.
18: Farther north, in the tiny town of Aladdin, Wyoming, I reach Wilma Tope.
20: Excuse me, I'm down here watching the gate while my husband is feeding cows.
18: Tope and her husband Jay have been ranching for 48 years. She says they've never experienced conditions quite like this.
20: We had a piece of property up by Devil's Tower that the dam has never been dry since the 1960s, and it is dry this year, so we were unable to use that land for grazing.
18: Tope didn't put fertilizer down this year because it was too expensive. She and her husband have to just hope it works out.
20: I know that there's a lot of people that are downsizing. I know our neighbors have already sold their calves, which normally they wouldn't sell until probably the middle of November. So people are selling their calves early because there isn't feed for them.
18: That means they have to buy hay and truck it in on trucks that run on diesel.
20: And to buy hay, of course, the prices have gone up because of the drought, and truckers have to pay a lot more to haul things.
18: Ranchers use diesel for everything, from transportation to feeding to planting to harvesting.
20: A year ago, I got back in my receipts and found that dyed diesel was $2.89 a gallon. And stayed that pretty much until the Iran war. So fuel is one of our largest operating expenses, and now it's more than doubled.
18: Tope says she doesn't like oil companies profiting from high fuel prices. She says President Trump's tariffs have hurt farm exports too. And she wants the agriculture community at large to reflect on past decisions.
20: I think it's time for those of us that are engaged in family farming and ranching to start voting for policies that benefit the consumer, not the big corporations, because when the consumer benefits, we all benefit. I guess you might say that ag community has gotten what it's voted for, and it's not pretty.
18: Tope says she and her husband have had to reduce the size of their cattle herd significantly. She says her top wish is for the war to end. For NPR News, I'm Jordan Uplinger in Laramie, Wyoming.

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1: And this is KJZZ 91.5, the perfect mix of BBC, NPR, and KJZZ News. In traffic right now on I-17, that is southbound at Indian School Road, reports of a crash there.
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3: At 6 o'clock, we'll talk business.
4: This is Marketplace. I'm Kai Rittman.
5: Coming up in World Business Report in just a moment.
3: What, if anything, has changed in American manufacturing?
6: Global oil prices have risen again. With
3: Wall Street Today, we'll have the details when we do the numbers.
1: Real GDP was revised up 0.7% in the second quarter. Some of that revision is coming from increased business investment. So what are businesses spending money on? The story is next on Marketplace at 6.
7: HBO's War shows just how unpleasant things can get in what one character calls the biggest divorce trial in British history. 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
1: 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And this evening in Phoenix, we should see 68 degrees, mostly clear skies, and light winds between 5 and 10 miles an hour. 88 and sunny for Thursday tomorrow, 93 sunny and breezy for Friday. Currently, it's partly cloudy and 85 degrees in Phoenix at 5:50.
9: From NPR News, this is All Things Considered. I'm Juana Summers.
10: And I'm Sasha Pfeiffer. If you're the kind of sports fan who waits for the playoffs to get really engaged, this next month is for you. And in women's basketball, one team to watch is the Golden State Valkyries. This new WNBA team was launched in the Bay Area just last year, and it's already valued at $1 billion. One of its star players is Gabby Williams. She's 30 years old, and on Sunday, she helped lead her teammates to a blowout victory over the Dallas Wings in their first game of the playoffs. Here's what Williams said later.
11: I heard Too Short. I heard Too Short was in the building. I couldn't lose in front of Too Short, so I want to do one thing. What's my favorite word?
10: Too Short, the legendary Bay Area rapper, performed at the Valkyries game that day. We invited Gabby Williams to the show to talk basketball, and she's with us now. Hi, Gabby.
12: Hi.
10: I was watching some clips of that game Sunday, and your team, from the outside looking in, seems to have a lot of fun together. And I'm wondering how you find the balance of both keeping some joy as a team amid this very competitive environment that could get very tense and serious at times.
12: Never lose the joy, even when it is competitive and intense. I don't think there's like a reason to find a balance. Like, we want everybody bought in. We want everybody wanting to be here, so we find joy in everything.
10: And as part of that, come down sort of top down from the coach, and part of it is just making sure that people celebrate teammates' individual victories, and it's a kind of a collective effort that makes it a team joy.
12: Of course, it starts with our coach, but I think it's even above that. I think it starts with like our president, our GM, our owner. They've really emphasized just having good people and instilling a culture here that's about winning. And obviously, to win, you have to have, you know, people who celebrate each other.
10: This season, you have excelled both defensively and offensively. You were a finalist for Defensive Player of the Year, and you also led your team in scoring. And that's a rare balance. How did you pull that off?
12: I don't see a difference between the two, honestly. I mean, I've been hearing it my whole career. Like, she's a defensive player, she's a this player. And for me, it's just about winning, like just doing whatever it takes to win. I don't really see like a defense. This isn't soccer. Like, you got to do everything in basketball.
10: Yeah. You're up and down the court the whole time.
12: Right.
10: The WNBA's recent collective bargaining agreement increased salaries plus other benefits. They're now players making seven figures. How has that kind of money, that increased compensation, changed your life and, as far as you know, the life of other players?
12: Yeah, obviously, I've been vocal about like making decisions to go overseas because it was better financially. But now I feel like this, with this new CBA, it's just elevated the game of women's basketball in general, not just in the States, but all over the world. It's just continuing to push boundaries and set standards for just women's sports in general. So it's just helping women's sports grow.
10: I assume it has to feel very satisfying to have been with the league for so long, watch it grow, get more recognition, watch players be compensated better. How has it felt to watch that evolution as a player for years?
12: Yeah, something I've definitely never taken for granted, still don't take it for granted. Even just the way we travel, our accommodations, our facilities that we have now, especially from like where I came from, I feel like I started way at the bottom. And so I appreciate every day and want to just continue to get better for future generations.
10: One question about your upcoming game 2 against the Wings, who you already defeated resoundingly last weekend. What is in your head as you head into that game?
12: We need to come out just as serious. They're going to be fighting for their lives because for them it's win or go home. So I think we have to be extra focused and not think that the game is already won. Like, it's actually going to be harder this time.
10: That is Gabby Williams with the Golden State Valkyries. Gabby, thank you very much for your time amid the playoffs.
12: Thanks for having me.
13: Documentary filmmaker John Wilson built a cult following with his HBO show How To with John Wilson. Now he's back with his first feature-length documentary. It's in theaters now, and it's called The History of Concrete. And as NPR's Alexi Horowitz-Ghazi reports, if that subject matter sounds a little

0: inspiration in moments that many of us might find hopelessly mundane. That's how we managed to make 18 HBO episodes of strange, poetic video collage, packed with visual jokes and vulnerable interviews, all packaged as how-to tutorials, like how to split the check or how to clean your ears.
1: To me, it's almost like arbitrary what the subject matter is. You know, I'm kind of just looking for some kind of container to fit the world into.
0: So when Wilson's basement started to flood a couple years ago and he discovered a crack in the concrete foundation of his home, instead of just calling a contractor...
1: It made me want to read up on what concrete actually is. And that sent me down a very deep rabbit hole.
2: You got a couple great books on the subject and got your new movie underway.
0: But when Wilson started shopping around his documentary idea to potential financiers, a process of awkward Zoom meetings he weaves throughout the film, they did not seem to find the premise as funny or as fundable as he'd hoped. And so Wilson decided to forge ahead on his own.
1: I like to prove to myself that I can make the most unfunny thing funny and go on some kind of weird journey as I'm trying to make that happen.
0: Wilson's journey in this case takes him to some places you might expect, from the oldest concrete street in America to the Pantheon in Rome to the conference halls of Las Vegas.
2: Every June, the entire concrete industry reunites for a handful of different conventions to network and talk about new innovations in the industry.
0: But in classic Wilsonian form, the film quickly expands into a meandering meditation on crumbling American infrastructure, the politics of affordable housing, and the world's insatiable appetite for concrete. But don't expect a Wikipedia article.
1: The first version of the film usually feels more like a PBS version, and then I kind of strip away a lot of the actual useful information.
0: Sudeep Sharma, a documentary programmer at the Sundance Film Festival, says he first came across the history of concrete as one of the thousands of submissions they receive every year.
3: I think about it as like sifting for gold, you know? And I was like, oh, John Wilson, like, is this the John Wilson?
0: Sharma sees Wilson's particular talent and the way he's able to pull off this sort of magic trick of taking something almost laughably plain and spinning it out into an entire world.
3: That's what's so funny about concrete, because the concrete sounds like it doesn't have anything behind it. It's just concrete. And he actually, no, there's a whole culture and world and commerce around this that's actually super interesting.
0: And while traditional funders may not have gotten that vision early on, the history of concrete did ultimately premiere to a sold-out crowd at Sundance and is now opening in theaters around the country. John Wilson says the lesson there is that you don't need approval to go out and start making the thing in your head.
1: And that's the best revenge you can get against the industry sometimes, is making the thing and making it the way you want it.
0: It's a reminder, Wilson says, to trust that all those nebulous ideas and eclectic interests will eventually coalesce into something a little more solid. Alexi Horowitz-Ghazi, NPR News.
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1: Overnight, we should see 68 degrees and mostly clear skies. By Thursday, tomorrow, a high of 88 and sunny, and Friday topping out at 93 degrees. It's 6 o'clock.
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3: In Los Angeles, I'm Kai Rizdal. It is Wednesday today. This one is the 30th of September. Good as it always is to have you along, everybody. All right, so here's where we are as September and the third quarter come to a close. First of all, inflation, still a thing. We learned from the Personal Consumption Expenditures Price Index out this morning, 3% at a core level. That is, of course, repeat after me, minus food and energy. Yes, it is higher than the Federal Reserve wants it to be, but quite a bit lower than everybody had been guessing it would be. So you put that in the good category. Moving on, we got the final reading on economic growth in the second quarter this morning. GDP grew at an annualized rate of 2.2% April through June, a nice bump from the last estimate, also in the good category. And while consumers do continue to carry this economy, businesses are doing their part too, specifically business investment. As Marketplace Stephanie Hughes reports now to get us going, second quarter GDP was in part brought to you by the letters A and I.
4: You know what could be the motto of American companies right now? Put some AI on it. Shannon Grind's an economist at Wells Fargo.
5: They're doing what they can to spend on AI today because they don't want to be left behind when it does become revolutionary to their day-to-day work.
4: Basically, if AI turns out to be an era-defining technology, like, say, the wheel was, companies don't want to be left without any wheels, dragging way behind their competitors. So they're investing in software and communications equipment.
5: A continued prioritization of things that are high-tech or AI-related.
4: That investment is a driver of GDP growth. Also a contributor?
6: A lot of this is about data center build-out.
4: Ethan Struby is an economics professor at St. Olaf's College.
6: They're building data centers and they're building, you know, they're adding, you know, transmission from the utilities, or they're building their gas generators on site in order to power the stuff.
4: While the building of these structures adds to GDP, some of the chips that go into powering AI are imported, which is subtracted from domestic economic growth.
6: The fact that imports are growing, yeah, is kind of consistent with that, that like maybe a lot of this equipment is being imported from abroad.
4: Even with that taken into account, Wells Fargo estimates that AI spending accounts for a quarter of GDP growth over the past year. All of this investment is meant to make us more productive. But Struby says it's not entirely clear how that's going to pan out.
6: The IT boom in the 1990s didn't contribute as much to productivity as you might have expected, given how it seemed like it transformed all of our lives.
4: We don't know yet if AI is the next fax machine, which was everywhere in the 90s, but ultimately superseded by something else, or if it's the next wheel. I'm Stephanie Hughes for Marketplace.
3: Little of this, little of that on Wall Street today. Stock traders really couldn't decide how they felt about the inflation and growth data that we got. Bond traders, on the other hand, knew exactly how they felt, and they was not happy. We will have the details when we do the numbers.

0: At the risk of repeating myself, this is Labor Market Week here at Marketplace World Headquarters. JOLTS came yesterday. Low hire, low fire is still the byword, or the by phrase, I guess. ADP private sector data came this morning. First-time claims for unemployment benefits are tomorrow, then the September jobs report on Friday. And as we sit here waiting for that September data, a reminder that the unemployment rate, last time we were told, was 4.1%, which I mention because of something Federal Reserve Chairman Kevin Warsh said at his press conference just a couple of weeks ago.
1: We believe that the unemployment rate is basically running consistent with full employment, largely acting consistent with full employment. But in aggregate, we're running more or less at full employment.
2: I guess I think of it more as like a bathtub, right, that you're filling with water.
0: Alicia Sasser-Modestino is at Northeastern University, and while you probably would not have expected us to start this story about the labor market in the bathroom, work with me, all right?
2: You know, there's a certain level of water that is ideal, right? So that when you get in the bathtub, it doesn't overflow. But you also want to be in a bathtub where there's enough water that you're going to enjoy that bath, right? And so we can think about workers moving through the labor market where new workers are getting poured in. Some workers are leaving for a variety of reasons. But we always want to have like a nice sort of steady level, warm temperature, not too hot, not too cold labor market.
0: In other words, a labor market that is just right. Thing is, that full employment that Chairman Warsh was talking about, even then, there are still some people without jobs.
3: Zero unemployment is actually the world where wages are increasing a lot, prices are increasing a lot. Nobody actually wants to live in that world.
0: That's Eliza Forsythe at the University of Illinois.
3: I think when the Fed is thinking about full employment, they're thinking about what's the level of employment that's not leading to inflation.
0: That relationship between unemployment and inflation is modeled by something called the Phillips curve, which is a longer explainer for another day. But to give you the gist, in periods of very low unemployment, there tends to be faster wage growth because workers have more negotiating power because the labor market is so tight. And that, in turn, can lead to higher inflation. But to get back to the point, is this labor market at full employment, like the chairman and his colleagues seem to think?
3: I think it's really tricky to say, right? So I think that the level of unemployment is decent.
0: Decent being 4.1%, which is, to be clear, low by historic standards.
3: But then I think the fact that we're not seeing the churn means that there's sort of warning signs under the hood.
0: Churn. People aren't leaving their jobs for better opportunities. And those who are without a job are having a harder time finding one. Remember the job openings report we covered yesterday, JOLTS. I mentioned it a minute ago up at the top. Very much low hire, low fire. So full employment? I don't know. But the good news is there's fresh data coming on Friday.

0: Sam Altman yesterday said that OpenAI is going to hold off on going public while it figures out the whole possibly destroying humanity thing. He didn't say it exactly like that, of course. He said the company is not going to push to go public until it can, and here I quote, make confident safety decisions. And OpenAI is not the only company deciding that maybe now is not the time to test market capitalism's waters. Aura, it makes those health tracking rings, is also holding off on its IPO, which means both of those companies and others are going to have to look elsewhere to raise money. Market Police's Sabri Benishore has more on where that elsewhere might be.
1: These companies need a lot of money just to stay alive. OpenAI reportedly had a loss of $39 billion in 2025. So if they're not getting that money from going into the stock market, they got to get it from where they've been getting it all along.
2: Normally, with a startup company, venture capital would be the source of financing.
1: Jay Ritter directs the IPO initiative at the University of Florida. But for a company like OpenAI, just venture capital? Please.
2: They've also been raising money from major tech firms, from sovereign wealth funds, and from mutual funds.
1: And there's the hedge funds and the super wealthy families and university endowments and pensions and a lot of the same types of investors who would buy stock in a company after its IPO. These days, they are getting in early more and more.
3: The rationale is pretty simple. I'd rather invest in SpaceX at a $50 billion valuation than have to wait until it's a $1.75 trillion valuation in the public markets.
1: Greg Martin is co-founder of Rainmaker Securities, which does this. It connects private companies with funding that is not the stock market. He says more startups are staying private longer and longer and getting bigger and bigger.
3: That has been a real dramatic shift over the last, 30 years, but even in the last 5 years, we've really seen a lot of these big private companies stay private at valuations that we would have never seen before.
1: Investors love this because they can make more money. The company's cool with it because it doesn't have to constantly report to shareholders looking over every decision. But all that said, there's still nothing quite like going public. Sarah Kunst is a managing director at Clio Capital, a venture capital firm.
4: The stock market has a lot more liquidity in it, a lot more money than even all of the richest people on the planet wanting to make private investments.
1: So there's a lot of money in private funding, but there's more in the stock market. In New York, I'm Sabri Benishore for Marketplace.

0: I learned a couple of new words today. They're portmanteaus, actually, that describe a $1.3 billion industry in this economy. Agritourism, it seems, is a thing as we head into a fall full of apple picking and hayrides and corn mazes. Agritainment is what some people call it. Farm stays are part of that, petting zoos, wine tours as well, and it is booming. More people are going, and more farms are doing it. Marketplace's Kelly Wells set about finding out why.
1: Every year, Allison Hall comes out to Patterson Fruit Farm about a half hour east of Cleveland.
2: It's no different from my childhood. Fruit farms were just a thing that you did.
1: These days, she comes with her husband and her five-year-old son, who is a big fan of one of the farm's attractions.
2: We regularly come to Patterson specifically because of the tractor ride.
1: Patterson's has been a farm since the mid-19th century, but the tractor rides, the slide barn, the tire swings, those all showed up in the 1990s when the on-site farmer's market got a little too popular.
3: Our market was flooded with people, and we said, okay, how do we move some people out of the market?
1: Bill Patterson represents the sixth generation to own the farm.
3: So we took 50 straw bales and we put them in a pile. And there were hundreds and thousands of kids crawling on 50 straw bales. And we're like, huh, there's something here.
1: Today, Patterson says about a fifth of the farm's revenue comes from its ticketed Fun Fest area, weddings, and the pick-your-own apple orchards.
3: And so I think we just sort of followed the demand of people.
1: The rest is sales, either in the market on the property or in local grocery stores. The idea here, finding more ways to make money on the same property to generate consistent revenue in a very inconsistent industry.
4: Agriculture prices are going down. There are issues with weather, and also input costs are rising. Diesel prices are in the news at the moment.
1: Claudia Schmidt teaches agricultural economics at Penn State. The USDA gathers data on agritourism every 5 years. Between 2017 and 2022, the number of farms in Ohio that do it in some way went up 27%. The number of people who are paying to visit those farms has gone up too, says Lisa Chase. She directs the Vermont Tourism Research Center.
5: Initially, it was about kids. With the local food movement, the interest in local food, all of a sudden, you know, college students, teenagers, adults, we're interested in where does my food come from and how is it produced?
1: Then the pandemic made buying food from grocery stores feel risky and buying food from a farm feel wholesome.
5: People also began to take an extra interest in vacationing in remote, peaceful, safe environments.
1: For some farmers, agritourism is a lifeline.
6: How much of your revenue is agritourism versus?
5: All of it.
6: All of it, really?
5: Yes. Yeah, so if it rains, we struggle.
1: Mary Ellen Hamlin manages Durthick's Farm and Corn Maze about 40 minutes southeast of Cleveland. Her great-great-great-great-grandparents started the farm in 1806.
5: I make about 40 acres of hay, but there's no income in that. We sell the corn after we're done for the season. But the price of corn is, you know, not great either.
1: The 17-acre corn maze started in the late 2000s. Now there's also a zip line and slides and farm animals to pet. But the insurance she needs to do agritourism keeps getting more expensive every year. And two competing corn mazes have popped up on nearby farms.
5: Now more families are needing that extra income to survive.
1: Hamlin says adding new ways to earn more money from their farm funds her family's passion, farming their farm. In Northeast Ohio, I'm Kaylee Wells for Marketplace.

0: Coming up,
1: hand-bent sexy glass neon glow sign.
0: What more could one possibly want? But first, let's do the numbers. Dow Industrial's off 443 points today. That's just shy of 0.9%, 50,906. NASDAQ added 63 points, about a quarter percent, 26,861. The S&P 500 gave it up to the tune of 19 points, a quarter percent, 76,051. The maker of Barbie is getting a new CEO, Roger Lynch, who's currently chief executive at Condé Nast, is going to be taking over at Mattel. Shares in that toy maker sank 0.4%. Swimming pool supply retailer Leslie's closed 76 stores. Has not been enough to stave off bankruptcy. The company filed for Chapter 11 protection. Shares down 26.5%, as happens. Bonds down, yield on the 10-year T-note. They went up, again, 5.29%. 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
3: In traffic right now on the US 60, that is the westbound portion near Alma School Road, a crash is on the right. Also on I-17 southbound near Bethany Home Road, a crash blocks the on-ramp.
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3: It should be 68 degrees tonight and mostly clear with light winds. 88 for tomorrow's high. It's currently 85 degrees.
0: This is Marketplace. I'm Kai Rizdahl. You know, sometimes you come across a story where you don't really know where it's going to go, and because of that, you wind up looking at an everyday thing in a whole new light. The everyday thing of interest today is a recipe for Dijon mustard chicken. And the story comes from the Toronto Star, courtesy of business reporter Jake Edmiston, whose recipe for the aforementioned mustard chicken is where we're going to start. Jake, thanks for coming on.
8: Thanks for having me, Kai.
0: I need you to tell me, please, about your mustard chicken recipe.
8: It is from New York Times Cooking. It's very simple. You sear off the chicken, some chicken stock, and a good tablespoon of Dijon mustard.
0: Except in the dinner in which this story takes place, kind of went off the rails.
8: Yeah, it's one of those things you can tell when people, I don't know if you cook, but you can tell people around the table, especially with my family.
0: and mine.
8: You can tell when they don't like it. And they know that Dad has a bit of thin skin, so they don't say it right out, but there you could just tell. Like, it wasn't going over well.
0: And there begins the mystery. And I guess I want to take it to this very interesting fact that I learned in this piece. Canada is the biggest exporter of mustard seeds in the world. So you were kind of on home turf as you tried to figure out what was going on with your Dijon mustard chicken.
8: Little did I know, but yes, much of the mustard made in the world, it uses Canadian seeds, and I happen to be an hour or two away from one of the major mustard mills that those seeds pass through before going all over the world.
0: I'm going to take a little sidebar here on the way to what actually happened with this chicken dish. But it's I was fascinated to learn what it's like inside a mustard factory. It's a rough place to work.
8: It's so interesting. You walk in and everything is, and I don't know why I was surprised by this, but everything is yellow. And it's as if they've almost surrendered to the fact that there is yellow mustard dust everywhere so that they're, I guess, to save on some cleaning.
0: Yeah.
8: And I guess the pace at which you work matters in a mustard plant like this because the dust is everywhere. And if it lands on your skin and you're sweating, then the mustard dust reacts with the sweat and it becomes almost like it can burn you, and it can burn you severely. I talked to one of the guys who'd been there for decades, and he said, "Yeah, it's like a very bad sunburn."
0: Yeah, that was amazing to me. That whole thing was just wild. This was a global search that you went on to find out what happened to your mustard chicken. Cut to the chase here, because it's only a 4-minute interview, and we need to sort of get to the point. What happened? What did you learn?
8: I learned that the mustard that I used in this mustard chicken recipe was much spicier than I was used to, extraordinarily spicy. And I that's just not me talking. I brought it to a professional taster who confirmed it. And it wasn't just this jar, Kai. It was part of a broader phenomenon that's been happening in Canada, particularly in the place in the prairies where we grow much of our mustard seeds. They've had hotter, drier growing conditions for the past 5 years. And when you have hotter, drier growing conditions, you get hotter, spicier mustard seeds.
0: Same thing's happening as we have heard with like wine grapes and all of that thing. So this is climate change in agriculture sort of brought to your dinner table.
8: Bizarrely, yes. Luckily, we have something called the Canadian Grain Commission in this country, and it's basically they keep an eye on the quality of our exports to protect our farmers' reputations around the world. And there was someone in an office in Winnipeg who was tracking for the past 5 years the levels in the particular mustard seed, that the levels of this compound. It's thought to be a defense against predators, but this compound is what makes mustard spicy, what makes other plants in this family, right, like arugula, like horseradish, what gives them their kick as well.
0: All right, so let's bring it home. How are you changing your mustard chicken recipe? You're just going to use less, or are you going to get a different mustard?
8: I got a taste in the jar, because that's the thing. That's the thing is there's not much you can change when it comes to Dijon mustard. It's basically three ingredients. There's not a lot of levers you can pull.
0: Right.
8: A lot of readers have told me this. It was a boneheaded move to begin with, which was you got to taste your ingredients before you put it in. This was a brand new jar, and I just threw in a bunch of mustard.
0: Oh, man. Jake Edmiston, he's at the Toronto Star. You should read this piece. It's really good. Jake, thanks a bunch. I appreciate it.
8: Hey, thanks for having me.

0: Technology can be scary. Not artificial intelligence is going to kill us all scary, although that too. But mostly here I was thinking about change and how for small businesses in particular, the worry is that all the newfangled tech is going to totally upend a way of doing business. For some, though, adapting to new technology might actually be the path back to what you do best, which leads us to today's installment of our series, My Economy.
1: My name is Neon Tom Brickler, and I started Fishtail Neon in 1986. We're right here in the north side of Chicago, and we custom make neon lights. I'll go wherever anybody wants a neon sign, and I've become such good friends with people all across the city. It's not only just the signs, but even just the relationships that I've made with some of these people. If you're going to name some of the famous signs in the city of Chicago and things like that, I'm going to name you the families and the people that that are running these businesses that I got to talk to. In the last 5 years or so, LED lights have come along, and anybody that, you know, is a neon lover or a neon purist will immediately dismiss LED as saying, you know, that's not neon and it's not the same thing. And I'm really supposed to be one that's supposed to hate the new technology, but instead of hating it, I've embraced everything. We do both LED, we both do neon. But now there's been a wave that's kind of come back from it all. People saying to themselves, you know what? Yeah, you know, this LED, I want that real glass sign again. I want that handmade, hand-bent, sexy glass neon glow sign. You know, talking about the future of neon and the future of neon even in Chicago, you know, it really isn't that bright of a picture. You know, what is lacking is skilled people to bring it into the future. I was at a point where I had a turnover with employees, and you know, I wasn't sure how it was going to carry on into the future. And then I got fortunate. I hired a young graduate from the Art Institute that took neon, and she's with me to this day. I think it's almost where she's on her second year right now. That's been helping me out. You know, I'll sit there and say, Hey, Aylin, look, here's six broken signs that came in. And then she'll say something like, oh, sweet. and I'll say to myself, yeah, that's kind of how I feel about it. A lot of people are saying to me, Tom, you know what? When do you think you're going to retire? And what would you do? And I'm thinking to myself, retire? I think I want to do this when I retire. And I think that I really kind of retired maybe 40 years ago when I started doing this, because it's always been fun for me. It's always been a challenge. And it really doesn't feel like work, even though we're like nonstop working all the time.
0: Neon Tom Brickler, how about him? 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
0: This final note on the way out today in which, yay, consumers, but also, whoa, consumers. Among the data points we got today was information on, first of all, personal spending, which was up 0.6% in August from July, which, as we talk about all the time, is helping to keep this economy going. And we also learned the personal saving rate fell in August to the lowest it's been in almost 4 years. Our media production team includes Brian Allison, John Fokey, Montana Johnson, Drew Jostek, Gary O'Keefe, and Charlton Thorpe. Alex Simpson is the manager of media production. And I'm Kai Rizdahl. We will see you tomorrow, everybody. This is APM.
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3: Embodied is tonight at 9, part of the Evening Conversations on 91.5. In traffic, there is a crash blocking the on-ramp, I-17 southbound at Bethany Home Road.
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3: This evening should be 68 degrees with mostly clear skies and light winds. Tomorrow's high, Thursday, 88 and sunny. It's currently 85 degrees.
7: Coming up, Russia is targeting Ukraine's energy infrastructure again. So can Kyiv's new bunker-protected power plants keep the lights on through the winter? Britain's Prime Minister wants to rebuild ties with Europe, but does the feeling go both ways? And could a government-backed dating app really help reverse falling birth rates? That's all to come on World Business Report after the latest world news.
8: BBC News with Charlotte Gallagher. Israeli passengers on a flight from Dubai have described how they overpowered the co-pilot after he stabbed the pilot and apparently tried to crash the plane. Several passengers forced their way into the cockpit and restrained the attacker as the Fly Dubai aircraft plummeted towards the ground. Two other aircrew who were on board then took control and made an emergency landing in Saudi Arabia. New data from the Glacier Monitoring Switzerland Group shows the country's glaciers have suffered a near record loss of ice this year after intense summer heatwaves led to unusually rapid melting. The British Prime Minister, Andy Burnham, has said the governing Labour Party's manifesto at the next general election could include a promise of a new referendum on Britain's membership of the European Union. Mr. Burnham said the UK needed to consider the options. The US Supreme Court has overturned a stay of execution for a woman who was convicted of murder 3 decades ago. Krista Pike may now be killed within hours, making her the first woman to be executed in Tennessee in 2 centuries. The US Defense Secretary Pete Hegseth says he has fired 10% of generals and admirals across the forces and has done away with a further 10% of top posts. A US judge has approved a settlement between Paramount and a group of US states that clears the way for the company's takeover of Warner Brothers Discovery. The deal will create a huge media empire. A controversial Zimbabwean businessman, Wicknell Chivayo, is among 6 people who've been killed in a helicopter crash near Harare. And the British broadcaster and campaigner Esther Ranson has died at the age of 86. Dame Esther was best known for hosting the BBC consumer affairs show That's Life, which ran for more than 2 decades. BBC News.
7: Blackouts are back in Ukraine.
9: This air raid alert, this last one, lasted 12 hours. We have a brief pause right now, but I imagine attacks will start again.
10: It's not very logical. It's very chaotic attacks, so it's unpredictable.
7: It's World Business Report from the BBC World Service. I'm Vishala Sripathma. On the way, the lights are going out in parts of Ukraine again. We'll be in Kyiv to see how businesses are coping. Britain's Prime Minister wants to rebuild ties with Europe, but does the feeling go both ways? And could a government-backed dating app really help reverse falling birth rates? Well, we start in Europe, where the people of Kyiv were awoken by the sound of explosions and the smell of burning buildings on Wednesday as the Ukrainian capital was once again the focus of Russia's attacks. Well, Kyiv has been preparing for a renewed onslaught before winter begins by building 15 small-scale power plants in heavily fortified concrete bunkers. Lillian Bivings is business editor at the Kyiv Independent.
9: The last 3 hours, everyone's been pretty exhausted. here in Kyiv after another sleepless night. It's been, you know, sleepless nights for the last several weeks, largely, along with constant daytime attacks. We were just actually talking in the newsroom about how this air raid alert, this last one, lasted 12 hours. So the attack continued well until late morning. And we have a brief pause right now, but I imagine attacks will start again. It's very challenging. You know, even as a newsroom at an organization, we've had to shift how we work, you know, where we work. It's very disruptive. It's very disruptive to daily life, of course, to businesses that, you know, rely on being able to stay open so that they have customers and things like that. You know, I think as everyone has here for the last almost 5 years of war, you know, people have kind of found ways around it, found ways to continue living, to kind of, you know, as one of my colleagues put it recently, kind of stretch the limit of what we consider normal constantly, and in doing so, continuing to live life, which is, you know, what we all want to do. But it has been complicated, and certainly people are exhausted. Certainly people are stressed, and certainly you see that more and more people are making the decision to relocate temporarily out of Kyiv to safer parts of the country in the West or abroad.
7: So that was Lillian Bivings, a business editor at the Kyiv Independent. Ukraine has begun introducing emergency power cuts in the country's capital as energy infrastructure there is hit. Sergei Petrenko is an AI developer and former head of Russian technology company Yandex in Ukraine. He said he wasn't too stressed about doing business during the blackouts right now, but worries about whether it might get worse.
10: Well, still, it's not blackout, and it's not even a serious power outage. As far as I see, that's the several hours of planned disruptions for tomorrow for like 20 or 15% of customers, and limited power supply for the plants and for factories and businesses during the day. It's just the lightest disruption we still can imagine, because we have a 4 years experience since October 2020. Especially during last winter when it was like a week without any power supply.
7: And how do you plan for something like this? Even if it is not as harsh as it might sound, what do you have to do?
10: Since winter of 2022, a lot of businesses, a lot of shops, cafes, restaurants, and so on, bought a lot of power generators, batteries, charging stations, and even solar stations became very popular for the last 2 years. So most of malls equipped with power generators. So it won't be a problem for people who live in private houses, for most of businesses. And for most of, let's say, hospitals and so on, and even for state authorities. By the way, internet became energy efficient, or even most of them are passive optical lines, so they didn't require a lot of power to be online.
7: And so, when you go about your day, you know, when you have to do your tasks for the day and run your business, and when you meet other people that are running businesses, how are they feeling going into the winter?
10: Most of, let's say, worries we have for today, it's not very logical, it's very chaotic attacks, so it's like a usual terrorism, so it's unpredictable. That what worries us most, let's say, because we have an experience of last winter. It was really heavy for us. It was really hard to survive during the winter. Now, this winter maybe will be softer than last one, but still mostly it unpredictedness of Russian attacks. That worries us the most, because it's like, you know, Russian roulette. Russian as well, yeah.
7: So that was Sergei Petrenko, an AI developer in Ukraine. We can speak now to Timothy Milovanov, who is a former Minister of Economic Development and Trade in Ukraine and also the president of the Kyiv School of Economics. Hi, Timothy.
11: Hello.
7: Hi, Timothy. So this sounds rather costly to the economy in many ways.
11: Oh, absolutely. I think the government just put out an estimate just for Kyiv alone. 1 hour of attacks like that is $70 million, which is substantive for Ukrainian economy, for the capital.
7: And in terms of generators, is there enough to go round?
11: Well, you know, so it is enough for those people who have money, you know, and the government is limited in its support because it's channeling generators to critical infrastructure, to, you know, to, let's say, water supplies or sewers or electricity for internet, for critical connections of data, for military. So, yeah, I think it will be okay, but people have to find a way to be with someone else or move to suburbs, to villages. I'm more worried about people who are maybe elderly, who are lonely, who might be like kind of fall through the kind of safety and social fabric support of the society and the government.
7: And are there regions in Ukraine that don't face this kind of uncertainty? Because Ukraine, in terms of landmass, is a large country.
11: Yes, it's actually the largest country, some say, in Europe. Well, you know, that's now debatable with Russian occupation. But yeah, so absolutely, this southwest of Ukraine closer to Hungary and the west of Ukraine closer to Poland and to Slovakia. These parts are bombarded much less. Some villages are not bombarded at all. But my personal view is just a question of time, because Russia will move on to terrorize more of Ukraine, as Ukrainians are going to move to those cities, which they are. Even our university, by the way, is looking for an option to spend maybe this winter for some of our students. Others don't want to leave, but some of them want, and maybe we will relocate some of them to the west of Ukraine. But our estimates is that just maybe in the winter they will reach those areas too.
7: And Timothy, how do you plan for this sort of uncertainty?
11: You are absolutely correct. Uncertainty is the right word. Ambiguity. You can't really plan for it, but there are some principles. A, you raise money. You know, you build partnerships. B, you show leadership to the community. Actually, what's the most important thing is to tell people that we care about people and we will all be in it together and we'll get through it. That goes a long way, just those words, if they are meant sincerely. Then, you know, I run around the world now fundraising, but we build redundancy systems, you know, generators, plan B, plan C, electricity heaters, sleeping bags, food supplies, you know, independent water supplies, a mobile sewer, a mobile toilets, you know, or you have to think about you're basically going camping with 3,000 people in case of my university. That's how we think about it.
7: Okay, Timothy, thank you very much for joining us. Timothy Milovanov, a former Minister of Economic Development and Trade in Ukraine and the President of the Kyiv School of Economics. Well, let's check in with the financial markets now. And Susan Schmidt, who's portfolio manager at Exchange Capital Resources in Chicago, is with us. Hi, Susan.
12: Hello.
7: Hi, Susan. So we've had a few bits of news come out of the US in the last couple of hours. The first news story that we're going to look at is President Trump announcing that $200 billion of US energy investments is coming America's way from South Korea.
12: That's right. So $200 billion coming our way to the U.S. This is part of the $350 billion package that was announced last year as part of the negotiations around tariffs that President Trump was trying to impose on Korea, South Korea. And so we've seen this now finally come to light. We had a vague $350 billion number a year ago. Of that, $200 billion was meant to be strategic, $150 billion on shipbuilding. We're now hearing details on that $200 billion. It's all going into U.S. energy and infrastructure. So we're hearing some details, again, all from the Trump administration, but it does seem as if that tariff deal is actually coming through in actual cash and investment in the United States.
7: And also, Susan, we've also heard about the Warner Brothers Paramount Skydance deal. We've had an update.
12: Yes, right in the nick of time for Paramount. So Paramount, Warner Brothers, have announced a transaction. What's interesting here is Paramount was much smaller, $11 billion in market cap. Warner Brothers, $77 billion in market cap. So you have, you know, the little guy taking over the really big guy. It was challenged in multiple states on an antitrust issue because they are two very dominant media companies. The federal judge ruled today that that deal can go through. And that's very lucky for Paramount because had it been ruled negatively and they couldn't go through, Paramount was going to have to pay Warner Brothers $7 billion, more than half its market cap, because of tying the company up and going through this transaction and making them do all that work.
7: And it creates this huge media empire spanning television, news, and cinema.
12: It does, and that was the antitrust charge, is that they just are going to control too much. So they're going to have the Paramount Library, Warner Brothers, major outlets here in the U.S., so CNN, HBO, HBO Max, Paramount Plus, CBS. So quite a broad reach. They've made some concessions in that they have to have editorial oversight from the outside on the news channels. But overall, allowing this deal to go through without any major divestitures required.
7: Okay, Susan, thank you very much for joining us. Susan Schmidt there, Portfolio Manager at Exchange Capital Resources in Chicago. You're with World Business Report from the BBC World Service. Andy Burnham here in the UK has suggested rejoining the EU and is saying that it's among the options the government will set out before the end of the year as it works out how to reshape the UK's long-term relationship with Europe. In his speech on Tuesday, he said the Brexit had caused more harm than good and he wanted to restore a higher level of growth and prosperity by considering what is doable to repair relations with what is still our largest market. And here's what he told the BBC earlier today.
13: We could stay as we are. That's definitely an option if people think this is the right place to stay. We could look at what George Osborne has said about a customs union. We could look at what the Liberal Democrats said at their conference about single market, or we could go all the way. So there are clearly options that need to be considered, and we have to look at what is doable and what would be the pros and cons of each. What I am saying is, it's not good enough just hanging. You know, I am saying, let's be clear about where we want Britain to go in the next decade.
7: So that was British Prime Minister Andy Burnham. A reaction in Europe has been somewhat positive so far. Here's the French Prime Minister Emmanuel Macron.
14: Welcome back.
15: If the British want to come back, Prime Minister, in that sense, I think that is very good news, both for his country and for Europeans. And I think the British have always been useful in helping us simplify things as demanding partners, with whom bilateral relations also continue on issues such as defence, security, immigration, and many strategic matters. But I think that it would be a good decision, and I think he is right to show that boldness.
7: And apologies for downgrading Emmanuel Macron there. He is not the Prime Minister. He's very much the French President, Emmanuel Macron. Well, Spain's Prime Minister, Pedro Sanchez, also said his country would open its arms to any bid from the UK to rejoin the EU, but also that he would be very welcoming for that to happen. So what could a deal to rejoin the EU look like for Britain? Well, joining us now is Frederik Eriksen, a writer and the founding director of the European Centre for International Political Economy. Hi, Frederik.
16: Hello.
7: So is everyone as happy as these leaders?
16: I think that's right. I mean, I think most European leaders and most European observers will be excited to see that there is at least a shift in tone coming from number 10 in London, that there is an opportunity to perhaps have a discussion again and listen to the UK, what it actually wants to do, what type of relationship it wants to have with the EU.
7: And what does a closer relationship actually look like, do you think?
16: So I think that's going to be the most difficult issue for the Prime Minister to figure out as he deepens these conversations. I don't think there is sort of a ready-made deal that you can pull out, a customs union, a simple single market participation, or indeed this new idea which has been kicked around over the last couple of weeks that there is an associate membership that, that Canada perhaps will be even eyeing for. Britain needs to have much more of a bespoke deal. And if it doesn't want to rejoin the EU in full, it needs to have a relationship which is not just going to be trade, not just going to be single market, but that also deals with all the other issues that it has said it wants to negotiate with the EU about. And that could be on defense, EU spending on shoring up the defense industry, collaborations around Ukraine, plus, of course, a host of all the geopolitical issues that are around us today.
7: So lots of challenges there and lots of issues to look like. Andy Burnham has a few years before he will need to call a general election when another party could win and take over, potentially, or he could stay in. Do you think he'll be able to get much of this done in that sort of period of time?
16: I don't think so. I mean, I think in the first place, he will have to demonstrate a lot just to get the Europeans to be more than just excited initially about having or hearing a new tone coming out of number 10. I think most people in Europe are going to look to see the extent to which you can build a coalition in Britain which is going to extend beyond the Labour Party, this government, and perhaps the Lib Dems. If we're going to be pulled into the British psychodrama about its relationship with Europe again, I think the answer from many European leaders is going to be no.
7: And businesses in Europe, will they be happy at this idea that the UK wants to be closer to the European Union? Because presumably trade will be very high up there on the agenda.
16: Oh, very much so. And what we have seen with the exit from the EU is, of course, that European companies have lost some of the market access they had with Britain before. Some of the easiness and this simplicity of just selling across borders that has gone away. It's much more difficult today. But it's even worse when you flip it and look at the other way. So British companies have much more difficulties to engage with the European market today. And I think for Britain, what's important for Britain is not just sort of typical trade. I think it's much more about finding that integration which allows sort of key sectors in Britain, which are not the manufacturing sector, it's going to be services sector, to have a good, seamless access to the European market. And if that's what they want to have, it is basically a very, very deep single market relationship we're talking about, or full joining of the EU again.
7: And in terms of sector by sector, is that something that could be achieved relatively, not quickly, but faster than it would be more broadly? So if each sector was taken subject by subject and looking at kind of how it can be achieved frictionlessly in terms of trade?
16: I don't think there is anyone in Europe who is willing to start negotiations on these terms. And it's partly because the fear from the Europeans is basically that Britain is going to try to find a relationship with Europe where it gets the goods part, but it could skip the bad part. So it wants to avoid have an issue by issue or sector by sector type of negotiations with the UK. So the response from Brussels is most likely going to be, well, you go and figure out what you want to do. In the meanwhile, we're just going to hold our beer. And when you figure that out, then have to convince us that this is going to be an approach where you think you're not just trying to pick the good parts from the EU, you're actually looking for a relationship which we can understand, and we can see that there are mutual benefits for both sides.
7: Okay, Frederick, thank you very much. Frederick Erickson there. Well, let's go to Kenya now.
14: This project started like a joke.
7: So that was Africa's richest man, the Nigerian billionaire Aliko Dangote, speaking earlier today at a ceremony for a major new oil refinery.
14: Because His Excellency President Ruto, I must really congratulate you. I don't know really what magic you used on me, but you can see that we already have more than 110 equipments. I will have 400 additional equipments that will arrive in the next 60 days.
7: So that project is not without controversy. There have been clashes between police and protesters who say the land where the refinery is being built belongs to them. Now, a Kenyan court order delayed major parts of the construction until October the 14th. The legal dispute focuses on claims over land ownership, compensation, and also resettlement. Waleed Ali is co-founder of a community-based organization called Save Lamu.
17: We are very much concerned there will be environmental impact. We are expecting the air pollution. So where is the mitigation? So we are very much worried of this project. If there is no proper engagement with the community, this will be a disaster for us. Our population is 150,000. They were going to create a 60,000 job. So we are very scared of deploying the people from outside coming down with the experience.
7: So the project is expected to cost some $16 billion and has a capacity of around 700,000 barrels per day, which would make it one of the largest refineries in Africa when it's expected to come online. Well, my colleague Wahiga Mwara has been speaking to Mr. Dangote, ahead of today's ceremony.
18: Nobody wants Africa to develop. That's why we Africans will develop Africa. Whether they like it or they don't like it, we are moving. It's a moving train. Either you join it or you'll be crushed along the way. We don't have a problem with that.
19: Why should East Africans, what should they believe about what this refinery will mean for them? Because in Lagos, and you can correct me if I'm wrong, there was an expectation that fuel prices would come down once your refinery was fully operational. That hasn't happened. In fact, fuel prices have gone up. What's in it for?

0: we accommodate our own markets.
1: What risks do you foresee? Do you believe by 2030 this refinery will be up and running?
0: By 2030?
1: That's what has been out there in terms of the speculation.
0: You will run this refinery before 2030. The refinery here will be run by 2030. That is why you've seen all these people coming up. Have you ever heard of anybody complaining about land issue? The land is there in thousands of, even as the one that government said take, we said no, it's too much. We only took a bit of it. So to come and say that some people are demonstrating about what? Have you ever seen people demonstrating against themselves in terms of development? When we are talking about this, at the height of the construction, you have 60,000 people working there at the refinery during construction. So are we going to bring robots? Of course, the people will benefit.
2: And you can read more about that story and interview with Mr. Dangote on the BBC website. Now, if you're tired of endless swiping, Singapore may have the answer. The government has launched a new dating service for public sector workers that use a Nobel Prize-winning algorithm to match people one date at a time. It's part of a push to tackle the country's record low birth rate, but not everyone is convinced, with some calling it innovative and others describing it as downright dystopian. So can maths really help you find love? Well, Dr. Alex Fisher is a Society for Applied Philosophy postdoctoral fellow at the University of Leeds' Centre for Love, Sex and Relationships.
3: But it's very indirect, right? I mean, you're trying to help people match. You've got no idea if they're going to end up having kids in the end. And we've seen a little bit of this in some other countries where they've introduced state-run dating apps with, I would say, limited success long-term.
2: And is this because, ultimately, like you say, just because people log on to a dating app doesn't mean that they're going to go on to have a successful relationship, let alone have children?
3: Yeah, exactly right. I mean, I think it depends what the issue is, why people aren't having kids. If it's that they can't find the right person, then maybe a dating app would help. If the problem instead is something like economic insecurity or something like that, then a dating app isn't really going to help people. You need to do other things to help people be in a financial position to have children. So it depends what the problem is, what the best solution should be.
2: And what is it that we're seeing in countries like Singapore in terms of the challenges that young people are facing when it comes to long-term relationships?
3: Yeah, I mean, I think a lot of it really is far more economic, as well as just general societal pressures to work really hard and maybe not have so much time for dating and intimacy, rather than it being that people are trying really hard to find the right person and they just can't find someone, which a dating app would actually help with.
2: So what does the app actually do then?
3: What it does is it essentially, you have to hand over a bunch of data to the government to verify that you are who you say you are, and then it will allow you to match with people and to go on dates with them. Interestingly, it's quite different to a lot of more kind of traditional commercial dating apps in that it doesn't have this endless swipe feature, but you have one date at a time. So it's attempting to do something slightly different to this kind of issue of swipe fatigue we're seeing across the dating app industry in the West.
2: Alex Fisher ending this episode of World Business Report. Thanks for listening.
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4: This Wednesday, hump day evening in Phoenix, mostly clear skies, calm winds, and a low of 68 degrees. Thursday, tomorrow, a high of 88, then sunny and breezy and 93 for Friday. It's 7 o'clock.
8: From WHYY in Philadelphia, this is Fresh Air. I'm Dave Davies. Today, a sobering look at the plight of Ukrainians facing a winter of savage attacks with diminished defenses in the war with Russia. We speak with the Economist editor-in-chief Zanny Minton-Beddoes, just back from

0: her fourth visit to the country. She says Russia has ramped up production of missiles and deadly drones, while Ukraine is desperately short of interceptors to resist the onslaught. We'll discuss what Ukraine needs from its allies and the state of relations between Europe, Canada, and the U.S. in the Trump era.
1: And Kyiv itself, in the last couple of months, but really the last few weeks, has been under extraordinary bombardment from the Russians. And they are basically trying to make life unlivable in a city of several million people.
0: First News.
2: Live from NPR News in Washington, I'm Ryland Barton. Defense Secretary Pete Hegseth says the U.S. military will cut 20% of its generals and admirals.
3: The ideological clowns are out. The patriotic cowboys are in, with testosterone testing on top. Diversity is not our strength. Unity is our strength.
2: Hegseth has targeted diversity programs, launched a review of ground combat units with female troops, and added new screening program for testosterone deficiency among male personnel. He made the speech to junior officers and enlisted leaders, focusing on how he has drastically retooled the military by targeting what he calls woke culture. The U.S. military has completed the withdrawal of all American troops from Iraq, ending a 12-year mission against the Islamic State group. President Trump hailed the withdrawal as a victory for the U.S. and Iraq.
4: This departure of coalition forces and equipment from Erbil Air Base marks the end of a very expensive excursion into hell.
2: Concerns remain about the resurgence of the Islamic State group and attacks by Iran-linked groups. The future of Iraqi militias also remains uncertain as the government seeks to disarm them. Israeli Prime Minister Benjamin Netanyahu says a pilot stabbed another pilot during a flight from the United Arab Emirates to Israel and then apparently tried to crash the plane. Passengers and crew subdued the attacker and the plane made a safe emergency landing in Saudi Arabia. It's not clear what had motivated the attack. At the last minute, the Trump administration has continued funding for a FEMA program. It's been a lifeline for thousands of people who lost their homes in the deadly Los Angeles wildfires. NPR's Kirk Sigler reports.
5: FEMA had initially approved $13 million for the program last year, but its future was in limbo right up until this week as grants had stopped arriving. Now the agency has released another $6 million of that money, meaning survivors like Sophia Vidal likely will keep their case managers. Vidal lost everything in the Eaton fire. Her case manager has been helping her with legal issues that keep cropping up, as well as with securing a building permit.
6: And it is a full-time job. Sometimes it's very, very stressful. We need help.
5: Vidal has still not broken ground on a new home. Survivors say the constant broader funding uncertainty is continuing to delay recovery here. Kirk Sigler, NPR News, Los Angeles.
2: The Trump administration says it's considering reducing the scope of a border security project in Big Bend National Park in Texas. But the government also says it's preparing for court action against landowners who refuse access for the work. A pause on construction-related activity in the region ends today. The border infrastructure plans are part of a $46 billion plan to line the U.S.-Mexico border with walls, barriers, and surveillance technology. The agency has faced intense opposition from landowners, environmentalists, and local business owners. Most U.S. stocks fell today. 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
7: 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Other contributors include the estate of Joan B. Kroc, whose bequest serves as an enduring investment in the future of public radio and seeks to help NPR be the model for high-quality journalism in the 21st century.
8: From KJZZ News in Phoenix, I'm Tiara Vian. A judge dismissed a lawsuit against the Arizona Clean Elections Commission filed by two third-party candidates facing investigations into alleged violations of state campaign finance law. From KJZZ's politics desk, Wayne Shutsky reports.
9: Clean elections candidates must collect qualifying contributions to unlock public campaign funding. Green Party candidates Rissa Lombardo and Dwayne Collier filed a lawsuit after the commission voted to investigate whether they actually collected those contributions, after Clean Elections staff said there is evidence they game the system. Their lawyer argued the commission has no power to retroactively decertify qualifying contributions and asked a judge to block it from clawing back millions of dollars from the candidates with the general election fast approaching. But Maricopa County Superior Court Judge Melissa Julian threw out the case because the commission has the power to investigate allegations of rule-breaking and hasn't yet tried to claw back the money. Wayne Shutsky, KJZZ News, Phoenix.
8: A former Centennial High School student has filed a $7 million notice of claim against the Peoria Unified School District, alleging it failed to protect him from grooming and exploitation. As KJZZ's Kathy Ritchie reports, this comes months after a different student filed a $20 million notice of claim against the district.
10: This is the latest claim related to allegations of grooming against Haley Beck, a former district employee and teacher at Centennial High School. The claim states that the former student was a friend of other students whose relationships with Beck became the subject of an investigation earlier this year. That led to Beck's termination. In the document, attorneys claim Beck provided marijuana, alcohol, and gifts to foster a personal relationship with the former student. His attorneys say he suffered psychological and emotional harm as a result, as well as lost educational opportunities. A spokesperson for the district confirmed they are in receipt of the notice of claim, which is a precursor to a lawsuit. Kathy Ritchie, KJZZ News, Phoenix.
8: And this is KJZZ News. Find these stories and all of our news on our website, kjzz.org. This Wednesday, hump day evening in Phoenix, mostly clear skies, calm winds, and a low of 68 degrees. Thursday, tomorrow, a high of 88, then sunny and breezy and 93 for Friday. It's 7:06.
0: This is Fresh Air. I'm Dave Davies. Since Russia invaded Ukraine 4.5 years ago, Ukrainian forces have held their own on the battlefield with support from Western allies, and morale among the country's civilian population has held up despite punishing air attacks. But our guest, Zanny Minton-Beddoes, editor-in-chief of The Economist, says the war is changing in ways that bring a new level of terror to Ukrainian citizens and pose serious threats to the country's economy. Minton-Beddoes recently returned from a reporting trip with a team of journalists to Ukraine, where she says both sides in the war are developing new weapons and refining tactics with lethal consequences. One example, so-called safari hunting drones that identify a person or vehicle as a target, then follow as the target flees in terror. The drone eventually dives and crashes into the target, detonating a deadly explosive charge. We've invited Zanny Minton-Beddoes back on the show to talk about Ukraine and catch up on some other important topics, including the war with Iran, trade, tariffs, and the state of U.S., European, and Canadian alliances. Zanny Minton-Beddoes is a former economist for the International Monetary Fund who joined The Economist magazine in 1994. She holds degrees from Oxford University and Harvard University and is a regular commentator on television and radio. We recorded our conversation yesterday. Zanny Minton-Beddoes, welcome back to Fresh Air.
11: Thank you so much for having me.
0: You and this team of journalists from The Economist recently made an extensive trip to Ukraine. You've been there before. Why did you feel you wanted to make this kind of investment in this subject now?
11: So you're right. I've been there four times since the invasion by Russia, the full-scale invasion. The first, I think, 3 weeks after the invasion, when I went to Kyiv and was the first journalist to interview President Zelensky. The reason I go is because I think this is the most important geopolitical conflict in Europe in, you know, the last 70 years. And I actually have a kind of personal soft spot for Ukraine. I lived there for a few months 30 years ago. I find it a fascinating country. And I feel that you can only really understand something, particularly a conflict like that, if you actually see it close up. And I have to say, Dave, that this was a very sobering trip. And it was probably the most sobering since the very first time I went, which was the first time in 2022. The Russians were still just outside Kyiv. The city was virtually empty. You know, we went to see President Zelensky kind of in bunkers. He was in his palace, but there were sandbags everywhere. It really felt like a place at war. But the subsequent two times, when I went to Kyiv, it felt like a normal city. The war felt far away because the city then had very good air defenses. And yes, there were occasional air alerts, but you felt it as though you were in a very safe city. This time around, I went to Kyiv and then I went to visit the brigade headquarters of one of the drone brigades much closer to the front in a location that I'm obviously not going to disclose, but much closer to the front. And Kyiv itself, and this is, I think, really important for people to understand, in the last couple of months, but really the last few weeks, has been under extraordinary bombardment from the Russians. And they are basically trying to make life unlivable in a city of several million people. And there are sort of two big things that have changed that have given the Russians an advantage. The first is that the Ukrainians have run out of interceptors for ballistic missiles. what are called PAC-3 interceptors produced by the U.S., which for the past couple of years have really helped them to defend themselves against ballistic missiles. And because these interceptors are in extremely short supply, they were used heavily in the Middle East recently in the Iran war, the Ukrainians have essentially hardly got any left. So the Russians are able to bombard the city at night with ballistic missiles. And the second is that the Russians have made an innovation to their drones. Their kind of workhorse drone is something called the Shahed drone, which was originally made by Iran, that the Russians started producing at scale. And they have essentially attached jet propulsion to those drones, which makes them go much higher and much faster, and thus makes them much harder for the Ukrainians to intercept. And Ukrainians had built sort of defensive drones that could intercept the Shaheds with a sort of 95% success rate. But now that they have these jet propulsion attached to them, that interception rate has gone down closer to 40%. And the Russians have enormous quantities of these drones that they are just sending into Ukraine essentially all day and all night now.
0: What does that mean day to day for civilians who are used to air raid sirens, right? I mean, this is not like they're not used to living in a wartime.
11: So I think the difference is that, you know, you have, if you're living in Kyiv, you have an app on your phone, and I had it on my phone when I was there, and it goes off every time there is a, you know, ballistic missile or a jet Shahed close within, you know, a few, I think 50 or 100 kilometers. And basically it's going off the whole time. And you are trying to live a normal life. And so you're looking and you become normalized to this quite quickly. And you look at it and you say, well, is it likely to be in my part of town? Looks not too far away. So I'll, you know, if it's too close, you might go to a shelter. You might just keep an eye on it. But increasingly, it's happening all day, and you're suddenly discovering that the metro isn't working. You're unable to get your kids from school. There's been an attack, a supermarket's blown up, you know, and every day people are killed.
0: You paid a visit to the operations center of an elite drone unit in the Ukrainian army. Share with us what you saw there.
11: So Ukraine has several of these unarmed systems brigades, as they're called, which are units that specialize in drones. And they were set up often by civilians, technologists, sort of separate from the army structure, but they work with the army structure. And they are in the vanguard of what this war is about, particularly at the front lines. And it is very different from what you imagine, you know, warfare to be from the movies. A drone-based war is one where the actual front lines, there are no people visible. There is what the Ukrainians call the kill zone, which is now something like 20 to 30 kilometers each way from the contact line, where essentially anything that moves will be shot at by a drone within seconds or minutes.
0: From both sides?
11: Yes, from both sides. There are hundreds of drones in the air, surveillance drones, drones, attack drones. That means that nothing can really move. So the few people who are there on both sides are, you know, in underground dugouts. They are often supplied by drone, or they're supplied by unmanned ground vehicles, essentially kind of robots on wheels. It's a dystopian hellscape. To be clear, I wasn't anywhere near there. I was sort of close to it, but well out of that area. Then these drones are manned and sort of piloted by people in the brigade headquarters of the sort that I went to. They have huge screens, and it's like a cross between a sort of dystopian video game and a startup. There are huge numbers of computer screens. There are people who are plotting where the Russians' assets are. They are sending surveillance drones to go and find them. Then they're sending in drones to attack them. And the other side is doing that too. And the area around the front line is now basically a sort of no man's land where nothing can move. And, you know, the Ukrainians are clearly trying to disrupt Russian supply lines by attacking well beyond the front lines. And then, of course, they're also increasingly hitting refineries much further into Russia. So this is on both sides, a drone-based war whose characteristics are very, very fast innovation.
0: And I mentioned in the introduction, these so-called safari drones, where A pilot located somewhere is looking at what the drone sees. They identify a target, might be a person, might be a vehicle, and essentially kind of track them from the air as if they're a safari hunter, and then smash the drone into the target and blow up a charge, right?
11: That's exactly. And that's what happens on the front line in this kill zone the whole time. What is sort of newer is that the Russians are doing the same thing to attack civilians in frontline towns. And increasingly and alarmingly, they have the capability to reach bigger cities, potentially Kiev, with this kind of drone too. So the notion of safari hunting individuals to kill them is now no longer some sort of dystopian fantasy. It's something that can happen.
0: There's a dreadful video that I've seen of a man who, and there's this drone buzzing around above him, you know, 6 or 8 feet in the air, and he's dodging around trying to get behind a truck to kind of avoid it. And eventually the drone dives into him, and he wasn't killed, but he was seriously injured. But just seeing it just seems, it's utterly terrifying.
11: It is. And what was really sobering to me is it was tough enough seeing all of this at this sort of center of this war. But what I realized is that these are tactics and capabilities that can be used by the Russians elsewhere. And if you remember just a few weeks ago, there was a narrow escape at Leipzig airport when there was an attack, which a drone was attacking a cargo plane at the airport. It was foiled, but it was in Germany, and the German government has said that the Russians were behind it. And I think there was a realization for me, and in one of the conversations I had with the senior people at this drone brigade, became clear to me that their view is, these are the capabilities that the Russians have. Don't think that they're going to be confined just to Ukraine. And I think there is a growing concern amongst European politicians and intelligence services that there will be more of this. We've had alarms raised from the Polish government, we've had alarms raised from Baltic governments, we've had alarms raised across the board that the Russians may well be planning to do more of this. And what became clear to me is that it is technologically totally doable now.
0: We need to take a break here. Let me reintroduce you. We are speaking with Zanny Minton-Beddo. She is editor-in-chief for The Economist. We'll continue our conversation in just a moment. This is Fresh Air.
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12: This Wednesday evening in Phoenix, mostly clear and a low of 68 degrees with light winds. Thursday tomorrow, sunny with a high of 88. 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
0: This is Fresh Air, and our guest today is The Economist's editor-in-chief, Zanny Minton-Beddo. We're looking at the war in Ukraine, and we'll be discussing some other topics, including the conflict in the Middle East and the state of Western alliances. Our interview was recorded yesterday. You know, the Ukrainians have been effective in sending drones behind the lines in Russia and attacking, military infrastructure, energy infrastructure. And one of the ways that they have been able to operate is by using these Starlink satellite hookups, which are, operated by SpaceX, Elon Musk's company. I understand that Musk does not let Ukraine use those for attacks inside Russia. Is that right?
11: Yes, that's right. Starlink is available to the Ukrainians over Ukrainian territory, including the territory that is Ukrainian, but the Russians are occupying. But it is not available to them over Russia. And what that means is that the Ukrainians lack the ability to go after the launch sites, for example, for ballistic missiles. So there is a huge plea from the Ukrainians to the Americans to basically push SpaceX to allow them to have access to Starlink over Russian territory so that they can go after the launch sites from which these ballistic missiles are raining down on them. Interestingly and alarmingly, something that I hadn't really focused on until I went to Ukraine and sort of really delved into this, the Russians have been and are building their own version of Starlink called Rusviat, which is still in its early stages. I think they've put a couple of dozen or so satellites into space, nowhere near as many as Elon Musk has with SpaceX. But nonetheless, this capability is growing, and most people think that sometime in the next year or so, the Russians will have some Starlink equivalent, which will mean that they will be very easily able to direct and monitor drones going anywhere over Ukrainian territory, which will be another big blow to the Ukrainians.
0: If the Ukrainians haven't had access to the Starlink system in Russian territory, how have they been able to manage these attacks on Russian facilities?
11: I mean, there are other ways of guiding, but they're not as good as Starlink. The Ukrainians are incredibly innovative. And I think the important thing for people to understand is that thus far, Ukraine has sort of been ahead of the Russians in drone innovation, and they've been amazing at building up this drone industry. They've been always in the sort of cat and mouse game, somewhat ahead of the Russians. The Russians have been able to scale up. They're a bigger economy. They're good at scaling up their innovations. And what's slightly alarming now is it seems as though the Russians are actually ahead on innovation as well as an ability to scale. I have no doubt that the Ukrainians will come up with new innovations, both in defensive drones and other areas. The question that is more uncertain right now is, do they have the financial capability and financial support to scale those innovations? And that's what really matters right now, because the truth is that Ukraine is very, very dependent on financial support. Unfortunately, there's no support coming from the US anymore. When the Trump administration came in, until then, there had been a lot of support from the United States. Now there is really essentially none. Ukraine is financed by the Europeans. And the question is whether the Europeans will step up the pace of their financial support such that the Ukrainians have the money to scale up their drone program, which is essential to defend themselves.
0: Yeah, I want to talk more about that in a moment. But I also wanted to just note the level of Russian casualties in this war. It seems that the Ukrainians have been able to inflict terrible punishment on the Russian forces, right?
11: The level of casualties are just extraordinary. I'm something on the order of 40,000 people a month, Russians killed and wounded. This is an unfathomable number of people. But one thing that's important to remember is we've been talking about all of the ways in which Russia is bombarding Ukraine. But Ukraine is, you know, essentially holding the front line and actually making a few gains in certain places. So the sort of overall picture of this war is that the Ukrainians have held off the Russians. The front lines have been basically stable. The Russians, at incredible cost, 40,000 people a month. I mean, it just, you know, it's hard to imagine those numbers. And they're still not able to really make a lot of progress. In some areas, they're gaining a tiny bit of ground. In some areas, they're losing. But basically, the front lines are stable. So what the Russians have decided to do, particularly in recent weeks, knowing that they are not making serious progress at the front line, is to try and break the morale of Ukrainian civilians by completely bombarding the cities.
0: You know, there's a graph that you have in the article that came from your trip. It's a bar graph that shows by year how much money the Western allies have contributed to Ukraine's defense. And they're color-coded, you know, so much for the EU, so much for the United States, so much for other countries. And it was stunning to look. And I think it's in 2025 that the U.S. portion disappears. I'm not sure that much of the United States realizes that U.S. support for Ukraine has vanished completely.
11: Yeah, there is essentially no financial support for Ukraine from the United States. To the extent that there is any weaponry going, it is weaponry that is being bought by the Europeans on behalf of the Ukrainians from the U.S. Well, you know, when President Trump came in, it became very clear that he did not intend to continue supporting Ukraine, and that has happened completely. I don't think that's that well known, and what is even less well known is the degree to which the Europeans have stepped up and basically are single-handedly supporting Ukraine. Now, this is because it's also, of course, it's our continent. It's in our own interest as Europeans to do that. But I am very clear, having just been there, that the situation is very, very stark right now, and that I don't think the rest of the world has realized the degree that Russia is attacking civilians. There's no simpler way, no other way of putting it, attacking civilians and civilian life, and that in order to be able to survive that and mount a defense, the Ukrainians need faster and more financial support so that they can scale up their defensive capability and so that they can survive. And this country has been extraordinarily resilient in the last 4.5 years. And yet it looks to me more difficult than it has for a long time in this war without financial support.
0: One of the issues is Zelensky still trusted as a leader? There have been some corruption cases. There are pieces of legislation in the legislature which have not been adopted. What's your sense of Zelensky's leadership, and to what extent his credibility is undermining the kind of support either in the country or among allies?
11: So I think there is growing frustration politically within Ukraine with President Zelensky and his leadership. I think that's, in some ways, that's kind of normal after 4.5 years of war. There is corruption in Ukraine, undoubtedly. The anti-corruption unit, which has been set up and is funded by the European Union as an important part of the prerequisites that Ukraine has to have to eventually become a member of the European Union. This organization is effective, is powerful, is unearthing corruption. There is corruption in the highest echelons of government around, or at least there are accusations of it in the highest echelons of government. You know, this makes it more difficult. And as you say, Parliament, the Ukrainian Parliament, has not passed some elements of some laws that the Europeans would like them to have passed as part of the sort of cleaning up of Ukraine. So that's very frustrating for the Europeans. It's not a perfect political situation. On the other hand, this is a country fighting for its existence. And I'm not sure that this is as much a story of terrible corruption in Ukraine as it is a good news story of the effectiveness of an anti-corruption unit shining a spotlight. And I see it as a sort of a good sign that they're unearthing this and that they are, you know, shining the light on corruption where it is. And that's all part and parcel of Ukraine becoming more and more like the, you know, part of Europe that it should be. But it's very difficult right now. You know, there should have been elections were it not for the war. There would have been elections. President Zelensky has been president a long time. In any country, he definitely is not someone who is so focused on institutional reform as he should be. There are huge shortcomings to elements of what President Zelensky does. But I wouldn't conclude from that, you know, it's a terribly corrupt place and therefore we shouldn't support it. I think it's remarkable what the Ukrainians are doing given what they're facing.
0: All right, we're going to take another break here. We are speaking with Zanny Minton-Beddoe. She is editor-in-chief for The Economist. She'll be back to talk more after this short break. I'm Dave Davies, and this is Fresh Air.

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4: This is Fresh Air. I'm Dave Davies. We're speaking with Zanny Minton-Beddoes, editor-in-chief of The Economist. We're discussing trade, tariffs, the economic impact of the war in Iran, and Russia's war with Ukraine. Minton-Beddoes just returned from a reporting trip to Ukraine, where she conducted interviews and visited the operations center of an elite drone unit in Ukraine. We're also looking at the state of U.S. relations with our longtime allies, including Europe, Canada, and the United Kingdom. We recorded our conversation yesterday. All right, well, let's talk about some other things going on in the world. Starting with the conflict in the Middle East, President Trump says the U.S. controls the Strait of Hormuz and plenty of oil is flowing. The reality is somewhat different, right?
5: Well, I actually think some oil is flowing through the Strait of Hormuz under the new arrangements that the U.S. military has put in place. Exactly how much is the matter of some debate, but there is certainly some oil flowing at greater cost. But that doesn't mean that we're back to where we were before the war. I mean, clearly Iran is trying very hard to control the strait. Clearly, you now have the additional concern of what is happening with the Houthis, who are also trying to control another route out of the region. So there is lots of debate about just how much oil is getting out. But what's very clear, Dave, is that there isn't as much as there was before, and there certainly isn't refining product coming out as there was before. And that which is much more expensive.
4: Right, and prices remain very high. Do you see any prospect for a resolution of this conflict within the foreseeable future?
5: Both sides say that, you know, there is a deal to be done, but that deal is the one on their terms. I think it seems to me unlikely that there is going to be a serious resolution anytime soon, because Iran is determined to have a resolution much more on its terms, which President Trump is not willing to have. And Iran, you know, the Iranian regime is showing that it has an incredible capacity to endure economic pain. And I think where we are now is we have a U.S. government that is convinced that the more it can tighten the economic screws on Iran, at some point the Iranian regime is going to have to cave and come to a deal on U.S. terms. And we have an Iranian regime, which of course has several factions within it, of which at least the hardliners are absolutely not determined not to cave and have shown themselves willing to inflict incredible pain on their population. So my sense is that the likely outcome is some version of the status quo for a while. Mm-hmm. And then either President Trump decides that he's going to go and try and bombard them into submission, or we go back to the agreement that was, you know, temporarily reached a few months ago, which is much more advantageous to Iran.
4: You know, there was a story a while back that the Saudis had asked Trump to bomb the Houthis, who are making gains against the Saudi-backed regime in Yemen, and that Trump thought about doing it, but in the end didn't. I mean, the problem, of course, is that when you increase hostilities in one place, there's a reaction elsewhere. You know, the Iranians can attack American allies. And Trump's kind of in a box here, isn't he?
5: I actually think that that was a very meaningful moment. That decision, you're right. It appears that the Saudis asked for help and you know, President Trump decided no. If you stand back from this, we may well find that however this war turns out, it ends up being a turning point in the U.S. relationship with the region. And this was the story we put on our cover last week and looked into in some detail. And let me explain why I think that. You know, what have we learned from this war now? First of all, we've learned that the Gulf countries, which relied on U.S. bases for their security, have found that actually having U.S. bases doesn't necessarily provide you with security.
4: It can make you a target, right?
5: It can make you a target. We found that there's been a huge use of U.S. munitions, which is going to have knock-on effects for U.S. security all around the world. And we've learned that probably going forward, you know, what U.S. bases remain in the region will have to be moved and probably put underground to be safe, because we are now in this new drone-based warfare, which changes the calculus. If you add all of that together, it seems to me that it may well be that the sort of medium-term impact of this is fewer U.S. forces in different places and thus less of a U.S. footprint in the region. And instead, players from Iran, depending on what happens there, to Turkey, to, of course, Israel on the other side, are going to be shaping the region sort of with less of an active U.S. involvement than there was. I think we may look back in a couple of decades and see this Iran war as being a turning point. I'm not suggesting the U.S. is going to leave completely, but I think the U.S. is going to be less involved than it was.
4: Mm. Let's talk about the state of U.S.-Western Europe alliances. You know, Trump condemned European countries that declined to support his war against Iran and help him with the blockade of Iran. He made all those bellicose statements about acquiring Greenland. There have been lots of tensions over tariffs and trade. What's the state of the Western alliances at this point?
5: Well, there's just been a great agreement on Greenland, right, where we've now got a formal agreement to the status quo, effectively.
4: Right, which, kind of it gives the U.S. access to places it pretty much had access to already,
5: which it had
4: right?
5: access to before, exactly. Look, I think the big picture is that, first of all, the Europeans have woken up, not before time, to the need to build up their own defensive capability, to spend more on defense. And frankly, President Trump deserves a lot of credit for pushing the Europeans to do that, because for too long, the Europeans have been freeloading off the United States. At the same time, however, there is a growing sense within Europe of we're just not sure whether we can rely on the US. And, you know, Greenland was one example, but more broadly now, you know, if, for example, we were talking earlier about the risk of Russian hybrid attacks or Russian attacks on European countries. Now, these won't be, you know, full-on invasions with tanks rolling across the border, but they will be, they are already attacks. Now, what does NATO do in that environment? You know, is this going to get anywhere near an Article 5 collective security moment? And even if it was, what would the United States do? And I think in Europe now, there is a growing recognition that we just can't rely on the US. And now, being Europeans, we're spending a huge amount of time talking about this and not doing very much. But there is a sense that there is a new world now, and that new world is one where the Western alliance that sort of, you know, was set up by the Americans after the Second World War and underwritten by the United States is now in a different phase. And I'm not quite sure which of the stages of grief we're at, but there's a kind of, you know, recognition, and I don't think people haven't really worked out what to do. And so you have, you know, Prime Minister Carney of Canada, basically, you know, he's declared it a rupture and is calling for the middle powers to work together. Within Europe, there are some Europeans who are still saying, actually, it's absolutely, we can't do anything without the Americans. We must keep this alliance going. Then there are others, you know, the French in particular, who are pushing and always have in a sort of Gaullist way for a more European-only approach. We're not yet at the stage of having a coherent, let alone an effective response in Europe. But I think it's, there is no doubt that the world what was, to use a very grammatically accurate phrase, has gone. And I'm not in the kind of business of pearl clutching for what was. I think the challenge now for Europeans and for many others around the world is to, in a kind of eyes wide open way, say, okay, this is the United States we have now. It is the United States that has a different view of alliances than it used to. It's extraordinarily powerful. It's the country leading in the AI revolution that is going to shape warfare and our economies and everything else. What's our relationship with this country, and what are we going to do for ourselves? And that's the question we're beginning to ask ourselves in Europe. Unfortunately, we don't yet have a good answer.
4: All right. Let's take another break here. We are speaking with Zanny Minton-Beddoe. She is editor-in-chief for The Economist. We'll talk more after this break. This is Fresh Air.

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1: This is Fresh Air, and my guest today is The Economist's editor-in-chief, Zanny Minton-Beddoes. We're looking at the war in Ukraine and other topics, including the conflict in the Middle East and the state of Western alliances. Our interview was recorded yesterday. You know, we were talking about how European governments are not quite sure what to make of the United States, and well, there's just been a lot of ruptures over a lot of issues. And it seems to me that if you wanted to characterize President Trump's foreign and trade policies in a word, the word would be erratic. I mean, you just never know what's going to happen. Tariffs go up, go down. He gets angry about this. He gets angry about that. And I wonder if European leaders see in him someone who leads with such a personally impulsive style that once he passes from the scene, which will happen in a couple of years, it can return to something like the kinds of set of relationships that existed before.
2: So I'm going to slightly take issue with your characterization. I think erratic doesn't quite do justice to what's going on. I think there is a kind of mindset behind what this administration does that is a very clear one. It's not as though they're going sort of willy-nilly from one position to another completely orthogonal one. I think broadly, this is an administration that believes in wielding American power for America's own benefit, doing so in a transactional way rather than believing in alliances, and doing so without any embarrassment and, you know, focusing on that power and the wielding thereof. And to sort of put it somewhat extremely, it is a sort of slight Mafia Don approach. But it is very much rooted in America first. We are going all out to maximize American power, you know, hence the administration's focus on being on the accelerationist side of artificial intelligence. It's we are going to dominate, and we are going to use our ability to dominate, whether it is in economic sanctions, whether it is in acts of war, to achieve our own purposes. And everybody else is either with the program on our terms, but it's all about us. And if you look at the world through that prism and you think alliances aren't very important and you think international rules aren't very important, and you, the United States, can kind of bully your way around because you are the most powerful country, then the relationships with the rest of the world kind of make sense.
1: I think you're right. There is a coherent set of goals here. But there's also a way in which, you know, the strategy and tactics themselves can vary widely. I mean, the tariffs can be really high and then go back really low. And, yeah.
2: I think that's because President Trump uses tariffs as his own personal stick with which to beat people and countries to show kind of displeasure. So tariffs, if you are a country that pursues a policy he doesn't like, tariffs if he thinks it's an unfair trading arrangement, tariffs if he's just generally displeased with what the country is doing. I'm not going to pretend there's a kind of economic logic to it. There isn't. And you're right. He sort of changes his mind every 5 minutes as to which countries he wants to wield them against and for what. It's not a coherent economic policy toolkit. It's not even terribly effective, actually. And of course, ultimately, the people who suffer are American consumers. It's also a very, very difficult position for others to work out a coherent policy response to. If you're a European country, or if you're any of America's trading partners, and you're not quite sure when there's a tariff threat, is it real? Is it going to last? Is it going to change? What does it mean? It's like a massive tax on global commerce the entire time.
1: Are Europeans looking towards the midterm elections to alter the course of American foreign policy at all, do you think?
2: I think everyone around the world is transfixed by American politics, particularly right now.
1: Gosh.
2: I think there is an expectation, hope, that something will change after the midterms. I mean, they you know, Europeans can look at the polling as well as anybody else. And you know that I think, according to our own forecast, we, as you know, have a midterm forecast model, which gives, I think it's like a 93% chance now that the House goes to the Democrats, and it's something like a 60% chance that the Senate does.
1: I was surprised by that.
2: Yeah, there's a hope that that will happen. I have to say, my own expectation is that even if that happens, I don't expect an enormous change in American foreign policy. In fact, if anything, I worry that President Trump will focus more on foreign policy if the Democrats are in charge in Congress as a way of distracting attention. And there's an awful lot that the president can do, as you know, without Congress in the foreign policy arena.
1: Well, you know, Canada is an interesting case. I mean, you mentioned this. Mark Carney made that speech in Davos about middle powers having to seek an independent path and not rely on the alliances they have in the past. I mean, he's also said recently that he speaks frequently with President Trump and that they get along personally. I mean, what do you make of him, his course? And he's also talked about joining the EU as, what, an associate member or something? If I don't even know if that's a thing.
2: I actually think Mark Carney has done a really extraordinary job at managing a situation that is very, very difficult as Canadian Prime Minister. And I've known Prime Minister Carney for a while. He used to be when he was Governor of the Bank of England, and before that he was a central banker in Canada, and I used to write about economics. So I've known him for a long time, and I am struck by how well this technocratic former central banker has become a very effective politician. And as far as I can see, his strategy is one to really try and reshape the Canadian economy to make it more resilient, to, you know, cut regulation, to build up its defense, to make it a much more effective domestic economy. He also wants to try and build up trading relationships with others, you know, particularly Europe, but also remember he was in China not so long ago, so that over time the Canadian economy becomes less reliant on the US. But I think he's also very well aware that at the moment the Canadian economy is incredibly integrated with the US. So there is this difficult balancing act between trying to work with President Trump, negotiate with President Trump, but also politically he can't cave to whatever, you know, crazy demands the American administration may make. And so I think it's very sensible to be talking a lot to President Trump and to try and have a working relationship. It's also important to stand up when something completely impossible is put on by the American side, and to try and do the reforms that make your own economy as strong as possible, and to try and build up relationships with others. It's a tough thing to do all of those things, but actually, I think he's been doing pretty well.
1: We need to take a break here. Let me reintroduce you. We are speaking with Zanny Minton-Beddow. She is editor-in-chief for The Economist. We'll continue our conversation in just a moment. This is Fresh Air.
3: Welcome to a Wednesday evening here at KJZZ. I'm Phil Latzman. Good to have you here. We've got Fresh Air concluding in just a moment. Our evening of conversations continues with On Point at 8 o'clock, and then it is Embodied at 9, and Q from CBC at 10. We'll do it again tomorrow with the morning edition. I'll host that from 5 to 9, the perfect mix of BBC, NPR, and KJZZ News from 5 until 9. This is Wednesday. It is Hotspots Day here at KJZZ. It's the day that we curate a list of fun things to do when the weekend arrives. We share it with you. You can see this week's picks at hotspots.kjzz.org, and have a wonderful night.
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1: This is Fresh Air, and our guest today is The Economist's editor-in-chief, Zanny Minton-Beddow. Our interview was recorded yesterday. You know, there have been right-wing populist parties that have made significant gains in a number of European countries, France, you know, Germany, Italy, of course, Giorgia Meloni. I'm just wondering how you think that affects relations with the United States. Does Trump find friendly voices and support there that reinforce his own goals, do you think?
2: So I think next year, 2027, is going to be a really pivotal year for Europe. There are elections in a number of European countries, but most importantly in France. And right now, as you know, Marine Le Pen leads the polls. I think there is a very real chance that Marine Le Pen, head of the RN, the populist right party, could be the next president of France. And at the same time, the more extreme right-wing AfD in Germany is not anywhere near power at the federal level, but is certainly the most successful party at the polls and winning at state government level. Europe could see populist right-wing governments in power in one or more countries next year. The question is, what does that mean for the whole European Union project? What does it mean for Europe's own decision-making? What does it mean for Europe's willingness to continue to support Ukraine? And what does it mean for Europe's relationship with the United States? And I think it's an interesting thing to watch here, because on the one hand, you're right that some of these parties have had very close ties with MAGA, you know, have very strong ties with the Trump administration. But on the other hand, the more sort of bullying the Trump administration is towards Europe, the more difficult it is for a populist, nationalist party to be too closely associated. So if you look, for example, Giorgia Meloni, the Prime Minister of Italy, she was very close to President Trump. But over time, she has had to distance herself because it's just very unpopular domestically. So I think there are two separate questions. Will there be populist nationalist governments in Europe next year, and what does it mean for Europe? And then separately, how will those governments behave towards the United States? And I don't think necessarily those two things point in the same direction.
1: And how do those populist parties regard Russia and its, you know, territorial ambitions in Ukraine?
2: It's interesting. There's an interesting division between them. Giorgia Meloni has been very pro-Ukraine, very clearly, you know, with the European mainstream in supporting Ukraine. Interestingly, just in the last couple of weeks, Marine Le Pen and her party put out a statement loudly criticizing the Russian hybrid attacks in Europe and saying how unacceptable it was. The one party that is seen as being very pro-Russian, very determined to end support for Ukraine, is the German Alternative für Deutschland, the German AfD. And that's the party that people are most worried about as being really very close to the Russians.
1: Interesting. Over the summer, the United Kingdom got a new prime minister, Andy Burnham. What are some of the challenges he faces? Seventh prime minister in the last decade, right?
2: I know. We change our prime ministers, you know, like we change our clothes nowadays. Prime Minister Burnham is a more natural politician than his predecessor. He's a man comfortable on social media. He's authentic, as they like to say. He's got some serious challenges. We don't have the world's reserve currency, the dollar. We're a much smaller market. And our debt, gilt yields, that's what British debt is called, gilt yields are rising very sharply. And he has a big challenge. You know, he needs to raise some money to make the books balance. That almost certainly has to come from cutting welfare spending, reforming, breaking some promises to pensioners. It's politically tough, but it has to be done. So one question is, will he be bold enough to do that, even though it was something that in their manifesto his party said they wouldn't?
1: He's a Labour Prime Minister.
2: The second is, will he do what is necessary to enable the British economy to grow faster? There's, again, a very well-known list of things that needs to be done. Planning reform to make it easier to build houses, infrastructure reform, improvements in the tax system. You know, there are very the interesting thing about the UK is that there's a sort of, if you put a whole bunch of economists and technocrats in a room, they would come up with almost the same list of what needs to be done. It's just politically difficult.
1: What are his relationships like with President Trump and the EU, the European Union?
2: Prime Minister Burnham met President Trump for the first time last week at the UN. By all accounts, it was a cordial conversation. He's a very personable guy. He is very comfortable in his own skin. I think even though he said some fairly, critical things about President Trump in the past, he's a very affable man. I'm sure it would have been a good conversation. You know, Prime Minister Burnham, like every British Prime Minister right now, is having to navigate a path where you keep the U.S. on side. I mean, we're very proud of the special relationship. We're very proud of, you know, having a kind of better relationship with the U.S. than many other Europeans. But at the same time, trying to work with other European countries.
1: Okay. Last question. At his speech in the United Nations, President Trump talked about U.S. power and I think said, to the victor belongs the spoils. How was that received by Europeans?
2: That goes back to what we were discussing earlier. I do think there's just a very different worldview from this administration. It's one about, you know, exerting U.S. power. It's about power and power projection. And it's about victors and spoils. And that is very different from the alliance-based view that not just Europe, but America's other alliances, its Asian allies, have long thought the Western world was based.

0: for those of us who, you know, thought that a world based on rules and alliances was a world that was not just good for the world, but good for the US, this is a big change.
1: Right. And the question is whether there's a real change in American and the American mentality about it, or is it really just this particular president who is pretty unique?
0: Yeah, and I think we won't know the answer to that until after 28.
1: Right. Zanny Minton Beddoes, great to talk to you. Thank you so much for speaking with us.
0: Thank you. Lovely to talk to you.
1: Zanny Minton Beddoes is editor-in-chief for The Economist. We recorded our conversation yesterday. On tomorrow's show, Grammy-winning singer-songwriter Sheryl Crow. She just released her 12th studio album and is still touring. She says the job feels different now that she's in her 60s. I hope you can join us. To keep up with what's on the show and get highlights of our interviews, follow us on Instagram at NPR Fresh Air. Fresh Air's executive producer is Sam Brigger. Our technical director and engineer is Audrey Bentham. Our engineer today is Adam Staniszewski. Our interviews and reviews are produced and edited by Phyllis Myers, Anne-Marie Baldonado, Lauren Krenzel, Teresa Madden, Monique Nazareth, Thea Challoner, Susan Yakundi, Anna Bauman, and Nico Gonzalez-Whistler. Our digital media producer is Molly C.V. Nesper. Roberta Shorrock directs the show. For Terry Gross and Tanya Mosley, I'm Dave Davies.

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1: Israel's military approved dozens of civilian deaths for each Hamas member it targeted in Gaza. 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
2: 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It's 8 o'clock.
6: More than half of men under 50 in the United States have an open online sports book, and public health experts are warning some users might slide into gambling addiction.
7: It can be associated with financial harms, with increased stress, with mental health consequences, increased drinking, more likely to use illegal substances, increases in intimate partner violence.
6: Yet the sports betting industry hit a record $17 billion in revenue last year, so supporters don't see a problem.
8: I don't believe that there is an addiction to mobile betting any more than there is an addiction to utilization of your phone for any other reason.
6: I'm Meghna Chakrabarty. Today on Point, McKay Coppin spent a year exploring that world, and he's back with lessons on being, quote, a degenerate gambler. Stay with us.

0: Live from NPR News, I'm Charles Snyder. A commercial flight from Dubai to Tel Aviv made an emergency landing in Saudi Arabia this morning after one of the pilots apparently stabbed the other pilot and tried to crash the plane with everyone on board. NPR's Kat Lonsdorf was at the Tel Aviv airport as passengers from that flight finally arrived.
1: It was a chaotic scene packed with journalists and waiting family members. The passengers slowly emerged, dragging suitcases, some crying, some smiling and looking relieved. Some just looked really tired. There were also quite a few families. Dan Zoller was traveling with his wife and two small kids and saw much of the incident on board while trying to comfort his children.
2: The pilot was stabbed. I don't know who stabbed him, but I know that three passengers threw themselves on the terrorist and captured him.
1: Israeli officials are calling it an attempted terrorist attack, but many details are still unknown. The suspect pilot is in custody, and Saudi officials have begun an investigation. Kat Lonsdorf, NPR News, Tel Aviv.
0: Iran says it has received an official response to Tehran's proposal to bring an end to the seven-month war. Foreign Minister Abbas Araghchi presented the response at a cabinet meeting Wednesday. President Trump rejected that latest offer a few days ago, but Araghchi has said that Iran has not received a formal rejection. Speaking what he called the State of the Force address, Defense Secretary Pete Hegseth repeated claims that the U.S. military has destroyed Iran's military capabilities.
3: Iran's conventional shield has been crippled and their nuclear ambitions laid bare for the world. You, this group, are ensuring that Iran never gets a nuclear weapon.
0: Hegseth spoke Wednesday to junior officers and enlisted leaders at the Marine Corps base Quantico in Virginia. He announced some major changes, including establishing a new drone command and slashing the number of generals and admirals at the Pentagon by 20%. His speech came on the same day that U.S. forces formally withdrew from Iraq after more than two decades. Ballots for this year's midterm election in less than 5 weeks have started going out. Voters say they have a lot of concerns about mail-in ballots and potential federal interference. And NPR's Miles Parks reports turnout still an open question.
4: Carly Kappas, a Republican who runs voting in Weld County, Colorado, says voters have a lot of questions right now.
5: How is this going to work? How are you going to make sure my ballot's going to be counted? How am I going to get my ballot? I'm hearing all of these things.
4: It's tempting to think an environment like this might dampen turnout, and midterms already typically see lower turnout compared to presidential election years. But political scientists say it's not so simple. In some cases, threats to voting rights can actually spur higher turnout, as people are extra motivated
6: to vote.
4: Support
6: for NPR comes from NPR stations. 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
7: From KJZZ News in Phoenix, I'm Tiara Vian. Arizona's Democratic Senator Mark Kelly had strong words for President Trump following his visit with a group of tech executives on Tuesday.
8: Donald Trump obviously likes to surround himself with billionaires. I mean, that's what that group is. A lot of AI executives and just tech executives who are going to benefit from this technology probably more than anybody else.
7: Kelly appeared on MS Now to push his Make AI Work for Americans Act, which he says would make sure tech companies pay their fair share and invest in American workers if they start losing their jobs.
8: They have the money, they have the resources, they're going to benefit, but the American people have to benefit too.
7: Tech leaders, including those from Anthropic, Meta, and OpenAI, met with Trump and agreed to sign an accord to, quote, self-police AI development. Federal prosecutors say a Scottsdale man pleaded guilty yesterday to embezzling about $9 million from employees of federal contractors. KJZZ's Matthew Casey reports.
9: Court documents say 49-year-old James Campbell is CEO of Axim Fringe Solutions Group, which processes employee retirement and health insurance benefits for federal contractors. Prosecutors say Campbell pooled funds in a single account from which he stole. Also, after relocating the company from Maryland to Scottsdale, Campbell reportedly kept stealing by secretly overcharging clients. Records show Campbell spent money on big game hunting trips to Alaska and Africa, taxidermy, jewelry, gambling, and his girlfriend. Matthew Casey, KJZZ News, Phoenix.
7: Midterm elections are around the corner, and the deadline to register to vote in Arizona is even closer. Callie Jones with the Secretary of State's office says voters have until midnight on October 5th to register.
10: You can send in a paper form to your county recorder, but you also have the option in Arizona to register online. And we are recommending that everyone go to arizona.vote.
7: Maricopa County residents can check their voter registration status on the county's website. Early ballots go out next week. The last day for voters to mail back their ballots is October 27th, and Election Day is November 3rd.
11: This is On Point. I'm Meghna Chakrabarty. McKay Coppins is an author and staff writer for The Atlantic, and he's covered everything from the importance of attending a Trump rally to sports competitions arranged by cartels. His journalism has won the Aldo Beckman Award from the White House Correspondents Association and the Wilbur Award for religion journalism. And his recent book, Romney, A Reckoning, which came out a couple of years ago, was universally lauded by everyone from The Guardian, The New Yorker, and The New York Times. And McKay keeps plugging it away at trying to understand the fundamentals of American life now. And he recently published a piece in The Atlantic titled Sucker, My Year as a Degenerate Gambler. Well, this article comes at a critical time because back in 2018, a Supreme Court ruling cleared the way for sports betting in this country, and the business immediately exploded. Combine the excitement of betting and a smartphone in every pocket, and you have this current statistic. More than 50% of men between the ages of 18 and 49 have an active sports betting account with an online sports book. And overall, Americans wagered more than $166 billion on sports just last year. One survey from U.S. News from last July showed that one in four sports bettors have missed bill payments due to the wagers they're making. So what did McKay learn in his year as a quote-unquote degenerate gambler? McKay Coppins, welcome back to On Point.
12: Thank you for having me.
11: Okay, so can you tell me, McKay, what the genesis of this idea was? Because there's some, personal conflicts that you yourself had in, like, spending a year gambling money.
12: Yes. So last year, I was talking to my editor about embarking on kind of a big investigation of the sports betting industry. And the topic was obviously relevant for all the reasons you just went through. And I started to plot out my plan for reporting the story. You know, I was going to talk to executives at the big online sports books. I was going to talk to people who struggle with gambling addiction. I would interview athletes. And, you know, it was all kind of the normal reporting things you do for a story like this. And then at one point, my editor said, well, you know what would be really great is if we gave you some money to gamble with so you could kind of experience the phenomenon firsthand. And I said, yeah, I see the idea there, but I do have certain religious constraints. As a practicing Mormon, I don't gamble. And the guy just said, yeah, that's what makes it so great, though. and so they said, we have this idea that it's a workaround. We'll give you $10,000 to gamble with. We will cover your losses. So it's not technically your money that you're putting at risk, but we'll split the winnings with you 50-50, with the idea being that you'll still be kind of emotionally invested in it and feel what it's like to be a gambler. And I took that idea to my bishop in my local congregation and basically explained the experiment to him and watched as this look of pastoral concern bloomed across his face. He was not wild about it.
11: Yeah, he's probably thinking, McKay, do we need to go over some of the edicts of the LDS Church?
12: Yes,
11: because it's pretty much banned, right, in the LDS Church?
12: Yeah, right. Yeah. Games of chance, gambling, forbidden. You know, my case was this is for journalism. It's not my money. It's my employer's money. And to be fair, you know, he said, I understand all that. And I don't think you're doing anything wrong. This, you know, I'll admit he sounded a little tentative when he said that. But he said, the last thing he said before I left his office that I remember was be careful.
11: Mm-hmm.
12: And I will tell you that when he said that, I kind of shrugged him off. I was like, look, this is like a stunt for a magazine story. It's a journalistic gimmick. You don't really have to worry about me. And, you know, when I look back on that moment now, he was kind of prophetic.
11: Well, you know, he also, as you write about in the story, he also actually gave you some examples of other men he had counseled who had fallen prey to addictions, including gambling addiction.
12: Well, and the thing is, as you noted at the top here, gambling has become so prevalent among American men in particular that there's kind of no subset of men that are spared. Mormon men are struggling with gambling addiction. You know, I've heard from Muslim men also. Muslims similarly don't allow gambling. This vice that has been with us for millennia has in very short amount of time, just the past few years, become so omnipresent, so frictionless in its accessibility on everybody's phone that my bishop and, you know, pretty much every other religious leader in America has probably experienced or counseled somebody who is experiencing gambling addiction. So he was right to be concerned.
11: You know, that very ubiquity, though, is one of the reasons why, I mean, as you well know, you received a lot of pushback for this article. And we'll actually go through some of that pushback later in the show. But one of them is, well, it is so popular that in the event that people do become addicted, they're a minority of the people who practice in online sports betting. But we'll get back to that, okay? Because the article has been out for a while, and there's some I'd love to give you a chance to respond to some of the criticisms you got. But let's get back to your actual experience. So you're a newbie, you're a sports betting newbie. You download one of the apps on your phone, and I would love for you to describe what your first bet was, because it seems delightfully naive.
12: I mean, I will start this by saying I am a sports fan, right? I watch football, I watch basketball, baseball. But I've never gambled on sports. And I downloaded DraftKings like 15 minutes before kickoff on the first game of the NFL season. And I had no idea what I was doing. I will say it's incredibly easy, I found out, to download and set up this app. It was just a few taps and I had deposited $500 into my account. And I kind of just started scrolling through the app in a state of bewilderment. The first game was the Cowboys versus the Eagles. And my very sophisticated premise was the Eagles had just won the Super Bowl, so therefore I should bet on the Eagles. But I think I ended up putting five or six bets in, and they were prop bets on individual players and parlay bets, which only pay off if multiple different outcomes, occur. And I really didn't even know the vernacular. I barely knew what I was betting on, but I was astounded, Magna, by how locked in I was on this random football game. it was like I had purchased a synthetic rooting interest in a game that in normal times I probably would have casually put on while folding laundry with my wife and then fallen asleep at halftime. Instead, because I had a couple hundred bucks riding on the game, I watched every play, every down. I was scrolling, frantically the whole time on my app trying to see how my bets were doing. There was a weather delay in that game that pushed the game well past midnight. I stayed up past midnight to watch it. And at the end of it, through some kind of insane fluke of luck and fate, I ended up $20 ahead. And I remember feeling like, oh my gosh, this is why everyone does this. Mm-hmm. This is amazing. This is so fun.
11: Yeah. I was interested to see that you were also like, hey, if I win more, what could I do? Right? Even your wife was like, let's redo the kitchen.
12: Yeah. But the next morning, I remember telling my wife, hey, I won $20 last night. And she high-fived me. And we immediately started to fantasize about all the things we could do with our winnings. We're like, well, think about it. We won $20 on just the first night. Think about how much we could win over the course of the whole NFL season. And then we'll bet on NBA and college football, too. And we were talking about, could we replace the dying KitchenAid mixer we have? Could we, redo the pantry in our kitchen? I mean, we had all these big home improvement ideas. I should say the serious thing about that is that is fundamental to the business model of the sports books and really any gambling institution, right? You often talk to gambling addicts and they say the worst thing that ever happened to me was that I won, right? Mm-hmm. Because that first win, there's nothing like it. You created money out of thin air, basically. And you end up chasing that feeling for the rest of your gambling experience. And certainly I did.
11: Yeah. Well, on the other hand, though, and here's how I'm going to offer you some of the pushback that I've been reading to your article. The same heightened experience that you had in that first game, there's a lot of people out there, I mean, millions of people who have online sportsbook who say, well, look, that's exactly the thing that gets me more invested as a sports fan, right? It just adds to the fundamental excitement of watching a game, of being knowledgeable about my teams, of understanding player, you know, strengths and weaknesses better. It's like the literal skin in the game. Right. And it's become an important part of their experience of being a fan.
12: Yeah, I mean, I wouldn't refute that necessarily. I do think for a lot of people, having a little money on a game can make it more fun to watch. That happened with me at the beginning. But I would push back a little bit on the idea that that's how most gamblers think about betting on sports. Because in the pushback that I've received, which has primarily come from the gambling industry, yes, and then the kind of gambling community, the online gambling community, a lot of them, you know, are not just arguing, why are you trying to take away my fun? They're saying, the only reason you lost money is because you were bad at gambling and you didn't have a process. You didn't have a system. I know what I'm doing. And because I know what I'm doing, I'm going to win, right? And I remember one of the first phone calls I made when I started this experience after the first week. I called Nate Silver, who is, you know, a statistics wonk. And he's really into gambling. He's won a bunch of money in poker tournaments and sports betting. And he gave me all the kind of rules of sensible sports betting. And I will say most of these rules are not things that the average sports bettor follows, but because it makes it less fun. But he walked me through everything. And I said at the end of that conversation, okay, if I'm starting with $10,000, what would be a successful season? And he said, oh, if you win one penny, that'll make you better than 98% of sports bettors.
11: Yes, because if that weren't true, then the gambling industry wouldn't exist, right? So we'll get back to the math of this in just a moment. McKay Coppins is with us. His article that appeared in The Atlantic is called Sucker, My Year as a Degenerate Gambler. We'll be back. This is On Point.

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5: You're back with On Point. I'm Meghna Chakrabarty, and McKay Coppins is with us. He's a staff writer at The Atlantic, and he's talking about his article, Sucker, My Year as a Degenerate Gambler, where he spent a full year immersed in the online sports betting world, which half of American men, by the way, ages of 18 to 49 right now, are doing the same thing. So, McKay, you talked about it's not enough to win, 50.1% of the time. That's the number that you quoted in your piece. And it reminded me of years and years and years ago, I was talking to an expert in the casino gambling world. And he explained to me that how it works in casinos is that you win enough to keep you going. But when you look overall at the volume of bets being made and the number of times people play, it might actually be that you're winning 49.9% of the time, but that the house is winning 50.1% of the time. And when you scale that up, that means overall everybody but the house is losing. Now, what I found was really interesting in your article is that Nate Silver told you, okay, say you are a good gambler and you win 50.1% of the time in the online sports book world. He said, that's actually not even enough to break even or make money.
6: That's right. So the books effectively charge you 4.5% for every bet you place. So if you only win 50.1% of the time, you're losing money. You have to win 52.5% of your bets just to break even, but that's actually before taxes. And let me tell you, it's actually quite aggressive. So you have to win closer to 55% of the time to break even. And any serious kind of statistically minded person who has studied this industry will tell you that almost nobody wins 55% of the time. That would be an anomaly. I will also say there are all these other things that the industry does to tilt the scales in their favor. So if, for example, you do somehow consistently win, you're winning 55, 56% of the time, most sports books will limit you, meaning they will not allow you to place bets larger than right. $25 or $50.
5: It's like being a card counter at a blackjack, at a poker table, yeah.
6: Yes, exactly. Although they don't have evidence that you're actually cheating, they just have evidence that you're winning.
5: Good at it. Yeah.
6: So they'll kick you off. And so, I mean, it is kind of remarkable that this industry basically out in the open rigs the entire system against the gambler, and yet gamblers continue to flock to it.
5: Mm. So they're actually limiting the bets that the people who are really good at it can make. That's really interesting. I didn't know that. So take me back to then as you go further and further into this world, like did you follow Nate's advice? You said you may not have followed all of it, avoiding prop bets. Explain to me what parlays and multi-leg parlay, what is all this?
6: So one of the things that Nate said is that the sports books generate the majority of their profits through prop bets and parlay bets. A prop bet is on an individual player. So you could bet Josh Allen to rush for more than 50 yards in a given game. Or a parlay, which basically has multiple legs. So you could bet over the course of a weekend on the Chiefs to cover the spread, the Ravens to win their game, and the Chargers to score more than 24 points. And if all three of those things happen, you get a payout, which is significantly larger than a typical bet.
5: Got it.
6: But you almost never win those. The average bettor, they bet on those because they're fun, right? It's fun to have one bet to follow over the course of the weekend. The sports books know that. They're constantly, you know, packaging new parlays and pushing them on you. They allow you to assemble your own parlays. It's a fun little game. And by some accounts, they make 80% of their profits that way. Wow. And so those are considered sucker's bets. Stay away from those bets. Another thing that Nate told me was don't bet during live games, right? Mm. These apps allow you to be betting throughout the game, and the line is constantly shifting based on what's happening on the court or the field. The problem is that most people are watching these games on TV, which means you're watching on a 20 or 30 second delay, whereas the sports books have real time information. So You are effectively betting against somebody who lives 30 seconds in the future. You don't know yet that the running back fumbled on the 1 yard line, but they've shifted the line accordingly.
5: Wow. Okay. There's another thing that Silver suggested to you, which I found really interesting. And a lot of people who are very serious gamblers approach it this way. And that is, you know, take any and all emotion out of it, turn yourself into actually something of a monk. Right?
6: Yes.
5: Have a ritual, you know, on in every morning where you analyze all the information you can get. You do your sort of statistical analysis, et cetera, and you make your favorite bets, and then that's it. Right? I mean, it becomes as serious as another job.
6: That's right. And you know, the thing is, I did actually follow this advice for the first couple months of my betting experience. After he gave it to me, I was determined to be a respectable sports gambler, if such a thing exists, right? I wanted to stick to a system, see if I could actually win money. And for the first couple of months, I did this. I would sit down early in the week before the NFL games, and I would pore over the lines. I would gather roster information, look at weather updates, all the other factors that can affect a game. And then I would choose six or seven bets and put $100 on each one. And that's what Nate said to do, because the sports books want you to gamble emotionally. That's when you make mistakes, right? If you are a serious sports bettor like Nate, you're taking all emotion out of it. You're following a, you know, proprietary model or a process of some kind. And so I did that, but I was shocked by how much time it took, right? I mean, I write in the piece about being sent on an errand by my wife, and I was parked outside of a big box store in Northern Virginia on a rainy afternoon. And I was like, I'm going to look through the bets really quick because I have a bunch of young children. It's hard to find a quiet moment ever. And so I was in my car. Let me look at the bets. I started to look over all the information. I was writing down the bets that I liked. All of a sudden, I looked up, 45 minutes had passed, and I was just sitting in my car. And this happened again and again and again.
5: Wow. There's one more thing about Nate Silver before we leave this part of the story that he said, which really took me aback, right? Because while you were talking to him about strategies for being successful in the online sports betting world, and you're like, hey, Nate, you've won hundreds of thousands of dollars. Like, what's so hard about this? And what did he tell you?
6: He said, most of the money that he has won gambling is in poker tournaments.
5: Right.
6: He said, gambling on sports is a game of razor thin margins, microscopic edges. It's incredibly difficult to actually win money. He said he himself, who has developed a very sophisticated proprietary model that he follows, who, you know, is a pretty well-regarded stats wonk, would be thrilled if he came out even at the end of the NFL season.
5: Wow. Okay. So, McKay, hang in here for just a second, because we wanted to hear from, you know, someone who's squarely in this demographic that I keep quoting about 18 to 49 year old men in the United States. So Michael Holmes is one of those folks. He's a 25 year old from Oklahoma. He's been online sports gambling for more than 5 years. So essentially since before he turned 20. And Michael told us that sports betting is fully integrated into his friendships.
7: All of my buddies and me, we always watch sports games. And I think the simplest thing about it is it makes any sports game automatically more entertaining if you want to place like a small wager on the game, especially if it's your team or just a team you're interested in. You know, throwing 20 or 30 bucks on them, if there's good value, immediately makes everything more entertaining. You know, you got a small stake in the game.
5: So the social part of it is important to Michael, but he also told us that even though he loves the pastime of online sports betting, he also admits it is a powerful force in his everyday life.
7: It takes up a lot of my time outside of work. Like yesterday, I would have rather gone to the gym, honestly, but I kind of had to leave myself some time to go pick up my buddy so we could all watch the Lakers game. Like, I'll be watching games that I don't really care about because I know that I want to place a gamble on or just make a wager on one of the teams because I think there's good value or God knows what.
5: And here's one more thing Michael told us about how being such an active online sports bettor is really changing his skills in other areas. He's been successful, he says, in that online sports gambling world, but it's made a difference in how he thinks about money, the economy, or even the idea of saving.
7: I've been thinking to myself, you know, if I like gamble this money, if I bet this on sports games, because that's all I do, it's just sports gambling, no traditional gambling. But if I wager this money, I think I could get a much better return, which was stupid, but I thought I could get a better return than just letting it sit in the stock market. And of course, this was not true. I would have been much better off letting all that money sit. God knows how much that would be worth right now. But I didn't believe in the economy back then, especially now. I do not believe in the state of the economy. The few thousand dollars that I do have, I don't think that that would do me better investing, even though it probably might, but that's just not where my opinion takes me, you know?
5: So that's Michael Holmes. He's 25 and is from Oklahoma. And McKay, I have to say, if Michael had actually put that money in the stock market over the past 5 years, he would have received a double-digit return. It's been crazy. Mm. But so respond to this. Did you find that as you got deeper and deeper into online sports betting, did it have the same sort of effect in changing how you thought about other things?
6: Yeah, what he's describing is so interesting. I mean, in my case, what I found was that, and something I really didn't like about the experience, was that I was thinking about money much more than I did before I was gambling, right? Like in my day-to-day life, I'm very lucky. I have a good job. I'm able to provide for my family. I don't think about money that much day to day. I'm not constantly thinking about how to make more money, how to get richer. Like that's not, I mean, it's just not part of my like my personality. It's not a huge part of my mind share, right? When I was gambling, I was constantly thinking about money. And it wasn't just in gambling. It started out with, you know, can I win enough money to replace our KitchenAid mixer or you know, redo our kitchen pantry? But then it was other things. I started thinking, you know, man, are there other kind of get rich quick schemes? Like my algorithm on Instagram started feeding me like these kind of weird, shady, you know, videos for like multi-level marketing businesses that promise huge returns. Like something about the algorithm clearly knew that I was in that mindset. And, you know, I would never have been thinking that way except for gambling. And the thing that he's describing, though, is really interesting. And I think it might be part of why sports betting has become so popular among young men. It goes hand in hand with the crisis of authority and trust that young men in particular have in the big institutions of American life, including financial institutions, mm-hmm. right? People under 30 just don't have a lot of faith in that they can make money and get ahead the way that past generations did. So why not, you know, put it all on black, you know, to use another another metaphor, right? Why not take my chances on FanDuel or DraftKings and see if I can somehow beat the odds.
5: Okay, so let's move forward to about, let's say, halfway through your year in this experiment. Sort of, what was going on? Were you winning? Were you losing? Were you getting better at betting or not?
6: Well, around Thanksgiving, I checked in with Nate Silver again and I gave him a status update. And I think I was at that point up $100, you know, $100 or $200. And I had gambled something like 10,000 at that point. So to me, it felt like kind of a wash. He actually encouraged me. He said, oh, you're doing better yeah. than the vast majority of gamblers.
5: You're beating like, the odds. Absolutely. That's what
6: and he almost sounded impressed. And you know what? I will say, not to blame Nate, but that conversation was terrible for me because it convinced me subconsciously that maybe I was in that 2%. You know, maybe I was somebody who was actually really good at sports betting. I was a secret savant at sports betting that had just come to it, you know, late in life. And now I was going to, you know, make all this money. And so almost immediately I started breaking all the rules that Nate had taught me. And I started making riskier and riskier bets. I started, doing those suckers bets. And at the same time, gambling was completely permeating my life, right? I was routinely staying up past midnight to watch games and then to gamble more. I was like in bed in the middle of the night, my face illuminated by, you know, DraftKings or FanDuel as I scrolled thoughtlessly through these apps forever. I was hiding in the bathroom or the kitchen pantry to put in bets so that my young kids didn't see how much I was gambling. And yet at the same time, they knew I was gambling because I would talk about it all the time. And my like 7-year-old daughter knew the difference between a point spread and a money line. I mean, it was really, I was shocked by how quickly it kind of was taking over my life.
5: Is this the same daughter who, when as you were placing a bet on you're at a BYU game or something, said, that's not very Mormon of you?
6: That was my other daughter. That was my 12-year-old daughter. Both daughters learned a lot about their dad throughout this experiment.
5: Well, so let me say one of the, again, the pushback, pieces of pushback that I've been reading, as you said, from the industry, is exactly what you just said. They're like, well, Coppins has admitted that he went to Nate Silver, who's really good at placing bets, got all this advice from him, and then stopped listening to Silver's advice.
6: Right.
5: So if you had a bad experience, that's on you. That's not a fundamental flaw or a predatory nature of the industry.
6: Yeah, I think that's fair, except that I would say that my experience is much more similar to the average newbie, sports bettor than, you know, Nate Silver's, right? It is possible to come to sports betting, read about all the rules that Nate Silver gave me, and stick to them religiously, monastically, and maybe you don't end up losing that much money. I would say you probably still end up losing money, but probably not that much. But the thing is, most people don't stick to those rules because it makes it less fun. The whole point of gambling is the emotional charge, the thrill, the adrenaline rush, right? Mm-hmm. Nobody gets into this to sit down on a Tuesday morning and monastically study the NFL lines and then put in, you know, 6 or 7 very sensible bets and then not return to them until Sunday, right? That's not how gambling works. The most people end up breaking those rules. And the sports books know that, and they design their entire industry, their apps, all the, you know, promotions that they push on you, the push notifications are designed to get you to break those rules. And so I think my experience in that way is much more reflective of the typical gambling experience.
5: Well, we are talking to McKay Coppins today. He is a staff writer at The Atlantic. His article recently in The Atlantic is called Sucker, My Year as a Degenerate Gambler. And the article isn't just about, of course, McKay's experience with this $10,000 that he got from his editors at The Atlantic. It's also a deep dive into the business model of online sports books and also the history of gambling in the United States and really the moral questions about what it means and how it changes people, how it maybe even changes the culture when it has become so easy to just pull your phone out of your pocket and place a bet. We'll talk a lot more about that when we come back. This is On Point.

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6: You're back with On Point. I'm Meghna Chakrabarty, and McKay Coppins is with us today. And McKay, I want to just introduce some thoughts from yet another person who thinks a lot about gambling and particularly its impact on men and boys. And that's Isaac Rose Berman. He's a fellow at the American Institute for Boys and Men. And he's written on the public health dangers of online sports betting. But Isaac's overall view of gambling isn't what you'd expect.
7: I love gambling. I think it's a lot of fun. I enjoy it. I enjoy doing it with my friends. I think it can be an informative and social activity. Obviously, some dangers associated with it. I am generally against gambling companies who are the operators who provide this product and this activity.
6: And here's the reason why. Rose Berman says sports betting companies make their product impossible for young men to ignore. They flood the media landscape, not just in podcasts and online platforms where young men gather, but sports broadcasts as well, which bombard even casual viewers. Hearing people talk about sports betting all the time and seeing ads celebrating sports betting everywhere all the time has normalized betting as a regular part of sports culture.
7: When I was a young kid watching sports, there were no gambling ads on TV. I didn't have athletes and celebrities telling me to sign up now, I'm going to win big, this is a super fun activity. And so I think when you have the deals, not only with the sort of broadcast companies, but with the leagues and the teams themselves, and the way that this product has really been embedded, not only into sports, but into media coverage more generally, it normalizes the activity. And then you combine that with the accessibility, and it's going to be a lot more dangerous and a lot more frictionless.
6: More specifically, online sports betting companies have partnerships with sports media companies, with teams, with individual players, with influencers. For example, there's a multi-year partnership between DraftKings and Barstool Sports. There's also FanDuel's extensive partnership with the NBA.
7: It's no coincidence that you basically cannot find a sports content creator who, if they are not currently being sponsored by a gambling company has tried to sponsor them because the gambling companies want to normalize this activity. They want to make it a part of the way that people engage with sports because that means that more people will gamble. And when more people gamble, gambling companies make more money because people lose money gambling.
6: But Isaac Rose Berman says there are ways to disentangle sports and gambling.
7: There's so many different policies that you could implement, whether it's no athletes, no celebrities, no gambling ads during games, what are called whistle-to-whistle bans, gambling-free broadcast options. There are all sorts of things you can do for advertising. I'm generally in favor of almost all of them. I just think that even if you are someone who gambles and likes to gamble, such as myself, I'm like, okay, I'm sick of all these freaking ads. And so, yeah, basically any kind of marketing restrictions I tend to be in favor of.
6: But Rose Berman admits that that kind of regulatory change would take time. So he's also focused on ways to help people who are at immediate risk for gambling addiction. He frequently talks to high schoolers about the potential hazards of online sports betting. And he says there's one tactic that often helps these high schoolers grasp his point. He appeals to their ego.
7: The message that I've found to be most successful when talking to boys and young men specifically about sports betting is that if you are good at this activity, they will kick you out because they are for-profit companies. And if you win your bet, it means that the gambling company loses their bet. And so the opposite of that is that, okay, well, if I'm good, I get, if when I'm good, I get kicked out, it means that I have, if I haven't gotten kicked out, it means that I'm probably not good. And so you can sort of see the gears turning when I talk about this in classrooms sometimes. And the kids are like, wait, if I'm still allowed to bet at this place, it's because they've deemed me to be a sucker.
6: Well, that's Isaac Rose Berman, a fellow at the American Institute for Boys and Men. And I want to say clearly to everyone that we did reach out to the major online sports betting companies like DraftKings and FanDuel, and they did not send us a response to our questions or a statement. They did not agree to have anyone join us today. But McKay, you were actually able to talk to major people in the industry, including the president of FanDuel. So tell me, I mean, what did they say about the kinds of accusations that you hear Isaac making there, that they're really not just rigging the betting platforms, but they are basically predatory by putting themselves in front of the eyes and fingers of young men all over the country all the time?
8: Yeah, when I put that idea to Christian Genetsky, the president of FanDuel, he said that the idea that FanDuel or other online sports books prey on compulsive gamblers, gambling addicts, is, quote, a bit of a trope. And he said the company actually goes out of its way to identify users who are exhibiting reckless or addictive behaviors and to slow them down. Bettors who start, you know, spending more time or money than usual on the app will receive notifications alerting them to the anomaly. It actually happened to me a couple times, so I can confirm that this is true. He says that if they disregard too many of these notifications, FanDuel will actually limit their gambling or kick them off the platform. Now, and I should say an executive at DraftKings told me that they had a similar policy. And he argues, you know, we don't want revenue at all from someone who has a gambling problem. We're not trying to target gambling addicts. And I think that he means that sincerely. I don't think that the people at FanDuel or DraftKings think of themselves as being predatory, you know, institutions. That said, they are running up against a kind of basic economic reality, which is that something like 80% of the revenue that's brought into these sports books comes from the 10% of users who gamble the most. Mm-hmm. And so they don't really have a strong economic incentive to kick off people who are gambling a lot and maybe who are gambling compulsively, unless they're very small amounts. If they're large amounts, they want those users to keep gambling because that's where most of their profits come from.
6: Yeah, and in that way, it's very, very similar to the casino gambling industry, because I've seen I've seen numbers like that coming out of casinos that, like, it's actually a small number of gamblers who produce their greatest revenues, which is why we see all sorts of ways that casinos use, all methods that they use to keep their high rollers there. Okay, now I want to get back to, again, your experience here, because in the story you also talk about how you met with a gentleman named Craig Carton, I believe, and he talks to people who suffer from gambling addiction, and you had asked him, like, what are some of the warning signs that gambling may be starting to take up more of your life in an unhealthy way? What did he say?
8: Well, he started to kind of go through the questions that a potential problem gambler should ask themselves. Are you going to sleep and waking up thinking about your bets? Are you staying up late to watch random games that you don't know anything about because you have money on them? Are you chasing? This is a term that means you're making kind of reckless new bets to try to win back money that you already lost. Are you placing bets on your phone in the bathroom so your family doesn't see you gambling? And I have to tell you, as he was going through these questions, it kind of dawned on me that I was ticking a lot of those boxes. And, you know, when I talk about this, since the story's come out, I've done some interviews and I've talked about it. And I'm always careful to say that I don't know, and I don't think that I check every box of being a diagnosable gambling addict, right? Most people say, Most experts say that only between like 3 and 5% of gamblers will become full-blown addicts, but a much larger percentage will exhibit reckless or compulsive behaviors. And I think that my experience is not that uncommon. You know, people might want to say that, it just happened to be that this journalist kind of, was in the very small percentage of gamblers who were especially susceptible to addiction. I don't think so. I think that these apps are so well designed to keep you coming back. I think these sports books know what they're doing. And I think the compulsive behaviors that I exhibited are experienced by a lot of people.
6: There was even a moment that kind of just made my heart jump into my throat, where I think one of your kids told you, you're hiding again.
8: Mm-hmm. Yeah, my son caught me in the pantry, or I'd gone to get them snacks, and then, you know, I ended up looking at FanDuel or DraftKings and you know, got sucked in. And then they came and found me in the pantry, and he kind of announced to the family, "Dad's hiding again." And this became a pretty common occurrence for me, because even though they knew I was doing this for a story, I didn't want them to see how obsessed I'd become with it. And yeah. So I was hiding it. And that is a kind of hallmark of gambling addiction, that you're hiding your gambling from your family.
6: Yeah. Well, just to remind folks, until 2018, sports betting, most if not all types, were illegal in this country. But then the Supreme Court, in a major ruling, basically said, nope, we're going to undo that. You can bet on sports. And of course, this is happening right at the same time where, you know, phones are in everyone's pockets. And it's the two in combination, which, I mean, McKay, mm-hmm. your whole story is about how that is the poison pill, essentially. But I want to just play a quick bit of tape here from Bill Miller. He's the chief of the American Gaming Association. And back in 2024, he was on 60 Minutes. And he was asked about the potential rise in problem gambling related to sports betting. And Bill Miller said, well, it's not gambling that's the problem.
9: I don't believe that there is an addiction to mobile betting any more than there is an addiction to utilization of your phone for any other reason.
6: What do you think about that, McKay?
8: I think that it's half true. I think that clearly the online gambling epidemic has been supercharged by the omnipresence of smartphones, by the fact that it is so easily accessible. But I also think that gambling as a vice, basically every philosopher, theologian, religious scholar, political leader over the course of human history has come to the same conclusion, that this is a, you know, potentially ruinous vice that needs to be kept in check. I mean, I came across an article published in 1907 in The Atlantic by a Unitarian minister who said the long and costly experience of mankind bears uniform testimony against gambling. And he called it a dangerous, unsocial form of excitement that hurts character, demoralizes industry, breeds quarrels, and tempts men to self-destruction. That is true today. Gambling is incredibly poisonous. Now, that said, I'm not necessarily a prohibitionist. I'm not saying we need to gamble all, or, you know, ban all gambling, shut down Las Vegas and Atlantic City. I think that, in a liberal democratic society, you can make space for vices that are potentially destructive or damaging. But we should also be able to figure out how to regulate them, how to stigmatize them, how to increase the amount of friction to access them. Yeah. And I don't think anyone anticipated this Wild West era where everyone would have constant access to gambling on their phones at all hours of the day.
6: There's one more voice I want to bring in here, because this gentleman brings in sort of the not just the moral questions that you raise in the piece, but also just fundamental economic ones. So this is Warren Buffett. You'd mentioned him before. At the end of March, he spoke with CNBC, and he talked about how he was critical of online sports betting specifically because it actually only benefits, in his opinion, one class of people.
10: Rich people love it because they don't have to pay. I mean, you know, to the extent that the states raise money from people where the dollar really means something to them. Yeah. Actually relieves the taxes on me or other rich people. I mean, it's not direct, but it's the net effect. So I don't like things that make a sucker out of people.
11: Yeah.
10: I don't like them. I particularly don't like them when the government sponsors them. I don't think the government should play its... I don't think the function of the government is to play its people for suckers.
6: So McKay, Buffett, they're saying, well, as sports betting gets more popular, or state lotteries, what have you, that it's essentially a tax on people who aren't billionaires. What do you think?
8: I think it's a really compelling argument. He's been on this for a long time. He called gambling a tax on ignorance. And you know, what's funny about this is that when the Supreme Court overturned the federal ban on sports betting, the sports books hired lobbyists and they started traveling state to state to convince state legislatures to legalize online gambling. And the case that they always made was you're going to be able to, you know, legalize it, regulate it, and tax it. And it will bring all this tax revenue to your state where you'll be able to do all these great things. And, you know, I've looked at the numbers. I frankly, it's true that, you know, some tax revenue has been generated. Some experts will say it was less than they were promised. It has not gone as far as they thought it would, in part because, by the way, the sports books will then turn around and start lobbying state legislatures to make those taxes as low as possible because they want people to keep gambling. But I will also say the trade-offs are enormous, right? I mean, you mentioned that there's evidence that people are missing bills. There's evidence in states or localities where online gambling is legalized. There's an increase in missed credit card payments, in bankruptcies. I mean, and on top of all of that, we are creating millions of new gamblers. And I just don't think that we can do that. We can allow this runaway industry to convert millions of young men into gamblers and maybe even compulsive gamblers without reaping some social consequences.
6: Yeah. Well, we have just a minute to go, McKay. Two quick questions. Ultimately, what happened to that 10K? And two, do you occasionally even still think about gambling?

0: then. But I can't tell you how many times I've wondered. I wonder what the in-game line is right now. I wonder, I wonder if I could make some money betting. And it is a constant, it's constantly tugging at me.
1: Well, McKay Coppins is a staff writer for The Atlantic, and his article is called Sucker, My Year as a Degenerate Gambler. McKay, it is always so great to have you on the show. Thank you so very much.
0: Thank you, Meghna.
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2: Conservative Sarah Longwell wants to banish, quote, MAGA-style politics to the ash heap of history. 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
6: Pinal County supervisors voted it down even after developers proposed an 80% reduction in the scale of the project and a commitment to shoulder all of the energy costs.
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0: This is Embodied from PRX and WUNC. I'm Anita Rao. What would you do if you knew your brain would stop functioning normally in just a decade? For brothers Ansel and Cosmo, this isn't hypothetical. They carry a rare genetic mutation, which will likely lead them to develop dementia by their mid-40s.
1: You get so paranoid, you know, any kind of disordered thinking or forgetting things or not being able to solve puzzles or problems, you think, oh, this is it.
0: Cosmo is 26, Ansel 31, and they've watched this condition alter the lives and personalities of many family members. Now they're trying to build their own lives against this known clock.
2: I've known ever since I got tested that I don't want to have biological children.
0: A conversation about how certainty about what's coming for you so early in life shapes your decisions and relationships. Just ahead on Embodied.
3: Live from NPR News, I'm Giles Snyder. The condition of Krista Gayle Pike is not clear. She had been scheduled to be put to death by the state of Tennessee for a murder when she was 18. But officials were unable to carry out her lethal injection. Catherine Sweeney is a reporter with member station WPLN. She was among the media witnesses who described what she saw to other reporters.
4: She lifted her head up and was looking around at one point. She said that...

0: that there was a spot that was burning and hurting and asked if that was normal. None of it was normal. I covered all the executions last year and most of the ones this year. We haven't seen anything like it. It went really poorly.
1: Pike's lawyers have filed an emergency motion seeking an immediate halt to Pike's execution. Earlier Wednesday, the U.S. Supreme Court overturned a last-minute stay granted by an appeals court panel. Passengers on board that Fly Dubai flight now safely in Tel Aviv, arriving Wednesday evening on another flight after some of them intervened when a pilot stabbed the other pilot and allegedly attempted to crash the plane. Passenger Amal Ghatali says it was like riding a roller coaster.
2: It took 3 or 4 minutes till we took over the airplane, and immediately the third pilot managed to balance the aircraft, and we were looking for some place to land.
1: A plane made an emergency landing in Saudi Arabia. Israeli Prime Minister Benjamin Netanyahu and Indian Prime Minister Narendra Modi are praising the Indian pilot who was stabbed, saying he managed to get the cockpit door open, allowing passengers to step in to help. AI safety researchers and advocates warned senators Wednesday that the government needs to step in before AI developers build systems they can't control. Rachel Miro, member station KQED, reports.
3: The Senate Homeland Security Subcommittee hearing focused in part on the Hugging Face incident over the summer, when hundreds of AI agents inside an OpenAI testing environment broke out of their sandbox and hacked another company. Former OpenAI researcher Daniel Cocotello quit OpenAI over safety concerns.
4: We might be able to maintain control of current systems like today's AIs. However, I think that the AIs are getting very powerful very quickly, and we are not currently on track to keep up as they dramatically improve.
3: The senators were in bipartisan agreement voluntary safety commitments might not be enough to regulate the industry, but what might replace them? That's far from clear. For NPR News, I'm Rachel Miro.
1: The Federal Trade Commission acknowledging that it is conducting an investigation into AI companies. An FTC spokesperson confirmed the investigation into the dangers AI may pose to consumers after it was first reported by the New York Post. This is NPR. Arizona State University is putting its head hockey coach on paid administrative leave just days before the start of the season. A student-athlete collapsed from heat stroke during the team's first practice. From member station KJZZ, Catherine Davis-Young reports.
5: Matthew Mage remains hospitalized more than a month after the outdoor workout. His family's lawyer says the 21-year-old is unlikely to recover. Head coach Greg Powers told reporters last week he believes he is still the right person to lead the team following the incident.
6: Everything, like I said, that has been great about coming here to play hockey still is.
5: But members of the team have called for the head coach and his staff to be removed until an investigation can be completed. They say coaches may have violated ASU policies, noting Mayich never had a water break and wasn't treated with immediate ice water immersion when he collapsed. ASU says it will name an interim coach soon. For NPR News, I'm Catherine Davis-Young in Phoenix.
1: Flood watches stretch from northern New Mexico and Colorado to northern Illinois and also in central Texas to southern Oklahoma. The remnants of Hurricane Polo are contributing to what the National Weather Service calls a multi-day heavy rainfall event. Out in the Pacific, Hurricane Rachel formed Wednesday but poses no threat to land. However, forecasters say Rachel could become a major hurricane. Asian shares mostly higher in Thursday trading, regional benchmarks advancing in Tokyo, Seoul, Hong Kong, and Shanghai after a mixed day on Wall Street. The S&P 500 slipped to close out a third losing month in the last four. 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

0: brothers Ansel Dow and Cosmo Hinsman inherited a lot from their mom. A love of music, a reverence for science, and a rare genetic mutation which has been slowly wreaking havoc on their family, leading relative after relative to develop a type of early onset dementia that fundamentally alters the front lobe of the brain. The first to change was her aunt Christy, who in her late 30s started showing serious signs of cognitive illness, including erratic behavior and major personality changes. By the time she was 45, Christy was unable to pay her bills, keep her job, or live on her own. Then, a similar thing happened to their Aunt Mary. And then, to their mom. For much of their childhood and adolescence, Ansel and Cosmo knew that something was going wrong. They heard stories about their aunts and witnessed the changes in their mom firsthand. But it wasn't until later that they got a clear explanation. Their mom, Peggy, and five of her eight siblings had all inherited a genetic mutation that gradually kills neurons in the brain, so that by the time each of them hit their mid-40s, they struggled to function independently. Once Ansel and Cosmo knew that their mom had it, they also knew the odds, a 50% chance each that they did too. This is Embodied, our show about identity, relationships, and health. I'm Anita Rao. In 2017, Ansel and Cosmo learned on the same day that they're both carriers of the genetic mutation that has led their family members to develop frontotemporal dementia, or FTD. FTD affects a different part of the brain from Alzheimer's and has a much earlier onset, and its symptoms are more associated with behavior change than memory loss. Today, Ansel is 31, Cosmo 26, and they're now living with a known clock. If no cure or treatments emerge in the next 10-ish years, they'll likely develop the same symptoms that have been changing their relatives. We are all living with a clock. But how does that certainty about what's coming for you so early in your life shape your decisions and relationships? We started our conversation talking about that day in 2017, at the moment that their future became real. Here's Ansel.
1: We were together at the Mayo Clinic in Rochester, Minnesota, which is where a family had been attending research visits to study this disease that had affected our mother and many others in the family. I remember the softness of the couch that I was on. I remember the genetic counselor telling me with a solemn look on her face that my test had come back positive. My first reaction was that there must have been a mistake. I was not able to really feel the grief that that moment brought. And it's something that in the years since I've gone back to uncover, to dig back up everything that happened in that short conversation.
0: Cosmo, how was that moment for you? You are younger than your brother. You're 5 years younger. So you're coming into this in a slightly different phase or moment of your life. Take us into your version of that story.
2: I think a lot of those emotions were really repressed at the time. And this was after a period of many years kind of not knowing what's going on with our family. So there was a sense of relief. And I remember walking out and telling Ansel the results of my test. And, you know, we hugged after hearing probably the worst news of my life. I had a really strong urge to play poker. And I'm not sure where that came from. I'm still interpreting what that was, but I spent a couple years after playing a lot of poker. And maybe it was like, you know, a sense of chance and luck. And maybe it was a part of dementia's impulse control. And a lot of people gamble a lot. Maybe I was pursuing that preemptively. But that's really the emotion I remember strongest, is wanting to play poker.
0: You mentioned that there was a sense of relief because you had a sense that this might have been coming. You had been living with your mom. You had watched this develop in her. Is there a memory that comes to mind for you, Cosmo, or story that describes your experience of watching your mom develop frontotemporal dementia?
2: The hardest part as a kid is realizing that my mom couldn't work anymore. She had to accept that she couldn't work, and also she couldn't accept that because she had this disorder that made her not be able to think critically about those kinds of things. She used to be a chemistry teacher and a physics teacher, and she would write out long slides of physics and chemistry presentations. And I would sit next to her in bed and she would say, "Cosmo, do you think I'm going to get a job?" And I would say, "Yes, of course, Mom, you know, I love you and you're really smart." And, you know, that's who she wanted to be, was an educator and someone who was really intelligent. And I think she knew that she was losing that, and she didn't have the words to express that she understood she was losing that. But as a kid, that's a really difficult thing to interpret.
0: What's so distinct about FTD as opposed to other types of dementia is it really exhibits in a behavioral way. And I know, Ansel, you have this image of your kitchen table being kind of a spot where you witness the evolution of this in your mom. Tell me about the kitchen table and what that began to kind of show you.
1: Our kitchen table, or our dining room table, was the center of our house. It's the place that we ate together, and it's also a place that we all left our stuff all the time. But there was a time when I was in middle school where Mom stopped picking her stuff back up from the table. She worked on this big cultural festival project that involved a lot of materials and kind of boxes of posters, et cetera. And they would be there for a few weeks before the festival happened and a few weeks after the festival happened. But the next year, it was a month or two after the festival happened. And then the next year, she just left them there all year. I would ask her about it. And my dad as well, he knew that it was frustrating for me. And he would ask her to clean those things up, or when we put them away, she would get them back out. And there was a time when I remember hearing from him that he didn't think it was a battle that was worth fighting. Mm. He didn't think that she would, and that it's just something that we were going to have to deal with. And it was a small thing, right? In the grand scheme of things, we got by just fine without being able to use this table, but it was frustrating and felt like kind of a symbol of the way that she had lost some of that empathy. You know, she was a very empathetic parent and person. That was something that had changed and was hard for us.
0: So you all mentioned these research trips that you would go on. Around the 2010s, many members of your family had started working with a team of researchers at the Mayo Clinic. They were investigating the particular genetic mutation that you all inherited. So you would go, you would get blood work done, you would get testing done. At the time that you all went in 2016, when you got your test, what did you and your family understand at this point about the significance of this genetic mutation in your family and what carrying it meant for your future?
1: Through work with the researchers, they were able to identify the specific gene that affects our family. Really, it's one nucleotide pair that causes this disease, and also discover that testing was available. That testing would allow individuals to know if they were at risk of developing the disease. It would also let them know if they had the potential to pass it on to biological children. And it was clarifying after, you know, many years of being in this unknown, this haze, but it also, you know, allowed people to really face what that could mean for their own futures if they found out that they had the gene and if they found out that they had unknowingly passed it on to their children.
0: So, Cosmo, when you go back to that moment in time, why and how did you make the decision to get tested? I know that not everyone in your family has made that decision. Obviously, once you get tested, you know, yes, I have it and this is going to develop, or no, that I don't. Why did you decide to test? Mm-hmm.
2: For me, it was never really a question, I think, for a couple reasons. One is that I grew up in a more disordered house than Ansel did. Like, he left home when he was 18, which is about the time when our parents divorced. They divorced because they were having problems and didn't know that these problems may have significantly come from dementia. And so I grew up in an environment that was very confusing and fractured and lonely. And it was always a good thing to know why that was happening, even if that meant negative things for my future. Another thing is that both our parents were scientists, and they really believed in research and kind of observational knowledge. And it felt like, oh, if there is something that we can do about this situation, it is understand it better and participate in scientific studies and collaborate with doctors and researchers. So there was kind of an ironic reclaiming our family dynamic in that way.
0: Ansel, how about for you, the decision to test?
1: One of the factors for me was having heard my mom express that she would want to know that was important to her. And another was related to decisions I wanted to make about my own life, in particular about having biological children. If I do have kids at some point, non-biological children, it's something I would want to have a really robust plan for, because the situation that we were in, and especially the situation that Cosmo was in, it was just really hard, and it was hard on everyone, and that much harder because no one knew what was happening.
0: Ansel Dow and Cosmo Hinzman are brothers and pre-symptomatic carriers of a genetic mutation that causes frontotemporal dementia. Just ahead, how learning about their likely futures has shaped their relationships with one another, friends, and romantic partners. You're listening to Embodied from North Carolina Public Radio, a broadcast service of the University of North Carolina at Chapel Hill. We'll be right back.
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0: This is Embodied. I'm Anita Rao. 8 years ago, brothers Ansel Dow and Cosmo Hinzman learned on the same day that they were both carriers of a genetic mutation that would cause them to develop frontotemporal dementia by middle age. FTD, or the diminishing of the frontal lobe, fundamentally changes someone's personality and makes it hard to live an independent life. Despite shared insight into their future, the brothers didn't initially talk much about their test results with one another. Cosmo remembers sharing this with a friend, but for the most part, avoided talking about it and did all of his processing on his own. Ansel has shared his results a little bit more publicly, especially through his involvement in FTD activism. But now, they've started opening up a bit more with one another.
1: Cosmo, I remember hearing you tell me about your results was a really, really intensely painful moment for me. I was so, so sad to hear that you had gotten positive results as well. And that was something that I really had to kind of shut away for a long time. And you're right, I don't think that we talked on the phone for a while after that. Cosmo, you and I, and our dad as well, we have a pretty warm, sweet relationship, especially as adults. But they're not the first people that I go to in my life to talk about things that are really difficult or emotional. And it's something that we've talked about in the last 4 years more than any time after we got our results.
0: Did you all process it with your mom? I mean, I know you mentioned that you knew that she wanted to know at the time that you got the diagnosis. Was she able to understand that information and process it? How did you share it with her?
1: I have never shared my results with my mom. By the time that we got our tests done in 2017, the kind of conversations that I was able to have with her were already pretty limited. She would talk about things that were on her mind, but a lot of things outside of that she wouldn't really receive. I think there's a chance she would have understood what I was saying and that it would have made her really, really, really sad. I know it's something that she hoped and hoped for a long time that we didn't inherit. Yeah, and it's not something that I wanted to put on her, especially because I didn't think that, you know, I would get any kind of resolution or healing out of that conversation.
0: Yeah. So, Cosmo, you're kind of describing, like, knowing this, putting it away in some form internally. You have this one conversation with a friend that you talked about. You were about to go to college, is that right, soon after you found out?
2: Mm-hmm.
0: Okay.
2: Yeah.
0: So how did that, like, shape your college experience? Like, were you able to really, like, tuck it away and compartmentalize, or how did it shape kind of that journey of being like a young adult in this like very different life moment?
2: I think just coming from a very fractured environment shapes my college experience more than anything. And knowing that I had this genetic disorder kind of was just one part of that. Yeah, and what I mean by that is just, like, not having a lot of social skills. And, like, I went to NYU, and the persona that I was comfortable picking up was, like, really arrogant, smart guy. That's what I had was, I came from a family of very smart, educated people, and I grew up not having a lot of social interactions due to the way that our family was. And I overcame that by embodying those kinds of values. And I think the diagnosis made me more intent in that journey, I think, because a part of FTD is the loss of language. And entering college, knowing that I would reach a point in my life when I wouldn't be able to think critically or complexly or have all the words to express myself, it made me more eager to learn a lot and be very smart and appear to be very smart and read a lot of books. And yeah, I think a lot of my academic and personal and creative drive came from just the desire to be a full and real person in the world before that was taken away from me.
0: Yeah. It seems like you kind of like turned up the volume on the things that you could control that were connected in some way to the symptoms of FTD that you'd seen. Hearing Cosmo talk about that, like, is there a parallel for you, or what has that journey been like for you? Like, do you feel like there's been a part of your life that you have really turned up as a response to getting the diagnosis?
1: Yes, there is. There are things that I'm able to enjoy in a different way, knowing that I won't always be able to enjoy them, knowing that my mom, is not able to do things like make new friends or spend time traveling and doing things independently, experience these more complex parts of life that require a lot of independence and cognitive capacity. And also just trying to experience joyful and beautiful things in my life that become more special when I think about the fact that they won't always be there or that I won't always be able to appreciate them. That's true also of relationships in my life, of friendships and people who are special to me. Knowing that there could be a point in the future where I'm going to ask some really big things of them. Knowing that I'll be relying on people for this really, really important and difficult care. And knowing that people around my mom provided her that care without knowing why she needed it. Or where it was coming from. And being in a different situation, being able to talk about the disease, to talk about my experience of growing up with my mom and my aunts, knowing that that story really, really matters, both for people in my life who might be caregivers in the future, but also for everyone else who has dementia in their family, who cares for folks with cognitive differences.
0: Do you talk really openly with all of your friends and people in your life about your genetic history?
1: No, not everyone. It's a really serious thing, and it's also very hard to describe. You know, it's not a 10-minute conversation. And so it's something that I do talk about with close friends of mine, with my partner, and I do it in little chunks, right? That's the only way I've found to be able to really tell the story, is to say, there's this big thing that I think about every single day, but there's just a lot of backstory. There's 30 years of backstory there that it's impossible for someone to take in at one time. And that's been a really wonderful part of my life over the last 7 years, is being able to know that I have friends who will accept that and care for me as I express these really difficult things, and that it doesn't have to be a secret, which is the way that our family and many other families treat that kind of disease, which it's just a very difficult and heavy load to bear by yourself.
0: So your family has been very involved, or some members of your family have been involved in the research around this for a long time. As of right now, there is no cure. There are no treatments. I know you do spend a lot of time in the advocacy and research world. How does this advocacy help you kind of process your fears and your feelings?
1: It has been so transformative for me. And really, this is a recent story. We've been going for our research visits for a decade, but this advocacy work and telling our story publicly really only began 2 years ago when some members of my family co-founded an organization called Cure MAPT FTD. MAPT is the gene that our family is affected by. And through working with this organization, I've, for the first time ever, met people outside of my family who had the same experience, who went through a childhood losing a parent to FTD, who experienced that trauma and neglect and sometimes abuse in that situation, and also folks who have gotten positive results or who haven't yet been tested but have this looming over them. And I can't describe how much of a catharsis and relief it was for me to share about this with someone else and understand, oh, I don't have to tell you the whole story. You know, you have this context, and we do have these same difficult things we're carrying, and not having to carry that yourself is just, it's really been wonderful.
0: Cosmo, how do you feel about the activism world and your role in it? It seems like for Ansel, it has been pretty positive and provided a lot of relief. I'm curious about for you.
2: Ansel has always been a really good person. He's always done a lot of activism, and that's a skill of his that I really respect and that I have never been drawn to. So I am a cheerleader, you know, supporting Ansel. And I think it's still really difficult for me to immerse myself in this thing, like Ansel mentioned. You know, it's this kind of thing that you think about every day. I can't imagine it being part of my life even more.
1: That is very sweet of you to say, Cosmo. And Also, you know, I'm in this in a very selfish way. I'm in this because it matters to me personally. I'm in this because it's going to affect you and other members of our family. And it just feels like a different way of engaging with the disease, different from having it kind of loom in the back of my head and constantly trying to close it away or say, I don't want to think about that right now. That's just, it's just going to, it's not a part, something I want to be part of today, versus getting to dream and envision a different future with other people. And a huge part of that is telling stories and putting these narratives into things that other people can understand and digest.
0: Yeah.
1: And Cosmo is a storyteller. Cosmo is a writer. Yeah. And I think that's a really special skill that he has. And I'm working on him. I think I'm going to get him at some point, or we're going to find a project that feels right, because I think you have so much to bring. And I think that the finish line is not that far away. I think that these
0: therapies, treatment, you mean, or for therapies? Yeah,
1: exactly. Therapies and treatments, which are not yet in trials, really could get there in the near future. And that's something that I just feel so hopeful about. And it really matters when people, especially when positive carriers, speak up about their experiences. It has such an impact on the research and the pharmaceutical community. And that those voices have been absent for, you know, up until 3 years ago, people were too frightened to talk about it out loud. They said, no, this will ruin my life if I tell other people. I have to keep this a secret. And that doesn't have to be the case. And it really has accelerated the progress in the world of developing therapies.
0: I want to talk a little bit about that and like what the fears are about disclosure. I mean, I can imagine that it could affect work and how you might be hired. I'm curious for you both to share, like, are there specific decisions that you have had to make or are making right now based on this knowledge that you wouldn't be making if you didn't have it at the age that you are? Maybe Cosmo, I'll go to you first.
2: Well, I think having children is the big one, because passing on this gene would be such a big burden. I think we agree that it's sort of our duty to really avoid spreading it to more people. So the decision to not have children is tough, and tougher as you get older and get to an age where you might have wanted children, but it seems right. I worry about, employment. I find that I write a lot about my experiences thinking about FTD and interacting with our mom, but, you know, publicizing that might prevent me from getting a job, you know, 10 years in the future. If I publicize that, oh, when I'm 40, I am very likely to develop dementia symptoms, you know, a employer who knows that wouldn't, I think legally wouldn't be able to not employ you for that reason, but obviously it influences people.
0: Yeah.
2: That knowledge. Yeah. And then there's the aspect of bringing it up in relationships. Having a long-term relationship, you know, means that there is a large chance that that person might need to care for you. And that's a huge, enormous thing to ask of someone. It's more than, you know, a lifetime of work. It's everything. And that's really difficult. And there are people out there who, for some reason, accept that and love us anyway. And
0: are you by chance talking about your wife? I think you did just get married.
2: Yes, I just got married.
0: Congratulations. Congratulations.
2: That's exactly what I'm talking about.
0: Tell me about it in the context of your relationship, how it shows up between you all.
2: Well, it's a really difficult thing because, you know, I feel like, oh, I have a responsibility to bring it up early on and just disclose that. But I have spent, you know, 10 years learning how to manage these emotions and keep these things in. And although it's producing so much anxiety, not make it a whole part of my life. So when my girlfriend, now wife, heard this, and then weeks, months afterwards, I didn't mention it again, she was completely confused. She was like, this is a huge thing that is going to affect our lives and is so terrible. And it's like you're not thinking about it at all. And, you know, being in a close kind of communicative relationship requires bringing up all those feelings again and re-experiencing with another person the trauma of saying, these are the things that's going to happen to me. This is how we have to plan for that. This is the financial burden, etc. And it's a little disappointing in that way, where you hope that including another person helps you share the burden, but actually it's part of sharing it is uncovering all those really difficult emotions.
0: Have you all gotten down to brass tacks about some of that stuff, or it's still kind of like, we know we need to have this conversation?
2: It's half and half. There's a ton of things that we need to have a conversation about. And it's, you know, the big ones like having children, we've cleared up, and the smaller ones like, you know, what insurance do we need to buy? Do we need to get nursing care insurance? Where are we going to live? How are we going to plan on where we live when this thing happens? You know, those things happen. Those conversations happen over years.
0: So you've decided not to have kids. Ansel, you mentioned, or it seems like you said you're both on the same page about that. How has that decision played out in your life?
1: So I've known ever since I got tested that I don't want to have biological children. I know certainly that I don't want to risk passing on the gene. And just a year and a half ago, I got a vasectomy for that reason. I had another thing that I wanted to share about kind of what it feels like to go into that conversation with someone else. Mm. I think this is something that we, and I use a big we here for people from families affected by FTD, by genetic FTD, have such a warped perspective on. I think that we think about it in this weird, twisted way that is kind of informed and created by the really difficult things that we went through when we were young. We had, you know, aunts who said, never tell this to anyone, especially not someone who could, you know, be around your employer. Be cautious about telling it to your partner or your fiance because they might leave you. But everyone else in the world has received this in a way that is really graceful, in a way that I've kind of not been expecting. I don't think a loving relationship is somewhere where, you know, a partner would leave you for this genetic condition that might affect you 10 years in the future. And people in my life have just been able to bring that lens of hope, of, and maybe hope isn't even right, the right word, but kind of come to it without a despair that we had in our family for so long.
0: Ansel Dow is a community organizer and advocate and a carrier of a genetic mutation that causes frontotemporal dementia, or FTD. His brother, Cosmo Hinsman, holds an MFA in fiction writing from the University of Florida and is also a carrier of that genetic mutation. Just ahead, how these two brothers navigate the daily anxiety about their changing brains and take steps to prepare for the unknowns in their future. Stay with us.
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0: This is Embodied. I'm Anita Rao. After years watching their mom and several of her siblings develop symptoms of frontotemporal dementia, or FTD, brothers Ansel Dow and Cosmo Hinsman got confirmation that this disease was also in their future. They are both carriers of a rare genetic mutation, which all but guarantees they'll start to develop FTD symptoms by middle age. Ansel is 31, Cosmo 26, and they're living with huge unknowns, like how they'll support relatives affected by the disease, whose symptoms have progressed to the point of needing full-time care.
1: Our mom's partner is a man named Tim, who has really provided this generous and kind care to her for years and years that they've been together. And I still, when I get a call from Tim, have this clenching fear in my heart that I'm going to pick up the phone and he's going to say, "I can't do this anymore."
0: And then there's the question of how and when their own symptoms will begin to show up.
2: It's an impossible puzzle, you know? It's FTD is the diminishing of the frontal lobe. I think, what does it feel like for that to diminish? I mean, the frontal lobe is a person's entire personality. It's their beliefs and their thoughts and kind of everything about them that makes them unique. And on really bad days, you get so paranoid, you know, any kind of disordered thinking or forgetting things or not being able to solve puzzles or problems, you think, oh, this is it. Mm. Any kind of thing can be an indication that everything is about to leave.
1: I disagree with you on that it's, I don't think it's an impossible puzzle. I think it is really difficult because most people in the world don't have the experience that we have of seeing it up close. And I'll use the example of Alzheimer's, which has some symptoms that are much more easily recognized and that many people are familiar with because they have an aunt who has Alzheimer's. They spent time with a friend's grandparent who has Alzheimer's. And when I describe symptoms of FTD, most people don't have that same reference point. But I do feel really hopeful that, you know, folks in my life who do have that information will be able to potentially recognize these early warning signs way earlier than we were able to figure them out for my mom or for other folks in my mom's family. And yeah, and those changes to personality can be really difficult because you can meet someone and talk with them for 10 minutes without realizing that they have FTD. But if you talk with them for 2 hours, you'll know, okay, something is really up here. This person is not responding in ways that I expected, and I don't know what's going on, but something is up. And I think that's just a matter of familiarity with those personality or behavior changes, context for genetic risk. And it's something that I really have had to kind of comfort and console myself about because I do think the situation is going to be different for us than it was when we were young.
0: Yeah.
1: One of those things is no one in our family has developed FTD before the age of 37 or so. And so Cosmo, when I have that, when I'm having a fuzzy day, I have to say like, no, I'll worry about this later. I'm not going to worry about this right now.
0: Yeah.
1: And you know, dealing with that is the case for everyone in our situation who is a genetic carrier has to deal with those fears. But being able to make those distinctions and say, it's not constructive for me to have a panic attack about this. I need to trust that I'm doing my best and that I've been able to prepare the people around me to respond to these things when they happen.
0: You mentioned, like, it's hard to tell immediately after an extended interaction, you might have a better sense. Is there a go-to example you use when you're trying to describe this to people to help them latch on to what you're talking about, given that it can be seemingly hard to read or hard to notice in real time? Maybe an example that you saw in one of your aunts or family members or at a family reunion.
1: Here's an example that feels helpful for me is telling my mom big news on the phone. We still talk on the phone. We have little chats. And there are things that I tell her, like, I just went on a first date, or I've got my work certification exam coming up next week. And I know how she would respond to that when she was healthy. She would understand some of the things that I was going through emotionally. She would be warm and empathetic and caring. And the way she responds now is, okay, when you visit, do you want to go on a walk?
0: Mm, yeah.
1: Will you make sure you stop by the store on your way to the house? And I'll say, Mom, oh, listen to the thing I just said. I have this thing coming up that I'm worried about or excited about. And she'll say, okay, well, just remember to call when you get home next week. And that's a piece for me, that missing empathy that feels really characteristic of the disease in our family.
0: What is y'all's relationship like with your mom at this point? She's still living with Tim, who's her full-time caretaker. Cosmo?
2: It's a lot of walking. She loves to walk.
0: Uh-huh.
2: And I think what's heartening to me is over the past 8 years is finding that mom's sense of joy does not leave her. She is really happy, and there are still things that she loves to do. And our relationship is going and doing those things, like walking around the neighborhood. And she loves to have a beer once a day, and she will really look forward to it. And she'll make you have it with you. And yeah, so our relationship, I think, is finding the things that she still really enjoys and engaging with those. Oh, and she loves the Bee Gees. She loves to dance to the Bee Gees. That's, I think, her favorite thing in the world right now.
0: Music has always been big for her, right?
1: That's right. Mm-hmm. And it's one of the things that she has really retained in a very deep and special way. Almost all of the memories from our childhood, she's not able to access or talk about, but she will play music with us. She will sing songs, and she kind of has those tunes and the lyrics in her head in a way that feels really, really precious.
0: So Cosmo, I want to go back to something you mentioned recently, which was that, like, you're constantly weighing on a day-to-day, how much attention, mental attention do I give to this? How do I manage that in my partnership and my relationship from a mental health perspective? Like, have you found routines or ways of supporting yourself as you try to kind of have these big conversations while also living your life and trying to do both at the same time?
2: No, and partially because I am also trying to be an artist. I just finished an MFA program.
0: Congrats.
2: In creative writing. And that is an emotionally, that's a lot of emotional turmoil associated with that. So I am still figuring that part out. And I just started taking an antidepressant because it was so intense, and that doesn't work. No, I think the things that have made me feel best overall is just being good at things, you know, trying really hard at teaching. I taught a creative writing class, and when I have a good day teaching, I think this is exactly how I want my life to be. And as long as I can do this, I'm going to feel really good. But those moments come rarely because it's really hard to be really good at things. But that's the only thing that I have found that really ameliorates the sense of despair.
0: How about you, Ansel? And also, what is it like to hear your brother kind of reflect honestly about his mental health?
1: Oh, it's hard. It's hard because I just want my brother to be happy and have every day be a good day. It also feels nice because mental health is something that we didn't talk about very much growing up. And yeah, I think I didn't learn how to talk about feelings very gracefully when I was young, and it's something that I wish I'd started doing earlier. It's important to me, and it feels like an important element of an intimate relationship like this.
0: Yeah.
1: And that's been a big part of my life for the last decade, dealing with moments of depression and anxiety, and for the most part through therapy, finding ways to express those feelings better and more frequently and to people who care for me. And And I do feel very different than I did 10 years ago. But that doesn't mean that I don't still have days that are hard and times that I worry about disease and other things in my life.
0: You mentioned earlier making really specific asks of your friends or letting them know that you might have specific asks. Is this something that you have like written down somewhere or formalized?
1: No, it will be in the future, but it's not something, you know, writing down a checklist is not something that I've been doing right now. The ask that I've been making of my friends recently is listen to me tell you about the story of my family. Mm-hmm. Listen to me share what it was like for me when I was young, what it was like for my cousin, because those stories are really the foundation of understanding and responding to disease in the future. And those are stories that I'm learning how to tell.
0: Yeah.
1: That I had not told before last year. And it's difficult to pull the details together that in a way that's understandable for someone else. It's also something that we've had help with. There's a journalist who wrote about our family. A journalist's name is Bob Kolker, and his piece was called The Vanishing Family. It was published in the New York Times a year and a half ago. And being able to share that with people and say, this is what I've been talking about, and he wrote about it in this way that anyone could connect with and grasp. That's really what I've asked of my friends, is to say, this is really important to me, and here's a starting place, and it would mean a lot if you're able to take some of this story in.
0: Yeah. Cosmo, what was it like for you to read that piece and see the story of your family told so publicly like that?
2: I don't think I read it. I think I read a little bit of it, and
0: uh-huh.
2: I said, this is too much. I already know this. You know, I feel good. I feel really thankful to Bob Kolker, and I'm almost surprised that the emotions I have about my family could even be externalized, that someone else could even understand them in such a articulate and deep way. Now, it's very intense and very... it feels wrong. It feels like these are two different worlds and they belong in two different places. And seeing all of this emerge is hopeful and scary, you know, because it involves figuring out how this has really affected me.
0: I'd love for you all to share a little bit about the evolution of your relationship in the past 4 years and maybe what you're hoping for as you look forward to the next four. I mean, this is a new phase where your family story is more public. You all are having this very public conversation with microphones on. I guess maybe let me start by saying, what has it been like to have this conversation together today in the context of how your relationship is evolving?
2: It feels good. It feels like this is the culmination of a process of learning how to talk about difficult things. Like, you know, 4 years ago, I think we felt very similarly, or I felt very similarly, but we were experiencing this in a kind of private way. And we would go to the Mayo Clinic and not talk much about it, but just understand it. And now we have the same understanding, but Ansel is learning how to expose other people to that and learning what there can be done about it. And it feels like this is the kind of thing he has been preparing for, and it feels really good to see him and to hear him and to hear what he has to say, because it's been 8 years of figuring out what the right things to say are.
1: Oh, I feel the same way, that the telling of the story has really changed how it lives within me, and being able to have other people in my life and people beyond that, strangers and folks I don't know, have some kind of connection with the story, has helped me realize just how much we've been through, how brave and strong so many members of our family have been, and that it is reasonable to be hopeful about a different future, and that we don't have to be bound by the kind of secrecy that has really felt like a heavy weight for so many years. It makes me feel close to you, Cosmo. It makes me feel close to the rest of our family who has had to kind of bear that load for so long. And it just feels nice to be able to talk about and be able to say, this is what's been happening. This is part of who I am. And it's not something that needs to be a secret.
0: Well, to end, I guess, is there anything you all want to say to each other about how you hope your relationship evolves from here? And if there's anything you feel like is left unsaid, now's the time to say it.
1: Cosmo, I love you so much. I feel so glad for the

0: smarter, popular older brother. I remember being in, I must have been 12 and watching you do Macbeth in high school. And you were so powerful and majestic. And now I feel like that again. You're on the world stage doing something really meaningful. And I look up at you and I think, God, I wish I had that kind of life and energy. And I feel so proud.
1: Ansel Dow is a community organizer through the organization Cure Map TFTD. His brother Cosmo Hinsman is a fiction writer and recent graduate of the University of Florida's MFA program. Cosmo and Ansel are both carriers of a genetic mutation that causes FTD. You can find out more about their family, including a link to the New York Times piece, The Vanishing Family, at our website, embodiedwunc.org. 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Today's episode was produced by Audrey Smith and edited by Kaya Finlay, Amanda Magnus, and Wilson Sayer. Nina Scott is our intern and Jenny Lawson, our technical director. Quilla wrote our theme music. This program is recorded at the American Tobacco Historic District. North Carolina Public Radio is a broadcast service of the University of North Carolina at Chapel Hill. I'm Anita Rao.
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3: Hey, I'm Tom Power. Welcome to Q. Have you ever tried something new, like something you've never done before, and you realize you kind of got a knack for it? Maybe it's gardening or singing in a choir or, I don't know, boxing. Anyway, that kind of happened to Anna Lamb when she was a teenager growing up in Iqaluit. Anna's now the star of the massive hit TV show North of North, but at one point she had to decide between her original plan, which was studying international development, or acting, which she had learned she had a knack for. She'll be here to tell you how she thinks in roles like North of North, she's kind of doing both. That's coming up. Plus, the Juno-winning musician Asa Nabi will be here to talk about his speech at the Junos that got a lot of attention and why he decided to re-record some of his best-loved songs. All that and more coming up on Q.

0: Live from NPR News, I'm Jael Snyder. Passengers on board that harrowing Fly Dubai flight are now safely in Tel Aviv, arriving Wednesday evening on another flight after some of them intervened when a pilot stabbed the other pilot and allegedly attempted to crash the plane. NPR's Kat Lonsdorf was at the Tel Aviv airport when the passengers finally arrived.
1: Well, it was really hectic. The arrivals area was filled with journalists waiting for the passengers to arrive, and there were also family members there waiting, some with, you know, balloons or flowers to welcome their loved ones back after such a scary experience. The passengers were flown into Tel Aviv from Saudi Arabia on a different Fly Dubai flight, and they arrived many hours after their original scheduled landing.
0: The attack led Israel to scramble warplanes. It remains unclear what motivated the attack. Cornell University officials have confirmed that an outside counsel will investigate the school's handling of an alleged rape case in 2024. New York Governor Kathy Hochul demanded the investigation, NPR's Brian Mann reports.
2: In a statement on social media, Hochul said she secured a promise from Cornell that the review by an outside counsel

0: will happen.
1: And I just spoke to the university president. They have agreed. They understand the importance of this.
0: The university has drawn criticism for its response 2 years ago when word of an alleged sexual assault at a frat party first spread on campus after the woman reported it to campus police. In a recent civil lawsuit, the woman alleges she was gang-raped by 7 students. None of the men faced criminal charges. Some were suspended or expelled, but Cornell has declined to say what other disciplinary actions were taken. Hochul says the probe is needed to restore trust.
1: I want answers. I want to know what happened.
0: No details yet on how the investigation will work. Brian Mann, NPR News, Ithaca, New York.
2: At a court hearing in Austin, Texas, Wednesday, a judge found the man shot earlier this month by an ICE agent should remain in custody while a case against him proceeds for assaulting a federal officer. Mose Bouchel of member station KUT reports that Wilbur Garces-Perez arrived at the hearing in a wheelchair and arm sling with a bullet still lodged in his back.
3: After hearing from lawyers and an ICE investigator, Magistrate Judge Dustin Howell said there was sufficient reason to allow the charges to move forward. He said he's not convinced Garces-Perez poses a danger, but agreed he could be a flight risk. Outside the courthouse, Garces-Perez's attorneys said the charges had been filed in retaliation and to justify his treatment in detention. Serena Hermitano is a registered nurse who was among a group of medical professionals to petition for his medical release.
4: The fact that he was only gets in the emergency department for just 4 hours is enraging.
3: With the federal charges moving forward, Garces-Perez will remain in criminal detention and not return to the South Texas Immigration Center where he's been held since being shot.
2: And you're listening to NPR News. Officials in Tennessee are confirming that death row inmate Krista Gayle Pike survived the state's first attempt to execute her. A statement from the state corrections department says Pike has been transported to an off-site medical facility. Her lawyers have filed an emergency court motion to halt the execution after 2 doses of a lethal injection drug failed. A report on the state of Switzerland's glaciers shows a more than 20% loss in ice volume over 5 years. The report warns that glaciers can't survive under such conditions, as Imogen Folks reports.
5: The latest figures from Switzerland's National Glacier Monitoring Service show the country's glaciers lost more than 5% of their volume this year. An exceptionally hot summer with repeated heat waves took its toll. The thawing ice eased Europe's drought somewhat, but when that ice is gone, water for crops and crucial river transport links like the Rhine and the Danube will be threatened. Scientists say the link with global warming is clear. If temperatures continue to rise, Europe's glaciers may not survive this century. So far, over 1,000 Swiss glaciers have already disappeared. For NPR News, I'm Imogen Folks in Bern.
2: In a late-night vote, the Senate confirmed President Trump's choice to lead the Labor Department. Senators voted 47 to 41 to confirm Keith Sonderling, one of the Senate's final acts before leaving Washington to focus on the midterm elections. I'm Giles Snyder, NPR News.
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1: Before we get going, today is the National Day for Truth and Reconciliation. So you'll notice across all CBC platforms, TV and radio and on CBC Gem, amongst many other things, you're also going to see some of the most talented artists in this country right now, musicians and filmmakers and actors. Many of them happen to be Indigenous. So today you're going to hear on our show a conversation with a pretty amazing actor. A few months ago, I was at the Banff World Media Festival, and it was interesting because I've gone to this. So if you don't know, this is this thing that happens every year out in Banff in Alberta, where all the muckety-mucks of TV and film get together, right? And it felt this year that there was a whole new generation of, like, Canadian stars. Like, you were seeing a whole new Canadian Rat Pack be born. And it feels like leading that pack is Anna Lamb. Anna Lamb is the lead in the hit show North of North, which is so funny and beautiful and weird. It's a weird, funny, beautiful show. It's on CBC and APTN and on Netflix. And it was shot in Anna's hometown of Iqaluit in Nunavut. And if you've seen it, you know how great Anna is. North of North has led to a bunch of different opportunities, not just roles in big Hollywood movies and TV shows, but also Anna personally, as a proud Inuk woman, an ability to use her platform to shed light on the causes that mean the most to her. I mean, shed light on her own community, the complexities, the humanity, the multitudes of Indigenous peoples. And the thing is that Anna almost never became an actor at all. Anna enrolled in university in Ottawa thinking that, you know, she wanted to make a change in the world, whether it's around the housing and suicide crisis in the North, Indigenous rights in Canada, all around the world. She figured that, I don't know, a role in international development would be the way to go. But after she got cast in her first ever movie role in the film The Grizzlies, she played an Inuk teenager processing sort of generational trauma in that, and then got cast as this rebellious foster kid and trickster, and then was in this HBO show True Detective, playing a woman fighting for her family, Anna had this realization. She could use acting. She could use art. She could use storytelling to do some of that work that she set out to do when she enrolled in school. So you're about to hear my conversation with Anna Lamb. We had the chance to finally sit down and chat. We've been talking about it for a long time, running into each other here and there and talking on Instagram and all that. I tell you, it was a beautiful afternoon in Banff, and I had one burning question for Anna Lamb that I had been holding on to for a while. I have been, ever since we chatted backstage at the, I think it was the CBC Upfronts, I have been so excited to on the air say this fact out loud. Because as far as I could, I saw it once on IMDb, but other than that, it's not out there at all. You're from Newfoundland.
2: I was born in Newfoundland.
1: Come on, buddy. Come on. Thank you very much. How long? How long were you there? Where were you born? How long were you there?
2: So I was born in Bjorn. My dad's from a little spot just outside of Marystown called Little Bay.
1: Oh, Little Bay. I got family in Mortier, right outside of Marystown. Yeah.
2: So when my family, like my mom and my dad and my brother, were living in Greasefjord, which is like high Arctic, most northern community in Canada.
1: Well, yeah, maybe the most isolated community in Canada too.
2: One of, yeah. I mean, potentially, yeah. So yeah, it's quite funny. It's one of those things where people say I was born, and like every time there's like a fact about me, it's like born in Iqaluit, and it's like, well, no, I grew up there. And like, I consider myself from Iqaluit. I consider myself from Nunavut, but I was born in Newfoundland.
1: Well, I was telling somebody about this the other day, and the way they acted was, they were like, really? Jesus. And the way they acted is like, don't be surprised if they put a statue up, because everyone's very proud of everybody from, I mean, it's not unlike, I found when I was in Nunavut, it didn't feel, I mean, obviously it felt very different, but it didn't feel different in terms of both the celebration and therefore the isolation and celebration.
2: Absolutely.
1: You know what I mean?
2: I think our communities are so tight knit, and it's so hard for people coming from where we're from to be able to break into these industries and to excel and to succeed. There's so many odds stacked against you being so isolated, being from somewhere that's so far away from Toronto or Vancouver, like where, you know, people think the big industry is.
1: Yeah.
2: And so there's such a sense of celebration around everyone who is successful and everyone who's trying.
1: Just get ready for the statue, Anna. It's coming, buddy. It's coming. It's coming in St. John's, I tell you.
2: I'll go cut the ribbon.
1: Yeah, you should. It's funny you mentioned that because people who would listen to you say that would be under some impression that being on television, being in films would be like a desire that you harbored for a very, very long time and that it was impossible to get into because you were in a Iqaluit. And the real story is far more interesting, that you were like a bit of an athlete, like a great volleyball player in sort of that world. And then that film, The Grizzlies, was shooting and was trying to cast. And it was your teacher, right? What was your teacher's name?
2: Her name is Grace Main.
1: She says to you what? Like, hey, I think you should go for this.
2: She says like, I think you'd like it. And I said, not I.
1: Like no interest in acting, no?
2: I'm very... very shy. I was a very shy kid.
1: But she says maybe she sees something in you.
2: Yeah, I think I'm very shy, but like public speaking, presenting, all of those things I felt very comfortable with. Never really felt out of place. I am very shy in the sense of like when I feel like I need to earn people's attention, I feel maybe inadequate and I feel a bit afraid that I'm going to be rejected versus like, oh, I have a space that I'm supposed to be in that like somebody told me to go. And then that means that everyone has to listen to me.
1: Yeah.
2: And I feel no stress about that.
1: Yeah.
2: So in drama class, she was my drama teacher. I think I had always been quite like confident and comfortable. So she was like, just try it. So I put my name in, almost didn't do it. And then my dad said he was coming to pick me up. And I said, okay, I'm not going to say no, when you left work to come pick me up and bring me to this audition. And it worked out.
3: Alrighty, attendance. Let's give this a shot. Miranda Atatahak.
4: How'd I do? Tell me if I got it wrong.
5: I'm Spring, and you said it right. In Inuit customs, raising the eyebrows means yes.
4: Good to know.
1: Your character's name was...
2: Spring.
1: I feel like Spring's story is one of like... falling more deeply in love with her heritage and kind of with her selfness and with being Inuk, and then also just gaining self-confidence in general. And the way I read about your story in doing that film, and this might just be my brain, I see sort of a parallel.
2: Yeah, absolutely.
1: You know what I mean?
2: Absolutely. I mean, I think every project that I've gotten to be a part of, there's something that I have taken away and kept with me, and it like every project changes my life in different ways. And Spring, the navigating trauma through leaning into culture and community, and finding who you are and like what your purpose is through culture and community is something that resonated so deeply with me. I think there for a long time, and like for so many generations through colonization, there's been so much shame around culture and identity, around being Inuk, around being Indigenous, and getting to kind of learn through her and experience that step in.
1: Yeah.
2: Where sometimes it can be a bit scary to lean into community, not knowing how they'll receive you.
1: Did you have that fear, or did you?
2: I mean, absolutely. You never. There's this idea of like being Inuk enough and being acceptable, and you know what will people think? And that's a fear that we create in ourselves. When a lot of the time, there's so many people that feel the same way that you do, and more than anything, they just want to support you. They want you. I mean, given the issues in our communities, they want you to be here. Like they want you to live a life that you're proud of and that you are confident in and to live your life.
1: Yeah.
2: And so I definitely feel like through Grizzlies and through Spring and through North of North Yosea, yeah, I get so much of that.
1: You get nominated for a CSA and then another one, I think, for Trickster. But still everything around that is you saying, like, not for me. Acting is not for me. And you end up going to University of Ottawa for international development. And my understanding of that is, and it's funny to hear you talk sort of in sort of a broader way. But my understanding is that going to school for international development was either motivated by or in the hopes to address a really practical problem, which was like the housing crisis in Nunavut. Is that right?
2: Mm-hmm. Yeah, I Grizzlies came out during my first year of university. I was nominated for a Canadian Screen Award, and I think one of the things...
1: Were you a big deal back home at that point? Were people making a big deal out of you? Were they doing that thing that they do where I'm from, where they make fun of you as what a big deal you are?
2: yeah, absolutely. Okay, everyone's kind of like, oh, big shots come back to
1: here
2: town.
1: Here she comes. Yeah, okay, I got that. Yeah, no,
2: absolutely. I mean, it's incredible what like a shared celebration it has been with the success of Grizzlies and then later with North of North and everything that we get to do and share with the world. But I, you know, Grizzlies came out when I was in my first year of university, and I went to university wanting to, you know, with hopes of studying international development and learning about how development works in places that are quite isolated and places that are very marginalized and often have governments that are quite unsupportive, because that felt very true to where I grew up and what my community was dealing with and what Nunavut in general was dealing with. So it was definitely a program that I found very interesting at times as an Indigenous person.
1: Frustrating,
2: yeah. And quite like, in this full, you know, semester of the five different classes I took, there was one chapter on Indigenous people and how development exists in their communities and that sort of thing. So sometimes frustrating, but it's always a work in progress, as everything always is. And development is imperfect and it's complicated.
1: Yeah, but I imagine how you felt. I can imagine that sort of frustrating, isolating, overlooked-ish feeling.
2: Mm-hmm.
1: Is that the feeling that leads you to, okay, maybe I'm just surprised you didn't jump on the opportunity to act.
2: I mean, so I guess in a broader sense, what I was hoping to get out of international development and these sorts of things was I just felt so strongly about advocating for Inuit and being able to raise awareness around the issues that our communities were facing. And through the rollout of the Grizzlies and going to different festivals and meeting different people. And then through that, I began to understand how the platform of film and television can be so big a huge kind of amplifier for raising awareness and for talking about these issues.
1: And you can do real work, you can.
2: And you can do real work. I think I was maybe of the mindset that film and television was superficial and that, you know, it's the glitz and the glamour and the Hollywood thing. And I didn't know at the time how much power there was in storytelling.
1: And did that happen? I heard something happened when you did True Detective with Jodie Foster. You had some sort of realization around acting then. Is that right?
2: Yeah. I mean, like True Detective was, and to this day is one of the like, you know, most prestige projects I've ever worked on. And the, you know, working with Issa Lopez as a director, as a writer was unbelievable. And it's a story that we so rarely get to see, where Indigenous women reclaim power and empower themselves and get justice, because usually they're being saved.
1: You found it personally fulfilling?
2: Oh, absolutely. Absolutely. Like, I felt empowered. Yeah. I felt for me, especially having that platform and that much support behind it, it was like, this is important and this is something I'm so happy to be a part of and so proud to be a part of. And, you know, threw another log in the fire of like why I feel passionate about being in this industry.
1: I'm Tom Power. 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
1: I'm Tom Power. You're listening to Q. You're in the middle of my conversation with the actor Anna Lamb, who made her acting debut in a movie called The Grizzlies, which was shot in her hometown of Iqaluit. Then she was in Trickster, and then she was in True Detective, North Country. But it's been North of North. Have you seen North of North? It is so funny, so weird, so beautiful. I know I used those words early, but it really is. And it's made Anna a star worldwide, especially here in Canada. I think the reason the show is successful is because it has a lot of heart and it's also really funny. Like I mentioned, it's funny and beautiful. And it hasn't, how do I put this? Like the word humanity comes up a lot in this conversation, which I think is interesting because it has a different kind of perspective in showing on television the challenges that Indigenous peoples face. I'll say that. I'll leave it to the rest of my conversation with Anna Lamb.
2: I think so often, you know, stories about Indigenous communities are centered around trauma, and not that North of North doesn't have a really important point of trauma being part of a lot of the different plot points in the show, but it's I think trauma being shown in a way that we often deal with it in our communities, which is through humor. Like our communities are so funny.
1: So funny.
2: And so there's so much ridiculousness that happens up north. So many things that people go like, there's no way that could be possible.
1: Yeah.
2: Like in episode, I think it's episode 2 or 3 of season 1 of North of North, where there's like the dump caught on fire. And people go, oh, that doesn't, like, what are you talking about? It's like, no, we in Iqaluit, we have dump kano, which reignites ever so often, which is when the dump catches on fire and it kind of shuts the town down because of all the things.
1: Yeah.
8: Hey, Sia, what's up?
9: Hey, I just heard the dump's on fire.
10: Yeah, it's beginning to look that way.
9: Do they know what started it?
8: Your guess is as good as mine. Heck, yours is probably even better, because like, you were the only person here this morning. I think your screen froze.
2: Because even though there is the darkness, even though there is like the, in many parts of the North, there is the 24-hour darkness, and it's quite heavy, and a lot of really sad and difficult things do happen in our communities. We're not defined by that. We're defined by our humanity. And North of North, I think, captures that so well.
1: Like, I thought the scene where your mom's character and Elizabeth, they're in the church. And it's one thing to read about the stain of residential schools in Canada. That scene was, the scene I'm describing for people who haven't seen it, like, you know, your mom's, I'm not going to spoil this, but your mom's kind of going through it a little bit, and her mom and this woman at the church, the pastor, they had gone to residential school together, and there's sort of these two sides. And I know people who came out of residential schools more religious, and I know people who came out of residential schools wanting nothing to do with it. And I think that in that one scene, there is all of that. There is so much nuance. There is love for the people who stayed with God, and there is love for the people who didn't. There is the gravity and the seriousness of the situation, but there's also they hate each other and they're funny and they're making fun of one another so much. I don't even know if I have a question, but to me, like, that is the distillation of like humor and humanity doing something that may cause some people who might close the newspaper, turn off the news, to lean in a little bit. Mm-hmm. Do you know what I mean?
2: No, absolutely.
1: And that's, God, I hope so. I just talked for so long. I hope you.
2: No, I'm
1: you
2: say, right
1: Tom,
2: there
1: you missed
2: with
1: it, buddy. You.
2: You
1: know, yeah,
2: I'm
1: that's right.
2: Right there with you. I think so often in film and TV and media about Indigenous peoples, we were never allowed to be complex.
1: Yeah,
2: because
1: yeah,
2: people
1: yeah.
2: didn't understand our communities enough to really see us as just people. It was always kind of, you exist within your cultural context, but outside of that, like, you are two-dimensional, you know, and don't realize that we are complex people that are going to experience trauma and come away from it. You know, different people experience the same thing and come away and have completely different responses. People don't understand how Indigenous peoples can come away from something as horrifying as colonization, as horrifying as residential schools.
1: The High Arctic relocation, yeah. Like, I mean, just sorry not to interrupt you, no. Please keep going.
2: No. High Arctic relocations, like even within my family's part of the High Arctic relocations.
1: Yeah.
2: And the responses amongst my entire family are so entirely different.
1: Really?
2: It's so complex, yeah. So it's just like, it's just the humanity of it that people can be layered and that we as Indigenous people are layered and that our communities exist in the way that so many other communities do exist. Like that nuance doesn't just apply to kind of mainstream, like it also applies to our communities that people consider niche.
1: But just wouldn't it have to because you're humans?
2: Yeah, exactly. You know what I mean? Like, it's that one thing.
1: Wouldn't it have to because you're human, you know?
2: It's so interesting to me that people kind of see the show or watch the show and they're kind of like, it's so like, it's so universal. And it's like, yes, because it's human.
1: Okay, because we're also people.
2: So it's something that like, you know, you answer it with grace and with poise and with a lot of like, yes, it is a universal story, yeah. But it's that thing where it's like, because we are also people that are also living lives that also have complicated family dynamics that also have families that are dealing with and reeling from things that they had no control over. Yeah. And I think the way that Stacey and Alethea creating the show and writing the show have been able to capture that with the humor, like you said, is just like,
1: yeah, it's genius.
2: It's so special.
1: Yeah. Most joyful thing, mm-hmm. but then like most challenging or strange thing about shooting the show at home.
2: Most joyful thing. It's like a coin where the most joyful thing is being surrounded by community and people that I grew up with and people I love very deeply, you know. And then on the other side of that is I have to do the most embarrassing, awkward, uncomfortable, very cringy things in front of people that I grew up with and people that I love and people that have never seen me that way.
1: Like what?
2: Well, one of the ones that I just remember being absolutely mortified doing was in episode one, where Siaya leaves her husband in front of the whole town. And, you know, she's... The original line was... Can I swear?
1: Go on.
2: The original line was, "Fuck all y'all."
1: Mm-hmm.
2: And then it was changed to "all y'all."
1: Mm-hmm.
2: But we did maybe like 25 takes of me walking through the whole crowd. Again, all of these people... Most of these people I know.
1: Even then, you know
2: them. I know them personally.
1: Yeah, yeah, yeah, yeah.
2: I'm related to some of them.
1: Yeah.
2: And I have to go and over and over and over again, "Oh, y'all," like over and over. And I just was like, my face was red. My voice was hoarse. I was like, I cannot believe I'm doing this.
1: And you get the CSA.
2: You get a CSA for it.
1: You got a CSA for it. Best lead performer in a comedy.
2: That's I.
1: How's that? That is the most Nunavut and Newfoundland response to what you want to see us say. Yeah, that's me.
2: That's
1: sure.
2: It.
1: You got a question? Or?
2: What about it?
1: Congrats.
2: Thank you.
1: Meaningful?
2: Yeah. I mean, like, pretty cool.
1: For comedy, too?
2: For comedy, which is like, I never thought I'd be doing comedy. I consider myself so deeply unfunny. I think I'm quite dry. So to get a CSA for comedy was, even to be like working in comedy, I feel really like, I don't know.
1: You're funny on the show, man.
2: Thanks.
1: Plus, I don't know if you want to cut it if you don't want to tell it, but you got to introduce your dad to his heroes.
2: Oh, yeah. Introduced him to Alan Hawke, who my dad was so excited about. He's like, "Republic of Doyle." And I was like, yeah. No, he's a really nice guy. And then my dad got to meet Mary Walsh.
1: Your dad got to meet Mary Walsh?
2: He was like shaking. Like we were at the reception and my dad goes and introduces himself to Mary Walsh. And you know, he says that he's from Mary's town. And he says that Mary Walsh says, "Oh, so you know Bernie." And my dad goes, "Oh, I know about six." Off. And my dad... jumping with joy. Absolutely. He's like, "Mary Walsh told me to f*** off." And I was like, yeah, she did.
1: That's the first part of my conversation with Anna Lamb, recorded at this year's Banff World Media Festival. More with Anna Lamb coming up in just a moment.

0: Good evening, and thanks for joining us this Wednesday. 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
1: HBO's War shows just how unpleasant things can get in what one character calls the biggest divorce trial in British history. 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
4: Hey, I'm Tom Power. You're listening to Q. You're in the middle of my conversation with the actor Anna Lamb, who you might know from the beautiful TV show North of North. I keep on saying funny and beautiful, but really that's what it is. Take a listen to this.
5: And the Canadian Screen Award goes to
6: Anna Lamb.
7: This is sick, dude. This is really cool. I love North of North so much. I love it so much. It is such a hard show to make. Everyone's going to say their show is really hard to make. Our show is so hard to make.
4: So that's Anna Lamb winning her first Canadian Screen Award for Lead Actor in a Comedy back in May. In the first part of our conversation, you might have heard Anna talk about how she thought she had to go to school to make a difference in her community, and then her realization that she can do the work she wants to do in this world through acting. But getting Canadian projects made, especially the kind that shoot in the North, can be a challenge, to say the very least. And as you just heard, Anna chose to use her Canadian Screen Award acceptance speech to credit her Halloween crew with pulling off the award-winning show with very few resources. As we pick up our chat, I asked her to elaborate on that.
8: It's a community that has no infrastructure for a show of this size to be made, and basically what they had to do was create all of it. And we had our soundstage in a curling rink, and so many items flown up. We had our sets flown up. We had our grips, like Trevor Moore, who is he was head of department, a genius, being able to, you know, we had things that didn't make it on time for big set days, that if we didn't make the day, it's like, how do we regroup from that? Because we can't get the location again.
4: Yeah.
8: And he had built body rigs, and they had this thing. It was they called it the Nunavut Arm, which is a crane built on the back of a pickup truck so that we could get wide shots of our big outdoor scenes. So much innovation into making the first season possible. And it was a huge learning lesson for season two. And season two posed so many different challenges. But for people to recognize the amount of work that went into making season one happen was validating, because it really... The fact that it exists is a miracle.
4: Does it feel like the bet you made with yourself when you left school to work on Grizzlies paid off? Like, you said to yourself, hey, I think I can do some really good work. I mean, I can answer this question, and I think other people can answer this question, but I'd like to hear it from you. Given the international reach of the show, and just given what we were talking about before, in the sort of like, again, like the human way these stories are told by the way, humans about humans. Does it feel like that? There's a bit of a risk, to be honest, Anna, to leave that program. I bet it felt like it at the time too, and give yourself to a pretty unforgiving and risky industry, and to do it because you believe that you could do some good for both your community and for the world. Does it feel like it paid off? Do you feel like it?
8: Yeah, I do think it paid off, and I do think, especially after North of North, like finishing the first season of North of North, seeing what it became, seeing how it's impacted people, and in particular impacted Inuit and Indigenous youth in how they see themselves and how they see their communities. And
4: what did they tell you? What do people, can you give me an example of someone talking to you about?
8: Well, just people like young women who have seen Siaya decide that she doesn't want the life that she has anymore, and that she is allowed to believe that she deserves more. And that empowering other Inuit women or young Indigenous women to say, I deserve more and I want more and I'm going to pursue more.
9: You've heard that?
8: Yeah. People who are like, I'm going to go into this industry. I signed up for the school program. It makes me feel so tiny in the grand scheme of like what North of North is and what it truly means to people. People that have left relationships because of how Siaya decided that she didn't want that for herself anymore, and realizing that like life does go on and you can pivot and that's okay. You're allowed to do that even when everybody tells you that you shouldn't be allowed to do that.
9: Yeah.
8: You decide what you want.
9: So beautiful that people are talking and saying that to you.
8: So it's humbling. It's overwhelming. It's emotional. And then to see the way like Inuit youth and Indigenous youth and then just like young girls usually in general see Siaya and see themselves represent, like see kind of the people in their community represented on screen. And I can't describe what it means to them because that's what it means to them. But I don't think, because they're so young, they can't describe what it means to them either. But like little girls have cried and I'm like, it makes me emotional because it's like, that's what I wanted as a kid.
9: I was about to say, yeah, you didn't have that. You didn't have a North of North.
8: And now they know nothing but a world where North of North exists.
9: Come on.
8: And I feel so lucky that there's like little girls that look at me the way that I look at Stacey and Alethea and how much they've changed the industry, how much they've changed what representation of Inuit looks like. To me, they are my Beyoncés. I look at them and I am in awe constantly, seeing how much work that they've put into the show and how much of their hearts go into it. And that like literally these scripts are a window into the hearts of Stacey and Alethea. And what a privilege to be able to experience the amount of love that I've gotten to experience through Siaya, through this show, through them. I feel so unbelievably lucky, and to know that there is a tangible impact, like
9: there is real change yeah.
8: coming from a show like this, and it's really not just a show. So that alone has made me feel like every choice and everything that I've done or decided not to do was fully and entirely worth it. And my career could have ended a year ago after North of North had come out and I would be like happy still. So I am excited for all the things that are coming and what comes next, but my cup is full.
9: I bet. You know, it's a funny thing that, you know, we can spend this entire conversation. I'm so glad we did talking about how we got to this point, but there's no real way to qualify the actual impact of it that it has on people. I'm just so happy for you, man. Mm. I'm just so happy for you. And that is so beautifully said at the end. And we're so proud to count you among the great Newfoundlanders.
8: Proud to be from Newfoundland.
9: So proud to count you as a proud Newfoundlander.
8: Absolutely.
9: I'll answer the emails from Nunavut. I really will. thanks for coming in.
8: Thank you for having me. Always a pleasure to be here.
9: That was my conversation with the actor Anna Lam. She joined me at the Banff World Media Festival in Banff, Alberta. You can watch the first season and the beginning of the second season of North of North now on Netflix or on CBC Gem. If you've ever sat down and talked to like an older relative, like a great aunt or a grandfather, and they start telling stories and you think to yourself, I really should be recording this before it's too late. If you've ever had that feeling, you might like this. Back in 2022, the singer-songwriter Ace Inabi had a lot of eyes on him after releasing his debut album, Watin. Ace Inabi is OG Cree from the Sucker Clan of Sandy Lake First Nation. And the reason he got a lot of attention is not just because it's a beautiful album, and it is, but because of the story behind it. What Ace Inabi did was sat down and recorded conversations with his grandfather. And his grandfather spoke about growing up in residential schools, about meeting the love of his life. And then Ace Inabi took these recordings and used them throughout the album. So Ace Inabi has an EP called Timelines, and it's this stripped back sort of acoustic reimagining of songs from his catalog, including from that first record.
10: He was just a boy when the world was thrust upon his shoulders.

0: From the EP Timelines, that is Ace Inabi and War Cry. One other thing I need you to know. Ace Inabi made history as the first Indigenous artist to win Alternative Album of the Year, the first to win Songwriter of the Year. And in his acceptance speeches for these awards, he made some news. So he came into the studio to talk about it. Here's my conversation with Ace Inabi.
1: How are you?
2: Hey, good, good, good. Happy to be here.
0: I should have added in the list of accolades, stayed up with me till 4 o'clock in the morning in Woody Point, Newfoundland, in a shed belonging to Max.
2: It does deserve an award, doesn't it?
0: No, it does.
2: It was wild. Yeah.
0: That was a wild night.
2: Well, it was wild because, like, when I got invited to the shed party, there was a venue called the shed. So I think, people get fake numbered. I thought maybe I got fake partied. I, like, showed up and, like, the venue was closed. And I was like, oh, I think it's not happening. And then they're like, no, it's the shed. It's the shed.
0: It's an actual shed.
2: And I got there and it was so wild. Like, his shed was sponsored by Molson.
0: Yeah, I should point out, this is this guy named Max Sims, who is a sound tech and sort of concert promoter in the west coast of Newfoundland around Corner Brook and around that area. And every year at the Woody Point Writers Festival, where you and I were, his actual shed in the backyard, he gets it sponsored. And it's a party.
2: I love that culture. Like, I've since been back to the East, and like, shed parties are a thing. And I love, like, how everyone decorates them. And there's like a very, really nice, like, wholesome vibe in everyone.
0: He's going to have people come into the shed now because of this interview. Yeah. You know, I'm banging them to get in. Yeah, doing charging cover. I saw you at the Junos, but I'll say it again for people who weren't there. Congratulations on the big Juno wins this year.
2: Hey, thank you.
0: Let me say it. It's Contemporary Indigenous Artist or Group of the Year, and then Alternative Album of the Year. Let's talk about the first one you won, Contemporary Indigenous Artist or Group of the Year. How did you feel when you heard your name get announced then?
2: Surprised. Surprised. There was a lot of really great artists in there who were doing really incredible things. I didn't think I was winning anything that year. Like, I was just like, I'm going to go see my friends and have a nice dinner. And it was surprised and pretty surreal. And I just kind of walked up there and, like, didn't have anything prepped. And yeah. I mean, it was bittersweet. Like, obviously, it's really nice to be recognized, but, like, also, like, I'm friends with everybody in that category, so, like, I would have been happy to see any of them.
0: Yeah. Your speech made a lot of, got a lot of attention in the room. I'm going to play a little bit of it. You will hear, I'll say to people listening to this, the music playing you off, and then you continuing to talk through it. Take a listen.
3: The last thing my grandfather told me was, do the things that you say you're going to do. And I've been applying for this award. I never won it, the Contemporary Indigenous one. And I said, if I ever got this one, I would never apply for it again to make space. So maybe you won't see me for a minute, but I will still be coming for the White People Awards.
0: It is pretty, you do get played off.
2: Yeah. It is very interesting to get played off to your own music. It's, I'm like, damn, this was a good one. It's super wild. Yeah, I remember walking off and like, what did I just say? I hope I didn't cancel myself.
0: did you know you were going to say, if you ever won that, I'm not going to apply again?
2: It was something I told myself for a while. And I was inspired by the idea of creating space just because of even the last tour I did, where I had local Indigenous artists open up every show of the run and being able to, like, hear their stories and where they're coming from. And there are so wildly different, like, places in their careers, but also in the places that they live. Like, there's an artist who had come down from Teresa Point, which is like a fly-in First Nation. And so, like, you know, those plane tickets are like thousands of dollars to come play a show, you know. And then there's like another artist on the West Coast, and like her First Nation is like an island off of the Vancouver Island. And like, for a long time, like, the community didn't even have like cell phone reception. So she would have to like hop into like a boat or canoe and go out into the ocean to be able to like get communications. Mm. And it's just like, and they're both incredible artists and such incredible storytellers. And like I know what like a Juno and a nomination even and like can do for a career and just getting like recognized and being heard and being, you know. So like, I'm in a place to be able to kind of step away Like, I'm privileged to have, a label that supports me and an agent and a management and like all this stuff that this infrastructure that kind of helps me move forward, right? Versus like some people who are just like, you know, it come from places where it's like $8 to buy a red pepper, you know, and like, you know, so to try to do music becomes such a further reality. And, you know, I think for the, you know, the indigenous category within itself, it's kind of in some ways kind of addressing those further reach places that people are trying to get into that seat at the table.
0: You mentioned that, and again, I should say I'm only asking you to speak as you here and not as a representative of anyone, but I've had conversations on this show and off with Indigenous artists who have varying degrees of happiness around the category at all, like whether mm-hmm. the idea that there even should be an Indigenous music category, is there such a thing as Indigenous music? You know, there's a lot of different artists. As a winner of this category, how do you feel about that category in general?
2: I like it. It was like Indigenous folks who fought to get that category and like for reasons I just mentioned. I think it makes sense. Like I totally hear people's concerns about it though, because like even if you go on Spotify and search up my music, it'll be like for people who like, and then there's just a bunch of Indigenous artists, you know, like who our music doesn't actually sound at all similar. So there's stuff like that, I guess, that should be, looked at. But overall, yeah, you know, I think it's important to have that category. I just see so many, you know, so many ways of making sure we actually get there, but like, not that like obviously that's changed so much. Like before, if you look at historically, like Indigenous people were just kind of in those categories. And now we're able to kind of, you know, I think when I first went to the Junos in not Edmonton, but Halifax, I guess the second time, it was like, to my recollection, like the most Indigenous artist ever nominated across all categories. But I still feel like it's important for I don't know, probably a multitude of reasons, but I still think that access point is important.
0: How did you feel when you won the other Juno?
2: Again, total surprise.
0: I mean, you had just said, I'm coming for the White People Awards. Got a big reaction in the room. By the way, did you hear from the other Indigenous artists after that?
2: Yeah. We all ended up like hanging out.
0: Did they say anything to you? Did your friends or the other people in that community or in that category end up saying anything to you about your speech?
2: No, a lot of people, I think a lot of people loved it, especially the white people loved it. I don't know. Like, I think it's, you know, because there's so much attached to that kind of speak. But like people understand it, at least like for the most part here in Canada, we're lucky that for the most part people are read and pay attention as much as they can. And so I remember I was like at like the Canadian local and like it was like at Noonan's Pub, there was like all the local musicians were hanging out and I got a community builder award, I think, because of the tour I had done. And I went up and I was like, I'm going to do a land acknowledgement. It's mine. And then like, they all just like, they loved it. And like, people were coming up and be like, oh, that was like my favorite thing. And like, there was,
0: it's mine.
2: I think the one other person of color in the room was just kind of like, man, when you said that, I was ready to burn this old mother down here. I was just like, oh, that's incredible. But it like, it comes from a place of like, you know, it comes from a good place, but also an introspective place. You know, I got asked about that a lot. I was like, you know what? I like the idea of people taking that and thinking on it, and thinking why I would say something like that. But
0: then you win Alternative Album of the Year.
2: Yeah.
0: What's the reaction then when you do win that award?
2: I think it was kind of like I said, it was a surprise for me. And I think I had a little quip at the front being like, I didn't know it'd be this soon. And everyone had a good laugh. So it was kind of like a moment, right? But it was, it was really sweet. Cause I got to meet a bunch of the cats there. Like I already knew the OBGMs. And I was actually just talking to Stefan from Pup and they're so gracious about it too. Like they were just like, man, They're like, it couldn't have happened to the nicer, like a nicer guy. And there's such a beautiful community in music in general.
1: Yeah.
2: And I bring that back even to growing up in Thunder Bay, where like, you know, there is like, you know, a lot of tensions between the indigenous and non-indigenous communities up there. But like, I found my community in music up there. There was like such a loving and welcoming community. And like, I can see that now, like just across the country in general. Like, I've been nominated, not one. I know that it like, it definitely stings, but like, everyone was still so excited and happy for me. And like, I would have been the same way to see them win too, right? And I think that is just like a very special thing that we have.
1: Why did you want to reimagine these old songs on this record? And is it about revisiting them and hearing them differently? What inspired you to take these songs and do sort of a different treatment of them?
2: You know what? Well, I'm still going to disappear for a little while and work on a new album, but I thought I would like make this and give my fans like versions of the songs I think they would have heard initially. You know, for the first years of my career, I did just play with a solo acoustic with my pedals. And yeah,
1: That's how I saw you for the first time.
2: How a lot of people were introduced to me. And like, I never ever had something to like offer them to like relive that those experiences we shared together. I just toured solo so much at the start because I just couldn't afford to bring a band. So I would just kind of go and drive around and play. But so it was like just more of like a fan record.
1: Yeah, but do the songs when you're a few years out from them and you're playing them again, do they mean something different to you? Do you hear them? Because you're a different person almost.
2: Well,
1: you know?
2: That was the wildest part too. I think being able to go back, because it hasn't even been that long. The first record came out in 2022, which is pretty wild to think about.
1: Yeah, you're only 4 years into this thing.
2: Yeah. And I mean, putting out the greatest hits record. No, I'm just kidding. Yeah. No. But it was really crazy to go back and revisit and try and, like, because even when I perform, I try to bring myself back to the mindset of where I was when I wrote the song a little bit. But to go back and just revisit where I was in the studio, where I was in mentally, where I was emotionally, where I was like spiritually in those times was pretty impactful experience to me, because I just realized how much I've grown in the experience of just touring and releasing and playing shows. Like every tour feels like I come back like a different person a little bit. Like revisiting the songs, especially even like Nomads, which was the first release off the record, like the record dedicated to my grandfather, and just reflecting on that whole process of me being, in isolation in my tiny Toronto apartment, interviewing my grandfather, and that urgency of just wanting to protect a piece of his story and not knowing all the things that would unfold from it, right?

0: you know, my grandfather passed away a couple of years later, but we still had our conversations and stuff. And like, so there was a moment where I was like, oh, how are you doing? And he'd like come into a place in his life where he's able to like move on. You know, he was able to like, through having this open dialogue and suddenly all his friends knowing him a lot better from this record and being like, oh, your grandson's here and doing this. And he was able to share more of the story and people were able to see him for the first time in a lot of ways and know how he got from A to B. So it was like...
1: Like it gave him peace?
0: Yeah.
1: You making the record about your grandfather's story.
0: It wasn't even just the record. It was like all the people around him would always keep him up to date on what I was up to. And so through that, he was able just to talk to them more openly. And it was just like him, in some ways, just being seen and heard for the first time.
2: I told them just have to watch themselves to speak English when there was somebody around. And to keep their language. We're going to lose our language, I told them.
0: And so to like be able to kind of sit with that, and like even in the remaking of that song.
1: What song is it again?
0: Nomads. And thinking about

0: from his EP Timelines, that's Ace Inabi and his song Millions. 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That's it for the show today. 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
6: Hello and welcome to Newsday on the BBC World Service with Catherine Berehanga and James Cotnell in London.
7: A Tennessee woman on death row has been taken to hospital after surviving two lethal injections. She was convicted of murdering a fellow teenager over 3 decades ago.
6: A flight from Dubai to Tel Aviv plunged 5,000 metres after one pilot reportedly stabbed another and attempted to crash the plane. The airline has suspended flights to and from Israel as authorities investigate possible motives.
7: We speak to a volunteer doctor who has just returned from Gaza on conditions in the territory nearly 1 year after a ceasefire was announced.
6: And senior figures in football have told the BBC that Manchester City's punishment for breaching Premier League rules should be handed down before the end of this season and not dragged out. Isaac Fannin will tell us more in our sports after this latest news.
8: BBC News with Moira Alderson. The governor of the US state of Tennessee has ordered a halt to executions after a female convict survived two lethal injection attempts. Governor Bill Lee said he'd also ordered a full investigation into what happened. Shaima Khalil reports.
9: Krista Pike's lawyers say she lost consciousness but could still be heard snoring after two doses of the execution drug pentobarbital had been administered. They filed an emergency motion to halt the execution and get her medical care, accusing the state of Tennessee of failing to carry out a lawful execution. One of her lawyers told the BBC that the 50-year-old was being provided with life-saving measures. Pike was sentenced to death in 1996 for murdering 19-year-old Colleen Slemmer, who she met at a camp for troubled teenagers. The attempted execution came after the U.S. Supreme Court overturned a reprieve issued by a lower court hours earlier.
8: Israel's Prime Minister Benjamin Netanyahu has said it's too early to say who was behind the foiled attempt by a co-pilot to crash an Emirati flight from Dubai to Tel Aviv. President Trump described the attacker as perhaps a terrorist or a whack job. Yolande Nell reports from Jerusalem.
10: Speaking to US news channels, Mr. Netanyahu said that the Indian captain of the Fly Dubai flight, along with Israelis on board, had managed to prevent a 9/11 disaster. Asked by Fox News whether there was any indication of Iran's involvement, he replied, "It's too early to say." Israel's prime minister said the pilot who attacked his colleague was an Omani national who was being interrogated in Saudi Arabia, where he was arrested after the plane made an emergency landing. He said he now expected him to be taken back to the UAE.

0: UAE will be following and possibly also participating in this investigation, Mr. Netanyahu added. Shaken passengers have described how they burst into the cockpit and wrestled with the attacker, even as the aircraft descended sharply.
1: New data shows that Switzerland's glaciers have suffered a near-record loss of ice this year after intense summer heat waves. Matthias Huss is the group's director.
2: The most important factor for the huge losses are the high temperatures in summer. We've had continuous heat waves basically between late May and end of September, no interruption, and this has just led to big quantities of melt. But in addition, we also had a very dry winter with little snow, so the protection of the glaciers was limited. The snow has disappeared early, and therefore the melting has started earlier than in other years.
1: The governor of the Bank of England has warned of the danger of an artificial intelligence shock to financial markets. Andrew Bailey told the BBC that the risks included cyber attacks, deepfake scams, and the threat posed by out-of-control AI agents to trading and bank deposits. World News from the BBC. Pakistan has renewed airstrikes on targets in Afghanistan, killing a number of people. Pakistani officials say at least 22 people have died and large amounts of ammunition has been destroyed. The Taliban deny Pakistan's claims that they shelter militants who carry out cross-border attacks. The British Prime Minister, Andy Burnham, has said the governing Labour Party's manifesto at the next general election could include a new referendum on Britain's membership of the European Union. The UK voted to leave by 52% to 48%. Henry Zeffman has this report.
3: Mr. Burnham said that later this year he would identify different options for Britain's long-term relationship with the EU. One of those options is rejoining. Other options the Prime Minister has mooted include rejoining the EU's trade bloc, the customs union, or rejoining the single market. Asked by the BBC whether a fresh in-out referendum could be a Labour pledge at the next election, he said it was possible. President Macron of France has said that Britain rejoining the EU would be very good news, while Spain's Prime Minister Pedro Sanchez said he would welcome Britain back with open arms.
1: Police in Bolivia have arrested the chief prosecutor, Roger Mairaca, days after the United States accused him of taking bribes from drug traffickers. He's denied wrongdoing. He was one of 12 Bolivians, including judges and police officers, who were stripped of their US visas on Monday for alleged corruption or drug trafficking. Brazil's Supreme Electoral Court has upheld a ban on social media posts that repeat the false claim that the right-wing presidential candidate, Flavio Bolsonaro, wants to remove the national patron saint. Mr. Bolsonaro, who's an evangelical Protestant, claims the rumour that he wants to end the status of Our Lady of Aparecida is being spread by supporters of his left-wing rival, President Lula da Silva, who's a Catholic. The rows brought religion to the centre of Brazil's election campaign just days before the vote on Sunday. BBC News.
4: 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Hello and welcome to Newsday on the BBC World Service with Catherine Bjerenhanger and James Cotnell in London.
5: Thank you for joining us. Coming up this half hour, we'll hear from Tennessee in the US, where a woman facing execution has survived two lethal injections. A doctor who's just returned from Gaza tells us about health conditions there.
4: We'll also hear about an apparent attempt to take control of a plane and crash it, a plane that was heading towards Israel. And in sport, we're going to bring you more reaction to Manchester City's guilty verdict for breaking financial rules, including from the UK Prime Minister, Andy Burnham. We welcome your messages on anything here on Newsday. Our WhatsApp and text number is +44 77 86 20 50 85.
5: Let's start in the US state of Tennessee, where a female prisoner, Krista Pike, who was due to have been executed in the United States for a murder she carried out 3 decades ago, has reportedly survived two lethal injections at a prison in Nashville. John North is an investigative producer at WBIR Television in Knoxville, Tennessee, who has been covering the Krista Pike case since it happened in 1995 and was present as a witness to Krista Pike's attempted execution via lethal injection. He had this to say at a press conference later on.
6: It appeared that this did not go like they thought it was supposed to go, but we don't know that. When we left the building, so far as we knew, she was probably still alive. You just saw the emergency vehicles pull up. We don't know her status. And I think it's fair to say we have a lot of questions. Why was it that by the time the blinds went down for the second time at 8:05, she was still breathing, and her breathing at points was very rhythmic. Now, at times it appeared labored, she was snoring at times, but she was still breathing. We had to listen to all that from 8:05 until we left the building with the blinds down. We could not see what was happening. We heard activity, but we don't know what happened. We're not sure that's appropriate, and that's a question that we'd like answered.
5: Well, local journalist Molly Davis of the Tennessean newspaper told me more about what likely happened.
7: Krista Pike was scheduled to be executed at 10 a.m. this morning, local time, on September 30th. And that time came and went earlier today. We had a lot of legal limbo earlier in the day today, leading up until around just before 6 p.m. when the Supreme Court of the United States gave the Tennessee Department of Corrections the green light to go ahead with the execution. Well, it didn't go as planned. So we heard from media witnesses who went inside the prison a little bit about what they saw and experienced while they were inside. And one of the key takeaways from that press conference was that Krista Pike was making sounds. She was moving, talking for a long period of time while she was laying on the gurney. So all we know right now for sure is that she was still audibly breathing. She could be heard breathing by the time the media witnesses were asked to leave the room. And we know now that she has been transported offsite to a medical facility to have treatment. So she is, the execution did not go as planned, that's safe to say.
5: And do we know what her condition is in hospital?
7: So we heard from her attorneys that all they know right now is that she was brought to a hospital to be treated, but they do not even know her current condition.
5: As you mentioned there has been some legal limbo around this, a lot of
7: yes.
5: court injunctions. Do we have a sense of what could happen next in a situation like this?
7: So it's difficult to say at this time, obviously, and I don't want to speculate, but I've covered a number of executions here in Tennessee. One that was also stopped at the last minute, if you will. I mean, it was a very different situation, but back in May, a man named Tony Carruthers was set to be executed by the state, and that execution did not go forward as planned when the doctors and medical personnel were not able to place an IV in his veins. And so an emergency motion was filed on his behalf by his lawyers to stop the proceedings, and that was successful. And so Governor Lee actually did step in that case and give Tony Carruthers a one-year reprieve, meaning he will not have another execution date, at least for another year beyond the one that he had before. But beyond that, we really don't know. And at this point, we have not heard from the governor's office tonight.
5: Of course, we do not know about Krista's medical condition, as you mentioned there. We know that her lawyers had been trying to get her, you know, sentence reviewed and whether she would face the death penalty. Potentially that gives them more time to do that.
7: It's tough to say at this time, that might happen, but again, we don't know what her medical condition is at this time, and this has been a really lengthy process of appeals already up until this point. We're sort of in uncharted territory here in Tennessee.
5: And that was Molly Davis from the Tennessean newspaper. And since we spoke to her, Tennessee Governor Bill Lee has announced a third-party review of what went wrong and cancelled all further executions planned in the state this year. And a statement from Tennessee Department of Corrections said that they followed every step of the state's law established execution protocol approved by the Attorney General's office.
4: It is the stuff of nightmares, particularly in the post 9/11 world. A high stakes confrontation in the skies on Wednesday when a flight with around 170 passengers from Dubai to Tel Aviv plummeted more than 5,000 metres in less than 2 minutes after, it seems, the co-pilot stabbed the pilot and attempted to crash the plane. Well, the panic on board could be heard in videos filmed by passengers. Well, all this happened as the Fly Dubai airliner approached Israel's border, with several passengers then rushing to the cockpit to assist the injured pilot and restrain the attacker.
5: Two relief pilots with the same airline who were on board then took control of the plane and safely undertook an emergency landing in Saudi Arabia. Israeli Prime Minister Benjamin Netanyahu says the pilot who undertook the attack has been arrested and is being questioned by Saudi authorities. A replacement Fly Dubai flight carrying most of the stranded passengers subsequently took them on to Tel Aviv's Ben Gurion Airport. One of those passengers who is now safely back in Israel is Almog Itali.
8: It was a very calm, regular flight from Dubai. After 2 hours, we entered the Jordanian border. Suddenly, the airplane started to, like a roller coaster, to drop down, like a massive G-force. It was falling down for 20 or 30 seconds rapidly, and then balanced, and then started once again to fall down. When it balanced, we saw that people were rushing to the cockpit. And apparently, one of the pilots stabbed the other one, and a couple of passengers and crew members took over and knocked him down. And the third pilot managed to take over the airplane and to balance it and to pass to Saudi Arabia.
4: Well, afterwards, I asked Sarah Hamouche, fellow at the Programme on Extremism at George Washington University in the States and a security fellow with the Frontier Security Institute, for her thoughts on it all.
9: Before 9/11, the security focused on keeping attackers out. The threat came from the outside. The hijackers traveled to the United States. The attacks occurred that way. Today, post 9/11, groups started to then increasingly encourage individuals to use the access they already have. And in aviation, the most dangerous access is the cockpit itself. So hardened door screening and air marshals defeated the 9/11 models. Insiders bypass all three. You can get pilots, you can get airport staff, you can get ground handlers and caterers that all have access to things that outsiders do not have access to. And we've seen throughout the time that jihadist groups have pursued insiders deliberately. Al-Qaeda in Yemen and Anwar al-Awlaki cultivated Rajib Karim, a British Airways IT employee, in 2010. The Islamic State Sinai downed Metrojet 9268 in 2015 with a bomb widely assessed as insider placed. And then we have Al-Shabaab in Somalia's 2016 Dala laptop bomb was handed over by airport workers.
4: Yeah.
9: So all of these are now have become insider threats.
4: Were you surprised that it seemed as though passengers were able to get inside the cockpit after the initial incident? Because one of the aspects of post 9/11 security seemed to be hardening doors, as you said, making it impossible for anyone to get into the area reserved for pilots.
9: The reports are still unfolding about what actually happened with the cockpit door. Some say it was supposed to be bulletproof and the passengers were able to like break into steel. Some reports say that the door was not completely shut, which usually it is shut and people have made it inside. So there are conflicting reports and we don't know the entire story yet. Things are still being released and investigated and waiting to be confirmed. But it is surprising. But also, I guess they were lucky enough. Otherwise, I think it would have been a catastrophe.
4: There are reports, too, also, are there not, that the one of the pilots, the captain, was able to open the door. Is that something that is feasible in those circumstances?
9: I think the two pilots fought, and the Indian co-pilot that was discussed who did that could have had a chance to open it after he was still not completely wounded and was able to do that. That is all possible, but I think a lot of the information is still being released and it's difficult to confirm everything before investigators have looked at the footage, have assessed everything was going on, and being able to assess also the motive of the co-pilot or what's happening. So it's all still unfolding and it's difficult to confirm for certainty what happened, but they have the footage and I'm sure investigators will look at everything in order at least to establish the motive of the co-pilot.
4: Yeah, as you say, we don't know the motive yet, but what sort of things do you think will investigators now be looking at to work out motive, to work out whether this was someone working perhaps for some sort of organization?
9: I think investigators will probably be asking three questions. They're going to ask, was it planned? Was it ideological? Was he in contact with anyone? And the evidence is mostly already in their hands. The recorders, his devices, and the suspect himself has been arrested and is being interrogated. There will be looking, I'm sure, at the cockpit voice and flight data recorders. So what was said, who touched which controls and when, and whether he deliberately commanded the dive. And they're going to also be looking for signs of planning. Did he request or bid for the Tel Aviv rotation, or was he rostered onto it at random? Did he bring the knife deliberately, or was it something on the plane that he had access to? Was there any written note, video, or last kind of testament-style message that he had put out? They will also probably look into his digital footprint. So phones, social media, messaging apps, and online consumption. So they'll try to look at for ideological content or contact with any extremist network or expressions of grievances about whether it's the Israel-Gaza war or the Iran war or anything relevant to that, and probably look at financial records as well.
4: Sarah Hamoush there, fellow at the Programme on Extremism at George Washington University.
5: Well, let's discuss this story a bit more with Archana Shukla, our business presenter, joining us from Singapore. Archana, just tell us more about Fly Dubai, the airline.
10: Well, it is a popular airline in the region. It's a state-owned, it's a low-cost carrier, popular because it offers, discounted rates, etc. And flies, connects to destinations in Africa, Asia, Europe, and obviously within the region. And in fact, because it operates very closely with the sibling airline Emirates, the code share routes and the frequent flyer benefits also work. So a lot of people look for these flights. And in fact, it flies about 70 direct flights from UAE to Israel. It's interesting because it's only recently that Israel formalized relations with the UAE, and there are so many flights between these two countries. And in fact, Fly Dubai was the first airline in 2020 when this relationship started.
5: And serious questions about the airline, airport security. What's been done now?
10: It seriously is, isn't it? As in, the biggest question is, how did the pilot get into the cockpit with a knife, which is a major violation of the regulations? And like the guest earlier was pointing out, that this threat actually originated from an airline employee inside the flight deck rather than an outside passenger. So there are a lot of questions now about vetting of pilots, whether the pilot in this case was politically motivated or had mental issues. And these are some of the questions that the UAE General Civil Aviation Authority is also looking into. But for now, Israel particularly has increased a lot of security for all, and is expanding security checks on all international pilots flying into Israel. They are doing their identity checks, background checks, both for Israeli and non-Israeli carriers alike.
5: Archana, thank you. That's BBC's Archana Shukla in Singapore there.
4: Now, some boxers with beers, a veteran star's fears, and, a few legal matters. Yes, it's sports news with Isaac Fannin.
11: Indeed, yeah. Senior football figures have told BBC Sport that Manchester City's punishment for breaching Premier League rules should be handed down before the end of the season and not dragged out. City are expected to appeal the verdict of the Independent Commission, which found the club guilty of every financial charge it faced for rule breaches between 2009 and 2018. The deadline for that appeal is on Friday. Meanwhile, the Prime Minister, Andy Burnham, says Man City's owners have been a huge partner in building of Manchester City, and he'd be really concerned to lose them. Cristiano Ronaldo says he's left Portugal's international camp and will explain the reasons why in time. It comes after head coach Jorge Jesus earlier said there was no problem with the captain after claims he'd refused to train. Ronaldo, of course, was an unused substitute in Portugal's 2-1 win over Norway. And after more than a decade of public feuding and false starts, Tyson Fury and Anthony Joshua exchanged pleasantries, traded jokes in their introductory press conference ahead of their fight in December.
4: Thank you very much indeed.
5: Now, medical officials in Gaza City say that an Israeli airstrike has hit a bus, killing 5 people. Despite the ceasefire, Israel continues to carry out nearly daily attacks on what it says are Hamas targets, in which civilians are often killed. On Newsday, we've been covering how nearly a year after the ceasefire, more than 1,400 Palestinians have been killed in Israeli attacks, according to Gaza's health ministry. The Israeli military disputes this. Doctors who've been travelling to Gaza say Israel's restrictions on vital medical supplies have placed further strain on patients. Yesterday, we covered the story of six-year-old Razil al-Balawi in hospital after what witnesses say was an Israeli airstrike by helicopter on her tent in the al-Mawasi camp.
12: Razil's father, Mahmoud, watches over her in the hospital bed, the distress palpable on both their faces.
13: I asked them, where is Ratil? Nobody answered. I asked my wife's cousins, where is Ratil? They said, in the morgue. I couldn't hold myself together. They used to play together all the time. It's only been 2 or 3 days since she started eating again. I'm afraid that if my daughter stays in Gaza, she'll die.
12: Razil has had more than 20 operations in order to clean wounds that keep getting infected. MSF's Dr. Awani Al-Jafarawi at Nasser Hospital is looking after her.
14: Her current wounds have multi-drug-resistant bacteria, so the solution is to try and clean the wounds every day or every other day, washing them in the operation room and trying as much as possible to control the infections.
4: Well, Dr. Nahreen Ahmed is a critical care physician who returned earlier this month from working in Gaza.
15: I believe we were just finishing up with pulmonary rounds and there was an airstrike nearby initially. And so we thought that there were going to be a significant number of casualties. But what ended up happening was that there was a little girl that was brought in named Aya, who was the first thing I noticed were her kitten pajamas. And it just was a stark visual representation of her innocence, of her childhood. What I was told as I was approaching the head of the bed was that she was shot through the head while she was sleeping. And obviously she was sleeping, she was still in her pajamas, and you could see this massive wound on her head. We were trying to get a breathing tube in her, and you know, everybody in the room could sense the gravity of the situation and the fact that she would likely not survive. And yet we tried everything we could. She was admitted to the ICU and unfortunately died 2 days later.
4: You're obviously a deeply experienced professional. Even in that moment, though, even with your experience, does that detail, I guess, the young girl, the pajamas with kittens on them, do they almost make it difficult to act, or does training just kick in?
15: The training just kicks in. Mental trauma of a moment like that comes later. When I talk to my colleagues, my Palestinian colleagues, who are seeing this on a daily basis, they struggle to tell me the stories because they don't want to rehash it. And it's so horrible and traumatic to witness what we're witnessing, and especially to children.
4: Yeah, and sorry to make you go through it again, but it sounds like this young girl who passed away was not the only child in very difficult circumstances you had to treat.
15: No, that's right. Unfortunately, you know, we are about 1 year out from the ceasefire, and yet every single day I was seeing victims of airstrikes, of quadcopter shootings. I remember a 4.5-year-old in particular who was shot in the head by a quadcopter, and the CT scan, it's burned into my brain, and the bullet is still in his brain. And I fall asleep seeing that image in my head. And this child had so much brain swelling that unfortunately no neurosurgeon was able to do anything. Unfortunately, he didn't survive. And he was not the only child. I remember being in the emergency room after an airstrike that happened close to the beach. And there was a 2-year-old who was alive for maybe a brief few moments when I walked into the emergency room, and within minutes lost a pulse, and his injuries were so severe that he didn't survive. And his body had to be moved out of the resuscitation area to another area because we were so swamped that there wasn't even a moment to grieve.
4: Those are obviously very, very extreme cases. What are the sorts of conditions you were working in, the medical facilities and medications and so on you have to deal with those kind of cases?
15: Yeah, you know, the hard thing is we are at a point where we are not only just seeing death from traumatic injuries, but we're also seeing death from non-violent injuries just because we don't have proper medications. We had a patient that came in, she was 45 years old, she was actively having a heart attack, and we didn't have the stents or the catheters to be able to save her life from having this heart attack. And this was a common theme that we were seeing. People coming in with cardiac arrest, meaning that their hearts had stopped because they didn't have access to medications. It's the moral injury that doctors and nurses are facing from seeing death from incredibly preventable illnesses is another type of trauma. I saw a woman die of a scalp infection, which is a treatable thing, but it was because she didn't have access to her diabetic medications. The infection became out of control because she was chronically malnourished, which is another problem we're seeing in almost everybody. And that infection went absolutely uncontrolled and she died from multi-organ failure within days. And I'm seeing kids who do not look their stated age. Not one child I've seen looks their stated age. And so they're coming in with complex infections, pneumonias especially. These are complications that happen when there's severe malnutrition that is from prolonged food deprivation. And so very basic infections that are completely out of control because effectively, when your body is malnourished, your immune system doesn't work properly. So we're seeing that across the board on pretty much every age group. But the age group that's most affected by that is children, the elderly, and then pregnant women especially.
4: Dr. Nahrin Ahmed there, who was working until quite recently in Gaza. You're listening to Newsday on the BBC World Service with Catherine and James in London.
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4: Hello, welcome to Newsday from the BBC World Service with Catherine Bjarahanga and James Cotnell.
5: Our Russia editor tells us what to look out for today as President Vladimir Putin delivers an annual foreign policy speech in Moscow.
4: We'll hear from the lawyer taking on the White House over media freedoms.
5: And we'll look at the rise of sexual assaults against women in both India and South Africa. But first, this news.
1: BBC News with Moira Alderson. The governor of the US state of Tennessee has ordered a halt to executions after a female convict survived two lethal injection attempts. 50-year-old Krista Pike was facing execution for a murder she committed in 1995. Israel's prime minister has said it's too early to say who was behind the foiled attempt by a co-pilot to crash a flight from Dubai to Tel Aviv. Benjamin Netanyahu said that the Indian captain of the Fly Dubai plane, along with Israelis on board, had managed to prevent a 9/11-type disaster. New data from the Glacier Monitoring Switzerland Group shows that the country's glaciers have suffered a near-record loss of ice this year, after intense summer heatwaves led to unusually rapid melting. The governor of the Bank of England has warned of the danger of an artificial intelligence shock to financial markets. Andrew Bailey said the risks included the threat posed by out-of-control AI agents. Pakistan has renewed airstrikes on targets in Afghanistan, killing a number of people. Pakistani officials say at least 22 people died and large amounts of ammunition were destroyed. The British Prime Minister, Andy Burnham, has said the governing Labour Party's manifesto at the next general election could include a promise of a new referendum on Britain's membership of the European Union. Brazil's Supreme Electoral Court has upheld a ban on social media posts that repeat the false claim that the right-wing presidential candidate, Flavio Bolsonaro, wants to remove the national patron saint. Mr. Bolsonaro, an evangelical Protestant, claims the rumour is being spread by supporters of President Lula da Silva, a Catholic. And police in Bolivia have arrested the chief prosecutor, Roger Mariaca, just days after the United States accused him of taking bribes from drug traffickers. He's denied wrongdoing. BBC News.
5: Thank you very much for that news. Hello, welcome to Newsday from the BBC World Service with James and Catherine in London.
4: Coming up, we're going to go to Russia in just a second, and we'll be joined by two female activists, one from South Africa, another from India, countries where there have been mounting concerns in recent weeks about the safety of women. We'll also hear from the lawyer representing three US media outlets in their bid to keep their access to the White House.
5: As ever, we welcome your messages. Our text number is +44 77 86 20 50 85.
4: In Moscow later today, President Vladimir Putin will deliver an annual foreign policy speech at a political discussion club. It will be closely watched for any signs or signals from the Kremlin about its war on Ukraine and about escalating tensions between Moscow and Europe. Our Russia editor, Steve Rosenberg, reports.
18: Down at the Russian parliament, so much applause and so little surprise. The standing ovation for President Putin is expected. After an election his critics say was neither free nor fair, his supporters dominate the new Duma. Addressing MPs, he cuts to the chase. You must increase Russia's defence capabilities, he says, and do everything to achieve our victory. But Putin knows that in Russia, he's the one who runs the show, not them. So what decisions will he take on Ukraine and on tensions with Europe? Will there be olive branches or escalation? This week, I've been searching for clues.
4: Steve Rosenberg, BBC News.
18: Clue number one, my brief encounter with Russia's foreign minister. He doesn't sound very conciliatory. When I ask Sergei Lavrov, is Russia waging a hybrid war on Europe, he doesn't deny it. By hybrid war, do you mean Russia destroying drones and missiles that Britain and Europe are supplying Ukraine with? He says, call it what you want. This is a war that Europe is waging against us. No mention that it was Russia that launched a full-scale invasion of Ukraine in 2022. Mr. Lavrov goes on to accuse the West of using brute force in Venezuela, in Iran. When I point out that Russia uses brute force every day in Ukraine, he doesn't deny that either. He says it's to eliminate a direct threat to Russia. Peace feels a long way away, especially after my next conversation.
19: We shall finish off Ukraine as a viable state sooner or later.
18: Sergei Karaganov is a veteran foreign policy strategist. He's also honorary chairman of Russia's Council for Foreign and Defense Policy.
19: We'll not occupy all of the territory of Ukraine. We'll create a no-fly and non-militarized zone, central and western parts of Ukraine. And if they do not agree, they will suffer.
4: That's not acceptable to Kiev. It's not acceptable to Europe. And it seems not acceptable to America.
19: If it is not acceptable to Europe, well, that's a problem. Then we have to go further. If they continue this war, which is a European war with the help of America against Russia, if they do not stop it sooner or later, we will feel it is necessary to escalate. And according to my scenarios, the first series of blows will be conventional. But if Europe does not surrender, then unfortunately we'll have to go nuclear. There will be a little left of some European countries.
18: We've heard nuclear saber-rattling before from Moscow, and plenty of it over the last 4.5 years. Much of it has felt like an attempt to scare Europe into scaling back support for Ukraine. It comes and goes, but never disappears completely. This week, Russia sent a letter to NATO threatening to use nuclear weapons if any attempt was made to cut off its Baltic exclave of Kaliningrad. NATO's response: stop the nuclear threats. But surely, if there was a Russian nuclear strike on continental Europe, a retaliatory strike on Russia would follow. Sergei Karaganov thinks not.
19: Britain will attack Russia with nuclear weapons? No. I hope that you're not that crazy. I'm sure that Americans are not that crazy to attack Russia with nuclear weapons, even if we're made to punish Europe.
20: Do you agree, though, that the last 4.5 years of this so-called special military operation have been pretty disastrous for Russia in terms of the number of casualties, in terms of the worsening security situation in the country, the economic situation?
19: We lost a lot of people, yes. And I criticize my government for not being rough enough. But now we are getting rough enough in Ukraine, and that's what we're doing. We're doing away with Ukraine as a viable state, and I hope that Europeans will not follow suit.
18: So, there is no sign of de-escalation in Ukraine or further afield. And yet, so many Russians I speak to about the war and about tensions with Europe seem to want to pretend that none of this is happening. People like Tatiana. Life's easier that way, she thinks.
21: The big part of the nation don't want to think about this situation. They want to escape these thoughts. And maybe it's easy way to live because we don't think this horrible time every day. I think most people wait because we can't change anything, unfortunately.
18: Back in the Duma, President Putin is about to finish his speech. His war on Ukraine has not gone to plan. And yet, the Kremlin leader seems confident and in control and determined not to give any ground on any front.
22: A report by our Russia editor, Steve Rosenberg.
5: Let's turn to the US, where three news outlets that President Donald Trump abruptly banished from the White House grounds on September the 19th have asked a federal court to block the action until the case is fully resolved. CNN, MS Now and Politico say the administration has persisted in unpredictably and inconsistently implementing its ban, despite a judge issuing a 2-week restraining order. A short while ago, I spoke with the lawyer representing the three organizations, Theodore J. Boutros Jr. He believes Mr. Trump would like to make the ban permanent.
23: District Judge, Judge Kelly in Washington, D.C., last week granted what's called a temporary restraining order that enjoined enforcement of President Trump's ban on the free press, as he calls it, required that all of the press credentials be returned to the reporters. There were 78 reporters whose credentials had been deactivated and taken away. And so my clients now have their full access back on the White House grounds to the press facilities. We are still seeing the White House arbitrarily excluding some of the reporters, excluding CNN from the television network pool. We don't know how that's going to play out. We think that also violates the First Amendment and due process clause, but it's very uncertain and unpredictable. So at this point, we have just filed what's called a preliminary injunction motion, which seeks a longer freeze of President Trump's ban. The current order expires on October 8th, and we're asking the judge to extend it indefinitely until the case is over, so we have free and full access.
5: So tell us what your concerns are at the moment. I just want to focus on the situation regarding CNN, because of course we've seen other major television networks that were part of this pool, so where they kind of pool resources to cover the president on a day-to-day basis. So CNN, we understand, was barred from access to the president over the weekend on Saturday. That's quite a difficult situation, I imagine, for you and your clients to navigate.
23: It is a very difficult situation. It's bad for the American people and really for the world, because CNN is one of five networks in the television network pool. They rotate. The White House has now started to exclude CNN from its normal rotation, which means as it stands right now, there won't be pool coverage for that day. And the pool coverage goes to all the networks, all the affiliates. It's a way for the public to have eyes and ears on the ground watching over what the president is doing. And under the First Amendment to the U.S. Constitution, viewpoint discrimination by the government is one of the most egregious forms of offending freedom of the press and freedom of speech. So it's a real problem, and we're going to fight it every way we can.
5: The White House's position is that media houses don't have a right to be at the White House, and it can block some media outlets from access due to security concerns. The White House recently sent letters to your clients offering a Friday afternoon deadline to appeal the removal of their credentials, citing violations of professionalism and decorum. How are you going to respond to that deadline?
23: So we sent a response to their letters saying that we believe that the judge's order, the temporary restraining order, overtook their letters. We also, in our briefing, noted that the letters are completely after the fact efforts to rationalize what President Trump did when he banned these news organizations and reporters on grounds that he didn't like their reporting. The letters manufactured arguments about national security and pointed to particular reports. The Judge Kelly, in his order, said he was very skeptical that those were the real reasons for the ban. He rejected their arguments on national security. And as we pointed out, many of the reports were from months and months ago, and the reporters who participated in them had had their hard pass, which is what the credential is called, renewed after those reports. So it's really just a made up fake effort to rationalize something that's clearly unconstitutional. I'm hoping the White House will decide it really is shooting themselves in the foot to do this, because they're just interfering with the public's ability to get information about the president and his administration. This is very detrimental for democracy in America. If the other news organizations decide not to participate in the pool as well when CNN is being excluded, then that's taking away even more information. And in democracy, one of the key features is that the public will have the information that they need to be the participants in democracy and make decisions about important things to society and politics. And the whole purpose behind our First Amendment was to ensure that the public would have the ability to speak, to publish, to debate based on as much information as possible. What the White House is doing by excluding CNN and Politico and the reporters from MS Now is really directly contrary to that. And it's meant to be. It's meant to hide what the government is doing and to preclude scrutiny and efforts to hold them accountable through open and independent reporting.
5: You previously mentioned that the president is our key and best witness for our case. Do you intend to try to depose President Trump or subpoena internal White House communications to prove that the ban is purely retaliatory?
23: We probably don't have to, because he's been so explicit in public. But in this type of litigation, there is discovery. If they appeal and then we end up back in trial court and the case keeps going, there is discovery. And we have had instances where we seek information from the White House and the president.
5: And that was Theodore J. Boutros Jr., the lawyer representing CNN, MS Now and Politico.
22: This is Newsday on the BBC World Service with Catherine and James in London. We were hearing from our Russia editor, Steve Rosenberg, just a few minutes ago about that much anticipated address by Russia's President Vladimir Putin. We've had a message in on that from Aboubakar Bar in Sierra Leone in Bow City, who says, "I don't know why Russia is still insisting on war threats rather than working with neighbours to bring in peace." Thanks, as always, for your messages. Now, let's get the sports with Isaac Fannin.
11: Senior football figures have told BBC Sport Manchester City's punishment for breaching Premier League rules should be handed down before the end of the season, not dragged out. Here's our sports editor, Dan Rowan.
0: It's clear that rival clubs expect the Premier League to ensure a sanction is applied and any appeal heard before the end of the season, so they know where they stand. And amid fears, I think, that if City were to win another title while awaiting punishment for serial cheating, it would make a mockery of this campaign.
11: Yeah, City are expected to appeal the verdict of the Independent Commission, which found the club guilty of every financial charge it faced for rule breaches between 2009 and 2018. This story does have political ramifications. The British Prime Minister, Andy Burnham, used to be the mayor of Manchester, and the Abu Dhabi group that owns City have invested huge amounts into the city under Burnham's mayorship.
2: Well, I would be really concerned to lose them. They've been such a huge partner in the building of modern Manchester and obviously the building of Manchester City into the global force that it is. I can't intervene more in the process. It would be wrong for me to do that. It would be wrong, I think, to jump to a conclusion before having really studied all of the detail. But obviously it's ongoing, and because it's still contested by Manchester City, then I think it's right that I don't say much more.
11: Cristiano Ronaldo says he's left Portugal's international camp and will explain the reasons why in time. It comes after head coach Jorge Jesus earlier said there was no problems with the captain after claims he'd refused to train. Ronaldo was an unused substitute in Portugal's 2-1 win over Norway, and BBC Sport reporter Guillaume Balaguer explained what may have prompted Ronaldo's reaction.
3: There are tacit rules in football. You don't do that to Pelé. Sorry, to Maradona. Sorry, to Messi. Sorry, to Cristiano. You don't do that to those kind of players. Some journalists close to Cristiano have been saying, one day we'll come out with the whole story. So there is something else that was said, perhaps promised, to Cristiano that has not been delivered. So he feels that he cannot trust the manager, so then he needs to go.
11: To boxing next, British heavyweights Anthony Joshua and Tyson Fury met ahead of their December fight. Before Thursday's press conference, there had been talk that the fight may not go ahead, but the press conference called off that speculation. This is a glamour fight that detractors say is a decade too late. Both are two-time heavyweight world champions, and Fury says that this is the biggest boxing event in his lifetime.
6: I think this is a better fight now, because if we'd have fought by then and had chinned him, he could have had a long career still, because it was a long time ago. But now, we're both at the end of our jobs. I think it's more important now, to be fair, than it would have been 6-7 years ago. Bigger, look how long people's waited. And when you can't get something and you want it, you pay extra, don't you?
24: The memo was to get this fight done. We were just honouring our contract. There was nothing that we needed to change or move in order to get it done, so we just stood firm. And obviously, it was difficult for other parties because there was a lot of moving factors, but from where we stood, I believe that this fight was going to happen this year at some stage for sure.
11: That was Anthony Joshua there. Most people expected that press conference to be a bit pretty tetchy, but the two seemed to be in good spirits. In fact, they joked about enjoying a pint of beer together after the press conference. Here's the BBC's boxing expert, Steve Bunce.
25: Lennox Lewis is in this building. When he first came face to face with Mike Tyson in front of me in New York, Mike Tyson took a chunk out of his leg and Lennox had to rush off and get a tetanus injection, and the fight they were planning on having that summer was pushed back for a year. So I'm pleased we didn't get any of that, but I'm surprised it was so respectful, and it really was respectful.
11: Yeah, excellent that no tetanus shots were needed after that press conference. Plenty more on that at bbc.com/sport. One story that has just popped up: the jersey Michael Jordan wore in game 3 of the 1998 NBA finals has been sold for $12.3 million.
22: And Isaac, we've been asking people for their reaction to the Manchester City story. Got one in from, let me just find it, from Uganda, who says they're a Liverpool fan and has some suggestions on the sort of punishment they should Ooh. Get. They should be charged heavily, Nobit says, including a point deduction, relegation to League Two, a hefty fine and trophy stripped. We'll see what the actual body does, and of course whether Man City's appeal works. Also wanted to read this one from Mohamed, because I like it a lot as an Arsenal fan. Mohamed says, honestly, if Arsenal got a point for every Manchester City financial charge, we'd have won the league by Christmas without even kicking a ball. I'm all in favour of that.
11: No one could argue that you were second again, ole ole, could they?
22: Ouch. Isaac Fannin, thank you.
5: Now, let's turn to a topic we've reported on a lot in recent weeks, the safety of women and girls. In India, hundreds of students have taken part in protests in New Delhi after a 17-year-old girl was allegedly sexually assaulted by three men in a public park in South Delhi. The teenager told police that the men were posing as police officers and they attacked her after separating her from a male friend. Police have arrested suspects and are investigating the case. Students have held several demonstrations demanding greater protection for women and safer public spaces. The protests come amid continuing concern over sexual violence in India. Recent reports of attacks involving girls and women have renewed debates about safety, policing, and whether existing measures are sufficient. But India is not the only country facing criticism over the safety of women. In South Africa, concerns over gender-based violence and the killing of women have also intensified. The killing of several women since July in the country has sparked outrage. Four suspects have been arrested, while investigators are still working to establish whether the killings are connected. So why is the safety of women a persistent problem in both countries and around the world? To explore this, we're joined from Delhi by Abadev Habib, who's an associate professor at Delhi University and secretary of Democratic Teachers Front. And from Johannesburg, we're joined by Loyiso Laliso, who's a Pan-African feminist and a rights advocate. Thank you both for joining us on the programme. Abba, I'll just start with you regarding the situation in India. Just give us a sense of the mood there and what's led to these protests.
7: I think the crime against women has been on a rise, and the kind of responses which people have got from chief ministers or ministers, that has really upset people. But in this particular case, when the LSR administration decided to shift classes online, I think that became a very important point for students, where they refused that they be caged for something which has, happened. And instead of taking precautionary measures, or instead of fast track resolutions of things, what you are doing is trying to cage women again. So LSR students protested, and after that other women colleges in Delhi University, students of all these colleges started protesting. So that is the thing.
5: Laisa, we can hear there from Abba the sense of outrage in India. Just give us a sense of how people are feeling in South Africa, considering the killings that have happened, the killings of women.
8: Thank you so much, Catherine. So first of all, I think we're all aware of the fact that South Africa is probably at the top when it comes to femicide and sexual violations in the world. And so for us as women in the country, the more that we get these reports of these killings, and especially recently with the 11 bodies that have been found in one municipality of one province, we are finding ourselves living in fear. And we are finding ourselves having to now, limit our freedom of movement, which is not even a privilege, it's a basic right. And so there's been a lot of fear in women, but also a great deal of fear when it comes to children as well, where children are checking in on mothers, where young boy children are telling their moms to go and train and exercise. But I think above all, when it comes to civil society, we are still putting the pressure on government for accountability. And even though our president did speak a few nights ago, we heard what he said, but we are still saying 8 years since it all shut down, for example, where is the accountability? Where is the implementation of what we have already handed you over to implement to make sure that our lives are safer? So there's a lot of advocacy going around, but fear is still in the space across the country, actually.
5: Both your countries have faced persistent problems with violence against women and girls. I wonder if you can both share with us, why do you think this is? I'll start with you, Abba.
7: I think the point which has been made is absolutely true. Finally, it rests on the government to see that already rules exist, but whether they are being implemented or not, whether judiciary is functioning well or not. Unfortunately, right now we have a government which has, it can only be interpreted that there is a protection to people who are offenders. For example, even wrestlers If you remember, in 2023, Olympic gold medalists had protested against Brij Bhushan Sharma, and nothing came out of that protest. Similarly, we have godmen like Asharam or Ram Rahim, and they are all accused of or convicted for rapes, and nothing much is happening on that front. Ram Rahim has been given parole. So people find that right now what is happening is the breakdown is happening from the government side, that there is responses are inadequate. They are not respecting women, as while 50% should be supposedly women, there is no sense of responsibility towards women. So I think that is the problem, that governments have to be made more answerable. The government has to declare zero tolerance for violence against women.
5: Abba, I just want to say I'm not familiar with all the cases you mentioned there, but obviously the individuals are not here to defend themselves. Layusa, what do you think about those points that Abba has just made?

0: not done that need to be done. For starters, it's prevention. We heard the president talk about municipalities are going to do women audits, women safety audits, but these are things that should be normalized in the system that happen on a regular basis. The justice system as well, in terms of, as far as prosecution is concerned, we also have a backlog when it comes to DNA tests and forensics. And these are the things that are ensuring that perpetrators know that they can get away with things because the system itself is not in place. And not
1: yes, I'm really sorry to interrupt you. That's Loyiso Leliso, Pan-African feminist in South Africa, and Abba Dev in Delhi.
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5: Got a motorcycle, boat, or car just taking up space? 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
6: Hello, this is the BBC World Service with Katie Razzle and me, Ros Atkins. 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
7: This week on The Media Show, one of the biggest scandals to have hit British sport. Manchester City has been found guilty by the Premier League of arranging what they describe as sham contracts, as well as concealing the true state of the club's finances.
6: We'll look at the reporting and years of investigations that helped bring the story to light, as well as the role of a hacker who leaked a huge cache of confidential documents in 2018.
7: And as Celebrity Traitors returns to the BBC, how are the casts of television's biggest entertainment shows put together?
6: We'll hear from a leading talent booker about landing big names, building chemistry, and keeping cast lists secret until the moment they're revealed.
7: It's all coming up on The Media Show on the BBC World Service.
8: BBC News with Moira Alderson. The governor of the US state of Tennessee has ordered a halt to executions after a female convict survived two lethal injection attempts. Governor Bill Lee said he'd also ordered a full investigation into what happened. Shaima Khalil reports.
9: Krista Pike's lawyers say she lost consciousness but was still alive and snoring loudly after two doses of pentobarbital were administered. The 50-year-old was taken by ambulance to hospital. One of her lawyers told the BBC she was receiving life-saving treatment. Prison officials say they followed every step of the state's protocol. Pike's lawyers had filed an emergency motion to stop the procedure and secure medical care, accusing the state of failing to carry out a lawful execution. She was sentenced to death in 1996 for murdering 19-year-old Colleen Slemmer the previous year when Pike was 18.
8: Israel's prime minister has said it's too early to say who was behind the foiled attempt by a co-pilot to crash an Emirati flight from Dubai to Tel Aviv. Benjamin Netanyahu said the Indian captain of the flight, along with Israelis on board, had managed to prevent a 9/11 disaster. Yolande Nell has more details.
10: He said this Indian captain of the Fly Dubai flight carried out an unbelievable act of heroism that saved the day. It's believed that after the captain was attacked by his fellow pilot, said to be an Omani national, who then tried to crash the plane, the captain managed to fight back and unlock the cockpit door. That meant that Israeli passengers could get inside and wrestle with the attacker, even as the plane was, you know, descending rapidly.
8: New data shows that Switzerland's glaciers have suffered a near-record loss of ice this year after intense summer heat waves led to unusually rapid melting. The figures reveal that the country's glaciers have lost 5.5% of their ice in the last 12 months alone. The scientists have described the findings as devastating. Pakistan has renewed airstrikes on targets in Afghanistan, killing a number of people. Pakistani officials say at least 22 people have died and large amounts of ammunition have been destroyed. Caroline Davis is in Islamabad.
11: Posting graphic pictures of what he said were children killed in the airstrike on social media platform X, the Afghan Taliban

0: government spokesman, called the attack a crime. He claimed that three homes were destroyed in Kunar and Helmand provinces by Pakistan's strikes and that women and children were among the dead. Pakistan had very different claims, saying that the attack targeted terrorist camps where large quantities of weapons and ammunition were stored, saying that maximum precautions were taken to ensure no collateral damage occurred. Pakistan has repeatedly accused the Afghan Taliban of harboring militant groups that carry out and plan attacks on it from inside Afghanistan's territory. The Afghan Taliban deny it, saying Pakistan's militancy is an internal problem.
1: BBC News. The British Prime Minister, Andy Burnham, has said the governing Labour Party's manifesto at the next general election could include a promise of a new referendum on Britain's membership of the European Union. A decade after the vote to leave the bloc, Mr. Burnham expressed the view that Brexit has done more harm than good. He told the BBC the UK needed to consider the options. The Governor of the Bank of England has warned of the danger of an artificial intelligence shock to financial markets. Andrew Bailey told the BBC the risks included cyber attacks, deepfake scams, and the threat posed by out-of-control AI agents to trading and bank deposits. He said the most immediate risk was concern that tech stock prices could fall sharply in a similar fashion to the dot-com bubble burst.
2: Everybody is currently priced to be a winner. Not, again, you look back at the past, not everybody is a winner. I always say to people, not everybody always wins. We are prepared for the fact that there will be, I think, some shocks to markets, and we have to deal with that. We have to make sure the system is resilient.
1: Police in Bolivia have arrested the chief prosecutor, Roger Mariaca, just days after the United States accused him of taking bribes from drug traffickers. Mr. Mariaca has denied wrongdoing. He was one of 12 Bolivians, including judges and police officers, who were stripped of their US visas on Monday for alleged corruption or drug trafficking. Brazil's Supreme Electoral Court has upheld a ban on social media posts that repeat the false claim that the right-wing presidential candidate Flavio Bolsonaro wants to remove the national patron saint. Mr. Bolsonaro, who's an evangelical Protestant, claims the rumour that he wants to end the status of Our Lady of Aparecida is being spread by supporters of his left-wing rival President Lula da Silva, who's a Catholic. The rows brought religion to the centre of Brazil's election campaign just days before the vote on Sunday. BBC News.
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4: This week on The Media Show, the journalists whose reporting helped expose the Manchester City finance story.
5: And how a hacker leaked documents which led to one of football's most significant investigations.
4: Strictly Come Dancing and Celebrity Traitors return to our screens this week. We look at the art of casting hit entertainment shows. This week, we look at the role of the media in investigating what's been described as one of the biggest scandals in British sport. After an inquiry by the Premier League, Manchester City has been found guilty of arranging sham contracts with a number of commercial partners as part of a scheme to disguise funding of more than £830 million. Doing so allowed Manchester City to spend much more on players, giving it a significant advantage.
5: While journalists in the UK and across Europe spent over a decade investigating this story, but it only gained widespread coverage after the release of a huge cache of leaked documents. The man behind the hacking was Rui Pinto of Football Leaks. And we began our discussion with BBC News sports correspondent Laura Scott, who's been working on finding more about him.
6: He's a Portuguese guy. He's got spiky hair. He looks pretty young. He doesn't look like you might think a computer hacker might look. That's actually what a lot of people have said to us, that they couldn't really believe it when they met him for the first time, that he was the man behind Football Leaks. He went by the name of the pseudonym John when he first launched Football Leaks back in 2015. And what he said his aim was to shine a light on the darker side of football. And he was the hacker and then the distributor. So he made his way into Manchester City's emails and those of many others in the world of football, other clubs, agents, players. But he would say, whilst he did the hacking, that he is a whistleblower, because he was trying to expose wrongdoing. And interestingly, someone asked me if he was a football fan. He's a fan of FC Porto, a club in Portugal, but he actually leaked information on his own club. And I think he would say that that demonstrates that his motives are to expose corruption and wrongdoing.
5: And even if those were his motivations, some of the things that he's done are illegal.
6: Absolutely. He's a convicted criminal. He's been found guilty of hacking and extortion. He has been sentenced to 4 years in prison previously. That sentence was actually suspended. But he has made some very powerful enemies through his work. He's been through several court cases. There was one, actually, I was sat across a courtroom from him in Portugal back in January 2025, which was a quite surreal experience to be 10 feet or so from Rui Pinto himself. He's in witness protection. That case ended earlier this summer. It was dismissed by the judge on the basis that he'd been tried and convicted on the same evidence. But I spoke to Benfica, another football club, their lawyer outside the court, and he said he's a hacker, period. He said there is absolutely no other way to look at this man. He is a thief. He has stolen information.
5: What do we know about how he came to be in touch with Der Spiegel as opposed to any number of other media outlets?
6: Well, funnily enough, I met a guy called Antonio Varela, who's a former journalist in Portugal. He worked for a Portuguese publication called The Record, and he was the very first journalist who was ever contacted by Football Leaks, which just came on a random day and suddenly this email appeared in his inbox and he couldn't quite believe what he was seeing. And he said that he was, you know, faced with this ethical dilemma of whether to use it, and eventually his editor agreed that they could. But I think then John, as he was known at the time, Rui Pinto, then went to Der Spiegel. He met with this journalist. He gained his trust. I think so much of this was based on who he could trust to handle this information in what he perceived to be the right way. And then he worked a lot with Der Spiegel, but he also worked with the European Investigative Collaborations Consortium, so a large group of publications. And he handed over sort of terabytes upon terabytes of information.
5: That's Laura Scott from BBC Sport. Now, regarding the leaked emails and their reporting by Der Spiegel, Manchester City said at the time that the leaked emails were obtained illegally and they were an attempt to damage the club's reputation.
4: So, we've heard about Rui Pinto, the man who leaked the Manchester City documents. Next, we're going to talk to one of the journalists who worked with him. Christoph Winterbach is a journalist at Der Spiegel, which published a number of investigations based on the leaked information. Welcome to the programme, Christoph, and just tell us first how you became involved in receiving that information from Rui Pinto and what you thought.
7: Yes, I joined the project because I was a football fan. I really wanted to do investigative work. I wasn't afraid of working with big data. We at Der Spiegel, we had a whole new IT infrastructure being set up for doing this work. It was supposed to be isolated from the rest of our IT infrastructure. We got a software that is being used by investigators and auditors who deal with this type of data. And we had an own room where only we could access the system and use the computers with a couple of passwords. So it was a very secretive and highly secured project in the very beginning. And we did the whole project together with our colleagues at the European Investigative Collaborations, so media organizations from all over Europe.
4: So a big team effort. Were there, as you were going through this deluge of material, what were your concerns? Did you have concerns around the fact that it was leaked information, you know, presumably some ethical, editorial, indeed legal concerns and challenges in terms of coming up with stories?
7: Before we even started working on this project, these were the questions that were being discussed, of course, at Der Spiegel and with our media partners all over Europe. In German media law, the case is quite clear. Like, the material that you report about must be authentic. Obviously, you got to be sure that it's not fabricated in any way. And when you publish a story, it needs to be in public interest. And the more difficult or serious of a breach, maybe data breach, the material stems from, the more important and the more focal for to public interest the story needs to be in the end. So we were always in touch with our editors. We have a very diligent legal team who looked over the case, and we decided this is a monumental case. We've never had an insight into the football world like this before, and we decided to go ahead and publish those stories.
8: Christoph Winterbach, thank you so much. Christoph Winterbach from Der Spiegel.
5: So we've heard about the leaks and the stories that followed. Now to a journalist who's worked on the issue of Manchester City's finances perhaps as long as anyone. The sports journalist Nick Harris was at the Mail on Sunday for a number of years and now writes the Sporting Intelligence newsletter on Substack.
9: The first time I wrote about it was on my website, Sporting Intelligence, in late 2011. UEFA had recently introduced rules that limited spending and losses by football clubs, and I realised that Manchester City were 100% going to fail those rules at the first hurdle. So I wrote about it, and I used phrases like, in order to get past this, they would need to use things like creative accountancy or accounting gymnastics. So that was November 2011. They inevitably did fail, were punished in 2014. But yeah, 2011 is the first time I started saying there's something quite wrong here.
5: But we have to go quite a few years forward to the Der Spiegel story when the world's attention on this issue went up several gears.
9: Yes. I mean, again, after the 2014 fine, I wrote in 2016 more details about exactly the shenanigans that had happened to get City into trouble in 2014. But then Der Spiegel sort of lobbed more than a few hand grenades into the picture by publishing the emails and the massive cache of documents that they'd obtained from Rui Pinto, the Portuguese hacker.
8: And Nick, presumably that cache of emails, those leaks, really helped your reporting. How did you go about, once you saw them, what happened?
9: I already had written about a number of the issues that the leaks covered over the years between 2014 and 16, using normal journalistic sources inside, including inside the club, sponsors, tip-offs from investigators and other people. So I'd already been writing about some of it. The leaks helped reporting in as much as it was quickly established that these emails and paperwork were authentic. So it allowed me and lots of others to suddenly tell the wider world that this seems like an extraordinary and wide-ranging fraud that's been going on for ages. So the leaks really helped. And without the leaks, to be absolutely clear, without Der Spiegel publishing all that, we wouldn't be where we are today.
5: Nick, as you continued to push the story, what were your interactions with Manchester City like, and more broadly with other clubs and the Premier League?
9: Well, basically, from 2014 onwards, the relationship was fractured. And by 2016, even before Der Spiegel, it was pretty much dead, to the point they would not answer my questions. They wouldn't even respond to me. And much more recently, in recent years, since the Premier League charges, I've sent questions on relatively mundane and simple stories just to run it past City before publication, as any journalist would. And they didn't reply, but I would get threatened by legal letters from lawyers acting on behalf of City, which is frankly ridiculous.
5: So, Nick, you've been working on this story for well over a decade, closer to 15 years.
9: And
5: 15 years. Tell us about the moment on Friday afternoon when you saw the story breaking that Manchester City had been found guilty on almost every count.
9: I thought, this is utterly extraordinary and is coming close to vindicating my notion that this is the biggest scandal in British sporting history.
5: This is The Media Show with Katie Razzle and me, Ros Atkins.
4: Thank you for joining us on the BBC World Service.
5: So, reporting by journalists like Nick Harris, the leaks by Rui Pinto, which were then published in stories by Der Spiegel, all of this kept the issue in the public domain. And as we plot this story through the media's reporting of it, we need to hear from one more person. In fact, Nick just mentioned him. Rob Harris is sports correspondent at Sky News, formerly of the Associated Press news agency. And one way Manchester City is accused of dodging financial regulations is by paying managers Roberto Mancini and then Pep Guardiola via more than one contract. I should say, the club denies doing this. Back in 2019, Manchester City had just won the FA Cup, and in the press conference afterwards, Pep Guardiola was asked a question by Rob Harris.
10: Roberto Mancini was discovered to have had separate payments from Abu Dhabi while
11: okay,
10: he was
11: guys,
10: manager.
11: We're not
10: have
11: go
10: you
11: in.
10: Ever had separate payments
11: we're not
10: from Abu
11: go into
10: Dhabi
11: that now.
10: While City manager?
12: Do you know the question as you're asking to me? Do you know the question asking me if I receive money for another situation right now today? Do you, honestly, do you think I deserve to make this kind of question and happen, Roberto? I don't know. Did they want to travel about the I've received money for other situations?
11: Well, there we go. Rob Harris, who was at the other end of that conversation, joins us now. Rob, welcome to the media show. Just tell us first, listening to that, is it, I hate the word triggering, but I'm going to say it. What are your memories of that moment?
13: Well, Manchester City had just won the FA Cup, yet another trophy, and it had been bubbling all week because action was being pursued by European football's governing body, UEFA, about the fallout from football leagues, and we'd always wanted to know a bit more, have a chance to ask questions, and it's very difficult often with football managers. When is your moment to do so? And it was such a moment of success, and if you are enjoying such silverware success, then it is going to have the case against the backdrop of it, how it was all funded. And I chose the moment to ask. It's never been established that Guardiola was receiving any sort of money from a separate contract, but since the Roberto Mancini issue was so prominent, I did ask him then, and he reacted badly. There's never been a denial. City have never asked me never to ask such a thing again. They've never come back to me for comment on that. I was a few years later able to ask Mancini about it. He sort of dismissed the question as well. But it in part comes down to, particularly in the sports setting, when can sports journalists ask about bigger, wider issues? Well, actually, quite a few of your colleagues might be purely focused on the pitch matters.
11: Yes, because I did wonder, going through your mind as a journalist, were you thinking, what was going through your mind ahead of asking that? Presumably, however steely you are, it's quite nerve-wracking to interrupt a sort of, hey, aren't we excited about winning, with a question like that. And did you worry that even asking the question was going to impact your access to, you know, the club in future times?
13: Well, that's one of the challenges, and some reporters are dedicated to covering one club in particular. So if they don't get that access, then it could sort of stymie their entire work life in terms of who you can speak to, what information you need to get. But it's about choosing your moment. So the previous year at Wembley, when Manchester City had won the League Cup, Pep Guardiola had worn a Catalan ribbon against the action being taken by authorities there against the protesters. And I'd actually asked him then at the time, basically how he reconciles that with issues around rights with the Abu Dhabi ownership, because I thought it's something being talked about, particularly online, so we should put the question to him rather than leaving it unsaid. But it is quite a lonely place maybe at times, those press conferences, the sports ones, where you bring up an issue like that, and it does lead to a lot of abuse on social media when you do. You know, Manchester City fans believe you've got some agenda against the club rather than pursuing something that, as we've seen with all the evidence we've been discussing from football leaks, it raises lots of legitimate questions, and crucially, it happens so often in a football setting, you don't have the chance to ask the executives.
11: And let's just have a listen, because you have been moving the story on. You approached Manchester City chief executive Ferran Soriano yesterday. Let's just have a listen to that.
14: The Premier League confirms you cheated for nearly a decade. Do you apologise to football fans?
15: I have nothing to say, thank you.
14: Are you sure you can win on appeal? Is all this success, as the Premier League says, sham contracts? Is this a sham club? Are you destroying football?
15: Thank you. Thank you.
14: Do you not have a message for football?
15: Thank you.
14: You know, when you've cheated for so long, do you not have an obligation?
15: I said thank you.
16: Rob, I wonder, listening to that, is doorstepping a common part of being a sports journalist?
13: It's not done very regularly at all. There's often very sort of tight guidelines and boundaries, particularly with players in particular. But there were certain moments, and that was one when we did just receive the verdict. I was at the meeting of the European Football Clubs Organization in Copenhagen, and the verdict landed while all the club executives were there. He was in the room, and there's something of such consequence that you had to take the moment to ask the questions. I tried to ask him the previous day, more generally, he didn't want to speak, but tried again, and obviously he didn't want to answer. But they did put out, in some form, an apparent internal video. So he's been addressing it in that sense, also a club statement, but no City executive has ever taken questions from the media on this. Well, and yes, they've got the process to pursue, so you can understand their focus might be on that.
16: Celebrity Traitors is back on the BBC, and another group of famous faces is stepping into the spotlight. And success for shows like this and for programmes like Strictly Come Dancing often depend on getting the right mix of personalities, long
5: before the filming begins.
4: We were joined by celebrity talent executive Steph Alexander, who previously cast I'm a Celebrity, Get Me Out of Here and booked talent for Strictly Come Dancing for 7 years.
6: When you start the process, I mean, people think that the shows are cast like over a couple of weeks. I mean, we start the process in January for casting something as huge as Strictly.
17: And so 9 months, basically.
6: Yeah, exactly. I mean, so you have got the world's your oyster. I mean, there's so many amazing celebrities out there, and you have this incredible wish list from the Beckhams down to, you know, you name it, most comedians we probably asked if they're not on tour.
17: How many times have you approached the Beckhams, Steph? Come on.
6: Oh, every year I approach the Beckhams in the hopes that one of the family. And also Victoria teases us with all her dancing. You think, come on, Victoria, get on the dance floor.
5: Well, if she's listening, she might get in touch.
6: Well, exactly, but can she contact Jasmine? Because I'm not actually working on it. You have this amazing wish list. And sometimes you've asked people, like Bill Bailey, I must have asked about 3-4 times, please, Bill. And eventually, you know, there was a gap in his very busy touring diary. And he thought, well, why not? And, you know, and he had a secret musicality that no one knew about. So everyone had written him off to be out in week two. And actually he went on to win the show, and it was a great winner for Strictly because he was over 50 and he was just a surprise for everybody. He wasn't the person you expected. And that's the beauty of the casting process, is people think that we just choose 15 people that we deem as famous, but actually we've met them, we've spoken to them, we know whether it's a passion project, whether they were an actor that wanted to be a dancer but then they fell into the acting world. And so we've got these stories, these journeys, and our job is to take you on that journey during the show.
17: And the thing that's wonderful about these shows is that we do over time get to know these people, these famous faces who we thought we knew, and we get to see them in a different way. But when it comes to the casting, I mean, is there in any way a set of agreements? I mean, are you thinking, well, we've got to have a soap star, we've got to have a pop star, we've got to have a sports star, then we've got to have people who are from different parts of the country or the world? How does that work?
6: Yeah, I mean, when you have to think, it's appointment viewing, you know, it's the countdown to Christmas. So we want to attract as many people in the family unit, whatever your family makeup is, whether you're a bunch of friends, you know, 5 generations of family, but you're coming together on a Saturday night, we want to make sure that everyone's got someone there to cheer on. So and that's where, so in 2018 we brought in Joe Sugg for the first time, so that we could attract the younger audience, so that the social media platforms were covered. And it was a huge debate on, then it was known as Twitter, whether, who is this Joe Sugg? And all the younger kids were going, he's got 20 million following. And all the older people were like, I don't get it. But he got to the final. So we do want to represent a regionality, disability, diversity, LGBTQ+ community. And so it's a big thought process. And also, you know, there's soap stars, pop stars, comedians, news readers, Angela Rippon, one of the best bookings ever.
17: Absolutely. Agree with that.
5: No one's going to dispute that. Steph, I wonder, on shows which are particularly social, like Traitors, I'm a Celebrity, Big Brother, where we see the celebrities interacting, do you often pick one or two or three big characters around which you think the group will revolve, or do you not go into that level of social planning?
6: I think when you're booking a group of people to be in sort of that contained environment, the personality is so important. I mean, especially with a game like Traitors, you have to, I mean, Ros Phillips, who books Traitors, does an exceptional job of getting all those amazing characters together. And also they are people who have got secret desire also to want to play the game. They think they probably know how to outsmart the other person. So the personality factor and the lineup coming out is just unbelievable. I mean, it's such a great mix of people. So I think, and also I'd like to say that Alan Carr was on my absolute wish list for Strictly.
5: Oh, no.
6: And she got him. So, you know,
5: there you go.
17: Sorry to interrupt, but just to ask you, if you land a big booking, you know that other people will want to, because you can call, I want to know how celebrities think. Do you call them and say, we've already got, well, not Victoria Beckham, but someone like her, so therefore we'll be able to get someone else?
6: No, they don't know who else is in it unless
17: they never do,
6: friends.
17: Right.
6: So they don't find out, but what you can't twist someone's arm to do Strictly. You either have got a secret desire to learn to dance, or your wife or your husband's giving you a nudge to get on the dance floor and get fit. You can't really, it's strictly, it's something that you have to have the want to do. And we do like, sometimes if someone's unsure, we'll do a little dance session to give them a little taste of that.
17: Okay. And
6: usually when a professional dancer gets hold of that celebrity, they're signed, sealed, delivered. They're sold.
17: Come on. I'm looking forward to a professional dancer getting hold of Ros Atkins. I want to see him on the Strictly.
16: Not happening.
17: He says it's not happening. Anyway, no sadly, invitation. What's not happening is, well, it is the end of this programme, so it's all happening. Steph, thank you so much. Steph Alexander, we could have spoken to you for much longer.
16: Well, that's it for this week's programme. As ever, thank you very much indeed for your company. Bye-bye.
17: Bye.
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0: Coming up on the documentary on the BBC World Service, the Tigris and Euphrates helped build civilization, but now the rivers are running dry. As Turkey's vast dam projects reduce downstream flows, Iraq is being forced into negotiations that go far beyond water, touching on security, trade and energy. Join us after the news to hear how water became a geopolitical bargaining chip.
1: BBC News with Moira Alderson. The governor of the US state of Tennessee has ordered a temporary halt to executions after a female convict survived two lethal injection attempts. 50-year-old Krista Pike was facing execution for a murder she committed in 1995. Israel's prime minister has said it's too early to say who was behind the foiled attempt by a co-pilot to crash a flight from Dubai to Tel Aviv. Benjamin Netanyahu said that the Indian captain of the Fly Dubai plane, along with Israelis on board, had managed to prevent a 9/11 disaster. Pakistan has renewed airstrikes on what it says are militant targets in Afghanistan, killing a number of people. Pakistani officials say at least 22 people died and large amounts of ammunition were destroyed. New data from the Glacier Monitoring Switzerland Group shows that the country's glaciers have suffered a near-record loss of ice this year, after intense summer heat waves led to unusually rapid melting. The governor of the Bank of England has warned of the danger of an artificial intelligence shock to financial markets. Andrew Bailey said the most immediate risk was concern that tech stock prices could fall sharply. The British Prime Minister has said the governing Labour Party's manifesto at the next general election could include a promise of a new referendum on Britain's membership of the European Union. Brazil's Supreme Electoral Court has upheld a ban on social media posts that repeat the false claim that the right-wing presidential candidate Flavio Bolsonaro wants to remove the national patron saint. Mr. Bolsonaro, an evangelical Protestant, claims the rumour is being spread by supporters of President Lula da Silva, a Catholic. And police in Bolivia have arrested the chief prosecutor, Roger Mariaca, just days after the US accused him of taking bribes from drug traffickers. He has denied wrongdoing. That's the latest BBC News.
0: In the Taurus Mountains of southeastern Turkey, two rivers begin their journey through Iraq and Syria. For centuries, the Tigris and Euphrates carried goods, armies and ideas, shaping some of history's great empires. But today, the rivers are running dry.
2: The Madan, who have been herding water buffalo for thousands of years, must now buy water to ensure the survival of their animals.
3: When people see the parts of the rivers and the tributaries and parts of the farmland and the marshes, it hits quite hard for a lot of Iraqis.
0: A toxic mix of climate change, outdated irrigation methods and regional power dynamics is pushing these rivers to the brink.
3: One of the main challenges that Iraq has is that it's a downstream, it's a geographical challenge that they can't escape. Turkey is seen as the most significant actor when it comes to water flow into Iraq.
4: Despite all this criticism, Turkey has continued to build more dams, and it has also rejected any legal framework that would impose a fixed downstream quota.
0: The worsening crisis has pushed Iraq into negotiations with Turkey that stretch beyond rivers to security cooperation, trade routes and energy. This is the story of how water became a geopolitical bargaining chip, casting a shadow over the future of a region already scarred by rivalry and conflict. Welcome to the documentary from the BBC World Service. I'm Krassi Ivanova-Twig, and this is the Global Jigsaw from BBC Monitoring, where we look at the world through the lens of its media, exploring the narratives, the propaganda, and the disinformation.
5: Radio Tehran.
6: Western countries are not the international community. That era has finished.
0: These two mighty rivers originate in Turkey. Then one winds through Syria before entering Iraq. BBC Monitoring's Iraq expert, Mohammed Al-Jumaili, traces them on the map.
3: The Euphrates comes from Syria, and the Tigris comes directly from Turkey. and they flow right together until they reach closer to southern Iraq, where they join together, and that's where it forms the Shatt al-Arab, where the two rivers meet and go right into the sea.
0: This story is as much about the rivers as it is about the land they shaped.
3: Mesopotamia means the land between the rivers. They've shaped some of the earliest cities, irrigation systems, writing, agriculture, and state structures in human history. And practically, the rivers are the main backbone of Iraq's water system. They supply drinking water, irrigation, fisheries, livestock, and even some hydropower in the country.
0: These storied rivers have been witness to some of the most crucial and heart-wrenching episodes in Iraq's history.
3: The Tigris and the Euphrates plays a hugely important and very symbolic role in Iraq's mythology and its wider history. Ashura, which is a very significant day for Shia Muslims because it's the day of the martyrdom of the grandson of the Prophet. And part of that story, the Furat, the Euphrates River, plays a major role. Imam Hussein, who's the grandson of the Prophet, his companions were denied water from the Euphrates on that day and for the 3 days preceding that. So that when they were massacred thirsty, denied water.
0: While the rivers are central to Iraq's story, they're just as important for Turkey. Dilay Yalcin, who is part of our Istanbul team, explains their significance there.
4: So the Euphrates River is called Furat River in Turkey, and it is one of the most important water resources for all the ethnicities living in the area for thousands of years. You have a lot of people named after the Euphrates River in Turkey. It is always talked about in literature, especially in Kurdish literature, as this, you know, source of life.
0: The Mesopotamian marshes formed by these rivers in Iraq have been described as the historic location of the biblical Garden of Eden.
3: The marshes are a very large area. It's considered one of the world's largest inland delta systems. It's a unique ecosystem. And there are three parts of the marshes. The biggest one is the Hawiza marshes, and it became a very important refuge for birds and other wild species, as well as herders and other marsh Arabs. The story of the marshes is intertwined with some of Iraq's darkest chapters in history. Under Saddam, large parts of the marshes were drained in the 80s and 90s to punish and control the marsh Arabs, coupled with brutal repression of the marsh Arab population and Iraq's southern population in general.
0: After Saddam, the marshes became habitable again, and many of the marsh Arabs returned. But today, they face an existential threat.
3: It's a really major crisis for Iraq. It's very, very visible, especially end of last year. There were large parts completely dried up. By the end of 2025, Iraq's water reserves had fallen to roughly 4 billion cubic meters. Bear in mind, Iraq's full capacity is about 100 billion cubic meters, so that's not even 5% of its capacity. Agriculture is the biggest user of Iraq's water. It has been badly affected. Iraq has had to introduce restrictions on water-intensive crops, and that has had a massive economic impact because they've had to rely a lot on imports. Nearly 200,000 people have been displaced due to climate-related factors, and water being the chief among them. The marshes is one of the most drastic areas, which you can see the difference. Buffalo herders lost their livelihood. A lot of fisheries have dried up. All of this is compounded by the degradation of other agricultural sectors in Iraq because of the droughts and the deterioration of water supply.
0: The consequences extend well beyond the environment, contributing to growing social tensions. The population of Baghdad alone has grown by nearly 2 million in the last 10 years.
3: A lot of people are moving to urban areas. You have cases where people are blaming rural communities for coming in and putting more pressure on the scarce job supplies. If more and more people become displaced, we could possibly see tensions exploding. You do see a lot more protests because of the lack of water, lack of electricity as well. These are quite common since 2020 when the temperatures have become so unbearable in the country.
0: When water levels drop dramatically, water quality deteriorates, creating the perfect conditions for harmful bacteria to flourish. And that's exactly what triggered a major crisis in the city of Basra.
3: The water crisis in Basra became very visible in 2018. Polluted water infiltrated Basra's water system, and there was significant cases of mass illnesses, and the whole situation became a public health and service crisis. That led to large protests in the city.
5: 4 weeks now, Basra has been experiencing a wave of anti-government protests.
0: For people in Iraq, the drought is not just about dwindling water supplies. It represents the loss of a fundamental part of their heritage and way of life.
3: When people see those pictures of the drought in parts of the rivers and tributaries and parts of the farmland and the marshes, it hits quite hard because Iraq is traditionally known to be quite fertile.
0: But water scarcity is not confined to Iraq. Its northern neighbor, Turkey, faces its own challenges.
7: Muğla, Denizli, Ankara, Burdur, Eskişehir ve Adana bulunuyor.
4: Turkey itself is facing a lot of water stress. We've seen planned water cuts in Ankara, in the capital, last year especially. Turkey has seen massive drought problems. 80% of the country's agriculture has been put under risk. Almost the whole country is at risk of desertification, according to the UN. There are a bunch of reasons, but most importantly, of course, climate change and how much we use water from our underground resources. And that is something that experts are criticizing.
0: The picture in Iraq is more complicated.
3: Iraq has a lot of issues with, firstly, its water infrastructure. It's very out of date and is badly adapted to climate extremes. It struggles with flash floods and it struggles to really effectively store this water when there is rainy periods. It's built for a climate that doesn't actually exist anymore. Iraq faces much hotter summers, a lot more evaporation, sudden storms, very long droughts, as well as even more upstream flow manipulation. Also, irrigation is extremely inefficient. A lot of Iraq's agriculture still depends on flood irrigation and very leaky canals. And it's estimated that these processes waste 60 to 70% of the water used. It's meant that, especially the last few years, which has seen really extreme hot weather, Iraq's water supply has diminished almost exponentially.
0: When you say extreme temperatures, what do you mean?
3: In cities like Baghdad and in the south, temperatures reach in the 50s quite regularly. So it's not even a one-off. It's like now long periods where it's late 40s, 50s degrees Celsius, which is almost unlivable.
0: And when you look at the media, is it all blamed on climate change and poor infrastructure?
3: A lot of the blame is focused on external factors. There's this very common perception in Iraq that mostly Turkey, but also Syria and Iran are essentially stealing Iraq's water. The stuff about poor infrastructure and poor management doesn't get that much attention. Some climate and environmental activists in Iraq criticize the government's shortcomings, but a lot of the focus tends to be on how Iraq is managing its relations with Turkey with regards to water supply.
0: Baghdad has recently announced a few rainwater harvesting dam projects, as well as a seawater desalination plant for Basra. And officials say they've cut agricultural water use significantly by planting wheat varieties that tolerate drought. Water aside, Iraq and Turkey have plenty of other issues that come into play.
4: The two countries have very close diplomatic ties. They have a $17 billion trade volume and have recently signed a deal on what is called the development project. It's a rail and highway project stretching from Iraq's southern port of Fah to the Turkish border, which aims to turn Iraq into a major transit route between the Gulf and Europe.
0: When we discuss relations between Turkey and Iraq, it's impossible to overlook the Kurdish angle that adds another layer of complexity.
4: Turkey has for over 40 years been fighting against the Kurdish militants in Turkey, Iraq, Iran, and Syria. And these militants are largely headquartered in northern Iraq. The central Iraqi government has largely tolerated Turkey's military operations against this group. A very recent deal between Iraq and Turkey has established a joint security and training coordination center as part of Ankara's fight against these Kurdish militant groups.
0: You are listening to the Global Jigsaw from BBC Monitoring. When a shared resource is in short supply and both countries desperately need it, even the strongest diplomatic ties can become part of an increasingly complex geopolitical equation.
4: In the 1970s, Turkey embarked on building a series of dams in its southeast.
8: Güneydoğu Anadolu'nun kaderini değiştirecek Güneydoğu Anadolu projesinde sona yaklaşıldı.
4: The aim, the government said, was to economically transform the country's underdeveloped southeastern region, which is predominantly Kurdish populated. The construction started in 1990s.
9: Yıllardır beklenen bir olay nihayet neticeye gelmişti.
4: The construction of the Atatürk Dam on the Euphrates River cut water flow to Iraq and Syria for a month at a time, and this caused a huge crisis between the countries. Iraq in the 90s threatened to bomb the dam. This led Turkey to mobilize its military and threaten to cut off water flow to Syria and Iraq permanently. The Atatürk Dam and the irrigation projects have currently reduced the flow of the Euphrates by roughly a third, according to experts.
0: This creates a very serious problem for Iraq, which really is lacking water for irrigation, for crops, for animals, but also for the extraction of oil.
3: Iraqi officials and analysts say that it's not just that the dams limit the amount of water that goes into Iraq, it also changes the timing and predictability of water flows into the country, which makes it even harder for Iraq to manage the water system, effectively capture the water that flows downstream.
0: So Iraq is very unhappy about that. But tell us about these dams and how they compounded the problems between the two countries.
4: At the moment, Turkey has more than 800 dams, and most of these were built under the Erdogan government. What further compounded the problem with Iraq was the building of the Ulusu Dam. This was completed in 2019.
10: Giderek artan kuraklık tehdidiyle karşı karşıya bulunduğu şu dönemde.
4: It drained the majority of the Mosul Dam's watershed. The Mosul Dam is in Iraq. And the planned construction of two other dams in the region will reportedly further curtail the water flow to Iraq.
0: The water from shared rivers is governed by international law. Yet Turkey's dam-building spree has left Iraq increasingly dependent on decisions made upstream.
4: Under international law, the waters of the Euphrates and Tigris rivers are considered shared. And Turkey has been criticized for many years for limiting the downstream flow of water to Iraq. But, you know, despite all this criticism, Turkey has continued to build more dams. And it has also rejected any legal framework that would impose a fixed downstream quota. In 2014, Iraq and Turkey signed a memorandum of understanding, and according to this deal, a fair and equitable share of the water was going to be promised. But what this actually meant was left unclear.
0: What leverage does Iraq have when it deals with Turkey?
3: Turkey and Iran can control headwaters and tributaries before they even enter Iraq. Iraq has very little physical control. Also, there's no binding basin-wide treaty or water-sharing agreement. But Turkey wants access to Iraqi markets, to construction contracts, energy routes, and it relies a lot on Iraq with regards to the PKK. Iraq also has leverage in its oil, as well as the Iraq-Turkey pipeline, which Turkey relies on a lot for its oil supply. That doesn't outweigh the leverage that Turkey has as an upstream actor, as well as the issues that Iraq has internally, politically. Iraq is obviously marred with corruption. It has fragmented institutions, and there's a lot of competition between Baghdad, the Kurdistan region, and different provinces in Iraq, as well as rival political blocs. And that all makes it very hard for Iraq to sustain one professional water diplomacy strategy.
4: The debate about water is never really only about water. It is also about security cooperation, about trade, energy, you know, regional politics. That's one of the reasons why people think that Turkey is using this topic against Iraq for its own gains.
0: Iraq is not alone in making these accusations. Kurds living in Turkey and Syria say they have reasons to feel aggrieved too.
4: The Southeastern Anatolia project in Turkey, which is called GAP in short, that was started in the 1970s, was largely seen by many Kurds that live in the southeast of Turkey as an attempt to actually further securitize and pacify the Kurdish areas.
11: Sadece dağıtım sistemleri kalmış, ancak onlar bir türlü yapılmıyor.
4: What the Kurdish critics have said was, instead of building police stations, they would be controlling the southeast through these infrastructure projects, feeling the state's presence in the region through these projects, instead of the soldiers, for example, or the police.
0: Those behind the GAP project say that it has raised the quality of life for the region. Some of its dams are among the largest and tallest in the world. So far, GAP has provided irrigation for more than 500,000 hectares of land, and it has generated energy worth more than $30 billion. But that's not how many Kurds see it.
4: According to a lot of Kurds, the dams have not really fulfilled their promises for the region. And when it comes to Syria, especially the Kurdish-led forces that controlled northern Syria, they have accused Turkey of cutting off drinking water supply as well as holding back river water. Those accusations were on the top of northern Syria's agenda for many years during the conflict, and it was home to hundreds of thousands of people. And the reason why people think that this was a political move was because the SDF is seen as an extension of the Kurdish militant group, the PKK.
0: The SDF stands for the Syrian Democratic Forces that ruled Rojava in northern Syria. But Baghdad has complained too. So how does Ankara respond?
4: Turkey argues that the dams that it built benefits Iraq by actually allowing for a more regulated and a more predictable flow on the Tigris River.
10: Su konusunun yönetimiyle ilgili burada ciddi sorunlar var.
4: And it also says that it is not the only reason for the crisis. It points to climate change. It says Iraq already has a very poor infrastructure and that Iraq's water management isn't very good either. And it also says that the rivers originate in Turkey. And it just says, you know, we can do whatever we want with it, basically.
0: Which is contrary to international law.
4: It is, yes.
0: Is there anything from them to acknowledge that there is international law which governs these rivers?
4: You know, when Turkish media or Turkish officials are talking about this issue, they don't really talk about international law or how this is going to be applied there. Well, this has been something that Turkish media or officials have only started talking about after the deal in November 2025.
0: The deal Dilay refers to is a major recent development. It's essentially a barter arrangement involving oil, which is why it's known as the Oil for Water Deal.
12: Irak'taki su sistemlerinin kalıcı olarak ıslahının önünü açacaktır.
3: The deal created a mechanism where water infrastructure projects in Iraq would be carried out by Turkish firms financed through revenues generated from Iraqi oil sales to Turkey. These projects would include, for example, water harvesting dam and improving irrigation canals as well, which is key for Iraq in order to harvest the water and store it and manage its water supply. It's for the first time a structured mechanism between the two countries on water after years of mistrust. So this is almost like a good stepping stone for further cooperation.
0: For Turkey, it's a win-win arrangement, delivering not on one, but two goals.
4: The 2025 agreement between Iraq and Turkey was also regarded as something that was very much tilted in Turkey's favor. So what Ankara is getting in return is crude oil, first of all, which is going to help Ankara reduce its dependence on Russian oil, which is something that Donald Trump has called for. And Iraq appears to be cracking down more harshly on the Kurdish militants that are headquartered in northern Iraq. Baghdad has recently declared the PKK as a banned group.
0: And the deal has already prompted a change of tune in Iraq.
4: After the deal, Iraq for the first time commended the increase in water releases. This happened in May 2026.
0: But despite the praise from the government, plenty of skepticism remains.
3: The deal doesn't guarantee only fixed river flows from Turkey, and it's definitely not a substitute for a binding water sharing agreement. Some people have criticized the deal because it allows Turkey to deepen its influence in Iraq, especially commercially. There is definitely criticism about just how much it really benefits Iraq. There's a general perception that this is a good first step in establishing a water sharing mechanism, but there is also a lot of attention on how it doesn't address the flow of water into the two rivers. There are concerns about how this may diminish Iraqi sovereignty and Iraqi control over its own infrastructure. It will take a long time for people to really see the benefits of this, because obviously these are major infrastructure projects that take many years to be built, and the effects of that will take even longer to kind of see on the ground.
0: Then, after years of severe drought, described as the worst in nearly a century, heavy rainfall brought hope.
3: The waters in April were a real kind of reprieve for Iraq's water supply, but they're by no means a solution. It was 4 billion cubic meters. Following the rains, it rose to 20 billion, which is probably the most significant recovery that Iraq has had in many years. And because of that, the Mosul Dam recovered very strongly. You could also see how lakes in Iraq, such as the Thalthar Lake and Habaniya Lakes, as well as the southern marshes, recovered. Iraq's total storage capacity is 100 billion cubic meters. So that recovery is only still 20% of Iraq's capacity.
0: This is where our story arrives at the critical junction, where a complicated geopolitical spreadsheet meets the unknowns of the future. So what comes next?
13: Günlerce susuzluğa ve ellerinde bidonlarla su kuyruklarına mahkum eden...
4: Erdogan has repeatedly said that the wars in the future were going to be water wars, not oil wars. So they do realize that this is a very important issue for Turkey, and it just looks like they're trying to solve their own problems as fast as they can and not really consider if their neighbors are getting enough water.
0: Global temperatures are expected to rise in the coming years. For Iraq, underprepared and downriver, the water crisis is only set to deepen.
3: Without major reforms, rising temperatures, more frequent droughts, growing pressure on the two rivers is going to continue. And it means that the country is just going to increasingly face difficult choices about who gets water and who doesn't, what are the costs of that, and whether that will lead to any social unrest. So while Iraq is trying to adapt and is starting to cooperate more, there needs to be a sustained push for domestic reforms, especially, as well as pushing for more predictable water sharing agreements with upstream neighbors. Otherwise, the country is going to face a crisis which could really overwhelm the whole country.

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0: It's 1 o'clock.
1: Hello. Coming up on the newsroom, in the U.S. state of Tennessee.
2: Krista Pike was making sounds. She was moving, talking for a long period of time while she was laying on the gurney.
1: Well, the convict survived two lethal injection attempts. We look at the implications for her and attitudes to the death penalty. Also today at 8 hours GMT with me, Nick Miles.
3: I think what happened is a tremendous act of heroism that prevented another 9/11 style crash of an entire airplane.
1: The Israeli Prime Minister there on the pilot stabbed in that mid-air attack. Later on in Switzerland.
4: It's the food supply, it's also all the transportation chains, also nuclear power plants sometimes needed to close down.
1: We look at the huge impact the disappearance of glaciers is having there. All that, and is Japan falling out of love with its national drink? Coming up after this.
5: BBC News with Moira Alderson. The governor of the US state of Tennessee has ordered a temporary halt to executions after a female convict survived two lethal injection attempts. The state governor said he'd ordered a full investigation into what happened. 50-year-old Krista Pike was facing execution for a murder she committed in 1995. Her lawyers say she was taken to hospital after the attempt to put her to death failed. Catherine Sweeney was one of the media witnesses.
6: They went through two rounds and she was still breathing at the end. It was very ragged. She lifted her head up and was looking around at one point. She said that there was a spot that was burning and hurting and asked if that was normal. None of it was normal. I covered all the executions last year and most of the ones this year. We haven't seen anything like it.
5: Israel's prime minister has said it's too early to say who was behind the foiled attempt by a co-pilot to crash an Emirati flight from Dubai to Tel Aviv. Benjamin Netanyahu was responding to a question over whether there was any indication of Iranian involvement. Speaking to the BBC, the Israeli president, Isaac Herzog, gave details of what was known so far.
7: It's the co-pilot. He works 8 months in the company. He takes out a knife or an axe, starts screaming, and they're probably screaming in Arabic, stabbing the pilot because he wants to bring down the plane. Could be on an Israeli city or anywhere else. They were between Saudi and Jordan on their way to Israel. There could have been a huge, terrible 9/11-like flight disaster.
5: Pakistan has launched fresh airstrikes on targets in two Afghan provinces, killing several people. Islamabad says at least 22 militants were killed in its attacks on Kunar in the east and Helmand in the south. The Afghan Taliban government said 9 civilians died. Caroline Davis reports from Islamabad.
8: Posting graphic pictures of what he said were children killed in the airstrike on social media platform X, the Afghan Taliban government spokesman called the attack a crime. He claimed that 3 homes were destroyed in Kunar and Helmand provinces by Pakistan's strikes and that women and children were among the dead. Pakistan had very different claims, saying that the attack targeted terrorist camps where large quantities of weapons and ammunition were stored, saying that maximum precautions were taken to ensure no collateral damage occurred.
5: State media in Syria say at least 7 people were killed when gunmen opened fire on a bus in the central province of Homs. The Syrian Observatory for Human Rights, a UK-based group, said the dead were from the Alawite minority, which has been targeted since the fall of the Assad regime 2 years ago. 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

0: BC. New data shows that Switzerland's glaciers have suffered a near-record loss of ice this year after intense summer heat waves led to unusually rapid melting. The figures from the Glacier Monitoring Switzerland Group reveal that the country's glaciers have lost 5.5% of their ice in the last 12 months alone. The governor of the Bank of England has warned of the danger of an artificial intelligence shock to financial markets. Andrew Bailey told the BBC that the risks included cyber attacks, deepfake scams, and the threat posed by out-of-control AI agents to trading and bank deposits. Brazil's Supreme Electoral Court has upheld a ban on social media posts that repeat the false claim that the right-wing presidential candidate Flavio Bolsonaro wants to remove the national patron saint. Mr. Bolsonaro is an evangelical Protestant, while his left-wing rival, President Lula da Silva, is a Catholic. James Reid reports.
1: Our Lady of Aparecida, a black representation of the Virgin Mary, is venerated by Brazil's Catholic majority. Flavio Bolsonaro says the claim that he wants to end her status as the national patron saint is fake news, designed to damage his chances of winning Sunday's election. He's accused supporters of President Lula and figures within the Catholic Church of spreading the rumour. The church has denied this, while President Lula has stressed that the saint will be safe as long as he remains in power. The row has brought religion to the centre of Brazil's election campaign.
0: The K-pop singer Song Min-ho has been handed a suspended one-year prison sentence after he was convicted by a South Korean court of violating the country's military service law. The 33-year-old member of the boy band Winner was found to have recorded more than 100 unauthorised absences at a community centre in Seoul, where he'd worked as a social worker. That's the latest world news from the BBC.
2: Hello there. You are listening to The Newsroom on the BBC World Service with me, Nick Miles. And we begin in the US state of Tennessee, where the debate around the death penalty has been brought once again into extreme focus in the most dramatic of ways. Krista Piker, a female prisoner convicted of murder, had been due to be executed. But in an unprecedented turn of events, she survived not one, but two lethal injections at a prison in Nashville. The 50-year-old was taken by ambulance to a hospital. Her lawyers say that they haven't been told about her condition. Pike was sentenced to death back in 1996 for the murder of her classmate. If she was executed, she would have been the first woman to be put to death in Tennessee in more than 200 years. At a news conference after the execution attempts, members of the media who served as witnesses described Ms. Pike as somewhat alert. Well, the local journalist Molly Davis of the Tennessee newspaper gave us her assessment.
3: One of the key takeaways from that press conference was that Krista Pike was making sounds. She was moving, talking for a long period of time while she was laying on the gurney. So all we know right now for sure is that she was still audibly breathing. She could be heard breathing by the time the media witnesses were asked to leave the room. And we know now that she has been transported offsite to have treatment. So the execution did not go as planned, that's safe to say.
2: The governor of Tennessee, Bill Lee, has just ordered an independent review and he's halted the state's remaining execution that's scheduled for this year. Prison officials say that they followed every step of the state's protocol. Well, the attempted execution followed a day of legal limbo as the U.S. Supreme Court overturned a reprieve granted by an appeals court earlier. Well, our World Service correspondent, Stephanie Hegarty, joins me. Stephanie, what's the latest on Ms. Pike's condition and how could this have happened?
4: So we still don't know how she is right now. Her lawyers haven't been given any update. Last I heard from them, they didn't know anything about her condition, just that she was in hospital and being treated. What we can glean so far is that what one of the reporters who witnessed this botched execution said is that Krista Pike at one point said that she felt a burning sensation in her arm, that something was that it felt like it was about to explode, and she asked the room if this was normal. That may suggest that the doctors didn't manage to get a vein. They didn't manage to get the pentobarbital into her veins. There, what we know as well that Krista Pike's legal team had argued before this that she had small veins, that they might struggle to find a vein. So that could be what happened here.
2: Now, what happens to Krista Pike's case now?
4: So the governor of Tennessee has issued a stay in any executions till the end of the year. So she won't be executed before the end of 2026. But we know from a case in May, also in Tennessee, where a man called Tony Carruthers also experienced a botched, failed execution. They couldn't find a vein in his case. He received a stay of execution for 1 year. It's not clear what exactly is going to happen in Krista Pike's case, but that is the precedent here.
2: Now, even before this botched execution attempt, the case of Krista Pike had caused huge amounts of controversy across the United States and beyond. Tell us why.
4: So even yesterday, this execution had been delayed by several hours because of a last-minute plea. So the Court of Appeals had issued a stay about an hour before the execution was about to take place at 10 a.m. And then the state of Tennessee appealed to the Supreme Court, and the Supreme Court vacated that stay really late, and the execution started at about 6:30 p.m. So there was legal wrangling right up until the very end here. But what the reason that that stay was put in place by the Court of Appeal was that Krista Pike's lawyers argued that her history of really extreme neglect and sexual, psychological, physical abuse in her childhood was never taken into account by her original trial jury. And also that the state of Tennessee had argued that she'd lied about that abuse throughout her childhood and in her trial. And that became a key point of concern for the Court of Appeal. But the Supreme Court overruled that and didn't give the judges in the Court of Appeal time to consider those arguments.
2: Now, Stephanie, those are the specifics of her case. But what has happened over the last 12 to 24 hours, to what extent will that feed into the debate about the death penalty as a whole across the states?
4: In the state of Tennessee, there had been a very live debate about the death penalty, about the use of this drug, pentobarbital, how the state was accessing it, whether it was keeping it properly, whether the pentobarbital was getting degraded. So this was a really live debate already. There had been, as I said, a failed execution in May. This will only continue that debate, and perhaps it will widen across the US.
2: Thanks, Stephanie. Stephanie Hegarty there. Let's go to Israel now, where the Prime Minister, Benjamin Netanyahu, has been talking about the apparent attempt to crash a flight from Dubai to Tel Aviv on Wednesday. The captain was stabbed as the plane was entering Israeli airspace, but he was still able to open the door to the cockpit so that the passengers could help out. Mr. Netanyahu said it's too early to say who was behind the attempt, but that the captain of the plane had managed to prevent a 9/11 style disaster.
5: I think what happened is a tremendous act of heroism that prevented another 9/11 style crash of an entire airplane.
2: Well, Mr. Netanyahu said he would present heroism awards to four of the Fly Dubai passengers. Here he is praising one of them.
5: An Israeli passenger, a civilian. I met this guy. He's an incredible hero. Look at what he did under impossible circumstances. I spoke earlier today with President Trump, who really was appreciative of this. And he said, you know, when a plane is nosediving, the passengers, including 30 children, are already saying their prayers. They know they're gone from this world. And this young man just acts with incredible heroism and saves the day, along with the Indian pilot who was there and the others who came to help.
2: I got more details about what had actually happened from our correspondent, Yulan Nell, who's in Jerusalem.
6: So it was about one day ago when we started to get reports of something strange happening on this Fly Dubai flight, which was returning from the United Arab Emirates to Tel Aviv. 174 people on board, most of them Israelis. Many of them had been away during the Jewish holidays and were coming home. Then within the space of less than 2 minutes, the plane rapidly descended from 33,000 feet to 17,000 feet. There was a distress signal that went out, and the plane had to make an emergency landing in Saudi Arabia, despite the fact that Israel, of course, does not have diplomatic formal diplomatic relations with Saudi Arabia. And it took some time, but then once the Israeli passenger testimony started coming through, it turned out, you know, what had happened on board was really extraordinary. They were reporting that the co-pilot on board the plane had attacked the captain of the plane, and that a woman who had been waiting for her child inside the toilets on the plane had heard screams in the cockpit. It seems that the captain, who had been injured, was able to unlock the cockpit door. That enabled Israeli passengers to get inside the cockpit, even though the plane was making this rapid descent. One of them has described how he used the controls there to pull the plane's nose back up, and that then an alternative crew, which was on board the plane, extremely fortunately, managed to come in, and they carried out that emergency landing.
2: And Yolande, it seems clear from what you're saying that there were a combination of factors, quick thinking from the passengers, that led to this not being a disaster, and that's being recognised by the Israeli authorities.
6: That's right. So the Israeli president has indicated that he wants to give out medals to many of those involved. There have been sort of, you know, in the Israeli media, reflections on just the extraordinary nature of all of this. It does seem to be something that is really sort of unprecedented, to have had passengers on board a plane to have entered the cockpit, overcome a pilot in such a way to stop the plane from crashing. And there's also been a lot of praise, understandably, for the Indian captain of this flight, the Fly Dubai flight, who has had surgery, we understand, in Saudi Arabia. And he is being hailed by, you know, both Israeli leaders and those in his own country in India.
2: Now, clearly this plane didn't originate in Israel. It was in Dubai, but there will be questions, won't there, about security implications there.
6: Definitely. And already those questions are being asked very audibly. Fly Dubai has suspended its flights to Israel for the moment. But, you know, the big question being asked is if this co-pilot was an Omani national, as has been said, then why was he being allowed to fly a plane that was coming to Israel? Because Oman is a country that does not have formal diplomatic relations with Israel. And according to the civil aviation agreement between Israel and the UAE, only, you know, pilots coming from countries with the, you know, full diplomatic relations with Israel should be allowed to fly planes coming here.
2: That was Yolande Nell in Jerusalem. Now, it probably hasn't passed you by that this has been a record year for heat and drought across many parts of the world. And that has had a devastating effect on many of the world's glaciers as well. One place it's been particularly damaging is in the Swiss Alps. Glaciers there have lost more than 5% of their ice in the past 12 months alone. Matthias Huss is director of the Glacier Monitoring in Switzerland Group. He's been talking to the BBC's Imogen Folks.
7: Us measuring out there is getting more and more complicated, because some of the sites that we monitor since years, decades, they are simply disappearing. Others are getting difficult to access. There are so many crevasses. But of course, it's also worrying to see what is happening to all that water that is running off. This summer, there was a huge amount of water running in the alpine streams, but all this water has been built into the glaciers decades and centuries ago, and it's gone now. It's an unsustainable loss.
8: So the long-term consequence would be water shortage.
7: We're not seeing it now because we're still getting out a lot of water from the glaciers during these heat waves. But if we repeat the same year 20 years from now, it will be much more critical in terms of water availability for irrigation, for shipping traffic. So it's still ahead, the big impacts.
8: I mean, that's an impact potentially on Europe's food supply.
7: It's the food supply. It's also all the transportation chains, also nuclear power plants sometimes needed to close down because there was simply not enough water in the streams. So it's really changing the whole situation.
8: What about other types of natural disaster? We had the disaster in Switzerland last year with Blatten, when it was a combination of a glacier and a mountain that came down onto the village. This year we had Nepal. Is this something that sets alarm bells ringing in your head?
7: It's a bit more complicated than just saying it's warm and the glaciers are disappearing, so the mountains are falling apart. It's a combination of many different factors, also long-term geological factors, non-climatic factors that come together with this heat, with the disappearance of the ice, with the warming of permafrost. Climate change can be a triggering factor that can just be the last bit that is missing to trigger such events.
8: What does the future look like then for glaciers in the Alps?
7: Well, we're already seeing it right now. I mean, many glaciers have disappeared already. Just in the last 50 years, we've seen 1,200 Swiss glaciers disappear completely. I've just visited one of these sites, a large plateau that is now completely devoid of ice. It's a moon landscape, dry and dead. There are some little remnants, some ice blocks still lying around and melting there on the hot rocks. And interestingly also, the vegetation is coming back and trying to recolonize these deserts. So it's a shifting of the elevation boundaries. The ice is getting lost and the vegetation is rising.
2: That was a glaciologist, Matthias Huss. You're listening to the newsroom from the BBC World Service. Still to come, we go live to Japan, where it is the first day of the sake brewing season. But first, a reminder of the top story. The governor of the US state of Tennessee has ordered a temporary halt to executions. That's after a female convict survived two lethal injection attempts. 50-year-old Krista Pike was facing execution for a murder she committed in 1995. Now, in a few hours' time, Russia's President Vladimir Putin will deliver an annual foreign policy speech. It has none of the pomp of his State of the Nation address in the gilded halls of the Kremlin. But, nevertheless, it will be pored over. And that is because people will be looking for signs and signals from President Trump about the war in Ukraine and about escalating tensions between Moscow and Europe. Our Russia editor, Steve Rosenberg, will be there. He says all signals point to the conflict continuing.
9: Down at the Russian parliament, the standing ovation for President Putin is expected. After an election his critics say was neither free nor fair, his supporters dominate the new Duma. But Putin knows that in Russia, he's the one who runs the show, not them. So what decisions will he take on Ukraine and on tensions with Europe? Will there be olive branches or escalation? This week, I've been searching for clues.
10: Steve Rosenberg, BBC News.
9: Clue number one, my brief encounter with Russia's foreign minister. He doesn't sound very conciliatory. When I ask Sergei Lavrov, is Russia waging a hybrid war on Europe? He doesn't deny it. By hybrid war, do you mean Russia destroying drones and missiles that Britain and Europe are supplying Ukraine with? He says, call it what you want. This is a war that Europe is waging against us. No mention that it was Russia that launched a full-scale invasion of Ukraine in 2022. Mr. Lavrov goes on to accuse the West of using brute force in Venezuela, in Iran. When I point out that Russia uses brute force every day in Ukraine, he doesn't deny that either. He says it's to eliminate a direct threat to Russia. Peace feels a long way away, especially after my next conversation.
11: We shall finish off Ukraine as a viable state sooner or later.
9: Sergei Karaganov is a veteran foreign policy strategist. He's also honorary chairman of Russia's Council for Foreign and Defence Policy.
11: We'll not occupy all of the territory of Ukraine. We'll create a no-fly and a non-militarized zone, central and western parts of Ukraine. And if they do not agree, they will suffer.
10: That's not acceptable to Kiev, it's not acceptable to Europe, and it seems not acceptable to America.
11: Well, that's a problem. Then we have to go further. And according to my scenarios, the first series of blows will be conventional. But if Europe does not surrender, then unfortunately we'll have to go nuclear. There will be a little left of some European countries.
9: We've heard nuclear saber-rattling before from Moscow, and plenty of it over the last 4.5 years. Much of it has felt like an attempt to scare Europe into scaling back support for Ukraine. It comes and goes, but never disappears completely. This week, Russia sent a letter to NATO threatening to use nuclear weapons if any attempt was made to cut off its Baltic exclave of Kaliningrad. NATO's response, stop the nuclear threats.
10: So there is no sign of de-escalation. And yet so many Russians I speak to about the war and about tensions with Europe seem to want to pretend that none of this is happening. People like Tatiana.
12: The big part of the nation don't want to think about this situation. They want to escape these thoughts. And maybe it's easy way to live because we don't think this horrible time every day.
10: Back in the Duma, President Putin is about to finish his speech. His war on Ukraine has not gone to plan. And yet, the Kremlin leader seems confident and in control and determined not to give any ground on any front.
2: Steve Rosenberg reporting. We'll have full analysis of that speech in the coming hours. Now, if you have ever been to a Japanese restaurant, or even lucky enough to have visited Japan itself, you may well have tried the traditional alcoholic Japanese drink sake. Well, today is World Sake Day. It's celebrated annually on October the 1st to mark the start of the brewing season in Japan. But the country has rather fallen out of love with its national drink. It seems that since the 1970s, sales there have dropped by more than two-thirds. Well, our Tokyo correspondent, Kurumi Mori, joins me now. So, tell us a little bit more about sake. What is it? How is it made? And why is it so important for Japanese culture?
13: Absolutely. Hi there. Yeah, so sake is Japan's traditional fermented rice alcohol. It's made with really four ingredients, so it's quite simple. And it's the first traditional real alcohol that Japan had. It's made with rice, water, yeast, and koji, which is a type of mold that we use in Japan. But the industry is facing quite a longer-term decline in Japan. I don't necessarily simply want to say it's dying. I would say it's changing. But of course, Japan has had falling domestic sake production year on year for more than a decade now. The number of sake breweries has really fallen. I mean, it used to be around 30,000, although this is early 19th century, so quite a long time ago. But now we only have about 1,300 domestically. And so when I was talking to some of the sake brewers, they were saying, you know, it's just such a tough environment to be in. And not only that, there's a lot of craft involved, craftsmanship, and teaching these toji, which are these sake masters. It takes a long time to train them up. And so they feel like they're kind of in a pinch at the moment. But the biggest problems here are Japan's aging and shrinking population, right? There's less people to make, of course, the sake, but people to drink the sake. There's also changing drinking habits. You know, younger Gen Z and maybe alphas are not drinking as much alcohol. And there's also declining demand for the everyday cheaper brand of sake. There is growing demand for the more premium line. So it doesn't bring in as much revenue as it did before. The bright spot is that the exports are growing. So Japanese sake exports reached a record around 45 trillion yen. That's about 220 million pounds last year. And they're hoping to grow that even further. So as domestic demand is declining, they're hoping to be able to appeal to a more international audience, foreign residents to kind of, you know, come in and drink more sake.
2: Kurumi, you've been speaking to the head of the Ishikawa Brewery in Tokyo, a man called Yahashiro Ishikawa. Let's listen to a little bit about what your conversation entailed.
14: After Japan opened up to foreign trade, beer, wine, and whiskey entered the market. Thus reduce the reliance on sake. Also today, young generations don't drink as much as we did.
13: Yeah, so when I was speaking to him, he really alluded to the fact that, you know, the trends have really shifted and he's doing many different things to try to kind of revive this market.
2: And what kind of things is he trying to do?
13: Yeah, I mean, I think there are a few things that Japanese brewers are doing. The first thing I mentioned a bit earlier was going premium. So moving away from the cheaper everyday sake that a lot of people were drinking.
2: Yeah, I saw $12,500.
13: Premium products.
2: $12,500 you can pay for a bottle of this stuff. I have to
13: That's
2: ask you before
13: right,
2: we,
13: yeah.
2: I have to ask you before we go. Do you like a little tipple? Do you like a little bit of sake?
13: Absolutely. Who Good. Doesn't? I'm Japanese, so gotta always have a taste.
2: Okay, not too much though. I mean, although it's not massively strong, is it? A little bit between beer and spirits like whiskey. Listen, thanks so much for your time, Kurumi. That is about it from the newsroom for now. Plenty more updates on our website, bbc.com/news. But for now, that's it. Bye-bye.
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0: Don't kill the golden goose has been President Trump's mantra when asked about more regulation for AI, even when some of those developing the tech have been warning again this week that their models potentially pose an existential threat to humanity. At the White House on Tuesday, some of the biggest players in AI endorsed what the president called tremendous self-regulation. So on Business Daily after the news, can AI really regulate itself?
1: BBC News with Jane Steele. The governor of the US state of Tennessee has ordered a temporary halt to executions after a female convict survived two lethal injection attempts. 50-year-old Krista Pike was facing execution for a murder she committed in 1995. Israel's prime minister has said it's too early to say who was behind the foiled attempt by a co-pilot to crash a flight from Dubai to Tel Aviv. Benjamin Netanyahu said that the Indian captain of the Fly Dubai plane, along with Israelis on board, had managed to prevent a 9/11 disaster. Pakistan has launched fresh airstrikes on targets in two Afghan provinces, killing several people. Islamabad says at least 22 militants were killed and weapons were destroyed in its attacks. New data from the Glacier Monitoring Switzerland Group shows that the country's glaciers have suffered a near-record loss of ice this year after intense summer heat waves. State media in Syria say at least seven people were killed when gunmen opened fire on a bus in the central province of Homs. The Syrian Observatory for Human Rights said the dead were from the Alawite minority. The governor of the Bank of England has warned of the danger of an artificial intelligence shock to financial markets. Andrew Bailey said the most immediate risk was concern that tech stock prices could fall sharply. Police in Bolivia have arrested the chief prosecutor, Roger Mariaca, days after the United States accused him of taking bribes from drug traffickers. Mr. Mariaca has denied wrongdoing. The K-pop singer Song Min-ho has been handed a suspended one-year prison sentence after he was convicted by a South Korean court of violating the country's military service law. He was found to have recorded more than 100 unauthorized absences at a community centre in Seoul where he'd worked as a social worker. BBC News.
0: Don't kill the golden goose has been President Trump's mantra when asked about more regulation for AI, even when some of those developing the tech have been warning again this week that their models potentially pose an existential threat to humanity. Over lunch at the White House on Tuesday, some of the biggest players in AI endorsed what the president called tremendous self-regulation. So today on Power Players from Business Daily, can AI really regulate itself? Yeah, welcome back to the programme and our first full house for a few weeks. Will Bain here in the studio.
2: And I'm Michelle Fleury back in New York.
3: And I'm Rahul Tandon with Will in the very small. We need a bigger house. Can you please keep to your side of the studio?
0: Having our own version of that lunch.
3: a real power players
0: lunch, wasn't it? Literally a who's who of everybody in AI. And Michelle, I've made a bit of a mistake already calling it AI because President Trump says he's going to sign an executive order rebranding it as superintelligence now.
2: Yeah, I mean, I don't know if that's just a marketing thing, but I'm already hearing complaints from people saying it's not accurate.
0: Why? Because it's not super or it's not intelligent?
2: I mean, we're going to get straight into the weeds here, but basically what we're talking about at the moment is large language models, which is a form of sort of advanced AI, but kind of the real dream is this super intelligent, closer to human way of thinking, and that's not where we're at the moment. And so by applying that term now, people say it's going to create confusion about what exactly is the capability of this technology.
3: That is one of the problems, isn't it? We don't want to get machines to be more intelligent than ours, because that's what leads into the problem. And that's what the discussion was about yesterday. Will said we had a who's who of the AI world there with President Trump to discuss this issue that affects all of us, 700 million people already on this planet using AI. Let's hear what they had to say.
4: AI has incredible benefits. I've talked about the medical benefits of the technology. As the president has said, you know, whoever wins AI wins. I think that's very important. But I think the technology has very real risks. And, you know, the mechanism, how we address those risks, is still under discussion.
5: I think that these are good steps forward. The idea isn't that this is the only thing that we will ever do. It is that this is a start and an accord that the whole industry could come to.
4: We are going to have to create new technologies to advance the capabilities of AI, but we're also creating new technologies to advance the safety of AI.
3: So we heard from Jensen Huang there, who, of course, is head of NVIDIA, Mark Zuckerberg, head of Meta. In the beginning, we heard from Dario Amodo, who's, of course, in charge of Anthropic. And I think that is the really interesting thing, is he was about to speak. He took this question.
6: This is an incredible clip if people haven't seen it.
3: President Trump goes to him, be careful. He then gives his answer. And there's a pause then as another journalist asks President Trump a question. And he basically sidles away to the back so he doesn't have to take any more. And he's had a difficult relationship at times, I think, hasn't he, Michelle, with President Trump?
2: He certainly has. But, you know, the one that made me laugh a lot was when he called up after Dario, he called up the boss of Google, Sundar Pichai, and he said, he's the monster that none of you know.
6: Is it better to be a monster or a left-wing nut job, which is what he's called Dario Amodei before?
2: The Google CEO responded by saying, you know, when he was introduced eventually by his name, Sundar, he said, I prefer that tagline to monster, which drew a laugh from the crowd.
6: Here's President Trump in his own words about what he hoped to achieve from that meeting, including what he called a morally binding accord about the future of regulation and AI.
7: Well, I think I'm seeing tremendous self-policing. These models are very complex. And again, I believe they're going to be used for the good. And when they're not, we're going to be able to nab them. We're also thinking about forming a committee of sorts where we put maybe 10 people on that committee. It could be from that group. So the committee can watch over the whole enterprise.
6: So that was President Trump there, and there were these four points, guys, weren't there, in the letter that the White House then put out after the lunch. The last one we heard him talking about there, designate an independent committee of the board of directors to oversee and receive reports from the teams operating the controls and the internal and external auditors and evaluators, as well as ensure any issues identified are remediated. There were sort of three others as well that were all, well, in my opinion, slightly equally vague, but do you want to run people through them?
2: Yeah, I mean, look, I think you covered the main points, that there would be these internal controls, that there would be staff within the organisations empowered to kind of make sure that this is happening, external auditors to oversee it, and an independent committee. The key here, though, is that it's morally binding, not legally binding, and obviously that matters. And the backdrop to all of this, of course, is it comes at a time when there has been an increasing amount of kind of doom and gloom surrounding this technology and fears about its potential. And I think it's worth pointing out that, you know, the fears are raised in that group. I think, Rahul, you were kind of alluding to it with Dario Amodei, the boss of Anthropic. He has always said, look, we need to develop this, but he is worried about the potential downsides of this new technology. Those are concerns shared in part by Sam Altman and Elon Musk. But, you know, I think it's taken on a new speed, velocity in terms of the minds of the public. And that's why there is this need to kind of counteract or address some of that concern.
3: And I think one of the big questions that comes out of this, and we heard President Trump, didn't we, Will, talking about it, their self-regulation. Is that good enough? Because if you look at most industries, you know, in the US, if you go and get your pharmaceuticals, well, it isn't the drug companies that monitor each other. Tobacco companies don't monitor each other. That is the big question that comes out of this. In such an important moment, in something that is probably changing all of our lives, can you trust the companies here to regulate themselves?
6: And also, even if it's only by little shades, right, people's morals might be different. If you're signing up, as Michelle said, to a moral code rather than a strict set of actual guidelines, even if yours are slightly different to the next person's, that means that you haven't got a blanket set of regulations across the board, no, Michelle?
2: Yeah, and also just to bring it back to the money again, you know, what are the economic interests here? For those around the table, you look at Donald Trump, he sees this as a race against China that America must win. If you look at the company CEOs, they are spending, you know, eye-watering sums of money. They cannot afford to
6: lose. Well, it's more than
2: $1 trillion
6: that they've got in terms of expenditure for just this year, isn't it? 2026,
2: exactly.
6: The big ones.
2: So they can't afford to lose this race. So when you've got that much at stake, can you trust them to sort of, I guess, give the kind of care that's needed without, for example, Congress playing a role?
3: And I suppose here, do you think one of the reasons, and there are divisions amongst this group, as Michelle was pointing out there, Jensen Huang is the one who is most gung-ho saying, let's keep going forward. And is that a surprise? He needs to sell chips to all of these companies and his company now. You know, 5 years ago, if we were discussing the biggest companies in the world, NVIDIA was nowhere. Now there it is, top of the tree.
6: Well, that sets the table very nicely, doesn't it, for our own lunch here as we pick this apart. We'll go backwards a little bit in the next part of the programme and run you through perhaps some of those concerns, how we got here, how we got to this White House showdown, and then we'll look ahead and thrash it out about which of those arguments might win out. But you're listening to Business Daily on the BBC World Service, where today on Power Players, we're looking at whether the power players of AI can really regulate themselves. Well, this meeting, as I say, came on the back of weeks of concerns, perhaps sparked by various whistleblowers. Jacob Coxon, one of those. He's a Brit. He quit his job at Anthropic a few weeks ago and told the BBC staff were genuinely frightened about the speed of AI's advancements and what it could mean for humanity.
8: It's not at all an exaggeration to say that the people who are involved with both founding these companies and building the tech believe there is a possibility of human extinction.
9: And is that what you believe?
8: I believe that if we don't slow down at the current rate of progress, yes, there is a strong chance that we could all die in the immediate future.
6: Jacob Coxon speaking to the BBC's Laura Koonsberg. That's why, guys, people are worried about this. When you've got people who know a lot more about it, know a lot more about it than me, and are working on this stuff. And Jacob Coxon had worked at OpenAI before he went to Anthropic. He's not alone as raising the alarm here either.
3: No, Geoffrey Hinton has been saying it for a long time. He was one of the whole founders of this when he was at Alphabet, wasn't he? And he resigned over this issue so he could speak freely on.
6: Helen Toner, who we've had on the programmes before, used to be on the board of OpenAI, now runs an AI security think tank at Georgetown University in the US. There's lots of high-profile ones.
3: I don't know about you. I mean, if you're listening to this at home, when you hear people saying that, you know, when you have Anthropic in their prospectus for when they're going public saying AI poses an existential threat to humanity, I don't know about you, Michelle, but it does get, I don't sleep quite as well as I used to.
2: No, I mean, I think it's worth stepping back for a minute and spelling out how these researchers get to that. You know, it's this idea that AI, left uncontrolled, could create, for example, dangerous biochemical weapons, could, you know, create cyber hacking on a scale we've never seen before to sort of bring down societies we know it, create chaos and disorder. But, you know, obviously at a more prosaic level, people already have worries, whether it's a data center in their backyard. That's a huge concern here in the US, certainly. Also about jobs. And in the past, you know, we've heard other researchers like Google's Timnit Jabru, who wrote a paper about AI bias data mining years ago. So these aren't new concerns, but I think they've sort of met their moment.
6: And they're
2: really
6: stepped up as well, right, in that they're not academic anymore. You mentioned there about hacking. I mean, we had one, didn't we, the Australian Prime Minister, Anthony Albanese, talking about the Australian national healthcare system being hacked. These are not small fry issues.
3: And what was happening in those, and the same thing has happened in the Department of Education as well in the US, is we're seeing AI agents basically doing things they're not supposed to do. And those are not dangerous in themselves, but the worry is that if they do that there in a more destructive environment, what could happen?
2: Yeah, I mean, it's this idea that AI agents were once trained to code by people. Now they're sort of starting to take on that role of coding the next generation of AI. And the worry is they could exceed sort of human comprehension. And so hence you've got people like, you know, the boss of Anthropic calling for this slowdown. But on the flip side, there are others who say, look, all this doom and gloom, maybe we've oversold it. We've had other technology in the past. You know, each time you have a birth of a new technology, there are people who raise the alarm. For example, when you had planes built, you know, you didn't think about how they could be piloted, whether they'd be crashed, whether they would be hijacked or not. And then you create rules around it to control the situation. Have a listen to Jensen Huang. He's the boss of NVIDIA. He was speaking recently on the Ezra Klein Show, and he said many of the claims he thinks about AI just simply aren't true.
10: Is it good or bad that we scare young people about the future of AI so much so that they don't even want to go to universities and don't want to go to college anymore because they don't think they'll get a job? Is that helpful or hurtful if it were to happen? It's hurtful.
3: And I think this is a really important point. Gets back to where we started the conversation, that They are men, basically, who are running these companies often. They don't agree with each other. There are huge differences between them.
2: Yeah, I mean, context is everything. You've got this AI arms race going on at the moment. And when you have something like that taking place, which we're all watching play out in real time, we know there is a crash coming. These bosses don't want to be the one that sort of find themselves without a shirt. And so they're pushing to try and self-regulate at the same time as they know they kind of want to be the winners in what they think is transformative technology.
6: What I think has been an interesting intervention, I don't know if you guys agreed this week, has been people not from these companies have been getting involved and have actually been rowing in on the side of the Mark Zuckerbergs, the Jensen Huangs, the racers, if you like, those who think it's a race and they must keep going ahead. I mean, I'm just looking at some quotes today as we're all speaking from the governor of the Bank of England, Andrew Bailey, you know, no real skin in this game, saying regulating AI is not the right place to start. We need rigorous testing. And he goes on at the end of this interview with our economics correspondent, Faisal Islam, the pace of progress must accelerate. So you've got, you know, people who aren't part of these companies actually making the argument that the opposite of what we were saying before, really, that the good outweighs the bad, if you like.
3: Well, I think it shows you that, you know, the UK doesn't have a big AI company. Outside the US and China, there really aren't that many, Mistral in France. But wherever you are in the world, because this is driving so much of economic growth, it affects whatever country you are in if there is going to be some more regulation and a slowdown in the AI industry.
2: Yeah, and there are fears about sovereignty too, to pick up on what you were saying, Rahul, if you've only got a few American companies or a few Chinese companies controlling this. There is worry that the industry, the power of it all, is concentrated in too few hands.
3: I mean, the country that's watching this debate much more closely than anyone else.
6: First time we've mentioned them in this podcast, amazingly.
3: Is China, who have actually just very recently put in what they've called an AI safety governance framework, which goes a little further than what we've seen in the US. And it's something that does concern President Xi. He spoke about it when they had that big AI summit in China.
11: As the Chinese saying goes, a single string cannot produce a melody, and a single tree does not make a forest. The development of AI should not be a solo performance by any one country, but rather a symphony of global cooperation. We must strengthen safety guardrails, prevent abuse and malicious use, and ensure that AI is always under human control.
6: A poetic way of saying it's not a race. Anybody buying that?
2: I mean, there is something in that, Will. I don't know what you think. You know, when I think back to, say, nuclear proliferation, the world has come together to try and address the serious downsides of that. And so why can't we maybe have a global agreement on AI?
3: I agree with you on that. And it was interesting. I was speaking to Han Lin, somebody we talked to a lot based in China, about this before we started recording today. And there is an assumption sometimes, isn't it, that the Chinese don't want to put any guardrails in place. And, you know, he was saying, look, they're as worried as anybody else. If this is going to destroy 10% of humanity, there's a lot more Chinese than there are Americans.
6: So kind of to Michelle's point, it's not a race without rules, then, you're saying. It's not a race pure whoever goes fastest, that there are, you know, laws for this, that everybody agrees that there needs to be some kind of...
3: Well, support. I don't think we do at the moment. That's the problem, isn't it?
6: Do you reckon they can be self-policing then, these guys, the guys running these big AI companies?
2: Do I think it can happen voluntarily? No. Is it needed that we come up with something? Absolutely.
6: Yeah, I'm kind of in that role as well, I think. This feels like a decent first stab. But these things, in my experience, and you going back to my cynicism, something always goes wrong and then people will cry out for more. What do you think?
3: I'm much more sceptical. I just can't see, if people think so differently, how is it going to work in terms of self-regulation? I think when you have something like this, we look at all the other industries on a daily basis, you need some outside regulation
11: Maybe that's the way forward.
6: Yeah, and it's going to have to be global, isn't it? I think that's been agreed across the board. Be fascinating to continue to follow it here on the programme. So many of the concerns we've touched on today are in our back catalogue here in episodes of Business Daily. So if you want to know more about, for example, worries around data centres that Michelle was chatting about, then make sure you subscribe to the podcast and you can listen back to those at your leisure. And whilst you're there, we would love it if you could give us a nice rating and a review. We'd really appreciate it, but it also makes a massive difference in our own algorithmic world for how visible we are to new listeners as well. Thanks so much for listening.
12: BBC World Service, and now history told by the people who were there. It's Witness History with me, Helen Ledwick. We're going back to 1947 for what's been described as one of the greatest archaeological finds of the 20th century.
13: This is the story of hidden treasure and of a fabulous library of sacred books, hidden and lost for 2,000 years. This is the story of the Dead Sea Scrolls.
12: And that was the rather dramatic opening to a BBC television programme from 1959. As for the find itself, well, that was quite dramatic too.
14: We had to piece together the story of the original discovery of these manuscripts from a variety of sources. Our greatest difficulty was to get in touch with the most important person in the picture, the goatherd who first entered the cave.
12: British archaeologist Gerald Lancaster Harding, in a BBC radio recording from August 1949. He's the director of the Department of Antiquities of Jordan and central to the early investigation of the Dead Sea Scrolls. The first were found just 2 years earlier in what's now the occupied West Bank. They'll turn out to be ancient Jewish manuscripts, including some of the earliest known biblical texts. And yes, Harding managed to track down the goat's herd who stumbled across them.
14: In the late summer or early autumn of 1947, he was grazing his herd of goats in the foothills on the north shores of the Dead Sea. One of the goats strayed in search of better pastures, and the goat herd, searching for it up a steep, rocky hillside, chanced upon a small circular opening in the rock face. With pardonable curiosity, he looked in, cautiously, but could make out only a large, dark cavern. So he picked up a stone and threw it in, and heard something crack and break.
12: Harding goes on to explain that the goat's herd gets nervous, so he leaves, but he comes back later with a friend.
14: Made brave each by the presence of the other, they wriggled their way through the small aperture into the cavern, and in the dim light could distinguish some large jars standing on the floor, one of them broken by the recently thrown stone. Fragments of others were lying all around, but they quickly proceeded to examine the contents of the intact jars. Instead, however, of the expected golden treasure, they drew forth a number of leather scrolls covered in, to them, an unknown writing. Had they but known it, a treasure far greater than any gold could be.
12: Harding says the two men leave the cave with a total of 8 scrolls and take them to local antique dealers. 4 end up at the Hebrew University of Jerusalem, and 4 are taken to a local monastery before finding their way to the United States. It's not until the following year that news of the scrolls starts to spread, and it's only then that Harding reads about it for the first time in an academic journal.
14: This account, though very brief, revealed at once the immense importance of this chance find, identifying some of the scrolls as books of the Old Testament in their original Hebrew, and suggesting a date of the 2nd century BC for them.
12: It's Harding's job to investigate, to work out whether the discovery he's reading about is genuine. So in February 1949, just months before he recorded this, and with very little to go on, his team goes in search of the cave.
14: The party was successful in finding the spot within 3 days, a remarkable achievement. I made a preliminary examination of the site, and it was clear that no further scrolls could be expected. But it was also obvious that the archaeological data resulting from excavation could alone give the final word as to the date and authenticity of the find.
12: The excavation is organised for the following month, and Harding describes how the cave lies halfway up a steep, barren valley, hidden behind a large rock. Inside, it's a mess, fragments of parchments and linen used to wrap and pack the scrolls, as well as stones, dust and potsherds or broken pottery. It's a slow, careful process.
14: The work called for a delicate touch and very keen eyesight, and we were fortunate in having two excellent Arab workers, one of whom has been in archaeological work for the past 20 years. The entire excavation was done with penknives and fingers, as any larger instruments would have damaged the small fragments of inscribed parchment which were mixed up with the sherds, linen and debris. 3 weeks of this arduous work, which we carried out lying flat on our stomachs by the hot light of a paraffin pressure lamp and with clouds of fine dust filling ears, eyes and nostrils, resulted in the recovery of hundreds of fragments of parchment. In fact, it can be safely said that no fragment larger than the end of a pencil was missed.
12: Then comes the painstaking job of piecing it all together and slowly revealing a history that's been hidden for 2,000 years. The team begins with the fragments of pottery. Harding thinks they're from a group of around 40 identical jars.
14: There is no doubt whatever that the group is late Hellenistic in period, most probably of the late 2nd or at latest the early 1st century BC. The cache was clearly made all at one time, most probably as a safe hiding place in times of trouble, which were not lacking in the first 2 centuries BC.
12: As for the many fragments of parchment they've found, Harding works alongside French priest and archaeologist Père Roland Deveau to examine them. And they believe that some are even older than they first thought.
14: All the complete scrolls and 99% of the fragments are written in square Hebrew characters on leather, but we found very few small pieces of papyrus and a few fragments of leather inscribed in the earlier Phoenician type of script, probably dating to the 4th century BC. These early fragments have been identified by Père Deveau as of the Book of Leviticus and are the very earliest of all manuscripts of books of the Old Testament.
12: Dates and interpretations would be revised over the years, but even in 1949, the importance of the find was clear. It was a rare window into ancient Judaism and the religious world from which Christianity emerged, still studied and debated decades later. But for now, there's something else that's bothering Harding.
14: It is clear that as there are 40 jars, and each jar could hold 5 or 6 scrolls, the original deposit must have been some 200 or more of these documents, and the question arises, what has become of them all? Working carefully over all the remains, both pottery and scroll fragments, it soon became obvious that there had been an earlier disturbance of the cave.
12: Harding's theory? Alongside the broken pots and fragments of scrolls, his team found 2 Roman lamp spouts and a Roman cooking pot. If there were any other manuscripts, they're long gone.
14: The goatherd's definite statement that there were only 5 intact jars and 3 of them empty seems to preclude the possibility of there being any more scrolls to come to light. It is unfortunate that the original discovery was made by people who had no idea of the importance of their find, nor the necessary skill to handle it safely. It is also unfortunate that, owing to a variety of circumstances, no competent persons were able to examine and excavate the cave until early this year. But such is so often the way with really important discoveries.
12: What Harding couldn't have known when he recorded this was that it was only the beginning. In the years that followed, many more scrolls were discovered in nearby caves in the surrounding area, around 1,000 in total, including biblical texts, but also legal documents and community rule books. More than 70 years on, experts are still working to understand them. Gerald Lancaster Harding served as director of the Department of Antiquities of Jordan until 1956, continuing his work on the Dead Sea Scrolls. He died in London in 1979. Witness History was produced by me, Helen Ledwick.

0: It's 2 o'clock.
1: This is the beginning. We cannot take a back step.
2: 10 years since the West Africa Ebola outbreak was declared officially over, this deadly disease is once again ripping through communities.
3: One thing that's different about this outbreak is the unprecedented speed.
2: I'm Tulip Mazumdar, a journalist specialising in global health. After the news, I'm revisiting the West Africa Ebola outbreak a decade on, asking whether enough is being done to tackle this year's outbreak in the DRC.
4: People quite rightly sort of say, well, you don't come and help us when armed groups are attacking us, but you only turn up when there's Ebola, and you turn up with these spacesuits, and you turn up with these facilities that we're unfamiliar with.
2: And talking to those leading the global response about what happens next.
5: It's a double-sided answer, excited about the progress, deeply worried about the politics in the world and whether it will truly allow us to come together to find solutions.
6: BBC News with Moira Alderson. The governor of the US state of Tennessee has ordered a temporary halt to executions after a female convict survived two lethal injection attempts. Governor Bill Lee said he'd also ordered a full investigation into what happened. Shaima Khalil reports.
7: Krista Pike's lawyers say she lost consciousness but was still alive and snoring loudly after two doses of pentobarbital were administered. The 50-year-old was taken by ambulance to hospital. One of her lawyers told the BBC she was receiving life-saving treatment. Prison officials say they followed every step of the state's protocol. Pike's lawyers had filed an emergency motion to stop the procedure and secure medical care, accusing the state of failing to carry out a lawful execution. She was sentenced to death in 1996 for murdering 19-year-old Colleen Slemmer the previous year when Pike was 18.
6: Israel's Prime Minister Benjamin Netanyahu has said it's too early to say who was behind the foiled attempt by a co-pilot to crash an Emirati flight from Dubai to Tel Aviv. He said the Indian captain of the flight, along with Israelis on board, had managed to prevent a 9/11 disaster. Speaking to the BBC, the Israeli president, Isaac Herzog, gave more details of the incident.
8: The door of the cockpit was open because the heroic Indian pilot, he was fighting the co-pilot who was stabbing him with an axe or a knife and wanting to bring the plane down. Now, the plane was going down dramatically within 1 minute. And what happened, the Israelis who rushed, they pulled out the terrorist. They handcuffed him. They pulled out the pilot. They took care of him. It's just an amazing, heroic event of resilient people who work together.
6: Pakistan has launched fresh airstrikes on targets in two Afghan provinces, killing several people. Islamabad says at least 22 militants were killed in its attacks on Kunar in the east and Helmand in the south. The Afghan Taliban government said 9 civilians died. Caroline Davis reports from Islamabad.
9: Posting graphic pictures of what he said were children killed in the airstrike on social media platform X, the Afghan Taliban government spokesman called the attack a crime. He claimed that 3 homes were destroyed in Kunar and Helmand provinces by Pakistan's strikes and that women and children were among the dead. Pakistan had very different claims, saying that the attack targeted terrorist camps where large quantities of weapons and ammunition were stored, saying that maximum precautions were taken to ensure no collateral damage occurred.
6: The governor of the Bank of England has warned of the danger of an artificial intelligence shock to financial markets. Andrew Bailey told the BBC that the risks included cyber attacks, deepfake scams, and the threat posed by out-of-control AI agents to trading and bank deposits. You're listening to World News from the BBC. State media in Syria say at least 7 people were killed when gunmen opened fire on a bus in the central province of Homs. Hugo Bishega has the details.
10: Reports say the bus was transporting employees from a company when it was ambushed in the province of Homs last night. According to state media, 4 of the dead had gunshot wounds to the head and chest. The Syrian Observatory for Human Rights said the dead were from the Alawite community, which has been targeted since the fall of the Assad regime 2 years ago. The violence underscores the challenges facing President Ahmed al-Sharif.

0: as he works to consolidate his power. Hours earlier, state media reported an explosion at a gas pipeline near Damascus, 2 days after a blast hit another pipeline in the east, which the government blamed on sabotage.
1: Police in Bolivia have arrested the chief prosecutor, Roger Mariaca, just days after the United States accused him of taking bribes from drug traffickers. He was detained at the airport in the eastern city of Santa Cruz. Police also raided the prosecutor general's office in the constitutional capital, Sucre. Mr. Mariaca has denied wrongdoing. Brazil's Supreme Electoral Court has upheld a ban on social media posts that repeat the false claim that the right-wing presidential candidate, Flavio Bolsonaro, wants to remove the national patron saint. Mr. Bolsonaro claims the rumour that he wants to end the status of Our Lady of Aparecida, a black representation of the Virgin Mary, is being spread by supporters of his left-wing rival, President Lula da Silva, who's Catholic. The K-pop singer Song Min-ho has been handed a suspended one-year prison sentence after he was convicted by a South Korean court of violating the country's military service law. He was found to have recorded more than 100 unauthorised absences at a community centre in Seoul, where he'd worked as a social worker. That's the latest world news from the BBC.
2: I'm Tulip Mazumdar, and I'm a journalist specialising in global health. When I first started working on this documentary in early 2026, the horror of the world's worst ever Ebola outbreak in West Africa in 2014 felt like a distant memory. In the decades since the end of that Ebola outbreak, there had been many smaller ones, and of course the COVID-19 pandemic, which turned all our lives upside down. But it felt like the world had moved on. And then on the 17th of May 2026, a reminder that these deadly diseases always seem to find a way of making a comeback.
3: Now, the World Health Organization has declared an Ebola outbreak in the Democratic Republic of the Congo a public health emergency of international concern. The country's health minister said that there is currently no vaccine or specific treatment available.
2: Watching those first few weeks of Ebola unfold in the DRC, I felt a deep dread in the pit of my stomach. Was it happening all over again? Back in spring 2014, I'd recently been appointed the BBC's first ever global health correspondent. In March, I started seeing brief reports about a mysterious illness in the forests of Southeast Guinea. It was described by one health official as a disease that strikes like lightning. Samples were sent to France for testing. It was the Zaire strain of Ebola, a virus that kills around half of those infected and spreads through bodily fluids, putting those caring for sick loved ones at particularly high risk. It had never before been seen in West Africa and had appeared in a region with some of the weakest health systems in the world. I was deployed to the epicenter of the outbreak, deep in the forested region of Gekedu in Southeast Guinea. It was distressing to see the impact Ebola could have.
4: The fear is palpable, and that fear is helping spread the virus. Some people believe medics are actually bringing Ebola here and harvesting organs from the dead.
2: I had reported from dangerous places before, but nothing prepared me for the sheer terror hanging thick in the air in that village of Kolobengu. We travelled to the village with an outreach team of healthcare workers who gathered the community to explain how to stay safe. Soon, elders started bringing out their sick loved ones. It quickly became very clear that Ebola was already in this community. The team handed out soap and chlorine. It all felt painfully inadequate. There was no running water and not enough supplies.
5: The head of the World Health Organization says this is the largest, most severe and most complex outbreak of Ebola since it was identified nearly four decades ago. Now the WHO has declared it an international health emergency, with an urgent plea for more international help for those countries affected.
2: The announcement of that international emergency in 2014 came within a week of our trip to West Africa.
6: Countries affected to date simply do not have the capacity to manage an outbreak of this size and complexity on their own.
2: By then, more than 1,700 people had been infected across Guinea, Liberia, and Sierra Leone. The outbreak was spiraling out of control.
7: We are afraid of this sickness. We are mothers. This community, we take high precautions.
4: At the city's main cemetery, burial teams scramble over fresh graves.
8: Yesterday, they collected 18 bodies. So they're bracing themselves for what they're going to find today.
9: I have lost about 2 nurses and 1 doctor. This is the beginning. We cannot take a back step.
10: I'm fighting to survive. I was very unstable. I could not think straight.
2: Daniel Turai was 18 when he and most of his family were infected with Ebola in Sierra Leone.
10: I was really, really critically ill. There was a time when I used to spit blood. I was having continuous running stomach. A lot of people were vomiting blood. Blood was coming from their nose, from their mouth, from their ears. The treatment center was one of the worst places anybody can find himself. Everybody was afraid.
2: I first met Daniel and his sister Cecilia a few months after they recovered from Ebola. Their brother Ambrose died, along with their mother, aunties, uncles, cousins, in total, 27 members of their family.
10: Yes, Julie, good morning. Yes, I'm okay. I'm ready to start. I'm okay.
2: 10 years since the end of the outbreak, Daniel and I connected on WhatsApp, and he reflected on what it was like living through that time. He says there was lots of false rumours, misinformation and conspiracy theories going around about what Ebola was and where it had come from.
10: There was chaos. There was confusion. People did not understand what was going on. So that fear resulted in more people losing their lives, because even when they have some symptoms, even when they fall sick, they don't go to the hospitals. Everybody was afraid. And the fear intensified because of most of this misinformation that was going around. The government bought it. They bought it for money. They were using the blood of people, using dead bodies from Ebola. So those fueled the fear and made a lot of people not to go to the hospital when they are sick.
2: But even when families did bring sick relatives for help, help wasn't always available. I met the Samuka family at an emergency treatment centre in October 2014, close to Freetown. Several of them jammed into a car with their extremely sick brother, Francis.
8: Well, we've just arrived at this Italian-run treatment centre. Whilst we've been here, a car has pulled up with a family of 5. One of their family members is extremely ill. They've been travelling from hospital to hospital.
2: His sister, Lucinda, was desperate for help.
9: We are dying. People are dying. What is the government doing for us? We don't know.
11: You just press it into your hands and wash. And 5 gloves for all of you.
2: We gave the family gloves and hand sanitizer in what felt like a futile attempt to help protect them. Then they drove away.
8: The family are leaving now. They're not sure where they're going to go to yet. They are completely and utterly bewildered. They are afraid, and they are heading towards a very uncertain future.
2: By the end of that day, Francis was dead. 3 others in that car were infected. Lucinda was the only one to survive.
12: Each time I talk about that, I feel the emotion. You know, it's not easy.
2: We met again about a year later, and she told me that medics at the treatment centre thought she died and were preparing to take her to the mortuary when she woke up.
12: They already wrapped me with the bag. They used to wrap people that are dead in Ebola, but then I came back to life.
2: Lucinda became a great advocate for Ebola survivors, many of whom still face post-Ebola health complications today.
12: It only takes the grace of God to live. Ebola will not kill me, never.
2: When I tried to contact Lucinda again for this documentary, her family and former colleague told us she died in 2023. They said she never fully recovered from Ebola, the physical after effects of the disease like constant body aches and pains, or the loss of so many members of her family. They believe it was Ebola that eventually killed her. Throughout 2014 and 2015, the epidemic raged on. I interviewed Dr. Margaret Chan, then Director General of the World Health Organization, at the height of the outbreak in December 2014, where I asked her about criticism of the WHO's response to the crisis.
13: Tulip, you have been to the ground. You see the complexity. It is fair to say the whole world, including WHO, failed to see what was unfolding. We were slow. All of us were slow.
2: Those delays allowed the virus to spill into other West African countries. A small number of cases also reached Europe and the United States, mostly healthcare workers infected while treating Ebola patients in the worst affected countries. Some of them were medically evacuated home for treatment.
14: A British man who's contracted the Ebola virus is being flown tonight by RAF jet to an isolation unit at a hospital in London.
2: And with them travelled something else extremely contagious: fear. The same fear I'd witnessed spreading through the villages and communities in West Africa was now rippling through some of the world's richest countries too. And it was at that point that the international response intensified dramatically. But the people most at risk and the people who would ultimately stop Ebola spreading further were in some of the poorest communities in West Africa. And despite everything they were up against, they stepped up. Ebola spread not only among the living, but also through the bodies of those it had already killed. Traditional rituals in the region often involved families washing the bodies of loved ones before they were laid to rest. But this final act of love infected huge numbers of people. With schools and colleges closed, students and teachers became the unlikely recruits in the fight against the virus. Pulling on those scary-looking white Ebola suits, they entered the homes of friends and neighbours to collect bodies for safe burial. In another community on the outskirts of Freetown, local women were given basic training on how to stop Ebola spreading.
15: We explained to her about this virus, then we showed her how to wash hands, how to do the prevention of not getting the virus.
2: This work was crucial because communities were much more likely to listen to healthcare workers they already knew and trusted. Leading these sessions was nurse Joyce Jebambula. She was exhausted when I spoke to her, but determined.
16: Well, it's really painful. It's really painful. At times, I make up my mind I should not go out to work, but I've been signed for it. So, I'll go.
17: Good morning, Joyce. It's been a long time.
16: Very long time. How is everything?
17: Yeah, how are you?
16: I'm fine, I'm good.
17: Yeah, you sound well.
2: More than a decade on, Joyce is now in charge of the Hillside Maternal and Children's Health Clinic on the outskirts of Freetown.
16: We are sitting at the under five section because we are waiting for patients. Pregnant women come for vaccine. Some come for checkup, antenatal clinics. We are having a bright and sunny day here.
18: Since that time to now, the clinic has changed. It has been improved. I've got a lot of nurses, and the government supply me a lot of drugs for under five children, especially for malaria.
2: Joyce says her clinic is much better resourced and organized 10 years on, but they still lack some of the basics at times, including protective gear, which she says staff sometimes still have to buy themselves.
18: I could not say I have everything. We need gloves. We need thermometers. We need sanitizers. We have to buy for ourselves at times because they supply us, but it is not enough. So if you don't want to be infected, then you have to buy, you see?
17: Do you think that anything as bad as Ebola, like a similar disease outbreak, do you think it could ever happen again in Sierra Leone as bad as it was?
18: We are praying to God that it will never happen again.
2: Little did Joyce or I know, But as we were speaking at the end of April this year, Ebola was once again quietly killing people. This time, 3,000 miles away in the DRC, the country then named Zaire, where Ebola was first discovered 50 years ago. This time, it was the lesser-known Bundibugyo strain, with no approved vaccine or treatment. So did healthcare workers have the basics Joyce had just been talking about? Gloves and protective equipment?
19: No, they didn't.
2: That's Dr. Natalie Roberts from the medical charity Médecins Sans Frontières, one of the first organisations to respond.
19: For people who haven't been to the DRC, and particularly this part of the DRC, it's an area that's suffered from decades of conflict. People are living in essentially poverty. In Ituri, which is where the outbreak started, those healthcare facilities, they're extremely basic. Most places don't have gloves. Most places don't have running water. Even now, in the middle of this outbreak. Yeah, even now.
2: At the time of recording, more than 160 healthcare workers have been infected in the DRC. 43 have died. Every loss puts even more strain on an already fragile health system. Here's Director General of the World Health Organization, Dr. Tedros Adhanom Ghebreyesus, speaking at press conferences this summer.
20: The outbreak in the DRC is continuing to outpace the response.
21: One thing that's different about this outbreak is the unprecedented speed. It's moving really, really fast. I'm deeply, deeply concerned. Unless we're faster, we cannot catch up.
2: Just 3 months after the outbreak was declared, it had become the fastest growing Ebola epidemic on record and the second largest ever after West Africa, but fast catching up.
22: Good morning, good afternoon and good evening. At its current pace, it's on track to eclipse the West African Ebola outbreak of 2014 to 2016.
2: So why has this outbreak escalated so quickly? How has it come to this again in a country that's already had 16 Ebola outbreaks before? Here's Dr. Natalie Roberts.
19: What we're up against is decades of conflict, violence, neglect, a distrust in the state, a distrust in international organisations. You can't suddenly equip the DRC with nice, functioning, modern hospitals with isolation units. You can't suddenly install running water into every home. In the DRC today, people quite rightly sort of say, well, you don't come and help us when armed groups are attacking us, but you only turn up when there's Ebola, and you turn up with these spacesuits, and you turn up with these facilities that we're unfamiliar with.
2: Listening to Natalie, it's hard not to be struck by how familiar some of this sounds to what I saw in West Africa. But she says there have been many positive changes on the ground, which are making a difference.
19: What has changed today is, first of all, this decision to only have individual rooms. You are in a safe environment because if you turn out to not have Ebola, you're not going to get infected from somebody else because you're in an individual room. Now we allow family members to come into the area to sit next to the window so they can see at least into the room.
2: And what difference has that made?
19: A huge difference in trust. People felt these Ebola treatment centres were kind of this black box. You know, people would go in and then they would never see them again. So it's really changed that level of trust now that people understand what we're doing, that this is a medical illness and that we are providing medical care.
2: But there have been bigger structural changes too. African institutions are playing a much bigger role, with Africa Centres for Disease Control helping to lead the response in DRC. And the WHO acted much faster this time, declaring a global health emergency within days of the first cases being identified.
23: My name is Chikwe Ihekwazu. I lead the emergencies program in the World Health Organization.
24: There is so much we know about Ebola, and yet here we are. It doesn't feel like we have learned very much. We're back in the same place.
23: Every community is different, Tulip. The work you need to do to build up community acceptance, trust, confidence is always different. The circumstances are different. Even if we had a vaccine, you still need to access the community and build up that trust.
2: But Dr. Chikwe Ihekwazu says that despite this, the world is much better at dealing with outbreaks now.
23: The events of 10 years ago fundamentally changed the World Health Organization, led to the creation of a new program within the organization focused entirely on health emergencies. It led to the establishment of several new institutions in countries around the world that all lead us to being better prepared, but also in the R&D space, just the innovation around vaccines, new diagnostics.
24: And what have been the tangible benefits that you've seen since then?
23: Every single day around the world, new clusters of infectious diseases are detected, responded to, and no one ever hears about it. We investigate, we respond, we manage, and it's closed. And so in most of those, they never make the news. And I am confident that most of the time, we have the capacity to prevent, to detect, and respond. Of course, once in a while, there are circumstances that lead to a much bigger outbreak, sometimes a pandemic. We will probably never be fully prepared for whatever comes next. But in terms of where we are today, it's like night and day from where we were 10 years ago.
2: And huge strides in vaccine development are part of that. A vaccine against the Zaire Ebola virus was successfully trialled during the West Africa outbreak and has since been used to help control other outbreaks. CEPI, an international vaccine coalition, now aims to develop vaccines against new threats within just 100 days, and several are currently in development for Bundibugyo Ebola too. But one area the world is consistently bad at is coming together to make sure that outbreaks are stopped where they start before they spread further afield.
20: We urgently need the support of the international community.
2: Here, speaking back in July 2026, is Director General of the World Health Organization, Dr. Tedros again. He was urging countries to commit cash to end the DRC outbreak.
20: We still face a shortfall of more than $400 million. This is not charity. It's an investment in national security.
2: But with the recent cuts to overseas aid and global health budgets, both Dr. Natalie Roberts from Medicine Sans Frontières and Dr. Chikwe Ihikwazu from WHO say global health security threats like Ebola will continue to loom large.
0: I think the world is going maybe backwards in preparedness with the global aid cuts. We're going to see more and more places that have a dysfunctional public health infrastructure. So rather than the work being put in place to create a functional health system, instead we're waiting almost in crisis response mode. Money will go in once the outbreak starts, and by then it's too late.
23: The work we do in between outbreaks is very important, right? You can have all the perfect tools to respond to an outbreak when it happens. If you're not building trust between a community and the health workforce, it's a fallacy to assume that when there's an outbreak of a pathogen like Ebola that we are interested in because of its potential to spread globally, that suddenly we will have the collaboration of the community. It won't happen.
1: After here, I'm going to do my studies. I have classes tomorrow. I have to read. I have to do some revisions.
2: Back with 2014 Ebola survivor Daniel Touré, who we heard from in Freetown at the start, I caught up with him between classes in neighbouring Guinea, where he's training to become a doctor.
1: Of course, for me personally, the memories are always fresh. It's still difficult losing an entire family. I just have to find a way to cope, to find opportunities so that I can achieve my dream of becoming a doctor, so that I can go back and save lives.
2: And in the end, it's people like Daniel, well-trained, properly supported, and working in stronger local health systems, who give us, the rest of the world, the best chance of stopping the next deadly outbreak where it starts.
1: Yes, Tulip, I've been hopeful, as always. That was the reason why I'm here today. I'm here not only for myself, but for my country, for my people, for my family, to help to improve the health system, make it one to become one of the best health systems.
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0: Hello, I'm Claudia Hammond. Health Check is coming up after the news. New research reveals that women with the same medical conditions as men are less likely to be offered the treatments that men are given, such as surgery or statins or strong painkillers. We'll be asking why and what can be done about it. Is the brain, in fact, two separate organs rather than one? And why do so many countries have a shortage of dermatologists to treat skin conditions? All this and more in Health Check after the BBC News.
1: BBC News with Moira Alderson. The governor of the US state of Tennessee has ordered a temporary halt to executions after a female convict survived two lethal injection attempts. Krista Pike was facing execution for a murder she committed in 1995. Israel's prime minister has said it's too early to say who was behind the foiled attempt by a co-pilot to crash a flight from Dubai to Tel Aviv. Benjamin Netanyahu said that the Indian captain of the Fly Dubai plane, along with Israelis on board, had managed to prevent a 9/11 disaster. Pakistan has launched fresh airstrikes on targets in two Afghan provinces, killing several people. Islamabad says at least 22 militants were killed and weapons destroyed in its attacks. State media in Syria say at least seven people were killed when gunmen opened fire on a bus in the central province of Homs. The governor of the Bank of England has warned of the danger of an artificial intelligence shock to financial markets. Andrew Bailey said the most immediate risk was concern that tech stock prices could fall sharply. Police in Bolivia have arrested the chief prosecutor, Roger Mariaca, just days after the United States accused him of taking bribes from drug traffickers. Mr. Mariaca has denied wrongdoing. South Korea has protested to the United States after President Trump said Seoul would be investing in a liquefied gas pipeline in Alaska, among other energy projects in the US. The industry minister said the announcement went far beyond what was agreed. And the K-pop singer Song Min-ho has been handed a suspended one-year prison sentence after he was convicted by a South Korean court of violating the country's military service law. He was found to have recorded more than 100 unauthorised absences at a community centre in Seoul where he'd worked as a social worker. BBC News.
0: Hello and welcome to Health Check from the BBC. I'm Claudia Hammond, and in the next half hour, we'll have a roundup for you of the latest health stories that we think you should know about. Are women with the same medical conditions as men missing out on treatment? Is the brain actually two separate organs rather than one? And to help me today, I have family doctor Anne Robinson. What do you have for us today?
2: We're going to be talking about the worldwide shortage of skin specialists and also some welcome clarity on blood transfusions for people who are Jehovah's Witnesses.
0: It's very interesting that. And do children rely more on what they can hear rather than what they can see when they're trying to work out what another person is feeling? But we are starting with the finding that women with the same medical conditions as men are less likely to be offered the treatments that men are given, such as surgery or statins or strong painkillers. This has been revealed by a review of 38 studies, mainly from the US, but also from places such as Chile, Norway, the UK and various European countries. So, Anne, first of all, what kinds of medical treatments or medications did this review of global research find that women are less likely to be offered than men?
2: Yeah, well, it was really interesting. For instance, if you have severe Parkinson's disease, there's very good therapy now, deep brain stimulation for severe cases that can help a significant number of people. Men were much more likely to be offered that than women with a similar degree of Parkinson's.
0: And any other areas?
2: In some cases, it was the other way around. So, for instance, women were more likely to be prescribed drugs for dementia than men were. There were differences. For instance, if you get angina, where you're getting chest pain because the arteries around your heart are getting narrowed, men were more likely to be offered intervention in the form of surgery to open up those arteries, whereas women were more likely to be offered medication.
0: And were you surprised by this, or is this a familiar pattern?
2: Well, I kind of was and I wasn't. I mean, there's obviously been a lot of movement in terms of equity between the sexes. I mean, in the past, women were often just dismissed out of hand and men were taken much more seriously. But we still know, for instance, that women healthcare workers still face inequalities compared to men. It's recognised now, but it's not sorted. Very importantly, women are still underrepresented in clinical trials. So often we don't even really know what the best treatment would be to offer for women because they are underrepresented. So there are still significant challenges.
0: In the paper itself, do they make any suggestions about what's going on?
2: Well, they do mention that physicians commonly attribute women's symptoms to over-anxiousness and that they tend to make more diagnostic errors with female patients, even when they have positive test results available.
0: Now, I know that when it comes to heart attacks, we were talking on the programme just a couple of weeks ago about the changes that have been made about diagnosing heart attacks in women. But what other solutions can you see? I mean, is it about, I don't know, having more women doctors?
2: Well, I think that wouldn't hurt, although, you know, there are a significant proportion of the workforce now at more junior levels is female, and that's good. I think as a woman, if you wait for the system to change, you might wait forever. So I think change has to be driven by the women who it most affects. I think we should be encouraging young women to be advocates for themselves. And I think in that respect, AI is really useful because as a woman, I might ask AI before a medical consultation, what sort of treatment would I be offered if I were a man? And then I might go and ask the doctor that question.
0: Thanks for that, Anne. Now to a truly fascinating finding concerning the brain. For centuries, scientists have thought of the brain as a single unified organ. But new research reveals that what we call the brain could be two distinct organs that evolved independently over hundreds of millions of years. Now, at first sight, this new finding from Stanford University, which is published in Nature Neuroscience, seems kind of hard to believe. So I wanted to know what's really going on here. I asked Matthew Grubb, who's Professor of Neuroscience at King's College London, to explain what it is that they've discovered.
3: What they've found is that there are some distinctions between different bits of the brain and how early they get specified in development. So I think the key thing here is that they've shown that there's a really, really early time point, probably earlier than people used to think, at which two distinct parts of the brain are separate in terms of how they get produced.
0: So this is while the embryo is developing?
3: Oh, yeah, super early. Earliest stages of the nervous system being specified. And pretty much immediately after that, you've got one bit of the developing embryo which produces most of the brain. And then you've got another distinct bit, which is what this study shows, which produces quite a small but very important other part of the brain.
0: And that is the hind brain. So that's at the back. What does that do?
3: That's right. And specifically what they're showing in this study is the posterior part of the hindbrain. So right at the junction between the brain and the spinal cord. And it's really important in regulating and controlling lots of things in the body, physiological things like heart rate and blood pressure and those kind of things. But also particularly relevant to this study, there's neurons in their brain cells which control swallowing.
0: And why is that significant?
3: That's significant because obviously swallowing is super important, and without being able to swallow, then we can't eat properly. We'd have problems with, you know, combining eating and breathing, which is never a good idea to try and combine those two things together in one. But also from a clinical perspective, I think it's really relevant because there are a lot of neurodegenerative disorders, some of which end up actually, unfortunately, directly resulting in damage to that swallowing machinery quite early on, things like ALS perhaps. There are other disorders where damage to the neurons that control swallowing in the hindbrain is something that happens later on in the disease. But nevertheless, that's the thing ultimately, unfortunately, that kills people, because once you can't swallow, then it becomes a real problem.
0: And has that been something that's been difficult to study?
3: What's been really difficult in the past is being able to study human cells from this part of the brain in the laboratory. So the thing that we've been able to do as a field in the last sort of 10, 15 years, which is amazing, is to take cells from humans and turn them into the right kinds of brain cells in the lab so that we can study them and look at how they work and how they might go wrong. And that's pretty good for most parts of the brain. But actually, it turns out for this part of the posterior hindbrain, it's been very, very difficult. So people have struggled to get cells in the lab to become those kinds of posterior hindbrain cells, particularly those motor neurons that control swallowing. So it's a brilliant case study in going back to the basic biology and trying to understand how something works and how something develops in the first place. And what they've done by doing that is given them the kind of blueprint that says, well, now we understand how it works, we can try and recapitulate that in the lab, and they've been able to successfully do that. So they can now produce the kinds of motor neurons that produce swallowing behavior. But that's super useful because now it's possible to produce these cells in the lab, and then people can start studying them in a disease context, or they can start trying to think about maybe putting them into diseased nervous tissue.
4: So the reason it might have been difficult in the first place is because there could be two parts of the brain and they start from different cells at the beginning. And so that's why you couldn't make one into the other.
3: Exactly. And that's exactly what they tried to do. So they tried really hard to take the cells from the other part of the developing brain and turn them into the posterior hindbrain cells. And no matter what they did, they couldn't do it. That doesn't mean it's not possible. And they do say that. It's one of the caveats of the paper. You know, you can't prove a negative. But they did everything they could, and they were able to take those cells and turn them into other types of brain cells very well. So yeah, it turns out, I think people were starting with the wrong material all along, and they were starting with material that just wasn't able to transform into the right kind of cells. And once you start with the right material and you understand the steps you need to go through to produce the end point, then you can get there.
4: Now, why would it be useful to be able to grow these particular kinds of brain cell in the lab when it comes to trying to find, you know, cures for different diseases or ways of alleviating symptoms of different diseases like difficulty swallowing, for example?
3: The way that we think about it is that you've at least got to have the building blocks to be able to try and repair some of the brain circuits that have gone wrong in particular conditions. So ideally, of course, you want to treat things before they get to the point of damage and you want to stop things from degenerating. But if you can't do that, and if you've got people in which particular brain cells are damaged or not working properly, then one good strategy is to try and put back some working brain cells that can replace them and do a decent job. Obviously, you've got to try and match those as closely as possible. So you wouldn't want to try and put the cells from the wrong part of the brain into the part of the brain that controls swallowing, because it could make things even worse. So I think the closer you can match things together, the more likely it is that we'll have a chance of being able to repair damage by replacing cells.
4: And is it fair to say the brain is two distinct organs? I mean, I've held a human brain, you know, a preserved human brain, and it very much looks like one thing. And they're very much connected, aren't they, these two parts of it?
3: That's the thing. I think it is very much connected. I think it's quite a strong conclusion to say that this says that the brain is two separate organs. I think it's very, very clear from the study that these two different parts of the brain, and like I said, one part is really very small compared to all the rest of it, they start off from very, very different origins, but then it's abundantly clear that they come together and they form a unit. There's connections between them and they work together. I mean, on any other kind of, I think, standard definition of an organ, the brain looks like a unified organ. And I didn't know this, but apparently it says so in the paper. It turns out the heart develops from two separate developmental places as well. And those come together to form a heart that beats and acts as a single organ. So I don't think it's, you know, a hugely unusual developmental situation. I think it's probably a little bit of a stretch to say that the brain is composed of two separate organs.
4: It does sound as though what they found is still significant there.
3: Yeah, absolutely. And it's really significant from the point of view of understanding brain development. So, you know, fundamental things about how the brain develops, which is stuff that we're interested in as basic neuroscientists. And it's such an important problem to understand how the brain gets to where it ends up. And you'd be surprised the number of things that you really need to understand the journey and the process that brain tissue goes through in order to become what it becomes. Otherwise, you don't really understand how it functions later on. So I think having that basic understanding is wonderful. And it is really basic. It goes right back to the fundamental first building blocks of how the brain is put together. And as I said, potentially could have some really interesting clinical outcomes associated with it in the future.
0: Matthew Grubb from King's College London. Now, 5 in 6 countries worldwide don't have enough dermatologists to treat all the patients who need help for their skin conditions. That is according to a new assessment spanning 158 countries. Now, skin diseases feature in the top 10 leading causes of disability, and they affect more than 2 billion people in the world. Now, Anne, this finding comes from the Global Access to Skin Health Observatory study. Where are the biggest shortages of dermatologists?
2: Well, the biggest shortages are in low-income countries. But indeed, you know, the range is extraordinary. The least well-resourced countries only have 0.3 of a dermatologist per 100,000 people. But even the wealthy countries, the well-resourced ones, have 5 dermatologists for every 100,000 people. And given how common and debilitating skin conditions are, that struck me as just way too few.
0: And what would the shortage mean in practice for patients?
2: Well, it means that if you've got acne, eczema, psoriasis, one of these really common skin conditions that can absolutely blight your life with the itch and the scaling and the stigma and the disability that it causes, you might just be being left to fend for yourself.
0: So skin is our most visible organ, and yet there are not enough dermatologists. Why is that? What's going on here?
2: I don't know, but there is a phenomenon of skin specialists moving into cosmetic surgery, which is obviously more lucrative. And I understand that that's a phenomenon that's occurring even in low and middle income countries. So that's obviously a shame. There should be some way, perhaps, if states are training dermatologists, of tying them into the system and not allowing them to default to cosmetic surgery. I don't really know why it's not more popular as a speciality. In our day, you know, when I was training, people thought dermatology was a great speciality to go into because you can really help people.
0: In this report, they seem to be suggesting that it's not prioritised by those running health services. Is there something about, I don't know, treating skin conditions that's perhaps not seen as so important?
2: Yeah, I think it's often seen as trivial, but that doesn't make any sense to me. Because if you live with a condition like psoriasis, with great big plaques of flaking skin, all the discomfort that comes with it, I feel sure that you would want to commission adequate skin healthcare.
0: What can be done?
2: Well, I think pressure and information like this are super helpful. I think they need to probably train not just more specialists, but more primary care physicians to be better at spotting and treating skin conditions. In the UK, for instance, now, we have a really good system of community pharmacists who are able to offer very good advice. Teledermatology, where dermatologists are able to access people who are living far away or can't get to a clinic, really lends itself to that sort of technology, because you can just show your skin condition on a screen. And I think really people need to know that they can go and buy good, cheap, useful, effective products, often over the counter, you know, for instance, petroleum jelly or simple moisturizers, and not get hoodwinked into some of the expensive products that are flogged on social media platforms.
0: Good tip there. Thanks for that, Anne. You are listening to Health Check from the BBC, and my guest today is Dr. Anne Robinson, and I'm Claudia Hammond. To emotions next. How do you work out how someone else is feeling, whether they're angry or happy, say? You might take into account their facial expressions, their body language, their tone of voice, perhaps. But new research from Durham University in the north of England has found that adults and children rely on different senses to judge how a person is feeling. I spoke to Dr. Paddy Ross about what this means for how we talk to children and just how he discovered this difference.
5: There was a study back in the 70s called the Colavita study, in which if you saw a flash, you were meant to hit a button. And if you heard a beep, you were meant to hit a different button. But then what the experimenters did was sort of on purpose played them both at the same time and just said to people, hit whatever button, you know, you fancy. And what they found was that predominantly adults hit the button for the flash, so the visual stimulus. But they found the reverse in kids, that the children would primarily hit the button for the beep, which was sort of seen as this auditory dominance in kids. My background's primarily in the development of the ability to recognise emotions. So we wanted to know whether that Colavita effect extended to emotion recognition. So what we did was we showed kids and adults people moving in emotional ways, so maybe cowering in fear or with their fists up in anger, but we played mismatched auditory stimuli, so someone crying or laughing or shouting. And what happens is, if you show someone, for instance, cowering in fear, but you hear them laughing, and you just say to participants, how's that person feeling? An adult will tend to say what they see, that that person's fearful, that they're scared. Whereas for exactly the same stimulus, a child will say that that person's happy if they hear them laughing.
0: Why could it be that children are relying on what they can hear in order to work out what emotion someone is feeling? It seems really surprising. You'd think that the most salient, obvious thing in front of you would be what someone's looking like.
5: It could be that, I mean, we know that the auditory system is the first to develop. There's evidence of people being able to hear in utero. So there's some studies where children will attend longer to their mother's voice compared to a stranger's voice reading the same thing because they've been exposed to that in the womb. You know, children are little. They cannot see as far as someone who is 5 foot tall. We as adults can see threat before we hear it. We can see much further. We are taller. We have better eyesight than, you know, babies can't see more than a few feet in front of their faces. So I suppose they're exposed to all of this auditory stimuli, which, you know, you can't really ignore what you're hearing. So it could be an experience thing. That is what they are most experienced at doing, is listening compared to seeing. But it could be a fun evolutionary argument that actually it's much more useful from a survival point of view when you're young to be able to hear threat before you can see it.
4: Do we know what's going on in the brain that makes this happen?
5: There's two schools of thought. One is that it's a thing called overshadowing, which is where the kids are hearing something and seeing something, but they're processing that auditory information much, much more, so to speak, than the visual. And so when they go to recall what they've seen, they just have access to way more auditory information than visual information. The other school of thought is something called response competition. And that's where they process both signals just fine. But when they get asked then to make a response, they just rely on what they hear for whatever reason. Maybe it's a more salient emotional cue for them. So we're going to dig in a load of different variations of this experiment to basically find out what's happening. One thing we can do is to stagger the onset of when they hear the auditory stimuli. So to use that example again of someone cowering in fear, we could have it where we see someone cowering in fear, but then half a second later, we hear the laugh. So that guarantees that the visual information has been encoded because there was nothing else there to stop it. But if we still see auditory dominance in children with the auditory signal coming later, then that's really good evidence for overshadowing, that it really doesn't matter what they see. If they hear something, that just completely overrides what they see.
4: Now, it's interesting, isn't it? Because I can imagine, you know, some primary school teachers would say, oh, it's really hard to get them to listen at all. And yet this suggests that actually hearing might be something that they rely on more. I mean, should this change anything about, I don't know, how things are done in schools or what parents should do?
5: So this also works when the vocalizations that we use, the laughs and the cries, if they're replaced with emotional musical bursts. So if they are looking at someone cowering in fear, but they hear a little, you know, major trumpet burst, their recognition accuracy for that fear actually drops and they'll say happy more often. So it could be the case that any positive or negative oral environment actually influences how children perceive what they're looking at. So hospital wards, for instance, if you've ever been unfortunate enough to be in a children's hospital ward, they are really lovely, bright, you know, colourful places, murals on the walls. But the beeps are still the beeps. The alarms are still the alarms. And very little, if anything, has been done to change the oral environment of a hospital. Likewise, in schools, you know, there is stuff all over the walls in any primary school classroom. But background chatter is background chatter. So we'll be looking into whether any positive or negative background, you know, music or noise, be it nature noise or, you know, traffic noise you might find outside of school, affects not only kids' emotion recognition, but also a variety of cognitive abilities. And crucially, also their attitudes to doing that work.
4: And if children are perhaps more sensitive to what they hear than we're appreciating as adults, does that suggest that, I don't know, the tone of voice that parents or teachers speak to them in might be more important than we realise?
5: Yes, especially, I mean, we've all been there, right? I mean, I get two kids out every morning, a 4 and a 9-year-old, and eventually you get to the end of your tether and you try to put on a brave face and you grit your teeth a little bit, but you really want them to go upstairs, please, and get dressed. And all of a sudden they are upset with you because despite your best attempts to keep smiling and not seem like you're raging, your tone of voice is giving you away. You really see it in children like that, where if you can keep your tone of voice happy and calming, then they will be happy and calming no matter what your face is doing.
0: Dr. Paddy Ross. And I'll be really interested to know what you made of this.
2: I thought this was such an interesting and charming piece, to be honest, and should be required listening for anyone who interacts with children in any capacity. And I hadn't really thought that children respond more to what they're hearing than what they're seeing. And I think it's really important. So when I think about, for instance, giving an injection to a baby who might be a little nervous because they're picking up an anxious vibe off their parent, they're just about to get a jab or a series of jabs nowadays, the idea that what they hear is going to be so important for how they're feeling rather than what they're seeing, it's just really impactful for me. It made me think we should concentrate on maybe having some soft music in clinic rooms, making sure it's a really quiet environment in the waiting room. We should maybe encourage the parent or caregiver to hum a gentle song to the child while they're getting their jab.
0: Oh, I like that idea. Yeah. That would be very sweet.
2: Yeah, and we often tend to wave visual cues in front of babies to sort of distract them. But thinking about it, that's all wrong, really. And what we should be doing is just murmuring sweet nothings into their ear.
0: That's a very nice idea. Now, there's one more thing I want to talk to you about today, Anne. There are over 9 million Jehovah's Witnesses worldwide. And when it comes to health, traditionally, blood transfusions have not been allowed. Until now, when the governing body of Jehovah's Witnesses has announced a significant change to its long-standing position on the ban on blood transfusions. So, Anne, what did the religious guidance on this say before and what has changed?
2: So previously, my understanding is that Jehovah's Witnesses, which are a particular group that practice a particular form of Christianity, believed since 1945, have said that their religious belief in the biblical command to abstain from blood means that they weren't allowed to either accept blood, whatever the circumstances, or indeed donate blood. And this has obviously led to some tragic episodes in the past. And I understand that the governing body has now clarified the position and said that individual members will be allowed to decide for themselves, it's up to their own conscience, whether they accept donated red blood cells, white blood cells, plasma and platelets. These are parts of blood which are available, which mean they aren't accepting whole blood. In the past, if they had accepted it, there was a risk of them being excommunicated from their group. But that ban has apparently been clarified and lifted now.
0: So what does that mean in practice? Does that mean that most blood transfusions will be allowed?
2: Yes, because most blood transfusions now that are given for specific indications. So, for instance, if you're bleeding a lot and not clotting, you'll be given platelets. Or if you need more blood, you can be given the red blood cells, which are the bits that carry the oxygen around the body. It's only in relatively rare circumstances, like if you've massively hemorrhaging, either on the battlefield or on the operating theatre, that you might still require whole blood, which would still be banned in their cases.
0: So over the years, what has the ban meant in terms of medical care?
2: Well, as I say, it's sometimes been really tragic because if people have capacity to decide and they have decided on religious grounds that they would not accept a blood transfusion, even if it meant bleeding to death, that is indeed what happened. And it's estimated that there were maybe 594 deaths a year amongst the 9 million Jehovah's Witnesses worldwide as a direct result of this refusal. And that estimate is from the Alliance for Jehovah's Witness Research and Bioethics.
0: So is this announcement likely to save lives?
2: I think it's really welcome. I happened to bump into some Jehovah's Witness when I was coming into the BBC studio. They were just standing by the tube station and I asked them if they'd heard about this clarification and what they thought.
0: I like that you were doing research on your way to the actual studio.
2: You know, anything for the BBC.
0: Excellent. Yeah. And what did they say?
2: And they said they had heard about it. It was very welcome clarification on what had been a really thorny problem. And they were very pleased that the BBC was going to feature it.
0: That's very nice. Well, thank you so much, Dr. Anne Robinson, for joining us for Health Chat today. And thanks to the producer, Jonathan Blackwell, and our studio engineers today, Steve Greenwood and Searle Whitney. If you have any medical questions you'd like us to investigate, do email us at healthcheck@bbc.co.uk. I'm Claudia Hammond, and I'll be back next week with more stories from the world of health. Bye for now.
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0: Battleground, what's the strategy? It's Morning Edition from NPR News. Defense Secretary Pete Hegseth smiled when he told junior officers that senior leaders who used to disagree with him are gone. I'm Michelle Martin.
1: And I'm Martinez. Hegseth wants to cut even more generals and admirals as he remakes the Pentagon. Also, the head of the company selling AI tools to the FAA says humans are still in charge of air traffic control. And Beck talks about his new album and what AI-generated music inspires him to do. It's Thursday, October 1st. On this day in 1957, In God We Trust was printed on paper money for the first time. News is next.
2: Live from NPR News in Washington, I'm Corva Coleman. Tennessee failed to kill a condemned inmate last night. Krista Pike was given a lethal injection two separate times. She survived both and was then moved to a hospital. Pike's lawyers say she was clearly alive and snoring after Tennessee's second botched execution this year. Tennessee Governor Bill Lee has halted the state's remaining execution scheduled this year. Israeli officials say the incident yesterday aboard a Fly Dubai passenger plane was an attempted terror attack. Passengers helped subdue a co-pilot who allegedly attacked the pilot and then apparently tried to crash the plane. NPR's Kat Lonsdorf reports from Tel Aviv there's little information known about a motive.
3: Both the pilot and the co-pilot are alive. They're being interviewed by investigators in Saudi Arabia. The UAE has also opened an investigation, and Netanyahu has said Israel will be involved. The pilot, who was stabbed, is from India. Both Netanyahu and India's prime minister have commended him. And the co-pilot who did the attacking is from Oman. It's still unclear if he was acting alone.
2: NPR's Kat Lonsdorf reporting. One of Iraq's most powerful militias, backed by Iran, says it will stop its attacks. NPR's Jane Araf reports from Baghdad the U.S. military withdrew from Iraq yesterday.
4: Kataib Hezbollah said in a statement that the Islamic resistance had won this round against what it called the U.S. occupation. The U.S. on Wednesday announced it had withdrawn its military forces and closed the headquarters here of an anti-ISIS coalition it has led since 2014. The Islamic Resistance is a grouping of Iran-backed militias that have frequently claimed attacks against U.S. targets in Iraq. Kataib Hezbollah directed its fighters to stop all attacks, apart from targeting aircraft, violating Iraqi airspace. Jane Araf, NPR News, Baghdad.
2: President Trump will hold a campaign event later today south of Oklahoma City. He's working to boost support among the Republican Party faithful. NPR's Deepa Shivaram reports Trump attended a Hispanic Heritage Month celebration yesterday.
5: Trump told supporters at the White House even if they don't love their Republican candidate, the alternative would be worse.
6: Even if you don't like somebody so much, it doesn't matter. It's a vote for good things. You know, it's hard to explain that, but you may not love your congressperson, your senator, but it's a road like in Michigan. Are you going to vote for a guy who's a communist?
5: That was a dig at Democratic Michigan Senate candidate Abdul El-Sayed, who's in his party's left flank, but is not a communist or democratic socialist. Trump plans to campaign in Texas this week and has said he'll also make stops in Iowa and Alaska later on. Deepa Shivaram, NPR News, The White House.
2: You're listening to NPR News from Washington. The Senate has confirmed Acting Labor Secretary Keith Sonderling to the position. Sonderling has run the agency since former Labor Secretary Lori Chavez de Riemer left. She had been accused of abusing her office. A Senate committee has advanced the nomination of Dr. Nicole Sapphire to be the next U.S. Surgeon General. It is not clear when the Senate will take up her nomination. The Trump administration has made some last-minute changes to the forms used by U.S. citizens who cast ballots from outside the country. Now voting advocates are raising concerns. NPR's Hansi Lo Wang reports the changes come as Republicans continue their push to block some overseas U.S. citizens from voting.
7: Many overseas and military voters use two absentee voting forms that are overseen by the Pentagon. In August, the Trump administration made an emergency request to remove a long-standing category for U.S. citizens who are born abroad and have never lived in the United States, and sometimes because their U.S. citizen parents or legal guardians served overseas in the U.S. military. Many states allow these citizens to vote if a parent last lived or was registered to vote there before leaving the country. The Pentagon says it now

0: believes those overseas citizens are not eligible to use its forms, but that state election officials can continue processing older versions of the forms. The change comes after the Republican National Committee sued more than a half a dozen states for allowing these U.S. citizens to vote. Anzila Wong, NPR News.
1: SpaceX has scheduled a Florida launch later this morning of its Crew 13 mission. The four-person crew is scheduled to spend 6 months in orbit at the International Space Station. This is NPR.
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0: This is Morning Edition from NPR News. I'm Amy Martinez.
1: I'm Steve Inskeep.
2: And I'm Michelle Martin. President Trump promised earlier this month that he would campaign to support Republicans in 35 of the most competitive races.
3: I'm going to go to every one of those 35 places, and we're going to see if we can get everyone elected.
0: However, instead of going to battleground states such as New Hampshire, Maine, or Michigan, Trump is first heading today to the more reliably red state of Oklahoma.
2: NPR White House correspondent Franco Ordonez will be traveling with the president, but he's stopped by to talk to us first. Good morning, Franco.
4: How are you?
2: Why Oklahoma?
4: Well, I mean, in some ways, it's just likely knocking some rust off and workshopping his campaign speech in front of a more friendly environment before heading to other states. I mean, it's certainly a place where he can get an enthusiastic response to this week's announcements for example, a $15 billion steel plant being built in Iowa, as well as a $54 billion investment by South Korea into a project to export natural gas from Alaska. And both of those are battleground states. Now, Alex Conan, a Republican strategist who worked in the George W. Bush White House, told me that the trip to Oklahoma, and then actually to Alabama next, you know, reminds him of the 2006 midterms when Bush campaigned almost exclusively in red states.
5: You can't go to a district or a state where there's just as many Democrats as Republicans, or where there's a lot of independent voters, because you're going to do more harm than good when your favorability numbers are this low.
4: And that's because in a swing state, Trump's as likely and perhaps more likely to stir up Democrats and independent voters who are not happy with him to go out and vote against Republicans.
2: Now, we mentioned that Oklahoma is comfortably red, but could this also be about making sure it stays that way, I mean, sort of stabilizing the base, as it were?
4: Yeah, for sure. I mean, Trump endorsed the Republican gubernatorial candidate Mike Mazzei, for example, and he barely won his primary. This is partly making sure that his supporters show up, Trump's supporters. The challenge that Republicans have long had, and we've talked about this, is turning out low propensity voters when Trump is not on the ballot. And this trip to Oklahoma and Alabama is part of an effort to make sure those voters do come out next month for the midterms.
2: But Trump's message to the base has been, and we, you know, we've heard him say this explicitly, to pretend that he is on the ballot. But isn't that a risky message, considering how poorly he's doing in the polls?
4: Yeah, but I'm not really sure Republicans have much of a choice. I mean, there is no question that some Republicans are trying to distance themselves, as we saw many skip the midterm convention. But I was talking with John McHenry, a veteran Republican pollster, and he told me that Trump is so tied to the Republican Party right now that lawmakers really have to tread carefully.
6: And the thing that we've learned over the last couple of years is that it's impossible to run away from the president. This president has a way of throwing his arms around you. And you can't turn too far away from President Trump without turning off his voters.
2: So what is the White House or the Republican National Committee, which is helping to lead the campaign, what do they have to say about this?
4: Yeah, an RNC official who asked for anonymity because they're not authorized to speak publicly told me the president is holding his rally in Durant, Oklahoma, at least in part, because it's also near the Texas border and the Dallas-Fort Worth media market. The idea is to help turn out base voters in Texas as well. Now, that goes for Alabama also. The visit to Mobile, Alabama, is near Florida's panhandle. And they assured me that Trump will later visit battleground states like Florida, like Texas, Ohio, and also Michigan.
2: That is White House correspondent Franco Ordonez. Franco, thank you.
4: Thank you, Michelle.
7: Let's hear more about this from Ron Brownstein. He's a senior political analyst at CNN, a Bloomberg opinion columnist, and an occasional guest here. Ron, welcome back.
8: Steve, good to be with you.
7: Is Trump really needed in Oklahoma?
8: Well, if Trump is needed in Oklahoma, he's got bigger problems than Oklahoma, right?
7: Yeah.
8: I mean, this is about as reliably red a state as there is on the map, you know, and if he's going there, I think, first of all, it's an indication of how reluctant many Republicans may be to be with him at this point. So starting in Oklahoma, I think, is really just tells you kind of the overall situation is a little over a month out, looking pretty tough for Republicans right now.
7: I'm thinking about that comparison to the 2006 election when George W. Bush was very unpopular.
8: Yeah.
7: He was president and they weren't happy about it. Is that just a reality Trump has to deal with, and so he might as well get out and make an argument?
8: I think that is the reality. I think the clear evidence is that since the 1990s, at least, the single most important factor in midterm elections are voters' views of the incumbent president. So I think Republicans can run, but they can't really hide to a greater degree than in most midterm elections. Mm-hmm. The Republican candidates have their fingerprints on the policies that are driving away voters from Trump. I mean, they have all voted repeatedly, the incumbents, to support his tariffs, to support the war in Iran, to support the one big beautiful bill that made the cuts in Medicaid that are hurting them in many places. So, you know, it's tough to get away from the undertow of an incumbent president, and it may be especially tough this year because the Republican incumbents have so directly signaled their support for him through their votes.
7: There's an even more incredible layer of this, Ron, because it seems that in many cases, Republicans obeyed Trump by voting for priorities or letting Trump get away with things that they publicly disagreed with. They, in other occasions, had said they believed to be wrong.
8: Right. Absolutely. Republicans, I think, in swing and competitive areas, I think, bought the argument that 2024 was a fundamental realignment of the electorate that was going to shift the entire baseline in a Trumpy direction. You know, his approval rating now is significantly lower than it was in 2018. It's lower than Biden 22, Barack Obama 2010, and Bill Clinton 1994, significantly lower than any of them. And it has eroded in many cases the most among the groups that moved the most toward him in 2024, kind of a, you know, last in, first out phenomenon. And so if you were betting as a Republican that Trump's support in 24 created a new baseline, and that was the underpinning of many of these gerrymanders, right? Like in South Texas or in Florida. That is what is going to be tested this November. And I think the answer is going to be pretty sobering to all of those who are crowing about a multiracial working class coalition, you know, coming out of the 2024 election.
7: Oh, now I have to ask about one other thing, because in this redistricting, of course, Republicans added some risk. They might have, hypothetically, four incredibly safe districts, and they change that into six districts in which they have an advantage. Is it possible in this scenario that the Republicans could actually lose some of those districts and do worse than they would otherwise have done?
8: I don't know if they're going to do worse than in a lab test case where this never happened at all, the gerrymanders, but I think the evidence is pretty clear that they are not going to win all the seats that they were anticipating from the gerrymanders. You know, there are a few at the very top end that Republicans have created that are virtually impossible for Democrats to win and where Trump is probably still popular. But if you look at South Texas or some of the Florida seats or the Ohio seats or the North Carolina seats that Republicans thought they had made a gimme, these are competitive races, and Democrats are likely to hold their own in them because those places have not been immune to the general decline in his approval. Even the staunchly Republican blue-collar and rural areas, there's lots of evidence that his support is fracturing, even if those voters remain dubious of Democrats in many cases. You know, take us back to where we started. Yeah. I mean, the president is in Oklahoma, which tells you everything you need to know about how big a battlefield has emerged in this campaign, even if Democrats don't win anything in Oklahoma. Although I will note that they did win unexpectedly an Oklahoma House seat in 2018. As someone was saying to me this week, the lesson of these wave elections is that every time you wake up on the morning after Election Day and there's somebody who lost who no one saw coming. And maybe there's someone in the White House who saw a loss somewhere in Oklahoma coming.
7: Ron Brownstein of CNN and Bloomberg, pleasure talking with you.
8: Thanks for having me.
2: Changes to the food assistance program known as SNAP take effect today. The federal government is now paying less to help states run it. The change was triggered by Republicans' One Big Beautiful Bill Act. More than $3 billion a year is expected to shift from the federal government's tab onto states. NPR's Juliana Kim reports.
1: For decades, the federal government and states have evenly split the cost to run SNAP, like paying for workers and staff training. Meanwhile, food benefits themselves were entirely paid with federal dollars. And there's a reason for that. Here's Katie Berg with the Center on Budget and Policy Priorities.
9: That essentially ensured that eligible families who were seeking benefits could get them, even if they lived in a state that had much higher rates of poverty or a smaller tax base.
1: But starting today, federal funding for operational costs will be cut in half, and states will have to shoulder the remaining difference. The advocacy group Food Research and Action Center estimates that states would need to shore up anywhere between $3 million to $670 million to fully cover the loss in federal funding. California, New York, Pennsylvania, Texas, and Michigan are expected to be especially hard hit. Over the past year, states have been preparing for this deadline by rebalancing their budgets, and they'll probably have to tighten their belts even further as more funding changes are on the way. Next fall, states will face steep penalties depending on their payment error rate. That's the measure of whether states are overpaying or underpaying recipients. Berg says these mounting costs will force states to find new sources of revenue or cut funding from other programs.
9: And if a state can't fully cover those costs, they'll need to either further restrict access to SNAP, and we may see some states decide that they need to withdraw from the program entirely, and that would end food assistance for everyone in the state.
1: The U.S. Department of Agriculture, which administers SNAP, has not yet responded to a request for comment. Since President Trump's second term began, 6 million people have fallen off of the SNAP program. Most of that decline happened after the One Big Beautiful Bill was signed into law. Juliana Kim, NPR News.

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3: All Flock cameras in the city have been turned off, and Tempe officials say they will not seek another company to replace the system.
4: Pinal County supervisors voted it down even after developers proposed an 80% reduction in the scale of the project and a commitment to shoulder all of the energy costs.
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5: This is Morning Edition from NPR News. I'm Michelle Martin.
6: And I'm A. Martinez. When some singers come out with a new album, you kind of know what you're going to get. But Beck can take you in all kinds of different directions. For example, there's the grungy, folky, rapish Odelay album of the late 1990s. 2005's charismatic Güero.
7: See the vegetable man in the vegetable van with the horn that's honking like a mariachi band. In the middle of the street, people gather around.
6: Or the melancholy Morning Phase from 2014.
8: Woke up this morning.
6: Now, Beck returns to an atmospheric feel for his first studio album, all new material, in 7 years.
8: Yesterday, paper roses, they forgot to bloom.
6: It's called Ride Lonesome. I connected with Beck, who was in Los Angeles in between rehearsals for the national tour accompanying the album. He told me he was waiting to be in the right place to make these songs.
9: You know, when you're aiming for something that you haven't quite done, but you can hear it in your mind, it's very palpable. It's something you can almost touch, but you can't quite get to it. And the trick of it is that it's not always the most obvious way to get there. It's not a straight line.
8: You got to ride.
9: It's almost like I have to go in and try it 50 different ways. And then if you stick with it, then something clicks and then you find it. So it's kind of like safe cracking or something. And then eventually when you do get it, you're like, aha.
6: I'm not an artist, so I can't hit those notes in my life. So, I mean, that's what I think we look to you and people like you to do, is to kind of put that stuff in perspective for us.
9: Well, these questions are interesting because they're always they're almost posed as if you're building a car or something. And I wish it was that easy. You just get the parts and you put it all together. But I feel like each time I'm going to work on a record or make new songs, I'm starting over. I'm learning. I'm like, how do you do this? It's like building a house with no blueprints. and God help you if you try to build the roof first. And sometimes I do, you know?
6: See, I don't know if that is frustrating to hear or reassuring to hear that you're still kind of trying to like start over every single time. You've been doing it for 30 years. You're very successful. I mean,
9: yeah, it'd be great to make a record where you're just trying to perfect the perfect beat. Perfect rhythm for people to dance to, you know, and that's a whole other discipline. But as time goes on, I just kind of go to my roots, which was sitting with a guitar, playing folk songs, country songs, finger picking, different tunings, seeing how words come together, see if you can make something that really translates an emotional space, a feeling, you know, particularly with this album, loss, heartache.
6: Now, Beyond the Light, that's one of the songs that stuck out to me in this album. Tell us about that song.
9: Yeah, that song is like it's calm, but it's the calm inside a storm, so to speak. When my keyboard player started playing the organ, I was like, yes, that's it. It's like a bit of a hymn. And I remember I went to New York for a while in the dead of winter, and there was a little tiny studio in Brooklyn, and it was snowing outside, and I'd given up on the song 10 times. And it was one of those just bleak New York winter days. And I just got the microphone and I started singing and just letting the words come out on their own. Sometimes that happens with songs. When you try, that's when it's not gonna work. You have to get to a place where you're not trying anymore.

0: what was the storm in the song? Or what was the storm in your life?
1: I think it was about letting go of love. When you're letting go of something, you're mourning it, you're honoring it. It's kind of like a prayer.
0: Do you ever think about what your fans would want from a new album, what they expect out of you, if there is an expectation for you?
1: I think at this point, I don't really know. I don't think anybody does. But I've always been driven to maybe make something that sat outside that current moment. Like, where did this come from in the midst of everything else that was around it?
0: I asked you about expectations only because I can't help but think of artificial intelligence.
1: Yeah.
0: Like, what kind of music fan are we going to have 50 years from now?
1: I think it's probably AI music's for a new kind of fan, maybe. I think it's a tool. It's made me want to make a record like this. The music's all live. You know, we added the strings later. There's a couple overdubs, but I would say 80% of the music on every song on this record is pretty much live, and it's five guys in a room. We've played together for over 30 years, and we sort of speak this musical language together, so I don't think that's something that AI will quite be able to manufacture.
0: Or maybe it will. I mean, you never, I don't know with this, you know, technology anymore. I mean, can you ever picture yourself or hear yourself listening to an AI song and say, it wasn't that bad?
1: For me, I can just feel that nobody's home, but it does make me want to make personal, weird music. It's just completely out of my own brain and my own hands.
0: That is Beck. His new album is Ride Lonesome. Beck, thank you very much.
1: Yeah, good talking to you.

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1: The U.S. Senate race in Maine could decide who controls Congress. Republican incumbent Susan Collins has won the state 5 times, but can Democratic challenger Troy Jackson surprise her?
2: There's a reason that he has won districts that, generally speaking, Democrats have no business winning in.
1: We talk to voters from their home in northern Maine on the next All Things Considered from NPR News.
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5: Live from NPR News in Washington, I'm Dave Mattingly. AI safety advocates and researchers were on Capitol Hill yesterday warning senators about the potential dangers of artificial intelligence models going rogue. As Rachel Miro with member station KQED reports, those testifying called on the government to step in before tech companies build systems they can't control.
6: The Senate Homeland Security Subcommittee hearing focused in part on the Hugging Face incident over the summer, when hundreds of AI agents inside an OpenAI testing environment broke out of their sandbox and hacked another company. Former OpenAI researcher Daniel Cocotello quit OpenAI over safety concerns.
7: We might be able to maintain control of current systems like today's AIs. However, I think that the AIs are getting very powerful very quickly, and we are not currently on track to keep up as they dramatically improve.
6: The senators were in bipartisan agreement voluntary safety commitments might not be enough to regulate the industry. But what might replace them? That's far from clear. For NPR News, I'm Rachel Miro.
5: A day earlier, President Trump met with AI CEOs at the White House and touted their pledge to self-police. Oil and gas executives surveyed by the Federal Reserve Bank of Dallas say they don't expect diesel prices in the U.S. to return to normal for more than a year. This is NPR News. Cornell University says an outside counsel will investigate the school's handling of sexual assault allegations against 7 students in 2024. New York Governor Kathy Hochul has been calling for an independent investigation. A county prosecutor reopened its probe after the woman making the accusations filed a civil lawsuit. NPR's Jacqueline Diaz says the case is putting renewed focus on how law enforcement agencies investigate cases involving trauma.
8: Trauma has a way of affecting someone's brain, behavior, and memory. There may be gaps and holes in an assault survivor's story to police. That may be due in part to how officers question them. Dave Thompson is a certified forensic interviewer and a consultant who trains investigators in interrogation techniques.
9: Our memories don't work like a video recorder that we can just rewind, hit play, and remember from start to finish what happened.
8: Thompson says investigators handling these cases should be trained in trauma-informed policing so they can use that knowledge to help build trust, which has a big effect on an investigation. Jacqueline Diaz, NPR News.
5: Health officials in Pennsylvania are reporting the state's 5th measles-related death this year. This latest death was that of a woman in Lancaster County who was not vaccinated. 2 others who died were also unvaccinated. 2 deaths involved infants too young for vaccinations. I'm Dave Mattingly in Washington.
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3: It's Morning Edition from NPR News. I'm A. Martinez in Los Angeles, California.
4: And I'm Michelle Martin in Washington, D.C. Good morning. Defense Secretary Pete Hegseth plans to continue thinning the ranks of generals and admirals even as the war with Iran continues.
3: That is what he told hundreds of junior military leaders in a speech Wednesday at Quantico in Virginia. Leaning into culture war flashpoints, Hegseth says he has revived a warrior ethos in the military.
5: The ideological clowns are out. The patriotic cowboys are in, with testosterone testing on top.
4: Here to tell us more is NPR's Quill Lawrence. Quill, good morning.
6: Good morning.
4: So what exactly does Hegseth want to do with the military leadership?
6: Well, he says he's cut 10% of these flag officers already, and he would like to try to reach 20%. And he smiled when he said in the past year these generals or admirals who disagreed with him aren't there anymore. It's pretty unusual. Hegseth has been reaching way down into the promotion list to prevent some colonels from becoming generals and just not giving any explanation.
4: You know, some of these generals were highly regarded. I mean, they had vocal support from Democrats and Republicans. And so this has been controversial. So is it the number of positions he's cutting that critics object to, or who he seems to be going after?
6: No, I mean, a lot of people agree that there might be some bloat at the top of the military ranks, but it's these inferred reasons or lack of any explanation for the names that he is cutting. Air Force General C.Q. Brown, Army Generals Randy George and Chris Donahue, who are widely considered among the best. And he's fired a number of senior black and female officers. And Hegseth has implied in the past that women or non-white generals are DEI hires. He said in his speech that recruitment is up, although that often has a lot to do with the economy as much as anything else.
4: Did he have anything else to say about the war with Iran?
6: Well, he said Iran's conventional forces are destroyed, and so is their nuclear program. He spent just as much time railing against the press corps for reporting things like low morale on these long deployments to Iran and damage to bases overseas, depleted munition stocks. Here's what he said.
5: A free press is, of course, important. But partisan activism that intentionally smears the troops and the historic mission that they're undertaking is fundamentally anti-American. It's sick. It's a national betrayal. It's treason, actually.
6: It's worth noting that the Pentagon hasn't had a news briefing since May, which is also very unusual. Nothing like this during 20 years of sometimes very intense war in Iraq and Afghanistan. And it's also unusual, though I think we're getting used to it, is just how partisan this speech was to a military that really prides itself on avoiding politics.
4: And I'll just note here that he seems to be objecting to reporting that is true. Did he have anything to say about actual Pentagon policy?
6: Yes, he said he's going to elevate the chaplain corps, and he said that faith was a core strength of the U.S. military. And this week he also was announcing that he's going to be cutting civilian tenure-track jobs at the U.S. military academies, all within his idea of focusing on lethality. But he also announced a new relationship with five colleges, including one historically black college, to help promote military enlistment. But the biggest news is the creation of a four-star command of autonomous warfare, essentially a drone command, and a project to study innovations on the battlefield, much of which we've seen in Ukraine, and also an effort to disrupt and supercharge the Pentagon's really glacial procurement process. And that is going to involve a couple of names you'll recognize: Newt Gingrich, the former House Speaker, and then two tech billionaires, Palmer Luckey and Elon Musk, who led the president's project DOGE to reform U.S. government spending last year.
4: That is NPR's Quill Lawrence. Quill, thank you.
6: Thank you.
3: Well, ready or not, artificial intelligence is coming to air traffic control. Now, your next flight could be guided in part by software that uses AI. Here's Transportation Secretary Sean Duffy unveiling the $875 million system last week.
7: There'll be a lot of questions, but I want to be clear. Humans control the airspace. Humans make decisions, but we're just giving them way better technology, way better foresight.
3: The overhaul is supposed to make the nation's crowded airspace more efficient, but it arrives at a moment of rising anxiety about AI, so that means there are a lot of questions. NPR's Joel Rose put some of those questions to the head of the company that's making this software. So Joel, let's start with this company. Who is this company?
8: It's Airspace Intelligence, or ASI. They are based in Boston. It's not a household name, but ASI already does have a solid portfolio of clients, including several of the major airlines and the U.S. Air Force. I talked to the CEO and co-founder, Philip Buckendorf, and you can tell he is very aware of concerns about AI and air traffic control because he brought them up before I did.
9: I want to be very clear because this is important. This is not about automating air traffic control. The AI does the math. The AI does a computation. The AI feeds or generates a recommendation. But the human operator, they make the decision. They are the decider. They are the judge.
8: Buckendorf emphasized the system will not replace human air traffic controllers. Humans are still in charge of keeping planes separated. This software tool is designed for what the FAA calls its traffic managers to help them make better decisions about flight routing.
3: I love how Buckendorf and Duffy are both emphasizing humans that are in charge here. Okay, but how does it do that? How does it make better decisions?
8: So Buckendorf compares this to chess, where this tool is going to help traffic managers see 4 or 5 moves ahead by looking at a lot of data.
9: We're looking at over 200 data sources from weather, congestion, turbulence, winds, runway closures to figure out what is the most optimal flight path for every flight across the country so that traffic is flowing, flights arrive on time, delays are reduced, cancellations are reduced, which is ultimately what makes a better travel experience.
8: This is similar to a software tool called Flyways that ASI built for airline flight dispatchers, and it's already in use at Alaska Airlines and some other carriers.
3: All right, but this contract, though, with the FAA, it's got to be a big deal. And I'm sure in this day and age, Joel, that it's got to be prompting some pushback about mixing artificial intelligence and air traffic control.
8: Totally. I mean, anyone who has seen AI hallucinate or make basic mistakes will understand why that is happening. This rollout started with a pilot project around the 3 major airports in the Washington, D.C. area. Representative Don Beyer from Northern Virginia complained that the FAA is using his constituents as, quote, guinea pigs. And I asked Philip Buckendorf how he responds to that and to people's fears about AI.
9: I would say, look at it, see for yourself. But I think a lot of the skepticism comes from actually not knowing. And I totally understand that there is fear about, like, this is AI for air traffic control, but it's not. That's the whole point. The machine never makes a decision. It's a human operator, the air traffic manager. And like, we want that they have the very best technology. We don't want them to run on 1980s software. Who can disagree with that?
3: Bottom line, Joel, I mean, is there any way to know how much this software can make the airspace more efficient?
8: It's a really good question. I've talked to some former and current air traffic controllers, and some of them are skeptical about how big of a difference this will make, especially around our most congested airspace around major airports and big hubs. The airlines are hopeful this will let the FAA be more nimble around big storms, hopefully be able to recover more quickly if air traffic managers have better data at their fingertips.
3: All right, that's NPR's Joel Rose. Joel, thanks.
8: You're welcome.
3: This is NPR News.
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5: Good morning, I'm Martinez. Mexico's National Guard has about 350 dogs in its canine unit, mostly German Shepherds and Labrador Retrievers. Its newest recruit is a 15-pound Chihuahua named Commando, who wears the teeniest little goggles and a helmet with a camera on top. A spokeswoman said Commando reminds people that beneath the uniform, we are human beings. Although beneath Commando's uniform, he's just un perro pequeño pero poderoso. It's Morning Edition.
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5: It's Morning Edition from NPR News. I'm E. Martinez.
7: And I'm Michelle Martin. President Trump often boasts about bringing down egg prices. The cost of a dozen eggs has declined since he returned to office. NPR's Joe Hernandez reports on how much that has to do with Trump.
8: At a rally last month, Trump brought up a story he's told before. He said one day after he was inaugurated for the second time, he held a press conference and the assembled media asked him what he'd do about egg prices.
9: It was on January 21st.
10: Eggs have gone up 5 times, sir. I said, I just got here. I've been here one day. We took care of the egg crisis. We take care of everything.
8: The price of eggs has dropped by more than half over the course of Trump's second term. According to federal data, the average cost of a dozen eggs in January of last year when he took office was $4.95, while the price this August was just $2.27. But the reasons why egg prices have fallen so far in that time mostly have to do with avian flu, says Michael Walden, an emeritus professor of economics at North Carolina State University.
11: Avian flu is very, very hard to contain. It's something that can override a farm very quickly.
8: That's what happened in late 2024 and early 2025. The avian flu outbreak in the U.S. was so bad that it resulted in the deaths and euthanizations of nearly 51 million egg-laying hens in just 6 months. The U.S. flock shrank and egg prices skyrocketed, hitting a historic high in March of last year.
12: The beauty of the American public is that they love eggs, and we're grateful for that because eggs are the perfect protein.
8: Emily Metz is president and CEO of the American Egg Board, an industry marketing group.
12: But when demand remains the same and supply goes down, you obviously have a situation then when prices go up.
8: That spring, after the worst of the avian flu outbreak, the USDA rolled out a plan to combat the disease. It included up to $500 million to supplement work farms had already been doing to enhance their biosecurity protections, such as hygiene protocols and safeguards against wildlife. The Trump administration also vowed to try to cut red tape for farmers and increase egg imports to lower prices. Since then, farms have been able to rebuild their flocks and prices have come down. Mark Jordan, who runs the livestock and poultry consulting firm Leap Market Analytics, says the most recent avian flu season was fairly mild due to biosecurity protections plus random chance.
13: I'd say 90 to 95% of the impact that we've seen in terms of prices coming down has just been some measure of, you know, biosecurity success and some measure of luck.
8: But agriculture experts say other actions taken by the Trump administration have made business harder for farmers in recent years, including egg producers. Tariffs and the Iran war have driven up the costs of farming supplies such as feed, fertilizer, and packaging. Energy prices have also increased, specifically the cost of diesel. Again, economics professor Michael Walden.
11: While the federal government has tried to loosen some regulations on farmers to reduce costs, the benefits there have been far outweighed by the negatives.
8: When it comes to grocery prices, eggs are an outlier. In August, egg prices were down 23% year over year, but overall grocery prices, including eggs, were up 2.2%. Joe Hernandez,

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5: From Marketplace in Washington, I'm Kimberly Adams. The SNAP Food Assistance Program, sometimes called food stamps, undergoes a major change today as we enter October. This is because of the big Republican tax and spending law that passed last year, which cuts something like $186 billion over 10 years from SNAP. Here's what's changing today. States are now responsible for a bigger share of the administrative costs that come with running SNAP. It used to always be a 50-50 split with the federal government, but now states will take on 75% of the costs. Elaine Waxman is a senior fellow at the Urban Institute.
7: In small states, that might be some millions of dollars. In large states, it could be hundreds of millions of dollars.
5: And there's another change coming next fall, which could also increase the bill that states foot. To minimize these costs, states have stepped up SNAP oversight with more paperwork when it comes to applying for and renewing SNAP benefits, Waxman says.
7: What we've seen since the passage of H.R. 1 last summer is that more than 5 million people have stopped participating in SNAP. It's hard to say exactly what's contributing to that. The best we can tell is a lot of it will have to do with the paperwork burden.
5: She also says there are a few states who believe the new costs will be so significant they may even have to withdraw from SNAP altogether. Let's do the numbers. The FTSE in London is down 1.3%. Dow, S&P, and NASDAQ futures are up in the flat 2.4% to 0.8% range, with the Dow future up just 11 points. The 10-year Treasury yield is down at 5.29%. We got fresh data yesterday on inflation with the Personal Consumption Expenditures Index Report, or PCE. In addition to learning that core inflation is sitting at 3%, we also learned that consumer spending went up in August, despite higher prices on most goods and services. Susan Schmidt, portfolio manager at Exchange Capital Resources, explains.
8: What it shows is the U.S. consumer is not backing down. The consumer has really been what's driving inflation. When people are still out there buying, wanting to buy, that is what is pushing prices up. They're not backing off despite higher gas prices, despite higher prices for a lot of goods, all of which have been driven largely by tariffs and that increased price of oil.
5: That was economist Susan Schmidt. We do lots of numbers at Marketplace, and we have even more on social media. You can check out our video series, The Daily Number, on our Instagram. We're at Marketplace APM.
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5: On Monday, the U.S. Supreme Court starts its new session, and one case on the docket could have big implications for addressing the climate crisis. The central question is whether big oil should pay for some of the damage caused by burning fossil fuels. Marketplace's Amy Scott hosts our climate podcast, How We Survive, and joins me now. Good morning, Amy.
9: Hey, Kimberly.
5: So, Amy, tell us about the case and what's at stake here.
9: So in 2018, the city and county of Boulder, Colorado, sued ExxonMobil and Suncor Energy, which is a Canadian company that operates a big refinery here in Colorado. And this lawsuit alleged that the companies knowingly contributed to climate change while at the same time deceiving the public about the risks. And because of that, the plaintiffs say that these companies should pay for some of the costs of that damage, which, you know, includes wildfires, drought, extreme heat, poor air quality, etc. And one example is a big fire that happened a few years after that lawsuit was filed, the Marshall Fire, which killed two people and destroyed more than 1,000 homes in Boulder County and cost taxpayers more than $180 million.
5: Now, lots of communities have brought similar lawsuits. So what's different about this one?
9: Yeah, according to the Center for Climate Integrity, more than two dozen cities and counties and several states and tribes have sued fossil fuel companies for damages from climate change. But none of these have gone to trial so far. And last year, the Colorado Supreme Court ruled that Boulder's lawsuit could move forward to discovery, which is when the two sides share evidence and depose witnesses. The defendants appealed that decision to the Supreme Court and asked them basically to reverse the decision and throw out the case. And they argue that federal law preempts state law when it comes to regulating greenhouse gas emissions, which, of course, cross state lines. But Boulder says its lawsuit isn't trying to regulate emissions. They just want the companies to help cover the costs.
5: The Supreme Court is set to hear oral arguments on Monday. What kind of impact could a ruling have?
9: Well, first, the Supreme Court has to decide whether it even has jurisdiction over this case. Usually the justices wouldn't hear a case like this coming out of state court until there's been a final judgment. And this lawsuit, as I said, hasn't even gone to trial. So it's a little unusual to be taking a case this early. But bottom line, if they decide the case is allowed to go forward, it would be a big win, not just for Boulder, but potentially for similar climate accountability lawsuits. On the other hand, if they say this can't go forward, it's a big win for oil and gas companies, which face potentially billions of dollars in liability.
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0: It's 4 o'clock.
1: Good morning. Passengers headed to Israel describe a flight with a pilot who seemed to have stabbed his co-pilot and was trying to crash the plane. What kind of training do pilots get

0: that turns into a war. It is Thursday, October 1st. On this day in 1908, Ford shipped its first Model T. News is next.
1: Live from NPR News in Washington, I'm Korva Coleman. The state of Tennessee was not able to put a condemned prisoner to death last night. Executioners gave inmate Krista Pike two separate and lethal doses of the drug pentobarbital. She survived both attempts. Catherine Sweeney is with member station WPLN. She was one of the media witnesses who saw the botched execution.
2: This is an enormous dose of a sedative that should not ever need to happen twice, but it did, and then she stayed alive. I think one of the issues we have here is the protocol doesn't talk about what happens if you do this twice and they're still alive. I don't think that that is something that was planned for.
1: Catherine Sweeney reporting. Prison officials said later that they moved Pike to a hospital for treatment. This is the second time this year that Tennessee has botched an execution. President Trump has promised he would campaign to support Republicans in 35 of the most competitive races. But NPR's Franco Ordonez reports he's kicking off a campaign swing today in the more comfortably red state of Oklahoma.
3: Starting in Oklahoma is a chance to knock off some rust and workshop his campaign speech in front of a more friendly environment. But it reminds Alex Conan, who worked in the George W. Bush White House, of the 2006 midterms when Bush campaigned almost exclusively in red states.
4: You can't go to a district or a state where there's just as many Democrats as Republicans or where there's a lot of independent voters, because you're going to do more harm than good when your favorability numbers are this low.
3: That's because in a swing state, Trump is likely and perhaps more likely to stir up Democrats and independent voters to go out and vote against Republicans. Franco Ordonez, NPR News.
1: Starting today, states will be paying for a larger share of the bill to run the food assistance program known as SNAP. NPR's Juliana Kim reports federal funding for costs, including state SNAP workers, will shrink by half.
5: Last year's massive Republican tax and spending law, known as the One Big Beautiful Bill Act, included major changes to how SNAP is funded, shifting more of the costs onto states rather than the federal government. As a result, states may need to spend 2 to 3 times more in the future in order to keep the food assistance program running. That's according to the Georgetown Center on Poverty and Inequality. The key question now is how states will afford these new costs to SNAP. Policy experts say states may need to raise taxes, cut funding for other programs, or reduce access to food benefits. And it comes as SNAP participation is already rapidly dropping. Juliana Kim, NPR News.
1: You're listening to NPR News from Washington. Saudi Arabia is investigating yesterday's apparent attack on board a passenger plane that landed at a Saudi airport. Passengers say the co-pilot attacked the pilot and then tried to crash the plane. The co-pilot was subdued. Many passengers were Israeli, and the plane was headed for Tel Aviv. The Israeli government says this was terrorism. An NPR investigation finds children with disabilities are the largest group in foster care. NPR's Joe Shapiro reports they also have the worst outcomes in foster care.
6: NPR obtained data on 500,000 children and youth in foster care. Our analysis found that disabled kids stay in foster care the longest, 50% longer than other children. They're more likely to be moved from place to place, and they're far more likely to live in institutional settings rather than with a foster family. Another study found foster kids with physical disabilities are 9 times more likely to die. Nancy Thaler leads a federally funded program to improve care for kids with tricky behavioral health issues, kids who sometimes hurt themselves or others.
7: This is the group that everybody gives up on, and it's because they have disabilities.
6: But Thaler says new brain science shows these kids can recover and lead successful lives. Joseph Shapiro, NPR News.
1: There are flood watches and warnings across much of the central U.S. today. The remnants of a hurricane that hit Mexico are now streaming north. There are flash flood warnings scattered across parts of Texas, Oklahoma, and Iowa this morning. This is NPR.
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0: It's Morning Edition from NPR News. I'm Amy Martinez in Los Angeles, California.
1: And I'm Michelle Martin in Washington, D.C. Good morning. Passengers on a flight from Dubai to Tel Aviv are describing what happened on board a Fly Dubai airplane that caused them to make an emergency landing in Saudi Arabia.
0: The plane signaled a distress call on Wednesday after one of the pilots apparently stabbed the other pilot and seemed to be trying to crash the plane with everyone on board. Many of the passengers were Israelis, and officials in Israel are calling it an attempted terrorist attack, although the motive is still unknown.
1: NPR's Kat Longstorff is with us now from Tel Aviv. Good morning, Kat.
2: Hey, good morning.
1: It sounds like a really harrowing situation on that plane. What can you tell us?
2: So yeah, like you said, the plane was operated by Fly Dubai. That's an airline based in the UAE. There's still a lot we don't know, but Israeli Prime Minister Benjamin Netanyahu put out a statement after speaking with some of the passengers who told him that the plane went into a spin and began to plunge as one of the pilots was trying to sabotage the aircraft systems after stabbing his co-pilot. He said some passengers sprang into action and were able to enter the cockpit after the pilot, who was stabbed, unlocked the cockpit door during the attack. Those passengers managed to subdue the attacker. Israeli officials released a video of Netanyahu talking to one of those passengers, a man named Yaniv Hayun. Once he landed back in Israel, Hayun's clothes were still covered in blood in the video. He described how he put the attacker in a chokehold and pulled the plane's controls up to try to right it. Hayun says he's a plumber, but he thought to do that after seeing it in a TV show. He also said that there happened to be another flight crew on the plane who jumped in to help land it.
1: That's incredible.
2: Yeah.
1: You were at the airport in Tel Aviv last night as the passengers arrived there. What was that like?
2: Yeah, it was really hectic. The arrivals area was filled with journalists and family members. The passengers slowly emerged, dragging their suitcases behind them. Some were crying, some smiling, looking relieved, and some just looked really tired. There were also quite a few families with children. I talked to one passenger named Dan Zoller. He was traveling with his wife and two small children on the flight. He confirmed a lot of what Netanyahu said, that he saw three other passengers throw themselves on that co-pilot who was attacking his colleague and capture him. And he said he was trying to just distract his son during the incident, to tell him that what was happening wasn't normal.
3: I told him that it's something that happened like once in 25 years. I want him to be calm. And we are happy to come back.
2: That seemed like the overwhelming feeling from people, just happy to have 2 feet back on solid ground.
1: Yeah, I hear people, I think, singing in the background, I think, sort of to welcome people back. Do we know anything about the co-pilot who carried out this attack?
2: We don't know much. Both the pilot and the co-pilot are alive. They're being interviewed by investigators in Saudi Arabia. The UAE has also opened an investigation, and Netanyahu has said Israel will be involved. The pilot who was stabbed is from India. Both Netanyahu and India's prime minister have commended him. And the co-pilot who did the attacking is from Oman. It's still unclear if he was acting alone.
1: And what's been the response in Israel to all of this?
2: This is the top story here, with the four passengers who entered the cockpit being hailed as heroes who saved the lives of 175 people on board, according to Israeli officials. You know, it comes at a particularly political time here in Israel, as national elections, which will determine whether Netanyahu remains prime minister, are less than a month away. He's been campaigning on this idea that he alone can protect Israelis from the threats that Israel faces. So this incident on the plane will almost certainly be a talking point in the coming weeks.
1: That is NPR's Kat Longstorff in Tel Aviv. Kat, thank you.
2: Thank you.
0: Ron Alvarado joins us now to discuss how pilots train for an attack in flight. He's a retired commercial pilot who also served as a U.S. Marine aviator. He's now the chief operating officer of Aero Consulting Experts. Ron, what's your understanding, based on what you know of what happened, that had to go right to save the lives of the passengers on this plane?
4: Well, what went right away, of course, is the heroic captain who managed to open up that cockpit door. If that did not happen, this would be a different story. There would be a story about the 174 deaths, but this courageous captain had the wherewithal, while being attacked and stabbed, to hold off the attacker, the co-pilot, the first officer of this aircraft, and he, using a foot or some type of a device, he unlocked the cockpit door, he alerted other passengers, and those four heroic passengers penetrated the flight deck and subdued the passenger, similar to what occurred on 9/11, Flight 93, Scott Beamer. Let's roll.
0: Now, Ron, I know you serve as a federal flight deck officer, essentially an air marshal. If you had been on that flight, if the pilot doesn't open that cockpit door, what are your options at that point?
4: Well, the options, as a trained federal flight deck officer, we're trained in hand-to-hand combat. We're trained in how to subdue a person inside the cockpit, very close confined quarters. So I would imagine this, if I were in that Fly Dubai aircraft, if this was an American owned airline and I'm flying with a gun, more than likely this person would go for my gun. And then that being said, there are other measures for me to dislodge and to neutralize the threat inside the flight deck. But normally pilots are not trained in these type of tactics, if you will. We're not trained going through a US trained airline how to subdue the pilot you're flying with.
0: Right. Yeah. I mean, when we think about an airplane takeover, I would imagine, if you're going to imagine it, starts in the cabin. It doesn't start in the cockpit. If you're the captain of this flight, I mean, what would you rather deal with?
4: Well, obviously, it is better to have the threat outside the flight deck, outside that reinforced cockpit door. And those doors are reinforced nowadays because of 9/11. And ALPA, Airline Pilot Association, the union in the United States, they're working on a secondary barrier to keep people from penetrating the flight deck. So, of course, if you're the captain of the aircraft and there is an attack, it is better to have it outside that flight deck. Therefore, the captain can rapidly descend the aircraft and land safely at the nearest airport.
0: I mean, at that point, how does an airline pilot notify air traffic controllers that someone is trying to take over the aircraft? They're trying to fend them off, but also maybe they have to let people know what's going on, too.
4: Of course. So, verbally, it would be optimum to make a mayday call outside the flight deck to air traffic control. But if that cannot be done for whatever reason, there's a squawk code. There's actually a piece of equipment in the flight deck where a 4-digit code can be entered, and that alerts the entire world that that aircraft is being hijacked.
0: And at that point, I mean, does a country's military need to get involved at that point?
4: Yes. Yeah, so according to International Civil Aviation Organization rules, all air traffic control, primarily all traffic control agencies all over the world, they're very familiar with that code. When they see it, they're going to alert their military command, and more than likely there will be fighter aircraft dispatched to intercept that aircraft. In North America, that would be NORAD, NORAD launching aircraft to go after the aircraft that's being hijacked.
0: In this instance, we had an example of heroic passengers, but in a situation like this, I mean, what do you advise people to do on a plane when they realize that something like this is happening?
4: If something like this were to occur on an airplane, follow the instructions of your flight crew, because believe it or not, especially after yesterday, all flight crew people who are going through training or recurrent training, they will be advised what to do in this type of a situation. And of course, the pilots will have additional training based upon what occurred yesterday. But if you're sitting in the back, you're a passenger, listen to your flight crew. Do not try to be a hero unless the opportunity is there for you to act. Similar to Scott Beamer, you got to take control of the aircraft. Do not let the terrorists win.
0: And what a calculus that is, right? To try and figure out, am I needed in this moment or do I just play it safe?
4: It's a gut reaction. And obviously, 9/11, Flight 93, they knew what was going to occur. And then also yesterday, these passengers, primarily 4 passengers, one of them being an Israeli plumber, they knew what to do. Instinctively, they wanted to save the aircraft, save people aboard that aircraft.
0: Ron Alvarado is a retired military and commercial pilot and the chief operating officer of Aero Consulting Experts. Captain Alvarado, thank you.
4: Thank you.
1: The candidates to be California's next governor sparred in a nationally televised debate on CNN. From member station KQED, Guy Marzorati reports Wednesday's debate is likely to be the only meeting between Democrat Javier Becerra and Republican Steve Hilton.
5: Becerra came into the debate with a wide lead in public polling. The former Health and Human Services Secretary in the Biden administration had a clear strategy: invoke President Trump, who has endorsed Hilton.
6: Who's never balanced a budget the size of California, who's never actually been there to defend people against a tyrant like Donald Trump.
5: Hilton is a former Fox News commentator who's looking to become the first Republican to win California's governorship in 20 years. He says the solution to California's problems is breaking the Democratic stranglehold on state government.
7: All you ever say is Trump, Trump, Trump. And that's nothing but an insult to every Californian who is desperate for something to change in this state. And all you're offering is more of the same.
5: The two sparred over Hilton's signature proposal to slash state income taxes. Hilton wants no taxes on the first $150,000 of income, with cuts for higher earners too.
7: I've been in every one of our 58 counties. The struggle that people face with the highest cost of living in the country and the highest taxes, you want to ask them to continue to pay taxes at the same rate?
5: Becerra argues the tax cut will blow a hole in the state budget.
6: Which means, of course, he'll take it out of our schools, he'll take it out of healthcare, he'll take it out of housing, and make the conditions even worse.
5: California's next governor will face immediate questions about how to regulate the state's booming artificial intelligence industry. Hilton said Becerra isn't up for the task.
7: How can we possibly trust you on this when you are funded by big tech and AI?
5: Becerra responded by pointing to his tenure as California's attorney general.
6: You want to answer? The answer is the reason you can trust me is because I have sued Meta, I have sued Amazon, I have sued Google, I have sued these very companies.
5: The candidates found agreement on one issue. Both said they'll be voting against Proposition 40, the proposed wealth tax on California billionaires. For NPR News, I'm Guy Marzorati in San Jose.

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9: I'm Michelle Martin.
10: And I'm Leila Fadel. You've heard this one before. All's Fair in Love and War. A new series shows love turning into war. And on the front lines, many, many lawyers. HBO's War shows just how unpleasant things can get in what one character calls the biggest divorce trial in British history.
11: You are the wronged party here.
12: You are the wronged party here. There can be no doubt about that.
13: We will play dirty if we have to.
12: And if they play dirty, we will be total and utter filth.
10: Dominic West plays Morgan, a billionaire divorcing his wife, who's an actress. And if you remember his American accent as Jimmy McNulty in The Wire, prepare yourself for his real accent.
14: The drama sort of lives on a knife edge between love and war, and how when disputes arise, you can either let them go or go to war on them. And because we've got lawyers and because there's a lot of money involved, those disputes that would normally be let go are turned into point scoring. And it becomes, you know, I suppose that knife edge between love and war, there's very little that separates the two. And what was a loving relationship quickly becomes really nasty.
10: There's this one scene with you and Sienna Miller, who plays your wife, Carla, and you're at the very first step in the divorce. You both have to pretend like it's amicable in front of a mediator. You're both, this is before it gets further, you're both all smiles, kind words, I think holding hands even. But the contempt for each other in this moment is just barely under the surface. Talk about that scene.
14: What I realize in courtrooms generally, but certainly in divorces, people are playing a role, and the role you have to play in front of this mediator is that you are reasonable and you are loving and warm and a completely civilized human being, when underneath you're sort of prepped to be a ruthless and treacherous and trying to screw over the one person that you used to love. And it's supposed to sort of resonate with marriage vows. So we both say, I do, when they say, are you willing to go ahead with this divorce and the battle? And we both say, I do, in a very sort of ironic way.
10: I mean, how did you build your character? I mean, what sort of emotional state are the both of you exploring as actors at the beginning of this, when you both decide the divorce is on?
14: I suppose what I concentrated on, apart from talking to Sienna about a little bit about what our marriage might have been like, but Sienna and I, we have a 20-year friendship and a certain familiarity, which was essential, and we sort of let that take care of itself. And then other than that, I listened to a podcast called Good Bad Billionaire, where they take a billionaire for every program and they evaluate them, whether they're good, bad, or just another billionaire. And most are just another billionaire, but three are good.
10: Oh, my gosh.
14: And, you know, an awful lot of them are really bad people. But the three who are good are basically the ones who gave all their money away. And one of them's the duty-free guy. Actually, he's died, so there's now only two.
10: There's only two good billionaires in the world now.
14: There's only two. Yeah, something like that. Because my character is a benign billionaire, which I thought was an interesting oxymoron. And so that was interesting. Trying to work out, he's got to be ruthless because he's a billionaire, but I think he's got a heart and he's trying to do the right thing.
10: What was it like? I mean, you said you and Sienna Miller have known each other for 20 years. What was it like to have a scene partner like her in this show?
14: Our friendship freed us up to be really nasty to each other. And there's nothing more fun than being horrible to someone without any consequences. And she's funny and acerbic and witty. And so we had a lot of fun because we didn't actually have many scenes together. And the ones we do, there's a lot of nastiness going on. And eventually it gets to the courtroom and it was really fun looking her in the eye and trying to bring her down.
10: I mean, the thing about the show is just how many people are employed to oversee the dissolution of a marriage, especially in this case where both are high profile, wealthy people.
14: Yeah.
10: And it's really clear just how big of a business this was.
14: Yeah.
10: I just wonder what you saw in that as you played out this battle of people who once loved each other.
14: This is where I suppose the show differs from previous shows on this subject. It's seen through the sort of lawyers and how they regard this end of this marriage as a battleground to win over their rival law firms, basically. So it becomes a corporate battle with all the ruthless competitiveness that that involves. And also a third factor being the public opinion. So there's a propaganda war going on as well.
10: I feel like you play a lot of characters in bad marriages.
14: In bad marriages.
10: Yeah, it's like The Wire, The Affair, yeah, War.
14: The Crown.
10: The Crown.
14: I do. I don't know why. I have a wonderful marriage and I love my wife very much. So I don't know what, I suppose.
10: Trying something different on screen.
14: That's what happens when you become a middle-aged actor. There's not much goes on except either you're a tough guy or you're a bastard husband.
10: Did it feel like you were at a cliffhanger with each episode? What happens to Morgan next?
14: Yeah, I mean, he sort of has an audience oscillating between, hopefully, your loyalties keep changing and your opinions of who's in the right keep changing.
10: It's so true.
14: I think I'm definitely on a losing wicket in the first episode, from what I hear from various people who said, oh, they can't stand Morgan. I think one comment was Dominic West has such a punchable face, which is...
10: I mean...
14: So I want to be a bit careful.
10: The first few episodes, I don't know if I can disagree. You mentioned watching rich people and sort of the fascination we have with them, really rich people. So do we also enjoy watching rich people tear each other apart? I mean, are we, the audience, bad people?
14: Yeah, we love it. I mean, on one level, we love it because obviously you can have all the money in the world and you still have the same problems that everybody has. And on another level, you love seeing high-status people going through a situation that terrifies us. It's like Shakespeare's Kings or Oedipus, you know, Greek tragedy. You feel catharsis when you watch high-status people go through things that frighten us and things that we would hate to go through and things that we feel glad that we're observers of rather than participants in some traumatic event. And I suppose that's really what drama is. It's a way of finding catharsis about our deepest fears.
10: That's Dominic West. His new series is called War. It's on HBO. Episode 1 airs tonight. Thank you so much.
14: Thank you so much.
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15: The U.S. Senate race in Maine could decide who controls Congress. 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
18: Live from NPR News in Washington, I'm Dave Mattingly. Tennessee's governor says he's ordering an outside investigation into why yesterday's execution of a death row inmate, Krista Gayle Pike, was unsuccessful. She was hospitalized after surviving 2 doses of a lethal injection. A judge in Texas says the man shot and wounded by an officer with U.S. Immigration and Customs Enforcement in Austin should remain in custody. Wilbur Garces Perez is charged with resisting and assaulting a federal officer before being shot. Mose Bouchel with member station KUT has more.
19: After hearing from lawyers and an ICE investigator, Magistrate Judge Dustin Howell said there was sufficient reason to allow the charges to move forward. He said he's not convinced Garces Perez poses a danger, but agreed he could be a flight risk. Outside the courthouse, Garces Perez's attorneys said the charges had been filed in retaliation and to justify his treatment in detention. Serena Hermitano is a registered nurse who was among a group of medical professionals to petition for his medical release.
20: The fact that he was only gets in the emergency department for just 4 hours is enraging.
19: With the federal charges moving forward, Garces Perez will remain in criminal detention and not return to the South Texas Immigration Center where he's been held since being shot. For NPR News, I'm Mose Bouchel in Austin.
18: This is NPR News. Defense Secretary Pete Hegseth says he's doubling his previously announced 10% cut in the number of generals and admirals in the U.S. military. Speaking at Marine Base Quantico in Virginia yesterday, Hegseth called the move long overdue. In his speech, Hegseth also announced the Defense Department is expanding the number of universities with full-time Corps of Cadets programs. NPR's Alyssa Nadworny reports.
21: There are currently 6 universities that under federal law have Corps of Cadet programs. Hegseth is adding 5 more. Louisiana State University, Liberty University, Tuskegee University, Mississippi State University, and Hillsdale College will now be designated a, quote, distinguished military college. A document outlining the changes says the new programs will make sure military officers are, quote, grounded in the Constitution, Western civilization, American heritage, and the warrior ethos at a time when many traditional commissioning sources have drifted from those foundations. This comes just a day after Hegseth signed a memo instructing military academies to stop granting tenure to civilian faculty because, as he put it, quote, civilian academic norms undermine the warfighting mission. Alyssa Nadworny, NPR News.
18: A Senate committee has advanced President Trump's nomination of Dr. Nicole Sapphire to be Surgeon General. She's a radiologist and former Fox News contributor. I'm Dave Mattingly in Washington.
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1: It's Morning Edition from NPR News. I'm Michelle Martin in Washington, D.C.
2: And I'm A. Martinez in Los Angeles, California. This year's El Niño climate pattern is already affecting extreme weather around the planet, and it still hasn't peaked. Forecasts show it's likely to be the strongest ever recorded. It's why many climate scientists are saying it's crucial to study this El Niño to help improve forecasts. But federal researchers are already behind. Joining us now is NPR's Lauren Sommer to explain why that is. Lauren, I'm here in Los Angeles. It's all I hear about every day, all day, is El Niño, El Niño, El Niño. So why is this one so noteworthy?
3: Yeah, well, basically, it's a whopper. I mean, it's looking like a record breaker. Already, water in the Pacific Ocean around the equator is extremely warm, and that's how El Niño is measured. All that warm water releases a lot of heat to the atmosphere, and that will change weather patterns all winter. In the U.S., it can mean really catastrophic flooding in the southern half of the country. El Niños, you know, they only happen every few years, and super El Niños like this one are even rarer. So the last time there was a super El Niño, back in 2015 and 16, federal researchers jumped at the chance to study it.
2: So how do they do that?
3: Researchers at NOAA, which is the National Oceanic and Atmospheric Administration, wanted to get measurements of what was happening in the Pacific because, you know, there's just not as much weather information collected over the ocean as there is on land. I spoke to Randy Dole, who worked on the project at NOAA and has since retired. He says usually big field projects can take 5 years to plan at NOAA, but they knew they had a unique opportunity and had to move faster.
5: You can do research after an event's over for years or decades, but you have to get observations during the event. And so we were going to do whatever we could to get data that could be used both at the current time and in the future.
3: So they put together a rapid research campaign in the Pacific using planes, ships, lots of weather balloons, even an unmanned aircraft to measure that El Niño. And they collected a lot of data.
2: All right, so that was then, 2015, 2016. What's the federal government planning for this El Niño?
3: NOAA says it's sending a few autonomous watercrafts, kind of like drones, that will sail into the El Niño. Researchers are also looking for other projects internally, but the agency told me it won't match the same resources as last time. And what they do is still contingent on Congress passing a budget this fall, which now has a December deadline, and that's when El Niño is already peaking. The Trump administration is really targeting NOAA's research capacity right now. It's proposed eliminating the office that does climate research, like on El Niños. And as a whole, the agency has lost more than 2,000 staff due to firings and retirements since Trump started his second term.
2: But what's the risk then of not studying this El Niño in detail? I mean, is that something that could affect people's lives?
3: Yeah, I spoke to 10 weather and climate experts, and they all said because this El Niño is so strong, it's a crucial case study. Here's Daniel Swain, a climate scientist with the University of California Agriculture and Natural Resources.
8: We rarely have opportunities like this, and I almost hesitate to call it an opportunity given that it's likely going to harm a lot of people around the world in the meantime. But from a scientific perspective, it is a big natural experiment.
3: You know, El Niño involves very complex processes that happen in both the ocean and the atmosphere, and there are still aspects of that that aren't well understood. There's also big questions about whether climate change is making El Niños more intense. So experts say using this El Niño as a learning opportunity is important and ultimately could improve the forecasts that help communities prepare and even save lives.
2: That's NPR's Lauren Sommer. Lauren, thanks.
3: Thank you.
1: Carnegie Mellon University has received the largest single donation in the history of American higher education, $3 billion. It's the latest in a series of big donations to the country's top colleges. NPR's Alyssa Nadworny covers higher ed, and she's here to tell us more about this. Good morning, Alyssa.
25: Good morning.
1: So would you just start by telling us who made this gift and why?
25: So the historic donation comes from Kenneth Griffin. He's a hedge fund executive. He's a Harvard alum, but he's been in talks with Carnegie Mellon for over 2 years about this. Here's Griffin talking about his motivation for the donation on CNBC.
26: Higher education has been under attack in the last 2 years in the United States, but we need to elevate higher education in our country. This is the on-ramp to the American dream for the youth of our country.
25: So about $1 billion of that money is going to go towards CMU's Pittsburgh campus, including its computer science school, which will be named for Griffin. The other $2 billion will go towards a campus in Miami. The university says this new branch will, quote, invert the higher education model. And it's not going to be organized by traditional academic majors. Instead, they'll organize around themes, what they're calling societal challenges: human health and biology, national security, energy and climate resilience, and advanced manufacturing. Now, there's very few concrete details, but the idea is that CMU Miami will be a totally different model.
1: Let's just go back to the gift and give us the context for a gift of this size.
25: Well, it's still relatively rare to see these big dollar donations, but it is happening more and more. This donation surpassed the $2 billion gift that Nike co-founder Phil Knight and his wife Penny Knight gave to Oregon Health and Science University last year. They also recently gave another $1 billion to the University of Oregon for a new engineering college. In 2024, Ruth Gottesman gave $1 billion to cover tuition in perpetuity at the Albert Einstein College of Medicine in the Bronx. Most big donations have specific priorities, often a new building or a program, and plenty of them come with naming rights.
1: And I'm just wondering here if the size of these donations reflects the fact that we have an economy with a small group of people who own a tremendous amount of wealth.
25: Yeah, that's exactly right, Michelle. In 2025, philanthropic gifts to American colleges and universities were up, totaling more than $78 billion. But the total number of donors decreased for the fourth straight year. The donors dropping out are those individuals who give smaller gifts, often less than $1,000, which means an overwhelming percentage of higher education's philanthropic support comes from a small number of super rich people. Last year, 89% of the funds received were donated by just 2% of donors. That's from a report by the Council for Advancement and Support of Education.
1: But does this mean anything for the cost of college? I mean, despite these big donations, college tuition for many students is very high, something I know very well, having just experienced this myself.
25: Yeah. Now, most Americans don't pay those big sticker prices, but that doesn't mean families aren't struggling to pay for college, like you said. And in the world of higher ed fundraising, financial aid and scholarships remain a big priority. It's unclear how many, if any, of the Griffin money will go towards scholarships. At Carnegie Mellon University, tuition is almost $70,000 a year. Now, the CMU president did signal that he would use part of this week's gift to make the university more affordable for students, but he didn't detail those plans. And all this comes as colleges continue to close and cut back programs and staff due to lower enrollment and other financial challenges. Now, Michelle, I will say, big picture, that these big donations signal a continued belief in higher education, in scientific discovery, economic mobility by these very wealthy donors. And many of them, like Griffin did, acknowledge that higher ed and its funding streams, especially those coming from the federal government, have been at risk.
1: That's NPR's Alyssa Nadworny. Alyssa, thank you.
25: Thanks, Michelle.
1: This is NPR News.
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0: Pulitzer winner Ayad Akhtar's new novel, The Radiance, is about a near-death experience that opens a mystical journey. Is it memoir or is it fiction? 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
17: Good morning. I'm Michelle Martin. Trump, Obama, Mick Jagger, all on the ballot this year for Congress in Brazil. They are part of a Brazilian tradition of joke candidates. Claudio Henrique dos Anjos, for example, is running under the name Henrique Barack Obama. Candidates in Brazil must belong to one of 30 parties. And joke votes count just as much as serious ones when determining how many seats those parties get. So a vote for Jagger would give his party satisfaction. It's Morning Edition.
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1: 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I'm Michelle Martin.
2: And I'm A. Martinez. Here's one tool the Trump administration is using to pressure undocumented immigrants to leave the country themselves. Civil fines of up to $1.8 million per person. 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
18: In the city of Gastonia, near Charlotte, several tenants were recently evicted from an aging apartment complex. Tito Savillon was hired to do what he does best, remodel the apartments. With paint-stained hands and jeans, this is how Savillon has made his American dream happen, ever since he migrated from Honduras more than a decade ago. But this dream is in jeopardy. This summer, Savillon got a letter saying he owes the Department of Homeland Security more than $1 million. Savillon is undocumented, and the government says he, quote, willfully failed to leave the U.S. after receiving a removal order in 2023 under the Biden administration.
19: I have a family. That's the only that really matters that I have it over here, you know?
18: Paying the fine is out of the question, and so is leaving his U.S. citizen wife, his stepson, his business, and the southern state he now calls home.
19: I don't have a reason to get back in Honduras anyway. In my country, everything can be dangerous in some places where I live, you know. And I think, like, you can do it well in this country if you can have a way to do it good, you know.
18: Savillon says he had no clue about a removal order, and the notice of the fines was the first time he heard about this. Lawyers have told him his best option is to try to gain legal status through his spouse. DHS says in a statement that by mid-July, it had issued more than 100,000 civil fines, totaling more than $84 billion. DHS says those fines include up to $1,000 for each day that a person hasn't self-deported since receiving a removal order. Savillon's family, like his father-in-law, Ricky Robinson, has come to his defense.
20: Where's he going to get $1 million? Have it in the back pocket? That's a scary tactic.
18: Robinson voted for Trump in the 2024 election. He says he regrets his decision now.
20: He said that he was going to get the criminal aliens. If you're just because you came across the border and you've done nothing but start your business, start a family, and haven't committed any crimes, no, he never said anything about going after people like that.
18: Immigration policy swings with each administration. But Congress set up the conditions of a flawed system, says Aaron Reichlin Melnick of the American Immigration Council.
21: The last time Congress made any changes to our immigration enforcement system was 1996.
18: That law blocks people from returning to the U.S. for up to 10 years if they had unlawful presence. But it also kept a lot of migrants from leaving the U.S. when historically they would move back and forth, says Reichlin Melnick.
21: 25, 30 years later, we are seeing the problems of a system where no one can fix their papers until Congress actually gets its act together and changes the law.
18: Today's government says these immigrants have willfully failed to self-deport. But many have stayed while trying to get legal status, says Hassan Shafiqullah with the Legal Aid Society of New York.
27: If I'm on a pathway to get a green card through my U.S. citizen spouse,
3: self-petition, green card, whatever. There's so many different ways that people get status in this country. Why should I self-deport?
18: The Legal Aid Society of New York is part of a class action lawsuit against the Trump administration to challenge these fines. While a decision is pending, people like Savillon hope a judge will put a temporary pause on these fines. For NPR News, I'm Aaron Sanchez Guerra in Charlotte, North Carolina.
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6: I'm Michelle Martin.
7: And I'm Steve Inskeep. The Trump administration is deciding whether to follow through on a threat. The administration publicly threatened a whole-of-government campaign to, quote, systematically dismantle the International Criminal Court for investigating Americans or Israelis. Over the summer, the U.S. threatened increased sanctions against the court. We have an idea of what this would look like because the U.S. already sanctioned some individuals working for the court, including Judge Kimberly Prost. She's Canadian. 6 years ago, she authorized an investigation of the war in Afghanistan,
8: which covered all of the alleged crimes committed in Afghanistan, ISIS, Taliban, and included a small component related to the United States.
7: Prosecutors never did investigate Americans, but they could have. The ICC is a world court based at The Hague in the Netherlands. It prosecutes war crimes and other crimes against humanity. The United States helped to create it, but never joined it. And the Trump administration asserts that it violates U.S. sovereignty and also targets Israel. Last year, the U.S. cut off Judge Prost from the global financial system. How quickly did your life begin to change?
8: Almost immediately. So one of the most significant impacts is you immediately lose all your credit cards. Doesn't matter where they were issued. Mine were issued in the Netherlands and Canada. They're immediately canceled. And then you start to lose services from American companies. Completely randomly, though. You don't know when something's going to happen. But with me, it was Amazon, for example. I went home and Alexa wouldn't talk to me.
7: You mean you had one of those smart speakers and it suddenly got dumb?
8: Exactly. That's the length to which these sanctions can reach.
7: You still have a bank that can receive your paycheck from the ICC?
8: Yes, I do have some banking services that banks have agreed to provide me here in the Netherlands and in my home country in Canada. But I emphasize that these sanctions are American sanctions. They are not binding in any way on companies outside of American companies. And yet we have this massive overcompliance by companies because exactly of what you've mentioned, they have business interests with the United States, so they comply. One of the most egregious issues that's arisen for us is the company that provides medical insurance for the court, of which I'm a part, is refusing. It's a French company, AXA, and they're refusing to pay my medical insurance claims.
7: Does that mean?
8: And they're not under by law required to do that. It's a business decision.
7: Does that mean you are uninsured?
8: Effectively, at the moment, yes.
7: Do you think if you quit your job as a judge, you would get better treatment?
8: Well, let me assure you one thing. I will never quit my job as a judge. And these methods that they're using, these coercive measures, are completely futile because I can assure you that I, along with all my colleagues here at the court, the prosecutors and the judges who've been sanctioned, we continue to carry out our jobs objectively, independently, and in accordance with the oath that we've taken. And that will never change. And the ICC will continue to try and end impunity for these horrible crimes and bring justice to victims.
7: What do you make of the American arguments against the ICC, which are rooted in American sovereignty, the idea that Americans should judge Americans and that some people in this country don't want to hand even a fragment of that authority over to some foreign court?
8: Yes, I think what's really important for people to realize is that this court is no threat at all to any national jurisdiction. This court operates entirely complementary. So when there are allegations of horrific crimes, we expect, we hope, we want states to investigate them, including non-states parties like the United States. We only intervene when no one is taking any action and there's horrific allegations of crimes.
7: It sounds like your assertion is the ICC should have the power to investigate and charge an American military officer, say, if they have committed a war crime and you judge that no country is investigating properly.
8: If it's committed on the territory, this is very important, of a state party. We have no jurisdiction with respect to the United States writ large. But if these crimes are alleged to have taken place on a state party, which Afghanistan is, to the Rome Statute, then just as the law of Afghanistan applies, they've accepted that the court's law and the court's power to investigate applies. So that is the only context in which we are able to investigate.
7: Kimberly Prost is a judge at the International Criminal Court who's been sanctioned by the United States. Thanks so much.
8: Thanks a lot.
6: Switzerland's glaciers lost 5% of their ice in the last year. That's according to a report out this month. Scientists say global warming threatens the ice that's crucial to Europe's water supply. Imogen Folks reports.
9: A sound that evokes placid cattle, green alpine pastures, and in the distance, the majestic Swiss Alps, their upper slopes white with snow and blue with glacial ice, even in the heat of summer, but not this year.
10: It's a moon landscape, dry and dead, completely devoid of ice. There are some little remnants, some ice blocks still lying around and melting there on the hot rocks. It's really a different landscape.
9: Matthias Huss leads Switzerland's Glacier Monitoring Service. He spends every summer measuring the ice. Each year, the glaciers get smaller. Some have disappeared altogether. After the long, hot summer of 2026, the biggest Swiss glaciers are showing record ice loss. These are key to Europe's water supply, to its crops, and much more. Huss says the consequences go well beyond the glaciers.
10: It's the food supply, it's also all the transportation chains, also nuclear power plants sometimes needed to close down their operations because there was simply not enough water in the streams. So it's really changing the whole situation.
9: The ice melt can also contribute to instability in the high mountains, increasing the risk of landslides like the one last year, which wiped out the Swiss village of Blatten.
10: Climate change can be a triggering factor that can just be the last bit that is missing to trigger such events.
9: The impacts are being felt far beyond the Alps. On the Nepal-Tibet border this summer, the collapse of a glacier triggered devastating floods that killed more than 1,400 people. In Switzerland, over 1,000 small glaciers have already disappeared. Huss and his team warn that if the current melt continues, glaciers across Europe's alpine region could be gone completely by the end of this century. For NPR News, I'm Imogen Folks in Bern, Switzerland.
6: 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I'm Michelle Martin.
5: And I'm A. Martinez.
0: And I'm Phil Latzman. Happy Thursday here at Members Supported. 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
11: HIV is no longer a death sentence today, but hundreds of new cases are diagnosed in Arizona every year. This morning at 9 on the show, why Latino men are particularly at risk.
12: And a new incentive to get drivers in one city to slow down. 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
0: A reminder that KJZZ is your source for Arizona election coverage. As we get close to the midterms and the elections here in Arizona, get details on ballot measures, voting frequently asked questions, and the races to watch at voterguide.kjzz.org. Temperatures on the rise back into the 90s today around the valley, 93 the forecast high. Today we average 95, so still a couple degrees below normal. Right now it's 72 at 5 o'clock.
13: Good morning. President Trump promised a campaign in dozens of the toughest midterm races. With just over a month before Election Day, he's going to Oklahoma. Definitely not a battleground. What's the strategy? It's Morning Edition from NPR News.
0: Ahead in KJZZ News, ASU plays its hockey coach on leave as fallout continues after one of his players suffered heat stroke during an August practice.
13: Defense Secretary Pete Hegseth smiled when he told junior officers that senior leaders who used to disagree with him are gone. I'm Michelle Martin.
5: And I'm Amy Martinez. Hegseth wants to cut even more generals and admirals as he remakes the Pentagon. Also, the head of the company selling AI tools to the FAA says humans are still in charge of air traffic control. And Beck talks about his new album and what AI-generated music inspires him to do.

0: described how several were able to enter the cockpit after the pilot, who was stabbed, unlocked its door while being attacked. Those passengers then subdued the attacker. One of them, named Yaniv Hanun, spoke to Netanyahu once back in Israel, his clothes still covered in blood. He described putting the attacker in a chokehold and then pulling up on the controls to try to right the plane, something he'd seen in a TV show. Several passengers NPR interviewed confirmed many of these details. Israeli officials are calling it an attempted terrorist attack, although the motive is still unknown. Kat Lonsdorf, NPR News, Tel Aviv.
1: Defense Secretary Pete Hegseth continues his reduction of the ranks of U.S. military generals and admirals. This is happening as the war with Iran continues. NPR's Quill Lawrence says Hegseth announced the move yesterday in a speech to hundreds of junior military leaders in Virginia.
2: He says he's cut 10% of these flag officers already and he would like to try to reach 20%. And he smiled when he said in the past year these generals or admirals who disagreed with him aren't there anymore. It's pretty unusual. Hegseth has been reaching way down into the promotion list to prevent some colonels from becoming generals and just not giving any explanation.
1: NPR's Quill Lawrence reporting. Cornell University says an outside counsel will investigate the school's handling of an alleged sexual assault case in 2024. New York Governor Kathy Hochul had been calling for an independent investigation, as NPR's Brian Mann reports.
3: In a statement on social media, Hochul said she secured a promise from Cornell that the review by an outside counsel will happen.
4: And I just spoke to the university president. They have agreed. They understand the importance of this.
3: The university has drawn criticism for its response 2 years ago when word of an alleged sexual assault at a frat party first spread on campus after the woman reported it to campus police. In a recent civil lawsuit, the woman alleges she was gang raped by seven students. None of the men faced criminal charges. Some were suspended or expelled, but Cornell has declined to say what other disciplinary actions were taken. Hochul says the probe is needed to restore trust.
4: I want answers. I want to know what happened.
3: No details yet on how the investigation will work. Brian Mann, NPR News, Ithaca, New York.
1: The state of Tennessee botched the execution of convicted murderer Krista Pike last night. Executioners gave her a lethal dose of drugs twice. Both attempts failed. Witnesses say Pike was alive and snoring. Tennessee officials moved Pike to a hospital. This is NPR.
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6: From KJZZ News in Phoenix, good morning. I'm Phil Latzman. Well, ASU is placing its head hockey coach on paid administrative leave just days before the start of the season. It comes after a student-athlete collapsed from life-threatening heat stroke during the team's first practice back in August. KJZZ's Catherine Davis-Young has the latest.
7: Matthew Mayich has been hospitalized since the August 20th practice and is not expected to recover. Head coach Greg Powers told reporters last week he believed he was still the right person to lead the team following the incident. But Mayich's parents and members of the team have called for Powers and other coaching staff to be put on leave until an investigation can be completed. ASU says assistant coach Mike Corbett will lead the team as the season opens this weekend, and an interim coach will be named soon. Catherine Davis-Young, KJZZ News, Phoenix.
6: Candidates for Arizona's highest elections office traded insults and attacks for an hour in a debate last night. Incumbent Democratic Secretary of State Adrian Fontes told viewers that his opponent, Alexander Kaledin, is a partisan hack who will do President Trump's bidding even if it makes voting harder.
8: We know because he's already said he would let the Trump administration do whatever they want and establish whatever rules they wanted.
6: Kaledin is an election denier who said that Trump won the 2020 presidential election, is now running with the president's endorsement. He pledged to run the office neutrally if he's elected and says Fontes has tried to bend election laws to his agenda. Well, a federal court ruled yesterday that a voter-approved law requiring transparency in campaign finance spending is constitutionally sound. From KJZZ's Politics Desk, Cameron Sanchez has that.
9: In 2022, voters overwhelmingly passed Prop 211, which requires that people be able to see who is spending money on campaign ads. A conservative nonprofit called Americans for Prosperity challenged the law in court, arguing the transparency requirements violate the organization's free speech rights and the rights of their donors. There are still two open and active cases challenging specific parts of Prop 211. Those cases challenge whether the Arizona Clean Elections Commission has the power to make rules and whether certain groups should be exempted from transparency requirements for fear of their donors being harassed. Cameron Sanchez,

0: KJZZ News, Phoenix.
1: New federal rules for the Colorado River go into effect today, but changes to Arizona's water are not yet official. The state is still working on a deal with California and Nevada that would spread out the pain of cutbacks for the next couple of years. Tom Buschotsky is Arizona's water negotiator.
2: We want to make sure that all of the water users who are going to be impacted have all of their plans in place to deal with the cuts.
1: Buschotsky says he's very optimistic about the deal. The states have until January 1st to sign the agreement. In sports, Phoenix Suns forward Dylan Brooks has been charged with driving under the influence related to his arrest earlier this year by Scottsdale police. Court records show he has a court date next month for a Class 1 misdemeanor charge during a late-night March traffic stop. He was arrested, taken to jail, and later released. The Suns spokesman told The Athletic the team has addressed the matter and has no further comment. Our weather forecast calling for temperatures on the rise back to the 90s today at 93 in Phoenix. Right now, it is 72 degrees at 5:08.
3: It's Morning Edition from NPR News. I'm Steve Inskeep.
4: I'm A. Martinez.
5: And I'm Michelle Martin. President Trump promised earlier this month that he would campaign to support Republicans in 35 of the most competitive races.
6: I'm going to go to every one of those 35 places, and we're going to see if we can get everyone elected.
4: However, instead of going to battleground states such as New Hampshire, Maine, or Michigan, Trump is first heading today to the more reliably red state of Oklahoma.
5: NPR White House correspondent Franco Ordonez will be traveling with the president, but he's stopped by to talk to us first. Good morning, Franco.
7: How are you?
5: Why Oklahoma?
7: Well, I mean, in some ways, it's just likely knocking some rust off and workshopping his campaign speech in front of a more friendly environment before heading to other states. I mean, it's certainly a place where he can get an enthusiastic response to this week's announcements for example, a $15 billion steel plant being built in Iowa, as well as a $54 billion investment by South Korea into a project to export natural gas from Alaska. And both of those are battleground states. Now, Alex Conant, a Republican strategist who worked in the George W. Bush White House, told me that the trip to Oklahoma and then actually to Alabama next, you know, reminds him of the 2006 midterms when Bush campaigned almost exclusively in red states.
8: You can't go to a district or a state where there's just as many Democrats as Republicans or where there's a lot of independent voters, because you're going to do more harm than good when your favorability numbers are this low.
7: And that's because in a swing state, Trump's as likely and perhaps more likely to stir up Democrats and independent voters who are not happy with him to go out and vote against Republicans.
5: Now, we mentioned that Oklahoma is comfortably red, but could this also be about making sure it stays that way, I mean, sort of stabilizing the base, as it were?
7: Yeah, for sure. I mean, Trump endorsed the Republican gubernatorial candidate Mike Mazzei, for example, and he barely won his primary. This is partly making sure that his supporters show up, Trump's supporters. The challenge that Republicans have long had, and we've talked about this, is turning out low propensity voters when Trump is not on the ballot. And this trip to Oklahoma and Alabama is part of an effort to make sure those voters do come out next month for the midterms.
5: But Trump's message to the base has been, and we've heard him say this explicitly, to pretend that he is on the ballot. But isn't that a risky message considering how poorly he's doing in the polls?
7: Yeah, but I'm not really sure Republicans have much of a choice. I mean, there is no question that some Republicans are trying to distance themselves, as we saw many skip the midterm convention. But I was talking with John McHenry, a veteran Republican pollster, and he told me that Trump is so tied to the Republican Party right now that lawmakers really have to tread carefully.
9: And the thing that we've learned over the last couple of years is that it's impossible to run away from the president. This president has a way of throwing his arms around you. And you can't turn too far away from President Trump without turning off his voters.
5: So what is the White House or the Republican National Committee, which is helping to lead the campaign, what do they have to say about this?
7: Yeah, an RNC official who asked for anonymity because they're not authorized to speak publicly told me the president is holding his rally in Durant, Oklahoma, at least in part because it's also near the Texas border and the Dallas-Fort Worth media market. The idea is to help turn out base voters in Texas as well. Now, that goes for Alabama also. The visit to Mobile, Alabama, is near Florida's panhandle. And they assured me that Trump will later visit battleground states like Florida, like Texas, Ohio, and also Michigan.
5: That is White House correspondent Franco Ordonez. Franco, thank you.
7: Thank you, Michelle.
3: Let's hear more about this from Ron Brownstein. He's a senior political analyst at CNN, a Bloomberg opinion columnist, and an occasional guest here. Ron, welcome back.
10: Steve, good to be with you.
3: Is Trump really needed in Oklahoma?
10: Well, if Trump is needed in Oklahoma, he's got bigger problems than Oklahoma, right?
3: Yeah.
10: I mean, this is about as reliably red a state as there is on the map, you know, and if he's going there, I think, first of all, it's an indication of how reluctant many Republicans may be to be with him at this point. So starting in Oklahoma, I think, is really just tells you kind of the overall situation is a little over a month out, looking pretty tough for Republicans right now.
3: I'm thinking about that comparison to the 2006 election when George W. Bush was very unpopular.
10: Yeah.
3: He was president and they weren't happy about it. Is that just a reality Trump has to deal with, and so he might as well get out and make an argument?
10: I think that is the reality. I think the clear evidence is that since the 1990s, at least, the single most important factor in midterm elections are voters' views of the incumbent president. So I think Republicans can run, but they can't really hide. To a greater degree than in most midterm elections,
3: mm-hmm.
10: the Republican candidates have their fingerprints on the policies that are driving away voters from Trump. I mean, they have all voted repeatedly, the incumbents, to support his tariffs, to support the war in Iran, to support the One Big Beautiful Bill that made the cuts in Medicaid that are hurting them in many places. So, you know, it's tough to get away from the undertow of an incumbent president, and it may be especially tough this year because the Republican incumbents have so directly signaled their support for him through their votes.
3: There's an even more incredible layer of this, Ron, because it seems that in many cases, Republicans obeyed Trump by voting for priorities or letting Trump get away with things that
10: yeah.
3: they publicly disagreed with. They, in other occasions, had said they believed to be wrong.
10: Right. Absolutely. Republicans, I think, in swing in competitive areas, I think, bought the argument that 2024 was a fundamental realignment of the electorate that was going to shift the entire baseline in a Trumpy direction. You know, his approval rating now is significantly lower than it was in 2018. It's lower than Biden 22, Barack Obama 2010, than Bill Clinton 1994, significantly lower than any of them. And it has eroded in many cases the most among the groups that moved the most toward him in 2024, kind of a, you know, last in, first out phenomenon. And so if you were betting as a Republican that Trump's support in 24 created a new baseline, and that was the underpinning of many of these gerrymanders, right? Like in South
3: yeah.
10: Texas or in Florida. That is what is going to be tested this November. And I think the answer is going to be pretty sobering to all of those who are crowing about a multiracial working class coalition, you know, coming out of the 2024 election.
3: Oh, now I have to ask about one other thing, because in this redistricting, of course, Republicans added some risk. They might have, hypothetically, four incredibly safe districts, and they
10: yeah.
3: change that into six districts in which they have an advantage. Is it possible in this scenario that the Republicans could actually lose some of those districts and do worse than they would otherwise have done?
10: I don't know if they're going to do worse than in a lab test case where this never happened at all, the gerrymanders, but I think the evidence is pretty clear that they are not going to win all the seats that they were anticipating from the gerrymanders. You know, there are a few at the very top end that Republicans have created that are virtually impossible for Democrats to win, and where Trump is probably still popular. But if you look at South Texas or some of the Florida seats or the Ohio seats or the North Carolina seats that Republicans thought they had made a gimme, these are competitive races, and Democrats are likely to hold their own in them because those places have not been immune to the general decline in his approval. Even the staunchly Republican blue-collar and rural areas, there's lots of evidence that his support is fracturing, even if those voters remain dubious of Democrats in many cases. You know, take us back to where we started.
3: Yeah.
10: I mean, the president is in Oklahoma, which tells you everything you need to know about how big a battlefield has emerged in this campaign, even if Democrats don't win anything in Oklahoma. Although I will note that they did win unexpectedly an Oklahoma House seat in 2018. As someone was saying to me this week, the lesson of these wave elections is that every time you wake up on the morning after Election Day and there's somebody who lost who no one saw coming. And maybe there's someone in the White House who saw a loss somewhere in Oklahoma coming.
3: Ron Brownstein of CNN and Bloomberg, pleasure talking with you.
10: Thanks for having me.
5: Changes to the food assistance program known as SNAP take effect today. The federal government is now paying less to help states run it. The change was triggered by Republicans' One Big Beautiful Bill Act. More than $3 billion a year is expected to shift from the federal government's tab onto states. NPR's Juliana Kim reports.
11: For decades, the federal government and states have evenly split the cost to run SNAP, like paying for workers and staff training. Meanwhile, food benefits themselves were entirely paid with federal dollars. And there's a reason for that. Here's Katie Berg with the Center on Budget and Policy Priorities.
12: That essentially ensured that eligible families who were seeking benefits could get them, even if they lived in a state that had much higher rates of poverty or a smaller tax base.
11: But starting today, federal funding for operational costs will be cut in half, and states will have to shoulder the remaining difference. The advocacy group Food Research and Action Center estimates that states would need to shore up anywhere between $3 million to $670 million to fully cover the loss in federal funding. California, New York, Pennsylvania, Texas, and Michigan are expected to be especially hard hit. Over the past year, states have been preparing for this deadline by rebalancing their budgets, and they'll probably have to tighten their belts even further as more funding changes are on the way. Next fall, states will face steep penalties depending on their payment error rate. That's the measure of whether states are overpaying or underpaying recipients. Berg says these mounting costs will force states to find new sources of revenue or cut funding from other programs.
12: And if a state can't fully cover those costs, they'll need to either further restrict access to SNAP, and we may see some states decide that they need to withdraw from the program entirely, and that would end food assistance for everyone in the state.
11: The U.S. Department of Agriculture, which administers SNAP, has not yet responded to a request for comment. Since President Trump's second term began, 6 million people have fallen off of the SNAP program. Most of that decline happened after the One Big Beautiful Bill was signed into law. Juliana Kim, NPR News.

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1: And this is Morning Edition here on KJZZ. How you doing? And thanks for starting your day with us and waking up early. Coming up, the FAA's ambitious overhaul of the air traffic control system comes amid rising public anxiety about AI. The CEO of the company that is building the software explains how it works. We'll hear that coming up in about 15 minutes at 5:34 here on KJZZ's Morning Edition.
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1: 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On the international front at 5:20, Brazil's Supreme Electoral Court has upheld a ban on social media posts that repeat false claims that right-wing presidential candidate Flavio Bolsonaro wants to remove the national patron saint. Bolsonaro is an evangelical Protestant, and his left-wing rival, President Lula da Silva, is a Catholic. The BBC's James Reed has more.
3: Our Lady of Aparecida, a black representation of the Virgin Mary, is venerated by Brazil's Catholic majority. Flavio Bolsonaro says the claim that he wants to end her status as the national patron saint is fake news, designed to damage his chances of winning Sunday's election. He's accused supporters of President Lula and figures within the Catholic Church of spreading the rumour. The church has denied this, while President Lula has stressed that the saint will be safe as long as he remains in power. The row has brought religion to the center of Brazil's election campaign.
1: That's the BBC's James Reed reporting.
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1: 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It is 72 degrees in Phoenix at 5:21.
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0: This is Morning Edition from NPR News. I'm Michelle Martin.
6: And I'm A. Martinez. When some singers come out with a new album, you kind of know what you're going to get. But Beck can take you in all kinds of different directions. For example, there's the grungy, folky, rapish Odelay album of the late 1990s. 2005's charismatic Güero.
7: See the vegetable man in the vegetable van with the horn that's honking like a mariachi band in the middle of the street, people gather around.
6: Or the melancholy Morning Phase from 2014.
7: Woke up this morning.
6: Now, Beck returns to an atmospheric feel for his first studio album, all new material, in 7 years.
7: Yesterday, paper roses, they forgot to bloom.
6: It's called Ride Lonesome. I connected with Beck, who was in Los Angeles in between rehearsals for the national tour accompanying the album. He told me he was waiting to be in the right place to make these songs.
8: You know, when you're aiming for something that you haven't quite done, but you can hear it in your mind, it's very palpable. It's something you can almost touch, but you can't quite get to it. And the trick of it is that it's not always the most obvious way to get there. It's not a straight line.
7: You got to ride.
8: It's almost like I have to go in and try it 50 different ways. And then if you stick with it, then something clicks and then you find it. So it's kind of like safe cracking or something. And then eventually when you do get it, you're like, aha.
6: I'm not an artist, so I can't hit those notes in my life. So, I mean, that's what I think we look to you and people like you to do, is to kind of put that stuff in perspective for us.
8: Well, these questions are interesting because they're always a, you know, they're almost posed as if you're building a car or something. And I wish it was that easy. You just get the parts and you put it all together. But I feel like each time I'm going to work on a record or make new songs, I'm starting over. I'm learning. I'm like, how do you do this? It's like building a house with no blueprints. And God help you if you try to build the roof first. And sometimes I do, you know.
6: See, I don't know if that is frustrating to hear or reassuring to hear, that you're still kind of trying to like start over every single time. You've been doing it for 30 years. You're very successful. I mean,
8: yeah, it'd be great to make a record where you're just trying to perfect the perfect beat, the perfect rhythm for people to dance to, you know, and that's a whole other discipline. But as time goes on, I just kind of go to my roots, which was sitting with a guitar, playing folk songs, country songs, finger picking, different tunings, seeing how words come together. See if you can make something that really translates an emotional space, a feeling, you know, in particular with this album, loss, heartache. And we dove
6: into the night. Now, Beyond the Light, that's one of the songs that stuck out to me in this album. Tell us about that song.
8: Yeah, that song is like it's calm, but it's the calm inside a storm, so to speak. When my keyboard player started playing the organ, I was like, yes, that's it. It's like a bit of a hymn. And I remember I went to New York for a while in the dead of winter, and there was a little tiny studio in Brooklyn, and it was snowing outside, and I'd given up on the song 10 times. And it was one of those just bleak New York winter days. And I just got the microphone and I just started singing and just letting the words come out on their own. Sometimes that happens with songs. When you try, that's when it's not gonna work. You have to get to a place where you're not trying anymore.

0: what was the storm in the song? Or what was the storm in your life?
1: I think it was about letting go of love. When you're letting go of something, you're mourning it, you're honoring it. It's kind of like a prayer.
0: Do you ever think about what your fans would want from a new album, what they expect out of you, if there is an expectation for you?
1: I think at this point, I don't really know. I don't think anybody does. But I've always been driven to maybe make something that sat outside that current moment. Like, where'd this come from in the midst of everything else that was around it?
0: I asked you about expectations only because I can't help but think of artificial intelligence.
1: Yeah.
0: Like, what kind of music fan are we going to have 50 years from now?
1: I think it's probably AI music's for a new kind of fan, maybe. I think it's a tool. It's made me want to make a record like this. The music's all live. You know, we added the strings later. There's a couple overdubs, but I would say 80% of the music on every song on this record is pretty much live. You know, it's five guys in a room. We've played together for over 30 years, and we sort of speak this musical language together. So I don't think that's something that AI will quite be able to manufacture.
0: Or maybe it will. I mean, you never, I don't know with this, you know, technology anymore. I mean, can you ever picture yourself or hear yourself listening to an AI song and say, eh, wasn't that bad?
1: For me, I can just feel that nobody's home, but it does make me want to make personal, weird music. It's just completely out of my own brain and my own hands.
0: That is Beck. His new album is Ride Lonesome. Beck, thank you very much.
1: Yeah, good talking to you.

0: This is NPR News.
1: All right, and this is Morning Edition on the perfect mix of BBC, NPR, and KJZZ News. It is Thursday, October 1st, 2026. Welcome to a new month, and good morning. I'm Phil Latzman. Ahead, Taiwan-based TSMC is investing hundreds of billions of dollars here in Arizona, but those business dealings come at a time when China is building up military pressure against the island.
2: We certainly watch the Taiwan Strait and political developments very, very closely and try to plan ahead.
1: We'll have the last segment in the KJZZ series. We've heard this week, All In, Arizona's big bet on semiconductors. Greg Hawney has that coming up in about 15 minutes here on KJZZ's Morning Edition.
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1: Warming up again, temperatures back into the 90s around the valley today. 93, the forecast high in Phoenix, a day we begin to average 95. Right now, it is 72 degrees at Sky Harbor at 5:30.
4: Live from NPR News in Washington, I'm Dave Mattingly. Tennessee Governor Bill Lee says he's ordering an outside investigation into yesterday's failed attempt to execute death row inmate Krista Gayle Pike. She was hospitalized after surviving two doses of lethal injection. Her attorneys say Pike was alive and snoring loudly before being taken from the chamber by ambulance. Catherine Sweeney with member station WPLN was an official media witness to Pike's attempted execution.
5: She lifted her head up and was looking around at one point. She said that there was a spot that was burning and hurting and asked if that was normal. None of it was normal. I covered all the executions last year and most of the ones this year. We haven't seen anything like it. It went really poorly.
4: Pike was convicted of a 1995 murder. Israeli Prime Minister Benjamin Netanyahu is among those praising the wounded pilot of a Fly Dubai flight as a hero. Investigators say the pilot from India was stabbed by the co-pilot but managed to get the cockpit door open, allowing passengers to subdue the co-pilot and regain control. That airliner dropped 16,000 feet in less than a minute before it leveled off and made an emergency landing in Saudi Arabia. At the time, it was headed to Tel Aviv. This is NPR News.
1: A check of KJZZ News in Phoenix at 5:32. Home builders say ramped up ICE enforcement is stoking fear in construction workforces and worsening a labor shortage in the industry. That's according to a new survey conducted by the National Association of Home Builders. From the Front Terrace Desk in Tucson, KJZZ's Elisa Resnick has more.
6: The association says immigrant workers account for more than 25% of the construction workforce, and the impact of immigration enforcement and workplace raids is felt across the board, with some markets reporting even workers with legal status not showing up due to ICE fears. Meanwhile, the group says mandatory detention policies for undocumented people arrested by ICE have forced project cancellations, reduced revenue, and eliminated jobs for U.S.-born workers as housing projects decrease. A report released by the group last year estimated skilled labor shortages were costing almost $11 billion a year. Elisa Resnick, KJZZ News, Tucson.
1: Midterm elections are around the corner, and the deadline to register to vote in Arizona is even closer. Callie Jones with the Secretary of State's office says voters have till midnight on October 5th to register.
7: You can send in a paper form to your county recorder, but you also have the option in Arizona to register online. And we are recommending that everyone go to arizona.vote.
1: Maricopa County residents can check their voter registration status on the county's website. Early ballots go out next week, and the last day for voters to mail back their ballots is October 27th. Election day itself is November 3rd. This is KJZZ News.
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1: Warming up again into the 90s, 93, the forecast high on this first day of October here in Phoenix right now. 72 degrees at 5:34.
9: Good morning, me Martinez. Mexico's National Guard has about 350 dogs in its canine unit, mostly German Shepherds and Labrador Retrievers. Its newest recruit is a 15-pound Chihuahua named Commando, who wears the teeniest little goggles and a helmet with a camera on top. A spokeswoman said Commando reminds people that beneath the uniform, we are human beings. Although beneath Commando's uniform, he's just un perro pequeño pero poderoso. It's Morning Edition.
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9: It's Morning Edition from NPR News. I'm A. Martinez in Los Angeles, California.
11: And I'm Michelle Martin in Washington, D.C. Good morning. Defense Secretary Pete Hegseth plans to continue thinning the ranks of generals and admirals even as the war with Iran continues.
9: That is what he told hundreds of junior military leaders in a speech Wednesday at Quantico in Virginia. Leaning into culture war flashpoints, Hegseth says he has revived a warrior ethos in the military.
12: The ideological clowns are out. The patriotic cowboys are in, with testosterone testing on top.
11: Here to tell us more is NPR's Quill Lawrence. Quill, good morning.
13: Good morning.
11: So what exactly does Hegseth want to do with the military leadership?
13: Well, he says he's cut 10% of these flag officers already, and he would like to try to reach 20%. And he smiled when he said in the past year these generals or admirals who disagreed with him aren't there anymore. It's pretty unusual. Hegseth has been reaching way down into the promotion list to prevent some colonels from becoming generals and just not giving any explanation.
11: You know, some of these generals were highly regarded. I mean, they had vocal support from Democrats and Republicans. And so this has been controversial. So is it the number of positions he's cutting that critics object to, or who he seems to be going after?
13: No, I mean, a lot of people agree that there might be some bloat at the top of the military ranks, but it's these inferred reasons or lack of any explanation for the names that he is cutting. Air Force General C.Q. Brown, Army Generals Randy George and Chris Donahue, who are widely considered among the best. And he's fired a number of senior black and female officers, and Hegseth has implied in the past that women or non-white generals are DEI hires. He said in his speech that recruitment is up, although that often has a lot to do with the economy as much as anything else.
11: Did he have anything else to say about the war with Iran?
13: Well, he said Iran's conventional forces are destroyed, and so is their nuclear program. He spent just as much time railing against the press corps for reporting things like low morale on these long deployments to Iran and damage to bases overseas, depleted munition stocks. Here's what he said.
12: A free press is, of course, important. But partisan activism that intentionally smears the troops and the historic mission that they're undertaking is fundamentally anti-American. It's sick. It's a national betrayal. It's treason, actually.
13: It's worth noting that the Pentagon hasn't had a news briefing since May, which is also very unusual. Nothing like this during 20 years of sometimes very intense war in Iraq and Afghanistan. And it's also unusual, though I think we're getting used to it, is just how partisan this speech was to a military that really prides itself on avoiding politics.
11: And I'll just note here that he seems to be objecting to reporting that is true. Did he have anything to say about actual Pentagon policy?
13: Yes, he said he's going to elevate the chaplain corps, and he said that faith was a core strength of the U.S. military. And this week he also was announcing that he's going to be cutting civilian tenure-track jobs at the U.S. military academies, all within his idea of focusing on lethality. But he also announced a new relationship with five colleges, including one historically black college, to help promote military enlistment. But the biggest news is the creation of a four-star command of autonomous warfare, essentially a drone command, and a project to study innovations on the battlefield, much of which we've seen in Ukraine, and also an effort to disrupt and supercharge the Pentagon's really glacial procurement process. And that is going to involve a couple of names you'll recognize: Newt Gingrich, the former House Speaker, and then two tech billionaires, Palmer Luckey and Elon Musk, who led the president's project DOGE to reform U.S. government spending last year.
11: That is NPR's Quill Lawrence. Quill, thank you.
13: Thank you.
0: Well, ready or not, artificial intelligence is coming to air traffic control. Now, your next flight could be guided in part by software that uses AI. Here's Transportation Secretary Sean Duffy unveiling the $875 million system last week.
14: There'll be a lot of questions, but I want to be clear. Humans control the airspace. Humans make decisions, but we're just giving them way better technology, way better foresight.
0: The overhaul is supposed to make the nation's crowded airspace more efficient, but it arrives at a moment of rising anxiety about AI, so that means there are a lot of questions. NPR's Joel Rose put some of those questions to the head of the company that's making this software. So Joel, let's start with this company. Who is this company?
15: It's Airspace Intelligence, or ASI. They are based in Boston. It's not a household name, but ASI already does have a solid portfolio of clients, including several of the major airlines and the U.S. Air Force. I talked to the CEO and co-founder, Philip Buckendorf, and you can tell he is very aware of concerns about AI and air traffic control because he brought them up before I did.
16: I want to be very clear because this is important. This is not about automating air traffic control. The AI does the math. The AI does a computation. The AI feeds or generates a recommendation. But the human operator, they make the decision. They are the decider. They are the judge.
15: Buckendorf emphasized the system will not replace human air traffic controllers. Humans are still in charge of keeping planes separated. This software tool is designed for what the FAA calls its traffic managers, to help them make better decisions about flight routing.
0: I love how Buckendorf and Duffy are both emphasizing humans that are in charge here. Okay, but how does it do that? How does it make better decisions?
15: So Buckendorf compares this to chess, where this tool is going to help traffic managers see 4 or 5 moves ahead by looking at a lot of data.
16: We're looking at over 200 data sources from weather, congestion, turbulence, winds, runway closures to figure out what is the most optimal flight path for every flight across the country so that traffic is flowing, flights arrive on time, delays are reduced, cancellations are reduced, which is ultimately what makes a better travel experience.
15: This is similar to a software tool called Flyways that ASI built for airline flight dispatchers, and it's already in use at Alaska Airlines and some other carriers.
0: All right, but this contract, though, with the FAA, has got to be a big deal. And I'm sure in this day and age, Joel, that it's got to be prompting some pushback about mixing artificial intelligence and air traffic control.
15: Totally. I mean, anyone who has seen AI hallucinate or make basic mistakes will understand why that is happening. This rollout started with a pilot project around the 3 major airports in the Washington, D.C. area. Representative Don Beyer from Northern Virginia complained that the FAA is using his constituents as, quote, guinea pigs. And I asked Philip Buckendorf how he responds to that and to people's fears about AI.
16: I would say, look at it, see for yourself. But I think a lot of the skepticism comes from actually not knowing. And I totally understand that there is fear about, like, this is AI for air traffic control, but it's not. That's the whole point. The machine never makes a decision. It's a human operator, the air traffic manager. And like, we want that they have the very best technology. We don't want them to run on 1980s software. Who can disagree with that?
0: Bottom line, Joel, I mean, is there any way to know how much this software can make the airspace more efficient?
15: It's a really good question. I've talked to some former and current air traffic controllers, and some of them are skeptical about how big of a difference this will make, especially around our most congested airspace around major airports and big hubs. The airlines are hopeful this will let the FAA be more nimble around big storms, hopefully be able to recover more quickly if air traffic managers have better data at their fingertips.
0: All right, that's NPR's Joel Rose. Joel, thanks.
15: You're welcome.
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1: And this morning edition here on KJZZ, we'll have the Marketplace Morning Report for you in 10 minutes, a check on the SNAP Food Assistance Program, which has been undergoing a major change. We'll hear about that and all the day's business news at 5:52 in Marketplace here on 91.5. Early morning traffic on I-17 south of the stack is a crash blocking the right lane, a right lane there. 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And temps a little bit back on the rise, staying to the 90s around the valley, 93 the forecast high. Right now it's 72 at 5:43.
10: 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From Jarl and Pamela Mohn, focusing on civil liberties, foster youth, public radio, and the arts. 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
1: On a Thursday, this first day of October, you are listening to KJZZ's Morning Edition, and I'm Phil Latzman. Welcome. Well, Arizona has worked hard to attract record-breaking investments from Taiwan-based TSMC in its own efforts to become a hub for making computer chips. But at the same time Arizona has built up those partnerships with Taiwan, China has ramped up its military posturing against the island. KJZZ's Greg Hawney has more in the final part of the original series, All In, the high stakes of Arizona's big bet on semiconductors and its partnership with Taiwan.
17: In early August, the Diamondbacks hosted the Los Angeles Dodgers at Chase Field. The Dodgers won, but for the Taiwanese community in Arizona, it offered something more.
18: Thank you to everyone at the ballpark tonight, celebrating Taiwanese heritage.
17: The Diamondbacks regularly celebrate different cultures, and this game was its third Taiwanese heritage celebration. Win Huang leads a Taiwanese trade organization in Phoenix, which was a partner for the event. She noted the recent growth in Arizona's Taiwanese population after living in the valley since the 80s.
19: I always wish that I have friends, new friends from Taiwan, but I waited my whole entire life until I'm almost retired, and then here comes TSMC. All of a sudden, I run into Taiwanese, you know, people all the time.
17: To support an influx of migrants, the Taiwanese government is opening a new office in Phoenix. Its director, Kevin Chiao, threw the game's ceremonial first pitch.
18: Please welcome Kevin Chiao, Director General of the brand new Taipei Economic and Cultural Office here in Phoenix.
17: That office will provide consular services to Taiwanese nationals here. But those plans have angered the Chinese government, which claims Taiwan as its own. KJZZ has obtained multiple letters addressed to Governor Katie Hobbs from China's L.A. consulate protesting the office and asking the state to stop building political ties with Taiwan. One of the letters accuses the office of lending support to Taiwan's independence from China. Lily McElwee is president of the Phoenix Committee on Foreign Relations and says the letters
20: very much adhere to Beijing's firm stance that it will do whatever it takes to reduce Taiwan's international space.
17: The same month the office was announced, China tested a long-range ballistic missile, and Taiwan's military also reported a record number of Chinese government and naval ships approaching the island. McElwee says these are gray zone tactics, which are designed to fall just short of triggering military intervention from other countries.
20: But still be effective in terms of their effects on public opinion and political will within Taiwan.
17: Phoenix Mayor Kate Gallego says she and other political leaders are keeping an eye on potential conflict in the region as the state has ramped up its economic and cultural partnerships with Taiwan.
2: We certainly watch the Taiwan Strait and political developments very, very closely and try to plan ahead.
17: This summer, TSMC said it would invest $265 billion to expand its manufacturing of advanced semiconductors and computer chips in the state. Gallego says dozens of TSMC's vendors are building up in Arizona as well, helping to secure supply chains.
2: And we talk regularly with folks in the national security world and in TSMC to just make sure we prepare for what we can.
17: Meanwhile, many living in Taiwan move about their days normally. David Hong is a researcher at the National Tsinghua University on the island and says he's grown accustomed to China's threats of invasion.
21: We believe that there is lack of real motivations for China to do so, unless they really wanted to demonstrate something very political.
17: While Hong doubts there will be an invasion soon, he hopes the growing partnerships with Arizona will go beyond business deals and cultural exchange. He would like to see the state support Taiwan's independence as China's authoritarian government works to cut the island from the global stage.
21: The Taiwanese society today actively needs many societies or voices to support its fight for democracy.
17: Arizona Senator Mark Kelly says what the state can officially do beyond its ongoing business deals is limited. He says while Taiwan is an ally, the U.S. can't officially recognize the island in order to maintain relations with China.
22: We don't want to do something that might compel them to take some action that is not in the best interest of Taiwan, not in our best interest.
17: As a senator for the state with TSMC's growing investments, I asked if he would support U.S. military intervention to help protect democratic Taiwan from a potential invasion. He declined to comment.
22: We have a policy that there is one China.
17: But he didn't say whether that China included Taiwan. Greg Hawney, KJZZ News, Phoenix.
0: And if you missed the first two parts of the series this week, you can find it all at aztaiwan.kjzz.org. 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
0: California's candidates for governor square off in a debate while the blue-leaning state grapples with affordability and other issues. We'll have more on that debate starting the next hour of Morning Edition here on KJZZ. 10 minutes to 6 o'clock, though. Let's send it out to London. 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
4: Good morning. I'm Laura Kane at the BBC. Russian drone attacks have hit a school, a major bridge and a nuclear research facility in the Ukrainian capital, Kyiv. Children and teachers were safe in the air raid shelter when the school was struck. The nuclear facility was undamaged. All road and rail transport's been suspended across the southern bridge. The BBC's Paul Adams.
5: The bridge that was hit is one of two that carries both road traffic but also a metro line. And there were videos of passengers looking out of the window as they realised that something had happened.
4: A mass funeral's been held in Gaza for 100 Palestinians killed in Israeli strikes in October 2023, in the first weeks of war after the Hamas-led attack on Israel. Their bodies were recovered from beneath the rubble of a residential complex in the centre of Gaza City in an operation that lasted over 2 weeks. And the Bank of England's governor has warned of the danger of an artificial intelligence shock to the financial markets. Andrew Bailey said the most immediate risk was concern that tech stock prices could fall sharply, similar to the dot-com bubble burst.
23: Everybody is currently priced to be a winner. Not, again, you look back at the past, not everybody is a winner. I always say to people, not everybody always wins. We are prepared for the fact that there will be, I think, some shocks to markets, and we have to deal with that. We have to make sure the system is resilient.
4: I'm Laura Kane at the BBC in London.
24: HIV is no longer a death sentence today, but hundreds of new cases are diagnosed in Arizona every year. This morning at 9 on the show, why Latino men are particularly at risk.
25: And a new incentive to get drivers in one city to slow down. That and more on the show this morning at 9 on KJZZ and KJZZ.org.
0: Well, some slowdowns near the stack. I-17 southbound south of the stack. There's a crash blocking a right lane there. 72 degrees currently in Phoenix at 552.
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6: From Marketplace in Washington, I'm Kimberly Adams. The SNAP Food Assistance Program, sometimes called food stamps, undergoes a major change today as we enter October. This is because of the big Republican tax and spending law that passed last year, which cut something like $186 billion over 10 years from SNAP. Here's what's changing today. States are now responsible for a bigger share of the administrative costs that come with running SNAP. It used to always be a 50-50 split with the federal government, but now states will take on 75% of the costs. Elaine Waxman is a senior fellow at the Urban Institute.
27: In small states, that might be some millions of dollars. In large states, it could be hundreds of millions of dollars.
6: And there's another change coming next fall, which could also increase the bill that states foot. To minimize these costs, states have stepped up SNAP oversight with more paperwork when it comes to applying for and renewing SNAP benefits, Waxman says.
27: What we've seen since the passage of H.R. 1 last summer is that more than 5 million people have stopped participating in SNAP. It's hard to say exactly what's contributing to that. The best we can tell is a lot of it will have to do with the paperwork burden.
7: She also says there are a few states who believe the new costs will be so significant they may even have to withdraw from SNAP altogether. Let's do the numbers. The FTSE in London is down 0.1%. Dow, S&P, and NASDAQ futures are up in the 0.4% to 0.6% range, with the Dow future up 193 points. The 10-year Treasury yield is up at 5.30%. And 197,000 people submitted first-time unemployment claims last week. That's the same number as the week before. We'll get the big monthly federal jobs report tomorrow morning. But yesterday, we got fresh data on inflation with the personal Consumption Expenditures Index Report, or PCE. In addition to learning that core inflation is sitting at 3%, we also learned that consumer spending went up in August, despite higher prices on most goods and services. Susan Schmidt, portfolio manager at Exchange Capital Resources, explains.
8: What it shows is the U.S. consumer is not backing down. The consumer has really been what's driving inflation. When people are still out there buying, wanting to buy, that is what is pushing prices up. They're not backing off despite higher gas prices, despite higher prices for a lot of goods, all of which have been driven largely by tariffs and that increased price of oil.
7: That was economist Susan Schmidt. We do lots of numbers at Marketplace, and we have even more on social media. Check out our video series, The Daily Number, on our Instagram. 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
7: On Monday, the U.S. Supreme Court starts its new session, and one case on the docket could have big implications for addressing the climate crisis. The central question is whether big oil should pay for some of the damage caused by burning fossil fuels. Marketplace's Amy Scott hosts our climate podcast, How We Survive, and joins me now. Hi, Amy.
9: Hey, Kimberly.
7: So, Amy, tell us about the case and what's at stake here.
9: So in 2018, the city and county of Boulder, Colorado, sued ExxonMobil and Suncor Energy, which is a Canadian company that operates a big refinery here in Colorado. And this lawsuit alleged that the companies knowingly contributed to climate change while at the same time deceiving the public about the risks. And because of that, the plaintiffs say that these companies should pay for some of the costs of that damage, which, you know, includes wildfires, drought, extreme heat, poor air quality, etc. And one example is a big fire that happened a few years after that lawsuit was filed, the Marshall Fire, which killed two people and destroyed more than 1,000 homes in Boulder County and cost taxpayers more than $180 million.
7: Now, lots of communities have brought similar lawsuits. So what's different about this one?
9: Yeah, according to the Center for Climate Integrity, more than two dozen cities and counties and several states and tribes have sued fossil fuel companies for damages from climate change. But none of these have gone to trial so far. And last year, the Colorado Supreme Court ruled that Boulder's lawsuit could move forward to discovery, which is when the two sides share evidence and depose witnesses. The defendants appealed that decision to the Supreme Court and asked them basically to reverse the decision and throw out the case. And they argue that federal law preempts state law when it comes to regulating greenhouse gas emissions, which, of course, cross state lines. But Boulder says its lawsuit isn't trying to regulate emissions. They just want the companies to help cover the costs.
7: The Supreme Court is set to hear oral arguments on Monday. What kind of impact could a ruling have?
9: Well, first, the Supreme Court has to decide whether it even has jurisdiction over this case. Usually the justices wouldn't hear a case like this coming out of state court until there's been a final judgment. And this lawsuit, as I said, hasn't even gone to trial. So it's a little unusual to be taking a case this early. But bottom line, if they decide the case is allowed to go forward, it would be a big win, not just for Boulder, but potentially for similar climate accountability lawsuits. On the other hand, if they say this can't go forward, it's a big win for oil and gas companies, which face potentially billions of dollars in liability.
6: 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Amy, thank you so much.
9: Thanks for having me on.
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1: October begins. Temperatures on the rise here in the valley after getting to 86 yesterday, up to 93 today. We're at 72 at 6 o'clock.
0: Good morning. Passengers headed to Israel describe a flight with a pilot who seemed to have stabbed his co-pilot and was trying to crash the plane. What kind of training do pilots get to repel attackers? It's Morning Edition from NPR News.
1: Ahead in KJZZ News, candidates for Arizona Secretary of State disagree on nearly everything in a heated debate, plus the latest on cyber attacks against the state Supreme Court.
0: When there was a super El Nino 10 years ago, government scientists launched a major project to study it. I'm Amy Martinez.
12: And I'm Michelle Martin. For this year's super El Nino, they're doing far less as President Trump goes after climate research. Also, a $3 billion gift to Carnegie Mellon is the biggest ever in higher education. And actor Dominic West adds to his list of characters in Bad Marriages. He plays a billionaire in the middle of a divorce that turns into a war. It is Thursday, October 1st. On this day in 1908, Ford shipped its first Model T. News is next.
13: Live from NPR News in Washington, I'm Korva Coleman. President Trump has vowed to campaign for Republican candidates in 35 of the country's most competitive races, but he's kicking off his campaign stops today in Oklahoma. That's a solidly Republican state, not considered a battleground. NPR's Franco Ordonez says Trump will be able to test some of his campaign pitches on GOP voters.
14: This is partly making sure that his supporters show up, Trump supporters.

0: Worldwide tariffs were struck down by the courts, the Trump administration imposed a new set of import taxes, relying on a different trade law called Section 301. Plaintiff's lawyer Pratik Shah argues that law is designed to go after individual countries that behave badly, not virtually every U.S. trading partner.
1: It would be a massive transfer of taxing power from Congress to the executive to allow them to forego the country-specific sort of findings that 301 requires.
0: U.S. importers paid more than $20 billion in tariffs last month, but the government also refunded $11 billion from earlier tariffs that were ruled illegal. Scott Horsley, NPR News, Washington.
2: The Senate has confirmed Acting Labor Secretary Keith Sonderling to the position. Sonderling has run the agency since former Labor Secretary Lori Chavez de Remer left. She'd been accused of abusing her office. Britain's prime minister says UK authorities have strong indications Iran was involved in an incident last weekend near an airbase in England that U.S. forces also use. Five men were arrested. Fellow Marks reports from London, British and U.S. officials are jointly investigating.
3: Police detained the British men, all in their 20s and from London, on Sunday near RAF Fairford, a base American bombers have flown from during this year's strikes on Iran. They were held on suspicion of explosives offences and preparing an act of terrorism, then released on bail the next day. Police say three small trucks found at the scene contained gasoline but no explosives. Speaking to British broadcasters, Prime Minister Andy Burnham offered little concrete information about the alleged plot or Iran's potential involvement, adding only the investigation remains complex and serious and he'd share more details soon. Iran denies any role, though has previously warned that any bases used to attack its territory would constitute legitimate targets. For NPR News, I'm Willem Marks in London.
2: This is NPR.
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5: From KJZZ News in Phoenix, good morning. I'm Phil Latzman. One traffic note, I-17 southbound, south of the stack, there's a crash that is blocking a right lane, says ADOT. Well, candidates for Arizona Secretary of State disagreed on nearly everything, including the need for faster election results in a heated debate that was held last night. From KJZZ's politics desk, Cameron Sanchez was listening in.
6: Incumbent Democratic Secretary of State Adrian Fuentes called his opponent, Alexander Colladan, a partisan hack who will serve the Trump administration at the expense of Arizona voters. Colladan said Fuentes has run the office incompetently and pledged to make a host of changes, including getting results much faster.
7: We're going to have election results on election night. That's what I'm going to deliver for Arizona voters.
6: Fuentes said election results on election night is an unrealistic promise that Colladan knows he can't deliver on. Fuentes said the state must prioritize accuracy in elections over speed. Cameron Sanchez, KJZZ News, Phoenix.
5: The Arizona Supreme Court says a recent cyber attack revealed sensitive information belonging to people who owe unpaid court fees and restitution. From KJZZ's politics desk as well, here's Wayne Shutsky.
8: Last week, hackers accessed the Supreme Court systems using a phishing email. Now, the court says they were able to download information about people referred to the statewide Fair Collection Program, which handles outstanding court-ordered debts from civil, traffic, and criminal violations. That information includes names and Social Security numbers belonging to around 1.3 million people who accrued debts over the past 30 years. The court is notifying affected individuals via text message and is also urging them to freeze their credit. Wayne Shutsky, KJZZ News, Phoenix.
5: A former Centennial High School student has filed a $7 million notice of claim against the Peoria Unified School District, alleging it failed to protect him from grooming and exploitation. As KJZZ's Kathy Ritchie reports, it comes months after a different student filed a $20 million notice of claim against the district.
9: This is the latest claim related to allegations of grooming against Haley Beck, a former district employee and teacher at Centennial High School. The claim states that the former student was a friend of other students whose relationships with Beck became the subject of an investigation earlier this year. That led to Beck's termination. In the document, attorneys claim Beck provided marijuana, alcohol, and gifts to foster a personal relationship with the former student. His attorneys say he suffered psychological and emotional harm as a result, as well as lost education educational opportunities. A spokesperson for the district confirmed they are in receipt of the notice of claim, which is a precursor to a lawsuit. Kathy Ritchie, KJZZ News, Phoenix.
5: And Sports Phoenix Suns forward Dylan Brooks has now been charged with driving under the influence related to his arrest earlier this year by Scottsdale Police. Court records show.

0: He has a court date next month for the Class 1 misdemeanor charge during a late-night traffic stop in March. Brooks was arrested, taken to jail, and later released. He's also facing separate misdemeanor reckless driving and speeding charges related to an arrest in January. A Suns spokesperson tells The Athletic the team has addressed the matter and has no further comment. The Suns continue training camp with their first preseason game on Monday. And a mostly sunny day. Temps back in the 90s, 93 today in Phoenix right now. It is 72 at 6:08.
1: It's Morning Edition from NPR News. I'm May Martinez in Los Angeles, California.
2: And I'm Michelle Martin in Washington, D.C. Good morning. Passengers on a flight from Dubai to Tel Aviv are describing what happened on board a Fly Dubai airplane that caused them to make an emergency landing in Saudi Arabia.
1: The plane signaled a distress call on Wednesday after one of the pilots apparently stabbed the other pilot and seemed to be trying to crash the plane with everyone on board. Many of the passengers were Israelis, and officials in Israel are calling it an attempted terrorist attack, although the motive is still unknown.
2: NPR's Kat Longstorff is with us now from Tel Aviv. Good morning, Kat.
3: Hey, good morning.
2: It sounds like a really harrowing situation on that plane. What can you tell us?
3: So yeah, like you said, the plane was operated by Fly Dubai. That's an airline based in the UAE. There's still a lot we don't know, but Israeli Prime Minister Benjamin Netanyahu put out a statement after speaking with some of the passengers who told him that the plane went into a spin and began to plunge as one of the pilots was trying to sabotage the aircraft systems after stabbing his co-pilot. He said some passengers sprang into action and were able to enter the cockpit after the pilot, who was stabbed, unlocked the cockpit door during the attack. Those passengers managed to subdue the attacker. Israeli officials released a video of Netanyahu talking to one of those passengers, a man named Yaniv Hayun. Once he landed back in Israel, Hayun's clothes were still covered in blood in the video. He described how he put the attacker in a chokehold and pulled the plane's controls up to try to right it. Hayun says he's a plumber, but he thought to do that after seeing it in a TV show. He also said that there happened to be another flight crew on the plane who jumped in to help land it.
2: That's incredible.
3: Yeah.
2: You were at the airport in Tel Aviv last night as the passengers arrived there. What was that like?
3: Yeah, it was really hectic. The arrivals area was filled with journalists and family members. The passengers slowly emerged, dragging their suitcases behind them. Some were crying, some smiling, looking relieved, and some just looked really tired. There were also quite a few families with children. I talked to one passenger named Dan Zoller. He was traveling with his wife and two small children on the flight. He confirmed a lot of what Netanyahu said, that he saw three other passengers throw themselves on that co-pilot who was attacking his colleague and capture him. And he said he was trying to just distract his son during the incident, to tell him that what was happening wasn't normal.
4: I told him that it's something that happened like once in 25 years, that I want him to be calm, and we are happy to come back.
3: That seemed like the overwhelming feeling from people, just happy to have 2 feet back on solid ground.
2: Yeah, I hear people, I think, singing in the background, I think, sort of to welcome people back. Do we know anything about the co-pilot who carried out this attack?
3: We don't know much. Both the pilot and the co-pilot are alive. They're being interviewed by investigators in Saudi Arabia. The UAE has also opened an investigation, and Netanyahu has said Israel will be involved. The pilot, who was stabbed, is from India. Both Netanyahu and India's prime minister have commended him. And the co-pilot who did the attacking is from Oman. It's still unclear if he was acting alone.
2: And what's been the response in Israel to all of this?
3: This is the top story here, with the four passengers who entered the cockpit being hailed as heroes who saved the lives of 175 people on board, according to Israeli officials. You know, it comes at a particularly political time here in Israel, as national elections, which will determine whether Netanyahu remains prime minister, are less than a month away. He's been campaigning on this idea that he alone can protect Israelis from the threats that Israel faces. So this incident on the plane will almost certainly be a talking point in the coming weeks.
2: That is NPR's Kat Longstorff in Tel Aviv. Kat, thank you.
3: Thank you.
1: Ron Alvarado joins us now to discuss how pilots train for an attack in flight. He's a retired commercial pilot who also served as a U.S. Marine aviator. He's now the chief operating officer of Aero Consulting Experts. Ron, what's your understanding, based on what you know of what happened, that had to go right to save the lives of the passengers on this plane?
5: Well, what went right away, of course, is the heroic captain who managed to open up that cockpit door. If that did not happen, this would be a different story. There would be a story about the 174 deaths, but this courageous captain had the wherewithal, while being attacked and stabbed, to hold off the attacker, the co-pilot, the first officer of this aircraft, and he, using a foot or some type of a device, he unlocked the cockpit door, he alerted other passengers, and those four heroic passengers penetrated the flight deck and subdued the passenger, similar to what occurred on 9/11, Flight 93, Scott Beamer. Let's roll.
1: Now, Ron, I know you serve as a federal flight deck officer, essentially an air marshal. If you had been on that flight, if the pilot doesn't open that cockpit door, what are your options at that point?
5: Well, the options, as a trained federal flight deck officer, we're trained in hand-to-hand combat. We're trained in how to subdue a person inside the cockpit, very close confined quarters. So I would imagine this, if I were in that Fly Dubai aircraft, or if this was an American-owned airline and I'm flying with a gun, more than likely this person would go for my gun. And then, that being said, there are other measures for me to dislodge and to neutralize the threat inside the flight deck. But normally, pilots are not trained in these type of tactics, if you will. We're not trained going through a U.S.-trained airline how to subdue the pilot you're flying with.
1: Right. Yeah. I mean, when we think about an airplane takeover, I would imagine, if you're going to imagine it, starts in the cabin, doesn't start in the cockpit. If you're the captain of this flight, I mean, what would you rather deal with?
5: Well, obviously, it is better to have the threat outside the flight deck, outside that reinforced cockpit door. And those doors are reinforced nowadays because of 9/11. And ALPA, Airline Pilot Association, the union in the United States, they're working on a secondary barrier to keep people from penetrating the flight deck. So, of course, if you're the captain of the aircraft and there is an attack, it is better to have it outside that flight deck. Therefore, the captain can rapidly descend the aircraft and land safely at the nearest airport.
1: I mean, at that point, how does an airline pilot notify air traffic controllers that someone is trying to take over the aircraft? They're trying to fend them off, but also maybe they have to let people know what's going on, too.
5: Of course. So verbally, it would be optimum to make a mayday call outside the flight deck to air traffic control. But if that cannot be done for whatever reason, there's a squawk code. There's actually a piece of equipment in the flight deck where a 4-digit code can be entered, and that alerts the entire world that aircraft is being hijacked.
1: And at that point, I mean, does a country's military need to get involved at that point?
5: Yes. Yeah, so according to International Civil Aviation Organization rules, all air traffic control, primarily all traffic control agencies all over the world, they're very familiar with that code. When they see it, they're going to alert their military command, and more than likely there will be fighter aircraft dispatched to intercept that aircraft. In North America, that would be NORAD launching aircraft to go after the aircraft that's being hijacked.
1: In this instance, we had an example of heroic passengers, but in a situation like this, I mean, what do you advise people to do on a plane when they realize that something like this is happening?
5: If something like this were to occur on an airplane, follow the instructions of your flight crew, because believe it or not, especially after yesterday, all flight crew people who are going through training or recurrent training, they will be advised what to do in this type of a situation. And of course, the pilots will have additional training based upon what occurred yesterday. But if you're sitting in the back, you're a passenger, listen to your flight crew. Do not try to be a hero unless the opportunity is there for you to act. Similar to Scott Beamer, you got to take control of the aircraft. Do not let the terrorists win.
1: And what a calculus that is, right? To try and figure out, am I needed in this moment, or do I just play it safe?
5: It's a gut reaction. And obviously, 9/11, Flight 93, they knew what was going to occur. And then also, yesterday, these passengers, primarily 4 passengers, one of them being an Israeli plumber, they knew what to do. Instinctively, they wanted to save the aircraft, save people aboard that aircraft.
1: Ron Alvarado is a retired military and commercial pilot and the chief operating officer of Aero Consulting Experts. Captain Alvarado, thank you.
5: Thank you.
2: The candidates to be California's next governor sparred in a nationally televised debate on CNN. From member station KQED, Guy Marzorati reports Wednesday's debate is likely to be the only meeting between Democrat Javier Becerra and Republican Steve Hilton.
6: Becerra came into the debate with a wide lead in public polling. The former Health and Human Services Secretary in the Biden administration had a clear strategy: invoke President Trump, who has endorsed Hilton.
7: Who's never balanced a budget the size of California, who's never actually been there to defend people against a tyrant like Donald Trump.
6: Hilton is a former Fox News commentator who's looking to become the first Republican to win California's governorship in 20 years. He says the solution to California's problems is breaking the Democratic stranglehold on state government.
8: All you ever say is Trump, Trump, Trump.
7: No, let me.
8: And that's nothing but an insult to every Californian who is desperate for something to change in this state, and all you're offering is more of the same.
6: The two sparred over Hilton's signature proposal to slash state income taxes. Hilton wants no taxes on the first $150,000 of income, with cuts for higher earners too.
8: I've been in every one of our 58 counties. The struggle that people face with the highest cost of living in the country and the highest taxes, you want to ask them to continue to pay taxes at the same rate?
6: Becerra argues the tax cut will blow a hole in the state budget.
7: Which means, of course, he'll take it out of our schools, he'll take it out of healthcare, he'll take it out of housing, and make the conditions even worse.
6: California's next governor will face immediate questions about how to regulate the state's booming artificial intelligence industry. Hilton said Becerra isn't up for the task.
8: How can we possibly trust you on this when you are funded by big tech and AI?
6: Becerra responded by pointing to his tenure as California's attorney general.
7: You want to answer? The answer is the reason you can trust me is because I have sued Meta, I have sued Amazon, I have sued Google, I have sued these very companies.
6: The candidates found agreement on one issue. Both said they'll be voting against Proposition 40, the proposed wealth tax on California billionaires. For NPR News, I'm Guy Marzorati in San Jose.
0: From San Jose here to Phoenix, it is Morning Edition on KJZZ. And speaking of debates, we'll have one on Arizona Proposition 144, which is on voter identification and citizenship voting requirements. That takes place tonight at 6, among the things you'll see on your ballot. And you can see that debate at KJZZ.org, and watch it as well. Well, scientists say it's crucial to study this year's super strong El Nino climate pattern to help improve forecasts.
9: We rarely have opportunities like this from a scientific perspective. It is a big natural experiment.
0: Government resources for this work, though, will be scarce, however, due to Trump administration cutbacks. We'll have more coming up in about 15 minutes on KJZZ's Morning Edition.
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0: And a check now of traffic first. Let's get an update on that situation. I-17 south of the stack. All lanes are back open there. There's a crash that was blocking a right lane. And check of international news at 6:20. Pakistan has launched fresh airstrikes on targets in two Afghan provinces. Islamabad says at least 22 militants were killed in its attacks on Kunar in the east and Helmand in the south. The Afghan Taliban government said 9 civilians had died. The BBC's Caroline Davis reports from Islamabad.
11: Posting graphic pictures of what he said were children killed in the airstrike on social media platform X, the Afghan Taliban government spokesman called the attack a crime. He claimed that 3 homes were destroyed in Kunar and Helmand provinces by Pakistan's strikes and that women and children were among the dead. Pakistan had very different claims, saying that the attack targeted terrorist camps where large quantities of weapons and ammunition were stored, saying that maximum precautions were taken to ensure no collateral damage occurred.
0: That's the BBC's Caroline Davis reporting. And temps on the rise back into the 90s today around the valley. 93, the forecast high in Phoenix, and there we average 95. We should be at about 95 tomorrow in mid to upper 90s through the weekend. Right now it is 72 degrees in Phoenix at 6:21.
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1: 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I'm A. Martinez.
2: I'm Michelle Martin.
13: And I'm Leila Fadel. You've heard this one before. All's fair in love and war. A new series shows love turning into war. And on the front lines, many, many lawyers. HBO's War shows just how unpleasant things can get in what one character calls the biggest divorce trial in British history.
14: You are the wronged party here.
15: You are the wronged party here. There can be no doubt about that.
16: We will play dirty if we have to.
15: And if they play dirty, we will be total and utter filth.
13: Dominic West plays Morgan, a billionaire divorcing his wife, who's an actress. And if you remember his American accent as Jimmy McNulty in The Wire, prepare yourself for his real accent.
17: The drama sort of lives on a knife edge between love and war, and how when disputes arise, you can either let them go or go to war on them. And because we've got lawyers and because there's a lot of money involved, those disputes that would normally be let go are turned into point scoring, and it becomes, you know, I suppose that knife edge between love and war, there's very little that separates the two, and what was a loving relationship quickly becomes really nasty.
13: There's this one scene with you and Sienna Miller, who plays your wife Carla, and you're at the very first step in the divorce. You both have to pretend like it's amicable in front of a mediator. You're both, this is before it gets further, you're both all smiles, kind words, I think holding hands even. But the contempt for each other in this moment is just barely under the surface. Talk about that scene.
17: What I realize in courtrooms generally, but certainly in divorces, people are playing a role, and the role you have to play in front of this mediator is that you are reasonable and you are loving and warm and a completely civilized human being, when underneath you're sort of prepped to be a ruthless and treacherous and trying to screw over the one person that you used to love. And it's supposed to sort of resonate with marriage vows. So we both say, I do, when they say, are you willing to go ahead with this divorce and the battle? And we both say, I do, in a very sort of ironic way.
13: I mean, how did you build your character? I mean, what sort of emotional state are the both of you exploring as actors at the beginning of this, when you both decide the divorce is on?
17: I suppose what I concentrated on, apart from talking to Sienna about a little bit about what our marriage might have been like, but Sienna and I, we have a 20-year friendship and a certain familiarity, which was essential, and we sort of let that take care of itself. And then other than that, I listened to a podcast called Good Bad Billionaire, where they take a billionaire for every program and they evaluate them, whether they're good, bad, or just another billionaire. And most are just another billionaire, but three are good.
13: Oh my gosh.
17: And, and, you know, an awful lot of them are really bad people, but the three who are good are basically the ones who gave all their money away. And one of them's the duty-free guy. Actually, he's died, so there's now only two.
13: There's only two good billionaires in the world now.
17: There's only two. Yeah, something like that. Because my character is a benign billionaire, which I thought was an interesting oxymoron. And so that was interesting. Trying to work out, he's got to be ruthless because he's a billionaire, but I think he's got a heart and he's trying to do the right thing.
13: What was it like? I mean, you said you and Sienna Miller have known each other for 20 years. What was it like to have a scene partner like her in this show?
17: Our friendship freed us up to be really nasty to each other. And there's nothing more fun than being horrible to someone without any consequences. And she's funny and acerbic and witty. And so we had a lot of fun because we didn't actually have many scenes together. And the ones we do, there's a lot of nastiness going on. And eventually it gets to the courtroom and it was really fun looking her in the eye and trying to bring her down.
13: I mean, the thing about the show is just how many people are employed to oversee the dissolution of a marriage, especially in this case where both are high profile, wealthy people.
17: Yeah.
13: And it's really clear just how big of a business this was.
17: Yeah.
13: I just wonder what you saw in that as you played out this battle of people who once loved each other.
17: This is where I suppose the show differs from previous shows on this subject. It's seen through the sort of lawyers and how they regard this end of this marriage as a battleground to win over their rival law firms, basically. So it becomes a corporate battle with all the ruthless competitiveness that that involves. And also a third factor being the public opinion. So there's a propaganda war going on as well.
13: I feel like you play a lot of characters in bad marriages.
17: in bad marriages.
18: Yeah, it's like The Wire, The Affair, yeah, War.
17: The Crown.
18: The Crown.
17: I do. I don't know why. I have a wonderful marriage and I love my wife very much. So I don't know what, I suppose...
18: Trying something different on screen.
17: That's what happens when you become a middle-aged actor. There's not much goes on except either you're a tough guy or you're a bastard husband.
13: Did it feel like you were at a cliffhanger with each episode? What happens to Morgan next?
17: Yeah, I mean, he sort of has an audience oscillating between, hopefully, your loyalties keep changing and your opinions of who's in the right keep changing.
13: It's so true.
17: I think I'm definitely on a losing wicket in the first episode, from what I hear from various people who said, oh, they can't stand Morgan. I think one comment was Dominic West has such a punchable face, which is...
18: I mean...
17: So I want to be a bit careful.
18: The first few episodes, I don't know if I can disagree.
13: You mentioned watching rich people and sort of the fascination we have with them, really rich yeah. people. So do we also enjoy watching rich people tear each other apart? I mean, are we, the audience, bad people?
17: Yeah, we love it. I mean, on one level, we love it because obviously you can have all the money in the world and you still have the same problems that everybody has. And on another level, you love seeing high-status people going through a situation that terrifies us. It's like Shakespeare's Kings or Oedipus, you know, Greek tragedy. You feel catharsis when you watch high-status people go through things that frighten us and things that we would hate to go through and things that we feel glad that we're observers of rather than participants in some traumatic event. And I suppose that's really what drama is. It's a way of finding catharsis about our deepest fears.
13: That's Dominic West. His new series is called War. It's on HBO. Episode 1 airs tonight. Thank you so much.
17: Thank you so much.
1: And a note, HBO is a financial supporter of NPR. This is NPR News.
0: All right, and this is Morning Edition here on the perfect mix of BBC, NPR, and KJZZ News. Hey, welcome to October. It is Thursday, October 1st, 2026, and I'm Phil Latzman. Coming up, some undocumented immigrants face fines of more than $1 million for failing to follow deportation orders from years ago. We'll hear more about that in about 15 minutes here on KJZZ's Morning Edition.
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0: 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We're up to 93 today in Phoenix, right after sunrise, 72 degrees at 6:30.
20: Live from NPR News in Washington, I'm Dave Mattingly. Investigators say they're still examining why the co-pilot of a Fly Dubai flight attacked the pilot yesterday, resulting in passengers storming the cockpit. The pilot from India is being called a hero for managing to unlock the cockpit door after being stabbed, allowing passengers to subdue the co-pilot and regain control of the Boeing 737. The airliner dropped 16,000 feet in less than a minute before a passenger and two off-duty pilots got the plane under control. It made an emergency landing at an airport in Saudi Arabia. At the time, it was on a flight from the United Arab Emirates to Tel Aviv. Ron Alvarado is a retired U.S. military and commercial airline pilot who's now the chief operating officer at Aero Consulting.
21: As a trained federal flight deck officer, we're trained in hand-to-hand combat. We're trained in how to subdue a person inside the cockpit, very close confined quarters. But we're not trained going through a U.S.-trained airline how to subdue the pilot you're flying with.
20: He was speaking to NPR's Morning Edition. The co-pilot is under arrest and said to be from Oman. Pennsylvania is reporting its fifth measles-related death this year. State health officials say this latest death was that of a woman in Lancaster County. This is NPR News from Washington.
0: A check of KJZZ News in Phoenix at 6:32. One traffic note, I-17 southbound now after Indian School Road. There's a crash that is blocking HOV and left lanes. Be wary of that as you head towards downtown on the 17. Well, Casa Grande leaders created new rules for data center development last year amid concerns the facilities could build in industrial areas without a formal hearing. As KJZZ's Taylor Griffith reports, tonight will be the first time a data center will go through the city's new public process.
3: Data centers are now considered a conditional industrial use in Casa Grande. That means developers must commit to certain water, energy, and noise requirements. However, the permit only goes through one vote from the Planning and Zoning Commission. It does not need council approval. Commissioners will hold a public hearing on plans for a 900-acre data center 8 miles from downtown. The developer plans to power the facility with an on-site natural gas plant and battery storage. Here's Mayor Lisa Navarro Fitzgibbons.
4: Even though it's zoned in an industrial area, we wanted to make sure that the public can get involved, can come and see what's happening, look at the conditions that have been addressed by them.
3: The city was sued last year over the new zoning requirements over claims of lost property values. Taylor Griffith, KJZZ News, Phoenix.
22: In 2024, a student at Cornell reported to campus police a nightmarish experience she said she had in a frat house involving sex while under the influence of drugs and alcohol. Then in mid-September of this year, she sued, among others, the school and the fraternity. What does the story of the so-called Cornell 7 tell us about campus culture, our legal system, and accountability? Next time on Today Explained.
0: And join us for Today Explained today at 12:30. After Here and Now, listen more, learn more on 91.5. And October will begin. Temperatures on the rise here in the Valley. Got to 86 yesterday, back into the 90s today, 93. On a day we averaged 95. Right now, 72.
23: Good morning. I'm Michelle Martin. Trump, Obama, Mick Jagger, all on the ballot this year for Congress in Brazil. They are part of a Brazilian tradition of joke candidates. Claudio Henrique dos Anjos, for example, is running under the name Henrique Barack Obama. Candidates in Brazil must belong to one of 30 parties. And joke votes count just as much as serious ones when determining how many seats those parties get. So a vote for Jagger would give his party satisfaction. It's Morning Edition.
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23: 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I'm Michelle Martin in Washington, D.C.
1: And I'm A. Martinez in Los Angeles, California. This year's El Niño climate pattern is already affecting extreme weather around the planet, and it still hasn't peaked. Forecasts show it's likely to be the strongest ever recorded. It's why many climate scientists are saying it's crucial to study this El Niño to help improve forecasts. But federal researchers are already behind. Joining us now is NPR's Lauren Sommer to explain why that is. Lauren, I'm here in Los Angeles. It's all I hear about every day, all day, is El Niño, El Niño, El Niño. So why is this one so noteworthy?
24: Yeah, well, basically, it's a whopper. I mean, it's looking like a record breaker. Already, water in the Pacific Ocean around the equator is extremely warm, and that's how El Niño is measured. All that warm water releases a lot of heat to the atmosphere, and that will change weather patterns all winter. In the U.S., it can mean really catastrophic flooding in the southern half of the country. El Niños, you know, they only happen every few years, and super El Niños like this one are even rarer. So the last time there was a super El Niño, back in 2015 and 16, federal researchers jumped at the chance to study it.
1: So how do they do that?
24: Researchers at NOAA, which is the National Oceanic and Atmospheric Administration, wanted to get measurements of what was happening in the Pacific because, you know, there's just not as much weather information collected over the ocean as there is on land. I spoke to Randy Dole, who worked on the project at NOAA and has since retired. He says usually big field projects can take 5 years to plan at NOAA, but they knew they had a unique opportunity and had to move faster.
25: You can do research after an event's over for years or decades, but you have to get observations during the event. And so we were going to do whatever we could to get data that could be used both at the current time and in the future.
24: So they put together a rapid research campaign in the Pacific using planes, ships, lots of weather balloons, even an unmanned aircraft to measure that El Niño. And they collected a lot of data.
1: All right, so that was then, 2015, 2016. What's the federal government planning for this El Niño?
24: NOAA says it's sending a few autonomous watercrafts, kind of like drones, that will sail into the El Nino. Researchers are also looking for other projects internally, but the agency told me it won't match the same resources as last time. And what they do is still contingent on Congress passing a budget this fall, which now has a December deadline, and that's when El Nino is already peaking. The Trump administration is really targeting NOAA's research capacity right now. It's proposed eliminating the office that does climate research, like on El Niños. And as a whole, the agency has lost more than 2,000 staff due to firings and retirements since Trump started his second term.
5: But what's the risk then of not studying this El Niño in detail? I mean, is that something that could affect people's lives?
24: Yeah, I spoke to 10 weather and climate experts, and they all said because this El Niño is so strong, it's a crucial case study. Here's Daniel Swain, a climate scientist with the University of California Agriculture and Natural Resources.
6: We rarely have opportunities like this, and I almost hesitate to call it an opportunity given that it's likely going to harm a lot of people around the world in the meantime. But from a scientific perspective, it is a big natural experiment.
24: You know, El Niño involves very complex processes that happen in both the ocean and the atmosphere, and there are still aspects of that that aren't well understood. There's also big questions about whether climate change is making El Niños more intense. So experts say using this El Niño as a learning opportunity is important and ultimately could improve the forecasts that help communities prepare and even save lives.
5: That's NPR's Lauren Sommer. Lauren, thanks.
24: Thank you.
2: Carnegie Mellon University has received the largest single donation in the history of American higher education, $3 billion. It's the latest in a series of big donations to the country's top colleges. NPR's Alyssa Nadworny covers higher ed, and she's here to tell us more about this. Good morning, Alyssa.
7: Good morning.
2: So would you just start by telling us who made this gift and why?
7: So the historic donation comes from Kenneth Griffin. He's a hedge fund executive. He's a Harvard alum, but he's been in talks with Carnegie Mellon for over 2 years about this. Here's Griffin talking about his motivation for the donation on CNBC.
8: Higher education has been under attack in the last 2 years in the United States, but we need to elevate higher education in our country. This is the on-ramp to the American dream for the youth of our country.
7: So about $1 billion of that money is going to go towards CMU's Pittsburgh campus, including its computer science school, which will be named for Griffin. The other $2 billion will go towards a campus in Miami. The university says this new branch will, quote, invert the higher education model. And it's not going to be organized by traditional academic majors. Instead, they'll organize around themes, what they're calling societal challenges: human health and biology, national security, energy and climate resilience, and advanced manufacturing. Now, there's very few concrete details, but the idea is that CMU Miami will be a totally different model.
2: Let's just go back to the gift and give us the context for a gift of this size.
7: Well, it's still relatively rare to see these big dollar donations, but it is happening more and more. This donation surpassed the $2 billion gift that Nike co-founder Phil Knight and his wife Penny Knight gave to Oregon Health and Science University last year. They also recently gave another $1 billion to the University of Oregon for a new engineering college. In 2024, Ruth Gottesman gave $1 billion to cover tuition in perpetuity at the Albert Einstein College of Medicine in the Bronx. Most big donations have specific priorities, often a new building or a program, and plenty of them come with naming rights.
2: And I'm just wondering here if the size of these donations reflects the fact that we have an economy with a small group of people who own a tremendous amount of wealth.
7: Yeah, that's exactly right, Michelle. In 2025, philanthropic gifts to American colleges and universities were up, totaling more than $78 billion. But the total number of donors decreased for the fourth straight year. The donors dropping out are those individuals who give smaller gifts, often less than $1,000, which means an overwhelming percentage of higher education's philanthropic support comes from a small number of super rich people. Last year, 89% of the funds received were donated by just 2% of donors. That's from a report by the Council for Advancement and Support of Education.
2: But does this mean anything for the cost of college? I mean, despite these big donations, college tuition for many students is very high, something I know very well, having just experienced this myself.
7: Yeah. Now, most Americans don't pay those big sticker prices, but that doesn't mean families aren't struggling to pay for college, like you said. And in the world of higher ed fundraising, financial aid and scholarships remain a big priority. It's unclear how many, if any, of the Griffin money will go towards scholarships. At Carnegie Mellon University, tuition is almost $70,000 a year. Now, the CMU president did signal that he would use part of this week's gift to make the university more affordable for students, but he didn't detail those plans. And all this comes as colleges continue to close and cut back programs and staff due to lower enrollment and other financial challenges. Now, Michelle, I will say, big picture, that these big donations signal a continued belief in higher education, in scientific discovery, economic mobility by these very wealthy donors. And many of them, like Griffin did, acknowledge that higher ed and its funding streams, especially those coming from the federal government, have been at risk.
2: That's NPR's Alyssa Nadworny. Alyssa, thank you.
7: Thanks, Michelle.
2: This is NPR News.
0: And this is Morning Edition here on KJZZ. Hello there. And welcome on this Thursday morning. Ahead, a new report on Switzerland's glaciers reveals an alarming acceleration in ice loss as record heat drives the Alps ice fields towards an uncertain future. We'll take you there coming up in about 10 minutes at 6:52 on 91.5.
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0: 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An update on traffic. ADOT now telling us all lanes now open along I-17 southbound near Indian School Road, where there was a crash blocking HOV in left lane. Still looks like there's some residual delays. Well, federal prosecutors say a Scottsdale man pleaded guilty on Tuesday to embezzling about $9 million from employees of federal contractors. KJZZ's Matthew Casey has more.
10: Court documents say 49-year-old James Campbell is CEO of Axim Fringe Solutions Group, which processes employee retirement and health insurance benefits for federal contractors. Prosecutors say Campbell pooled funds in a single account from which he stole. Also, after relocating the company from Maryland to Scottsdale, Campbell reportedly kept stealing by secretly overcharging clients. Records show Campbell spent money on big game hunting trips to Alaska and Africa, taxidermy, jewelry, gambling, and his girlfriend. Matthew Casey, KJZZ News, Phoenix.
11: HIV is no longer a death sentence today, but hundreds of new cases are diagnosed in Arizona every year. This morning at 9 on the show, why Latino men are particularly at risk.
14: And a new incentive to get drivers in one city to slow down. 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
0: 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And October will begin. Temperatures on the rise, but the dry conditions, zero rain chances until at least the weekend, maybe much of next week, rather. It'll trigger a warming trend, temperatures back into the 90s, more normal levels today, high of 93. Right now it's 72 degrees at 6:45.
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2: This is Morning Edition from NPR News. I'm Michelle Martin.
1: And I'm A. Martinez. Here's one tool the Trump administration is using to pressure undocumented immigrants to leave the country themselves. Civil fines of up to $1.8 million per person. 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
16: In the city of Gastonia, near Charlotte, several tenants were recently evicted from an aging apartment complex. Tito Savillon was hired to do what he does best, remodel the apartments. With paint-stained hands and jeans, this is how Savillon has made his American dream happen ever since he migrated from Honduras more than a decade ago. But this dream is in jeopardy. This summer, Savillon got a letter saying he owes the Department of Homeland Security more than $1 million. Savillon is undocumented, and the government says he, quote, willfully failed to leave the U.S. after receiving a removal order in 2023 under the Biden administration.
26: I have a family.
13: That's the only that really matters that I have over here, you know?
16: Paying the fine is out of the question, and so is leaving his U.S. citizen wife, his stepson, his business, and the southern state he now calls home.
13: I don't have a reason to get back in Honduras anyway. In my country, everything can be dangerous some places where I live, you know? And I think, like, you can do it well in this country if you can have a way to do it good, you know?
16: Savillon says he had no clue about a removal order, and the notice of the fines was the first time he heard about this. Lawyers have told him his best option is to try to gain legal status through his spouse. DHS says in a statement that by mid-July, it had issued more than 100,000 civil fines, totaling more than $84 billion. DHS says those fines include up to $1,000 for each day that a person hasn't self-deported since receiving a removal order. Savillon's family, like his father-in-law, Ricky Robinson, has come to his defense.
17: Where's he going to get $1 million? Have it in the back pocket? That's a scary tactic.
16: Robinson voted for Trump in the 2024 election. He says he regrets his decision now.
17: He said that he was going to get the criminal aliens. If you're just because you came across the border and you've done nothing but start your business, start a family, and haven't committed any crimes, no, he never said anything about going after people like that.
16: Immigration policy swings with each administration. But Congress set up the conditions of a flawed system, says Aaron Reichlin Melnick of the American Immigration Council.
18: The last time Congress made any changes to our immigration enforcement system was 1996.
16: That law blocks people from returning to the U.S. for up to 10 years if they had unlawful presence. But it also kept a lot of migrants from leaving the U.S. when historically they would move back and forth, says Reichlin Melnick.
18: 25, 30 years later, we are seeing the problems of a system where no one can fix their papers until Congress actually gets its act together and changes the law.
16: Today's government says these immigrants have willfully failed to self-deport. But many have stayed while trying to get legal status, says Hassan Shafiqullah with the Legal Aid Society of New York.
19: If I'm on a pathway to get a green card through my U.S. citizen spouse, self-petition, green card, whatever, there's so many different ways that people get status in this country. Why should I self-deport?
16: The Legal Aid Society of New York is part of a class action lawsuit against the Trump administration to challenge these fines. While a decision is pending, people like Savillon hope a judge will put a temporary pause on these fines. For NPR News, I'm Aaron Sanchez Guerra in Charlotte, North Carolina.
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0: And coming up in Morning Edition, SNAP, the Supplemental Nutrition Assistance Program, is undergoing a massive funding change that starts today. It'll shift more of the program's cost onto states, and we'll hear more about that at 7:08 to start the next hour of Morning Edition here on 91.5.
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0: A check of international news at 10 minutes to 7. U.S. government borrowing costs have climbed to their highest level in more than two decades as a sell-off in government bonds spreads across global markets. The BBC's BC Adebayo has details.
21: In the U.S., 10-year government borrowing costs have risen about 5.3%, their highest in more than 20 years. In the UK, 30-year borrowing costs have hit 6%, their highest since 1998, while in Japan, they're also close to a 30-year high. One reason is concern about inflation fueled by higher energy prices and expectations that interest rates could stay higher for longer. Higher borrowing costs mean governments have to spend more paying interest on their debts, leaving less for everything else. And consumers can feel it too, because those higher costs can feed through mortgages and other loans.
0: That's the BBC's BC Adebayo reporting.
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0: We're putting the finishing touches, in fact, on today's version, and stay tuned for that. wherever you get your podcasts, a high of 93 today in Phoenix. We'll be warming up. It's 72 right now. It's 6:52.
1: This is Morning Edition from NPR News. I'm A. Martinez.
2: I'm Michelle Martin.
3: And I'm Steve Inskeep. The Trump administration is deciding whether to follow through on a threat. The administration publicly threatened a whole-of-government campaign to, quote, systematically dismantle the International Criminal Court for investigating Americans or Israelis. Over the summer, the U.S. threatened increased sanctions against the court. We have an idea of what this would look like because the U.S. already sanctioned some individuals working for the court, including Judge Kimberly Prost. She's Canadian. 6 years ago, she authorized an investigation of the war in Afghanistan,
4: which covered all of the alleged crimes committed in Afghanistan, ISIS, Taliban, and included a small component related to the United States.
3: Prosecutors never did investigate Americans, but they could have. The ICC is a world court based at The Hague in the Netherlands. It prosecutes war crimes and other crimes against humanity. The United States helped to create it, but never joined it. And the Trump administration asserts that it violates U.S. sovereignty and also targets Israel. Last year, the U.S. cut off Judge Prost from the global financial system.
0: How quickly did your life begin to change?
4: Almost immediately. So one of the most significant impacts is you immediately lose all your credit cards. Doesn't matter where they were issued. Mine were issued in the Netherlands and Canada. They're immediately canceled. And then you start to lose services from American companies. Completely randomly, though. You don't know when something's going to happen. But with me, it was Amazon, for example. I went home and Alexa wouldn't talk to me.
3: Ah, you mean you had one of those smart speakers and it suddenly got dumb?
4: Exactly. That's the length to which these sanctions can reach.
3: You still have a bank that can receive your paycheck from the ICC?
4: Yes, I do have some banking services that banks have agreed to provide me here in the Netherlands and in my home country in Canada. But I emphasize that these sanctions are American sanctions. They are not binding in any way on companies outside of American companies. And yet we have this massive overcompliance by companies because exactly what you've mentioned, they have business interests with the United States, so they comply. One of the most egregious issues that's arisen for us is the company that provides medical insurance for the court, of which I'm a part, is refusing. It's a French company, AXA, and they're refusing to pay my medical insurance claims.
3: Hmm. Does that mean?
4: And they're not under by law required to do that. It's a business decision.
3: Does that mean you are uninsured?
4: Effectively, at the moment, yes.
3: Do you think if you quit your job as a judge, you would get better treatment?
4: Well, let me assure you one thing. I will never quit my job as a judge. And these methods that they're using, these coercive measures, are completely futile because I can assure you that I, along with all my colleagues here at the court, the prosecutors and the judges who've been sanctioned, we continue to carry out our jobs objectively, independently, and in accordance with the oath that we've taken, and that will never change. And the ICC will continue to try and end impunity for these horrible crimes and bring justice to victims.
3: What do you make of the American arguments against the ICC, which are rooted in American sovereignty, the idea that Americans should judge Americans and that some people in this country don't want to hand even a fragment of that authority over to some foreign court?
4: Yes, I think what's really important for people to realize is that this court is no threat at all to any national jurisdiction. This court operates entirely complementary. So when there are allegations of horrific crimes, we expect, we hope, we want states to investigate them, including non-states parties like the United States. We only intervene when no one is taking any action and there's horrific allegations of crimes.
3: It sounds like your assertion is the ICC should have the power to investigate and charge an American military officer, say, if they have committed a war crime and you judge that no country is investigating properly.
4: If it's committed on the territory, this is very important, of a state party. We have no jurisdiction with respect to the United States writ large. But if these crimes are alleged to have taken place on a state party, which Afghanistan is, to the Rome Statute, then just as the law of Afghanistan applies, they've accepted that the court's law and the court's power to investigate applies. So that is the only context in which we are able to investigate.
3: Kimberly Prost is a judge at the International Criminal Court who's been sanctioned by the United States. Thanks so much.
4: Thanks a lot.
2: Switzerland's glaciers lost 5% of their ice in the last year. That's according to a report out this month. Scientists say global warming threatens the ice that's crucial to Europe's water supply. Imogen Folks reports.
5: A sound that evokes placid cattle, green alpine pastures, and in the distance, the majestic Swiss Alps, their upper slopes white with snow and blue with glacial ice, even in the heat of summer, but not this year.
6: It's a moon landscape, dry and dead, completely devoid of ice. There are some little remnants, some ice blocks still lying around and melting there on the hot rocks. It's really a different landscape.
5: Matthias Huss leads Switzerland's Glacier Monitoring Service. He spends every summer measuring the ice. Each year, the glaciers get smaller. Some have disappeared altogether. After the long, hot summer of 2026, the biggest Swiss glaciers are showing record ice loss. These are key to Europe's water supply, to its crops, and much more. Huss says the consequences go well beyond the glaciers.
6: It's the food supply, it's also all the transportation chains, also nuclear power plants sometimes needed to close down their operations because there was simply not enough water in the streams. So it's really changing the whole situation.
5: The ice melt can also contribute to instability in the high mountains, increasing the risk of landslides like the one last year, which wiped out the Swiss village of Blatten.
6: Climate change can be a triggering factor that can just be the last bit that is missing to trigger such events.
5: The impacts are being felt far beyond the Alps. On the Nepal-Tibet border this summer, the collapse of a glacier triggered devastating floods that killed more than 1,400 people. In Switzerland, over 1,000 small glaciers have already disappeared. Huss and his team warn that if the current melt continues, glaciers across Europe's alpine region could be gone completely by the end of this century. For NPR News, I'm Imogen Folks in Bern, Switzerland.
2: 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I'm Michelle Martin.
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0: Traffic issue out in the West Valley. A crash blocks a right lane I-10 eastbound. That's near 67th Avenue. Hey, the debate over Proposition 144 is tonight at 6 o'clock. It has to do with voter registration. And Greg Blackie of the Arizona Free Enterprise Club is in favor. Randy Keating of No on 144 is in opposition. You can listen and watch that debate. It'll be on your ballot at KJZZ.org for Prop 144. And a high of 93 today. It's 72 in Phoenix, 7 o'clock.
2: Good morning. President Trump promised a campaign in dozens of the toughest midterm races. With just over a month before Election Day, he's going to Oklahoma. Definitely not a battleground. What's the strategy? It's Morning Edition from NPR News.
0: Ahead in KJZZ News, ASU places its hockey coach on leave as fallout continues after one of his players suffered heat stroke during an August practice.
2: Defense Secretary Pete Hegseth smiled when he told junior officers that senior leaders who used to disagree with him are gone. I'm Michelle Martin.
1: And I'm A. Martinez. Hegseth wants to cut even more generals and admirals as he remakes the Pentagon. Also, the head of the company selling AI tools to the FAA says humans are still in charge of air traffic control. And Beck talks about his new album and what AI-generated music inspires him to do. It's Thursday, October 1st. On this day in 1957, In God We Trust was printed on paper money for the first time. News is next.
10: Live from NPR News in Washington, I'm Korva Coleman. Stocks open mixed this morning as oil prices climb. NPR's Scott Horsley reports the Dow Jones Industrial Average slipped nearly 200 points in early trading.
11: Crude oil prices inched higher, with the international benchmark once again topping $100 a barrel. Retail gasoline prices in the U.S. dipped overnight. AAA says the average price of regular gas is now $4.41 a gallon. The average price of diesel fuel is $6.38. About a third of the states in the country have reduced or suspended their gasoline tax in an effort to give drivers some short-term relief. Ohio lawmakers voted yesterday to lift that state's gas tax for 90 days. And Keith Sonderling will keep his job as U.S. Labor Secretary. The Senate confirmed Sonderling's appointment on Wednesday. He's been acting secretary for the last 5 months. Scott Horsley, NPR News, Washington.
10: The government of the United Arab Emirates says it has opened an investigation into what happened on a flight from Dubai to Tel Aviv following its emergency

0: month centered around security was filmed meeting an Israeli passenger after their arrival to Tel Aviv last night. The passenger is seen telling Netanyahu how he got into the cockpit, put the attacker in a chokehold, and pulled on the control stick to stop the plane from nosediving. Fly Dubai suspended all flights to Tel Aviv following the incident. Aya Batraoui, NPR News, Riyadh, Saudi Arabia.
1: One of Iraq's most powerful militias, backed by Iran, says it will stop its attacks. NPR's Jane Araf reports from Baghdad. The U.S. military withdrew from Iraq yesterday.
2: Kataib Hezbollah said in a statement that the Islamic resistance had won this round against what it called the U.S. occupation. The U.S. on Wednesday announced it had withdrawn its military forces and closed the headquarters here of an anti-ISIS coalition it has led since 2014. The Islamic Resistance is a grouping of Iran-backed militias that have frequently claimed attacks against U.S. targets in Iraq. Kataib Hezbollah directed its fighters to stop all attacks, apart from targeting aircraft, violating Iraqi airspace. Jane Araf, NPR News, Baghdad.
1: Stocks have turned negative on Wall Street. The Dow Jones Industrials are now down 226 points. This is NPR.
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4: From KJZZ News in Phoenix, good morning. I'm Phil Latzman. Well, ASU is placing its head hockey coach on paid administrative leave just days before the start of the season. It comes after a student-athlete collapsed from life-threatening heat stroke during the team's first practice back in August. KJZZ's Catherine Davis-Young has the latest.
5: Matthew Mayich has been hospitalized since the August 20th practice and is not expected to recover. Head coach Greg Powers told reporters last week he believed he was still the right person to lead the team following the incident. But Mayich's parents and members of the team have called for Powers and other coaching staff to be put on leave until an investigation can be completed. ASU says assistant coach Mike Corbett will lead the team as the season opens this weekend, and an interim coach will be named soon. Catherine Davis-Young, KJZZ News, Phoenix.
4: Candidates for Arizona's highest elections office traded insults and attacks for an hour in a debate last night. Incumbent Democratic Secretary of State Adrian Fontes told viewers his opponent, Alexander Kaledin, is a, quote, partisan hack who will do President Trump's bidding even if it makes voting harder.
6: We know because he's already said he would let the Trump administration do whatever they want and establish whatever rules they wanted.
4: Kaledin is an election denier. He said Trump won the 2020 presidential election. He's now running with the president's endorsement. He pledged to run the office neutrally if elected, and says Fontes has tried to bend election laws to his agenda. A federal court ruled yesterday that a voter-approved law requiring transparency in campaign finance spending is constitutionally sound. From KJZZ's politics desk, Cameron Sanchez has more on that.
7: In 2022, voters overwhelmingly passed Prop 211, which requires that people be able to see who is spending money on campaign ads. A conservative nonprofit called Americans for Prosperity challenged the law in court, arguing the transparency requirements violate the organization's free speech rights and the rights of their donors. There are still two open and active cases challenging specific parts of Prop 211. Those cases challenge whether the Arizona Clean Elections Commission has the power to make rules and whether certain groups should be exempted from transparency requirements for fear of their donors being harassed. Cameron Sanchez, KJZZ News, Phoenix.
4: New federal rules for the Colorado River officially go into effect today, but they will not change the amount of water that's flowing to Arizona quite yet. KJZZ's Alex Hager reports the state is still working on an agreement to spread out the pain of cutbacks.
8: Arizona is slated to take the biggest cuts under the new rules, but it's close to a deal with California and Nevada to soften the blow. State officials say it's hung up while they figure out which specific cities and farms will use less water. John Bergeron studies water policy at the nonprofit Western Resource Advocates.
9: That's what they're hoping to find agreement on, is not only do we agree each state how much we're going to take, but within each state, who's going to actually take the shortages.
8: Arizona's top water official told KJZZ that Nevada's decision to sue the federal government over its new river rules also extended negotiations between the states. But he's very optimistic about the deal, which must be signed before January 1st. Alex Hager, KJZZ News, Phoenix.
4: We'll be warming up again. Temps back into the 90s around the valley today. Forecast high is 93 on a day we begin to average 95. Right now it's 71.
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11: I'm Amy Martinez.
12: And I'm Michelle Martin. President Trump promised earlier this month that he would campaign to support Republicans

0: in 35 of the most competitive races.
1: I'm going to go to every one of those 35 places, and we're going to see if we can get everyone elected.
2: But instead of going to battleground states such as New Hampshire, Maine, or Michigan, Trump is first heading today to the more reliably red state of Oklahoma. The White House removed CNN from the press pool for this trip just days after a federal judge stopped President Trump's efforts to ban CNN, MS Now, and Politico from the presidential office.
0: But NPR White House correspondent Franco Ordonez is traveling with the president, and he joins us now. Good morning, Franco.
3: How are you?
0: Why Oklahoma?
3: Well, I mean, in some ways, it's just likely knocking some rust off and workshopping his campaign speech in front of a more friendly environment before heading to other states. I mean, it's certainly a place where he can get an enthusiastic response to this week's announcements for example, a $15 billion steel plant being built in Iowa, as well as a $54 billion investment by South Korea into a project to export natural gas from Alaska. And both of those are battleground states. Now, Alex Conan, a Republican strategist who worked in the George W. Bush White House, told me that the trip to Oklahoma, and then actually to Alabama next, you know, reminds him of the 2006 midterms when Bush campaigned almost exclusively in red states.
4: You can't go to a district or a state where there's just as many Democrats as Republicans, or where there's a lot of independent voters, because you're going to do more harm than good when your favorability numbers are this low.
3: And that's because in a swing state, Trump's as likely and perhaps more likely to stir up Democrats and independent voters who are not happy with him to go out and vote against Republicans.
0: Now, we mentioned that Oklahoma is comfortably red, but could this also be about making sure it stays that way, I mean, sort of stabilizing the base, as it were?
3: Yeah, for sure. I mean, Trump endorsed the Republican gubernatorial candidate Mike Mazzei, for example, and he barely won his primary. This is partly making sure that his supporters show up, Trump supporters. The challenge that Republicans have long had, and we've talked about this, is turning out low propensity voters when Trump is not on the ballot. And this trip to Oklahoma and Alabama is part of an effort to make sure those voters do come out next month for the midterms.
0: But Trump's message to the base has been, and we, you know, we've heard him say this explicitly, to pretend that he is on the ballot. But isn't that a risky message considering how poorly he's doing in the polls?
3: Yeah, but I'm not really sure Republicans have much of a choice. I mean, there is no question that some Republicans are trying to distance themselves, as we saw many skip the midterm convention. But I was talking with John McHenry, a veteran Republican pollster, and he told me that Trump is so tied to the Republican Party right now that lawmakers really have to tread carefully.
5: And the thing that we've learned over the last couple of years is that it's impossible to run away from the president. This president has a way of throwing his arms around you. And you can't turn too far away from President Trump without turning off his voters.
0: So what is the White House or the Republican National Committee, which is helping to lead the campaign, what do they have to say about this?
3: Yeah, an RNC official who asked for anonymity because they're not authorized to speak publicly told me the president is holding his rally in Durant, Oklahoma, at least in part because it's also near the Texas border and the Dallas-Fort Worth media market. The idea is to help turn out base voters in Texas as well. Now, that goes for Alabama also. The visit to Mobile, Alabama, is near Florida's panhandle. And they assured me that Trump will later visit battleground states like Florida, like Texas, Ohio, and also Michigan.
0: That is White House correspondent Franco Ordonez. Franco, thank you.
3: Thank you, Michelle.
6: Let's hear more about this from Ron Brownstein. He's a senior political analyst at CNN, a Bloomberg opinion columnist, and an occasional guest here. Ron, welcome back.
7: Steve, good to be with you.
6: Is Trump really needed in Oklahoma?
7: Well, if Trump is needed in Oklahoma, he's got bigger problems than Oklahoma, right?
6: Yeah.
7: I mean, this is about as reliably red a state as there is on the map, you know, and if he's going there, I think, first of all, it's an indication of how reluctant many Republicans may be to be with him at this point. So starting in Oklahoma, I think, is really just tells you kind of the overall situation is a little over a month out, looking pretty tough for Republicans right now.
6: I'm thinking about that comparison to the 2006 election when George W. Bush was very unpopular.
7: Yeah.
6: He was president and they weren't happy about it. Is that just a reality Trump has to deal with and so he might as well get out and make an argument?
7: I think that is the reality. I think the clear evidence is that since the 1990s at least, the single most important factor in midterm elections are voters' views of the incumbent president. So I think Republicans can run, but they can't really hide to a greater degree than in most midterm elections. Mm-hmm. The Republican candidates have their fingerprints on the policies that are driving away voters from Trump. I mean, they have all voted repeatedly, the incumbents, to support his tariffs, to support the war in Iran, to support the one big beautiful bill that made the cuts in Medicaid that are hurting them in many places. So, you know, it's tough to get away from the undertow of an incumbent president, and it may be especially tough this year because the Republican incumbents have so directly signaled their support for him through their votes.
6: There's an even more incredible layer of this, Ron, because it seems that in many cases, Republicans obeyed Trump by voting for priorities or letting Trump get away with things that they publicly disagreed with. They, in other occasions, had said they believed to be wrong.
7: Right. Absolutely. Republicans, I think, in swing and competitive areas, I think, bought the argument that 2024 was a fundamental realignment of the electorate that was going to shift the entire baseline in a Trumpy direction. You know, his approval rating now is significantly lower than it was in 2018. It's lower than Biden 22, Barack Obama 2010, and Bill Clinton 1994, significantly lower than any of them. And it has eroded in many cases the most among the groups that moved the most toward him in 2024, kind of a, you know, last in, first out phenomenon. And so if you were betting as a Republican that Trump's support in 24 created a new baseline, and that was the underpinning of many of these gerrymanders, right? Like in South Texas or in Florida. That is what is going to be tested this November. And I think the answer is going to be pretty sobering to all of those who are crowing about a multiracial working class coalition, you know, coming out of the 2024 election.
6: Oh, now I have to ask about one other thing, because in this redistricting, of course, Republicans added some risk. They might have, hypothetically, four incredibly safe districts, and they change that into six districts in which they have an advantage. Is it possible in this scenario that the Republicans could actually lose some of those districts and do worse than they would otherwise have done?
7: I don't know if they're going to do worse than in a lab test case where this never happened at all, the gerrymanders, but I think the evidence is pretty clear that they are not going to win all the seats that they were anticipating from the gerrymanders. You know, there are a few at the very top end that Republicans have created that are virtually impossible for Democrats to win and where Trump is probably still popular. But if you look at South Texas or some of the Florida seats or the Ohio seats or the North Carolina seats that Republicans thought they had made a gimme, these are competitive races, and Democrats are likely to hold their own in them because those places have not been immune to the general decline in his approval. Even the staunchly Republican blue-collar and rural areas, there's lots of evidence that his support is fracturing, even if those voters remain dubious of Democrats in many cases. You know, take us back to where we started. Yeah. I mean, the president is in Oklahoma, which tells you everything you need to know about how big a battlefield has emerged in this campaign, even if Democrats don't win anything in Oklahoma. Although I will note that they did win unexpectedly an Oklahoma House seat in 2018. As someone was saying to me this week, the lesson of these wave elections is that every time you wake up on the morning after Election Day and there's somebody who lost who no one saw coming. And maybe there's someone in the White House who saw a loss somewhere in Oklahoma coming.
6: Ron Brownstein of CNN and Bloomberg, pleasure talking with you.
7: Thanks for having me.
0: Changes to the food assistance program known as SNAP take effect today. The federal government is now paying less to help states run it. The change was triggered by Republicans' One Big Beautiful Bill Act. More than $3 billion a year is expected to shift from the federal government's tab onto states. NPR's Juliana Kim reports.
8: For decades, the federal government and states have evenly split the cost to run SNAP, like paying for workers and staff training. Meanwhile, food benefits themselves were entirely paid with federal dollars. And there's a reason for that. Here's Katie Berg with the Center on Budget and Policy Priorities.
9: That essentially ensured that eligible families who were seeking benefits could get them, even if they lived in a state that had much higher rates of poverty or a smaller tax base.
8: But starting today, federal funding for operational costs will be cut in half, and states will have to shoulder the remaining difference. The advocacy group Food Research and Action Center estimates that states would need to shore up anywhere between $3 million to $670 million to fully cover the loss in federal funding. California, New York, Pennsylvania, Texas, and Michigan are expected to be especially hard hit. Over the past year, states have been preparing for this deadline by rebalancing their budgets, and they'll probably have to tighten their belts even further as more funding changes are on the way. Next fall, states will face steep penalties depending on their payment error rate. That's the measure of whether states are overpaying or underpaying recipients. Berg says these mounting costs will force states to find new sources of revenue or cut funding from other programs.
9: And if a state can't fully cover those costs, they'll need to either further restrict access to SNAP, and we may see some states decide that they need to withdraw from the program entirely, and that would end food assistance for everyone in the state.
8: The U.S. Department of Agriculture, which administers SNAP, has not yet responded to a request for comment. Since President Trump's second term began, 6 million people have fallen off of the SNAP program. Most of that decline happened after the One Big Beautiful Bill was signed into law. Juliana Kim, NPR News.
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10: And this is Morning Edition here on KJCC as we get you going on this Thursday morning. Ahead, the FAA's ambitious overhaul of the air traffic control system comes amid rising public anxiety about AI. The CEO of the company that's building the software explains how it works, and we'll hear that coming up in 15 minutes at 7:34 here on KJCC's Morning Edition.
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10: 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First, traffic. Looks like they've cleared lanes of an accident along I-10 eastbound near 67th Avenue. That crash is now on the right shoulder. There are some residual delays, heavier than normal, on the I-10 as you head towards downtown. Arizona's Game and Fish Department wants Arizonans to watch out for a flesh-eating parasite after a recent detection in New Mexico. From the Frontier's desk in Hermosillo, Sonora, KJZZ's Nina Kravinsky has more.
12: Earlier this month, New Mexico reported its second case of the New World screwworm parasite in a horse in Grant County, about 50 miles from the Arizona border. The parasite, which can burrow into the flesh of warm-blooded animals and be deadly, has not been reported in Arizona since it re-entered the U.S. for the first time in decades this past summer. But the Arizona Game and Fish Department warns that recent detections of New World screwworm in Texas, New Mexico, and northern Mexico pose a risk that the parasite could arrive in Arizona. Reports of the parasite have been growing in Sonora, the Mexican state south of Arizona. Nina Kravinsky, KJZZ News, Hermosillo.
10: Well, we bring in October with temperatures on the rise here in the valley after reaching 86 yesterday, back into the 90s today at 93 in Phoenix. 95 is now average. We'll be right around that for tomorrow and through the weekend, maybe a touch warmer on Sunday. No rain mentioned in the forecast. Right now it's 71 at 7:21.
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0: This is Morning Edition from NPR News. I'm Michelle Martin.
2: And I'm A. Martinez. When some singers come out with a new album, you kind of know what you're going to get. But Beck can take you in all kinds of different directions. For example, there's the grungy, folky, rappish Odelay album of the late 1990s. 2005's charismatic Fuero.
14: See the vegetable man in the vegetable van with the horn that's honking like a mariachi band in the middle of the street, people gather around.
2: Or the melancholy Morning Phase from 2014.
15: Woke up this morning.
2: Now, Beck returns to an atmospheric feel for his first studio album of all new material in 7 years.
14: Yesterday, paper roses, they forgot to bloom.
2: It's called Ride Lonesome. I connected with Beck, who was in Los Angeles in between rehearsals for the national tour accompanying the album. He told me he was waiting to be in the right place to make these songs.
15: You know, when you're aiming for something that you haven't quite done, but you can hear it in your mind, it's very palpable. It's something you can almost touch, but you can't quite get to it. And the trick of it is that it's not always the most obvious way to get there. It's not a straight line. You got to ride. It's almost like I have to go in and try it 50 different ways. And then if you stick with it, then something clicks and then you find it. So it's kind of like safe cracking or something. And then eventually when you do get it, you're like, aha.
2: I'm not an artist, so I can't hit those notes in my life. So, I mean, that's what I think we look to you and people like you to do, is to kind of put that stuff in perspective for us.
15: Well, these questions are interesting because they're always a, you know, they're almost posed as if you're building a car or something. And I wish it was that easy. You just get the parts and you put it all together. But I feel like each time I'm going to work on a record or make new songs, I'm starting over, I'm learning. I'm like, how do you do this? It's like building a house with no blueprints. And God help you if you try to build the roof first. And sometimes I do, you know?
2: See, I don't know if that is frustrating to hear or reassuring to hear, that you're still kind of trying to like start over every single time. You've been doing it for 30 years. You're very successful. I mean,
15: yeah, it'd be great to make a record where you're just trying to perfect the perfect beat, perfect rhythm for people to dance to, you know, and that's a whole other discipline. But as time goes on, I just kind of go to my roots, which was sitting with a guitar, playing folk songs, country songs, finger picking, different tunings, seeing how words come together, see if you can make something that really translates an emotional space, a feeling. You know, particularly with this album, loss, heartache. And we dove into
2: the night. Now, Beyond the Light, that's one of the songs that stuck out to me in this album. Tell us about that song.
15: Yeah, that song is like it's calm, but it's the calm inside a storm, so to speak. When my keyboard player started playing the organ, I was like, yes, that's it. It's like a bit of a hymn. And I remember I went to New York for a while in the dead of winter, and there was a little tiny studio in Brooklyn, and it was snowing outside, and I'd given up on the song 10 times. And it was one of those just bleak New York winter days, and I just got the microphone and I just started singing and just letting the words come out on their own. Sometimes that happens with songs. When you try, that's when it's not going to work. You have to get to a place where you're not trying anymore.

0: what was the storm in the song? Or what was the storm in your life?
1: I think it was about letting go of love. When you're letting go of something, you're mourning it, you're honoring it. It's kind of like a prayer.
0: Do you ever think about what your fans would want from a new album? What they expect out of you, if there is an expectation for you?
1: I think at this point, I don't really know. I don't think anybody does. But I've always been driven to maybe make something that sat outside that current moment. Like, where did this come from in the midst of everything else that was around it?
0: I asked you about expectations only because I can't help but think of artificial intelligence.
1: Yeah.
0: Like, what kind of music fan are we going to have 50 years from now?
1: I think it's probably AI music's for a new kind of fan, maybe. I think it's a tool. It's made me want to make a record like this. The music's all live. You know, we added the strings later. There's a couple overdubs, but I would say 80% of the music on every song on this record is pretty much live. You know, it's five guys in a room. We've played together for over 30 years, and we sort of speak this musical language together. So I don't think that's something that AI will quite be able to manufacture.
0: Or maybe it will. I mean, you never, I don't know with this, you know, technology anymore. I mean, can you ever picture yourself or hear yourself listening to an AI song and say, it wasn't that bad?
1: For me, I can just feel that nobody's home, but it does make me want to make personal, weird music. It's just completely out of my own brain and my own hands.
0: That is Beck. His new album is Ride Lonesome. Beck, thank you very much.
1: Yeah, good talking to you.

0: This is NPR News.
1: And this is Morning Edition here on the perfect mix of BBC, NPR, and KJZZ News. On this first day of October, and happy Thursday, I'm Phil Latzman. Ahead in Morning Edition, Taiwan-based TSMC is investing hundreds of billions of dollars here in Arizona, but those business dealings come at a time when China is building up military pressure against the island.
2: We certainly watch the Taiwan Strait and political developments very, very closely and try to plan ahead.
1: We'll hear the last segment in the very interesting series we've had this week, All In, Arizona's Big Bet on Semiconductors. Our own Greg Hawney will bring it to us in 15 minutes at 7:44 here on KJZZ's Morning Edition.
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1: Warming up again, temps back into the 90s around the valley today at 93 in Phoenix until we begin to average 95. We're at 70 degrees right now at 7:30.
4: Live from NPR News in Washington, I'm Dave Mattingly. The airline Fly Dubai is suspending flights to and from Israel following yesterday's attack by a co-pilot on a flight to Tel Aviv. Investigators say the co-pilot and Omani stabbed the pilot, sending the Boeing 737 MAX 8 jet into a steep dive. The pilot from India is being called a hero for managing to unlock the cockpit door, allowing passengers to subdue the co-pilot. The passenger and two off-duty pilots managed to regain control of the jet and make an emergency landing in Saudi Arabia. A motive remains unclear. President Trump travels to Oklahoma today, as NPR's Franco Ordonez reports.
5: Starting in Oklahoma is a chance to knock off some rust and workshop his campaign speech in front of a more friendly environment. But it reminds Alex Conan, who worked in the George W. Bush White House, of the 2006 midterms when Bush campaigned almost exclusively in red states.
6: You can't go to a district or a state where there's just as many Democrats as Republicans or where there's a lot of independent voters, because you're going to do more harm than good when your favorability numbers are this low.
5: That's because in a swing state, Trump is likely and perhaps more likely to stir up Democrats and independent voters to go out and vote against Republicans. Franco Ordonez, NPR News.
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1: 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One traffic note here on the Loop 202 Red Mountain, westbound after McClintock or near McClintock, crash blocking HOV and left lanes. Home builders say ramped up ICE enforcement is stoking fear in construction workforces and worsening a labor shortage in the industry. That's according to a new survey conducted by the National Association of Home Builders. From the Fronteras desk in Tucson, KJZZ's Elisa Resnick has details.
7: The association says immigrant workers account for more than 25% of the construction workforce, and the impact of immigration enforcement and workplace raids is felt across the board, with some markets reporting even workers with legal status not showing up due to ICE fears. Meanwhile, the group says mandatory detention policies for undocumented people arrested by ICE have forced project cancellations, reduced revenue, and eliminated jobs for U.S.-born workers as housing projects decrease. A report released by the group last year estimated skilled labor shortages were costing almost $11 billion a year. Elisa Resnick, KJZZ News, Tucson.
1: Well, midterm elections are around the corner, and the deadline to register to vote in Arizona is even closer. Callie Jones with the Secretary of State's office says voters have till midnight on October 5th to register.
8: You can send in a paper form to your county recorder, but you also have the option in Arizona to register online. And we are recommending that everyone go to arizona.vote.
1: Maricopa County residents can check their voter registration status on the county's website. Early ballots go out next week, and the last day for voters to mail back those ballots is October 27th, when Election Day is November 3rd.
9: HIV is no longer a death sentence today, but hundreds of new cases are diagnosed in Arizona every year. This morning at 9 on the show, why Latino men are particularly at risk.
10: And a new incentive to get drivers in one city to slow down. That and more on the show this morning at 9 on KJZZ and KJZZ.org.
1: 70 degrees here in Phoenix at 7:34.
0: Good morning, I'm Martinez. Mexico's National Guard has about 350 dogs in its canine unit, mostly German Shepherds and Labrador Retrievers. Its newest recruit is a 15-pound Chihuahua named Commando, who wears the teeniest little goggles and a helmet with a camera on top. A spokeswoman said Commando reminds people that beneath the uniform, we are human beings. Although beneath Commando's uniform, he's just un perro pequeño pero poderoso. It's Morning Edition.
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0: It's Morning Edition from NPR News. I'm May Martinez in Los Angeles, California.
12: And I'm Michelle Martin in Washington, D.C. Good morning. Defense Secretary Pete Hegseth plans to continue thinning the ranks of generals and admirals even as the war with Iran continues.
0: That is what he told hundreds of junior military leaders in a speech Wednesday at Quantico in Virginia. Leaning into culture war flashpoints, Hegseth says he has revived a warrior ethos in the military.
13: The ideological clowns are out. The patriotic cowboys are in, with testosterone testing on top.
12: Here to tell us more is NPR's Quill Lawrence. Quill, good morning.
14: Good morning.
12: So what exactly does Hegseth want to do with the military leadership?
14: Well, he says he's cut 10% of these flag officers already, and he would like to try to reach 20%. And he smiled when he said in the past year these generals or admirals who disagreed with him aren't there anymore. It's pretty unusual. Hegseth has been reaching way down into the promotion list to prevent some colonels from becoming generals and just not giving any explanation.
12: You know, some of these generals were highly regarded. I mean, they had vocal support from Democrats and Republicans, and so this has been controversial. So is it the number of positions he's cutting that critics object to, or who he seems to be going after?
14: No, I mean, a lot of people agree that there might be some bloat at the top of the military ranks, but it's these inferred reasons or lack of any explanation for the names that he is cutting. Air Force General C.Q. Brown, Army Generals Randy George and Chris Donahue, who are widely considered among the best. And he's fired a number of senior black and female officers, and Hegseth has implied in the past that women or non-white generals are DEI hires. He said in his speech that recruitment is up, although that often has a lot to do with the economy as much as anything else.
12: Did he have anything else to say about the war with Iran?
14: Well, he said Iran's conventional forces are destroyed, and so is their nuclear program. He spent just as much time railing against the press corps for reporting things like low morale on these long deployments to Iran and damage to bases overseas, depleted munition stocks. Here's what he said.
13: A free press is, of course, important. But partisan activism that intentionally smears the troops and the historic mission that they're undertaking is fundamentally anti-American. It's sick. It's a national betrayal. It's treason, actually.
14: It's worth noting that the Pentagon hasn't had a news briefing since May, which is also very unusual. Nothing like this during 20 years of sometimes very intense war in Iraq and Afghanistan. And it's also unusual, though I think we're getting used to it, is just how partisan this speech was to a military that really prides itself on avoiding politics.
12: And I'll just note here that he seems to be objecting to reporting that is true. Did he have anything to say about actual Pentagon policy?
14: Yes, he said he's going to elevate the chaplain corps, and he said that faith was a core strength of the U.S. military. And this week he also was announcing that he's going to be cutting civilian tenure track jobs at the U.S. military academies, all within his idea of focusing on lethality. But he also announced a new relationship with five colleges, including one historically black college, to help promote military enlistment. But the biggest news is the creation of a four-star command of autonomous warfare, essentially a drone command, and a project to study innovations on the battlefield, much of which we've seen in Ukraine, and also an effort to disrupt and supercharge the Pentagon's really glacial procurement process. And that is going to involve a couple of names you'll recognize: Newt Gingrich, the former House Speaker, and then two tech billionaires, Palmer Luckey and Elon Musk, who led the president's project DOGE to reform U.S. government spending last year.
12: That is NPR's Quill Lawrence. Quill, thank you.
14: Thank you.
0: Well, ready or not, artificial intelligence is coming to air traffic control. Now, your next flight could be guided in part by software that uses AI. Here's Transportation Secretary Sean Duffy unveiling the $875 million system last week.
15: There'll be a lot of questions, but I want to be clear. Humans control the airspace. Humans make decisions, but we're just giving them way better technology, way better foresight.
0: The overhaul is supposed to make the nation's crowded airspace more efficient, but it arrives at a moment of rising anxiety about AI, so that means there are a lot of questions. NPR's Joel Rose put some of those questions to the head of the company that's making this software. So Joel, let's start with this company. Who is this company?
16: It's Airspace Intelligence, or ASI. They are based in Boston. It's not a household name, but ASI already does have a solid portfolio of clients, including several of the major airlines and the U.S. Air Force. I talked to the CEO and co-founder, Philip Buckendorf, and you can tell he is very aware of concerns about AI and air traffic control because he brought them up before I did.
17: I want to be very clear because this is important. This is not about automating air traffic control. The AI does the math. The AI does a computation. The AI feeds or generates a recommendation. But the human operator, they make the decision. They are the decider. They are the judge.
16: Buckendorf emphasized the system will not replace human air traffic controllers. Humans are still in charge of keeping planes separated. This software tool is designed for what the FAA calls its traffic managers, to help them make better decisions about flight routing.
0: I love how Buckendorf and Duffy are both emphasizing humans that are in charge here. Okay, but how does it do that? How does it make better decisions?
16: So Buckendorf compares this to chess, where this tool is going to help traffic managers see 4 or 5 moves ahead by looking at a lot of data.
17: We're looking at over 200 data sources from weather, congestion, turbulence, winds, runway closures to figure out what is the most optimal flight path for every flight across the country so that traffic is flowing, flights arrive on time, delays are reduced, cancellations are reduced, which is ultimately what makes a better travel experience.
16: This is similar to a software tool called Flyways that ASI built for airline flight dispatchers, and it's already in use at Alaska Airlines and some other carriers.
0: All right, but this contract, though, with the FAA has got to be a big deal. And I'm sure in this day and age, Joel, that it's got to be prompting some pushback about mixing artificial intelligence and air traffic control.
16: Totally. I mean, anyone who has seen AI hallucinate or make basic mistakes will understand why that is happening. This rollout started with a pilot project around the 3 major airports in the Washington, D.C. area. Representative Don Beyer from Northern Virginia complained that the FAA is using his constituents as, quote, guinea pigs. And I asked Philip Buckendorf how he responds to that and to people's fears about AI.
17: I would say, look at it, see for yourself. But I think a lot of the skepticism comes from actually not knowing. And I totally understand that there is fear about, like, this is AI for air traffic control, but it's not. That's the whole point. The machine never makes a decision. It's a human operator, the air traffic manager. And like, we want that they have the very best technology. We don't want them to run on 1980s software. Who can disagree with that?
0: Bottom line, Joel, I mean, is there any way to know how much this software can make the airspace more efficient?
16: It's a really good question. I've talked to some former and current air traffic controllers, and some of them are skeptical about how big of a difference this will make, especially around our most congested airspace, around major airports and big hubs. The airlines are hopeful this will let the FAA be more nimble around big storms, hopefully be able to recover more quickly if air traffic managers have better data at their fingertips.
0: All right, that's NPR's Joel Rose. Joel, thanks.
16: You're welcome.
0: This is NPR News.
1: Hey, this is Morning Edition here on KJZZ. Welcome. As we start off this Thursday in the month of October, we'll have the Marketplace Morning Report for you in 10 minutes, a check-in on the SNAP Food Assistance Program, which has been undergoing a major change, plus all the day's business news, what's been happening on Wall Street at 7:52 on 91.5. And we are your source for Arizona election coverage and get details on the ballot measures, the voting FAQs, and the races to watch at voterguide.kjzz.org. Looking at traffic on the Loop 202 Red Mountain portion westbound near McClintock, crash still blocking HOV and left lanes there in the Tempe area. We're looking at a high of 93 today. It'll start warming up. Right now, 70, though, at 743.
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1: On a Thursday, this first day of October, you are listening to KJZZ's Morning Edition, and I'm Phil Latzman. Welcome. Well, Arizona has worked hard to attract record-breaking investments from Taiwan-based TSMC in its own efforts to become a hub for making computer chips. But at the same time Arizona has built up those partnerships with Taiwan, China has ramped up its military posturing against the island. KJZZ's Greg Hawney has more in the final part of the original series, All In, the high stakes of Arizona's big bet on semiconductors and its partnership with Taiwan.
18: In early August, the Diamondbacks hosted the Los Angeles Dodgers at Chase Field. The Dodgers won, but for the Taiwanese community in Arizona, it offered something more.
19: Thank you to everyone at the ballpark tonight, celebrating Taiwanese heritage.
18: The Diamondbacks regularly celebrate different cultures, and this game was its third Taiwanese heritage celebration. Win Huang leads a Taiwanese trade organization in Phoenix, which was a partner for the event. She noted the recent growth in Arizona's Taiwanese population after living in the valley since the 80s.
20: I always wish that I have friends, new friends from Taiwan, but I waited my whole entire life until I'm almost retired, and then here comes TSMC. All of a sudden, I run into Taiwanese, you know, people all the time.
18: To support an influx of migrants, the Taiwanese government is opening a new office in Phoenix. Its director, Kevin Chiao, threw the game's ceremonial first pitch.
19: Please welcome Kevin Chiao, Director General of the brand new Taipei Economic and Cultural Office here in Phoenix.
18: That office will provide consular services to Taiwanese nationals here. But those plans have angered the Chinese government, which claims Taiwan as its own. KJZZ has obtained multiple letters addressed to Governor Katie Hobbs from China's LA consulate protesting the office and asking the state to stop building political ties with Taiwan. One of the letters accuses the office of lending support to Taiwan's independence from China. Lily McElwee is president of the Phoenix Committee on Foreign Relations and says the letters
21: very much adhere to Beijing's firm stance that it will do whatever it takes to reduce Taiwan's international space.
18: The same month the office was announced, China tested a long-range ballistic missile, and Taiwan's military also reported a record number of Chinese government and naval ships approaching the island. McElwee says these are gray zone tactics, which are designed to fall just short of triggering military intervention from other countries.
21: But still be effective in terms of their effects on public opinion and political will within Taiwan.
18: Phoenix Mayor Kate Gallego says she and other political leaders are keeping an eye on potential conflict in the region as the state has ramped up its economic and cultural partnerships with Taiwan.
2: We certainly watch the Taiwan Strait and political developments very, very closely and try to plan ahead.
18: This summer, TSMC said it would invest $265 billion to expand its manufacturing of advanced semiconductors and computer chips in the state. Gallego says dozens of TSMC's vendors are building up in Arizona as well, helping to secure supply chains.
2: And we talk regularly with folks in the national security world and in TSMC to just make sure we prepare for what we can.
18: Meanwhile, many living in Taiwan move about their days normally. David Hong is a researcher at the National Tsinghua University on the island and says he's grown accustomed to China's threats of invasion.
22: We believe that there is lack of real motivations for China to do so, unless they really wanted to demonstrate something very political.
18: While Hong doubts there will be an invasion soon, he hopes the growing partnerships with Arizona will go beyond business deals and cultural exchange. He would like to see the state support Taiwan's independence as China's authoritarian government works to cut the island from the global stage.
22: The Taiwanese society today actively needs many societies or voices to support its fight for democracy.
18: Arizona Senator Mark Kelly says what the state can officially do beyond its ongoing business deals is limited. He says while Taiwan is an ally, the U.S. can't officially recognize the island in order to maintain relations with China.
23: We don't want to do something that might compel them to take some action that is not in the best interest of Taiwan, not in our best interest.
18: As a senator for the state with TSMC's growing investments, I asked if he would support U.S. military intervention to help protect democratic Taiwan from a potential invasion. He declined to comment.
23: We have a policy that there is one China.
18: But he didn't say whether that China included Taiwan. Greg Hawney, KJZZ News, Phoenix.
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3: We'll hear about California's debate for governor with affordability and other issues on the table in neighboring California. 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
5: Good morning. I'm Tom Bailey at the BBC. Russian drone attacks have hit a school, major bridge and a nuclear research facility in Ukraine's capital Kyiv. The school was struck while children and teachers were safely inside an air raid shelter with no reports of injuries. The BBC's Paul Adams is in the Ukrainian capital.
6: For the people of Kyiv, this was another powerful reminder that Russia has Ukraine's capital firmly in its sights and is doing everything it can to disrupt life here. Yesterday, we saw the first coordinated attacks on the city's energy grid since the end of last winter.
5: Meanwhile, in Russia's Belgorod region, one man is reported to have died after a Ukrainian drone exploded there. To France, where the government has held a crisis meeting to discuss the blockades of senior schools across the country. Students are demanding more resources for the education system, Hugh Schofield reports.
24: For a fourth day, students are blocking access to school premises and holding noisy protests on the street. In many places, these have degenerated into vandalism and fire. In Marseille, firefighters who came to put out a blaze had their vehicle commandeered, set alight and destroyed. There's now no public transport in Marseille as a result of the unrest.
5: And in Sri Lanka, an elephant believed to be the country's largest has been reintroduced to the wild after undergoing treatment for a gunshot injury to its leg. The 3-metre-tall animal had been found last month with the potentially life-threatening wound. I'm Tom Bailey at the BBC in London.
25: Pulitzer winner Ayad Akhtar's new novel, The Radiance, is about a near-death experience that opens a mystical journey. Is it memoir or is it fiction? That's next time on Here and Now.
3: 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A traffic situation still on the Loop 202 westbound near the Loop 101 northbound. The Red Mountain crash weather blocking left lanes there, causing some big delays. 70 degrees still in Phoenix at 7:52.
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7: From Marketplace in Washington, I'm Kimberly Adams. The SNAP Food Assistance Program, sometimes called food stamps, undergoes a major change today as we enter October. This is because of the big Republican tax and spending law that passed last year, which cuts something like $186 billion over 10 years from SNAP. Here's what's changing today. States are now responsible for a bigger share of the administrative costs that come with running SNAP. It used to always be a 50-50 split with the federal government, but now states will take on 75% of the costs. Elaine Waxman is a senior fellow at the Urban Institute.
27: In small states, that might be some millions of dollars. In large states, it could be hundreds of millions of dollars.
7: And there's another change coming next fall, which could also increase the bill that states foot. To minimize these costs, states have stepped up SNAP oversight with more paperwork when it comes to applying for and renewing SNAP benefits, Waxman says.
27: What we've seen since the passage of H.R. 1 last summer is that more than 5 million people have stopped participating in SNAP. It's hard to say exactly what's contributing to that. The best we can tell is a lot of it will have to do with the paperwork burden.
8: She also says there are a few states who believe the new costs will be so significant they may even have to withdraw from SNAP altogether. Let's do the numbers. The Dow Jones Industrial Average is down 242 points, that's 0.5%. The S&P 500 is down 0.3%, and the NASDAQ is down 0.2%. And the 10-year Treasury yield has hit multi-decade highs, boosted by a global bond sell-off. Right now, the 10-year Treasury yield is up at 5.31%, and the 30-year is up at 5.65%. Looking at bond yields abroad, the UK's 10-year is up at 5.44%. Germany's is down at 3.55%, and Japan's 10-year is flat at 3.10%. I asked Diane Swonk, chief economist at the audit, tax, and advisory firm KPMG, how what's been happening in the bond market will affect average consumers.
9: Well, unfortunately for average consumers, they meet the bond market with mortgage rates, financing rates for vehicles, and credit cards. It really hits anything you need to finance in the economy. And what's hard is it hammers demand for those sectors, while the clearance rates for things like AI build out are much higher. They are much less rate sensitive at the moment than the overall consumer is. So the consumer bears more of the pain, even though where the strength in the economy is strongest is also boosting costs as well at the moment.
8: That was KPMG Chief Economist Diane Swonk.
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8: On Monday, the U.S. Supreme Court starts its new session, and one case on the docket could have big implications for addressing the climate crisis. The central question is whether big oil should pay for some of the damage caused by burning fossil fuels. Marketplace's Amy Scott hosts our climate podcast, How We Survive, and joins me now. Good morning, Amy.
10: Hey, Kimberly.
8: So, Amy, tell us about the case and what's at stake here.
10: So in 2018, the city and county of Boulder, Colorado, sued ExxonMobil and Suncor Energy, which is a Canadian company that operates a big refinery here in Colorado. And this lawsuit alleged that the companies knowingly contributed to climate change while at the same time deceiving the public about the risks. And because of that, the plaintiffs say that these companies should pay for some of the costs of that damage, which, you know, includes wildfires, drought, extreme heat, poor air quality, etc. And one example is a big fire that happened a few years after that lawsuit was filed, the Marshall Fire, which killed two people and destroyed more than 1,000 homes in Boulder County and cost taxpayers more than $180 million.
8: Now, lots of communities have brought similar lawsuits. So what's different about this one?
10: Yeah, according to the Center for Climate Integrity, more than two dozen cities and counties and several states and tribes have sued fossil fuel companies for damages from climate change. But none of these have gone to trial so far. And last year, the Colorado Supreme Court ruled that Boulder's lawsuit could move forward to discovery, which is when the two sides share evidence and depose witnesses. The defendants appealed that decision to the Supreme Court and asked them basically to reverse the decision and throw out the case. And they argue that federal law preempts state law when it comes to regulating greenhouse gas emissions, which, of course, cross state lines. But Boulder says its lawsuit isn't trying to regulate emissions. They just want the companies to help cover the costs.
8: The Supreme Court is set to hear oral arguments on Monday. What kind of impact could a ruling have?
10: Well, first, the Supreme Court has to decide whether it even has jurisdiction over this case. Usually the justices wouldn't hear a case like this coming out of state court until there's been a final judgment. And this lawsuit, as I said, hasn't even gone to trial. So it's a little unusual to be taking a case this early. But bottom line, if they decide the case is allowed to go forward, it would be a big win, not just for Boulder, but potentially for similar climate accountability lawsuits. On the other hand, if they say this can't go forward, it's a big win for oil and gas companies, which face potentially billions of dollars in liability.
8: Marketplace's Amy Scott hosts our Climate Solutions podcast, How We Survive. Amy, thank you so much.
10: Thanks for having me on.
8: To learn more about climate accountability lawsuits and some parallels with tobacco and opioid lawsuits, check out the video Amy made about the topic. It's on our YouTube channel. We're at Marketplace APM. In Washington, I'm Kimberly Adams with the Marketplace Morning Report. 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
0: Have you had a minute to try KJZZ's newest game? 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
3: Take the A to Z quiz while you're on our play page. 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The debate over Proposition 144 is tonight at 6. Greg Blackie of the Arizona Free Enterprise Club's in favor. Randy Keating of No on 144 is in opposition of the measure, which has to do with elections and voting and citizenship requirements. 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We're looking at a high of 93 degrees today in Phoenix, but we're still at 71 at 8 o'clock.
11: Good morning. Passengers headed to Israel describe a flight with a pilot who seemed to have stabbed his co-pilot and was trying to crash the plane. What kind of training do pilots get to repel attackers? It's Morning Edition from NPR News.
3: Ahead in KJZZ News, candidates for Secretary of State in Arizona disagree on nearly everything in a heated debate, plus the latest on cyber attacks against the state Supreme Court.
11: A Tennessee woman's execution was suspended after she survived two doses of lethal injection. I'm E. Martinez.
12: And I'm Michelle Martin. It's the second botched execution in the state this year. We look at what happened. Also, a $3 billion gift to Carnegie Mellon is the biggest ever in higher education. And actor Dominic West adds to his list of characters in Bad Marriages. He plays a billionaire in the middle of a divorce that turns into a war. It is Thursday, October 1st. On this day in 1908, Ford shipped its first Model T. News is next.
13: Live from NPR News in Washington, I'm Corva Coleman. A prosecutor in New York now says he did not have access to full transcripts of a woman's account of being raped at Cornell University in 2024 when he decided not to pursue the case. District Attorney Matthew Van Houten says he stopped the investigation after only reviewing the woman's signed statement. NPR's Brian Mann reports.
14: Van Houten has said the former student, who alleged in a recent civil lawsuit that she was gang-raped by seven male students, gave a different account to campus police 2 years ago, describing her participation in drug use and sex at a frat party as, quote, voluntary, conscious, and consensual. But now more full transcripts of the woman's interviews with campus police investigators have been reported by multiple news outlets. They show she described the incident at the time in graphic terms as rape. In a statement to WSKG Radio, Van Houten says he didn't see that information before stopping the investigation. If it's factual, we absolutely should have been informed about what Jane Doe said to police, Van Houten said. Brian Mann, NPR News, Ithaca, New York.
13: Starting today, states will be paying for a larger share of the bill to run the food assistance program known as SNAP. NPR's Juliana Kim reports.
2: Last year's massive Republican tax and spending law, known as the One Big Beautiful Bill Act, included major changes to how SNAP is funded, shifting more of the costs onto states rather than the federal government. As a result, states may need to spend 2 to 3 times more in the future in order to keep the food assistance program running. That's according to the Georgetown Center.

0: A group of mathematicians is calling for AI labs to do more vetting of discoveries. They also want them to be presented in a way that a human can understand. Melanie Matchett-Wood is with Harvard.
1: A lot of the AI mathematical output is doing a very bad job of showing and communicating its work.
0: The recommendations came after OpenAI claimed to have solved one of the toughest problems in mathematics using its AI tools. Human mathematicians, though, are still trying to untangle the AI's poorly written 166-page proof to see if it actually found a solution. Jeff Brumfiel, NPR News.
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4: From KJZZ News in Phoenix, good morning. I'm Phil Latzman. Traffic update on the Loop 202, the Red Mountain portion westbound in McClintock. It was a crash blocking HOV and left lanes, causing big delays on the 202 and the 101 feeding off there. All lanes are back open. Some of those delays, though, remain. Candidates for Arizona Secretary of State disagreed on nearly everything, including the need for faster election results in a heated debate held last night. From KJZZ's politics desk, Cameron Sanchez was listening in.
5: Incumbent Democratic Secretary of State Adrian Fuentes called his opponent, Alexander Colladin, a partisan hack who will serve the Trump administration at the expense of Arizona voters. Colladin said Fuentes has run the office incompetently and pledged to make a host of changes, including getting results much faster.
6: We're going to have election results on election night. That's what I'm going to deliver for Arizona voters.
5: Fuentes said election results on election night is an unrealistic promise that Colladin knows he can't deliver on. Fuentes said the state must prioritize accuracy in elections over speed. Cameron Sanchez, KJZZ News, Phoenix.
4: Well, the Arizona Supreme Court says a recent cyber attack revealed sensitive information belonging to people who owed unpaid court fees and restitution. Also from our politics team, Wayne Shetsky has more on that.
7: Last week, hackers accessed the Supreme Court systems using a phishing email. Now, the court says they were able to download information about people referred to the statewide Fair Collection Program, which handles outstanding court-ordered debts from civil, traffic, and criminal violations. That information includes names and social security numbers belonging to around 1.3 million people who accrued debts over the past 30 years. The court is notifying affected individuals via text message and is also urging them to freeze their credit. Wayne Shetsky, KJZZ News, Phoenix.
4: A former Centennial High School student has filed a $7 million notice of claim against the Peoria Unified School District, alleging it failed to protect him from grooming and exploitation. As KJZZ's Kathy Ritchie reports, it comes months after a different student filed a $20 million notice of claim against the district.
8: This is the latest claim related to allegations of grooming against Haley Beck, a former district employee and teacher at Centennial High School. The claim states that the former student was a friend of other students whose relationships with Beck became the subject of an investigation earlier this year. That led to Beck's termination. In the document, attorneys claim Beck provided marijuana, alcohol, and gifts to foster a personal relationship with the former student. His attorneys say he suffered psychological and emotional harm as a result, as well as lost educational opportunities. A spokesperson for the district confirmed they are in receipt of the notice of claim, which is a precursor to a lawsuit. Kathy Ritchie, KJZZ News, Phoenix.
4: In sports news, Suns forward Dylan Brooks has been charged with driving under the influence related to his arrest earlier this year by Scottsdale police. Court records show he's a court date this month for the Class 1 misdemeanor charge. During a late-night traffic stop in March, Brooks was arrested, taken to jail, and later released. He's also facing separate misdemeanor reckless driving and speeding charges related to arrest in January. The Suns continue training camp. Their first preseason game is on Monday. I'm 93 today in Phoenix, so we're right at 71 still at 8:08.
9: It's Morning Edition from NPR News. I'm May Martinez in Los Angeles, California.
10: And I'm Michelle Martin in Washington, D.C. Good morning. Passengers on a flight from Dubai to Tel Aviv are describing what happened on board a Fly Dubai airplane that caused them to make an emergency landing in Saudi Arabia.
9: The plane signaled a distress call on Wednesday after one of the pilots apparently stabbed the other pilot and seemed to be trying to crash the plane with everyone on board. Many of the passengers were Israelis, and officials in Israel are calling it an attempted terrorist attack, although the motive is still unknown.
10: NPR's Kat Longstorff is with us now from Tel Aviv. Good morning, Kat.
11: Hey, good morning.
10: It sounds like a really harrowing situation on that plane. What can you tell us?
11: So yeah, like you said, the plane was operated by Fly Dubai. That's an airline based in the UAE.

0: There's still a lot we don't know, but Israeli Prime Minister Benjamin Netanyahu put out a statement after speaking with some of the passengers who told him that the plane went into a spin and began to plunge as one of the pilots was trying to sabotage the aircraft systems after stabbing his co-pilot. He said some passengers sprang into action and were able to enter the cockpit after the pilot, who was stabbed, unlocked the cockpit door during the attack. Those passengers managed to subdue the attacker. Israeli officials released a video of Netanyahu talking to one of those passengers, a man named Yaniv Hayun. Once he landed back in Israel, Hayun's clothes were still covered in blood in the video. He described how he put the attacker in a chokehold and pulled the plane's controls up to try to right it. Hayun says he's a plumber, but he thought to do that after seeing it in a TV show. He also said that there happened to be another flight crew on the plane who jumped in to help land it.
1: That's incredible.
0: Yeah.
1: You were at the airport in Tel Aviv last night as the passengers arrived there. What was that like?
0: Yeah, it was really hectic. The arrivals area was filled with journalists and family members. The passengers slowly emerged, dragging their suitcases behind them. Some were crying, some smiling, looking relieved, and some just looked really tired. There were also quite a few families with children. I talked to one passenger named Dan Zoller. He was traveling with his wife and two small children on the flight. He confirmed a lot of what Netanyahu said, that he saw three other passengers throw themselves on that co-pilot who was attacking his colleague and capture him. And he said he was trying to just distract his son during the incident, to tell him that what was happening wasn't normal.
2: I told him that it's something that happened like once in 25 years. I want him to be calm. And we are happy to come back.
0: That seemed like the overwhelming feeling from people, just happy to have 2 feet back on solid ground.
1: Yeah, I hear people, I think, singing in the background, I think, sort of to welcome people back. Do we know anything about the co-pilot who carried out this attack?
0: We don't know much. Both the pilot and the co-pilot are alive. They're being interviewed by investigators in Saudi Arabia. The UAE has also opened an investigation, and Netanyahu has said Israel will be involved. The pilot who was stabbed is from India. Both Netanyahu and India's prime minister have commended him. And the co-pilot who did the attacking is from Oman. It's still unclear if he was acting alone.
1: And what's been the response in Israel to all of this?
0: This is the top story here, with the four passengers who entered the cockpit being hailed as heroes who saved the lives of 175 people on board, according to Israeli officials. You know, it comes at a particularly political time here in Israel, as national elections, which will determine whether Netanyahu remains prime minister, are less than a month away. He's been campaigning on this idea that he alone can protect Israelis from the threats that Israel faces. So this incident on the plane will almost certainly be a talking point in the coming weeks.
1: That is NPR's Kat Lonsdorf in Tel Aviv. Kat, thank you.
0: Thank you.
3: Ron Alvarado joins us now to discuss how pilots train for an attack in flight. He's a retired commercial pilot who also served as a U.S. Marine aviator. He's now the chief operating officer of Aero Consulting Experts. Ron, what's your understanding, based on what you know of what happened, that had to go right to save the lives of the passengers on this plane?
4: Well, what went right away, of course, is the heroic captain who managed to open up that cockpit door. If that did not happen, this would be a different story. There would be a story about the 174 deaths, but this courageous captain had the wherewithal, while being attacked and stabbed, to hold off the attacker, the co-pilot, the first officer of this aircraft, and he, using a foot or some type of a device, he unlocked the cockpit door, he alerted other passengers, and those four heroic passengers penetrated the flight deck and subdued the passenger, similar to what occurred on 9/11, Flight 93, Scott Beamer. Yeah. Let's roll.
3: Now, Ron, I know you serve as a federal flight deck officer, essentially an air marshal. If you had been on that flight, if the pilot doesn't open that cockpit door, what are your options at that point?
4: Well, the options, as a trained federal flight deck officer, we're trained in hand-to-hand combat. We're trained in how to subdue a person inside the cockpit, very close confined quarters. So I would imagine this, if I were in that Fly Dubai aircraft, if this was an American-owned airline and I'm flying with a gun, more than likely this person would go for my gun. And then, that being said, there are other measures for me to dislodge and to neutralize the threat inside the flight deck. But normally, pilots are not trained in these type of tactics, if you will. We're not trained going through a U.S.-trained airline how to subdue the pilot you're flying with.
3: Right. Yeah. I mean, when we think about an aircraft plane takeover, it usually, I mean, I would imagine, if you're going to imagine it, starts in the cabin. It doesn't start in the cockpit. If you're the captain of this flight, I mean, what would you rather deal with?
4: Well, obviously, it is better to have the threat outside the flight deck, outside that reinforced cockpit door. And those doors are reinforced nowadays because of 9/11. And ALPA, Airline Pilot Association, the union in the United States, they're working on a secondary barrier to keep people from penetrating the flight deck. So, of course, if you're the captain of the aircraft and there is an attack, it is better to have it outside that flight deck. Therefore, the captain can rapidly descend the aircraft and land safely at the nearest airport.
3: I mean, at that point, how does an airline pilot notify air traffic controllers that someone is trying to take over the aircraft? They're trying to fend them off, but also maybe they have to let people know what's going on, too.
4: Of course. So, verbally, it would be optimum to make a mayday call outside the flight deck to air traffic control. But if that cannot be done for whatever reason, there's a squawk code. There's actually a piece of equipment in the flight deck where a 4-digit code can be entered, and that alerts the entire world that that aircraft is being hijacked.
3: And at that point, I mean, does a country's military need to get involved at that point?
4: Yes. Yeah, so according to International Civil Aviation Organization rules, all air traffic control, primarily all traffic control agencies all over the world, they're very familiar with that code. When they see it, they're going to alert their military command, and more than likely there will be fighter aircraft dispatched to intercept that aircraft. In North America, that would be NORAD, NORAD launching aircraft to go after the aircraft that's being hijacked.
3: In this instance, we had an example of heroic passengers. But in a situation like this, I mean, what do you advise people to do on a plane when they realize that something like this is happening?
4: If something like this were to occur on an airplane, follow the instructions of your flight crew. Because believe it or not, especially after yesterday, all flight crew people who are going through training or recurrent training, they will be advised what to do in this type of a situation. And of course, the pilots will have additional training based upon what occurred yesterday. But if you're sitting in the back, you're a passenger, listen to your flight crew. Do not try to be a hero unless the opportunity is there for you to act. Similar to Scott Beamer, you got to take control of the aircraft. Do not let the terrorists win.
3: And what a calculus that is, right? To try and figure out, am I needed in this moment or do I just play it safe?
4: It's a gut reaction. And obviously, 9/11, Flight 93, they knew what was going to occur. And then also yesterday, these passengers, primarily 4 passengers, one of them being an Israeli plumber, they knew what to do. Instinctively, they wanted to save the aircraft, save people aboard that aircraft.
3: Ron Alvarado is a retired military and commercial pilot and the chief operating officer of Aero Consulting Experts. Captain Alvarado, thank you.
4: Thank you.
1: The candidates to be California's next governor sparred in a nationally televised debate on CNN. From member station KQED, Guy Marzorati reports Wednesday's debate is likely to be the only meeting between Democrat Javier Becerra and Republican Steve Hilton.
5: Becerra came into the debate with a wide lead in public polling. The former Health and Human Services Secretary in the Biden administration had a clear strategy: invoke President Trump, who has endorsed Hilton.
6: Who's never balanced a budget the size of California, who's never actually been there to defend people against a tyrant like Donald Trump.
5: Hilton is a former Fox News commentator who's looking to become the first Republican to win California's governorship in 20 years. He says the solution to California's problems is breaking the Democratic stranglehold on state government.
7: All you ever say is Trump, Trump, Trump.
6: No, let me.
7: And that's nothing but an insult to every Californian who is desperate for something to change in this state. And all you're offering is more of the same.
5: The two sparred over Hilton's signature proposal to slash state income taxes. Hilton wants no taxes on the first $150,000 of income, with cuts for higher earners, too.
7: I've been in every one of our 58 counties. The struggle that people face with the highest cost of living in the country and the highest taxes, you want to ask them to continue to pay taxes at the same rate?
5: Becerra argues the tax cut will blow a hole in the state budget.
6: Which means, of course, he'll take it out of our schools, he'll take it out of healthcare, he'll take it out of housing, and make the conditions even worse.
5: California's next governor will face immediate questions about how to regulate the state's booming artificial intelligence industry. Hilton said Becerra isn't up for the task.
7: How can we possibly trust you on this when you are funded by big tech and AI?
5: Becerra responded by pointing to his tenure as California's attorney general.
6: You want to answer? The answer is the reason you can trust me is because I have sued Meta. I have sued Amazon. I have sued Google. I have sued these very companies.
5: The candidates found agreement on one issue. Both said they'll be voting against Proposition 40, the proposed wealth tax on California billionaires. For NPR News, I'm Guy Marzorati in San Jose.
8: Live from San Jose here to Phoenix, it's Morning Edition on KJZZ. And speaking of debates, we've got one tonight. It's the debate over Proposition 144. That's for voter identification and citizenship, voting requirements. It's sent up by the legislature. We'll have that conversation for you, the debate, at 6 p.m. Listen and watch it at KJZZ.org. And ahead in Morning Edition, Tennessee halted an execution last night after the use of lethal injection failed. And we'll hear more from Tennessee on that in about 15 minutes on KJZZ's Morning Edition.
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8: 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A judge dismissed a lawsuit against the Arizona Clean Elections Commission filed by two third-party candidates facing investigation into alleged violations of state campaign finance law. From KJZZ's politics desk, Wayne Shutsky has more.
10: Clean elections candidates must collect qualifying contributions to unlock public campaign funding. Green Party candidates Rissa Lombardo and Dwayne Collier filed a lawsuit after the commission voted to investigate whether they actually collected those contributions, after Clean Elections staff said there is evidence they gamed the system. Their lawyer argued the commission has no power to retroactively decertify qualifying contributions and asked a judge to block it from clawing back millions of dollars from the candidates with the general election fast approaching. But Maricopa County Superior Court Judge Melissa Julian threw out the case because the commission has the power to investigate allegations of rule-breaking and hasn't yet tried to claw back the money. Wayne Shutsky, KJZZ News, Phoenix.
11: HIV is no longer a death sentence today, but hundreds of new cases are diagnosed in Arizona every year. This morning at 9 on the show, why Latino men are particularly at risk.
12: And a new incentive to get drivers in one city to slow down. 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
8: There's a disabled vehicle blocking a right lane along I-10 eastbound. That's near 83rd Avenue in the West Valley. We're looking at a high of 93 today. It's 71, though, at 821.
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14: I'm Michelle Martin.
15: And I'm Leila Fadel. You've heard this one before. All's fair in love and war. A new series shows love turning into war. And on the front lines, many, many lawyers. HBO's War shows just how unpleasant things can get in what one character calls the biggest divorce trial in British history.
16: You are the wronged party here.
17: You are the wronged party here. There can be no doubt about that.
18: We won't play dirty if we have to.
17: And if they play dirty, we will be total and utter filth.
15: Dominic West plays Morgan, a billionaire divorcing his wife, who's an actress. And if you remember his American accent as Jimmy McNulty in The Wire, prepare yourself for his real accent.
19: The drama sort of lives on the knife edge between love and war, and how when disputes arise, you can either let them go or go to war on them. And because we've got lawyers and because of a lot of money involved, those disputes that would normally be let go are turned into point scoring, and it becomes, you know, I suppose that knife edge between love and war, there's very little that separates the two. And what was a loving relationship quickly becomes really nasty.
15: There's this one scene with you and Sienna Miller, who plays your wife, Carla, and you're at the very first step in the divorce. You both have to pretend like it's amicable in front of a mediator. You're both, this is before it gets further. You're both all smiles, kind words, I think holding hands even. But the contempt for each other in this moment is just barely under the surface. Talk about that scene.
19: What I realized in courtrooms generally, but certainly in divorces, people are playing a role, and the role you have to play in front of this mediator is that you are reasonable and you are loving and warm and a completely civilized human being, when underneath you're sort of prepped to be a ruthless and treacherous and trying to screw over the one person that you used to love. And it's supposed to sort of resonate with marriage vows. So we both say, I do, when they say, are you willing to go ahead with this divorce and the battle? And we both say, I do, in a very sort of ironic way.
15: I mean, how did you build your character? I mean, what sort of emotional state are the both of you exploring as actors at the beginning of this, when you both decide the divorce is on?
19: I suppose what I concentrated on, apart from talking to Sienna about a little bit about what our marriage might have been like, but Sienna and I, we have a 20-year friendship and a certain familiarity, which was essential, and we sort of let that take care of itself. And then other than that, I listened to a podcast called Good, Bad, Billionaire, where they take a billionaire for every program and they evaluate them, whether they're good, bad, or just another billionaire. And most are just another billionaire, but three are good.
15: Oh my gosh.
19: And, you know, an awful lot of them are really bad people. But the three who are good are basically the ones who gave all their money away. And one of them's the duty-free guy. Actually, he's died, so there's now only two.
15: There's only two good billionaires in the world now.
19: There's only two. Yeah, something like that. Because my character is a benign billionaire, which I thought was an interesting oxymoron. And so that was interesting. Trying to work out, he's got to be ruthless because he's a billionaire, but I think he's got a heart and he's trying to do the right thing.
15: What was it like? I mean, you said you and Sienna Miller have known each other for 20 years. What was it like to have a scene partner like her in this show?
19: Our friendship freed us up to be really nasty to each other. And there's nothing more fun than being horrible to someone without any consequences. And she's funny and acerbic and witty. And so we had a lot of fun because we didn't actually have many scenes together. And the ones we do, there's a lot of nastiness going on. And eventually it gets to the courtroom and it was really fun looking her in the eye and trying to bring her down.
15: I mean, the thing about the show is just how many people are employed to oversee the dissolution of a marriage, especially in this case where both are high profile, wealthy people.
19: Yeah.
15: And it's really clear just how big of a business this was.
19: Yeah.
15: I just wonder what you saw in that as you played out this battle of people who once loved each other.
19: This is where I suppose the show differs from previous shows on this subject. It's seen through the sort of lawyers and how they regard this end of this marriage as a battleground to win over their rival law firms, basically. So it becomes a corporate battle with all the ruthless competitiveness that that involves. And also a third factor being the public opinion. So there's a propaganda war going on as well.
15: I feel like you play a lot of characters in bad marriages.
19: In bad marriages.
15: Yeah, it's like The Wire, The Affair, War.
19: The Crown.
15: The Crown.
19: I do. I don't know why. I have a wonderful marriage and I love my wife very much. So I don't know what, I suppose.
15: Trying something different on screen.
19: That's what happens when you become a middle-aged actor. There's not much goes on except either you're a tough guy or you're a bastard husband.
15: Did it feel like you were at a cliffhanger with each episode? What happens to Morgan next?
19: Yeah, I mean, he sort of has an audience oscillating between, hopefully, your loyalties keep changing and your opinions of who's in the right keep changing.
15: It's so true.
19: I think I'm definitely on a losing wicket in the first episode, from what I hear from various people who said, oh, they can't stand Morgan. I think one comment was Dominic West has such a punchable face, which is...
15: I mean...
19: So I want to be a bit careful.
15: The first few episodes, I don't know if I can disagree. You mentioned watching rich people and sort of the fascination we have with them, really rich people. So do we also enjoy watching rich people tear each other apart? I mean, are we the audience, bad people?
19: Yeah, we love it. I mean, on one level, we love it because obviously you can have all the money in the world and you still have the same problems that everybody has. And on another level, you love seeing high status people going through a situation that terrifies us. It's like Shakespeare's Kings or Oedipus, you know, Greek tragedy. You feel catharsis when you watch high status people go through things that frighten us and things that we would hate to go through and things that we feel glad that we're observers of rather than participants in some traumatic event. And I suppose that's really what drama is. It's a way of finding catharsis about our deepest fears.
15: That's Dominic West. His new series is called War. It's on HBO. Episode 1 airs tonight. Thank you so much.
19: Thank you so much.
3: And a note, HBO is a financial supporter of NPR. 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
14: And this is Morning Edition here on the Perfect Mix of BBC, NPR, and KJZZ News. Hey, it's October 1st, and happy Thursday. I'm Phil Latzman. Good morning. Got the show coming up at 9 o'clock. Stay tuned for that. And ahead, agriculture experts say high egg prices were the result of severe avian flu outbreaks and some price fixing, a scandal around that. But the Trump administration's tariffs and the war with Iran have also put pressure on some farmers. 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
21: Live from NPR News, I'm Lakshmi Singh. The United Arab Emirates, Saudi Arabia, and Israel are investigating a violent attack yesterday that threatened to bring down a plane with more than 170 people on board. A pilot stabbed and injured another pilot on the Dubai to Tel Aviv flight. Passengers and crew intervened. The plane made an emergency landing in Saudi Arabia. Officials in Israel have characterized the incident as an attempted terrorist attack, but the motive is still unknown. NPR's Kat Lonsdorf reports both pilots are alive and being questioned in Saudi Arabia.
0: The pilot who was stabbed is from India. Both Netanyahu and India's prime minister have commended him. And the co-pilot who did the attacking is from Oman. It's still unclear if he was acting alone.
21: NPR's Kat Lonsdorf reporting. Pennsylvania health officials are confirming a fifth death related to measles. NPR's Maria Godoy reports a patient lived in Lancaster County, the epicenter of the state's outbreak, and was not vaccinated.
22: This is the third death reported in recent weeks in Lancaster County and the fifth overall in the state. No additional details about the individual were released. Pennsylvania has confirmed 943 measles cases so far this year, including 40 new cases in the last 2 days alone. However, experts say the true number of infections is likely much larger because people with milder cases may not seek treatment, so their cases are never formally reported.
21: This is NPR News.
14: A check of KJZZ News in Phoenix at 8:32. Update on traffic. They have cleared lanes of a disabled vehicle that was blocking a right lane, looks like I-10 eastbound near 83rd Avenue, all clear there. And they're all clear along the Loop 202 westbound near McClintock. There was an earlier crash blocking multiple lanes. A delay starting to subside there. It looks like still some on the Loop 101 heading to the 202. Well, Casa Grande leaders created new rules for data center development last year amid concerns the facilities could build in industrial areas without a formal hearing. As KJZZ's Taylor Griffith tells us, tonight will be the first time a data center will go through the city's new public process.
23: Data centers are now considered a conditional industrial use in Casa Grande. That means developers must commit to certain water, energy, and noise requirements. However, the permit only goes through one vote from the Planning and Zoning Commission. It does not need council approval. Commissioners will hold a public hearing on plans for a 900-acre data center 8 miles from downtown. The developer plans to power the facility with an on-site natural gas plant and battery storage. Here's Mayor Lisa Navarro Fitzgibbons.
24: Even though it's zoned in an industrial area, we wanted to make sure that the public can get involved, can come and see what's happening, look at the conditions that have been addressed by them.
23: The city was sued last year over the new zoning requirements over claims of lost property values. Taylor Griffith, KJZZ News, Phoenix.
1: In 2024, a student at Cornell reported to campus police a nightmarish experience she said she had in a frat house involving sex while under the influence of drugs and alcohol. Then in mid-September of this year, she sued, among others, the school and the fraternity. What does the story of the so-called Cornell 7 tell us about campus culture, our legal system, and accountability? Next time on Today Explained.
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4: Good morning, I'm Michelle Martin. Trump, Obama, Mick Jagger, all on the ballot this year for Congress in Brazil. They are part of a Brazilian tradition of joke candidates. Claudio Henrique dos Anjos, for example, is running under the name Henrique Barack Obama. Candidates in Brazil must belong to one of 30 parties. And joke votes count just as much as serious ones when determining how many seats those parties get. So a vote for Jagger would give his party satisfaction. It's Morning Edition.
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3: It's Morning Edition from NPR News. I'm A. Martinez in Los Angeles, California.
4: And I'm Michelle Martin in Washington, D.C. Good morning. A woman in Tennessee was supposed to be executed last night, but after two lethal injections, she was still alive. The execution was halted. Tony Gonzalez is the news director of WPLN in Nashville, and he joins us now to tell us what happened. Tony, good morning.
6: Hey, good morning.
4: So what happened last night?
6: Well, Tennessee attempted to execute Krista Pike. She is 50 years old and was sentenced to death for the 1995 murder of Colleen Slemmer when both were teenagers in Knoxville, Tennessee. But even before the problems at night, the entire day was abnormal. The execution was scheduled for the morning, but it was temporarily halted by a court order. It took about 9 hours for that to be sorted out. The U.S. Supreme Court gave officials the go-ahead. In the nighttime, the state gave two doses of the drug pentobarbital to Pike. But there in the death chamber, we had our health reporter, Catherine Sweeney. She was a media witness. She and others described Pike as actually still talking after the first dose. She asked questions about the feeling in her arm. And after the second dose, she was heard snoring. So breathing and snoring for more than 20 minutes. Much of that all happened behind a closed curtain, and then officials moved the media witnesses out. They later confirmed that Pike was taken by ambulance to a medical facility.
4: So what are officials saying about what happened?
6: Well, we have kind of two main messages. One, the Tennessee Department of Correction says that its team, quote, followed every step in the protocol. They're also standing by the drug that they use. But what was unusual, the protocol that the state uses doesn't actually consider what happens if the person is still alive after two doses. So that's when they stopped the attempt. Tennessee's governor is Bill Lee, and he has ordered a third-party review. He also canceled the other execution that was scheduled for later this year in Tennessee. The governor says that people are owed a legal, constitutional, and effective method for carrying out the death penalty.
4: Now, Tennessee has had problems with executions in the past. It's my understanding that one was halted earlier this year as well. Is that correct?
6: That's right. So back in May, the state had a different problem with an execution. That time, medical staff could not access the veins of a man named Tony Carruthers. In that situation, it escalated to them attempting to place what's known as a central line. That's a more invasive procedure to try to reach a vein. Eventually, the governor halted that execution that day. And then that triggered calls to review the state's procedure. In fact, there were bipartisan calls. The governor did not decide to review the protocol at that point. Now he has. And in fact, this is the second time during the governor's tenure that he has ordered a review of lethal injections. He previously delayed executions for a couple of years. An investigation found that the state was not following its own protocol, had mishandled the lethal drugs. So there have been concerns, and now there are these additional problems.
4: And what is next for Krista Gayle Pike?
6: We don't totally know. After surviving those doses, she was taken to a hospital. Officials actually have not said where she was taken. You know, after that botched execution in May, the governor gave that man a one-year reprieve. It's unclear if something similar would happen here, especially now that there's going to be an investigation.
5: Very traumatic for everybody involved. That's Tony Gonzalez, news director for WPLN News in Nashville. Tony, thanks.
6: Thank you.
5: Carnegie Mellon University has received the largest single donation in the history of American higher education, $3 billion. It's the latest in a series of big donations to the country's top colleges. NPR's Alyssa Nadworny covers higher ed, and she's here to tell us more about this. Good morning, Alyssa.
7: Good morning.
5: So would you just start by telling us who made this gift and why?
7: So the historic donation comes from Kenneth Griffin. He's a hedge fund executive. He's a Harvard alum, but he's been in talks with Carnegie Mellon for over 2 years about this. Here's Griffin talking about his motivation for the donation on CNBC.
9: Higher education has been under attack in the last 2 years in the United States, but we need to elevate higher education in our country. This is the on-ramp to the American dream for the youth of our country.
7: So about $1 billion of that money is going to go towards CMU's Pittsburgh campus, including its computer science school, which will be named for Griffin. The other $2 billion will go towards a campus in Miami. The university says this new branch will, quote, invert the higher education model. And it's not going to be organized by traditional academic majors. Instead, they'll organize around themes, what they're calling societal challenges: human health and biology, national security, energy and climate resilience, and advanced manufacturing. Now, there's very few concrete details, but the idea is that CMU Miami will be a totally different model.
5: Let's just go back to the gift and give us the context for a gift of this size.
7: Well, it's still relatively rare to see these big dollar donations, but it is happening more and more. This donation surpassed the $2 billion gift that Nike co-founder Phil Knight and his wife Penny Knight gave to Oregon Health and Science University last year. They also recently gave another $1 billion to the University of Oregon for a new engineering college. In 2024, Ruth Gottesman gave $1 billion to cover tuition in perpetuity at the Albert Einstein College of Medicine in the Bronx. Most big donations have specific priorities, often a new building or a program, and plenty of them come with naming rights.
5: And I'm just wondering here if the size of these donations reflects the fact that we have an economy with a small group of people who own a tremendous amount of wealth.
7: Yeah, that's exactly right, Michelle. In 2025, philanthropic gifts to American colleges and universities were up, totaling more than $78 billion. But the total number of donors decreased for the fourth straight year. The donors dropping out are those individuals who give smaller gifts, often less than $1,000, which means an overwhelming percentage of higher education's philanthropic support comes from a small number of super rich people. Last year, 89% of the funds received were donated by just 2% of donors. That's from a report by the Council for Advancement and Support of Education.
5: But does this mean anything for the cost of college? I mean, despite these big donations, college tuition for many students is very high, something I know very well, having just experienced this myself.
7: Yeah. Now, most Americans don't pay those big sticker prices, but that doesn't mean families aren't struggling to pay for college, like you said. And in the world of higher ed fundraising, financial aid and scholarships remain a big priority. It's unclear how many, if any, of the Griffin money will go towards scholarships. At Carnegie Mellon University, tuition is almost $70,000 a year. Now, the CMU president did signal that he would use part of this week's gift to make the university more affordable for students, but he didn't detail those plans. And all this comes as colleges continue to close and cut back programs and staff due to lower enrollment and other financial challenges. Now, Michelle, I will say, big picture, that these big donations signal a continued belief in higher education, in scientific discovery, economic mobility by these very wealthy donors. And many of them, like Griffin did, acknowledge that higher ed and its funding streams, especially those coming from the federal government, have been at risk.
5: That's NPR's Alyssa Nadworny. Alyssa, thank you.
7: Thanks, Michelle.
5: This is NPR News.
10: And this is Morning Edition here on KJZZ as we get you ready for the show coming up at 9 o'clock on this first day of October. Good to have you along. And ahead, a new report on Switzerland's glaciers reveals an alarming acceleration in ice loss as record heat drives the Alps ice fields towards an uncertain future. We'll have more on that at 8:52, 10 minutes away, as we wrap up Morning Edition on 91.5.
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10: Hey, are you ready to get a new truck, a trailer, a motorcycle, and follow the example of Leroy in Scottsdale? 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We'll be warming up again. Temperatures back in the 90s around the valley today. 93 is the forecast high from the National Weather Service. Today we begin to average 95 in the mid-90s, starting tomorrow and through the weekend. No mention of rain in the next week or so, and temperatures only going to get warmer, maybe creeping closer to the century mark early next week. Right now, 75 in Phoenix at 844.
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3: It's Morning Edition from NPR News. I'm Amy Martinez.
4: And I'm Michelle Martin. President Trump often boasts about bringing down egg prices. The cost of a dozen eggs has declined since he returned to office. NPR's Joe Hernandez reports on how much that has to do with Trump.
8: At a rally last month, Trump brought up a story he's told before. He said one day after he was inaugurated for the second time, he held a press conference and the assembled media asked him what he'd do about egg prices.
11: It was on January 21st. Eggs have gone up 5 times, sir. I said, I just got here. I've been here one day. We took care of the egg crisis. We take care of everything.
8: The price of eggs has dropped by more than half over the course of Trump's second term. According to federal data, the average cost of a dozen eggs in January of last year when he took office was $4.95, while the price this August was just $2.27. But the reasons why egg prices have fallen so far in that time mostly have to do with avian flu, says Michael Walden, an emeritus professor of economics at North Carolina State University.
12: Avian flu is very, very hard to contain. It's something that can override a farm very quickly.
8: That's what happened in late 2024 and early 2025. The avian flu outbreak in the U.S. was so bad that it resulted in the deaths and euthanizations of nearly 51 million egg-laying hens in just 6 months. The U.S. flock shrank and egg prices skyrocketed, hitting a historic high in March of last year.
16: The beauty of the American public is that they love eggs, and we're grateful for that because eggs are the perfect protein.
8: Emily Metz is president and CEO of the American Egg Board, an industry marketing group.
16: But when demand remains the same and supply goes down, you obviously have a situation then when prices go up.
8: That spring, after the worst of the avian flu outbreak, the USDA rolled out a plan to combat the disease. It included up to $500 million to supplement work farms had already been doing to enhance their biosecurity protections, such as hygiene protocols and safeguards against wildlife. The Trump administration also vowed to try to cut red tape for farmers and increase egg imports to lower prices. Since then, farms have been able to rebuild their flocks and prices have come down. Mark Jordan, who runs the livestock and poultry consulting firm Leap Market Analytics, says the most recent avian flu season was fairly mild due to biosecurity protections plus random chance.
18: I'd say 90 to 95% of the impact that we've seen in terms of prices coming down has just been some measure of, you know, biosecurity success and some measure of luck.
8: But agriculture experts say other actions taken by the Trump administration have made business harder for farmers in recent years, including egg producers. Tariffs and the Iran war have driven up the costs of farming supplies such as feed, fertilizer, and packaging. Energy prices have also increased, specifically the cost of diesel. Again, economics professor Michael Walden.
12: While the federal government has tried to loosen some regulations on farmers to reduce costs, the benefits there have been far outweighed by the negatives.
8: When it comes to grocery prices, eggs are an outlier. In August, egg prices were down 23% year over year, but overall grocery prices, including eggs, were up 2.2%. Joe Hernandez,

0: This is Morning Edition from NPR News. I'm Michelle Martin.
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2: 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Good morning, Mark.
3: Hey, Phil. Good morning. HIV is no longer a death sentence today, but still hundreds of new cases are diagnosed in Arizona every year. Coming up, we'll find out why Latino men are particularly at risk. Also, a new incentive to get drivers in one city to slow down. Those stories and more in 10 minutes.
2: Hi, Mark. Thanks. 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One traffic note: crash blocks a left lane on the 60 westbound, the Superstition 60 near Gilbert. There's another accident that's not far from there, heading eastbound near Dobson Road, so be wary of that if you're on the 60 this morning in the Mesa Tempe area. Well, ASU is placing its head hockey coach on paid administrative leave just days before the start of the season. Comes after a student-athlete collapsed from life-threatening heat stroke during the team's first practice in August. KJZZ's Catherine Davis-Young has the latest.
4: Matthew Mayich has been hospitalized since the August 20th practice and is not expected to recover. Head coach Greg Powers told reporters last week he believed he was still the right person to lead the team following the incident. But Mayich's parents and members of the team have called for Powers and other coaching staff to be put on leave until an investigation can be completed. ASU says assistant coach Mike Corbett will lead the team as the season opens this weekend, and an interim coach will be named soon. Catherine Davis-Young, KJZZ News, Phoenix.
2: Arizona's Game and Fish Department wants Arizonans to watch out for a flesh-eating parasite after a recent detection in New Mexico. From the Fronteras desk in Hermosillo, Sonora, KJZZ's Nina Kravinsky has more.
5: Earlier this month, New Mexico reported its second case of the New World screwworm parasite in a horse in Grant County, about 50 miles from the Arizona border. The parasite, which can burrow into the flesh of warm-blooded animals and be deadly, has not been reported in Arizona since it re-entered the U.S. for the first time in decades this past summer. But the Arizona Game and Fish Department warns that recent detections of New World screwworm in Texas, New Mexico, and northern Mexico pose a risk that the parasite could arrive in Arizona. Reports of the parasite have been growing in Sonora, the Mexican state south of Arizona. Nina Kravinsky, KJZZ News, Hermosillo.
2: Federal prosecutors say a Scottsdale man pleaded guilty earlier this week to embezzling about $9 million from employees of federal contractors. KJZZ's Matthew Casey has that.
6: Court documents say 49-year-old James Campbell is CEO of Axim Fringe Solutions Group, which processes employee retirement and health insurance benefits for federal contractors. Prosecutors say Campbell pooled funds in a single account from which he stole. Also, after relocating the company from Maryland to Scottsdale, Campbell reportedly kept stealing by secretly overcharging clients. Records show Campbell spent money on big game hunting trips to Alaska and Africa, taxidermy, jewelry, gambling, and his girlfriend. Matthew Casey, KJZZ News, Phoenix.
7: I'm Jeremy Hobson. We're on the road in Portsmouth, New Hampshire, with a panel of top political analysts asking voters what's at stake for them in the midterm elections. That's next time on The Middle.
2: 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And warming up again into the 90s, 93 this first day of October in Phoenix right now, 77 degrees at 8:52.
1: This is Morning Edition from NPR News. I'm A. Martinez.
8: I'm Michelle Martin.
9: And I'm Steve Inskeep. The Trump administration is deciding whether to follow through on a threat. The administration publicly threatened a whole-of-government campaign to, quote, systematically dismantle the International Criminal Court for investigating Americans or Israelis. Over the summer, the U.S. threatened increased sanctions against the court. We have an idea of what this would look like because the U.S. already sanctioned some individuals working for the court, including Judge Kimberly Prost. She's Canadian. 6 years ago, she authorized an investigation of the war in Afghanistan,
10: which covered all of the alleged crimes committed in Afghanistan, ISIS, Taliban, and included a small component related to the United States.
9: Prosecutors never did investigate Americans, but they could have. The ICC is a world court based at The Hague in the Netherlands. It prosecutes war crimes and other crimes against humanity. The United States helped to create it, but never joined it. And the Trump administration asserts that it violates U.S. sovereignty and also targets Israel. Last year, the U.S. cut off Judge Prost from the global financial system. How quickly did your life begin to change?
10: Almost immediately. So one of the most significant impacts is you immediately lose all your credit cards. Doesn't matter where they were issued. Mine were issued in the Netherlands and Canada. They're immediately canceled. And then you start to lose services from American companies. Completely randomly, though. You don't know when something's going to happen. But with me, it was Amazon, for example. I went home and Alexa wouldn't talk to me.
9: Ah, you mean you had one of those smart speakers and it suddenly got dumb?
10: Exactly. That's the length to which these sanctions can reach.
9: You still have a bank that can receive your paycheck from the ICC?
10: Yes, I do have some banking services that banks have agreed to provide me here in the Netherlands and in my home country in Canada. But I emphasize that these sanctions are American sanctions. They are not binding in any way on companies outside of American companies. And yet we have this massive overcompliance by companies because exactly what you've mentioned, they have business interests with the United States, so they comply. One of the most egregious issues that's arisen for us is the company that provides medical insurance for the court, of which I'm a part, is refusing. It's a French company, AXA, and they're refusing to pay my medical insurance claims.
9: Hmm. Does that mean...
10: And they're not under, by law, required to do that. It's a business decision.
9: Does that mean you are uninsured?
10: Effectively, at the moment, yes.
9: Do you think if you quit your job as a judge, you would get better treatment?
10: Well, let me assure you one thing. I will never quit my job as a judge. And these methods that they're using, these coercive measures, are completely futile because I can assure you that I, along with all my colleagues here at the court, the prosecutors and the judges who've been sanctioned, we continue to carry out our jobs objectively, independently, and in accordance with the oath that we've taken, and that will never change. And the ICC will continue to try and end impunity for these horrible crimes and bring justice to victims.
9: What do you make of the American arguments against the ICC, which are rooted in American sovereignty, the idea that Americans should judge Americans and that some people in this country don't want to hand even a fragment of that authority over to some foreign court?
10: Yes, I think what's really important for people to realize is that this court is no threat at all to any national jurisdiction. This court operates entirely complementary. So when there are allegations of horrific crimes, we expect, we hope, we want states to investigate them, including non-states parties like the United States. We only intervene when no one is taking any action and there's horrific allegations of crimes.
9: It sounds like your assertion is the ICC should have the power to investigate and charge an American military officer, say, if they have committed a war crime and you judge that no country is investigating properly.
10: If it's committed on the territory, this is very important, of a state party. We have no jurisdiction with respect to the United States writ large. But if these crimes are alleged to have taken place on a state party, which Afghanistan is, to the Rome Statute, then just as the law of Afghanistan applies, they've accepted that the court's law and the court's power to investigate applies. So that is the only context in which we are able to investigate.
9: Kimberly Prost is a judge at the International Criminal Court who's been sanctioned by the United States. Thanks so much.
10: Thanks a lot.
8: Switzerland's glaciers lost 5% of their ice in the last year. That's according to a report out this month. Scientists say global warming threatens the ice that's crucial to Europe's water supply. Imogen Folks reports.
11: A sound that evokes placid cattle, green alpine pastures, and in the distance, the majestic Swiss Alps. Their upper slopes white with snow and blue with glacial ice, even in the heat of summer, but not this year.
12: It's a moon landscape, dry and dead, completely devoid of ice. There are some little remnants, some ice blocks still lying around and melting there on the hot rocks. It's really a different landscape.
11: Matthias Huss leads Switzerland's Glacier Monitoring Service. He spends every summer measuring the ice. Each year, the glaciers get smaller. Some have disappeared altogether. After the long, hot summer of 2026, the biggest Swiss glaciers are showing record ice loss. These are key to Europe's water supply, to its crops, and much more. Huss says the consequences go well beyond the glaciers.
12: It's the food supply, it's also all the transportation chains, also nuclear power plants sometimes needed to close down their operations because there was simply not enough water in the streams. So it's really changing the whole situation.
11: The ice melt can also contribute to instability in the high mountains, increasing the risk of landslides, like the one last year, which wiped out the Swiss village of Blatten.
12: Climate change can be a triggering factor that can just be the last bit that is missing to trigger such events.
11: The impacts are being felt far beyond the Alps. On the Nepal-Tibet border this summer, the collapse of a glacier triggered devastating floods that killed more than 1,400 people. In Switzerland, over 1,000 small glaciers have already disappeared. Huss and his team warn that if the current melt continues, glaciers across Europe's alpine region could be gone completely by the end of this century. For NPR News, I'm Imogen Folks in Bern, Switzerland.
0: This is Morning Edition from NPR News. I'm Michelle Martin.
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2: Hey, KJZZ is your source for Arizona election coverage. We have another debate tonight. It's the debate over Proposition 144, which deals with voter identification and citizenship voting requirements. Greg Blackie of the Arizona Free Enterprise Club will be in favor of it. Randy Keating of No on 144 is in opposition. You can listen and watch as you get set to vote in the midterms with that on the ballot at kjzz.org. Warming up again to the 90s, 93, this first day of October in Phoenix right now. It is 77 degrees at 9 o'clock.
14: Nearly 1,000 people in Arizona were diagnosed with HIV last year. And while it's not a death sentence anymore, stigma still keeps people from seeking treatment.
15: Sometimes it's not about HIV, but hey, I'm afraid to ask my doctor about PrEP because I'm afraid that they will assume that I'm gay.
14: I'm Lauren Gilger.
3: And I'm Mark Brody. Also today on the show, Arizonans can vote on whether or not to ban photo radar this fall. The evolution of Spanish language newspapers in Arizona history.
14: Why some brain functions may not slow down as we get older.
3: And how one city incentivized drivers to slow down.
16: If you can find a way to use technology to reward safe driving, then, go all in.
14: That and more on the show after a check of this hour's news.
17: Live from NPR News, I'm Lakshmi Singh. Tennessee Governor Bill Lee is putting a hold on capital punishment in the state until investigators determine what led to the botched execution of death row inmate Krista Gail Pike yesterday.
18: So far as we know, the Department of Correction followed exactly the protocol that was outlined and vetted and approved by the Attorney General's office. At this point, that is all we know.
17: Pike, who was 18 when she was sentenced to death for a 1995 murder, was heard snoring loudly after receiving two lethal injections. She was taken by ambulance to the hospital. Lawyers filed an emergency motion to the Supreme Court to stay the execution, saying Pike was in unnecessary agony and that her right to be executed free of cruel and unusual punishment was being violated. It was the second time this year that Tennessee has been unable to carry out an execution. President Trump is expected to tout recent initiatives as he campaigns today for Republican congressional candidates. NPR's Frank Ordonez says one stop is Oklahoma.
19: It's certainly a place where he can get an enthusiastic response to this week's announcements. For example, a $15 billion steel plant being built in Iowa, as well as a $54 billion investment by South Korea into a project to export natural gas from Alaska. And both of those are battleground states.
17: Trump's also going to Texas. Vice President J.D. Vance will be in Florida. Egg prices have fallen dramatically since early last year. NPR's Joe Hernandez reports agriculture experts say much of that decline in prices has to do with avian flu.
20: An outbreak of avian flu that started in late 2024 was so severe that it resulted in the deaths of more than 50 million egg-laying hens in just 6 months. The hit to the U.S. poultry supply caused egg prices to rise. But since then, farms have been able to rebuild their flocks, and they've enhanced their biosecurity protections with help from the Trump administration. Poultry industry analysts say those efforts, plus a more recent milder avian flu season, have caused prices to drop again. In August, egg prices were down 23% year over year, yet eggs were an exception. Overall, grocery prices had increased by 2.2%. Joe Hernandez, NPR News.

0: eligible to use its forms, but that state election officials can continue processing older versions of the forms.
1: Hansi Lo Wang reporting. It's NPR News. Egyptian security forces have arrested six journalists working for an independent online Arabic news outlet. The sweep targets the news organization's entire editorial team, who have yet to face formal charges. We have the latest from NPR's Aya Batraoui.
2: The six male journalists were arrested in raids on their homes in different parts of Egypt this week. They all work for an independent news outlet called Metsadesh, which translates to "don't believe." The outlet was launched in 2018 and specializes in fact-checking. It says it has no affiliation to any political party. Egypt's Interior Ministry says the news outlet is unlicensed and has broadcast false news and distorted facts. It says an examination revealed that the website is linked to the outlawed Muslim Brotherhood group and managed by one of its figures in exile abroad. The ministry provided no evidence to support this accusation. The Committee to Protect Journalists and Other Rights Groups issued a joint statement saying the arrests mark an alarming escalation against independent media that cannot be allowed to stand. Aya Batraoui, NPR News.
1: In Pennsylvania, health officials are confirming a fifth death related to measles. The patient lived in Lancaster County, which is the epicenter of the state's measles outbreak. SpaceX sent four astronauts to the International Space Station today. The team will live on the orbiting outpost until next spring. Dr. Jessica Watkins has become the first Black woman to lead a crew to orbit, but it is her second trip to the space station. The geologists also worked with NASA's Mars rover Curiosity a decade ago. This is NPR.
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4: Good morning from KJZZ News in Phoenix. I'm Bruce Drummond. In Valley traffic on the eastbound US 60 freeway, the Superstition at the Loop 101, we've got a crash in emergency vehicles there. A federal court ruled Wednesday that a voter-approved law requiring transparency in campaign finance spending is constitutionally sound. From KJZZ's politics desk, Cameron Sanchez reports.
5: In 2022, voters overwhelmingly passed Prop 211, which requires that people be able to see who is spending money on campaign ads. A conservative nonprofit called Americans for Prosperity challenged the law in court, arguing the transparency requirements violate the organization's free speech rights and the rights of their donors. There are still two open and active cases challenging specific parts of Prop 211. Those cases challenge whether the Arizona Clean Elections Commission has the power to make rules and whether certain groups should be exempted from transparency requirements for fear of their donors being harassed. Cameron Sanchez, KJZZ News, Phoenix.
4: New federal rules for the Colorado River officially go into effect today, but they won't change the amount of water flowing to Arizona quite yet. KJZZ's Alex Hager reports the state is still working on an agreement to spread out the pain of the cutbacks.
6: Arizona is slated to take the biggest cuts under the new rules, but it's close to a deal with California and Nevada to soften the blow. State officials say it's hung up while they figure out which specific cities and farms will use less water. John Bergeron studies water policy at the nonprofit Western Resource Advocates.
7: That's what they're hoping to find agreement on, is not only do we agree each state how much we're going to take, but within each state, who's going to actually take the shortages.
6: Arizona's top water official told KJZZ that Nevada's decision to sue the federal government over its new river rules also extended negotiations between the states. But he's very optimistic about the deal, which must be signed before January 1st. Alex Hager, KJZZ News, Phoenix.
4: Temperature is back on the rise in the Phoenix area. We topped out at 86 yesterday, about 9 degrees cooler than average. We're going to bump back up into the 90s at 93 today and stay in the mid-90s, pretty close to average, with plenty of sunshine all the way through the weekend. It is 77 degrees right now in Phoenix at 908.
8: 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I'm Lauren Gilger.
9: And I'm Mark Brody. Coming up, more Latino men are being diagnosed with HIV in Arizona.
8: and why some brain functions may not decline as we age.
9: But first, if you spent any time at the state capitol over the last decade plus, you've most likely heard debate over photo radar, the cameras that catch drivers speeding on Arizona roadways. This fall, Arizona voters will have their say on the issue in the form of Prop 319.

0: 2018. If passed, the measure would ban new photo enforcement systems. Those that are already in place would have to be approved by voters in that city or town to stay up and running. KJZZ's Wayne Chutsky from the Politics Desk is with me now to talk more about this. Good morning, Wayne.
1: Good morning.
0: So basically, like that's kind of what it would do, right? If you vote for this, it would say no city or town can put up a new photo radar system, and those that are there would have to be approved by voters.
1: That's right. Any state agency or local government, city, town, what have you, that already has a contract in place by the end of this year would be allowed to keep it, assuming voters approve it next year in an election in 2027. So it would go to voters to say, yes, we want to keep this around. If they vote yes, then they get to keep it for 10 years before it has to go back to voters again.
0: This has been something that, like, I remember when I was based at the Capitol, which is many years ago now. This was a debate and an argument back then. It feels like this conversation has been going on forever.
1: Yeah, because it was newish technology then. I'm thinking like the early thousands, and it was kind of becoming popular, especially coming out of the recession. It was seen as a new revenue generator for cities and towns. Mm-hmm. Essentially, they could put these things up. I mean, longtime Arizona residents will remember they were ubiquitous on freeways for a while, which they're no longer there, but we still. We saw them disappear from just about everywhere but Paradise Valley and Scottsdale for a while, but now they're starting to pop up in cities like Phoenix and Tempe again.
0: Okay, so cities and specifically cities' police departments have long argued that, you shouldn't tell us we can't use these because they make the road safer. Like, is that true?
1: Studies would suggest that they do. Again, back when they were first introduced, there wasn't anything to go on to base that on. But now they've been around for 20 plus years all across the country. There's been a lot of studies, and they do seem to show that when you put these things out there, over time, there's a reduction in speeding incidents. There's a reduction in traffic accidents, that kind of thing. And again, that's what a lot of the police departments who showed up at the legislature to oppose it this time around told lawmakers.
0: It should be worth noting, though, you mentioned revenue generation. I mean, this can bring in a good amount of money for the cities.
1: It can. And that's one of kind of the arguments against it is that, I think Senator Wendy Rogers, who sponsored this piece of legislation, called it a scam. And because, number one, there's also a civil liberty kind of part of it that you're getting. Basically, you don't have an actual officer who's observing this. You don't have a chance to speak with them as you would if you had
0: confront your accuser, right?
1: If you had a regular speeding ticket. So there's all that. But then also, there's this contract in place with this private company that's running these, and it's generating revenue for both sides and all of that. And I will say that there seems to have been a little bit of a change in that, at least as far as some of the new cities that are coming back with it, like Phoenix. Like, they're telling you where they are, and they're saying that they want the program to be revenue neutral. So it's more of they're pitching it now more as like a deterrent factor, changing behaviors versus trying to drive revenues.
0: How prevalent are photo radar systems now? I mean, you mentioned Paradise Valley has it. Phoenix, not that long ago, started it up again.
1: Yeah, again, I think they're starting to make a comeback because I think maybe prompted maybe by this legislation a little bit because it has that 2026 deadline. So Tempe has them as well. And they're not a ton of them as far as how large the city of Phoenix is, for instance. I think there's like 19 or 20 out there, but they're mobile now. They can move them around as they see the need. And I mean, they're catching a lot of people. I think I read in the Arizona Republic that the Phoenix ones caught around 60 plus thousand people over since March when they
0: wow.
1: set them out into August. And Tempe, I know, saw quite a few immediately right after they put theirs out.
0: I think I know the answer to this, but I'll ask you anyway. Like, has there been polling on this? Like, do we have a sense of where voters are on this?
1: I haven't seen much polling, but if you're looking at it more generally and how voters tend to behave, voters, like, for instance, when there's tax cuts, voters tend to vote for those things. Well, this isn't a tax, but it is kind of a punitive type of thing. If voters see, most people don't like the photo radar tickets, I guess is what I'm trying to say.
0: People don't like getting traffic tickets.
1: And this is just, this isn't based on data. This is just based on, conversations, what you see on posts about these type of stories, what you hear down at the legislature. So I would imagine that this could prove somewhat popular with voters on the ballot.
0: All right. We'll have to see how voters look at this. Again, Prop 319 dealing with photo enforcement systems. That is KJZZ's Wayne Chutsky from the Politics Desk. Thanks, Wayne.
1: Yeah, thank you.
2: More Latinos are being diagnosed with HIV in Arizona. Even though an HIV diagnosis is no longer a death sentence today, there's stigma and barriers to care for many in our state, specifically Latino men and other men of color. Well, our next guest is out there working to get more of them tested. Angel Algarin is an assistant professor in ASU's Edson College of Nursing and Health Innovation, and he serves on the City of Phoenix's Fast Track Cities Ad Hoc Committee that works to strengthen the city's efforts to combat the spread of HIV and end AIDS. But he told me, with recent funding cuts and fear within the Latino community, they have a long way to go.
3: I identify as a gay Latino scholar. Grew up in Ohio in a very small conservative town. And so during that time in my life, really saw the homophobia in that area. And because of that homophobia, didn't really have a lot of sexual health education to prepare me. So there was this sort of constant fear of how people acquire HIV because you had no awareness or education on the topic. And so because of that stigma and because of that fear growing up, I said, well, I want to do something about that. And so that's kind of what I got into public health. It's kind of like me search in a way.
2: I like that, me search. Okay. So definitely up your alley and a personal topic to you. But let's talk a little bit about the landscape that you're doing this work in right now, right? Because HIV is not a death sentence anymore. It's a disease that you're going to live with, though, for the rest of your life. So it sounds like prevention in terms of spreading it is what's key in the work that you do, right?
3: Yes, 100%. So right now, with the advances that we've had, we have something called pre-exposure prophylaxis, or as people colloquially say it, PrEP.
2: Yeah.
3: At first, when it came out, it was a pill taken once a day to prevent the acquisition of HIV by over 90%, and actually some studies say up to 99%, so
2: right.
3: Very effective.
2: Right.
3: Now we have, they advanced to long-acting injectable PrEP, so that was once every 2 months was the initial long-acting injectable, and now they have one that's once every 6 months. So,
2: wow, okay.
3: You can see that they're rapidly improving.
2: So the technology here, the treatment has improved dramatically, but you're still seeing people be diagnosed with HIV every year. Give us a sense of how prevalent it is today.
3: Yeah, so in Arizona in 2023, we had 967 reported cases of new HIV infections.
2: Wow.
3: And then in Maricopa County in particular, we had 636 reported cases.
2: Okay.
3: We're seeing this largely driven by men in the age range of around 25 to 34 years
2: old. So younger men. That's
3: yes.
2: interesting.
3: Yeah. So younger men. And then we're also seeing disparities really around Hispanic, Latino, and Black men who have sex with men. So in comparison to their white counterparts, they make up a disproportionate amount of new HIV incidences in comparison to their white counterparts.
2: Okay. So the share of cases in those populations is growing, and that's kind of what you do your work on in general in terms of Latino men, right?
3: Correct.
2: Let's talk about why that might be. Like, I know stigma is still a word that's talked about a lot in the HIV world. Is it more prevalent? Is that a bigger problem among Latino men in particular?
3: Yeah, so I wouldn't necessarily say that HIV stigma is more prevalent among Latinos versus whites versus those who identify as Black.
2: It's everywhere.
3: It's everywhere. But what I can say is we talk about, it's called intersectional stigma, right? Mm. So how different types of stigma based off of health condition and or your identity. So whether that's being Latino, whether that's being gay, whether that's expressing your masculinity in a different way, that those stigmas can compound and create a more deleterious environment for health and health seeking.
2: Mm.
3: Because sometimes it's not about HIV, but hey, I'm afraid to ask my doctor about PrEP because I'm afraid that they will assume that I'm gay. You may have stigma of HIV, but you have other stigmas that are also creating this environment.
2: Right. This idea of traditional gender norms is going to be challenging in that world. So what does that result in? Like Latino men being not tested? Like how do you reach them?
3: Yeah, no. So this definitely results in folks not wanting to go get an HIV test because they're afraid of what happens after that test comes back and if it says that they're HIV positive.
2: Yeah.
3: And then it also is, you know, how do I tell my family? Who do I need to tell about my HIV diagnosis? How do I tell my sexual partners? It's the fear. It's that anticipation of what might happen after that HIV diagnosis.
2: I know I see, because I live right in the Melrose district there. And I know I see, because there's a couple of clinics there that do this kind of work in particular, but they'll have like buses out sometimes at the bars, and like you go to the people where they are, right? Sometimes that's what the work looks like.
3: Out in the Melrose district's a great example. They do a lot of mobile units, so you'll see them going out to different bars within the community, and not only just the ones in the Melrose district, but you know, you have Carambas, which is closer to downtown, which is a lot of Latino influence that it happens there. It's it's great. I have fun there sometimes too. That's a great strategy. I will say that due to our political climate, there is a fear of accessing healthcare services. Anecdotally, people are afraid to go get tested, seek any medical treatment, really, because of just like the state of affairs. And so just adds on to the even previous barriers that we've had surrounding lack of language access in our healthcare system. So even though clinics are required to have translation services, often those translation services are not like culturally translated. So like you can match language, but you're not necessarily matching culture or understanding.
2: You're not saying the same thing.
3: You're not. Yeah. You're able to communicate, but you're not saying the same thing, sort of thing. So
2: interesting.
3: These are some of the things that are serving as barriers, but our community partners are really doing a lot. They recognize the growing epidemic among Latinos and Black men who have sex with men in particular, and they're flexible.
2: Is cost access to care part of the problem here?
3: Yeah, you know, and this is actually a large problem. You know, we often talk about the cost of the medication. Well, you know, insurance largely covers the medication. The makers of PrEP, Gilead, offer copay cards, which help cover the extra costs that might not be covered by your insurance. So largely the medicine is fairly accessible. Mm-hmm. It's all those hidden costs that you don't really see, right? It's the transportation and how we get to the clinic. It's the time that it takes and whether you're able to take off work and sacrifice those extra hours of pay. It's the hidden copays for the tests that you have to get to receive PrEP. That you weren't expecting, but then you get the $20 to $50 bill in the mail.
2: Right.
3: And you're like, where'd this come from?
2: Yeah. So I know under the Biden administration, requirements were passed that PrEP be covered, as you're saying, by Medicaid, by insurance companies in general. Are you seeing, though, the kind of organizations, the nonprofits that are out there kind of doing this work on the street level, seeing cuts, though, under the Trump administration?
3: Oh, yes. Yeah. I mean, with the clinics that I do work with, after the initial slash to CDC funding, we saw our partners that I've been working with and in conversations with and how we, you know, advance research, they're not even able to talk about research. They're scrambling to sort of figure out who they can keep on board at their clinics and who's going to be left after the CDC cuts, you know, take their full effect.
2: Yeah.
3: And so these cuts affect far more than just the practice that's happening within the clinics. It's also affecting the research that is going to move us forward into continuing to address the HIV epidemic in this century. So the cuts had far-reaching effects.
2: Yeah. Angel L. Guerin joining us, assistant professor in ASU's Edson College of Nursing and Health Innovation. Angel, thank you very much for coming in. Appreciate it.
3: Thank you for having me.
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4: And this is KJZZ, the perfect mix of BBC, NPR, and KJZZ News. Thank you so much for joining us. In Valley traffic, eastbound on the US 60 at the Loop 101, looks like the earlier crash there is now off to the side, and all the lanes there are back open. We're looking for a high of 93 today in Phoenix, rising to 95 for the next couple of days. That is the average for this time of year. Plenty of sunshine and temperatures in the mid-90s through the weekend. It's now 79 degrees in Phoenix at 923.
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0: Good morning. It's The Show on KJZZ 91.5. I'm Mark Brody.
2: And I'm Lauren Gilger. Coming up, as the rest of our cognitive functions decline with age, why do our language skills tend to stay the same?
0: But first, a New Mexico city is taking a unique approach to trying to get drivers to slow down. Albuquerque has instituted what are called rest on red traffic lights at three intersections on a pair of east-west one-way streets. The speed limit on these roadways is 30 miles an hour. The roads have houses on them, as well as a lot of pedestrian and bicycle traffic. My next guest says the city tried a few other things to try to get drivers to obey the speed limit, but they didn't really work. So now officials are incentivizing drivers with time. Jennifer Turner is director of the Department of Municipal Development in Albuquerque. She joins me. And Jennifer, it sounds like this is a speed limit that a lot of drivers just weren't observing. Is that right?
6: Yeah, these corridors have a long history of speeding and street racing. And given that there's homeowners and a lot of pedestrian traffic, we were seeing a lot of crashes with injuries, a lot of neighborhood concerns. Our speed studies that we did about a decade ago was showing really a lot of speeding and dangerous driver behavior. And so we knew we had to do something about that. And so that led us to where we are today.
0: All right, so let's talk about where you are today. You have something called rest on red traffic lights. What does that mean?
6: Yeah, so they are smart traffic lights and technology that we've implemented at key intersections on this corridor that reward drivers who are driving safely at or below the speed limit with a green light. And for those drivers who are speeding, they actually are stuck and stopped at a red light.
0: So assuming that if I'm driving on that road and I'm going 30 miles an hour or slower, I'm going to hit all the green lights?
6: Yes, you will. Assuming there's not some speeding driver or something else going on one of the side streets that hits the road. And so I mentioned that because folks are like, where else can we implement this technology? And it doesn't work for every type of road and every intersection. We found that it here, because it is one-way roads with the 30-mile-per-hour speed limit, it's working very well, in fact, in these situations.
0: So is that to say then that maybe on a two-way road where traffic is going opposite each other or where the speed limits are higher, maybe this kind of technology wouldn't be as effective?
6: Yeah, it would depend. We actually have it at another location, about a 5-minute drive away, which is two-way, and it's working there as well. So it depends. You know, traffic engineers, they follow their data and they take each intersection and they look at what's going on. And so it really depends. But in this case, as I mentioned, it's working and we're seeing that drivers are learning and following the speed limit.
0: And do drivers know that if they follow the speed limit, they won't get stuck at a red light?
6: So we do have signage showing that the signals are set for 30 miles per hour. And we actually have found like instant results from drivers learning and going the speed limits. We've seen a drastic reductions in speeding as well as in crashes and injury crashes. And the neighbors tell us they see drivers behaving much more safely. And so I think drivers know because it works. They either go or get the red light. And we have had, we've also done communications about it. We've had surveys and neighborhood meetings. So they're kind of learning by doing and also from the city's conversations about it.
0: What do you think this says about what actually incentivizes drivers to follow traffic laws?
6: I think we all like rewards, right? I got two kids. Certainly, rewards definitely work. They have their place at times. I like to say, like, this is another tool in our toolbox. And if you can find a way to use technology to reward safe driving, then, you know, go all in. Obviously, law enforcement has a big role to play too, but here, this is we're focusing on the reward.
0: Well, it's interesting because it seems as though this would sort of be a gold mark for the carrot as opposed to the stick in terms of traffic enforcement, because, you know, you could very easily make that a speed enforcement zone and have more officers or, you know, other ways to catch people who are speeding. But instead, you're choosing to reward people who are not.
6: Yes, we are focusing on the reward and seeing how that impacts driving behavior. I know other cities are looking at our carrots and asking us questions about that. And so, yes, I do want to underscore, though, that enforcement has its place, too. And so, again, going back to the kind of tool in the toolkit approach, we like having a lot of options to make our streets safer.
0: So can you describe, like, how exactly the technology works? Like, how does it see if somebody is driving a particular speed and then it's able to sort of manipulate the light to either have it be red or green?
6: Yeah, so we have on our signalized intersections where we have this, we have a detector for emergency vehicles. So I want to emphasize that this emergency vehicles do override this. And then we have radar on the intersections that goes about 350 feet upstream to see what speed the cars are going. And then we have a controller that's obviously kind of the computer that's overseeing all of that. And so if that radar, it basically only sees cars that are going at or below the speed limit and rewards them with a green light. If you're speeding, it doesn't trigger that sort of computer, if you will, that will turn it to a green light. So it's really, again, like I like to say, smart technology with that detection of just the speed that vehicles are going. It doesn't look at the driver. It doesn't look like, oh, you've got a nice new car. It literally is just monitoring your speed.
0: Are you looking to incorporate this on other roads in Albuquerque or maybe anywhere else in New Mexico?
6: Yes. So based on the success of the program, we're actually expanding it within the next few months to additional intersections along this corridor. And as we look to upgrade intersections around the city, this is, again, one of our tools in our toolbox.
0: I mean, do you think this is the kind of thing that would work in, like, in a larger city? Like, would this technology work, do you think, in a place like Phoenix or some of the suburban cities around here?
6: I think it could if you got the right corridor. One of the things, if you throw in, like green arrows, for example, then it gets much more complicated the more turning movements and potential conflicts that you have. And I realize I'm getting into like traffic engineer speak. And so, but the more complicated the intersection is and all the different movements you're seeing, I think the less likely it is to work. So, I think you got to get the right corridor and the right amount of traffic.
0: All right. That is Jennifer Turner, Director of the Department of Municipal Development in Albuquerque, New Mexico. Jennifer, thanks so much.
6: Thank you.
2: Arizona's history is well documented through its newspapers, and our next guest dove deep into the long Spanish language newspaper history here. ASU English professor Vanessa Fonseca Chavez is out with a new article in the Journal of Arizona History about Spanish language newspaper editor Lázaro Acosta, a Mexican-born teacher, writer, community leader, and newspaper editor in Arizona and New Mexico during the territorial period. I spoke with Fonseca Chavez more about it and how she came across his story.
7: You know, I was looking at historical newspapers in Apache County during the 60s, 70s, 80s. I've been working on a book about Concho, New Mexico, and I ran across this column in the newspaper called Concho Chatter. And it was written by an individual named E.M. DeGlane, who wrote the very first book about Concho's history.
8: Okay.
7: And that was written in the 1980s. And I went a little bit further back in the newspapers before the 80s, before the 70s. And I wanted to know what else was being written about Concho during that time period. And so I then started looking at Lázaro Acosta and noticing that he was showing up more in the newspaper archives. And so I started wondering, well, who is this person mm-hmm. who was writing for the Snips and St. John's Herald? That was the name at the time. And so I started to just learn more about this Acosta family and just looking on public blogs. And then I ran into a person whose ancestor was Lázaro, and okay. he lives in the West Valley. And I've never met this person, but I've been sharing the story about his, you know, great-great-grandfather over the past few years, you know, just little snippets of information that I've been learning about him. And so that has been really fun to kind of look into someone's history and share it with somebody where it matters.
8: Yeah, I mean, that's kind of amazing. I mean, so you're just able to, what, send him a note every once in a while and be like, hey, I found this cool thing about your great-great-grandfather, right?
7: And it's been a fun journey. I've sent him, you know, newspaper articles. I found years ago, and I hadn't realized it until the other day and after this article was published, the only issue that I know of that exists of Las Nuevas and Magdalena, and it happened to be this person's birthday who is living in the West Valley. So I said, hey, happy birthday. Here is the only newspaper from Las Nuevas that I'm aware of that I'm sharing with you today. And so he's really excited, and he's sharing this with his family members. And it's created this really cool effect of, you know, why do we do this work? We do it for community engagement. We believe that it has an impact on the lives of people today. Mm-hmm. And it's really filling in a lot of gaps for his family about the lives of these people that they, of course, never met, but they're able to learn about through the research that I'm doing. I think that's the other really interesting part about it is how much of Lázaro's life is available through these archives.
8: Yeah.
7: There's so much of it.
8: Right. So tell us about the process, right? Like, you studied a decade, essentially, of newspaper archives from the state to kind of piece together Acosta's story. And that's a painstaking process, I know, although many of those papers I know have been digitized as well. Talk a little bit about just how this worked, how you did it.
7: So the first step was really to figure out what years was he working for these newspapers and what portion of his life was able to be accessed through newspapers. And that ended up being about 1901 to 1911. He did pass away in 1911. And so part of the thing I talk about in the article is he died just before statehood. And that's a really interesting period in sort of the last years of transition for both Arizona and New Mexico in becoming states. Mm-hmm. But the Library of Congress has these newspapers digitized, as does the Arizona Memory Project. So there was a lot of weekends and nights just looking through the newspapers. Mm-hmm. And that was really fun because I think when you're first looking through them, you're not really sure what you're looking for. But I was looking for any kind of knowledge that I could obtain about the life of Lázaro as a person, as a community member, as a family member, as a teacher, and what was his sort of approach to being a newspaper editor in line with other major newspaper editors during that time period, of which there were many in New Mexico, but a lot fewer in Arizona. So this is really a different area of the state that I think a lot of people are not aware that possesses a lot of kind of Spanish language community knowledge, archiving, newspaper history. And I think that's a real contribution to just what we know about Apache County.
8: Yeah, 100%. Different part of the state. Tell us more about the context, like the historic context in which this was all happening, in which Acosta was working. Like, this was kind of a pivotal era in the history of this region.
7: Yeah. And, you know, New Mexico and Arizona developed very differently politically in the sort of rush to statehood. And that's well documented, of course. But what Acosta was writing about during that period surprisingly didn't reflect the push towards statehood. And I was surprised to know that, because so many Spanish language newspaper editors in New Mexico were really advocating for the inclusion of Spanish within this new kind of configuration, how to protect the literature, language, and culture of local communities in this sort of quest for statehood.
8: Right.
7: Surprisingly, Acosta doesn't touch a lot on those topics. And so I think it's a deviation from what other periodiqueros or newspaper editors were doing at that time.
8: So what was he writing about? I mean, was it just hyper-local, what's going on around town kind of stuff?
7: Yes and no. So there is a section within that two-page spread that's called local and personal, or local y personal. And that section was specifically dedicated to people who subscribe to the newspaper. So he wrote about them because they were subscribing to the newspaper. And that's an interesting community engagement strategy. Pay to play,
8: right?
7: What it sounded like to me. And that's okay. You know, a lot of there's a lot of humor in there also about him saying, like, hey, make sure you pay your newspaper editor and make sure, you know, he was making a lot of pitches for please be involved with this. Of course, the research shows that having Spanish-speaking newspapers was a really important strategy because a lot of the folks who were living in Concho, Springerville, St. John's were Spanish-speaking communities who had migrated from New Mexico specifically to become sheep herders. So the economy, the configuration of the community was such that a Spanish language spread was really necessary.
8: Yeah.
7: In the research, it says, you know, Anglo editors would be well advised to create Spanish sections for these communities. You see this really big shift after Acosta leaves the Snips and St. John's Herald, where everything is almost exclusively English. And there is a really big cultural shift that happens in the newspaper. And I thought that was really interesting as well.
8: So, I mean, obviously he wasn't writing about the big political issue at the moment, but he was writing about his own community and doing it in Spanish. What do you think the impact of that was, maybe at the time, but maybe also kind of in the evolution, development of the Spanish language press in our state?
7: I think people really just want to see themselves represented. And that was a really good moment of belonging and representation for that particular community. Of course, we know that some portion of that community was not able to read, and that a lot of the individuals who were represented were likely of a higher socioeconomic class. And so that's part of the conversation that I don't really tease out in this article. But it is, you know, well known that there was a newspaper reading public and then there was not a newspaper reading public. And the people who were included in that were a certain demographic of the larger population.
8: Interesting. All right. We'll leave it there. Vanessa Fonseca Chavez joining us, Associate Professor of English and Assistant Vice Provost of the ASU Polytechnic Campus. Vanessa, thanks for coming on the show. I appreciate it.
7: My pleasure.
0: And this is the show.
4: And on a Thursday morning, it's KJZZ, a perfect mix of BBC, NPR, and KJZZ News. Thanks for your company today. We are just about 20 minutes in front of 10 o'clock when we're going to bring you Here and Now. Death row inmate Krista Pike survived two injections intended to kill her. Tennessee Governor Bill Lee has now paused the state's remaining executions pending an independent review. We'll get an eyewitness account of the botched execution from a health reporter for WPLN. We'll also get an update on the state of food safety after the Trump administration's cuts to the FDA last year. All that coming up after a check of news at 10 o'clock on Here and Now. It is 80 degrees right now in Phoenix at 9:41.
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8: 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It's the show on KJZZ 91.5. I'm Lauren Gilger.
0: And I'm Mark Brody. Lots of our brain functions can slow down as we get older, but new research finds one skill may be exempt from that. Ann Biot is a postdoctoral researcher at Harvard and Massachusetts General Hospital. Her data suggests that language skills stay about the same as we age, while other skills decline. When I spoke with Biot, she told me her findings contradict some of the previous literature on brain aging, specifically in the area of language skills and processing.
10: So what we investigated was trying to look at two main functions, cognitive functions, so language on one side, and what we call executive functions on the other side. So it kind of includes like working memory, attention, cognitive control, all those functions that help us do very complex tasks in our daily life. And we looked at how these different functions evolve with age, but more particularly, how the brain that supports these functions, how does it change also with age? Because we know that these two different functions like change differently, like language is particularly preserved as we get older. Like people typically have very good language even in older age, but we know that it's harder to remember things and it's harder to do very complex tasks in our daily life as we get older. So we wanted to see what's going on in the brain related to each of these functions.
0: So what is going on in the brain? I mean, what is it about the brain that allows us to maybe keep some of those language skills later into life, but not things like memory?
10: Yeah, so what people typically have found in the past about the brain of older adults and what are the effects of aging on the brain is that people typically found that the brain is getting more kind of mushed together. So different regions more connecting to each other in a way that is less specialized. So typically in young brains, we would find each function very segregated in the brain. And in older brains, researchers have found that these functions would kind of get synchronized to each other. So less specialization. And when we actually used a slightly different approach from what has been used in the past, so instead of looking at the group level, we looked at the individual level. So we tried to identify where those regions were related to the language functions or related to these executive functions at the individual level. And then we looked at how these regions behaved in the brain. And what we found is that the language regions, when we identify them within individuals, they actually show very, very similar patterns as in younger adults. So like the extent of activation, the strength of activation, how well they are synchronized is remarkably preserved in healthy aging. What on the other side, what we call the executive regions, the ones that are again responsible for like hard cognitive tasks, these ones show similar decline as what we observe at the behavioral level. So we found really this contrast between the two different networks that support these two different functions, which hasn't been really described in the previous literature, because typically we saw healthy aging in the brain as a general pattern of decline, and not that many studies really looked at each network separately and also at the individual level. That's kind of the new approach of this study.
0: Would it stand to reason then that it's conceivable, at least, that there are other aspects of our lives that might behave in the way that language does in the brain as we age and maybe doesn't deteriorate with age, as it seems language does not?
10: It's possible, yes. There are definitely more functions to investigate. Here we really focused on these two functions because what we found in previous studies is that these two functions lie right next to each other in the brain. And so when we average brains across individuals, so when we average multiple brains together, the boundaries between each network kind of gets blurred together. And so it's harder in previous studies, it was harder to dissociate how these different networks would evolve with age because we would just blur their responses together. But there are other functions like social cognition, for example, that would be very interesting to investigate further because that's related to what we often call the default network, which is often involved in like Alzheimer's disease and other neurodegenerative disorders. And so it would be interesting to also investigate how these specific networks for other functions might evolve also with age differently.
0: We hear so much, especially with newborns and really young kids, that it's really important for their language development skills to hear a lot of words and to be exposed to a lot of language. Is there anything to be said about the fact that by the time, you know, we're a little bit older, we've been just exposed to that much more language? And maybe that is part of what's going on in terms of us keeping that function as we get older?
10: Definitely. That's a great interpretation. And that's actually what we see. Like, typically when we look at the behavioral level, if we ask people to do different tasks, either language tasks or executive tasks, we definitely see that vocabulary, for example, increases with age. And so that's definitely one interpretation of our work, is what we call the brain maintenance hypothesis. So the functions that are well preserved behaviorally, so what we observe at the behavioral level, are actually supported by networks that are very well preserved in the brains, versus some other functions like memory that is declining more would be supported by networks that are actually also declining in the brain.
0: Is there anything to be learned from what you have found about the language part of the brain that might be able to help us preserve other parts of the brain that, you know, like memory or executive function, as you mentioned, that do kind of deteriorate with age? Like, is there any way to use this to help other parts of the brain that maybe could use it as we get older?
10: Yeah, so I think what is interesting in this work is to see that these different functions have different patterns. And so I think it will help us develop new studies to investigate what causes these differences, right? Like, we don't know yet why this language network doesn't decline as fast as this executive network. But I think overall, to really try to preserve our cognitive functions in general, it's really important to just keep using our brain, right? It's a very basic thing to say, but yeah, it's really trying to use it in as various contexts as possible. So I think really, like, trying to use our brains in all possible ways we can, and being active. And of course, language is a big part of that, right? Like, talking to people and interacting with people is such a complex task. So it requires not just our language network, it actually recruits many parts of our brain. As well as young kids have a very plastic brain, as we get older, there's a thing that if we don't use a function, we kind of lose it. And so it's also important to keep doing things that are like recruiting different parts of our brain and asking us sometimes more difficult tasks, because that's going to preserve our brain and maintain these connections between our different brain regions.
0: Anne Biot is a postdoctoral researcher at Harvard and Mass General Hospital.
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4: 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The debate over Proposition 144 is tonight at 6. Greg Blackie of the Arizona Free Enterprise Club is in favor, and Randy Keating of No on 144 in opposition to the measure. 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It's 80 degrees in Phoenix at 9:51.
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0: 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I'm Mark Brody.
8: And I'm Lauren Gilger. The traditional Mexican Loteria game features iconic cards like La Sirena, or the Mermaid, El Sol, the Sun, La Dama, the Lady. But our next guest made a name for himself with a version that went viral a few years ago, Millennial Loteria. In his version, La Sirena is La Selfie, La Dama is La Feminist, El Sol is El Global Warming.
2: Mike Alfaro is the creative director and writer behind the popular game, and earlier this year, he released a new children's book called The Unbreakable Piñata, book 10 of 12 in a series of bilingual kids' books he's writing called Si Sabo Kids. I spoke with Alfaro about writing children's books, Millennial Lotería, and the importance of bilingual education.
12: I grew up in a household that spoke Spanish growing up in Guatemala, because I'm not from the United States.
2: Right.
12: So I learned English from books and TV shows and school. My parents really wanted me to have that bilingual education, but they did not have that. And so for me, now that I'm here in the United States, it's about maybe mirroring that process again, but with Spanish instead of English, which in our household, we do speak English because my wife only speaks English.
2: Mm-hmm.
12: She has learned a little bit of Spanish with, you know, dating me for so long. She can carry a little conversation, but it's not something that's like fluent. And so I think creating these books were also a way of me of reminding me that I need to be speaking Spanish with her, and also giving my wife tools so that she can also help my daughter learn Spanish as she's growing up. And I know a lot of families are in the same situation that we are.
2: Yeah, like this sort of bilingual divide in the household, but you're trying to bridge that gap, which is so important. What was the inspiration going from something like the success of Millennial Lotería and switching to kids' books? Like, this was because you became a dad?
12: Yeah, I mean, it was because I think so many parents, you know, want to write children's books. Is that one thing when you become, you know, a parent and you have these ideas and you start telling your kids stories, and all of a sudden you find yourself telling stories that you were like, wow, this might could actually be a good book, or finding ways to teach Spanish. And I think that's kind of how this whole process evolved. I also have to say my publisher, who I work with, Blue Star Press, and they are huge with children's books. That's their bread and butter. So we did Millennial Lotería together. And then they were like, you know, we do children's books. You got any ideas? And I was like, do I? you know, here's all these different things that I've been doing with my daughter. And they saw the vision. And, you know, there's a big market opportunity right now to teach kids Spanish, because it's a language that is just huge in the United States and continues to grow.
2: Yeah. And it's so useful for kids to be able to speak it. Exactly. How hard is it, Mike, to write a children's book? Like, I have had that exact experience you described with my kids, where I'm like, oh, this would make a great kids book. But also, like, I can imagine it would be way harder to put together and actually make interactive and interesting and sort of visually dynamic for kids once you start doing it.
12: You know, I think for me, I worked in advertising for a long time. I worked as an advertising creative, as a copywriter. My art director, who I work with at agencies, he also illustrates our books as well. So we kind of have this partnership going on. And he also has children and also wants to raise them bilingual. Mm-hmm. And so for us, it was, you know, it was a little bit of a team effort coming into it. So I got to really focus on the words and, you know, obviously him, the images. And we collaborated, go back and forth, obviously, in everything that we do. Like, I'll say something about images, he'll say something about copy. And it's I think because it was a team effort in how we did it, it felt fun and easy. And I also have trained my brain to write very short when I'm creating something, because of my work in social media. I usually, you know, everything's around, like, for me, 7-15 seconds to get that information. Same with commercials. When I worked, I had to get so much information into like 30 seconds, 15 seconds, or even those 5-second tag spots. And so I think that also helped train my brain in a format like a children's book, which is, you know, getting the information out, having like a message, and having something entertaining that is an entertaining story that also educates you along the way was something that I pulled from advertising as well, where you have to be entertaining first, and then you hit him with a message. And I think trying to make sure that message sticks. And I applied that same idea to my children's books.
2: That's a great use of advertising knowledge. I love that. Okay, so we have to talk about Millennial Lotería before I let you go, because this sort of began all of this for you. It became such a hit. It hit such a cultural nerve. Tell us about where this idea came from for you. It seems sort of like organic, almost an accident.
12: It was. It was, you know, like I said, I worked in advertising and I had quit my job when I got my green card, because I'm like, I'm free. I can do whatever I want right now. And so I wanted to update my portfolio, and I wanted to create a project that, or something that represented Latino identity, or what I was feeling at the time about Latinidad being so modern, but also being represented in ways that are outdated, I think, in a lot of media. And so I want to represent our generation as, modern and cool and funny and technologically savvy. That's why, La Sirena became La Selfie,
8: Exactly.
12: El Catrín became, El Hipster. El Sol became a global warming, and we talked about issues that were affecting our communities and, millennials. And it was just an art project that I put on Instagram,
8: Yeah.
12: but it connected instantly with so many people who were feeling the same way and hadn't seen that representation. And it was funny that it took a Loteria game for people to see themselves represented, and it had a huge impact on people. And I think that's why I know that there's a big market out there for people, Latinos, here living in the United States that want products made by us, for us, but that also help other people from the community. Like, for my wife or for other people who don't speak Spanish that want to teach it to their kids, I want to make sure that these products connect with that large audience out there that I think sometimes goes underappreciated by businesses.
8: And it really did hit this cultural nerve. I think partly because, like you said, it was bilingual, it was hitting this Latino community that's not spoken to that often, but also because Loteria has this really long history and has been sort of relevant for generations, right?
12: I mean, it started in the 17th century in Italy, actually. That's where the first Loteria game came about. And some of the images, too, like the mermaid and the world and the star that were, that people really recognize from when you think of a Loteria game, you see them in those old games, because a lot of it comes from inspiration of tarot. And it's a huge, huge history of what Loteria has been through. I mean, people here in the United States, you guys play bingo,
8: Yeah.
12: and people usually call bingo or Loteria, like, oh, it's like Mexican bingo. But in reality, like, bingo is like American Loteria. It's like that's where it sort of comes from. And you realize that there's a huge connection between the story of how this game began and how it came to America and how it became part of a richer texture of Latinos trying to tell their own story.
8: Yeah.
12: And I think I've just done the same thing that's been done for generations and generations. It was just my turn this time to do it.
8: Yeah. All right. Mike Alfaro, writer and creative director, a content creator on social media as well, obviously, and author of the new kids book, The Unbreakable Piñata, joining us. Mike, thank you so much for coming on the show. I really appreciate it.
12: Thank you.
0: And that'll do it for this Thursday edition of the show. Thank you, as always, so much for listening. For Lauren Gilger, I'm Mark Brody here in Phoenix. Have a terrific rest of your day. Hope to have you right back here tomorrow.
4: And here and now, coming up next, right here on member-supported KJZZ FM Phoenix and HD, a service of Rio Salado College. Sunny skies in Phoenix, a high of 93 degrees today, up to 95 tomorrow. That's average. We'll stay pretty close to that through the weekend with plenty of sunshine. It's 80 degrees right now in Phoenix at 10 o'clock.
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15: I'm Robin Young. It's Here and Now. Coming up, why are there so many food recalls?
14: Also, Tennessee pauses executions in the state for the rest of the year after a death row inmate survives two doses of lethal injections last night.
16: We haven't seen anything like it. It went really poorly.
15: And jazz guitarist Pat Metheny is hiring younger rising star players for new projects. There are many of them.
17: The only two people that are not younger than me are Ron Carter and Herbie Hancock. So I can hire everybody now,
15: Coming up Here and Now.
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18: Live from NPR News, I'm Lakshmi Singh. Executions are now on hold in Tennessee as the state investigates why two doses of a lethal drug failed to quickly end the life of death row inmate Krista Gayle Pike last night. Here's Governor Bill Lee.
19: This is a process that has been used over 100 times in this country without this outcome. We need to know why that has, why the outcome is different this time than ever before.
18: Legal battles over Pike were being fought in the final hours of her life. Yesterday morning, the Sixth Circuit put Pike's execution on hold so it could have time to consider arguments. The 50-year-old's history of childhood sexual abuse and mental illness were not fully considered when she was sentenced at 18 for the 1995 murder of a classmate. The U.S. Supreme Court then overturned that order, and then in the course of Pike's botched execution, her lawyers asked the Tennessee Supreme Court to quickly intervene, arguing that her right to be executed free of cruel and unusual punishment was violated. The Supreme Court will review the administration's mandatory detention policy for people in the country illegally. NPR's Carrie Johnson has the latest.
20: The Trump administration reinterpreted a 1996 law to deny bond hearings to migrants who have sometimes been in the U.S. for decades. Lower courts mostly rejected that approach and ruled the migrants deserve a chance to remain free while their cases move through the immigration system. The ACLU says millions of people could be affected by the Trump policy, most with no criminal record. Now the U.S. Supreme Court will add the case to its docket. The White House says the courts have been flooded with petitions from migrants, and the current process is unworkable and disruptive. The High Court recently agreed to consider another key immigration issue, whether the administration can send migrants to countries where they have no prior tie. Carrie Johnson, NPR News.
18: The co-pilot accused of sabotaging a Dubai to Tel Aviv flight is from Oman. That today from Israeli Prime Minister Benjamin Netanyahu. NPR's Kat Lonsdorf says that revelation's raising questions about the pilot vetting process.
21: Israel does not allow pilots from countries it doesn't have diplomatic relations with to fly into its airspace. That includes Oman. Speaking on Fox News, Israeli Prime Minister Benjamin Netanyahu said that Israel checks the background of pilots flying routes into the country. He said that this pilot must have gotten through a, quote, loophole. Israeli officials have said the incident was an attempted terrorist attack, although the motive is still unknown. The United Arab Emirates says it's opened an investigation into what happened on the flight. Israel says it's participating in that. Both the pilot and the co-pilot are alive and being questioned. Kat Lonsdorf, NPR News, Tel Aviv.

0: held by two third-party candidates facing investigations into alleged violations of state campaign finance law. From KJZZ's Politics Desk, Wayne Shutsky reports.
1: Clean Elections candidates must collect qualifying contributions to unlock public campaign funding. Green Party candidates Rissa Lombardo and Dwayne Collier filed a lawsuit after the commission voted to investigate whether they actually collected those contributions, after Clean Elections staff said there is evidence they game the system. Their lawyer argued the commission has no power to retroactively decertify qualifying contributions and asked a judge to block it from clawing back millions of dollars from the candidates with the general election fast approaching. But Maricopa County Superior Court Judge Melissa Julian threw out the case because the commission has the power to investigate allegations of rule-breaking and hasn't yet tried to claw back the money. Wayne Shutsky, KJZZ News, Phoenix.
0: A former Centennial High School student has filed a $7 million notice of claim against the Peoria Unified School District, alleging it failed to protect him from grooming and exploitation. As KJZZ's Kathy Ritchie reports, this comes months after a different student filed a $20 million notice of claim against the district.
2: This is the latest claim related to allegations of grooming against Haley Beck, a former district employee and teacher at Centennial High School. The claim states that the former student was a friend of other students whose relationships with Beck became the subject of an investigation earlier this year. That led to Beck's termination. In the document, attorneys claim Beck provided marijuana, alcohol, and gifts to foster a personal relationship with the former student. His attorneys say he suffered psychological and emotional harm as a result, as well as lost educational opportunities. A spokesperson for the district confirmed they are in receipt of the notice of claim, which is a precursor to a lawsuit. Kathy Ritchie, KJZZ News, Phoenix.
0: Temperatures in the valley warming up. As we head toward the weekend, we topped out at 86 yesterday, 9 degrees below normal. We'll bump all the way up to 93 today and then stay pretty close to that in the mid-90s through the weekend. It's 80 degrees at 10:06.
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4: And I'm Indira Lakshmanan. This is Here and Now. Tennessee Governor Bill Lee has paused executions for the rest of the year after two injections of lethal doses of a sedative failed to kill a death row inmate last night. Krista Pike survived and was taken to a nearby hospital unconscious but breathing. A medical expert retained by Pike's legal team says she likely has retained brain damage. For more, we're joined now by Catherine Sweeney. She's a reporter from member station WPLN in Nashville who witnessed the failed execution. Catherine, thank you for joining us after a long and harrowing night of reporting.
5: Thank you for having me.
4: So you've covered many previous Tennessee executions. Tell us what it was like to be in that room and how everything went wrong.
5: Yeah, I think I would start with you thanking me for being here after a night of difficult reporting. It was not supposed to be at night. This is supposed to take 20 minutes generally. We got to the prison at 8:30 in the morning. All of a sudden, a circuit court issued a stay, which we didn't even realize there was a challenge before a circuit court. The Supreme Court had already said that it should move forward. So, long story short, we sat at the prison for about 10 hours. So, by the time that we did get into the death chamber, it was after 7 o'clock. And it took a really long time for them to establish IV access. Because there's a curtain over the window that whole time, we don't know what went wrong. They pushed this enormous amount of sedative that is designed to kill somebody by a pretty broad margin. They ended up running it twice and she was still alive. She was talking at points where she should have been appearing comatose. She was lifting her head up and looking around. They left us in the witness bay room listening to her ragged, snoring breathing for over half an hour and, you know, in the dark for a lot of it and then with the lights on. And we didn't know when they were going to let us out or if they were going to try to resuscitate her or what was going to happen. And nobody would answer our questions.
4: All right. Well, Krista Pike was sentenced to death after she and her boyfriend were convicted of murdering a classmate. She would have been the first woman executed in the state in more than 200 years. There were several attempts to block her execution. Her advocate said she had endured severe physical and sexual abuse since she was a toddler and suffered from untreated mental illness and PTSD. So explain briefly, why did the governor and the U.S. Supreme Court allow this execution to go forward?
5: That's a great question. There was a slew of hearings about that exact issue in August, and they spent hours and hours discussing the effects of her PTSD from a lifetime of

0: sexual trauma. They also talked about some of her physical health conditions. Essentially, with hearings like this, they're not really assessing whether that seems like a reasonable concern. They are assessing whether it seems, on a technicality, like an Eighth Amendment constitutional right violation.
1: So remind us what the Eighth Amendment is.
0: Yeah, it bans cruel and unusual punishment. But there have been hundreds of lethal injection lawsuits, and it's gotten to be so granular what counts as a rights violation.
1: Well, Krista Pike's lawyers, when they were fighting the execution, warned that it might not even work for her because she has small veins and other medical conditions. What do we know about her condition and why the injections failed to kill her and how she's doing now?
0: It's really complicated to know what went wrong. She did have a platelet disorder that could have made all of this more difficult. She had small veins. A lot of doctors here say basically only unethical doctors would sign up to be involved in this. Only unethical healthcare workers would, because every ethics code says they're not supposed to participate in executions. And so all we know is it was catastrophically wrong. It was an enormous dose of a sedative, and she was still breathing. Mm-hmm. But we don't know much about her condition now either. They're being very secretive about it. We do know that she is still alive, but that's about it.
1: So as you referenced, the American Medical Association bars its own members from participating in executions, which might leave these injections to workers who don't know how to oversee them. There was a case earlier this year where Tennessee tried and failed to lethally inject another inmate. What do we know about how these failures might be changing public opinion about the death penalty or about lethal injection?
0: I think there's a lot of confusion about how popular the death penalty is in Tennessee. Some polling by Vanderbilt, a university here, found that people are pretty split on it. It's about 50-50. And then when you throw in some of these complications, it's even lower than that. After the earlier failed execution you mentioned of Tony Carruthers, a group of state lawmakers said, hey, if you guys keep messing up these executions, you're handing ammunition to people who hate the death penalty. So even people who love the death penalty say, we can't be having these kind of violent mistakes happening. It's not good for anyone.
1: That's Catherine Sweeney. She's a reporter with member station WPLN in Nashville, who witnessed the attempted execution last night of Krista Pike. Catherine, thank you so much for joining us.
0: Thanks.
2: Well, there have been a number of unsettling food-related headlines lately, haven't there? The E. coli outbreak associated with raw milk cheese, the recall of over 160,000 pounds of beef, pork, and goat meat, and who can forget cyclosporiasis this summer? Are you wondering, does this have anything to do with cuts made to the Food and Drug Administration in the past year? Marsha Brown is a food and agriculture reporter with Politico. Marsha, welcome.
3: Robin, thanks so much for having me.
2: Okay, well, we all remember the cyclosporiasis outbreak. More than 12,000 people got sick. A lot of people saying it was that high number that was the most shocking aspect of it. And then in the last 2 weeks alone, more than 167,000 pounds of meat were recalled nationally, over 2,300 pounds of sausage also recalled. So have there been more recalls, or is that even the gauge we should be using to judge food safety?
3: I think what's important here is the scale. That recent recall from Star Meat Delivery, 167,000 pounds of raw pork, beef, and goat, which was produced over a four-year period, I think that is really troubling to a lot of people I've spoken to, including former food safety officials at the Agriculture Department. The review of this is ongoing. Cyclospora, that outbreak we experienced over the summer, broke a lot of records. And I think it made a lot of people pay more attention to this. Mm-hmm. And of course, social media amplifies this. And there have been staffing cuts at the Food and Drug Administration. The Agriculture Department, they didn't, you know, fire food safety inspectors, but a lot of people left last year through the sort of DOGE deferred resignation program, which mm-hmm. allowed federal workers to leave early. Those cuts, as well as funding cuts for the state inspection programs, have probably led to slower response times at the federal level. And of course, if you have a slower response time, that's a longer time for the affected food item to be in commerce.
2: Yeah. Well, we should say that Health and Human Services spokesperson Grace Davis Jamieson told KFF Health News that the FDA continues to have the staff required for outbreak investigations. She says no FDA investigators were affected by staffing changes or reductions in force. And the CDC lab supporting foodborne outbreak investigations also wasn't impacted by reductions in force. Does that conflict, what she's saying, with what you and others are seeing?
3: So my point is kind of that not folks were not necessarily fired, but there have been a lot of retirements. There have been people leaving. And again, when we're talking about food safety inspections, the states actually do a big chunk of that work. And so if there are, you know, if there's less federal funding going to those state programs, those states are having to make changes to how they're running their programs. Maybe they have leaner operations. There's a few different ways we might see that. There's also questions around kind of preparedness. You know, USDA shelved several projects into the Cyclospora parasite. And those projects probably would not have prevented this summer's most recent outbreak. But it could make it easier for inspectors to fight the outbreaks in the future, prevent them from happening, that sort of thing. So I think there's a lot of concerns about long-term preparedness as well.
2: And we also know that farmers in the U.S. are struggling right now to find labor to deal with their rising costs. Does that affect the safety of our food supply? And I'm no shade on farmers, but is there a stress there?
3: There are some concerns that were raised during the cyclosporiasis outbreak over the summer about, you know, working conditions for farm workers. You know, the only way this parasite spreads is through human waste. So if workers are not given adequate bathroom breaks or the facilities are not nearby and also contained, right, that could be a problem and could, you know, potentially create risk to spread this parasite. So there are some labor concerns when it comes to that kind of food safety.
2: And that leads to what people think. A poll from Quinnipiac University this July found that 55% of voters don't have much confidence in government oversight of food safety. We're getting close to the midterms. A headline in, you know, CBS News, food safety becomes an election issue as major outbreaks cause concern. Is that your sense, that people are that concerned?
3: You bring up a great point. I think there's some frustration among food safety advocates and concern among consumers about the lack of sort of messaging around this from federal health officials. For example, during Cyclospora, when everyone was getting sick from that, a lot of people felt like it was this conflict between, you have Health Secretary Robert F. Kennedy Jr. saying, eat real food, lots of fresh vegetables. And at the same time, people were worried they were going to get sick from their fresh vegetables. 40% of Americans at one point reported they were buying less produce. The other thing that I think is notable is that there haven't been congressional investigations or oversight into these outbreaks. So last year we also had, and earlier this year, we had infant botulism outbreaks where dozens of children were sickened. And some of those were linked to infant formula. And there weren't any congressional oversight hearings, either with Taylor Farms and Cyclospora or with these infant formula outbreaks, or even, you know, you mentioned earlier, the raw milk outbreaks that have been coming up as well.
2: That's Marcia Brown, food and agricultural reporter with Politico. Marcia, thank you so much.
3: Robin, thanks so much for having me.
2: Okay, well, thank you for being here this hour, and stay right there, please, because coming up next, a break from the news with jazz guy Pat Metheny. That's next, Here and Now.
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5: The U.S. Senate race in Maine could decide who controls Congress. 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
4: Sunny skies, 82 degrees in Phoenix at 10:20.
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2: I'm Robin Young. It's Here and Now. 20-time Grammy Award-winning jazz icon Pat Metheny could just sit back and release a greatest hits album with favorites like Phase Dance. Phase Dance from the first Pat Metheny Group album with the late Lyle Mays in 1978. Pat could also reach back to 1976 and re-release the record that started it all, Bright Size Life, with the late Jaco Pastorius and Bob Moses.

There have been 50th anniversary celebrations of Bright Size around the world this year, including one in Holland. But Pat's been busy finding new ways to dazzle. And for the past 8 years, that's been through his Side Eye project, a way to showcase a revolving cast of younger players. First with 2021's live CD, Side Eye NYC. And now Pat's on tour behind the new CD, Side Eye 3+.

0: an explosion of new songs, including ballads that reflect his roots. Or, Pat, you say roots.
1: Roots.
0: No, see, roots. You say roots. You're still from Missouri.
1: Well, you know, my life since my days in Lee Summit, Missouri, you know, when I hear those little bits of Bright Side's life where it was much closer to the openness, the backyard for me now is literally the whole world. Mm-hmm. I mean, because I've been so lucky to play out everywhere.
0: But on this CD, you found two young musicians here in the U.S., Chris Fishman from L.A. on piano, New Orleans' Joe Dyson on drums. And on this cut, a very American sound, although, you know, twisted a little. This cut is called Urban and Western. It's like a guitar slinger walks into a blues bar. We know you enlisted Mark Kibble from one of your favorite bands, the vocal group Take Six, to add a choir. But let's listen to the open first.

0: you know, I loved playing with Chris and Joe so much, but really quickly I was like, man, what I'm writing here is not trio stuff exactly. You know, I tend not to fight with my thing inside. I just kind of, okay, so what is it then? I know what I'm hearing here, but man, maybe I really, like, how would I even do that? I said, Mark, I'm hearing this. Am I crazy? And he wrote me right back. He said, you are not crazy. I see exactly what it is you're thinking. I don't even know what kind of music you would call that. No. I like your gunslinger analogy, though.
1: Well, and then he walks into the blues bar, and then everyone goes to church. And that brings us to the choir. You've been talking about this for years.
0: I can't really explain it other than it was just the way I was hearing it. And the fact that I was able to get Mark involved, he was able to put together the right group of singers for us to record with. And it was so much fun.

0: It's just beautiful. Tell us more about the Side Eye Project, bringing in younger players.
1: You know, I was such a beneficiary of getting opportunities to play with older musicians, starting when I was 15 or so around Kansas City. And then that led to getting to play with Gary Burton, as I often say, like joining the Beatles for me, because that was my favorite band. But even after I started my own thing, I always made a point to, you know, play with Roy Haynes whenever he would call, or Sonny Rollins, and the band that Jack DeJohnette put together with Herbie Hancock and me and Dave Holland. And then, of course, my best friend in life wound up being Charlie Hayden. You know, I always kind of felt it was important to be around them for the same reasons that I feel like I can probably offer something to these guys, which is I've done it a long time. And there's an aspect to this music. It really only can be communicated by being on the bandstand with somebody night after night after night. There's really no substitute for that.
0: But you seem to express surprise that all these young people know Bright Side's life from 50 years ago. Just your thoughts on maybe looking around saying, oh, now the elder is me.
1: Well, you know, it's funny. It took me a long time to describe to other musicians kind of what it was that I was thinking. And then suddenly there's like Christian McBride, Brad Meldow, a certain age group that's about 12 years younger than me. You know, they all kind of got in touch with me, and they could come up to my place and play, and they knew exactly what to do. I didn't have to say anything. And now these new guys, you know, Brad and those guys are old guys to them. So it's kind of like two generations down now. I don't have to say a word. They just kind of know what to do. Not only that, they are able to add something of their own to that. And as far as being now, you know, when I first even started this Side Eye thing, it's like I'm going to hire like younger musicians and all that. But at this point, the only two people that are not younger than me are Ron Carter and Herbie Hancock. And, you know, so I can hire everybody now, you know. It's like,

I want to listen to a little of Make a New World. And we're going to first listen to how it starts. You know, very pretty. Sounds like a Pat Metheny song. And then, suddenly it's a scary three-act play. And then we're going back to the opening theme.

0: Having Thede, talk about your, you know, epic cinematic pieces.
1: Gary Burton was a big one for me in terms of somebody who could take ideas and really kind of just have a kind of sense of infinity about them. Mm-hmm. Ornette was like that too.
0: Ornette Coleman, a saxophonist composer.
1: Yeah, what they showed in common was this sort of bottomless pit of Gary Burton-ness and Ornette-ness. I mean, they could just go forever. There's infinity Bill Frisell. And it doesn't matter to me if it's somebody knocking down a bunch of trash cans down a flight of stairs and then transcribing that, or if it's somebody who can just barely play. It's the way people do whatever they do. That's sort of where the interest is for me.
0: Yeah. Well, we have to touch on the ballads. Let's listen to a little of Our Old Street.

0: Tell us more about the ballads.
1: You know, the precedents for, of course, Gary Burton's band, which was a pioneer in a way of sort of incorporating a certain kind of American folk or country vernacular into the thing. It's funny because at the same time, I mean, you know, being able to play Giant Steps in all 12 keys, that's a famous Coltrane tune. It's very easy for me to find people who can play really complicated. Mm-hmm. There's millions of them now. It's almost impossible for me to find somebody who can just play the melody to Farmer's Trust and make it do its thing. And what I'm excited about with this current band, that, you know, we can do like really hard, complicated stuff, but we can play real simple too. If I have to define the concept, that sort of gets to the heart of a lot of it.
0: This is the test. Can you play this?
1: Yeah. And you'd be surprised how difficult it is to find that, to kind of give it something. You know, it's funny. I mean, we've talked a little bit about Charlie Haden in all this. You know, sometimes I stand back. It's like, what did Charlie actually do back there? You know, I mean, most of the time he was just playing the root and kind of the basic stuff, but he would somehow manage to attach the root to the, like, the universe. It was like, this isn't just the root of this chord. This is the root of, like, all being.
0: Can we just listen to it? We always have him. Can we just listen to
1: sure.
0: it? Yeah.
1: Sure.

0: Isn't it? Oh, I'm sorry.
1: Yeah. I mean, you know, Charlie was connected really to so many things, you know, being from Missouri, like we both were, was something we shared pretty closely over the years. And yeah, Charlie.
0: Yeah. Well, we're going to end on So Far So Good, which feels like an appropriate benediction from the new CD, Side Eye 3 Plus. Pat Metheny, reflecting back and looking ahead. Pat, thank you so much.
1: Thank you, Robin. It's always great talking to you. Love the show. It's great to have you on Sirius XM. We can listen, you know, all over the place. So,
0: thank you.

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1: Live from NPR News in Boston, I'm Josie Guarino. 65% of American adults now blame President Trump's policies, including his aggressive tariffs and the ongoing war with Iran, for persistently high costs. That's according to a new Associated Press NORC Center poll. The polling numbers come just weeks before the midterm elections. Republicans are fighting to maintain control of Congress while Trump travels through deep red states like Texas and Oklahoma for a packed schedule of rallies. The Republican president is urging voters to treat these midterms as if he's on the ballot, even as many within his own party now fault him for failing to deliver on promised economic relief. The family of Renee Good is suing the U.S. government and several immigration officials over her fatal shooting by an ICE agent. The two wrongful death lawsuits were filed today by Good's partner and brother. The 37-year-old mother was shot inside her SUV on January 7th during a federal immigration crackdown in Minneapolis. The Justice Department did not immediately comment. A medical helicopter transporting a patient crashed into the ocean off California's Catalina Island, killing two people and leaving two others hospitalized. Rescuers are searching for a fifth person identified as the patient who went missing after the aircraft went down shortly after takeoff last night. This is Here and Now.
2: It's Here and Now on a Thursday morning on 91.5 KJZZ. Thank you for joining us today. In many parts of the country, sweet bell peppers are in season, and Here and Now's resident chef Kathy Gunst has come up with three new recipes that she's going to share with us. That is coming up at 10:52 this hour on Here and Now. KJZZ is your source for Arizona election coverage. The debate over Proposition 144 is tonight at 6. Greg Blackie of the Arizona Free Enterprise Club in favor, and Randy Keating of No on 144 in opposition to the measure. 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And of course, the full schedule of debates, along with an archive of video debates, is at debates.kjzz.org. We have sunny skies, 82 degrees in Phoenix at 10:34.
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4: The border is watched by hundreds of surveillance cameras. 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
4: Over the last 25 years, the U.S. government has spent billions to build a virtual wall of video surveillance at the southern border. The network can signal Border Patrol to respond when it detects suspicious activity. And officials have touted the benefit of providing aid to migrants in distress. But a recent investigation by MIT Technology Review with the Times of San Diego found more than 1,000 migrants have died over the last decade within range of one of these cameras. Here with more is Eileen Guo, who co-reported the series Dying on Camera.
6: There were the General Dynamics remote video surveillance systems, which had cameras and thermal imaging on poles. And then there were Elbitz towers specifically built in Arizona, which added radar to the cameras to detect motion. And then in 2018, the agency began to roll out Anduril's AI-powered autonomous surveillance towers. And what these were meant to do was make it easier to automatically detect and classify the targets, whether it was people or vehicles that were moving through. But again, in all of these generations, we found that the technology was just failing to prevent the fatalities.
4: And your team actually did topographic analysis to determine sort of the sight lines for cameras and whether the location of these deaths should have been in the tower's view. Tell me more about that.
6: Yeah, that's right. We worked with a really incredible researcher in the UC system that looked at whether or not, you know, by the tower height, by the topography of where the remains were found, whether or not someone would have been able to see the tower. And we did find that in some areas, like 10 to 15% of the deaths that occurred were visible to towers. And so that brings up the question of, well, why are these towers being placed where they are if there's so much that they cannot see because of the topography?
4: So what are the implications of these failures? What could be going wrong here?
6: I think one of the really big questions for us is whether the towers were able to detect that someone was there or not, or the surveillance just wasn't working as it's meant to and they weren't aware that anyone was there at all. I think that's a systemic failure in either case. And the other thing that's really important here is that we only know what was found, right? It really highlights what happens when you just throw technology at a problem as complex as this.
4: At this point, billions of dollars have been invested in this virtual wall. What is the future of this surveillance program looking like?
6: Yeah, I think we're going to see a lot more of these towers. And there was recently a plan to put a Andorral surveillance tower in the coastal city of San Clemente in California that was paused only when a congressman got involved. So there are questions of where else are these towers going to go, and we might see them expanding beyond the border.
4: That's Eileen Guo at MIT Technology Review. Jesus Alvarado produced this episode. I'm Megan McCarty-Carino, and that's Marketplace Tech. This is APM.
2: And this is KJZZ 91.5. In a check of news from KJZZ at 1038, Casa Grande leaders created new rules for data center development last year amid concerns that the facilities could build in industrial areas without a formal hearing. As KJZZ's Taylor Griffith reports, tonight will be the first time a data center will go through the city's new public process.
0: Data centers are now considered a conditional industrial use in Casa Grande. That means developers must commit to certain water, energy, and noise requirements. However, the permit only goes through one vote from the Planning and Zoning Commission. It does not need council approval. Commissioners will hold a public hearing on plans for a 900-acre data center 8 miles from downtown. The developer plans to power the facility with an on-site natural gas plant and battery storage. Here's Mayor Lisa Navarro Fitzgibbons.
7: Even though it's zoned in an industrial area, we wanted to make sure that the public can get involved, can come and see what's happening, look at the conditions that have been addressed by them.
0: The city was sued last year over the new zoning requirements over claims of lost property values. Taylor Griffith, KJZZ News, Phoenix.
2: 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Sunshine today in Phoenix, a high of 93 degrees. It's clear and 82 right now at 1040.
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10: I'm Indira Lakshmanan. It's Here and Now. A warning that this next story deals with suicide and veterans who face an elevated risk of suicide, 1.5 times higher than the rest of the American public. First, the troubling statistics. About 133 Americans will die by suicide today, according to the Centers for Disease Control and Prevention. 17 of those will likely be veterans. After accidental injuries, including overdoses, suicide is the second leading cause of death for veterans under the age of 45. To find out more about what's being done to support veterans, we're joined now by Aaron Fletcher, a psychologist and director of the Warrior Care Network at the Wounded Warrior Project. Aaron, welcome and thank you for joining us.
11: Thank you so much for having me.
10: First, I want to remind listeners that if you or someone you know is in crisis or considering suicide, you can phone or text the 988 Lifeline 24 hours a day for support. And Erin, in researching for this interview, we learned that when someone reaches that hotline, veterans can dial 1 to be connected to a specific crisis line just for them. Tell us more about that.
11: Absolutely. So being able to press 1 for veterans is a really, you know, an incredible option when we think about how to prevent suicide and the importance of having veterans and service members feel connected to somebody who has some military cultural competence, some understanding about some specifics of what they might have gone through. They have a sense of the lingo, you know, that's used and what that individual might be experiencing. And we know in times of crisis, having that sense of connection and having that sense of being understood is incredibly important.
10: Right. Well, we recently learned from the acting U.S. Navy Secretary that 8 sailors assigned to the USS Abraham Lincoln Strike Group survived suicide attempts during their recent long deployment. Listeners will remember they spent more than 10 months at sea supporting combat operations and naval blockades in Iran in reportedly desperate conditions with severe food and supply shortages and extreme heat. Tell us about how the war in Iran is affecting both active duty members of the military as well as veterans.
11: Certainly. So, you know, anytime, you know, we hear about service members, you know, struggling to this degree, we take it seriously. It absolutely reinforces something that we do know, and that suicide prevention has to start before someone reaches crisis. That means strengthening connection, recognizing warning signs, reducing barriers to care, and making sure people know where to turn to for help. You know, military actions can bring up memories for veterans, you know, who are struggling. You know, we know that suicide is a complex issue, and so we want to take a very comprehensive and holistic approach to its prevention and really looking at how we can best get ahead of a crisis before it happens.
10: Well, I'm thinking about so much that's in the headlines could be triggering for the people who you serve. Just yesterday, the U.S. military withdrew its forces from Iraq after 23 years. Do major deployments and withdrawals like this provoke strong emotions among the veterans you work with?
11: It can, absolutely. And we're certainly aware of that. And that's why these conversations are so important. We want those that we serve to know that, you know, painful memories and distressing emotions can happen, certainly, you know, when situations like this occur. And we want them to know that there's resources available. And most importantly, there's hope in these situations, that there's support that can be offered, and that we're here to provide that sense of community and that sense of connection, which we know is so incredibly healing.
10: I was also struck by this number. 62% of veterans who died by suicide in 2024 were not receiving VA health care in the last year of their life. My colleague Peter O'Dowd spoke to veteran Shantae Franco last month, and I want to play a bit about what she told him. Let's listen.
12: I always thought because I hadn't deployed, there's no reason for me to have post-traumatic stress disorder. And so I just kept putting it off to the wayside. And then the intrusive thoughts never stopped. But again, I didn't verbalize it. One, because I thought no one would understand. Two, shame. Shame is such a silent killer. And with shame comes isolation as well.
10: I'd love for you to comment on what Shantae said and how it informs the kind of advice you would give to any veterans out there listening who know they need help but haven't reached out to anyone.
11: Well, first, I would say it's, number one, it's incredibly brave for her to share her experience. And she's not alone in that sense of people feeling like their struggles aren't enough, you know, to warrant, you know, formal treatment or, you know, I didn't deploy, so I shouldn't be struggling. And if I am struggling, that says that I'm weak or that, you know, I'm not competent enough to, you know, to handle this. And that couldn't be further from the truth. The idea of raising your hand and saying, I'm struggling, is an incredible sign of strength. We know, though, that the mental health stigma is real. And there is a great deal of shame around seeking support and treatment for mental health. And that's why these types of conversations are so incredibly important. And that's why it's so important for those that are struggling to be willing to share their experience. I can't tell you, you know, I can talk as a, you know, as a mental health professional, you know, till I'm blue in the face about how, you know, important it is to seek care. But hearing that story from a service member is incredibly powerful and really opens the eyes of, you know, her fellow brothers and sisters to know that they're not alone and that help exists.
10: Mm. I'm thinking about how military culture, not only in this country, emphasizes toughness, self-reliance, and it leaves some veterans and active duty military concerned about how they might be perceived if they seek care. What is your advice to veterans or active duty military who may be struggling in this culture, particularly females who might feel there's not a place for them in the military?
11: I would absolutely say that there is a place for them, that there are resources available, particularly through places like Wounded Warrior Project, you know, specific programs and services designed, you know, for female service members and female veterans. And most importantly, I can't emphasize this enough. Seeking help is not a sign of weakness, particularly seeking mental health treatment. You know, I've talked to, you know, lots and lots of warriors about how we're really looking to change this narrative. I want being able to talk about our mental health the same way we're willing to talk about our high blood pressure or our diabetes, or, you know, I have high cholesterol, and so I'm changing my diet, I'm seeing my physician. We want those same conversations to be around mental health. This isn't a sign of weakness. This isn't hopeless. You know, recovery doesn't have to take years of just white knuckling your way through distress and difficulty. There's so much hope and so many resources.
10: I see. Before I let you go, what are some simple things that a veteran who may be struggling or their loved ones can do for them to help?
11: Call someone. Call someone that cares about them, that knows them, who can, you know, just a check-in, a sense of this person cares about me, I'm not alone, and that these feelings that I'm experiencing are temporary. That's, you know, incredibly curative.
10: How about our other listeners? What can they do to support veterans in their own communities?
11: Such a great question. Be willing to have these conversations. Knowing, I mean, we just had a great conversation about these, you know, statistics, which, you know, for some individuals may feel like, well, I'm not trained. I don't know what I would do, you know, in these situations. And that sense of human connection, of being willing to say to somebody, hey, it looks like, you know, you're a little down today, or I've noticed that you've been pulling away, and I'm here for you. I don't have all the answers, but what I do know is that you don't have to go through this alone.
10: That's psychologist Erin Fletcher. She's the director for the Warrior Care Network at Wounded Warrior Project. Erin, thank you so much.
11: Thank you.
10: And if you or someone you know may be considering suicide or in crisis, please dial 988. If you're a veteran, you can press 1. For more information, including how to access the crisis line from overseas, you can go to veteranscrisisline.net. 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

0: listening to here now on KJZZ and KJZZ.org. Still ahead on Here and Now, election experts are anticipating another unprecedented year in how elections are going to be run. We'll hear from one of them. And also, newly obtained documents from the New York Times reveal the timeline between the alleged assault and when the Jane Doe at Cornell University filed a report with campus police. We'll get the latest on those stories coming up at 11 o'clock on Here and Now.
1: In 2024, a student at Cornell reported to campus police a nightmarish experience she said she had in a frat house involving sex while under the influence of drugs and alcohol. Then in mid-September of this year, she sued, among others, the school and the fraternity. What does the story of the so-called Cornell 7 tell us about campus culture, our legal system, and accountability? Next time on Today Explained.
0: 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Sunny and warmer today in Phoenix, 93 the forecast high, rising to 95 tomorrow. It's 83 degrees in Phoenix at 10:52.
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3: It's Here and Now. If you grew peppers this fall or are picking some up, listen up, because Here and Now resident chef Kathy Gunst has new recipes to share, and she's here in the studio. Yay! And
4: yay!
3: Not just because you brought food, because
4: sure.
3: We love seeing you. Hi.
4: Hi. It's so good to be here. Yeah.
5: So, Kathy, we're not talking about chili peppers, but these gorgeous sweet bell peppers that we're looking at from your garden that come in green, yellow,
3: beautiful,
5: orange, and red. Now, you weren't always a fan of the bell pepper. Why not?
4: In fact, if you asked me what one of my least favorite foods was, I would say
3: what?
4: Particularly those green. I found them tasteless. But this time of year, you go to a farmer's market and you see these colors and you crunch on one and it bursts these juices. And suddenly I said, time to rethink the sweet pepper. So here we are.
3: And aren't we lucky you did? Okay. So first dish, peppers and onions.
4: Yes. An Italian sort of side dish. Pepperonata. How was that? Very well done. This is a wonderful dish because it is so simple, but it screams flavor.
3: Is this what we have?
4: This is what you have.
5: Let's take a bite.
4: So while you bite, one bite each, I will describe. You take the peppers, you core them, you seed them, you thinly slice them, you saute them with onions, and they become silky soft. The texture is just what I love. Then you fry capers in olive oil. Capers are a bud, and they start to pop and open up almost like a flower. You add some chili flakes, fresh oregano, and vinegar, and you've got this gorgeous dish. You're eating it on a crostini, which is a piece of crunchy bread with that I cooked in a little olive oil with some whipped feta on it. But you could add this on top of fish dishes, chicken, polenta, rice, pasta.
5: Right.
4: Just wonderful,
5: so
4: simple.
5: So a real flavor addition, not just a garnish, but it's just waking up this entire crostini.
4: Excellent point. Yes.
5: All right, Kathy, you also have a recipe for my absolute favorite hearty brunch dish, shashuka. It's that Middle Eastern North African dish of eggs poached in a savory tomato and garlic sauce. But your version uses a lot of peppers. Tell us about it.
4: And it uses them in two different ways. So you take a tomato sauce, or if you still have them, you chop up fresh tomatoes, and then you're going to add some garlic and a bunch of peppers, red, yellow, green, orange, seeded, thinly sliced. You could also add a poblano, which has a tiny bit of spice. You're going to roast that pepper sauce, the tomato sauce. Then you're going to crack four eggs on it, crumble some feta cheese. Then you're going to take more slices of the red, yellow, orange, green peppers and put it on top and roast it. So the peppers on top don't fully cook, so they give you the crunch and the color, and then you have the ooey-gooey egg. egg and the creamy feta. And it's just an explosion of colors and textures.
3: Oh, wonderful. You are breaking the website right now. HereNow.org will have the recipes. But real quick, we've talked before about putting peppers, you know, on the stove or on a grill, so you kind of burn the outside, then you put them in a paper bag to steam them, then you burn your fingers to get the skin off, or is that just me?
4: That's
3: not
4: the process.
3: Not the skin of your fingers. That sounded awful. But to get the outside of the bell pepper off.
4: This is when you want something that's called roasted peppers. People buy them in the jar, but it's so easy. You put it directly on heat, whether it's a fire, a charcoal, or a gas grill, or right on your stove, immediately into the paper bag.
3: Right.
4: So it steams it, peel them right off, and you can keep those roasted peppers in olive oil in a jar in your fridge for weeks.
3: That's fabulous.
5: Well,
3: okay.
5: I'm thinking about our favorite dish with peppers is putting these gorgeous colored peppers, the kind of mini size, into chicken stew to color it up, the sort of Middle Eastern chicken chickpea stew. But I want to ask you about your take on a classic dish, which is stir-fried beef with peppers. It's popular in Chinese, Peruvian, Jamaican culture.
4: Correct.
5: Tell us what is different about your version of this dish.
4: I use a lot of peppers, and this dish comes together in about 15 minutes. So this is like a Thursday night perfect dish. You thinly slice whatever type of beef you want. It can be a strip steak, skirt, flank, ribeye, very thin. You marinate it in some cornstarch, soy sauce, or tamari, little bit of sesame oil. Then you're going to stir fry garlic and ginger and peppers and onions, a little more soy, some rice wine vinegar, and you just throw the beef in. And if you have a pot of rice, you have this gorgeous, fresh autumnal dinner in 15 minutes.
5: And sizzling and just, you know, with
4: the
5: savory meat, but also the sweet of the peppers. That sounds incredible.
4: Exactly.
3: Okay, we just have a little bit of time left here. If there's anything more you want to tell us for tips, but How late do you get peppers? I mean, you have a gorgeous garden.
4: Well, depends where you are. I mean, they're one of the last things to harvest, so they're going to be around for several weeks. I do want to talk about how unbelievably healthy they are for you. They are said to boost your immune system. They're incredibly low in calories. I feel like I'm one of those 1-800 numbers. Fiber, protein, vitamin C, A, B6, and improves digestion. So, yeah, definitely time to rethink sweet bell peppers.
3: Okay. We have been talking peppers with Here and Now resident chef Kathy Gunst. We'll have all of her recipes at hereandnow.org. And again, you know, you may want to wear gloves if you do the steaming thing. I'm just saying, you know.
4: Oh, not to burn your fingers?
3: Not to burn your fingers. Kathy, thank you so much for coming in and bringing such a tasty dish.
4: So nice to be here.
5: Delicious.
3: Yeah. Here and Now is a production of NPR and WBUR. I'm Robin Young.
5: I'm Indira Lakshmanan.
4: I'm Kathy Gunst. It's Here and Now.
3: Yes, it is.
4: That was fun.

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1: 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Weather-wise, around the state today in southern Arizona, clear skies for Tucson, a high around 86. It's going to be sunny and breezy in Flagstaff, and they'll top out around 74 degrees. And here in Phoenix, heading for that high of 93, we have sunny skies, 83 degrees at 11 o'clock.
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6: From NPR and WBUR Boston, I'm Robin Young.
7: I'm Indira Lakshmanan. It's Here and Now. Coming up, 1,000 pages of Cornell's internal investigation reveal new details about rape allegations against campus fraternity members. A New York Times reporter shares her findings.
6: Also, homebuyers think they want an old house with character and a lower price tag, but in many places, new construction is now less expensive.
8: That's a really important finding, and it's kind of counterintuitive, right? Like, why would I pay more for something that's older when I can get something new?
7: And Pulitzer Prize winner Ayad Akhtar's luminous new novel, The Radiance, explores the nature of reality. But is it memoir or fiction?
9: So much of what I'm drawing from is drawn from my life, but so much is also concocted or reshaped or dramatically purposed.
7: Coming up Here and Now.
6: The news is first.
10: Live from NPR News, I'm Lakshmi Singh. There's still no definitive word on the condition of the death row inmate who survived an execution last night in Tennessee. Krista Gail Pike was sentenced to death for 1995 murder. She was given two injections of lethal doses of a sedative, but she survived and was taken to a nearby hospital. Catherine Sweeney of member station WPLN spoke to NPR's Here and Now about the debate surrounding executions, which in the wake of this latest development, Tennessee Governor Bill Lee has put on hold in the state.
11: A lot of doctors here say basically only unethical doctors would sign up to be involved in this. Only unethical healthcare workers would, because every ethics code says they're not supposed to participate in executions. And so all we know is it was catastrophically wrong. It was an enormous dose of a sedative, and she was still breathing. Mm-hmm. But we don't know much about her condition now either. They're being very secretive about it. We do know that she is still alive, but that's about it.
10: A New York prosecutor now says he did not have access to full transcripts of a woman's account of being raped at Cornell University in 2024 when he decided not to pursue the case. District Attorney Matthew Van Houten says he stopped the investigation after only reviewing the woman's signed statement. Here's NPR's Brian Mann.
12: Van Houten has said the former student, who alleged in a recent civil lawsuit that she was gang-raped by seven male students, gave a different account to campus police 2 years ago, describing her participation in drug use and sex at a frat party as, quote, voluntary, conscious, and consensual. But now more full transcripts of the woman's interviews with campus police investigators have been reported by multiple news outlets. They show she described the incident at the time in graphic terms as rape. In a statement to WSKG Radio, Van Houten says he didn't see that information before stopping the investigation. If it's factual, we absolutely should have been informed about what Jane Doe said to police, Van Houten said. Brian Mann, NPR News, Ithaca, New York.
10: Starting today, states will pay for a larger share of the bill to run the food assistance program known as SNAP. Here's NPR's Juliana Kim.
13: Last year's massive Republican tax and spending law, known as the One Big Beautiful Bill Act, included major changes to how SNAP is funded, shifting more of the costs onto states rather than the federal government. As a result, states may need to spend 2 to 3 times more in the future in order to keep the food assistance program running. That's according to the Georgetown Center on Poverty and Inequality. The key question now is how states will afford these new costs to SNAP. Policy experts say states may need to raise taxes, cut funding for other programs, or reduce access to food benefits. And it comes as SNAP participation is already rapidly dropping. Juliana Kim, NPR News.
10: Again, federal funding for costs, including state SNAP workers, will shrink by half. It's NPR News.
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15: Good morning from KJZZ News in Phoenix. I'm Bruce Drummond. Candidates for Arizona Secretary of State disagreed on nearly every

0: unrealistic promise that Kalada knows he can't deliver on. Fontes said the state must prioritize accuracy in elections over speed. Cameron Sanchez, KJZZ News, Phoenix.
1: ASU is placing its head hockey coach on paid administrative leave just days before the start of the season. This comes after a student athlete collapsed from life-threatening heat stroke during the team's first practice in August. KJZZ's Catherine Davis-Young reports.
2: Matthew Mayich has been hospitalized since the August 20th practice and is not expected to recover. Head coach Greg Powers told reporters last week he believed he was still the right person to lead the team following the incident. But Mayich's parents and members of the team have called for Powers and other coaching staff to be put on leave until an investigation can be completed. ASU says assistant coach Mike Corbett will lead the team as the season opens this weekend, and an interim coach will be named soon. Catherine Davis-Young, KJZZ News, Phoenix.
1: 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That is KJZZ.org. 86 degrees was our high yesterday in Phoenix. We will rise substantially up to 93 today. That is still cooler than average for this time of year, though. 74 is our overnight low, and then we'll see sunshine all the way through the weekend ahead with highs right around 95 degrees until Monday. It's now 85 degrees in Phoenix at 11:06.
3: From NPR and WBUR, I'm Indira Lakshmanan.
4: I'm Robin Young. It's Here and Now. And we're a little over a month away from midterm elections that Democrats think will return them to power in the House, maybe the Senate, possibly even state houses. This morning, the Cook Political Report shifted the governor's race in Texas and Florida from likely Republican to lean Republican. But President Trump is begging Republicans to get out and vote as if he was on the ballot. He's also not explicitly ruling out sending federal immigration agents to polling locations, which will also have federal observers and party monitors as usual. Our first guest this hour has run elections for years. Tammy Patrick is Chief Programs Officer at the Election Center, also known as the National Association of Election Officials. She served on President Obama's Commission on Election Administration. So, Tammy, the Trump administration has sued states for their voter rolls, tried to restrict mail-in voting, tried to make the post office the judge of who gets to vote by mail. Courts and states have denied him. But do you think that's the story of this election, increased federal involvement?
5: I think it might be. And here's the challenge that we have in this moment. It's important to note that before every federal election for the last couple of decades that I've been doing this work, there has been a posture of increased observation, increased, either the political parties or others who are going to be at the polls in droves. And that usually doesn't play out in quite that way. So in this moment, I'm not sure if we're really going to see that manifest because it's been postulated numerous times before and has not come to fruition. But in this moment, we are seeing changes in the way the federal government has been involving itself in elections. And it's really important for listeners to realize that our elections are run by professionals at the state and local level.
4: Right.
5: It has been that way for, since the beginning of our country.
4: Yeah. Well, there is, fear of outside interference. And generals have told members of Congress, like Michigan Senator Alyssa Slotkin, that there are no plans for troops to be deployed at polling places. But Homeland Security Secretary Mark Wayne Mullen says immigration agents will be there if there are specific threats. That is vague to some state officials. Have we been here before where we're talking about troops or federal agents at polls?
5: We have not. The most important piece here for listeners and voters to realize is that it's really easy to say things. It's more difficult to actually make them come to pass. And what I mean by that is that if you say, I'm going to rig an election, I'm going to hack voting equipment, it's very easy to say that and to spread that message. It's much harder to do all of these things, and it's much harder to do all these things everywhere. So even if it's the case that we have observers, and we always have federal observers and party observers at the polls in every election, but the federal observers are usually, a few of them across the country, it's not going to be the case that this is something that every voter is going to encounter if they choose to vote
4: right.
5: In person.
4: Well, what about the effect of saying things? Does just the saying, as, President Trump has done, well, there's fraud with ballots or

0: Does that have an impact on the vote?
1: It remains to be seen if it will have an impact, because what we know from some research is that when there are policies and practices that are put in place that are seemingly obstacles to voters, it actually increases turnout because voters realize that voting is their superpower. And it's important for them to not let someone take it away easily or lightly or to be dissuaded.
0: We know the Department of Justice is sending 1,000 monitors, the largest number under a Republican president, to the polls. Political parties, outside groups will also send observers. What is your advice to them and voters?
1: So it's important for voters to realize that observers are not there to interact with the voters in the polling place. I had a former state elections director tell me that when he would train his observers, he would tell them, you're there to use your eyes, your ears, and not your mouth.
0: Mm.
1: So it's important for voters to realize that even if there are observers there, that's good. We have a transparent election system, but they are not there to intercede, to intercept, to impede the process in any way. And if they see that, or if they feel that they have been approached incorrectly or improperly, they need to reach out to the local election official.
0: Yeah. Well, early voting has already begun. Just your sense of what we might expect to see, what you're hearing, how it might go.
1: So at this point, what we're seeing is that many people are still wanting to vote by mail. Many people are saying that they want to get their ballots early so they can return them early. And the sooner ballots get returned, the sooner they are processed and counted and can be included in those election night results and not be on the cliffhangers for all of those close races.
0: Tammy Patrick, Chief Programs Officer at the Election Center, also known as the National Association of Election Officials. Tammy, thank you so much.
1: Thank you so much for having me.
2: Now to an update from Cornell University, where New York prosecutors have reopened a criminal investigation that is raising questions about sexual assault on college campuses and how universities handle such reports. And a warning to listeners, this conversation will include discussion of rape. The New York Times has obtained more than 1,000 pages from Cornell's internal investigation related to an alleged gang rape at a fraternity house 2 years ago. Text, emails, and interviews reveal crucial details of what happened in the 3 weeks between a party at the Chi Phi fraternity and a report made to campus police. A female student who's being referred to as Jane Doe alleged that she was drugged and raped by 7 members of the frat. Sharon Otterman is one of the reporters who broke this story for The Times, and she joins us now. Sharon, welcome.
3: Thank you so much.
2: So the documents you reviewed paint a picture of a woman who seems to be processing over these 3 weeks what has happened to her. She's just 20 years old. She's only a sophomore. She has just joined a sorority. Tell us about your takeaway from these documents overall.
3: I think the documents provide us with this crucial window to see how a potential victim of sexual assault will process this information in real time. When she first talks to her roommates, she doesn't use words like rape, but she's also very sort of defensive and being strange, weird, you know, from their point of view about how she's describing it. So they know that something more went on. And I think over those 3 weeks, she comes to terms with the fact that she lost control and that things happened to her body that she did not want to happen.
2: Hmm. I was struck that in her interview with campus police that happened 3 weeks after the party, she said, quote, "I can say with 100% confidence I was raped." And yet the original 6-page summary report that was filed at the time by Cornell campus police did not include that quote, didn't even use the word rape. What is the reason for that? And could that be why the district attorney at the time did not move forward with a criminal case?
3: If you read police reports, they're not gripping narratives. And this police officer decided to omit anything that he did not think was a sort of who, what, where, when, why statement of fact. But in doing so, he left out crucial context about why a woman in this situation would take a drug or why she would not verbally stand up and say no. These are the kinds of consent-based moments that most, you know, modern women have experienced, and they know how difficult in these situations this can be. The DA never gets to see the full breadth of what she actually says to the police investigator because he receives a very abbreviated report that is just a recitation and kind of like a flattening of some of the descriptions that she gives of the moments that disturbed her the most. And so that might not fully explain why he decided not to prosecute, because there are very high bars to proving rape in New York State. But it definitely seems to make it more understandable why he might not have.
2: Hmm. I want to talk about the text messages you reviewed between the alleged victim, her friends, and the men involved. The texts show a lot of confusion, even for the alleged victim herself, about what happened at the party. But then some of the young men involved apologized to her by text after the event. Talk about that.
3: I think after the party, the men got together and realized, like, oh, wow, that got out of hand. And everybody went into kind of damage control mode. Some of her texts, she later says, are her trying to get information about what happened that night from them to try to fill in some of the gaps of her memory. So she did have kind of a strategic goal in some of the communications with the men. And the men, I think, had a strategic goal in apologizing to her and trying to say, hey, let's not worry about this. Let's let bygones be bygones.
2: How did the university's interviews with six of the seven accused men square with the texts between Jane Doe and these men that you reviewed?
3: I mean, none of the men admit doing anything beyond the drug use. Some do say that they engaged in consensual sex. One of the men actually accuses her of being the aggressor and sort of counterclaims against her. There's a sort of a diversity of responses from them, but you could put them all in the category of denial.
2: I'm wondering what universities can do better because, you know, this is a young woman who was only 20 years old. She was confused by what happened. She went and saw a medical doctor, and the report seems to indicate that the doctor kind of dismissed her concerns and said, maybe you should go get therapy. So how can universities and the authorities there be doing better?
3: There is enormous room for improvement. I know universities have tried training, but it's really a culture shift, and there's been a lot of research done on this, how do we improve these sorts of cultural situations to make this completely unacceptable. And so this is a work in progress that not just Cornell, but, you know, all universities are working on.
2: Sharon Otterman covers higher education for the New York Times. She was part of the team that broke the story about the 1,000 pages of internal documents related to this investigation. Sharon, thank you so much.
3: Thank you.
2: This is Here and Now.
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5: The U.S. Senate race in Maine could decide who controls Congress. Republican incumbent Susan Collins has won the state five times, but can Democratic challenger Troy Jackson surprise her?
6: There's a reason that he has won districts that, generally speaking, Democrats have no business winning in.
5: We talk to voters from their home in northern Maine on the next All Things Considered from NPR News.
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4: And speaking of cars, on the Valley freeways right now, eastbound on the US 60 near Gilbert Road, we've got a report of a crash blocking the HOV lane there. Sunshine, a high near 93 degrees today in Phoenix. It is 85 right now, and the time is 11:20.
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0: It's Here and Now, and we've been taking a weeks-long look at housing. It's not a pretty sight. We've also been asking, what are you seeing? We heard from Greg Skipton of Farmington, New York. He was a stay-at-home dad when he jumped into the housing market about 4 years ago. Didn't have much luck at first.
13: We were outbid for cash offers on multiple properties, including one that we went more than $100,000 over the asking price and over our initial top plan budget. We were fortunate, however, that our realtor talked us into looking into a new build spec home, which we had initially ruled out as we were looking for something with older charm. But the house checked all of our basic boxes, was priced in our budget, and as the first completed home in the neighborhood, the developer gave it to us at the listed price, which was well below what we'd been bidding elsewhere.
0: Well, so thank you, Greg, for that and for listening. And he goes on to say, new construction may not be on your radar if you're looking to buy a house, but it may be worth your while in this current market. Let's see what Joel Berner says. He is senior economist for Realtor.com. Hi, Joel.
14: Hi, thank you for having me. And I could not agree more. New construction should be on your radar if you're looking for homes right now.
0: Okay, tell us more, because, you know, a lot of people, as Greg said, oh, I want a house with character in an older neighborhood. It always already has a lot of foliage, you know. Why? Why look at new?
14: Yeah, new construction saves you money over the total time that you own the home. We did an analysis earlier this year finding that new construction buyers save over $25,000 in the first 10 years of owning their home. That's based on having to replace major systems in older homes and the energy use advantages of new construction. So even if that sticker price is a little bit higher, you may make it up over time.
0: Wow, you may have just answered my next question when you mentioned the energy use. Zillow reports a trend reversal. It used to be from 2018 to 2024 that new construction homes cost more than existing homes. Now it's the opposite. Is it partly because of the energy saving and some of the, you know, the new technology?
14: That can be part of it, but really it's kind of a geographic mix issue. You know, I kind of recreated that Zillow analysis and got a similar result that in about 30 of the top 100 metros by household size, that new construction is priced lower on a per square foot basis than existing homes. And that's a really important finding, and it's kind of counterintuitive, right? Like, why would I pay more for something that's older when I can get something new? But really what we find is that in these areas where new construction is competitively priced, a lot of times the homes are in new developments kind of in the suburban and exurban parts of the metro area. So the land that they're sitting on often isn't as valuable as it is in city centers where some of the older neighborhoods are. So it's a little bit of a geographic mix issue. But also it's the fact that builders are really motivated to sell right now. They have a lot of inventory and a slow pace of sales throughout a lot of 2026. So they're more likely to cut prices and more likely to offer incentives to buyers than resale homeowners are.
0: Because it was counterintuitive. If they cost more, you know, back in 2018 and cost less now, that doesn't make sense given the, you know, tariffs and all the, you know, inflation things we're hearing. But you just explained the reason. Okay, let's go on to Lucas Miller. He's also a new build convert. He said he had looked at pre-owned homes for sale, but was finding shoddy flips and poorly maintained homes.
15: My wife and I just bought a new build in McCordsville, Indiana for $430,000 at a 5% fixed rate due to builder incentives. And I think there can be a lot of trepidation around going new build and that older homes, you know, were maybe built better, that new homes have no character, which can be true. But there are also plenty of horror stories I've heard of people buying a home that instantly needs tens of thousands of dollars in repairs that weren't caught during the inspection.
0: Okay. So, Lucas, thank you. And Joel, you have a personal experience with this.
14: I do. Yeah, I own an old home from 1960. And in the first year that we owned it, we had to redo the foundation, we had to redo the plumbing, and we had to redo the roof. So the total cost of ownership calculus really hit me in the mouth there.
0: That's very funny, Joel, that you consider 1960 an old home. Because here in New England, you know, an old home would be like 1910. But
14: that's right,
0: we also heard of builder incentives and a fixed rate. Are these common?
14: Very common. So builders are really trying to meet buyers where they are, and something that they can do because of the volume of loans that they bring to mortgage originators is they can get good deals on those rates, kind of package things together and offer lower rates. A lot of times they do have to pay for these buy downs, but reduced rates are the most common incentive that we see listed on realtor.com for new construction homes. And so I think a lot of buyers are staring down the barrel of a 7% mortgage rate and saying, I just can't afford this right now. But builders come in. And what we actually found in our most recent analysis was that the average promotional rate being offered was closer to 4% by these builders. And that includes some temporary buy downs and some adjustable rate mortgages. So it's not exactly apples to apples with a 30-year fixed, but still it greatly reduces the financing costs for new construction buyers.
0: Well, we just have to get this in here. This is realtor.com that we're talking about with Joel Berner. And they have these things that I love to read even when I'm not thinking of moving to Boise or Chattanooga, Tennessee. This is the Where New Construction Thrives Top Metros for 2026 research that you did. Those two cities are on the list, Charleston, South Carolina, Madison, Wisconsin. Tell us about these metro areas and why you want people to look at them.
14: Yeah, so we just kind of looked at all the new construction listings across our site, and we ranked them on four criteria, kind of grouping by metro area. So we looked at the availability of new construction homes, the affordability of new construction homes, the sustainability, and the desirability of those homes. And so we found that the top 10 metros across the country where new construction is the most appealing, you mentioned a handful of them, but they're really great options for people who are looking to buy a new home. And if you have the flexibility to move kind of wherever in the country you want, maybe with remote work, and you are interested in new construction, these are some places that really have a lot of good offerings that are going to meet a lot of people's needs. And so the Carolinas really dominated.
0: Wow.
14: That was the big story.
0: Yeah,
14: we had six of our top 10 metros came from North and South Carolina.
0: Okay. Joel Berner, economist for Realtor.com. Joel, thank you. And we, of course, thank all our listeners who've been writing us their stories as well. Joel, thanks so much.
14: Absolutely. Thank you for having me.
2: Right now, eastern monarch butterflies are flying south through the central United States to spend the winter in Mexico. It's a journey of more than 2,000 miles, and the gorgeous butterflies are getting some help as states plant rest stops along the way. Harvest Public Media's Rachel Kramer reports.
16: In 2013, the number of eastern monarch butterflies sank to their lowest level on record. A census at the time showed that the number of monarchs that had once covered 50 square acres of forest in central Mexico, where they overwinter, had dropped to covering fewer than 3 square acres. Scientists warned monarchs would become extinct unless their numbers increased. The Obama administration formed a task force to figure out how to reverse the decline. A monarch butterfly expert came to speak with highway managers.
17: In that talk, I presented an idea that we could improve monarch habitat by creating strips of milkweed and native plant habitat along the banks of the interstate highways.
16: That's Chip Taylor, the founding director of Monarch Watch at the University of Kansas, and he says there was one interstate in mind.
17: I-35 runs from the northern part of the U.S. around Duluth all the way down to the border in Texas.
16: The idea was called the Monarch Highway. The goal was to plant milkweed and other native wildflowers in areas along the interstate to offset habitat loss. The Federal Highway Administration signed an agreement with several state departments of transportation that manage I-35. However, the Monarch Highway project stalled, due in part to a lack of funding and changing priorities at the state and federal level. Still, some states have embraced adding milkweed and other wildflowers along roads. In Illinois, where the official state insect is the monarch butterfly, local governments, conservation groups, and state agencies are working along a famous route. Susan Helm is co-president of the project.
18: We realized that monarchs in Illinois travel up and down, basically along Route 66.
16: Helm offers lots of advice to groups that want to start native pollinator gardens, from seed mixes to maintenance.
18: There's a lot of interest, there's a lot of enthusiasm, whether it's a library, a park, even businesses, historic sites, or Lincoln's home, Oak Ridge Cemetery, where Lincoln's buried. I mean, it's just snowballed in a good way.
16: The Route 66 Monarch Flyway runs between Chicago and St. Louis. There's a similar concept in Missouri with the nearly 300-mile-long Highway 13 Butterfly Trail. Iowa has been reintroducing native plants along roadsides for decades. Rachel Harris is the chief landscape architect in roadside development for the Iowa Department of Transportation. She's excited to point out all the different wildflowers growing next to an I-35 exit.
19: There's obviously the compass plant, but there's also the false indigo, baptisia, rattlesnake.
16: Back in the 1970s, Harris says Iowa spent a lot of money mowing non-native grass and spraying weeds alongside highways. The current approach is less costly, both for the state's budget and the environment. And Harris says those prairie plants, of course, provide habitat for monarch butterflies.
19: I love coming out here and seeing all the butterflies and the bees. Every time we see monarchs, like, our team will be like, "Monarch!" Because we always get really excited.
16: A monarch butterfly flies by as if on cue. Experts like Chip Taylor with Monarch Watch say these butterflies face a lot of threats, especially with climate change. But having areas where they can eat, rest, and lay their eggs gives monarch butterflies a greater chance of completing their migration. For NPR News, I'm Rachel Kramer in Des Moines, Iowa.
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4: 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Thanks for joining us. We've got a check of the latest news headlines from NPR coming up next.
0: Live from NPR News in Boston, I'm Josie Guarino. Krista Pike is still alive a day after Tennessee's failed attempt to execute her by lethal injection. That's according to her attorney, who says Pike remains hospitalized. Meantime, Tennessee is suspending all state executions for the rest of the year following Pike's botched lethal injection last night. Pike survived two doses before state officials suspended the execution and had her taken to a hospital for medical care. It was the second botched execution in the state this year. It's unclear what went wrong in the execution. Pike was convicted of the 1995 murder of a classmate. The Trump administration's cuts to the Supplemental Nutrition Assistance Program, or SNAP, kick in today. It means states will need to shore up anywhere from $3 to $670 million to fully offset the loss in federal funding for administrative costs. California, New York, Pennsylvania, Texas, and Michigan are expected to be especially hard hit. State officials nationwide are tackling high fuel prices driven by the war in Iran. With affordability a top voter concern in the midterm elections, more than a third of states are offering tax relief. Ohio lawmakers just passed a 90-day gas tax holiday. Other states have suspended fuel taxes entirely or targeted relief directly to farmers and loggers. This is Here and Now.
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4: Well, fighting in Yemen reignited this summer, connected with the Iran war, and experts say that's exacerbating a health and humanitarian crisis. We'll hear from Save the Children's country director in Yemen coming up at 11:52 on Here and Now. 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It's 85 degrees in Phoenix at 11:34.
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0: It's here and now. A pro data center party invitation goes viral, and people wonder, is it a prank? Now, polls show most Americans oppose data centers near them, and organizers across the country are calling for moratoriums on building new ones. But one man's supportive planned party at his Washington, D.C. row house was real, and it took on a life of its own, relocating to a Bitcoin bar where hundreds of people showed up on a recent Saturday night to celebrate the sprawling facilities that power AI. NPR's Maham Javed takes us there.
20: By 9 p.m., the line outside PubKey, a bar that offers a discount for paying in Bitcoin, stretched almost across the block. People delivered on the ask for cocktail attire, showing up in suits, LED hats, and long dresses. Inside, there was a generative AI photo booth, tech-themed drinks, a lot of reporters, and folks who just love data centers. 32-year-old Caitlin Hanna and her husband were visiting from Minnesota.
21: So we figured like a center-right party for pro data centers seemed like the thing to do.
20: Hanna, an engineer, thinks the backlash against data centers is overblown.
21: It's kind of like a popular thing to really drum up support and really get people energized, which doesn't really reflect the truth of the situation at all.
20: Channing Peer, the 30-year-old founder of Anvil Labs, which helps companies integrate AI, says people will learn to adapt.
22: I'm just very pro data centers, AI accelerationism, pro human, and we shouldn't be scared of data centers.
20: The Data After Dark party was organized by writers and leaders from conservative media and sponsored by groups like the Bitcoin Policy Institute and AI companies. Daniel DiMartino, a 27-year-old fellow at the Manhattan Institute, a right-leaning think tank that also sponsored the event, says candidates who oppose data centers are reacting to the polls.
23: The vast majority of elected officials know that AI is important and good, and they understand that we need to win the AI race against China.
20: That idea, a race against China, came up repeatedly during speeches. But not everyone in the crowd was on board. One speaker was interrupted by climate protesters walking onto the stage. The crowd drowned them out. USA! USA! Here is one of the protesters outside the bar, Jackson Schnabel, a Georgetown University senior, also part of climate defiance.
24: Data centers and AI are increasing the amount of fossil fuel emissions that we produce. That is something that must be urgently stopped if we want to secure a future that is livable for everyone.
20: Back inside, PubKey CEO Thomas Pakia expects the backlash to AI to fade.
25: I think this is a political hot potato that's going to go away immediately after the midterms. For us to slow down and basically hand over one of the biggest innovation races in human history would be very sad to see as an American.
20: While a lot of people there were invested in data centers, many were just there to enjoy a packed party with an open bar. Maham Javed, NPR News, Washington.

0: And today on our podcast, Here and Now Anytime, what we're learning about the state of Tennessee's failed attempt to execute a woman on death row yesterday. Here and Now Anytime, our daily news brief. 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
1: And good morning from KJZZ News in Phoenix. I'm Bruce Drummond. New federal rules for the Colorado River officially go into effect today, but they won't change the amount of water flowing to Arizona quite yet. KJZZ's Alex Hager reports the state is still working on an agreement to spread out the pain of the cutbacks.
2: Arizona is slated to take the biggest cuts under the new rules, but it's close to a deal with California and Nevada to soften the blow. State officials say it's hung up while they figure out which specific cities and farms will use less water. John Bergeron studies water policy at the nonprofit Western Resource Advocates.
3: That's what they're hoping to find agreement on, is not only do we agree each state how much we're going to take, but within each state, who's going to actually take the shortages.
2: Arizona's top water official told KJZZ that Nevada's decision to sue the federal government over its new river rules also extended negotiations between the states. But he's very optimistic about the deal, which must be signed before January 1st. Alex Hager, KJZZ News, Phoenix.
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1: We're heading for a high of 93 degrees today in Phoenix under sunny skies. It is 85 right now, and the time is 11:40.
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6: I'm Indira Lakshmanan. It's Here and Now. What happens when a near-death experience opens a doorway to a spiritual awakening? That's the question at the heart of The Radiance, an incandescent new novel out this week by Pulitzer Prize winner Ayad Akhtar. It's about a writer, also named Ayad Akhtar, who is left crumpled on a roadside after a deliberate hit and run. When he awakens from a brief coma, instead of anger at the driver who hit him, he feels a mysterious state of altered perception, an intense, luminous awareness in his chest that he calls the radiance. The novel explores the nature of reality, campus scandal, and autofiction, and it interrogates the mysteries of the human soul. Again, the novel is The Radiance. It's getting rave reviews from critics, and writer Ayad Akhtar joins us now from NPR Studios in New York. Welcome.
7: Thank you, Indira. What a wonderful summation.
6: Well, I have to say, it wasn't hard to summarize this because I just loved this book. It was so interesting. There were so many disparate threads in this story that really resonated with me. I think the central one is that near-fatal accident that triggers a spiritual out-of-body experience. How did this idea come to you?
7: I was looking for a dramatic circumstance that could begin or initiate the story, and, you know, he gets hit early on. Part of the inspiration for this comes from the wonderful French philosopher Montaigne, who famously was thrown from a horse and ended up in a kind of state of grace, a kind of nearness, a nearness to death that was a sweetness and a relief. And he found that he was never again afraid of death for the rest of his life. So, you know, there is some precedent for the notion, and I needed something that was going to be impactful and compelling and dramatic and that could, you know, give us an entree into this experience.
6: I'm also fascinated by the way you tell this story. You give your fictional protagonist your own name, your Pakistani-American identity growing up in Wisconsin, your success as a writer, even your appointment as New York State author. All of those are true facts. And I wonder, why did you want readers to question what happened to the real Iyad Akhtar and where the fiction begins.
7: I began this procedure with my last book, Homeland Elegies, in which I have a narrator who has many of, you know, my facts and has my name. And this book is a follow-up in a way to that book. And the notion in 2019 when I was writing that book was that I felt that we were already slipping into a kind of post-truth reality where the metric for whether something mattered was its narrative force and not its truth content. And I found that as a writer increasingly of fiction, people were asking me whether the things that I was writing about were things that happened to me. And it almost felt increasingly at large that folks were responding to fiction as if it were nonfiction, trying to source the place or the reason for something in my life or in a writer's life. So I said, well, let's dispense with the illusion here and let's play this game where this narrator has my name, many of the facts of my life, and we go on this ride where we're much closer to reality. In fact, we are, because so much of what I'm drawing from is drawn from my life, but so much is also concocted or reshaped or dramatically purposed. You know, Augustine famously in the Confessions writes an autobiography, but it's really autofiction, if you will. It's a set of stories about his life that is intended to demonstrate certain ideas. Hmm. So it's a very old form. We have a new name for it, but folks have been doing it for a long time.
6: Well, you just used that term autofiction, and your main character in this book teaches a campus seminar on autofiction, encouraging his students to combine fiction with their personal stories. This kind of seems like that. So I'm wondering, how does this form help you tell a story that is truer than memoir?
7: Well, it dispenses with the sort of need for hewing to the objective so-called facts, and it allows me to craft a form that is true to the subjective truth, the larger truth, the metaphorical truth, the artistic truth.
6: Mm. My guest is the Pulitzer Prize-winning writer Iyad Akhtar. We're talking about his new book, The Radiance. I'd like to ask you to read a short passage from page 27 in the novel. This takes place shortly after your narrator discovers an otherworldly warm light around his heart after his near-death experience.
7: On the subway back downtown, my awareness deepened. The undercurrent of inner silence somehow even quieter. My interest in those around me even more acute than before. And all of it connected to the warmth still stirring in my chest. I'm reluctant to put it as simply as I experienced it, knowing the breach of reason it will represent. Even now, as I write this account, years after the fact, I'm still not sure what interpretive gloss to apply or how to render the experience more plausibly. This, that I suddenly felt I was seeing not with my eyes, but through my chest. A number of the riders were masked, and somehow my inability to see their faces didn't diminish the vividness of what it felt like my heart was seeing.
6: Mm. The character goes on there to almost see into the problems and the lives of the strangers who are riding with him on the subway. Iyad first sees a neurologist seeking physiological causes for the radiance. Then he sees a psychiatrist. He also turns to the writings of Plato, to Sufi poetry and music, the Russian novelist Dostoevsky's descriptions of ecstatic auras related to epileptic seizures. Are you trying to give readers the idea that there are some things about ourselves that cannot be rationally explained?
7: Exactly. We have so many different maps of our experience, and obviously when the medical map enters the picture, so often it becomes the final and definitive map. But what does that map really tell us? It's not clear to me that the medical map is really always the best map for understanding what the nature of our subjective experience is. And so Dostoevsky famously would go into a kind of ecstatic, luminous aura before he had epileptic seizures. And famously also once, and I believe this is in The Idiot, talks about how the quality of those experiences was so remarkable that he would be happy to continue to have seizures just to be able to have the experience because they were the most meaningful experiences in his life. So there's a lot of different ways that this narrator, who is maybe a little overeducated, like myself, is trying to figure out what's going on with him. And it turns out there are some neurogenic changes that have happened in his brain.
6: Hmm. Dreams and coincidences recur throughout this book. Your protagonist at one time dreams of drowning in a heavy cloak on the same night that a student falls into the freezing Hudson River. Talk about how dreams play a role in your writing.
7: Well, I've been keeping track of my dreams since my early 20s, and one of the startling things that has happened to me with unpredictable regularity is that I will dream of something and then it will appear to happen later. Often very trivial things, but unmistakable. This has been happening with some regularity over the course of my life without me knowing what it means or what it's all about. And yet somehow it does point to the nature of space-time maybe being not quite what we think, that there might be some model of reality that we haven't fully integrated or digested. And so that's something that gets sort of worked into the texture of the book, because in this state of radiance, the narrator is also experiencing the uncanny with remarkable regularity.
6: Mm. Well, there's so much sort of dreams and metaphysics and spirituality and so much richness tied up in this book. If you want one message for listeners to take away about what you're trying to tell us in this book, what is it?
7: In an age of automated thinking and machine thinking, what it means to be human, it's never been more important for us to have an understanding and a feeling of what that is. And to me, in the last, say, 150 years to 200 years, where we thought of ourselves as machines and we have systematically eliminated any reference to inner experience or the soul in public conversation, you know, and by soul, I put it in quotes because I don't want the listener to think that I'm preaching for a side. But what I am doing is I'm trying to figure out if there's a way that we can craft a language, a public language, a literary language that addresses some eternal mystery about our own experience. So that's, I think, the upshot in the end is an attempt, an artistic attempt to really craft a language or an experience for the reader that puts them in that interior place.
6: That's Pulitzer Prize-winning author Ayad Akhtar. His beguiling and mysterious new novel is called The Radiance. Ayad Akhtar, thank you so much for joining us.
7: Thank you, Indira.
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1: 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Thank you so much for spending part of your Thursday morning with us here.
8: In 2024, a student at Cornell reported to campus police a nightmarish experience she said she had in a frat house involving sex while under the influence of drugs and alcohol. Then in mid-September of this year, she sued, among others, the school and the fraternity. What does the story of the so-called Cornell 7 tell us about campus culture, our legal system, and accountability? Next time on Today Explained.
1: 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Right after Here and Now on KJZZ. In Valley traffic right now, eastbound on the US 60 freeway, the Superstition near Gilbert Road, we still have a crash that is blocking the HOV lane.
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1: 86 degrees at 11:52.
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6: It's Here and Now. The war in Yemen is pushing that country's health system to a breaking point. That's according to the World Health Organization. It says more than 800 people have been killed and thousands injured since this summer. That's when fighting resumed between the Houthi militia, supported by Iran, and the government of Yemen, backed by Saudi Arabia. Rishana Hanifa is Save the Children's country director in Yemen, based in Aden. Thank you for joining us, Rishana.
10: Thank you. I'm very happy to be here.
6: So to remind listeners, Yemen's war started in 2014. Houthi militias seized parts of the country. There was a truce in 2022 that fell apart. Fighting has now escalated again, in part because of the war with Iran. So putting aside all those geopolitics, what is it like right now for people living in Yemen?
10: More than 150,000 people have actually been displaced since this escalation began, and around half of them are unfortunately children. Behind this number are families who have had to leave their homes, often with little warning, and who are now trying to find safety and meet their basic needs. Many of the Yemenis are now very anxious, very concerned that their country has been plunged back into war.
6: How are kids especially feeling the impact of this conflict?
10: We are seeing acute malnutrition. We are seeing children who need attention in hospitals, who need surgery in hospitals. They've got to wait for weeks, days to be able to access care. Since this escalation began, Save the Children has provided medical care to 65 children. So we are treating children with shrapnel wounds, including injuries to eyes, broken limbs, abdominal injuries, and head injuries. Tragically, two children have actually died from their injuries. Mm. Now, I'm only talking here about Save the Children's response, right? But there are other organizations treating them as well. We have also received lots of reports of families becoming separated. Our data shows that cases involving separated children have doubled since the escalation began. For a child, being separated from their parents or other family members can be deeply traumatic, and it also increases their protection risks. And then education. According to the United Nations, 243 schools have closed or suspended classes since the escalation began. So this has cut off more than 137,000 children from their education.
6: Mm. And there have been outbreaks of diseases, including cholera and measles recently. What are you seeing in clinics there?
10: So immunization is a real challenge. There are issues related to safe access. There are issues related to safety of aid workers as well. And we are really worried that we are expecting some floods to come up as well, which will actually exacerbate the health crisis that children and families are facing. It's been like 10 years of systemic issues that have kind of decimated the healthcare system. And then the country is now plunged into war. So a lot of the developmental goals have also been set back by this.
6: Mm. Well, as you said, the UN has cited almost 150,000 people being newly displaced since the conflict escalated. Where are those people going? And what challenges is that huge movement of people causing?
10: We are working in largely the south of Yemen, which is the areas controlled by the internationally recognized government. The majority of people are moving to these areas because there's no infrastructure. There are no big IDP camps in some of the areas where people
6: internally are displaced people, when you say IDP.
10: Yes. So they're moving into schools. Some people are living outdoors. And then we are hearing that there's a lack of access to clean water. There aren't enough toilets, and then basic food. So it's a very dynamic movement as well. Whenever people feel unsafe in a particular location, they move again, right? Because the front lines are also shifting. So keeping track of people moving back and forth is also quite a challenge.
6: Roshana, it can be hard for people so far away to understand what it really feels like to be there. Can you tell us a story about the experiences that the Yemeni people are having as they're being displaced?
10: Mm-hmm. So let me start off with a story about a woman that my team encountered. So she had to flee from her house. She was fleeing with two of her young nieces. And unfortunately, they had died along the way. The house she was living in had also been burnt. And we learned all this when she was trying to obtain some assistance, and my colleagues saw her having an identity card that had also been burnt. And when the team had asked her what happened to her, she had started crying and shaking. And that's when the team realized what a lot of hardship and trauma she had been through. So this is just one story. And then I've also heard of a number of pregnant women having to give birth in their tents without any support, putting themselves and their newborns at grave risk.
6: Rishana Hanifa is the country director for Save the Children in Yemen. Thank you so much for joining us, and please stay safe.
10: Thank you very much.
6: Here and Now is a production of NPR and WBUR. I'm Indira Lakshmanan.
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2: Mysterious drones flying over Baltic countries, others hidden in a German airport and rigged to explode. European intelligence says Russia is the culprit.
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1: In Valley traffic, eastbound US 60 freeway, we still have a crash near Gilbert Road in the HOV lane. Today Explained coming up at 12:30, and at 1, it's BBC NewsHour. Sunny skies and warmer temperatures. 93 the forecast high today. 95 tomorrow. We'll stay pretty close to that, which is the average through the weekend. This is KJZZ FM Phoenix and HD. We have sunny skies right now in Phoenix. It is 86 degrees at 12 noon.
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7: From NPR and WBUR Boston, I'm Indira Lakshmanan.
8: I'm Robin Young. It's Here and Now. Coming up, why are there so many food recalls?
7: Also, Tennessee pauses executions in the state for the rest of the year after a death row inmate survives two doses of lethal injections last night.
9: We haven't seen anything like it. It went really poorly.
8: And jazz guitarist Pat Metheny is hiring younger, rising star players for new projects. There are many of them.
10: The only two people that are not younger than me are Ron Carter and Herbie Hancock. And, you know, so I can hire everybody now, you know.
8: Coming up Here and Now.
7: The news is first.
11: Live from NPR News, I'm Lakshmi Singh. One of Krista Pike's lawyers says she is alive and hospitalized in critical condition a day after the state of Tennessee tried to execute her by lethal injection for a 1995 murder. Stephen Farrell with Federal Defender Services of Eastern Tennessee says this outcome is exactly what Pike feared would happen.
12: We presented evidence that due to her blood condition, venous access would be difficult, and that this type of prolonged execution that she didn't want to happen would happen.
11: Tennessee officials are now trying to determine how Pike survived two doses of pentobarbital, a lethal drug used in multiple states that carry out the death penalty. Tennessee Governor Bill Lee has halted further executions in his state pending a third-party review. President Trump promised that he would campaign to support Republicans in 35 of the most competitive races. But NPR's Frank Ordonez reports he is kicking off a campaign swing in the more comfortably red states of Oklahoma and Texas, while Vice President Vance is in Florida.
13: Starting in Oklahoma is a chance to knock off some rust and workshop his campaign speech in front of a more friendly environment. But it reminds Alex Conan, who worked in the George W. Bush White House, of the 2006 midterms when Bush campaigned almost exclusively in red states.
14: You can't go to a district or a state where there's just as many Democrats as Republicans, or where there's a lot of independent voters, because you're going to do more harm than good when your favorability numbers are this low.
13: That's because in a swing state, Trump is likely and perhaps more likely to stir up Democrats and independent voters to go out and vote against Republicans. Franco Ordonez, NPR News.
11: And here's Vance in Lakeland, Florida today.
15: If anybody was unsure, I would say by the turnout today, it seems very obvious that Florida is MAGA country, and it's great to be in Central Florida.
11: In other news, President Trump has announced that South Korea will invest $200 billion in energy projects. It's part of a $350 billion investment deal that South Korea agreed to last year. More from NPR's Anthony Kuhn.
16: The projects include a gas-fired power plant in Texas, 8 large nuclear power plants in several states, and investment in a natural gas pipeline in Alaska. President Trump called the projects a major step towards securing the U.S.'s energy supply chain. The announcement's timing is widely seen as a bid to burnish Trump's economic record ahead of midterm elections. South Korea's Ministry of Industry, though, says in a statement that there's been no decision on whether or how much South Korea will invest in the Alaska pipeline. A U.S. Commerce Department fact sheet says that whether work on the project goes ahead depends on whether it's considered commercially viable. Anthony Kuhn, NPR News, Seoul.
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1: Good afternoon. From KJZZ News in Phoenix, I'm Bruce Drummond. Midterm elections are around the corner, and the deadline to register to vote in Arizona is even closer. Callie Jones with the Secretary of State's office says voters have until midnight on October 5th to register.
18: You can send in a paper form to your county recorder, but you also have the option in Arizona to register online. And we are recommending that everyone go to arizona.vote.
1: Maricopa County residents can check their voter registration status on the county's website. Early ballots go out next week. The last day for voters to mail back their ballots is October 27th, and Election Day is November 3rd. The Arizona Supreme Court says

0: The court is notifying affected individuals via text message and is also urging them to freeze their credit. Wayne Chutsky, KJZZ News, Phoenix.
1: Phoenix Suns forward Dylan Brooks has been charged with driving under the influence related to his arrest earlier this year by Scottsdale police. Court records show he has a court date this month for the Class 1 misdemeanor charge. During a late-night March traffic stop, Brooks was arrested, taken to jail, and later released. He's also facing separate misdemeanor reckless driving and speeding charges related to an arrest in January. The Suns continue training camp with their first preseason game on Monday. Warming up quite a bit today in Phoenix. 86 was our high yesterday, rising to 93 today. Bumping up to 95 tomorrow and pretty close to that through the weekend. It's 86 degrees right now in Phoenix under sunny skies at 12:06.
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3: And I'm Indira Lakshmanan. This is Here and Now. Tennessee Governor Bill Lee has paused executions for the rest of the year after two injections of lethal doses of a sedative failed to kill a death row inmate last night. Krista Pike survived and was taken to a nearby hospital unconscious but breathing. A medical expert retained by Pike's legal team says she likely has retained brain damage. For more, we're joined now by Catherine Sweeney. She's a reporter from member station WPLN in Nashville who witnessed the failed execution. Catherine, thank you for joining us after a long and harrowing night of reporting.
4: Thank you for having me.
3: So you've covered many previous Tennessee executions. Tell us what it was like to be in that room and how everything went wrong.
4: Yeah, I think I would start with you thanking me for being here after a night of difficult reporting. It was not supposed to be at night. This is supposed to take 20 minutes generally. We got to the prison at 8:30 in the morning. All of a sudden, a circuit court issued a stay, which we didn't even realize there was a challenge before a circuit court. The Supreme Court had already said that it should move forward. So, long story short, we sat at the prison for about 10 hours. So by the time that we did get into the death chamber, it was after 7 o'clock. And it took a really long time for them to establish IV access because there's a curtain over the window that whole time. We don't know what went wrong. They pushed this enormous amount of sedative that is designed to kill somebody by a pretty broad margin. They ended up running it twice and she was still alive. She was talking at points where she should have been appearing comatose. She was lifting her head up and looking around. They left us in the witness bay room listening to her ragged, snoring breathing for over half an hour and, you know, in the dark for a lot of it and then with the lights on. And we didn't know when they were going to let us out or if they were going to try to resuscitate her or what was going to happen, and nobody would answer our questions.
3: All right. Well, Krista Pike was sentenced to death after she and her boyfriend were convicted of murdering a classmate. She would have been the first woman executed in the state in more than 200 years. There were several attempts to block her execution. Her advocates said she had endured severe physical and sexual abuse since she was a toddler and suffered from untreated mental illness and PTSD. So explain briefly, why did the governor and the U.S. Supreme Court allow this execution to go forward?
4: That's a great question. There was a slew of hearings about that exact issue in August, and they spent hours and hours discussing the effects of her PTSD from a lifetime of sexual trauma. They also talked about some of her physical health conditions. Essentially, with hearings like this, they're not really assessing whether that seems like a reasonable concern. They are assessing whether it seems, on a technicality, like an Eighth Amendment constitutional right violation.
3: So remind us what the Eighth Amendment is.
4: Yeah, it bans cruel and unusual punishment. But there have been hundreds of lethal injection lawsuits, and it's gotten to be so granular what counts as a rights violation.
3: Well, Krista Pike's lawyers, when they were fighting the execution, warned that it might not even work for her because she has small veins and other medical conditions. What do we know about her condition and why the injections failed to kill her and how she's doing now?
4: It's really complicated to know what went wrong. She did have a platelet disorder that could have made all of this more difficult. She had small veins. A lot of doctors here say basically only unethical doctors would sign up to be involved in this. Only unethical healthcare workers would, because every ethics

0: code says they're not supposed to participate in executions. And so all we know is it was catastrophically wrong. It was an enormous dose of a sedative and she was still breathing. Mm-hmm. But we don't know much about her condition now either. They're being very secretive about it. We do know that she is still alive, but that's about it.
1: So as you referenced, the American Medical Association bars its own members from participating in executions, which might leave these injections to workers who don't know how to oversee them. There was a case earlier this year where Tennessee tried and failed to lethally inject another inmate. Mm-hmm. What do we know about how these failures might be changing public opinion about the death penalty or about lethal injection?
0: I think there's a lot of confusion about how popular the death penalty is in Tennessee. Some polling by Vanderbilt, a university here, found that people are pretty split on it. It's about 50-50. And then when you throw in some of these complications, it's even lower than that. After the earlier failed execution you mentioned of Tony Carruthers, a group of state lawmakers said, hey, if you guys keep messing up these executions, you're handing ammunition to people who hate the death penalty. So even people who love the death penalty say, we can't be having these kind of violent mistakes happening. It's not good for anyone.
1: That's Catherine Sweeney. She's a reporter with member station WPLN in Nashville, who witnessed the attempted execution last night of Krista Pike. Catherine, thank you so much for joining us.
0: Thanks.
2: Well, there have been a number of unsettling food-related headlines lately, haven't there? The E. coli outbreak associated with raw milk cheese, the recall of over 160,000 pounds of beef, pork, and goat meat, and who can forget cyclosporiasis this summer? Are you wondering, does this have anything to do with cuts made to the Food and Drug Administration in the past year? Marsha Brown is a food and agriculture reporter with Politico. Marsha, welcome.
3: Robin, thanks so much for having me.
2: Okay, well, we all remember the cyclosporiasis outbreak. More than 12,000 people got sick. A lot of people saying it was that high number that was the most shocking aspect of it. And then in the last 2 weeks alone, more than 167,000 pounds of meat were recalled nationally. Over 2,300 pounds of sausage also recalled. So have there been more recalls, or is that even the gauge we should be using to judge food safety?
3: I think what's important here is the scale. That recent recall from Star Meat Delivery, 167,000 pounds of raw pork, beef, and goat, which was produced over a four-year period, I think that is really troubling to a lot of people I've spoken to, including former food safety officials at the Agriculture Department. The review of this is ongoing. Cyclospora, that outbreak we experienced over the summer, broke a lot of records. And I think it made a lot of people pay more attention to this. Mm-hmm. And of course, social media amplifies this. And there have been staffing cuts at the Food and Drug Administration. The Agriculture Department, they didn't, you know, fire food safety inspectors, but a lot of people left last year through the sort of DOGE deferred resignation program, which mm-hmm. allowed federal workers to leave early. Those cuts, as well as funding cuts for the state inspection programs, have probably led to slower response times at the federal level. And of course, if you have a slower response time, that's a longer time for the affected food item to be in commerce.
2: Yeah. Well, we should say that Health and Human Services spokesperson Grace Davis Jamieson told KFF Health News that the FDA continues to have the staff required for outbreak investigations. She says no FDA investigators were affected by staffing changes or reductions in force. And the CDC lab supporting foodborne outbreak investigations also wasn't impacted by reductions in force. Does that conflict what she's saying with what you and others are seeing?
3: So my point is kind of that not folks were not necessarily fired, but there have been a lot of retirements. There have been people leaving. And again, when we're talking about food safety inspections, the states actually do a big chunk of that work. And so if there are, you know, if there's less federal funding going to those state programs, those states are having to make changes to how they're running their programs. Maybe they have leaner operations. There's a few different ways we might see that. There's also questions around kind of preparedness. Hmm. You know, USDA shelved several projects into the cyclospora parasite. And those projects probably would not have prevented this summer's most recent outbreak, but it could make it easier for inspectors to fight the outbreaks in the future, prevent them from happening, that sort of thing. So I think there's a lot of concerns about long-term preparedness as well.
2: And we also know that farmers in the U.S. are struggling right now to find labor to deal with their rising costs. Does that affect the safety of our food supply? And I'm no shade on farmers, but is there a stress there?
3: There are some concerns that were raised during the cyclosporiasis outbreak over the summer about, you know, working conditions for farm workers. You know, the only way this parasite spreads is through human waste. So if workers are not given adequate bathroom breaks or the facilities are not nearby and also contained, right, that could be a problem and mm-hmm. could, you know, potentially create risk to spread this parasite. So there are some labor concerns when it comes to that kind of food safety.
2: And that leads to what people think. A poll from Quinnipiac University this July found that 55% of voters don't have much confidence in government oversight of food safety. We're getting close to the midterms. A headline in, you know, CBS News, food safety becomes an election issue as major outbreaks cause concern. Is that your sense, that people are that concerned?
3: You bring up a great point. I think there's some frustration among food safety advocates and concern among consumers about the lack of sort of messaging around this from federal health officials. For example, during cyclospora, when everyone was getting sick from that, a lot of people felt like it was this conflict between, you have Health Secretary Robert F. Kennedy Jr. saying, eat real food, lots of fresh vegetables. And at the same time, people were worried they were going to get sick from their mm-hmm. fresh vegetables. 40% of Americans at one point reported they were buying less produce. The other thing that I think is notable is that there haven't been congressional investigations or oversight into these outbreaks. So last year we also had, and earlier this year, we had infant botulism outbreaks where dozens of children were sickened. And some of those were linked to infant formula. And there weren't any congressional oversight hearings, either mm-hmm. with Taylor Farms and Cyclospora or with these infant formula outbreaks, or even, you know, you mentioned earlier, the raw milk outbreaks that have been coming up as well.
2: That's Marcia Brown, food and agricultural reporter with Politico. Marcia, thank you so much.
3: Robin, thanks so much for having me.
2: Okay, well, thank you for being here this hour, and stay right there, please, because coming up next, a break from the news with jazz guy Pat Metheny. That's next, Here and Now.
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5: The U.S. Senate race in Maine could decide who controls Congress. 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
4: In Valley traffic right now on I-10 eastbound at 91st Avenue, we've got a crash blocking the right lane right at the end of the on-ramp there. And US 60 eastbound at Gilbert Road, still a crash and emergency vehicles blocking the HOV. Each HOV lane, it looks like that one, though, is in the clearing stages. We have Today Explained, the Daily News Explainer. 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Stay with us for that at 12:30.
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4: Heading for a high of 93, it's 88 degrees in Phoenix under sunny skies at 12:20.
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2: I'm Robin Young. It's Here and Now. 20-time Grammy Award-winning jazz icon Pat Metheny could just sit back and release a greatest hits album with favorites like Phase Dance. Phase Dance from the first Pat Metheny Group album with the late Lyle Mays in 1978. Pat could also reach back to 1976 and re-release the record that started it all, Bright Size Life, with the late Jaco Pastorius and Bob Moses.

There have been 50th anniversary celebrations of Bright Size around the world this year, including one in Holland. But Pat's been busy finding new ways to dazzle. And for the past 8 years, that's been through his Side Eye project, a way to showcase a revolving cast of younger players. First with 2021's live CD, Side Eye NYC. And now Pat's on tour behind the new CD, Side Eye 3+.

0: an explosion of new songs, including ballads that reflect his roots. Or, Pat, you say roots.
1: Roots.
0: No, see, roots. You say roots. You're still from Missouri.
1: Well, you know, my life since my days in Lee Summit, Missouri, you know, when I hear those little bits of Bright Side's Life where it was much closer to the openness, the backyard for me now is literally the whole world. Mm-hmm. I mean, because I've been so lucky to play everywhere.
0: But on this CD, you found two young musicians here in the U.S., Chris Fishman from L.A. on piano, New Orleans' Joe Dyson on drums, and on this cut, a very American sound, although, you know, twisted a little. This cut is called Urban and Western. It's like a guitar slinger walks into a blues bar. We know you enlisted Mark Kibble from one of your favorite bands, the vocal group Take Six, to add a choir, but let's listen to the open first.

0: you know, I loved playing with Chris and Joe so much. But really quickly, I was like, man, what I'm writing here is not trio stuff exactly. You know, I tend not to fight with my thing inside. I just kind of, okay, so what is it then? I know what I'm hearing here, but man, maybe I really, like, how would I even do that? I said, Mark, I'm hearing this. Am I crazy? And he wrote me right back. He said, you are not crazy. I see exactly what it is you're thinking. I don't even know what kind of music you would call that. No. I like your gunslinger analogy, though.
1: Well, and then he walks into the blues bar, and then everyone goes to church. And that brings us to the choir. You've been talking about this for years.
0: I can't really explain it other than it was just the way I was hearing it. And the fact that I was able to get Mark involved, he was able to put together the right group of singers for us to record with. And it was so much fun.

0: It's just beautiful. Tell us more about the Side Eye Project, bringing in younger players.
1: You know, I was such a beneficiary of getting opportunities to play with older musicians, starting when I was 15 or so around Kansas City. And then that led to getting to play with Gary Burton, as I often say, like joining the Beatles for me, because that was my favorite band. But even after I started my own thing, I always made a point to, you know, play with Roy Haynes whenever he would call, or Sonny Rollins, and the band that Jack DeJohnette put together with Herbie Hancock and me and Dave Holland. And then, of course, my best friend in life wound up being Charlie Hayden. You know, I always kind of felt it was important to be around them for the same reasons that I feel like I can probably offer something to these guys, which is I've done it a long time, and there's an aspect to this music. It really only can be communicated by being on the bandstand with somebody night after night after night. There's really no substitute for that.
0: But you seem to express surprise that all these young people know Bright Side's life from 50 years ago. Just your thoughts on maybe looking around and saying, oh, now the elder is me.
1: Well, you know, it's funny. It took me a long time to describe to other musicians kind of what it was that I was thinking. And then suddenly there's like Christian McBride, Brad Meldow, a certain age group that's about 12 years younger than me. You know, they all kind of got in touch with me, and they could come up to my place and play, and they knew exactly what to do. I didn't have to say anything. And now these new guys, you know, Brad and those guys are old guys to them. So it's kind of like two generations down now. I don't have to say a word. They just kind of know what to do. Not only that, they are able to add something of their own to that. And as far as being now, you know, when I first even started this Side Eye thing, it's like I'm going to hire like younger musicians and all that. But at this point, the only two people that are not younger than me are Ron Carter and Herbie Hancock. And, you know, so I can hire everybody now, you know. It's like,

I want to listen to a little of Make a New World. And we're going to first listen to how it starts. You know, very pretty. Sounds like a Pat Metheny song. And then, suddenly it's a scary three-act play. And then we're going back to the opening theme.

0: Abington, talk about your, you know, epic cinematic pieces.
1: Gary Burton was a big one for me in terms of somebody who could take ideas and really kind of just have a kind of sense of infinity about them. Mm-hmm. Ornette was like that too.
0: Ornette Coleman, a saxophonist composer.
1: Yeah, what they showed in common was this sort of bottomless pit of Gary Burton-ness and Ornette-ness. I mean, they could just go forever. There's infinity Bill Frisell. And it doesn't matter to me if it's somebody knocking down a bunch of trash cans down a flight of stairs and then transcribing that, or if it's somebody who can just barely play. It's the way people do whatever they do. That's sort of where the interest is for me.
0: Yeah. Well, we have to touch on the ballads. Let's listen to a little of Our Old Street.

0: Tell us more about the ballads.
1: You know, the precedents for, of course, Gary Burton's band, which was a pioneer in a way of sort of incorporating a certain kind of American folk or country vernacular into the thing. It's funny because at the same time, I mean, you know, being able to play Giant Steps in all 12 keys, that's a famous Coltrane tune. It's very easy for me to find people who can play really complicated. Mm-hmm. There's millions of them now. It's almost impossible for me to find somebody who can just play the melody to Farmer's Trust and make it do its thing. And what I'm excited about with this current band, that, you know, we can do like really hard, complicated stuff, but we can play real simple too. If I have to define the concept, that sort of gets to the heart of a lot of it.
0: This is the test. Can you play this?
1: Yeah. And you'd be surprised how difficult it is to find that, to kind of give it something. You know, it's funny. I mean, we've talked a little bit about Charlie Hayden in all of this. You know, sometimes I stand back. It's like, what did Charlie actually do back there? You know, I mean, most of the time he was just playing the root and kind of the basic stuff, but he would somehow manage to attach the root to the, like, the universe. It was like, this isn't just the root of this chord, this is the root of like all being.
0: Can we just listen to it? We always have him. Can we just listen to
1: sure.
0: it? Yeah.
1: Sure.

0: Isn't it? Oh, I'm sorry.
1: Yeah. I mean, you know, Charlie was connected really to so many things, you know, being from Missouri, like we both were, was something we shared pretty closely over the years. And yeah, Charlie.
0: Yeah. Well, we're going to end on So Far So Good, which feels like an appropriate benediction from the new CD, Side Eye 3+. Pat Metheny, reflecting back and looking ahead. Pat, thank you so much.
1: Thank you, Robin. It's always great talking to you. Love the show. It's great to have you on Sirius XM. We can listen, you know, all over the place. So,
0: thank you.

0: It's Here and Now.
1: And you've been listening to Here and Now. Thank you so much for staying with us for that. Today here on 91.5 KJZZ. Don't go anywhere. We've got the Daily News Explainer, Today Explained. That is coming up next.
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1: Looking for high of 93 today in Phoenix, 88 right now at 1232.
3: If you were a student at Cornell in the fall of 2024, you might have learned from a crime alert email about a sexual assault on campus. If you weren't, you probably learned about it on or around September 16th of this year, when a young woman filed a civil lawsuit. In it, she accuses Cornell, a fraternity, a sorority, and a bar of negligence, and seven men of sexual assault and battery. About the men, some of the evidence in the suit is horrific. In a text thread, one man asks if the shop is still open. The shop is a euphemism for a drunk, drugged college sophomore. She went to the police and told them what happened as she understood it at the time. The police took her story to the DA, and the DA declined to file charges. Something went horribly wrong here, but there is fierce disagreement about what exactly it was. Coming up on Today Explained from Vox, the facts of this case and why it's so hard to prove what happened at Cornell was a crime.
0: Live from NPR News in Boston, I'm Josie Guarino. 65% of American adults now blame President Trump's policies, including his aggressive tariffs and the ongoing war with Iran, for persistently high costs. That's according to a new Associated Press NORC Center poll. The polling numbers comes just weeks before the midterm elections. Republicans are fighting to maintain control of Congress while Trump travels through deep red states like Texas and Oklahoma for a packed schedule of rallies. The Republican president is urging voters to treat these midterms as if he's on the ballot, even as many within his own party now fault him for failing to deliver on promised economic relief. The family of Renee Good is suing the U.S. government and several immigration officials over her fatal shooting by an ICE agent. The two wrongful death lawsuits were filed today by Good's partner and brother. The 37-year-old mother was shot inside her SUV on January 7th during a federal immigration crackdown in Minneapolis. The Justice Department did not immediately comment. A medical helicopter transporting a patient crashed into the ocean off California's Catalina Island, killing two people and leaving two others hospitalized. Rescuers are searching for a fifth person identified as a patient who went missing after the aircraft went down shortly after takeoff last night. This is Here and Now.
1: 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Thank you so much for joining us today. BBC NewsHour coming up in about 25 minutes at 1 o'clock. 2 o'clock, of course, is the world. In Valley traffic, I-10 eastbound at 91st Avenue. We still have a crash blocking the right lane. That is right at the end of the on-ramp there. But on the eastbound US 60 freeway near Gilbert Road, the HOV lane back open after an earlier crash. Sunny skies. 88 degrees right now in Phoenix at 12:35.
3: This is Today Explained. Amy Wang is a staff reporter at The Washington Post. Amy, in October of 2024, a young woman went to a fraternity house near Cornell University's campus. Who is this young woman and why did she go to the frat house that night?
4: Well, the young woman is only identified in documents as Jane Doe, so we don't know her name. She was at the time 20 years old. She was a sophomore at Cornell. And around 11 p.m. on the night of October 19th, 2024, this Jane Doe goes to a bar in on campus and then after that, goes to the Chi Phi fraternity house to hang out with a friend. And, you know, she had said that she was already pretty intoxicated at that point. And she'd had maybe 10 drinks in about 3 hours. And her friend at the fraternity house hands her a beer. after that is where she alleges that another member of the fraternity pressured her into taking drugs, specifically ketamine and marijuana, and drinking more alcohol. She alleges that two members of the fraternity assaulted her, and that one of them later sent a Snapchat message out to active Chi Phi members. And the message is pretty graphic, but essentially invites them to join in. And several did.
3: In about 3 weeks, this young woman was going to go to the Cornell campus police and report what happened that night. But in the interim, what was going on? What was happening?
4: So in the interim, we now know, based on reporting by the New York Times and I believe CBS News, this young woman was a member of a campus sorority. So she went to a member of her sorority and was trying to make sense of what had happened. I think she was still processing it in real time. She wasn't using, according to their reporting, the word rape or assault. And she was also seeing rumors circulating around campus about what had taken place at the fraternity house and was growing concerned about how they portrayed her. She, in the interim, also received a text message from one of the seven men at the fraternity, essentially apologizing for how things went down the other night. And she is not yet accusing them of assault, but is chatting, even seeks to reassure him in that first message. I believe on October 22nd, she then makes an appointment at the campus health clinic because she had what she thought was a UTI and wanted to be tested because she told the doctor that she had gone through a traumatic experience. According to the New York Times reporting, you could see her thinking about what happened kind of evolve over those few weeks. She at some point says that, you know, this is starting to ruin her life, and she's sleeping and crying and she's feeling ashamed, and she's just really grappling with what had taken place, trying to make sense of it. By November 3rd is when, according to these investigative documents that were obtained by the Times, she kind of comes to this conclusion that what happened at the party at Chi Phi was assault. So she texts one of the seven fraternity members and says, this was not consensual. I was given more ketamine than I can remember. And that she says that she was uncomfortable. So a few days later, November 7th, 2024, according to these documents, she goes to the ER, an ER in Ithaca, and asks for a rape kit. And the following day is when she goes to Cornell University Police.
3: Okay, so these documents that were obtained by the Times suggest that, as you say, this young woman's thinking was evolving on what had happened that night. When she goes to the police, how does she characterize what happened to the police? What does she tell them?
4: So what she tells the police is that she believes she was assaulted, and she tells the police that it had started out as something that was consensual. And then at the end, she says, quote, I can say with 100% confidence I was raped, end quote. She tells police she was extremely uncomfortable and that she kept taking ketamine in part because she thought she might black out and pass out. She had thought of at least two of the men as her friends. After the events of that night, she is then confronted with rumors that were spreading across campus, sort of depicting her as loose and blaming her, essentially.
3: What happens after Jane Doe talks to the police? What do they do?
4: When she talks to Cornell University Police, they summarize what she said in a 6-page statement that she then signs, and that is the statement that is submitted to the Tompkins County District Attorney.
3: Okay, and the district attorney would be the person who would bring charges or decide not to bring charges. What does he decide?
4: Yes. So the district attorney decides not to bring charges in 2024 based on, he has said, the sworn statement that she signs to police.
3: All right. So the DA says no charges for the seven men. Were they disciplined in any way?
4: Yes. So we don't know exactly how each of the men were disciplined. Cornell has said that they faced a range of disciplinary measures, including expulsions and suspensions. I think one of the details that had gone particularly viral about this is that the disciplinary measures included for some of the students to write essays. Cornell has not denied that, but it has specifically denied that the students only had to write essays as a disciplinary measure. But the university has cited privacy laws and said it really can't release any more specifics about how individual students were punished or not punished.
3: What did Jane Doe do after first talking to the police and then learning the DA wasn't going to press charges?
4: After she goes to police, we know she remains on campus and she has to continue seeing some of these men. And she also participates in the school's Title IX investigation, which takes place over several months and concludes at some point in 2025.
3: I want to ask you about the DA. He is, as you say, reopening the criminal investigation. He is also out in public defending his decision to not press charges in 2024. How is he defending himself?
4: Yes, the DA is a big part of the story. This is the Tompkins County District Attorney. His name is Matthew Van Houten. And he has said that in 2024, based on the written statement from Jane Doe, they did not have what they needed to press criminal charges.
5: To be clear, you never saw any statement where the victim alleged to be raped.
6: I never saw that statement. It was not included in the six-page statement. We felt that we had a comprehensive and complete account of what happened, and we had no reason to believe that there was missing or omitted information.
4: And it's important to note that we, as in the public, we've not actually seen a copy of Jane Doe's sworn statement. The DA issued a press release in which he summarizes that statement. And in that summary, he describes her characterization of this as voluntary and conscious and consensual. Now, that is at odds with some of the investigative documents that we've seen reported since then, including that transcript of, you know, Jane Doe's interview with Cornell police, in which she describes it very confidently. She says that she believes she was raped and even says that she was, you know, physically hit during that night. The DA said that he did not see before the lawsuit the screenshot of the Snapchat message where the frat members are talking pretty crudely about the situation, and that he also says he didn't see the transcript of the interview between Jane Doe and police.
3: We now know the names of the seven men who were there that night. Have they said anything?
4: The seven men themselves have not publicly said anything. The lawyers for three of those seven men have publicly denied the allegations. One of them says that his client went into the room but immediately left and didn't participate in the assault.
3: This is a story that is developing very quickly, and it seems like new information is coming out just about every day. What do we know about what happens next?
4: So there's at least two things going on here. There is the DA's reopened criminal investigation. The DA has said he is putting together a case to present to a grand jury, and we don't know if there's enough to pursue criminal charges, but he has started that process and is actively collecting what he says is any new evidence that might change things. Separately, there's the civil lawsuit that Jane Doe filed last month, and that is not dependent in any way on how the criminal investigation goes, but that will also proceed against the university, the seven fraternity members, and the fraternity itself.
3: Amy Wang is a reporter with The Washington Post. When we come back, a former sex crimes prosecutor is going to give us her view on what went so wrong here.

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2: Immigration raids in South Texas are slowing down what had been a big construction boom in the Rio Grande Valley.
3: You'll see that the framing crew that's there now is very slim. But normally it's about 8 to 10 guys.
2: I'm Kai Rizdahl. You can't get the work done if you don't have the workers. That story next time on Marketplace.
1: Marketplace tonight at 6, the first half of our evening business block, and then more business news at 6:30 from the BBC on the World Business Report. In Valley traffic right now, I-10 eastbound at 91st Avenue. We still have a crash blocking the right lane. That is at the end of the on-ramp there.
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1: BBC News Hour is a little bit less than 15 minutes away. Striking school children are paralyzing parts of France. We'll also find out how a TV program helped an air passenger avert a plane crash. Stay with us at 1 o'clock for BBC News Hour right here on the perfect mix of BBC, NPR, and KJZZ News. Sunny skies. We've got 88 degrees in Phoenix at 12:48.
5: You're listening to Today Explained. Lauren Hirsch is the CEO and co-founder of World Without Exploitation. This is a coalition designed to combat human trafficking and sexual exploitation. In another life, Lauren was a New York City prosecutor in the Brooklyn DA's office and chief of the sex trafficking unit there. Lauren, the DA said his office reviewed Jane Doe's statement at the time and found at the time that what she described didn't meet the legal definition of a crime. And I think people want to understand, how is that possible?
6: To be really candid with you, Noelle, this is an area that seems super unclear to me because the role of the district attorney in that moment is to investigate. We're not, when you first get a case file, you first get a victim statement, and especially with facts as horrific as these facts are, or our understanding of this six-page document that the DA read, I would never say that this is a clear-cut case where there'll be a conviction at the end. We never know that. What I can say with 100% certainty is if you get a document like that as a prosecutor, that is a significant investigative lead. And so as a prosecutor, what I believe to be would be good practice is starting to pull the layers back, trying to understand what transpired here. Interviewing the victim, that feels critical. That never happened. We now know that there are all these text messages that were shared between these boys, and the prosecutor's now saying, but I didn't know about the text messages.
7: At this point, I'm hearing about the new evidence as the rest of the world is.
8: The Snapchat was disgusting and vulgar and immoral. But the question that we analyzed was, did Jane Doe consent to what happened?
6: It's my understanding that there were a lot of boys on that particular text thread. And so a good investigator would have gone to that fraternity house and tried to interview some of those boys, tried to understand what were the contemporaneous statements made at that time. Were there any text messages? Was there any social media activity? And I believe that had they done that in a timely fashion, they likely would have come up with these text messages at that time and not 2 years later.
5: Okay, what you're saying is interesting because the DA has come out publicly and defended himself by saying essentially the details of this lawsuit, which was filed in September of this year, are different from the details in
9: the young woman's 2024 statement to the police.
7: Taking her words and believing every one of her words. She never says that she was drugged without her knowledge. She admits to taking drugs and alcohol voluntarily and with knowledge. She does not allege that she was forced to engage in any acts.
9: And he has sort of used that in his defense, right? Here's what I knew at the time versus what this young woman is saying today. I think I hear you saying maybe that's not an excuse.
6: Well, so you're asking a couple of things, right? You're asking about the inconsistent statements, and I find it troubling that the DA is leading with this notion that the victim has inconsistent statements, because that feels to me like here we are making excuses and blaming the victim. Hmm. And for me, where I sit, that's troubling. It also begs the question, what kind of inconsistencies exist between the initial document and the document? I'm not even sure sort of what we're talking about today, because to my knowledge, the DA has not yet interviewed this victim. Perhaps he's talking about the civil complaint, which I would think that is written in a way where she has worked with her lawyer to put this together. And the initial statement, the initial six-page document that the DA read, my understanding is that it is basically a summary of a conversation. And so inconsistencies come in all shapes and sizes. So it's hard to know exactly what we're talking about here, but it is very common for there to be some inconsistencies. That is not a deal breaker, despite the fact that this prosecutor wants the public to believe that it is.
9: Drugs and alcohol are central to this case, right? The young woman admits she had been drinking and she was using ketamine. Under New York law, how does that affect whether or not someone is believed to be capable of consenting to sex?
6: Yeah, so New York law is actually really problematic here, Noelle, and it's a place where I believe we are desperate for a legislative fix. I think that there have been a lot of advocates who've been championing a correction to this voluntary intoxication loophole for a lot of years, and we've not been able to get it. And so the New York law makes it very, very hard to prosecute a person who is, when the victim is voluntarily intoxicated, but not unconscious. And so this new law would allow the prosecutors the ability to bring cases when the victim is so severely intoxicated, but not physically helpless, and where a reasonable person should have known the victim's condition. And in this particular case, based on what we're hearing, she was in a condition where a reasonable person should have known her condition. And so in this particular instance, the DA is right. This is a very, very hard case to prove in this moment, but I'm a big believer. We don't not prosecute cases because they're hard cases, but at the same time, we know that a change to the law is critically important.
9: You clearly want more investigation here. What questions do you want asked? Who do you want to be spoken to?
6: So before I say who and how and what that investigation looks like, I think it's really important to say that when 2 years have passed and the DA did not investigate these cases immediately, we have a big problem on our hands, right? The fact that the DA did not investigate this from the moment he found out about this, it's really problematic because, as we know, evidence disappears, memories fade. When you're dealing on a college campus with a specific culture, there may be a narrative that takes hold. And so it's important to talk about the time lapse and how that harms the case. That said, I still believe that the investigation is critically important. I don't believe that this DA is the right person to do the investigation. I think a special prosecutor should be appointed. Mm. And then I think that the prosecutor and law enforcement should be interviewing everybody who was in that fraternity on that night, anybody who saw this victim before, saw this victim after. Were there any statements in the immediate aftermath of her leaving that fraternity? Was there an outcry witness? We know that some text messages have come to light. Are there other text messages? I suspect there are. I'd want to interview as many of those boys as possible to understand what was going on, because some of those text messages that have come to light, one says free basically essentially saying by the boys or whoever wrote this for the taking, right? That doesn't seem like, if you're thinking about somebody's mindset, that doesn't sound like mindset that is engaging in consensual sex. And so I think it is critically important that we understand all of the correspondence of that night. You know, I think we want to see what is out there that helps us get closer to understanding what transpired that night. I think the law enforcement failed this young person. The fact that there's no investigation that happened immediately in the aftermath of this incident, no investigation, it's really just, we just continue to fail survivors all over the place, and we have to start doing better.
9: Lauren Hirsch of World Without Exploitation. Lauren is a former sex crimes prosecutor. Hadi Mwagdi and Ariana Espudu produced today's show. Amina El-Sadi edited. Bridget Dunnigan and David Tadashore engineered. And Gabriel Duntov checked the facts. I'm Noelle King. It's Today Explained.

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0: In traffic, I-10 eastbound, we still have a crash at the end of the 91st Avenue on-ramp that is partially blocking the right lane. This is KJZZ, FM Phoenix, and HD. We also broadcast on K255 AC Tucson, K219 DZ Rio Verde, K221 EK Glenwood and Silver City, and K295 AL Little Acres. 88 degrees right now in Phoenix at 1 o'clock.
2: Welcome to NewsHour from the BBC World Service. I'm Sean Lay. After a murderer scheduled for execution survived two attempts to kill her by lethal injection, the UN Human Rights Chief urges authorities in the US state of Tennessee not to try again. We hear from a witness who watched things go wrong.
3: I saw truly an execution that did not go the way it was planned. I'll be honest with you, I'm at a loss for words.
2: The UAE launches an investigation into the apparent attempt by a pilot to crash a plane bound for Israel on Wednesday. We'll speak to one of the passengers about the moment the plane began to plummet.
4: Everyone fell to the floor. After a couple of seconds, we started to hear screams. There is blood, there is stabbing, we need help. We heard from the passengers in the first rows.
2: And how a rumble in the jungle helps elephants keep together. All that and much more after the news.
5: I'm Debbie Russ with the BBC News. The family of a woman shot dead by US Immigration and Customs Enforcement in January is suing the Trump administration, alleging wrongful death and excessive force. Here's our Global Affairs reporter, Mimi Swaby.
6: Renee Good was shot three times in her car in Minneapolis as she joined protests against deportation sweeps by masked and armed agents. One lawsuit seeks to hold the US government liable for the actions of the federal agents. The other names several individuals, including the officer that shot her, as well as the White House Deputy Chief of Staff, Stephen Miller, and the then Homeland Security Secretary, Kristi Noem. The government has previously defended the agents' actions as having been justified in self-defense. But Ms. Good's killing was one of the factors that sparked an angry nationwide backlash against the conduct of the immigration agency.
5: Eritrea says it's severing all diplomatic ties with Ethiopia after its diplomats were expelled from Addis Ababa. Eritrea's foreign ministry said it had no option other than to reciprocate in kind. Temesgen Debesai reports.
7: Ethiopia has ordered 10 Eritrean diplomats to leave the country within 48 hours as tensions between the two countries continue to rise. Addis Ababa has closed its embassy in Asmara, accusing Eritrea of hostile activities. It said Eritrea was supporting an opposition alliance led by the Tigray People's Liberation Front that launched attacks on troops loyal to the federal government. Eritrea denies the accusations and has in turn blamed Ethiopia of pursuing expansionist ambitions, particularly over access to the Red Sea. Relations between Eritrea and Ethiopia have deteriorated since the end of the Tigray War in 2022, despite the two countries having fought alongside each other during the conflict.
5: Police in France have made nearly 2,000 arrests during a day of student protests and blockades of hundreds of schools across the country. The Interior Minister condemned what he described as a day of unbridled violence, in which more than 300 police officers and several high school principals were injured. At least two schools were set ablaze. The lawyer for an American woman who survived two execution attempts by lethal injection in the U.S. state of Tennessee says she is alive and receiving medical treatment. Ione Wells reports from outside the hospital.
8: Krista Pike's attorneys say that she is now receiving life-saving care, although her specific condition and the hospital she is in remain confidential. They added that it is such an unknown what she will remember and what damage was done to her brain. It's unclear what went wrong, as the curtain on her execution was closed before she was taken to hospital. But there are various theories, including that a proper line to her veins was not established. The BBC spoke to a witness who recalls her saying that it felt like her vein was going to burst. This failed execution has left everyone here unhappy. Supporters of it, like her victim's mother, say the whole thing is a mess. Critics of the death penalty say this is an example of unnecessary pain and suffering.
5: BBC News.
0: Good afternoon from KJZZ News in Phoenix. I'm Bruce Drummond. Arizona's Game and Fish Department wants Arizonans to watch out for a flesh-eating parasite after a recent detection in New Mexico. From the Fronteras desk in Hermosillo, KJZZ's Nina Kravinsky has more.
9: Earlier this month, New Mexico reported its second case of the New World screwworm parasite in a horse in Grant County, about 50 miles from the Arizona border. The parasite, which can burrow into the flesh of warm-blooded animals and be deadly, has not been reported in Arizona since it reentered the U.S. for the first time in decades this past summer. But the Arizona Game and Fish Department warns that recent detections of New World screwworm in Texas, New Mexico, and northern Mexico pose a risk that the parasite could arrive in Arizona. Reports of the parasite have been growing in Sonora, the Mexican state south of Arizona. Nina Kravinsky, KJZZ News, Hermosillo.
0: Home builders say ramped-up ICE enforcement is stoking fear in construction workforces and worsening a labor shortage in the industry. That's according to a new survey conducted by the National Association of Home Builders. From the Fronteras desk in Tucson, KJZZ's Elisa Resnick has more.
10: The association says immigrant workers account for more than 25% of the construction workforce, and the impact of immigration enforcement and workplace raids is felt across the board, with some markets reporting even workers with legal status not showing up due to ICE fears. Meanwhile, the group says mandatory detention policies for undocumented people arrested by ICE have forced project cancellations, reduced revenue, and eliminated jobs for U.S.-born

0: some well-coordinated animated elephants from Disney's Jungle Book. We're going to hear how their real-world equivalents use rumbles to communicate with one another. Also this hour, the Cuban Americans with an eye on investment opportunities in the event of a change of government in Havana after 67 years. But first, we begin in Tennessee, where Krista Pike, a convicted murderer, waited 30 years to die. On Wednesday evening at the Riverbend Maximum Security Institution in the American state of Tennessee, Miss Pike was stretched out on a gurney. Chemicals were administered by staff from the Tennessee Department of Correction. They say correctly, not once, but twice, the lethal injection failed to be lethal. Seven representatives of the media were allowed to witness the process. Will Puckett, an anchor and senior reporter with WVLT-TV, gave NewsHour a detailed and, I should warn you, graphic description of what he'd seen and heard.
1: I saw truly an execution that did not go the way it was planned. Let me outline this for you a little bit. This is my first execution I have ever viewed in my career. Everyone else in there, the six other witnesses, had viewed multiple executions. Obviously, this one started out much different than many other executions because of the Sixth District Court of Appeals in a 2-1 decision stayed the execution just about 1 hour before it was expected to begin. Then they appealed it to the United States Supreme Court in a 5-3 decision at the Supreme Court. That stay was overruled and things got underway. I'm going to briefly try and attempt to, as best I can, walk you through how long this is supposed to take. And let me tell you, the six people told me that in its entirety, this process should take roughly 30 minutes. 10 minutes from the time the media witnesses get inside the viewing room to when the curtains open, and then 20 minutes from the time they begin to seemingly start injecting pentobarbital, the single drug that the state of Tennessee uses in its lethal injection protocol, to when they announce her time of death. We were moved in, this is all central time, so Nashville time. We were moved into the viewing chamber at 6:41 p.m. The curtain didn't open for the first time until 7:27. At that stage, the other six media witnesses with me were saying, this is extremely rare. This should have gotten going about 20 minutes ago. It's been much longer than 10. This is out of the ordinary. The curtain opened at 7:27. Krista Gayle Pike read a pretty lengthy last statement. In summary, it said, I'm going to leave this world the way I've spent most of my life, in love. She added, I'm good now. I'm at peace. I'm ready to be free. I'm going to celebrate my freedom. This is a good day. At 7:33, she said, the vein in my arm feels like it's about to bust. She was talking to her spiritual advisor. At 7:34, she said, one spot is really throbbing. It wasn't until 7:46 that they dropped the curtain the first time. 3 minutes later, they lifted the curtain up. That first time that they dropped the curtain should have been the end of it, but she was very clearly alive. When they opened up that curtain at 7:49 for a second time, that's when you started to hear that deep snoring sound. Her body was moving as if she was breathing regularly. It was pretty rhythmic. At no point, for the most part, did it seem like she was in pain, but that snoring was incredibly noticeable. From 7:51 to 7:56, her body movements started to become much more clear. You could see sort of that writhing, as you could imagine it would look like somebody who was taking their last breaths of life. But the snoring continued 2 minutes later at 7:56. Now, I want to note, at 8:01:06 Central Time, a rock is placed. Now, the Tennessee Department of Correction does not let us know what that rock signifies, but for many people who have viewed executions in the state of Tennessee, that rock is a symbol that they have stopped applying pentobarbital. That rock was placed for a second time at 8:01:06 p.m. Central Time. At 8:05, Krista Gayle Pike's body gasps for air, very audibly lifts up and goes back down. Her mouth opens. You can hear a gasp for air. That's when the curtain closed for a second time and a final time. I'll be honest with you, I'm at a loss for words, still trying to find how to balance this between people who thought that this was the right course of action, but others who say this is the issue with capital executions.

0: in the United
1: Yeah.
0: States of America, and it played out in life, in real life, last night in the state of Tennessee.
1: That was Will Puckett from WVLT TV. Well, in the last couple of hours, Krista Pike's legal team have confirmed their client is still alive, but remains in a critical condition. She's receiving medical treatment. The lawyers say no one knows what happened to Krista Pike between 8:25 Wednesday evening, when the curtain was closed on the observers, and 8:50 when an ambulance arrived. As a result of the failure to execute Krista Pike, Tennessee's Republican Governor Bill Lee made this declaration.
2: Carrying out a lawfully imposed sentence is among the state's most important responsibilities and most serious responsibilities. And the people of Tennessee have determined that capital punishment is the appropriate sentence for the most heinous of crimes. The people of Tennessee expect that those sentences will be carried out in a manner that's not only legal and constitutional, but effective. And that didn't happen. Now, I'm highly disappointed, along with Tennesseans, about what happened last night. Immediately took action to call for a thorough and comprehensive and third-party review and investigation into the protocol. That investigation will be thorough, and it's going to take time. And therefore, the last scheduled execution for this year will not take place.
1: That's Governor Bill Lee. The last scheduled execution is one of a different prisoner, which is due to take place, was due to take place in December. Well, I've been talking to Professor Deborah Denno. She's based at Fordham Law School in New York City, where she's an expert on the use of lethal injection for the execution of prisoners. And I asked Professor Denno how common it is for the procedure to go wrong.
3: Unfortunately, it's become very common. We've had lethal injection in this country since 1982, and we've always experienced botched lethal injection executions. It's been harder to measure, but today the botch rate is probably from one third to one half, as far as we can tell.
1: That seems
3: very problematic.
1: Yeah, this does seem an extraordinarily high proportion. Now, what is the problem with the drug? What's the context here?
3: Yeah, the context is really a range of problems. And because there's so much secrecy, as we could see with Krista Pike, we don't know what happened, and the curtain was drawn, et cetera. But basically every death penalty state does something a little bit different. There's just not one drug that they're using. There is a list of potential drugs. Oftentimes, we don't know exactly what the drug is. We do in Krista Pike's case, but oftentimes we don't. But it's not just the drug. It's who's performing the execution. Executioners are typically poorly trained. We know that the same doctor performing Krista Pike's execution was the doctor who performed Tony Cruthers' execution in Tennessee just a few months ago, and that was botched. So you could see the greater context of not having many people to rely on. The people you do rely on for the execution procedure typically have a problem or a challenge doing what they're doing, in addition to a culture of ignorance.
1: I should, of course, say that we don't know whether the person who administered the lethal injection in the two cases earlier in the year and the one on Wednesday in any way got it wrong. They may have done their job perfectly properly. There may have been some other failure, but doubtless that will be for the investigation to establish. You mentioned the involvement of medics. This is, according to the Department of Correction, its responsibility. It says it followed every step of the state's established execution protocol. Is there any kind of clarity, therefore, in what the areas are where this tends to go wrong? If there is a protocol, where is it falling short?
3: It's hard when people use the term protocol, it's hard to know what they're talking about. I've seen lethal injection protocols. A lot of them are very short. They'll be half a page. It's not like we're getting a lot of detail on what's going on in these kinds of cases, number one. And number two, you know, with the governor not being there and actually witnessing what was going on, it's a challenge determining whether, in fact, everything was followed the way it should be. Number three, there may have been other challenges apart from what the executioners were doing. We do know that Krista Pike had medical challenges, that she has very small veins. So that may have been a reason that there were problems and challenges in that sense.
1: You mentioned medical involvement. Is there a debate in the medical profession about the ethics of taking part in execution?
3: There is a debate in the medical profession about taking part in executions. I mean, on the one hand, doctors are supposed to follow the Hippocratic Oath and take care of people. They're supposed to heal us, not kill us. On the other hand, you do have a medical profession that's typically pro-death penalty. If you take a poll of doctors, most of them are going to be pro-death penalty. So you may have individuals who engage in lethal injections for that reason alone. We do know that there have been cases of physicians getting involved in lethal injections when the injections are problematic. In other words, every prison has physicians because they're taking care of inmates in other ways. And they have been drawn into the process when there's been chaos or something horribly going wrong.
1: The U.S. Supreme Court established the legality of judicial execution by states of convicted prisoners. Has it ever considered whether the method of execution might amount to cruel and unusual punishment, which is prohibited under the U.S. Constitution?
3: Yes, it is, but it's done that very late. So it only was in 2008, for the first time, that the United States Supreme Court ever evaluated under the Eighth Amendment any execution method. And there have been many, many challenges. We have electrocution, firing squad, nitrogen hypoxia, hanging. We have six methods of execution in this country. So, and all of them have problems. What the Supreme Court did in 2008 is evaluate sort of the standard original three-drug protocol and essentially rubber stamped that, said that that was ready to go. It's just ironically a year or two later that this country started to experience drug shortages, particularly the very first drug used in lethal injection executions, after which point there's been utter chaos with finding a proper drug. Now, the court has come around and look at two additional cases involving lethal injection executions and has upheld both. But beyond that, there have been extraordinary limitations in what the court has been able to do, or at least attempted to do.
1: That's Professor Deborah Denno talking to NewsHour here on the BBC World Service.

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0: Well, some good news in Valley traffic on I-10 eastbound at 91st Avenue. They've cleared the crash there. All lanes are back open.
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0: And right now in Phoenix, we have sunny skies, 88 degrees at 120.
4: I'm Sean Lay. Thank you for your company. You're listening to NewsHour. In Florida, Cuban Americans have begun planning for the role they could play in a post-communist Cuba. They've dreamed of the scenario for more than 60 years, more or less since the revolution which brought the late Fidel Castro to power in 1959. Now they hope the months-long fuel blockade and power blackouts of 20 hours at a time will begin to loosen the Cuban Communist Party's grip on power and allow what US President Donald Trump called last week fundamental change to take place. As Will Grant now reports, a new organization has been founded in Miami to plan for investment on the island the day after, as they put it, the regime falls.
5: At the lavish home of one of Miami's top plastic surgeons, some of the wealthiest Cuban-American families in Florida gather to thrash out their vision of Cuba's future. Rum in hand and Rolexes on wrists, it's the fourth meeting of the newly created Cuban-American National Chamber of Commerce. The group's president is 82-year-old real estate developer Juan Omar Sixto.
6: The intention of this group is to gather under one roof the most prominent Cuban-American entrepreneurs in Miami.
5: The guests are convinced that the moment of regime change that they've spent almost seven decades hoping, praying, and indeed pushing for is nigh. After countless false dawns, this time, says Mr. Sixto, is different.
6: I've been here in Miami for about, I don't know, 62 or 64 years. This is the first time that Marco Rubio, Cuban-American, is doing what you have been done 20 or 30 years ago.
7: It's an absolutely failed state.
5: On hearing those words from President Trump at the UN General Assembly, the Cuban delegation stood up in unison and left the chamber. As they walked out, he had a final message for them.
7: Communism will never be coming to America, but freedom will be coming to Cuba.
5: Although President Trump has repeatedly said Cuba is next after Iran, it's far from clear what the change might be.
8: There has been reporting that essentially the U.S. government asked the Cuban government, privatize your oil company under U.S. hands, convince your president to step down and free political prisoners, and then we can play ball. The Cubans have rejected that.
5: In the University of Miami's leafy campus, I caught up with Mike Bustamante, an associate history professor there.
8: I don't understand how someone like Marco Rubio sells that kind of interim arrangement with the very government that he and the community he's from has opposed for so long. I don't see how they sell that in South Florida.
5: The Cuban government recently passed 176 economic liberalization measures into law. President Miguel Díaz-Canel told the Cuban Congress they were to advance the defense of socialism. To his critics, though, they look like little more than full-blown capitalism. They lift the cap on the number of workers in a private business and permit ownership of multiple enterprises at once, including by Cuban Americans in Florida.
9: Agricultural. What needs to be done with agriculture? There's a number of people here tonight that have volunteered already.
5: But Miami real estate developer Juan Omar Sixto says they offer no guarantees to any potential investors in his homeland.
6: Michael Rubio knows that this group of people are the ones that cannot go back and invest in Cuba unless that regime is out of power.
5: On one of my trips to Cuba earlier this year, a tour guide took me around the empty streets of Havana in his car to show the total collapse of the tourism industry amid the fuel embargo. There's since been an exodus of international hotel companies and financial entities like Visa and MasterCard. Miami's ambitious plans aside, Cubans will endure more acute shortages in food, water, fuel and medicines. Most just hope their days get a little easier sometime soon.
4: That was Will Grant reporting from Miami, Florida. Low-frequency rumbles emitted by elephants keep them together. According to a team of Kenyan and American researchers, they strengthen social bonds and help the animals coordinate group movement. Now that, apparently, is a rumble of greeting. And I earlier greeted Joyce Poole, Scientific Director of Elephant Voices, which does what it says on the tin, and is an advocate for elephants. And I asked Joyce, first of all, what these rumbles are trying to say.
10: We've been studying elephant communication for, well, since the 1980s. And the individual rumbles are easy to measure. And we've been able to show that there are many different kinds of rumbles, greeting rumbles, let's go rumbles, rumbles that are given to calves to, you know, soothe them. But 60% of the rumbles that elephants give overlap with other callers. And it's a bit like the cocktail party problem. So these, you know, when it's just like people talking on top of one another. And those have been very difficult to analyze. So what we've been able to show using machine learning is that these overlapping calls given in particular contexts retain the information about the behavior they are involved in.
4: I mean, it has always been very impressive, hasn't it, watching groups of elephants move together. Apparently seamlessly. I mean, hence, I guess, why Disney, when they were animating The Jungle Book, we played a little bit of it earlier, chose to have the elephants as sort of kind of like a platoon of soldiers being marched around, because that's, in a sense, it captures that extraordinary instinct they have for cooperation.
10: Yeah, and they give these what we call let's go rumbles, and then they have this what we call cadenced rumbles, which is like this sing-song back and forth between the elephants, and we believe, and these are often overlapping calls, and we believe that that's when they're negotiating a plan of action together. And what we found in this study is that in those calls and in some of the other types of rumbles, as the chorus proceeds, the elephants, the voices of the elephants become acoustically more, progressively more similar to one another. So it's a bit like, you know, even humans, when you're, you're close friends with someone and you start to talk, your voices become more similar to each other.
4: Now, I'm right in saying that you and your fellow researchers hope that there could be a way of utilising this knowledge in conservation. Can you explain that?
10: Yeah, well, I mean, if we're able to you know, detect exactly what the different contexts are, we could use, for instance, autonomous recording elements, and not only be able to say count or estimate the number of elephants, but actually be able to say what they're doing, and how their behavior might differ from population to population.
4: Right, so a good practical use. And it's fair to say, isn't it, that these particular elephants have been under attention, human observation and study, for a long time.
10: These elephants have been studied since 1972, and so the entire population is known individually, studied by the Amboseli Elephant Research Project. And Elephant Voices has also been involved in that project, me, since 1975. Wow. But our communication project focused on the elephants that made up the key source of data for this study, the EB family, led by the famous matriarch Echo.
4: And that is Joyce Poole, Scientific Director of Elephant Voices. And if you take a look at the website elephantvoices.org, you can play that greeting rumble yourself. And also there's quite an impressive collection of sounds and images from that family of elephants. Fascinating stuff.

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2: Mysterious drones flying over Baltic countries, others hidden in a German airport and rigged to explode. European intelligence says Russia is the culprit.
3: It appears that Russia is kind of testing the waters or sort of trying to see how NATO members will respond to certain provocations.
2: Learn how NATO countries are responding next time on The World.
1: And next time on The World is in 30 minutes at 2 o'clock right here on KJZZ. In Valley traffic, I-10 eastbound, we've got a report of a crash near the Loop 303.
4: With the kids back in school, it's the perfect time to consider donating your car or truck to KJZZ. 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
1: All things considered, coming your way after The World at 3 o'clock. Overnight lows tonight in the mid-70s, a high of 95 tomorrow. It's 88 degrees right now at 1:30.
5: BBC News with Debbie Russ. The family of Renee Good, who was shot dead by U.S. Immigration and Customs Enforcement in January, is suing the Trump administration, alleging wrongful death and other violations. Her killing ignited a nationwide backlash against the ICE agency. Eritrea says it's severing all diplomatic ties with Ethiopia after 10 of its diplomats were expelled from Addis Ababa. Ethiopia says they were a security threat. Police in France have made nearly 2,000 arrests after students blockaded hundreds of schools across the country. They've been protesting against overcrowded classrooms. The US lawyer for death row convict Krista Pike, who survived two execution attempts by lethal injection in the state of Tennessee, says she is in a critical condition. The Saudi authorities say the captain and the co-pilot who attacked him on the Israel-bound flight from Dubai are now in the UAE. The plane made an emergency landing in Saudi on Wednesday. British counter-terrorism police say they've made a new arrest in relation to an incident at an airbase used by US heavy bombers. They say the 25-year-old British-Iranian dual citizen was arrested in London on suspicion of preparing terrorist acts. Palestinian officials say Israeli settlers in the occupied West Bank have shot dead a Palestinian man and wounded another. It happened when they attacked a village north of Ramallah. Nearly 20 people have been kidnapped in southeastern Nigeria after two buses were attacked by gunmen in Imo State. They were mostly graduates en route to the government's National Youth Service Corps. And a study of elephant communication suggests the low-frequency rumbles between family members help the elephants stay in tune with one another and coordinate group movements while travelling. BBC News.
6: Welcome back to NewsHour. Ukraine's President Volodymyr Zelensky has reacted with fury after a Russian drone struck another school, this time in western Kyiv, just before nine as the school day began. Pupils and teachers were inside the air raid shelter. No injuries were reported. President Zelensky used an expletive to refer to Russia, saying they continue to attack the very life of our country. This week, we've been receiving audio diaries from schoolteacher Lisa Tikhachenko. She lives and works in the seaside town of Zadoka near Odessa. Last night, she sent us this recording.
7: Today, we finally had a good day, unlike some other schools in Ukraine, because just over the past week, Russian strikes have damaged two universities and dozens of schools. So our good day wasn't about covering extra material in the class or everyone getting high grades or the kids just being in a great mood. We are at the point where a good day simply means that there were no air alerts. It means we could actually focus entirely on the learning process and just experience a normal school routine. And because it was calm today, it gave me a lot of time to think. It made me think that for Ukrainian kids, a school isn't just an academic institution. It's the absolute center of the social universe. It's where they live, where they connect. And the war has completely fractured this space. This kind of social deprivation has a huge impact on the education, because learning isn't just about memorizing facts, it's a shared experience. And what I see is that a lot of children in my school lost their friends who fled away. In some way, they lost sense of belonging, and their motivation drops, their anxiety spikes, and the energy which they need to process new information is instead spent on grieving the loss of their normal social world and also on constant adaptation and danger. But there is another side to this. I see that they find new friends among those who stayed. They form new groups and talk to people which they didn't notice when it was more of them. They seek for communication, connection. Also, the initiatives like Svitlo's School, the online charity where I also work, have become real support for the students. It gives our kids a chance to communicate with peers from all over Ukraine and abroad, and to interact with amazing volunteers. And it creates a brand new type of social interaction, because the missiles may destroy the physical walls of our schools and university, and the war might steal their childhood friends. But for kids in my school and for kids in other schools in Ukraine, showing up for class isn't just about studying anymore. It's their way of holding on. They are trying to preserve whatever is left of a normal childhood. And they prove that war can disrupt their lives, but it cannot force them to let go of who they are.
6: That's teacher Lisa Tikhachenko in Zadoka, near Odessa.

0: Israel's Prime Minister Benjamin Netanyahu says the co-pilot responsible for the attack on board a plane bound for Israel had undergone Islamist radical indoctrination, though he said that it is too early to say whether Iran was involved. President Trump, on the other hand, has said it, quote, could have been. The suspect has been questioned in Saudi Arabia where the plane diverted, but he and the pilot, Captain Smit Machar, have now been dealt with in Dubai. Captain Machar was assaulted and the passengers actually restrained the co-pilot in order to protect the captain. Adam Polovinsik and his family were on board flight FZ1073. News Hour's James Menendez asked Adam when he realised that something was wrong.
1: It was around, you know, 2 to 2.5 hours into the flight from Dubai to Tel Aviv. Suddenly, we felt a very, very, very sharp decrease in height. Now, in the first 2 seconds, you think to yourself, okay, it's just, you know, it's just an air pocket. We've all been in commercial planes, and air pockets, it's something that happens. But usually it lasts for like a second or two, and then the plane just, you know, neutralizes itself and continue its journey. And this wasn't the case. It took a lot of time, almost a minute, and we decreased significantly. Like every person that wasn't seated or with the seatbelt on, like people that were just, you know, walking the aisles, speaking with other passengers or heading to the toilets, everyone fell to the floor. After a couple of seconds, we started to hear screams. There is blood, there is stabbing. We need help. We heard from the passengers in the first rows.
2: Where were you sat at this stage?
1: I was sat on row number 13. Now, it's not a big plane. Yeah, it's the Boeing 737. You have the cockpit, then you have like 4 or 5 rows of like business class, then a curtain that was closed, and then the tourist class.
2: With your young family?
1: Yes, with my wife and my 2 young kids. I have 6-year-old boy and 3-year-old girl. I didn't see anything with my eyes because both the curtain was closed and it was on the cockpit, but I held everything, sorry. A lot of people were running towards the cockpit. At some point, after a couple of hours, they told the people not to come anymore because too many people around the cockpit will probably make more of a mess rather than a help. And then after like 10 to 15 minutes, one of the passengers that were in the cockpit told us, okay, the event is under control and the terrorist attacker is under control.
2: How much time had elapsed between feeling that the plane losing height and that point that you just described? I mean, was it just a few minutes or even less?
1: Between 10 to 15 minutes.
2: 10 to 15 minutes. It's quite a long time. I mean, what was going through your mind in those first few minutes? What were you saying to your children?
1: In the end of the day, you understand very, very quickly that literally there is nothing that you can do at this point of time. So the only thing that you can do is trying to be cool, trying to be in your zone, like, you know, in slang, and reflect it to your kids. Just tell them, yeah, everything's going to be all right. It's just a malfunction in the airplane. There is a crew under control. The passengers are helping them.
2: It's difficult, though, isn't it? When people are screaming, when people are talking about blood, and I mean, there must have been high degree of panic in the cabin.
1: Huge, high degree of panic. It goes without saying. Listen, like I'm not so religious person in my day-to-day life, but you know, in times of need, and eventually everyone turns out with a big prayer to help them. Everybody become a bit spiritual when they really need to do it. After they told us that the situation is again under control, quote unquote, then it was a bit harder to tell the kids that it's a malfunction because people start to walk around the airplane covered with blood. All of the airplane was full with family, with kids. This is the end of the holiday vacation in Israel. And Dubai, it's a great connection for flights from the Far East. So a lot of families that came back from a long vacation in Thailand, in Japan, in China.
2: Can I ask you about the pilot? Because much of what subsequently happened and the much better outcome that followed for the plane, I mean, it really hinged on the fact that he managed to fight off the co-pilot to the extent that he was able to open the cockpit door. Because without that, things could have turned out very differently, couldn't they?
1: That's 100% correct. Without him opening the door, we're probably not speaking here right now. This man, Mr. Smit, Indian pilot, I can't even start saying our gratitude to this human being. Again, and in times of need, people show, you know, the real color inside. As you all know, I don't want to enter into politics in this conversation, but the fact and the situation is well clear to everybody that listened to this show and everybody in the world. So these guys were really heroes.
2: And when you did land, what was that feeling like? How did people react?
1: In the beginning, you know, because obviously Israel and Saudi Arabia don't have any diplomatic relationship. So obviously there was a moment of, you know, of a bit tense. But I must say that we've been treated with full respect and dignity. You land and you see a lot of soldiers and a lot of everything. And you know, everyone was very, very polite. They brought us water and food and coffee and even sweets for the kids.
2: And how are your family? I mean, did you, I imagine, hug them a little bit tighter last night?
1: Yeah, for sure.
0: That was Adam Polovinsik speaking to NewsHour's James Menendez. One of many surprising details about the incident is a comment made by one of the passengers who tackled the alleged assailant in the aircraft's cockpit. Yaniv Hayon was asked on television by Israeli Prime Minister Benjamin Netanyahu how he had managed to stabilise the plane. Backward, says Prime Minister Netanyahu, talking about how he'd pulled the controls backward. I watch air crash investigation, Prime Minister, sir, he replies, a fact that didn't escape the attention of President Trump.
3: This plumber, never having flown a plane, had the sense to lift a stick. Who was it? And you know, it's not like planes are different today. He used to have a little steering wheel, whatever. Today, they fly differently. And when asked why he did that, he said he watches that show, Air Disasters. You know the show? It's a crazy show. I never want to watch it because I watch it. I don't like watching it because bad things happen. But he said he watches it a lot. And he learned from watching that show.
0: In fact, the name of the show is Air Crash Investigation. It's a long-running Canadian docudrama. Executive producer of the programme is Alex Bistrom. And we wondered what he made of the name check he got in the middle of a major news story.
4: Obviously, it's great to be recognised and acknowledged that way. And I'm glad that our show sort of helped him stay calm and, if anything, not make the situation worse. Our show is focused on aviation safety, and every episode provides lessons on how aviation can be made safer. So, look, delighted that we played a very, very small role in this event, but I don't for a minute think that we affected the outcome. That's entirely in the hands of the captain of this flight, who really took unbelievable superhuman action to save the lives of everybody on board. This guy, look, he took the action of going towards the cockpit, which isn't something he learned on our show. And no, I don't remember doing any episodes where passengers are called upon to help pull the plane out of a absolutely staggering dive like this.
0: Alex Bistrom, executive producer of Air Crash Investigation. The Fly Dubai flight was headed to Israel. The co-pilot is reported to have been an Omani national who'd worked for Fly Dubai for about 9 months. The company's authorization to operate flights in Israel requires that all pilots flying to the country come from states which have normalized relations with Israel. Oman has not. Earlier, I spoke to Alon Pereg, who was a pilot for the Israeli airline El Al for 20 years. He also served in the Israeli Air Force. I asked him whether it was known if the co-pilot who appeared to try to crash the plane was indeed Omani.
5: That's what they say. I'm not. I haven't checked it, but that's the common knowledge here. And as you said, it looks like some kind of a fault by both the Dubai authorities and the Israeli authorities by allowing him to fly to Israel. It's a common knowledge worldwide that if you can't travel to a country as a visitor, as a tourist, you cannot operate a flight to that country.
0: Let me ask you about one other detail that's come up. There's been a lot of talk. I think the Prime Minister mentioned it as well, Mr. Netanyahu, that the attacker had used an axe against the pilot who was injured. And I think some people might be surprised that either there was an axe on board or it was possible to get an axe on board. I mean, there's a suggestion that actually it's routine for aircraft of this kind to carry an axe, which might be used in certain situations.
5: Yes.
0: Where they have to break into the fuselage. Is that right?
5: Yes, that's exactly. 737 is a plane that I've flown as a captain for many hours, and it does have an X in the cockpit, and you need it to break things in case you need to reach a fire and to extinguish it. So that's it. There is no way other way to do it, I
0: Right.
5: think.
0: So there was no security breach there. There is a broader question here, isn't there, about the standards of airline safety, crew recruitment, ensuring that the rules are followed. People, I think, assume that after the 9/11 attacks, kind of all the countries really kind of fell into line with each other. Is that the case, or do there remain differences between the attitude of different countries towards aviation safety?
5: Let's say that the 9/11 event turned the entire aviation community to a new era. Indeed, there are changes, but I believe that a cockpit that is a flight deck door that should be locked at all times is now a common practice in all the airlines. However, there are different regulations regarding, for example, security screening of the crew member or other things like that. Maybe even security screening of the belongings before you board the plane. There are regulations that are pertinent to each country. That's correct.
0: Right, there is more common working. Let me ask you, when you look at this incident, does it feel to you like a one-off, or does it worry you that there might be gaps, there might be errors that could potentially allow for others to do this sort of thing?
5: I would say that we did a pretty good job in securing our planes and our aviation from threats from outside, from people that would try to kill the pilots from outside. We might have a problem with this new threat that might be adopted by terrorist organizations. And we need to think about it in a different way. Listen, there were some events, as you all know, of pilot committing suicide
0: Indeed, yeah.
5: with the plane. And that was not terror per se, but it was the same thing. And it could be adopted in the same way.
0: Israeli pilot Alon Pereg. Channel 12 in Israel is reporting Thursday that Israeli security agencies failed to enforce the ban on pilots from countries which don't have diplomatic relations with Israel, including Oman. Channel 12 says dozens of Omani pilots have been allowed to fly into Israel in recent years. We can't so far confirm the accuracy of that report, but do please keep an eye on the bbc.com/news website for all the latest developments. This is NewsHour.

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1: 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Thank you so much for joining us here on KJZZ for BBC News Hour. Of course, we've got the world coming up just 10 minutes from now. That starts at 2 o'clock.
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1: Well, mostly clear tonight in Phoenix, a low in the mid-70s. We'll warm up just a touch for the next couple of days heading into the weekend. 95, the forecast for both tomorrow and Saturday. Should be a very sunny weekend ahead. It is 89 degrees now in Phoenix at 151.
9: I'm Sean Lay, and you're listening to NewsHour on the BBC World Service, where we go to Russia now, where President Vladimir Putin delivered his annual foreign policy speech in a typically Delphic manner. Addressing the Valdai Forum in Moscow, he said the multipolar world created a more open environment for international affairs than in the days of superpower rivalry. Mr. Putin said Russia had no intention of attacking anyone, but he did also say it would consider using all types of weapons if Kaliningrad, a Russian exclave almost completely surrounded by NATO countries, were to be attacked.
10: Of course, if it comes to a direct attack on the Russian Federation, in this case we're talking about Kaliningrad, but possibly some other territories, of course the issue of the use by Russia of all arms at the disposal of our country will inevitably and immediately be on the agenda.
9: Well, our Russia editor Steve Rosenberg has been speaking to people in Moscow, influential people, in a search for clues to President Putin's future intentions.
11: Steve Rosenberg, BBC News.
12: Clue number one, my brief encounter with Russia's foreign minister. He doesn't sound very conciliatory. When I ask Sergei Lavrov, is Russia waging a hybrid war on Europe, he doesn't deny it. By hybrid war, do you mean Russia destroying drones and missiles that Britain and Europe are supplying Ukraine with? He says, call it what you want. This is a war that Europe is waging against us. No mention that it was Russia that launched a full-scale invasion of Ukraine in 2022. Mr. Lavrov goes on to accuse the West of using brute force in Venezuela, in Iran. When I point out that Russia uses brute force every day in Ukraine, he doesn't deny that either. He says it's to eliminate a direct threat to Russia. Peace feels a long way away, especially after my next conversation.
13: Finish off Ukraine as a viable state sooner or later.
12: Sergei Karaganov is a veteran foreign policy strategist. He's also honorary chairman of Russia's Council for Foreign and Defense Policy.
13: We'll not occupy all of the territory of Ukraine. We'll create a no-fly and non-militarized zone, central and western parts of Ukraine. And if they do not agree, they will suffer.
11: That's not acceptable to Kiev, it's not acceptable to Europe, and it seems not acceptable to America.
13: If it is not acceptable to Europe, well, that's a problem. Then we have to go further. If they continue this war, which is a European war, with the help of America against Russia, if they do not stop it, sooner or later, we'll feel it is necessary to escalate. And according to my scenarios, the first series of blows will be conventional. But if Europe does not surrender, then unfortunately we'll have to go nuclear. There will be a little left of some European countries.
12: We've heard nuclear saber-rattling before from Moscow, and plenty of it over the last 4.5 years. Much of it has felt like an attempt to scare Europe into scaling back support for Ukraine. It comes and goes, but never disappears completely. And yet so many Russians I speak to about the war and about tensions with Europe seem to want to pretend that none of this is happening. People like Tatiana. Life's easier that way, she thinks.
14: The big part of the nation don't want to think about this situation. They want to escape these thoughts. And maybe it's easy way to live because we don't think this horrible time every day. I think most people wait because we can't change anything, unfortunately.
9: Steve Rosenberg reporting from Moscow. Finally, let's return to our top story. The Tennessee death row inmate Krista Pike is in critical condition, according to her legal team, after surviving 2 failed lethal injections on Wednesday night, leading the state's governor to halt all executions for the rest of this year. Pike had been sentenced to death 30 years ago for torturing and killing a 19-year-old Colleen Slemmer with her then-boyfriend. Our correspondent, Ione Wells, is in Nashville. Ione, you got some quite intriguing details from the lawyers, I understand, not least that they actually filed an emergency motion to halt the execution as it was happening.
15: That's right. I think for those who were in the room, it became pretty apparent that something was going wrong, although it's still very unclear what exactly went wrong. Those who were there say that there was essentially a period of about 20 to 30 minutes where the curtain was closed over the execution, which meant people couldn't see what had happened before this ambulance then arrived. She has now been sent to hospital for what we're told is life-saving care, quite an extraordinary phrase in itself, given that less than 24 hours ago, the state here in Tennessee was trying to kill her twice. We don't know exactly what condition she's in. Her lawyers say she's in a critical condition. They don't know what damage was done to her brain because her medical information is confidential. But there are still huge amounts of questions about what went wrong. One theory that her lawyers did suggest earlier was perhaps the IV connection, essentially the connection to her vein, might have not been administered properly. And we've spoken to a witness who recalls her saying that it felt like her vein was going to burst.
9: What reaction are you hearing from people in Tennessee, Ione?
15: Well, I spoke to a couple of people here in Nashville outside what local media are reporting is the hospital where she's receiving care. And it's, as expected, deeply divided people here. I spoke to one woman who very much supported her being executed, but who, in her words, said she doesn't know why it wasn't done with a bullet, a way that would have been more definite to kill her, and said that while she may have suffered things in her past life, that wasn't an excuse for the brutal murder that she committed. But I've spoken to other people here who strongly disagree with that, including one man who actually told me he had campaigned against the death penalty here in Tennessee. He felt like this didn't represent the view of Tennesseans. He said, in his words, that the people who run the state are more interested in the kinds of people who vote in Republican primaries. So he felt that this was a political policy pushing a more conservative agenda and that no one should have to go through this. I think what's interesting, though, is what unites people on both sides is no one now is happy, not those who supported her execution, who think this whole thing is a mess, but also not those who oppose it, who think that this has put her through unnecessary suffering.
9: Ione Wells, BBC's correspondent, live in Nashville, Tennessee. Ione, thanks so much for that update on our top story. Don't forget, you'll be able to get more on that on bbc.com/news. You'll also be able to hear it here on the BBC World Service. I'm Sean Lay. Thank you very much for your company on this news hour. Do please join us again.

0: Good afternoon. Thank you so much for joining us today for BBC News Hour. The World is coming up next.
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0: 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A mostly clear evening tonight in Phoenix, warming up to 74 for the overnight low, and then 95 should be the high tomorrow and Saturday, staying in the mid-90s through the weekend. Sunny skies right now in Phoenix, 89 degrees at 2 o'clock.
2: Russia is increasingly targeting Europe with hybrid warfare, so messages like this one are coming more frequently.
3: People really need to start thinking about, do we have a couple days worth of food, for example, if the power goes out?
2: I'm Carolyn Beeler. The FBI is reeling from a major data hack. The reporter who broke the story tells us about the group behind it.
4: This is a highly profitable and highly organized entity.
2: In India, rural residents feel increasingly isolated. A new program is helping people make connections.
5: They've started finding a person who is also in the same boat of loneliness.
2: Plus, helping rebuild underwater ecosystems by playing the sounds of a healthy reef to attract corals.
6: So it's a cue. It's a cue for them to kind of, that this is a healthy location and sort of build their home.
2: That's all ahead on The World.
7: From the Arizona Newsroom, I'm Bree Balcazar. In a collaboration of public radio reporters, here's the latest news from across the state. Candidates for Arizona's highest elections office traded insults and attacks for an hour in a debate on Wednesday. Incumbent Democratic Secretary of State Adrian Fontes told viewers that his opponent Alexander Kaledin is a partisan hack who will do President Trump's bidding, even if it makes voting harder.
8: We know because he's already said he would let the Trump administration do whatever they want and establish whatever rules they wanted.
7: Kaledin said Trump won the 2020 election and is now running with the president's endorsement. He pledged to run the office neutrally if elected and says Fontes has tried to bend election laws to his agenda. New federal rules for the Colorado River officially go into effect today, but they won't change the amount of water flowing to Arizona quite yet. Alex Hager reports the state is still working on an agreement to spread out the pain of cutbacks.
9: Arizona is slated to take the biggest cuts under the new rules, but it's close to a deal with California and Nevada to soften the blow. State officials say it's hung up while they figure out which specific cities and farms will use less water. John Bergeron studies water policy at the nonprofit Western Resource Advocates.
10: That's what they're hoping to find agreement on, is not only do we agree each state how much we're going to take, but within each state, who's going to actually take the shortages.
9: Arizona's top water official told KJZZ that Nevada's decision to sue the federal government over its new river rules also extended negotiations between the states. But he's very optimistic about the deal, which must be signed before January 1st.
7: Reporter Alex Hager. A Navajo Nation community near Page passed a resolution in August denying a controversial copper mine proposal. Chris Clements reports the denial means the mine likely won't be able to move forward, for now.
11: The resolution says the community of Copper Mine unequivocally opposes any company digging for copper due to concerns about public health. David Kelly is the CEO of Chicana Copper, the Canadian mining company tied to the proposal. He says he's aware of the resolution.
12: We want a project that's wholeheartedly endorsed by the community until such time that it gets to that point and there's not going to be a project.
11: That comes as a big relief to tribal members like Destiny Bigman, who opposed the mine because she's worried about environmental impacts.
13: Our land holds a lot of meaning to us as a family. I mean, we ranch out there, everything. We do our traditional ceremonies there.
11: Bigman says she doesn't think the community will ever allow the mine to move forward.
7: That's Chris Clements reporting. Tonight, Casa Grande will have its first test of new data center development requirements that were passed last year. The city's Planning and Zoning Commission will vote on a conditional permit for a 900-acre data center. The developer says the facility will be independently powered by natural gas and batteries on site. Larry Rains is Casa Grande's city manager. He says the facility's water use is minimal.
14: We've worked very closely with the developer to essentially come up with conditions that would limit the water usage to 300 acre feet a year, which is a substantial reduction from what we've seen other cities' parameters being.
7: The project is the second data center seeking to be built in the city, but the first to receive a public hearing due to recent changes in the zoning code. And that's the Arizona News. I'm Bree Balcazar. This newscast is a joint production of Arizona's public radio stations.
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0: 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It's tonight at 7 on Fresh Air. Well, if you're 70 and a half or older, an IRA charitable rollover may be a simple tax-wise way to support the trusted news, local news that you count on. 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Mostly clear tonight, a low of 74 degrees. Will warm up just a touch to 95 for both Friday and Saturday. 90 degrees right now under clear skies at 206.
2: This is The World. I'm Carolyn Beeler. It is good to be with you today. Eastern European countries have been worried since 2022 when Russia launched its full-scale invasion of

0: Drone found at a cargo airport as a potential foreign threat. That's according
1: to the bus driver spotted the debris of a drone close to a Ukrainian cargo plane sitting on the tarmac. Amongst the wreckage was a vegetable soup can packed with 800 grams of Semtex explosives. Two more drones were later found nearby.
2: From all the investigations, we know these two drones actually were meant to explode. And if they would have, then of course, this would have been a massive, massive explosion.
1: Olaf Boinke is managing director of Rasmussen Global in Germany, a geopolitical advisory firm. In September, Germany's interior minister pointed the finger of blame at Russia.
3: Zusammen betrachtet belegen polizeiliche Ermittlungen.
1: Between police investigations, patterns of criminal activity and intelligence findings, all signs point to Russia, Alexander Dobrindt said. Germany, like several other countries in Europe, has seen a series of unidentified drones enter its airspace in the past year. But packing them with explosives was a significant escalation. In mid-September, French President Emmanuel Macron ordered his government to prepare a plan to protect critical infrastructure against potential drone and cyber attacks.
4: La menace en particulier, la menace hybride russe à l'égard.
1: The threat, in particular the Russian hybrid threat to Europeans and France, has intensified, he said. Last week, Denmark's Defence Intelligence Service said Russia may be planning a limited military attack against a NATO country in the coming months, while Spanish newspaper El Mundo reported that the CIA had warned Spain, Italy and France about possible Russian drone attacks off their territories.
5: It appears that Russia is kind of testing the waters, or sort of trying to see how NATO members will respond to certain provocations.
1: Katia Bago is an expert on European security at Chatham House in London. She's just published a book entitled Deep Connections, all about the growing geopolitical battle over undersea cables, through which almost all global internet traffic runs. Ammunition warehouses that help supply Ukraine are being increasingly targeted, she says, as are undersea cables. European governments and the private sector need to come together and figure out how best to protect civilian infrastructure from potential attacks, she says. And the public has a responsibility too.
5: I think people really need to start thinking about, do we have things at home? Do we have a couple of days worth of food, for example, if the power goes out? Do we know our neighbours? Can we find, say, the hospital without GPS if that stops working?
1: People living in Finland and Sweden already think about these concerns, she says, because of long-standing worries about the threat from Russia. Military service is mandatory in those countries too. And Olaf Boinke, the German security analyst, says other parts of Europe might need to consider it.
2: As much as I dislike it, so I have an 18-year-old son, and we had this conversation at our dinner table, and it was a hard conversation. I totally see the arguments. Okay, why should I send my son to a potential war? But again, if we mobilize, a potential adversary will think twice if he wants to take the risk actually of testing us out.
1: That conversation with his son is still ongoing, he says. Not everyone, though, thinks the situation is so critical.
6: There is no imminent threat to NATO territory. Yeah. If there is a build-up, we will see it and we will deal with it.
1: Mark Rutte, NATO Secretary General, was attending a defence and space summit in Brussels yesterday. The Russian president wants us to panic, he said, and to weaken Europe's support for Ukraine.
6: This is all happening because it's not going well for him in Ukraine. He wants to divide us. He wants us to lose the attention when it comes to Ukraine, keeps the support going.
1: But every minute we spend panicking and worrying about hybrid attacks elsewhere is playing into Putin's hands, he said. What we need to do above all is make sure that Ukraine has what it needs to stay in the fight. Because that's what matters most, he said. For the world, I'm Orla Barry.
7: Sticking with Russia's war in Ukraine, a look now at its impact on global grain supplies. Together, Russia and Ukraine are two of the world's largest exporters of wheat and other grains. Much of it is shipped from ports in the Black Sea, where Russia and Ukraine attack each other's cargo ships. As the Black Sea becomes another front in this war, Turkey is caught in the middle. Its coastline stretches across the Black Sea's southern flank. DW's Istanbul correspondent Dorian Jones paid a visit to a local shipyard

0: feeling the direct effects of the ongoing war.
1: At an Istanbul shipyard, a new growing and grim business is taking shape, repairing cargo ships attacked by Russian and Ukrainian forces. A coastal grain carrier is under repair after being hit by a drone. The ship's bridge and crew quarters are gutted, with black scorch marks from the fire still clearly visible. Supervising the repairs is assistant manager Omer Butun. He says it's just the latest of more than a dozen ships struck in the Black Sea in recent months.
2: You know, the ship crew, the accommodation part of the vessel was hit by the drones because they want to hit the captain or the crew. No transportation means no earnings for the country. This is a big repair works, and it's difficult for ship owners to repair the vessel or maybe scrap the vessel. It depends on the situation.
1: Butun says preparations are already underway to receive another damaged ship. Across the quay, a cargo vessel is nearly ready to depart, as Captain Anar oversees the final checks. Though his ship regularly sails in the Black Sea, he admits he's afraid to return.
3: With the news of ships getting hit, it's just too dangerous for sailors these days. Of course we're scared. Who would risk their own life? Who knowingly puts themselves in danger like that?
1: And Captain Ana has good reason to be afraid. Last month, Turkish sailor Savaş Çakar was buried. He was a ship mechanic who died after his cargo ship, Reyhan, was attacked by a drone near a Russian Black Sea port. Çakar's brother, Abash, is angry that sailors simply doing their jobs have become targets in the war.
4: My brother's boat departed from Russia's Taman port to bring coal to Trabzon and was subjected to a drone attack by Ukraine. Many of the crew on board were injured, and my older brother tragically lost his life. These attacks on purely commercial shipping are war crimes. We are grieving a lot over our loss.
1: Recent months have seen Ukraine and Russia intensify their attacks on cargo ships and port facilities, each seeking to disrupt the other's vital grain exports. The Turkish Chamber of Shipping says 163 vessels have been targeted this year, with around 100 ships sheltering in Black Sea ports. Ukrainian drones continue to strike Russian shipping, with industry figures claiming dozens of vessels have been hit. Russia, meanwhile, has continued its missile attacks on Ukrainian ports and ships. This escalation comes as countries race to export their grain harvests. Together, Russia and Ukraine account for a significant share of global wheat exports. International grain broker Can Apbaşoğlu says grain prices have surged, rising by as much as 30%, even as both sides scramble to find new routes for their exports.
5: The Black Sea seems still closed, almost. Russia will do their best to export as much as they can, both from Russian-Baltic ports and EU-Baltic ports, like from Latvia, Lithuania, they're also exporting. Ukraine will also export as much as they can from Romania as well and through the Danube ports, but the export pace will be definitely lower, so it means more expensive wheat, more expensive flour, and more expensive bread. So if we think about the big picture, it can mean inflation in the end.
1: Turkish Foreign Minister Hakan Fidan earlier this month announced that Turkey had prepared a plan to ensure the safe passage of grain shipments and was in contact with both sides. Kyiv last month proposed a ceasefire for commercial ships, but Moscow rejected the offer. In 2022, Turkey and the United Nations successfully brokered a deal between Russia and Ukraine that restored safe passage for cargo ships and helped to avert a global grain shortage. Russia later withdrew from the agreement in 2023. But retired Turkish ambassador Mithat Rende, a maritime expert, warned any new deal will be far more challenging.
6: Turkey successfully mediated this deal, and it was acknowledged and appreciated by the international community. Today, the situation is quite different. It's more serious. I don't think that they are prepared to engage with Turkey for the time being. I hope both sides should take the necessary steps simultaneously.
1: Russian grain silos on the Black Sea are nearing capacity, with one local governor declaring a state of emergency. Ukraine is also expected to run into storage problems soon. And with new harvests approaching, shipowner Zia Uzel warns the threat to global food supplies is only growing.
7: Middle of June, the wheat season is starting. And with the end of September, the corn, soya and the others are starting, you know. So that means this is the time somehow to solve the problem, somehow to get an agreement, because these grains are not needed only for the North African side. Even Middle East and Far East are getting their grains from this area. So we have to find out a solution.
1: As attacks on cargo ships continue, neither Ukraine nor Russia show any sign of backing down in their economic battle. But with some of the world's poorest countries among those most dependent on Black Sea grain, the price of that conflict may ultimately be paid by those who can least afford it. Doreen Jones, Istanbul.
0: That story comes to us from DW's Inside Europe podcast. In Egypt today, authorities detained six journalists from one of the country's only independent news outlets. That was the entire newsroom of the fact-checking and investigative platform Matsadash, which means don't believe in Arabic. Egypt has accused the journalists of spreading disinformation and of working with the outlawed Muslim Brotherhood. Accusing critics of membership in the Brotherhood is common in Egypt, which designated the group as a terrorist organization in 2013. The news outlet's co-founder, Abdulrahman Mansour, noted that after two of its editors were arrested in 2023, Egypt's state security investigators found no affiliation with the Muslim Brotherhood, and the editors were released after 36 hours and never charged. Egypt is among the world's worst jailers of journalists, according to the U.S.-based Committee to Protect Journalists. The Egyptian Initiative for Personal Rights says 26 journalists are now behind bars in Egypt.

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2: I'm Jeremy Hobson. We're on the road in Portsmouth, New Hampshire, with a panel of top political analysts asking voters what's at stake for them in the midterm elections. That's next time on The Middle.
1: And The Middle is tonight at 9 p.m., right after On Point here on 91.5 and KJZZ.org.
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1: 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The debate over Proposition 144 is tonight at 6. Greg Blackie of the Arizona Free Enterprise Club in favor, and Randy Keating of No on 144 in opposition of the measure. 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We have sunny skies in Phoenix, 90 degrees at 2:21.
0: This is The World. I'm Carolyn Beeler. Tourism can be a double-edged sword for people who live in popular destinations. Travelers bring in money and jobs, of course, but they can also contribute to overcrowding, higher housing prices, and the loss of a local identity. One community reckoning with that tension is the village of Hoonah, Alaska, home to an indigenous Tlingit community. 862 people live there, and every year they welcome more than 500,000 visitors from cruise ships. National Geographic explorer Paul Salopek recently paid a visit to Hoonah as part of his global walking project, the Out of Eden Walk.
4: Hoonah is a small indigenous community on a big island on the northern end of the Inside Passage of Alaska. And if you were to kind of paddle by in a kayak, as I did, it just looks like a typical fishing community. It has a few fishing boats, has some, you know, a cluster of houses near the shore, near some cliffs. But then you paddle around the corner and there's a gigantic cruise ship terminal.
0: Wow. Some places that get a lot of tourists, I think of kind of as Disney-fied. The place or parts of it look like it's entirely for tourists and have lost all of its local character. Is that how this village feels? Or is the tourism kind of separate from where people actually live?
4: Here's the situation. They had an abandoned cannery, a fish cannery, about a half an hour's walk away from their village. And so the village elders, the community leaders decided, if we're going to develop ourselves for tourism, let's put the tourism a little bit at a remove in the hope that they could keep their own village's character and kind of culture intact. That has kind of sort of changed over the years. The village is very much a village still, but there are tourists that are kind of carried on little kind of golf cart trains to the village. There's some new businesses that cater pretty much to the tourists. It's kind of an idea that was good at the beginning, but certainly has changed the character of the village a little bit.
0: Interesting. So it's interesting that the community there was quite intentional about how it developed tourism. How do folks feel about it now?
4: Complicated. I think, you know, by and large, the community still supports this very huge decision that they made a couple decades ago. It certainly gives a little money in people's pockets because they own the corporation that handles all these hundreds of thousands of cruise ship passengers. But it's like any small village, Carolyn. There are fault lines within it. And there are now questions of, like, you know, did we kind of give up our cultural memory? Are we renting out our cultural memory? Are we getting enough back? There are questions about, if we're working in the service industry, do we have any time to do the hunting and gathering activities that we normally do as an indigenous community in the summer? So I guess they're just weighing, after all these years, these trade-offs of kind of economic agency. Kind of, they've got the most economic power they've had probably in generations, but they're seeing that, you know, it comes with strings attached.
0: Yeah, interesting. You've written that the Tlingit communities are or were pretty self-sufficient by design and by necessity. They hunt and fish and are not connected by road to the rest of Alaska. Do you think that has changed the kind of self-sufficiency of this community?
4: Some people have this concern. They're one industry town now, right? And that bothered some people, especially who were more concerned with cultural traditions. And other people, though, Carolyn said, you know, we're part of the modern world, and why shouldn't we have the same things that our neighbors have? In fact, the reaction of the neighbors to this community was almost as interesting as what was happening with tourism in this community itself.
0: Neighbors, so like nearby villages?
4: That's right. And these nearby villages are heterogeneous. They're complex. There's some Tlingit villages. There are some villages that are primarily white. Whenever I would tell somebody, hey, I've just come from Huna, I spent, you know, 4 or 5 days there, some communities looked on with envy. Some Tlingit communities said, darn, I wish we had that kind of a cruise ship economy here because all of our young people are leaving. Some of the progressive communities said, you know, we're suspicious of this. We're worried that they're mishandling the environment or that they're going to start expanding their cruise ship terminals to other islands. So it was really fascinating to see. They're almost like a mirror on other communities' anxieties.
0: Yeah, it sounds like a complicated picture. I understand that you spoke to someone about this who has, you know, kind of special expertise to talk about it, an anthropologist who is from Huna. I'm curious what her take was.
4: Yeah, Sonia Gray was amazing. What an amazing person. You know, she grew up in this tiny, tiny community on the coast of Alaska, left, and then decided to come back to try to kind of reintegrate into the community. And she had this kind of insider-outsider perspective. And basically, I relied on her perspective a lot because she seemed to be very dispassionate in analyzing the pros and cons about what you get and what you give away when you invite in mass industrial-scale tourism.
0: Mm-hmm.
4: She was the one who was saying, we might be getting a bit rote, right? Repetitive with our culture because they, you know, there's a cultural layer that's shared with the outside, right? There are dances that are done, storytelling that's done, but how much of that is intimate and belongs to the community and how much can be shared with the outside world? These are really complicated spiritual, almost metaphysical decisions that mass tourism does impinge on anywhere in the world.
0: And she, in your writing, you say that she thinks that tourism is ultimately doomed, just like other businesses in the area. So industrial logging, commercial fishing. Why does she think that?
4: History. This is something that kind of surprised me a little too, because, you know, most people listening to this program have been alive during this constant increase in tourism. It's one of these global industries that seems to have no top, right? It keeps going up and up. It seems to defy physics. So I was kind of thinking, you know, now that once you've kind of invited tourism in, it's with you forever. But she took a really interesting Tlingit perspective, if you will, about, hey, Paul, we've been through booms and busts many times. We had Russians come in the 19th century, and there was a boom time for capturing furred animals, right? Otter skins. And that went away because everybody overhunted otters. And then we had a boom time with industrial fishing. And guess what? Overfishing and high regulations strangled that economy. And then to survive, we turned to logging. And then in the, you know, by the 1990s, that had played out. And she said this with kind of ruefully, you know, saying that, you know, we're human too. We ride these booms and busts that have happened mostly since outside contact, since colonization. Before that, because our populations were low, because we had a better connection to nature, we were much more in sync. But now with tourism, she said, Paul, these boats you see out here, these massive ships that are 20 stories tall, hundreds of meters long, they're going to vanish too one day. And that caught me by surprise. And she said, Paul, we should be preparing for this. We should be creating more sustainable economies, one that's more collaborative and less kind of extractive. We should be talking about this now for our young people, or once again, they will leave the community as they have in the past.
0: Mm. National Geographic Explorer Paul Salopek, great as always to speak with you. Thank you so much for talking with us.
4: Likewise, Carolyn. Always a pleasure.
0: Paul's project is called the Out of Eden Walk. You can read a lot more about his journey at outofedenwalk.nationalgeographic.org.

0: 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Stay with us. 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
2: The U.S. Senate race in Maine could decide who controls Congress. Republican incumbent Susan Collins has won the state 5 times, but can Democratic challenger Troy Jackson surprise her?
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4: KJZZ is supported by Moores & Cabot Investments and Deanne Griebel in their Mesa branch. Moores & Cabot, a national wealth management firm that is over 130 years old, is a member of the New York Stock Exchange, FINRA, and SIPC.
1: Overnight lows tonight in the mid-70s. 95 tomorrow, that is the average for this time of year, and about the same on Saturday. It's now 91 degrees in Phoenix at 2:30.
0: This is The World. I'm Carolyn Beeler. The FBI is reeling from a massive data breach by a cyber crime collective that claims to have stolen a trove of personal information about thousands of members of the FBI and their family members. The hackers are known as Shiny Hunters, and just before the group announced the attack, Dutch police arrested a suspected member of the international network. This week, the FBI's Cyber Division Assistant Director, Brett Leatherman, touted the arrest as a warning to the rest of the group.
5: Arrests have a way of changing who is willing to talk, and seized infrastructure has a way of showing us who's left. The longer you stay in this, the more we learn about you. You know how to find us, and we know how to find you. I suggest you reach out first while the choice is still yours.
0: Investigative reporter Joseph Cox broke this story for 404 Media and told us more about the hack.
6: So they claim to have data on all FBI officials and those who have applied to join the agency. At least a large part of the breach was about the FBI job portal. So although we've only seen a sample of 5,000, there are tens of thousands of people who work at the FBI. And I should say that beyond the data I've seen, BBC and Reuters also saw some other information that was very, very personal, such as urine tests of FBI officials and, you know, medical and psychiatric evaluations as well. This is bad on a national security level. It's awful on the counterintelligence perspective as well. And frankly, it's just really personal and embarrassing too.
0: You write that if this information were to fall into the wrong hands, it would be a boon to foreign intelligence agencies. How could they use this, or how have agencies used this kind of data before?
6: Yes. When Reuters was digging through the data, they found that many of the officials included in this sample data were specifically tasked with investigating Russia and China. Of course, I think foreign intelligence agencies from those countries are going to be very interested in which specific FBI officials are investigating them. So there's that part as well. I would say that this data has started to spread beyond sort of the select group of journalists that obtained it originally. It's now ended up with some cybersecurity reporters and a YouTuber as well. That's all to say, if the Chinese or Russian intelligence agencies can't get the data themselves by hacking the FBI, I think anyone who has touched this data is now essentially a target potentially of those agencies as well.
0: The group has said that they will not sell this FBI data to third parties, as I mentioned. What do you make of that statement?
6: That's what Shiny Hunter says. They said they're not dumping it publicly. They said they just wanted to send essentially a message to the FBI. They told me they do not want to sell it to third parties. I don't know whether that is a sort of hard and fast rule or they just haven't got a good enough offer yet, but that is what they said. I would say that, again, even if that doesn't happen, the massive risk is still there. Mm. Damage has still been done, and there's still massive national security and counterintelligence issues here, even if they don't go and sell it on.
0: Can you tell me more about this group, Shiny Hunters, this hacker group?
6: Yeah, so Shiny Hunters would probably disagree with what I'm about to say, but I would say they do come from or associated with something called the COM, which is short for community. This is a very large group, community, or sort of overarching collective of hackers and fraudsters who mostly operate in North America, England, and increasingly Europe and sometimes the Middle East as well. These groups often use violence, brickings, shootings, potentially murders as well, to gain access to sensitive companies and systems and all of that. And in Shiny Hunter's case, what they typically do is they break into a company, they steal the data, and then they threaten to release it unless the victim pays.
0: Can you tell me some of Shiny Hunter's greatest hits, let's say, like the biggest extortion jobs that they have pulled off for companies?
6: Yeah, I would sort of broaden it out more to the wider COM ecosystem, where there's a lot of video game companies, for example, where people are leaking, you know, unreleased footage of Grand Theft Auto 6 and that sort of thing. I reported several years ago that one of these groups targeted Electronic Arts, the video game giant. There was a hack of Nvidia as well, the GPU manufacturer. Most recently, the one I covered for sort of Shiny Hunters and that corner of COM was the mass doxing of these ICE officials. It really doesn't matter who the company is, as in they will target anybody if they think there is a financial incentive to do so. It's not like certain sectors are off limits. It's not like certain companies are sort of a no-go zone. I think that's very clear now from the fact that they hacked the FBI. I would say that broadly all industries and sectors are sort of vulnerable to these sorts of hackers. They will do anything that they possibly can to get hold of this data.
0: Often we hear about hacks being done on behalf of a government or for political motivations. Is that any part of what Shiny Hunters does, or is it all just about the money?
6: For them, it's all about the money, or in this case, sending the message. And I understand the reason that some people may think, well, they'll see a hack of the FBI and then presume, well, there must be a government behind it, or they're being directed by a government. The trend that we've seen over the past couple of years is, frankly, that a lot of very young, sometimes even teenage hackers can get into government systems or systems belonging to the biggest companies on the planet. I would say when it comes to sort of the ranking of cyber threats in the world, China, Russia, followed then by teenagers, essentially.
0: Wow, that's a powerful statement. China, Russia, teenagers.
6: I know that's a powerful statement, but I don't think it's an exaggeration. I don't think the cybersecurity industry or the public have really come to terms with just how powerful a reckless group of relatively young hackers can be.
0: I'm speaking with investigative reporter Joseph Cox, who broke the story about a huge cyber attack on the FBI by a hacking collective known as Shiny Hunters. And so if they usually extort companies, why did they target the FBI in this case?
6: Yeah, that's very, very strange. And we kind of really only have their word to go on. But without getting too in the weeds about it, the FBI published a cybersecurity report somewhat recently saying various claims such as Shiny Hunters may inflate the sort of value or the sensitive data that they have to try to force a victim to pay. Shiny Hunters apparently did not appreciate that. And they demanded the FBI delete or retract or correct that report when Shiny Hunters hacked all of this data. Obviously, the FBI is not going to do that. I don't think anybody expected the FBI to do that. And now Shiny Hunters says it's not releasing the data at all. So although in this case it wasn't financially motivated, it appears, and that's what they're saying, it's still massively significant that they got this data in the first place. But for them, it was more about sending a message, is what Shiny Hunters says.
0: Yeah, the language that they gave to NBC struck me. They said this was all a marketing campaign to protect our business and actively combat disinformation, which is just, you know, boilerplate statement you would expect from any company. And so that's what they see themselves as doing here, even though it's a very different business model.
6: Yeah, absolutely. And I mean, although hacking to the FBI, I think, could be seen as reckless, audacious, and lots of other things, this is a highly profitable and highly organized entity. They are streamlining their operations. They're very quick at getting data online. So although they are reckless, they are a serious organization as well.
0: one member of this collective was arrested by Dutch authorities, but that happened before Shiny Hunters announced this hack. Had the hack already been completed and that's why this guy was arrested, or was it totally separate?
6: Yeah, so things are a little bit strange about that. Dutch authorities did arrest somebody in the Netherlands in mid-September. Shiny Hunters told me the hack happened of the FBI on September 21st. We then break news of that the day after. Since then, the FBI has come out very, very loudly, including FBI Director Kash Patel on Twitter, saying, look, this leader of Shiny Hunters has been arrested. There are more arrests to come and that sort of thing. Frankly, I think there is some sort of psychological or tactical component there. There is a reason that the FBI is making a lot of noise about this arrest now rather than earlier in the month. And I think it's to show, or attempt to show, Shiny Hunters that we are investigating you. There probably are more arrests to come, but there's much more a psychological component, especially with that very unusual video the FBI made that you played earlier in the segment.
0: So I understand that this is a pretty loose collective of hackers, even though Dutch authorities have gotten this guy in the Netherlands, who they call a leader of the group. Does that looseness of the collaboration mean it might be hard to get any of his collaborators?
6: Yeah, it's going to be exceptionally difficult to investigate this group for several reasons. The first is that, you know, maybe if they're young and then they're arrested in certain countries, they might be let out early or something like that. And then also, as you say, just the very loose nature of how these groups operate nowadays is that one person will work on one job, maybe they'll then go work with some other people. It's very nebulous, it's very loose. And stopping this sort of hacking from these very young, driven, reckless hackers is not just an arrest question. There is something deeper and anthropological going on here, where there is a culture among these people to hack into all sorts of companies. And frankly, I don't know how you solve that.
0: It seems like the FBI, of all organizations, would go to extreme lengths to secure its data, which begs the question, is anything safe on the internet? Do we have any chance of protecting our own personal information?
6: Yeah, frankly, there's a couple of things that a lot of US government systems are very large and very complex and very old in a lot of places. So there is going to quite often be some sort of way for hackers to get in. Now, that may not always lead to the compromise of all FBI officials' personal information, of course, but I don't think it's particularly surprising that these old aging systems may be vulnerable to certain exploits. As for our own personal information, it's hard for an ordinary consumer, an ordinary citizen, to keep track of where all of their data is going. You know, health companies, hospitals, your employer, your bank, whoever. And our lives are just so digitally intertwined nowadays that it can be exceptionally overwhelming for an ordinary person to keep track of that. And yes, your ordinary data often does end up there in the hands of hackers or on the open web or wherever it may be. In this case, it was a lot more significant, of course, because it was the FBI.
0: What will you be watching for as this news unfolds?
6: Right now, I believe the Shiny Hunters website is down. So that's not that unusual. It does go up and down or somewhat regularly. Now it's sort of, what does the FBI do next? Do they seize Shiny Hunters infrastructure or their website? Do they manage to get into any sort of hard drives that the group has been using and get more evidence? It's really now, what are the authorities doing, and are they moving at a quicker speed because of this FBI hack?
0: Investigative reporter Joseph Cox from 404 Media, he broke the story about the Shiny Hunters hacking attack on the FBI. Joseph, thanks so much for explaining all this to us.
6: Thank you so much.

0: If you've ever dove under the surface of the ocean and paused to listen for just a moment, you'll know that it is rarely silent, and near a healthy coral reef, it can actually be pretty loud. A few years ago, scientists learned that playing recordings of these sounds into a degraded reef can actually encourage new coral to grow there. Now, scientists are wondering if this technique could help protect reefs against the marine heat waves fueled by this year's El Niño. Aaron Mooney is a bioacoustician at the Woods Hole Oceanographic Institution in Massachusetts. He told me earlier today that healthy reefs should bounce back from El Niño, but there are concerns about reefs that are already struggling.
1: So if those healthy reefs are healthy, they have a chance to come back. But the problem is a lot of our reefs are stressed. So we would expect kind of mass bleaching in a lot of areas that were, you know, previously pristine.
0: Mass bleaching. And you have researched an approach or technology that has been proven to help reefs. It is piping in the sounds of healthy reefs to help little baby coral. Can you tell me how that works?
1: Yeah, so we've been recording reefs, particularly in the Virgin Islands, for like 15 years now. And so we've been able to kind of take that healthy reef sound, and these coral larvae seem to be attracted and they can choose that habitat to settle.
0: So does this kind of act as like a beacon and tell coral where they should be settling? Is that how this works?
1: Yeah, so coral larvae probably use a lot of senses, actually, to find their way back to a reef. So, you know, the adults release these larvae and they're to find their way home, essentially. And so they use smell and taste, and it also seems like sound. And sound is kind of a nice distance mechanism. And so that means they can hopefully detect it at, you know, at a good amount of range. And then, like you said, yeah, it's a beacon to find their way back to that sort of preferred habitat where other coral and where there is a healthy reef, essentially. Mm.
0: So how big of an impact has this had, this piping in the sound of a healthy reef on the reefs where you've tested this around the world?
1: It's a huge range, actually. So it's anywhere between 50 to 700% increase. So it can be quite large in some instances, but it does vary. And that's one of the things that we're trying to find out now is the drivers, the other factors that cause that variation. So we, you know, there's things like nutrients and other stressors in the ocean that probably influence when coral larvae or where coral larvae are settling. And so what's the interplay of sound and these other parameters that the coral larvae are sensing? That's where we're at right now.
0: You said this can have a 700% impact. What does that look like kind of before and after on these reefs?
1: I mean, so coral larvae are gregarious. So it's what's kind of cool is like if you can start to attract some, you can maybe attract more, essentially. They're choosing habitats where there's sort of there's friends and neighbors there. What I tend to think of is the coral essentially builds the apartment buildings for the reefs. They build that structure where all these other invertebrates and fish essentially live. So you need the coral to basically build that habitat. And then those fish come in and live in that habitat. And the fish are actually the ones making the healthy reef sound. And that's what attracts more coral. So it's all kind of related, right? It's all this circle of life in the air. Are dependent on each other.
0: With the prolonged hot ocean temperatures that we are expecting in this extreme El Niño, do you think that this could help protect some reefs that might otherwise be badly damaged?
1: So we're really interested in like the interplay of these like stressors, for example, like heat and nutrients, and how that influences this settlement. And hopefully there's some sort of counteractor or counterbalance. Yeah, so if we can increase, you know, the coral larvae to basically be there, or otherwise it's a healthy reef and attract those coral larvae basically to this area and keep it healthy, kind of like a booster shot for these reefs, then maybe it's a solution. I think there's a couple ways that it could work, and that's what we're hoping to figure out in the next year.
0: Mm. So do you have any experiments planned during this El Niño year?
1: We are working on that. So we're actively seeking the funding to kind of get out there and do that. So, yeah, we have lots of ideas.
0: Are there other ways that scientists are trying to gear up to protect coral during this El Niño cycle or, you know, already doing?
1: That is a really great question. So it's challenging, right? Because this El Niño is literally a force of nature, right? So it's you can't really stop this warming. So a lot of it is basically just document what's going to be going on. But of course, there, you know, there are folks thinking about other solutions to reefs that might be like pumping up cooler water or tracking the sort of the reefs that we think might stay healthy, essentially, or where there might be upwelling, natural upwelling of cooler water, or sometimes even the right level of nutrients or vitamins might basically support coral reefs. So there's definitely folks are thinking about it, but this El Niño and these warming temperatures are essentially unprecedented, so we don't know how our reefs are going to survive, and we don't know the best solutions to support them yet.
0: Aaron Mooney from the Woods Hole Oceanographic Institution in Massachusetts.

0: still to come, India is one of the most populous countries on Earth. Still, some residents say they are increasingly lonely. 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
2: All things considered, coming your way just 10 minutes from now, NPR visits the first of what are meant to be a series of pilot zones in South Lebanon, where the Lebanese army has taken charge after an Israeli pullout. And the Chicago White Sox won their first playoff series since 2005. The victory feels more sacred now that the team's revealed Pope Leo's letter invoking almighty abundant blessing toward the team. We have check of news at 3 o'clock, and then it's all things considered. 91 degrees in Phoenix at 2:50.
0: This is The World. I'm Carolyn Beeler. More than 1.4 billion people live in India. But despite that huge number, many Indians report feeling lonely. Changes in the traditional family structure and rapid urbanization may help explain why. To try to help, public health workers are reaching out to seniors in rural communities in central India. Reporter Namrata Kalachalam tagged along as part of our series on possible solutions to social isolation.
7: The tiny village of Mandwa is 40 minutes away from the nearest city. Like many villages around here, it's quiet, agrarian. For the elderly, it can also be lonely. That's why doctors at a nearby hospital suggested a program designed to strengthen community ties. Now, 5 years later, the program, called Sat Jeevan, is going strong. Each week, 30 or so seniors and some children from the village meet at an abandoned government building that they've transformed into a community center. A local senior opens the meeting with a non-denominational prayer. Followed by a song. Then they'll celebrate birthdays. One man tells me that they bring a plate, and on it they place a homemade bouquet of flowers. They'll also offer blessings and touch everyone's feet. In this region, many of the elderly don't know their exact birthday. As a workaround, they celebrate a different person each week. Then they break off to have fun in small groups. Across the street, two men teach children how to play the harmonium. Several women listen to stories being read aloud. Others color together or exercise. These kinds of activities aren't just happening here. Sat Jeevan is now spread across 100 nearby villages.
8: We wanted to create a public health model that answers the problem of loneliness in older adults, also to create age-integrated societies, which we call intergenerational programming.
7: That's Dr. Arjun Kumar Jakasania. He's a community medicine expert who helps lead Sat Jeevan. Through the program, he says a few people in each village are trained on topics like how to mentor young people, care for their own health, and integrate themselves into community events. Then they teach other seniors and hold regular meetings.
8: When such activities started, they started finding a company and they started finding a person who is also in the same boat of loneliness and who are living alone. So their bond becomes stronger with each other.
7: India's population is aging fast. From 2011 to 2036, the number of seniors is expected to jump from 100 million to 230 million. At the same time, many young people are leaving these villages to find higher-paying jobs in cities, disrupting traditional extended family structures. The elderly often feel isolated and stop caring about their health.
8: Most of the time when we tell them about the diabetes and hypertension, they ask us what we'll do after living so long because there is no one with us.
7: Studies show that loneliness can lead to higher rates of cognitive decline, cardiovascular disease, and depression. projects like Sajivan can make a real difference. One local senior, Sudhir Rambo Bhavna, decided to pursue training with the team. More people keep joining the project, he says. It's like a type of magic. At the community center, he shows me pictures of the elderly blessing a group of teenagers before an important exam. Other seniors say they've been chit-chatting with neighbors for the first time. But women like Yenubai Narayan Rao Deshmukh also point out that social connection can't solve all of her challenges. Her parents died when she was young, and she was married at age 11. Now in her 70s, she lives alone and struggles to make ends meet. There's been sadness throughout my life, she tells me. Maybe I'll find happiness in the afterlife. Nearly half of India's seniors live in poverty, like Deshmukh. And in the face of other public health challenges, such as the high rate of diabetes and cardiovascular disease, loneliness has often taken a back seat in India. Still, Deshmukh is thankful for the Satjivan Center in her village. Attending the meetings makes me feel peaceful, and I forget about my problems for a while, she says. Addressing loneliness can help alleviate other concerns. Many health issues don't exist in a vacuum. But solutions aren't simple.
9: Many of the elders felt that this is not their priority. They were extremely lonely, but they could not perceive that socializing with others, having fun, would actually make them feel better.
7: That's Vijaya Prasad Gopachandran, a community medicine doctor in the state of Tamil Nadu. A few years ago, his team studied rural loneliness by bringing seniors to a community center to socialize. Many of them enjoyed the experience, he says, but they stopped coming to meetings. He's not entirely sure why. Loneliness has not been studied much in India, and metrics like the UCLA Loneliness Scale might not capture the nuances of India's cultural context. The rise of nuclear families instead of traditional joint families, rapid urbanization, technology, class, caste, religious barriers, and more could all play a part.
9: Even understanding how to talk about loneliness in a typical Tamil rural context is something we are now trying to work out. What is loneliness and what are the words they use to describe?
7: Gopachandran hopes that by studying the structures of loneliness in India, he can help shape future projects. The Satjivan team agrees that tailoring solutions to the local culture is key to bringing the community together. In the village of Karanji Gaji, the young and old joined together recently for a traditional community fair called a mela. As they enter, the elderly pin a paper mango to a large tree with their wishes for the next generation. Young and old alike compete in games, sing songs, or work on art projects together. Funding for Satjivan runs out in 2027, but Dr. Arjun Kumar Jakasania hopes to find ways to expand it across India. Several of the villages they supported are already running independently.
8: We need to start working to find an Indian solution from an Indian problem. Our department is really hoping and dreaming that something should happen at large scale.
7: For the world, I'm Namartha Kalachalam, Vardha, India.
0: That story is part of our series, The Loneliness Diagnosis, looking at solutions to the global problem of loneliness and social isolation. Next in the series, a country where solutions to loneliness are especially hard to find because even talking about it is taboo. Researchers call it the Morocco paradox.

0: 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I'm Carolyn Beeler. 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
2: 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It's 91.5 KJZZ. Thanks for joining us today. All Things Considered is coming up next. In Valley traffic right now in the West Valley on the southbound loop 303 freeway, we've got a crash partially blocking the on-ramp at Bell Road. And on the northbound I-17 near Bethany Home Road, a crash is blocking the right lane there.
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2: Mostly clear tonight in Phoenix. Low of 74 degrees. We'll bump up a couple of degrees over the next several days. 95 is expected the high tomorrow and Saturday, and that's right at average for this time of year, staying pretty close to that through Sunday and Monday as well. This is member-supported KJZZ FM Phoenix and HD. We have sunny skies and 91 degrees in Phoenix at 3 o'clock.
4: Allegations of sexual assault at a Cornell University fraternity in 2024 have reverberated across the country.
5: Now there are new revelations. Our correspondent is reporting from Cornell with the latest.
4: It's Thursday, October 1st, and this is All Things Considered from NPR News. I'm Juana Summers.
5: And I'm Sasha Pfeiffer. 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
6: That's why we have the DOJ. That's why we have the FBI. That's why we have the CIA. 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
7: Literally, I get in the mail a box, and inside it is a little glass container with a little tiny, tiny black rock. 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
8: Live from NPR News in Washington, I'm Ryland Barton. President Trump and Vice President J.D. Vance are hitting the campaign trail to try and boost Republican enthusiasm ahead of the midterm elections. Vance was in Florida promoting Republican candidate for governor Byron Donalds and Senator Ashley Moody. He said Democratic Senate candidate Angie Nixon should leave the country.
9: When Angie Nixon calls herself a socialist, I think the right response is to say, then get the hell out of here. You don't belong in America, if those are your views.
8: Trump is traveling to Texas and Oklahoma as polls show him losing support from key groups he made inroads with, like Latinos. Trump has blamed poor public relations for the party's challenges. Democrats say Trump and Vance are desperate to rally their base as the elections approach. Israeli Prime Minister Benjamin Netanyahu says the co-pilot accused of sabotaging a Dubai to Tel Aviv flight is from Oman. NPR's Kat Lonsdorf says that's raising questions about the pilot vetting process.
10: Israel does not allow pilots from countries it doesn't have diplomatic relations with to fly into its airspace. That includes Oman. Speaking on Fox News, Israeli Prime Minister Benjamin Netanyahu said that Israel checks the background of pilots flying routes into the country. He said that this pilot must have gotten through a, quote, loophole. Israeli officials have said the incident was an attempted terrorist attack, although the motive is still unknown. The United Arab Emirates says it's opened an investigation into what happened on the flight. Israel says it's participating in that. Both the pilot and the co-pilot are alive and being questioned. Kat Lonsdorf, NPR News, Tel Aviv.
8: Renee Good's family has sued the U.S. government and several immigration officials alleging wrongful death, conspiracy, and other violations in the 37-year-old woman's killing by an immigration officer during the federal crackdown in Minnesota earlier this year. The killings of Good and Alex Preddy during protests sparked outrage across the country. At least 10 people have died in encounters with immigration officers during Trump's second term. President Trump has taken credit for the sharp drop in egg prices since last year. NPR's Joe Hernandez reports agriculture experts say much of that decline has to do with avian flu.
11: An outbreak of avian flu that started in late 2024 was so severe that it resulted in the deaths of more than 50 million egg-laying hens in just 6 months. The hit to the U.S. poultry supply caused egg prices to rise. But since then, farms have been able to rebuild their flocks, and they've enhanced their biosecurity protections with help from the Trump administration. Poultry industry analysts say those efforts, plus a more recent milder avian flu season, have caused prices to drop again. In August, egg prices were down 23% year over year, yet eggs were an exception. Overall, grocery prices had increased by 2.2%. Joe Hernandez, NPR News.
8: Major U.S. stock indexes rose slightly today. The S&P 500 rose nearly 0.2%. 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
12: 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And the Public Welfare Foundation, committed to advancing transformative youth and criminal justice reforms.
13: From KJZZ News in Phoenix, I'm Tiara Vian. Arizona has joined about 20 other states suing the Trump administration over its efforts to eliminate emissions standards for fossil fuel power plants. KJZZ's Greg Hawney has more.
14: Last month, the EPA got rid of its rules that limit greenhouse gas emissions from power plants, saying it would save the energy industry $300 billion. Now, Arizona and other states and cities are asking the U.S. Court of Appeals for the District of Columbia to strike down the EPA's decision, arguing it was made illegally. In a statement, Attorney General Chris Mays said the state is already experiencing extreme heat and eliminating those standards puts Arizonans' health at risk. The repeal of those rules comes as Arizona's utilities have about a dozen new natural gas power projects planned for the coming years. Greg Hawney, KJZZ News, Phoenix.
13: After a lengthy legal challenge, a massive copper mining project is poised to begin at a sacred Apache site in the Tonto National Forest. This week, the Ninth Circuit Court of Appeals denied the latest pleas to save the area known as Oak Flat, but not without pointed remarks from dissenting judges. KJZZ's Gabriel Pietrazio has details.
15: In March, the U.S. Forest Service transferred 2,400 acres to Resolution Copper, following a 2-1 ruling by the Ninth Circuit that cleared the way for the deal. When the Ninth Circuit declined to once more revisit that decision this week, Resolution touted it as yet another ruling in the company's favor. But 11 judges from the Ninth Circuit are now urging the U.S. Supreme Court to intervene, including Chief Judge Mary Murguia, who wrote that the Ninth Circuit missed a second chance to fix what she calls a tragic error. Gabriel Pietrazio, KJZZ News, Phoenix.
13: 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Overnight in Phoenix should be clear and 74 degrees. By tomorrow, Friday, sunny, breezy, and a high of 94 degrees. Winds could gust as high as 25 miles an hour. Right now, it is sunny and 94 in Phoenix. And this is All Things Considered on 91.5 and kjzz.org. 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
5: From NPR News, this is All Things Considered. I'm Sasha Pfeiffer.
4: And I'm Juana Summers. There are troubling new revelations today in the sexual assault case at Cornell University. A note that the story includes descriptions of sexual violence. NPR has confirmed that the alleged victim told police clearly in 2024 that she was raped. This contradicts a local prosecutor's statement that the woman's initial account of the

0: evidence. I was raped. Those were her words. Giefer confirmed it to us. Van Houten, by contrast, has been giving interviews saying the woman involved told police that what happened at that frat party was, and I'm going to quote his words here, voluntary, conscious, and consensual. Van Houten has also raised doubts about her recent civil lawsuit, Juana, where the woman alleges she was drugged and gang raped by 7 male students.
1: The lawsuit leaves out any reference that Jane Doe made in her sworn statement to consenting to what happened.
0: So the obvious question is this: if this woman told police she was raped, described feeling trapped and coerced, why did Van Houten conclude it was consensual and drop his investigation?
2: Yeah, that is an obvious question. Do we have answers?
0: Partial answers so far. Van Houten has now suggested in a statement that Cornell campus police didn't give him all the necessary information from their interviews with the woman. He says he never saw that statement, that she was 100% confident that she was raped. Here's what Van Houten said in an email to our member station, WSKG. If it's factual, he wrote, we absolutely should have been informed about what Jane Doe said to the police. That was not in her 6-page statement. So it now appears from what Van Houten has said to us and to the press that all that he saw before dropping his investigation was that one condensed summary of the woman's words. Mm-hmm. Some of the most harrowing information appears to have been left out.
2: Now, Cornell University's police investigated. Brian, what's the school had to say?
0: They've mostly gone silent after responding to my emailed questions. Through the week, Cornell's spokesperson declined to respond to detailed questions about this. But a member of our team here, Aurora Berry from NPR's member station WSKG, did find something really interesting. Earlier in the week, Cornell posted a forceful statement confirming that this investigation was handled in 2024 under the jurisdiction of their campus police. And they said something important. They said their police department shared, and I'm quoting here, all investigatory information with the prosecutor's office. But yesterday, Cornell quietly removed that claim from their website. They no longer say they gave all investigatory material to the prosecutor as he was reviewing this case. We asked Cornell about that change. We asked them specifically if campus police failed to share key information with the district attorney. They only sent a brief statement saying their account of the situation online is a living document that's being updated regularly. They declined to explain why they made this specific change.
2: Mm. Brian, you were there on Cornell's campus. What's it like? What are you hearing from people about this?
0: Well, as you can imagine, there's absolute outrage among students and faculty over Cornell's handling of this. Also anger toward that prosecutor. I spoke today with Olympia Hall. She's a student activist working on campus safety. She says she's sad and angered by what she described as conflicting statements. She says she's eager for clear answers from the university. Cornell's student government has scheduled what they're calling a public hearing that'll happen this evening. They say they'll demand institutional accountability. Of course, Cornell University has also agreed now to an outside investigation, and that's expected to get underway soon.
2: NPR's Brian Mann reporting at Cornell University. Brian, thanks.
0: Thanks so much.
3: In Lebanon, a U.S. brokered plan for Lebanese forces to assume security there appears to be faltering. NPR's Jane Araf and Jawad Rizkala went to the first and so far only pilot zone in the south where Hezbollah was driven out. Israeli troops withdrew and the Lebanese army moved in, allowing some residents to return.
4: We're waiting at a Lebanese army checkpoint to be allowed into the village of Zawtar El Harbiya. Soldiers approve each car that goes in. From here, we can see a strategic hilltop where Israel is still attacking what it says are Hezbollah positions. And we can hear the explosions. And that was a really big boom. Another airstrike in the location near Ali al-Tahrir Hill, where Israel says it detonated a series of tunnels in a Hezbollah command center recently. There are huge plumes of smoke rising from a village quite close to the hill. It's a couple of miles from where we are, but it's the fourth or fifth airstrike we've seen and heard since we've been here at this Lebanese army checkpoint over the last half hour. Lebanon says ongoing Israeli attacks are the reason that the Lebanese army has so far taken control of only part of one village. There's a ceasefire in place, but the UN peacekeeping mission says while Hezbollah has largely held its fire, Israel has launched hundreds

0: of strikes a day. As we enter the village, there are more Israeli airstrikes nearby. There's so much destruction here. The mayor says more than half the houses have been destroyed or heavily damaged. Some in Israeli airstrikes, others when Israel bulldozed and detonated homes after the U.S. brokered ceasefire in June. Israel's defense minister has said his forces have destroyed 15,000 homes in southern Lebanon to create what Israel calls a buffer zone. At the edge of town, a woman and a young girl walk through a mountain of broken concrete and twisted metal. Fatima asked NPR not to use her last name, fearing that speaking to the media could lead to retaliation against her family. She's bringing lunch for her husband and workers who are using a bulldozer to clear the rubble. Israeli drones buzz overhead. This was my husband's cousin's house, my brother-in-law's house. That was my uncle's house, and our house was here, she says. All of them are gone. Her husband's furniture and decor shop in the next village was destroyed. Almost everything they own is gone. But from a suitcase found under the rubble, Fatima shows her now 8-year-old daughter, Noor, an infant's onesie, white with tiny flowers.
1: Hi.
0: This was my daughter's when she was a month old, she says. I kept all my children's mementos from when they were little. They're all gone, their toys, their memories, everything. But we found this. Across town, Mayor Abed el-Izzedine is living in his son's damaged house. His own was destroyed. His grandson plays next to him. As he tells us, he returned just after the Lebanese army cleared explosives left behind.
2: When we came back, I didn't recognize the turnoff to my house. The features of the land had changed.
0: The plan was that the Lebanese government would rebuild infrastructure for residents. That didn't happen. There's still no electricity or running water. Izzedine says Israeli forces bulldozed the village's only well, along with the connecting water pipes. Israel did not reply to an NPR request for comment.
2: People are anxious because things are unstable, but we want to stay. These are our homes, our land, our livelihood.
0: Izzedine says about 1/5 of the village's roughly 500 families have returned. Everyone wants to come back, he says, but between the lack of security and lack of services, they have almost nothing to come back to. Jane Araf, NPR News, in Zawtar al-Gharbiya, southern Lebanon.
3: White Sox fans across Chicago's South Side and beyond are feeling abundantly blessed today.
4: Swing and a miss! For the first time since 2005, the Chicago White Sox have won a postseason series.
5: Last night's victory over the Houston Astros feels even more sacred to some after the team revealed a letter from a famous Chicagoan, also known as Pope Leo.
3: It's dated September 9th. The pontiff shares something he said in the past about the importance of sports and community. Quote, sport can truly become a school of life where all can learn that abundance does not come from victory at any cost, but from sharing, from respecting others, and from the joy of walking together.
5: The Pope also writes, quoting again, in this spirit, it is my hope that the White Sox will continue to foster bonds of friendship and solidarity among people, and thus bear hopeful witness to the possibility of living and working together in peace.
3: The letter has moved fans and players alike, including White Sox starting pitcher Anthony Kay.
6: This adds like another element of this crazy season that we've had, and it's been really special, and to know that the Pope's got our back is pretty cool.
5: The letter was addressed to the part owner and chairman of the White Sox, Jerry Reinsdorf, who seems inspired.
3: Reporter Jesse Rogers, who covers the team, says Reinsdorf said, quote, imagine a Jewish kid from Brooklyn getting a letter from the Pope. I'm going to convert.
5: The next series for the White Sox starts Saturday. They face the Cleveland Guardians in a best-of-5 series. So, all you baseball true believers, light your candles.
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1: And this is KJZZ 91.5. 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Thanks for listening this Thursday afternoon. In traffic right now, there is a crash on the on-ramp from State Route 51 northbound to Union Hills Drive.
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4: I'm Jeremy Hobson. New Hampshire's Senate race to replace the retiring Democrat Jeanne Shaheen is shaping up to be a close one. It's a rare state where Republicans feel they have a chance to flip the seat. But the headwinds of high gas prices and an unpopular president exist in the Granite State just like everywhere else. So we'll be broadcasting from Portsmouth, New Hampshire with a panel of top political analysts to hear from voters about what's at stake for them. That's next time on The Middle.
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0: 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I'm Juana Summers.
6: And I'm Sasha Pfeiffer. It's time now for our science news roundup from Shortwave, NPR's science podcast. With me are host Regina Barber and science correspondent Ari Daniel. Hi to both of you.
7: Hi.
8: Hello there.
6: So as usual, you have brought us three science stories that caught your attention recently. What three do you have this week?
7: How eating with somebody could help manage your blood sugar.
8: Plus really loud birds.
7: And the origin story of Bennu, the asteroid NASA visited to bring back samples.
6: Let's start with the blood sugar one. That's very interesting. I'm wondering if you're going to talk to us about the calming effect of a group meal. So tell us, what's going on that says that eating with someone could help manage your blood sugar?
7: Yeah, so researchers in Israel gave participants the same amount of carbs to eat. So in this case, it was bread. Then they measured their blood glucose levels. And they found, compared to people who ate alone, people who ate together were better at regulating their blood sugar.
6: Regulating like it didn't spike as high.
8: Yeah, and their blood sugar came back down to baseline quicker. Basically, they recovered faster from the sugar high. Researchers calculated the social group was 24% more efficient at clearing glucose from their blood. The results are published in the journal Science Advances.
6: And why? Why would eating not by yourself but with other people or another person make a difference?
7: Yeah, so lead author Shir Adzeel thinks one possibility is that our brains associate other people with eating, and that social cue might push our brains to start the metabolizing process earlier, like by releasing insulin sooner, which helps regulate blood sugar.
8: And behavioral neuroscientist James Cone offered another idea to support these results, that our brains could interpret company as help is here if we need it, and so your body may not require as much sugar at the ready, and you could use it elsewhere, like to grow hair or store it.
9: You can do other things with it than dump it into your bloodstream.
6: You know, this is very relevant to me today because I went to NPR's in-house cafeteria, a little cafe. I got food, brought it to my desk, and ate it all by myself. And it sounds like you're saying maybe I shouldn't do that all the time.
7: Maybe, yeah. Both James and Shear say this is a reason to prioritize our friendships and social lives. And Shear also thinks this is evidence that our social nature as humans is rooted in our biology.
10: Maybe social bonds are actually rooted in the most basic physiological processes, or what I call homeostasis.
7: So what I'm saying, Sasha, is I'm happy to eat lunch with you when I see you. You
6: next time we'll go to the cafeteria together, Regina.
7: Yeah.
6: All right. Tell me about your next topic, which is loud birds.
8: Right. So scientists have been studying bird vocalizations for well over a century, Sasha, and there's a ton of variation between species, says Jeff Podos, a behavioral ecologist at UMass Amherst.
11: Because they're all communicating about the same sort of stuff, about being territorial or trying to attract mates. That raises questions as to why we have all that diversity.
8: Most studies have focused on pitch and rhythm, but hardly ever on volume.
6: I would have thought that maybe volume would be the first thing they study. It seems like it's so straightforward. It's the thing we most focus on.
7: Yeah, you would think, but it hasn't been easy to do it in the wild until recently, with devices like sound level meters and laser range finders.
6: All right, so if scientists can figure out the volume of bird song, what can they learn from that?
8: Well, what they want to do is they want to try to figure out how some birds sing louder than others and perhaps why. So several years back, Podos and his PhD student at the time, João Menezes, set out to do just that. They recorded birds in western Massachusetts, in fields and swamps and suburbia, and all across Brazil, João's home country, from the top of a more than mile-high mountain to his balcony in São Paulo.
12: Even if in your backyard, you feel like an early naturalist measuring something for the first time.
7: In a paper they published in the journal Evolution, they collected the volumes of 123 different species.
6: So they got a really large range.
8: It was staggering.
7: Yeah.
8: There was an 800-fold difference between the softest species, a kind of hummingbird you can barely hear, all the way up to a very loud trio.
12: Comparable to the level of a jackhammer?
8: Including two species that are new contenders for world's loudest bird, the bare-throated bellbird and the red-legged sariema.
6: They really did their homework, didn't they?
7: Yeah, and they found that larger species and those with wider mouth openings tend to sing louder.
6: All right, I get if you have a wider mouth opening that anatomically, maybe you can belt it out more. Any idea why there is so much variety among all this?
7: They don't have that answer just yet. The scientists couldn't find any clear patterns. But here is a cool fact. Some of these birds are actually louder than the published values of certain mammals, like lions and wolves and elephants.
6: You know, that initially seems hard to believe, but then I think about the times I've been woken up by crows in the morning. So
7: yeah.
6: Yes, maybe birds can, you know, out loud an elephant at certain times.
7: Yeah.
8: Better than being woken up by a lion.
7: True.
8: We chatted with Sue Ann Zollinger, an ornithologist at Manchester Metropolitan University in the UK, who wasn't involved in the research. She was impressed with the study, but acknowledged it's natural for such a broad survey to have its constraints.
13: You can't really go into a lot of detail about the mechanics that might underlie these differences.
6: Oh, scientists study such interesting things, don't they?
7: Yeah.
6: All right, for our last topic, it was something to do with asteroid samples. Tell us about that one.
7: Yeah, it's something that truly boggles my mind. NASA sent a spacecraft to Bennu. This is an asteroid that comes pretty close to Earth every 6 years to collect samples. And they brought those samples back to Earth.
8: The samples landed in the Utah desert in September of 2023, and these precious rocks and dust grains were sent to scientists around the world to study. We talked to one of those researchers, Larry Nittler, at Arizona State University.
14: Literally, I get in the mail a box, and inside it is a little glass container with a little tiny, tiny black rock. And I'm like, this came from outer space.
6: And so what do those little black rocks tell them?
7: Yeah, a lot. Another chemist named Maria Schoenbechler also got a little stash of these rocks. She and her team looked at the chemical signatures and compositions of these samples, and they determined that Bennu actually formed a lot closer to the sun than previously thought. And this has huge implications.
10: It goes back to very, very basic questions. Where are we coming from? How did life emerge on Earth? And if we want to answer this question, we can actually, but we need more of this material. That's why we need these samples here on Earth, in the labs.
7: They wrote about all of this in the journal Science Advances.
6: We just heard her say that these samples could help answer the question of how life emerged on Earth. How could it tell us that?
8: Well, the origins of this asteroid could give us some hints. The study suggests Bennu formed in the part of the solar system called the water ice line, basically right before you hit Jupiter. If that's true, that could mean that when the solar system was just forming, asteroids like Bennu could have brought water and possibly organic material to the young Earth.
7: And Sasha, I want to say that getting these samples from Bennu and another asteroid, Ryugu, is crucial because the only space rocks that scientists have studied before were meteorites that survived the fiery journey through our atmosphere and like crashed into Earth. But just studying stuff that falls to Earth means we might be missing a huge part of the picture of what's really going on out there.
6: That was Regina Barber and Ari Daniel of NPR's science podcast, Shortwave. That's where you can learn about new discoveries and everyday mysteries. Regina and Ari, thanks to both of you.
8: Thank you, Sasha.
7: Thank you.

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1: 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In traffic right now, there's a crash on the on-ramp from State Route 51 northbound to Union Hills Drive.
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1: 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Greg Blackie of the Arizona Free Enterprise Club is in favor, and Randy Keaton of No on 144 in opposition of the measure. 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This evening should be 74 degrees and clear. By Friday tomorrow, sunny, breezy with a high of 94 degrees. Winds could gust as high as 25 miles per hour tomorrow. It's 3:30.
4: Live from NPR News in Culver City, California, I'm Dwayne Brown. The governor of Tennessee calls a botched execution of a death row inmate deeply disturbing while ordering an independent review. Attorneys for Krista Pike sought a stay of her lethal injection last night, but the U.S. Supreme Court made a last-minute ruling allowing the procedure to go forward. Stephen Farrell is one of Pike's attorneys who says she remains in a hospital in critical condition.
5: Krista Pike was very concerned that this execution would go exactly the way it ended up coming out. She was not seeking to delay her execution. She was seeking to have that execution performed humanely and as quickly and as painlessly as possible.
4: Governor Bill Lee has indefinitely suspended Pike's death sentence and all other executions for the rest of the year. The tight U.S. Senate race in Maine could decide which party controls Congress in November. Republican Susan Collins has won the state 5 times. NPR's Luke Garrett spoke to voters in northern Maine.
6: Both Collins and her Democratic challenger, Troy Jackson, hail from Aroostook County, a rural region that borders Canada. Here, the chief political concerns are the prices of gas and heating oil. Sabrina Haney sells farmed vegetables in Caribou, Maine.
7: Our economy sucks right now. The gas prices need to go down. The fuel prices need to go down. They just need to help us out.
6: And over in Fort Kent, Maine, Brandon Godding owns a local movie theater. With heating oil prices up 74% since last year, he's just not sure if he can keep it warm.
8: I'm definitely scared for the winter. My tank's full right now from the summer, and we do have heat pumps, but they're older. They only do so much in these big open spaces.
6: Godding says he'll vote for the candidate that brings down the price of heating oil. Luke Garrett, NPR News, Aroostook County, Maine.
4: This is NPR.
1: From KJZZ News in Phoenix, I'm Tiara Vian. The top Republican in the Arizona House of Representatives asked the Department of Justice to investigate bribery allegations against Sunshine Residential and its founder, who are at the center of a pay-to-play scandal. From KJZZ's politics desk, Wayne Shutsky reports.
9: Records show that House Speaker Steve Montenegro asked the Department of Justice in July to investigate whether Sunshine Residential and its owner violated federal bribery and fraud laws. The state foster home contractor has been at the center of a pay-to-play scandal since reporting by the Arizona Republic revealed it received a large pay rate increase after people associated with the company donated to Governor Katie Hobbs' campaign in 2022. Hobbs and the company have denied wrongdoing, and Attorney General Chris Mace declined to bring charges against anyone involved. But the House commissioned its own investigation, which resulted in the referral to the Department of Justice. It is unclear whether the DOJ is investigating the case. Wayne Shutsky, KJZZ News, Phoenix.
1: Casa Grande leaders created new rules for data center development last year amid concerns the facilities could build in industrial areas without a formal hearing. As KJZZ's Taylor Griffith reports, tonight will be the first time a data center will go through the city's new public process.
10: Data centers are now considered a conditional industrial use in Casa Grande. That means developers must commit to certain water, energy, and noise requirements. However, the permit only goes through one vote from the Planning and Zoning Commission. It does not need council approval. commissioners will hold a public hearing on plans for a 900-acre data center 8 miles from downtown. The developer plans to power the facility with an on-site natural gas plant and battery storage. Here's Mayor Lisa Navarro Fitzgibbons.
0: Even though it's zoned in an industrial area, we wanted to make sure that the public can get involved, can come and see what's happening, look at the conditions that have been addressed by them.
10: The city was sued last year over the new zoning requirements over claims of lost property values. Taylor Griffith, KJZZ News, Phoenix.
1: New federal rules for the Colorado River go into effect today, but changes to Arizona's water aren't official yet. The state is still working on a deal with California and Nevada that would spread out the pain of cutbacks for the next 2 years. Tom Buschotsky is Arizona's water negotiator.
11: We want to make sure that all of the water users who are going to be impacted have all of their plans in place to deal with the cuts.
1: Buschotsky says he's very optimistic about the deal. The states have until January 1st to sign the agreement. This is KJZZ News.
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13: It's All Things Considered from NPR News. I'm Sasha Pfeiffer.
14: And I'm Juana Summers. Picture a cartoon of a fox dressed as a security guard standing in front of a hen house. Consider that image alongside the news that this week President Trump invited a group of top AI executives to the White House to announce a voluntary AI accord that would involve, quote, tremendous self-policing and would not be legally binding, but morally binding. Many AI leaders are concerned that the technology may be developing too quickly to address its safety risks, such as AI agents going rogue and hacking other companies or entities. Well, that cartoon, it appears with a New York Times op-ed by Lina Khan, chair of the Federal Trade Commission in the Biden administration. The title, "There are plenty of laws on the books to check the AI giants. Use them." And Lina Khan is with us now. Hi there.
15: Hello.
14: Lina, I mean, there's so much we could talk about, but I want to start with this accord to self-police AI development. Can this actually do anything useful, or is this really just more like the fox guarding the hen house?
15: It's exactly like the fox guarding the hen house. I mean, this idea that you have these voluntary commitments that everybody has signed off on is just laughably toothless, especially given the very serious risks and dangers that these companies themselves are noting we could face.
14: Now, there is some action from federal regulators. Yesterday, the Federal Trade Commission, which, of course, is your former agency, confirmed to the Associated Press that it had opened an investigation into companies like OpenAI and Anthropic over the risks their products could pose to consumers. What do you make of all that?
15: Well, look, I think what we've seen under this administration is extraordinary levels of backsliding on law enforcement when it comes to holding accountable wealthy, powerful interests. And so the idea that you're going to have an agency be investigating seriously the very CEOs that are having private lunches with the president, mm-hmm. especially what we've seen from this White House in terms of giving pardons to corporate lawbreakers and CEOs, even when they've committed very serious violations of the law, just seems to be somewhat incredulous.
14: Now, you write that there are plenty of regulatory laws that apply to AI companies, things like product liability law, tort law, consumer protection law, state laws, individual liability of AI executives. What harms of AI do you hope to see addressed by enforcement of these laws?
15: I mean, I think the big picture point here is that a lot of the conversation right now around these companies and some of the harmful practices that are resulting from their technologies seems to assume that this all is happening in some kind of legal vacuum.
14: Mm-hmm.
15: And that's just not true. Just because you have a new technology come to the market doesn't mean that all existing laws are suspended or
14: right.
15: there's some kind of exemption. And so, you know, laws that prohibit unfair deceptive practices, laws that make it illegal to hack into other websites, laws that make it illegal to sell defective products, all of those very much apply to these technologies. And so as we are seeing more and more incidents of some of these systems engaging in serious hacks, be it of other companies, of government mm-hmm. servers. That's all something that absolutely needs to be investigated under existing laws, some of which have criminal liability.
14: Yeah, I mean, we all know the legal system can often move super, super slowly. And we also know that the tech companies, they have enormous legal resources. We've seen this play out often with lawsuits against social media companies. Are you worried that this might just take a ton of time?
15: It could, although some of what we've seen from, for example, the Florida AG, where they're going to court to get an injunction against some of these very practices, could set us up to get answers more quickly. Mm-hmm. But you're absolutely right that overall what we need is a broader regulatory regime. And so one additional thing I note in the piece is that we actually have a long history of regulating and governing new technologies yeah. that are powerful and that are risky, from railroads to pharmaceuticals to banking to nuclear power. And so we should really use the lessons from those regulatory regimes as we think about what to do here.
14: I'll also note that you say that Congress will need to pass further laws. Like what? Give me one example.
15: So, for example, there's a long history in banking law, for example, of this thing called supervision, where you have the government, deeply involved in helping monitor risk inside banks to make sure that they're not going to end up, creating huge financial crashes. Similarly, as we're thinking about pharmaceuticals and drugs, mm-hmm. there's all sorts of mandatory testing that needs to happen before a pharma company yeah. can hit, the market. And so those are some of the types of things that we need to be looking at here.
14: We've got about 30 seconds left here. I'll just note, we live in a very historically dysfunctional Congress. We're living with that. We also have a president who says we don't need any more guardrails for AI. We need to win the AI development race with China. Any fear that your calls for more regulation and more enforcement will go ignored at least for the next 2 years while President Trump's still in office?
15: Well, look, I think this administration has shown that they have no real interest in enforcing the law against powerful companies. And so I do think that a lot of the action will need to come from Congress, be it at the level of oversight mm-hmm. and investigations. There are all sorts of questions we need answers yeah. to. And this is also why state AGs have an incredibly important role to play.
14: Lena Khan, former chair of the FTC, now at Columbia Law School and chair of the New York City Economic Development Corporation. Thanks.
15: Thanks.
16: The first wave of Medicaid cuts from the Republicans' One Big Beautiful Bill Act takes effect today. Among those affected are the few groups of immigrants who had been eligible for Medicaid. As of October 1st, they won't be anymore. That includes refugees and asylum seekers. NPR's Selena Simmons-Duffins has more.
17: Mustafa Rafat has lately been fielding frantic phone calls from refugees with disabilities.
18: I spent this past 2 weeks just talking with so many of them, terrorized by the reality that their children with disabilities are losing coverage.
17: Rafat is a professor of social work at the University of Nebraska at Omaha. When Rafat arrived as a refugee from Iraq in 2011, Medicaid was a lifeline, he says, as he got his own chronic inflammatory condition under control. He's now a U.S. citizen.
18: I had to climb this big mountain of acclimating into the culture here, learning English, dealing with the traumas of the war, the loss of family members. I was determined, and Medicaid was the big factor that made my dreams come true.
17: Now he's trying to counsel refugees with disabilities facing the challenges of navigating life in the U.S. who won't have that. As of October 1st, refugees and asylum seekers are among the groups that Medicaid will no longer cover. In a statement, the Centers for Medicare and Medicaid Services said it was implementing rules set by Congress and did not respond to NPR's follow-up question about the impact of that policy on refugees with disabilities. Drishti Pillai, director of immigrant health policy at KFF, says most of those losing Medicaid will have no other options.
19: They could still buy full price coverage from ACA marketplaces, but that is often unaffordable. Employer-sponsored coverage is also an option, but many immigrants work in jobs that don't offer employer-sponsored coverage, such as jobs in construction, agriculture, food service.
17: She says a few states are creating their own coverage options for this group. Ben DeVanzo is with the National Immigration Law Center. He says the immigrants being cut from health coverage and food benefits now will eventually become green card holders who are eligible.
20: So these are people who are going to put off preventative care, who are not going to treat their chronic conditions, who are going to forego important medication.
17: Then, when they do get their green card and get back on Medicaid, their health will be worse, which will be more expensive for hospitals and the government. Selena Simmons-Duffin, NPR News, Washington.
1: 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I'm Tiara Vian. Arizona has worked to attract record-breaking investments from Taiwan-based TSMC in its own efforts to become a hub for making computer chips. But at the same time Arizona has built up those partnerships with Taiwan, China has ramped up its military posturing against the island. KJZZ's Greg Haney has more in the final part of the original series, All In, the high stakes of Arizona's big bet on semiconductors and its partnership with Taiwan.
21: In early August, the Diamondbacks hosted the Los Angeles Dodgers at Chase Field. The Dodgers won, but for the Taiwanese community in Arizona, it offered something more.
22: Thank you to everyone at the ballpark tonight, celebrating Taiwanese heritage.
21: The Diamondbacks regularly celebrate different cultures, and this game was its third Taiwanese heritage celebration. Win Huang leads a Taiwanese trade organization in Phoenix, which was a partner for the event. She noted the recent growth in Arizona's Taiwanese population after living in the valley since the 80s.
23: I always wish that I have friends, new friends from Taiwan, but I waited my whole entire life until I'm almost retired, and then here comes TSMC. All of a sudden, I run into Taiwanese, you know, people all the time.
21: To support an influx of migrants, the Taiwanese government is opening a new office in Phoenix. Its director, Kevin Chiao, threw the game's ceremonial first pitch.
24: Please welcome Kevin Chiao, Director General of the brand new Taipei Economic and Cultural Office here in Phoenix.
21: That office will provide consular services to Taiwanese nationals here. But those plans have angered the Chinese government, which claims Taiwan as its own. KJZZ has obtained multiple letters addressed to Governor Katie Hobbs from China's LA consulate protesting the office and asking the state to stop building political ties with Taiwan. One of the letters accuses the office of lending support to Taiwan's independence from China. Lily McElwee is president of the Phoenix Committee on Foreign Relations and says the letters
25: very much adhere to Beijing's firm stance that it will do whatever it takes to reduce Taiwan's international space.
21: The same month the office was announced, China tested a long-range ballistic missile, and Taiwan's military also reported a record number of Chinese government and naval ships approaching the island. McElwee says these are gray zone tactics, which are designed to fall just short of triggering military intervention from other countries.
25: But still be effective in terms of their effects on public opinion and political will within Taiwan.
21: Phoenix Mayor Kate Gallego says she and other political leaders are keeping an eye on potential conflict in the region as the state has ramped up its economic and cultural partnerships with Taiwan.
3: We certainly watch the Taiwan Strait and political developments very, very closely and try to plan ahead.
21: This summer, TSMC said it would invest $265 billion to expand its manufacturing of advanced semiconductors and computer chips in the state. Gallego says dozens of TSMC's vendors are building up in Arizona as well, helping to secure supply chains.
3: And we talk regularly with folks in the national security world and in TSMC to just make sure we prepare for what we can.
21: Meanwhile, many living in Taiwan move about their days normally. David Hong is a researcher at the National Tsinghua University on the island and says he's grown accustomed to China's threats of invasion.
26: We believe that there is lack of real motivations for China to do so, unless they really wanted to demonstrate something very political.
21: While Hong doubts there will be an invasion soon, he hopes the growing partnerships with Arizona will go beyond business deals and cultural exchange. He would like to see the state support Taiwan's independence as China's authoritarian government works to cut the island from the global stage.
26: The Taiwanese society today actively needs many societies or voices to support its fight for democracy.
21: Arizona Senator Mark Kelly says what the state can officially do beyond its ongoing business deals is limited. He says while Taiwan is an ally, the U.S. can't officially recognize the island in order to maintain relations with China.
27: We don't want to do something that might compel them to take some action that is not in the best interest of Taiwan, not in our best interest.
21: As a senator for the state with TSMC's growing investments, I asked if he would support U.S. military intervention to help protect democratic Taiwan from a potential invasion. He declined to comment.
27: We have a policy that there is one China.
21: But he didn't say whether that China included Taiwan. Greg Hawney, KJZZ News, Phoenix.
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6: 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I'm Juana Summers.
7: And I'm Sasha Pfeiffer. Chinese Communist leader Mao Zedong declared the start of the People's Republic of China on this day in 1949. It's been 50 years since his death. And as the Chinese economy slows, fascination with the chairman is on the rise. NPR's Jennifer Pak reports.
8: College student James Xu is a collector of Mao memorabilia. Online, he shows off stacks of Mao's little red books, Mao pins, and Mao's writings. For young people like us, he says, Mao is a hero. That wasn't always how the leader was remembered, says Carrie Brown, author of the book Mao, Power and Contradiction.
9: Mao was under a shadow. I mean, many people had suffered badly in his period.
8: Like, he says, the famine and a decade-long campaign to purge capitalists known as the Cultural Revolution. Later, the Communist Party issued an official verdict on the leader.
9: What it said was he was a great revolutionary, a great Marxist-Leninist, great leader who made mistakes. And the Cultural Revolution is regarded as the biggest mistake.
8: Today, as corporate profits shrink and workers feel squeezed, some are idealizing Mao, even his mistakes. American Fred Angst was born in China in the 1950s. He joined the students in the Cultural Revolution. Back then, he says, they could freely exchange ideas written on big posters.
28: If really people like your idea and copy your posters, then they travel home or go to another city and spread. So within a week or two, it would be all over China.
8: Later, he was assigned to a factory job where, he says,
28: the workers are really free to speak up against managers.
8: While some participants may have felt empowered, history professor Sun Peidong at Cornell University says historians widely regard the Cultural Revolution as a political disaster,
29: in which millions were subjected to political persecution, imprisonment, torture, and very large number of people lost their lives.
8: It doesn't help that there has not been a full account of Mao's mistakes, she says.
29: Because the party has the absolute power to write or rewrite the history and create the memory for the young generation.
8: China's sanitized version of Mao leaves space for some disillusioned young people to romanticize the Mao era. We saw this in November. A series of videos on China's YouTube-like platform Bilibili argued that a 2017 movie titled Youth was subtly praising Mao and the Cultural Revolution for fighting against capitalism. The video commentaries got more than 35 million views before they were deleted by the platform.
30: I give it a big laugh.
8: This interpretation is absurd, says Yan Geling, the author of the book the movie Youth was based on, especially since her family of intellectuals were considered the worst class enemies during the Cultural Revolution.
30: Period of my father being condemned.
8: I've reached her in Berlin, where the connection is shaky. She says during the Cultural Revolution, her father, a writer, would wake up, and the first thing he did was stand in front of Mao's portrait and say, "Sorry, I'm guilty," and repeated that to passerbys too, she says. But she is empathetic to young people, hearkening back to Mao's planned economy.
30: I think now
8: the disparity between the rich and poor is so huge in China, she says. People desire a society where everybody is poor, but at least equal. But student Xu has a different take. Young people don't necessarily wish to return to Mao's era, he says. They may simply be hoping for a fairer future. Praising Mao is one way to express that desire. Jennifer Pak, NPR News, Beijing.
10: Oktoberfest is underway, but U.S. craft brewers may need more than the annual German beer party to stay profitable. After a decade-long boom, the craft beer industry is contracting and trying new things to bring in customers. From New England Public Media, Karen Brown reports.
11: Matt Terlecki is watching over the fermentation tanks for this year's Oktoberfest Pilsner, one of the styles he's developed to attract new customers. When he started his brewery in 2014, he didn't think it would be this hard to get people to drink beer.
12: There was a lot of new developments as far as hops coming out back then, and the craft beer boom was sort of peaking.
11: Terlecki's brewery was the first of three to open that year in the western Massachusetts town of East Hampton. He rented space in a former mill and called it Abandoned Building Brewery.
12: It was really fun. It was really exciting. There was a lot of room for growth and opportunity.
11: Throughout the 2010s, the number of breweries across the country grew from 2,000 to 10,000, according to the National Brewers Association. CEO Bart Watson says millennials in particular seem to love hazy IPAs and bold hoppy ales, and they were tired of the light lagers from corporate brands.
13: I think some of it is every generation just wants to drink a little bit differently.
11: But around 2020, everything changed. COVID shut down the brewery tap rooms, as well as the restaurants that bought the beer wholesale. Then Watson says the cost of raw materials went up. Millennials were having families and drinking less. Meanwhile, as Gen Z came of drinking age, they had less appetite for high alcohol beer. So hundreds of breweries closed. To use a movie metaphor,
13: we used to be in the Field of Dreams era, build it and they will come. You could put up a brewery and you'd have lines out the door. And today we're in the Moneyball era, where you got to scratch and claw and you have to find every little edge in order to be competitive.
11: One of those, he says, is getting in on the popular new craft drinks besides beer. Breweries are making their own canned cocktails, hard seltzer, and THC-infused drinks, plus non-alcoholic beer. And it's not just about the drinks. Terlecki says brewers are realizing that being a community gathering place is a better draw than beer alone.
12: The way the brewery is now is definitely not the way I had imagined it when I opened it 12 years ago.
11: His brewery now hosts trivia nights, science lectures, songwriter showcases, and recently an arts and crafts market in the parking lot.
14: Thank you so much. Thank you.
11: While the tap room was virtually empty, dozens of shoppers walked around outside holding IPAs they bought from the beer tent. 27-year-old Aaron Lavoie was out doing errands.
14: I don't think that I was planning on having a beer this afternoon, but I was honestly like, well, I can get some of my stuff that I needed to get anyways and have a more novel weekend.
11: A block away, the New City Brewery hosted a honky-tonk dance on its patio and game night inside. 28-year-old Brandon Robert was playing the card game Magic with friends and drinking an ale.
15: I come here every single week to play Magic. It's like, I don't know that I would go out at that same rate comparatively, like if I wasn't playing Magic.
11: While Terlecki says the new products and strategies are bringing in customers.
12: Yeah, you don't want to stretch yourself thin and kind of take away from what your original goals were, which is, you know, making craft beer.
11: Still, he's determined to keep his labor of love afloat. He just raised the price of a pint by 50 cents. And this fall, he's launching Bingo Night. For NPR News, I'm Karen Brown in Western Massachusetts.
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0: Immigration raids in South Texas are slowing down what had been a big construction boom in the Rio Grande Valley.
3: You'll see that the framing crew that's there now is very slim. But normally it's about 8 to 10 guys.
0: I'm Kai Rizdahl. You can't get the work done if you don't have the workers. That story next time on Marketplace.
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20: I'm Sasha Fiver.
10: And I'm Juana Summers. The family of Renee Good, the woman fatally shot by federal immigration agents in Minneapolis, has filed 2 civil lawsuits over her death.
22: When government power crosses the line, there must be accountability.
20: Plus, what's on residents' minds in Maine as they prepare to vote in a high-profile Senate race?
23: Our economy sucks right now. The gas prices need to go down. The fuel prices need to go down. They just need to help us out.
10: Also, Google launches a small experimental AI data center in space.
20: And a group of musicians aiming for the longest ever jam session.
10: First this news.
24: Live from NPR News in Washington, I'm Ryland Barton. NPR has confirmed that the victim of an alleged rape at Cornell University told police clearly in 2024 that she was raped. That contradicts a statement from local prosecutor Matthew Van Houten, saying that the woman's initial account of the incident described it as consensual. NPR's Brian Mann reports.
25: This is extremely problematic for Cornell University and for this local prosecutor, Matthew Van Houten. Thomas Giefra, the attorney representing the woman at the center of this case, has confirmed to NPR that in 2024, she gave a very clear statement to Cornell campus police that she was raped. Her statement then read as follows: "I can say with 100% confidence I was raped." Those were her words. Giefer confirmed it to us. Van Houten, by contrast, has been giving interviews saying the woman involved told police that what happened at that frat party was, and I'm going to quote his words here, "voluntary, conscious, and consensual."
24: NPR's Brian Mann reporting. Tennessee Republican Governor Bill Lee is calling for a third-party review to determine what caused yesterday's failed execution. From member station WPLN, Mariana Bacchial reports attorneys for Krista Pike say she's still alive but in critical condition.
26: This marks the second time Governor Bill Lee has issued a moratorium to review the state's execution protocols. A 2022 review found that the drugs used had not been properly inspected, leading to an overhaul of the system and a new lethal injection process.
27: This is a process that has been used over 100 times in this country without this outcome.
26: Lee is term limited and will likely not be governor when the investigation is complete. The front runner for the governorship, U.S. Senator Marsha Blackburn, has called for the state to, quote, bring back the electric chair. For NPR News, I'm Mariana Bacchial in Nashville.
24: Google put a satellite in orbit today that it hopes can pave the way for orbiting AI data centers. NPR's John Ruich has more.
31: The device is about the size of a refrigerator, and on board it has 4 microchips designed by Google that are already in data centers on Earth. The satellite is part of a research project at Google called Suncatcher, because the big allure of putting data centers in space is the nearly unlimited supply of free energy from the sun. Google plans to run AI workloads through the chips, testing how they perform after the stresses of launch and while being hit by space radiation. They'll also gauge how hot the chips get and how well they can be cooled by radiator panels without wind or water to help. The eventual goal is to launch constellations of similar satellites that will process AI workloads, communicate by laser link, and function as flying data centers in space. And a note, Google is a financial supporter of NPR. John Ruich, NPR News.
24: The Trump administration has proposed a change to the 1040 tax form that will require Americans to disclose their citizenship. Officials argue the goal is to prevent immigrants lacking permanent legal status from receiving benefits. Critics express privacy concerns. This is NPR.
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1: From KJZZ News in Phoenix, I'm Tiara Vian. Last year, the family of a man killed in a road rage shooting was allowed to play a video of him made with artificial intelligence at the sentencing hearing of his killer. Now the State Court of Appeals has ordered the defendant be given a new prison sentence. KJZZ's Matthew Casey reports.
4: Gabriel Orcasitas claims he was denied due process by a Superior Court judge relying on an AI video that recreated the appearance and voice of his victim. Appellate judges write that allowing the video was a fundamental error that made the sentencing process unfair. Their opinion says that the AI video did not reflect actual events and it was created by the imaginings of the victim's family. The appellate judges concluded there is no question the video played some role in a 10-plus year sentence given Orcasitas. Matthew Casey, KJZZ News, Phoenix.
1: A Navajo Nation community near Page passed a resolution in August denying a controversial copper mine proposal. Chris Clements reports the denial means the mine likely won't be able to move forward for now.
5: The resolution says the community of Copper Mine unequivocally opposes any company digging for copper due to concerns about public health. David Kelly is the CEO of Chicana Copper, the Canadian mining company tied to the proposal. He says he's aware of the resolution.
6: We want a project that's wholeheartedly endorsed by the community until such time that it gets to that point and there's not going to be a project.
5: That comes as a big relief to tribal members like Destiny Bigman, who opposed the mine because she's worried about environmental impacts.
7: Our land holds a lot of meaning to us as a family. I mean, we ranch out there, everything. We do our traditional ceremonies there.
5: Bigman says she doesn't think the community will ever allow the mine to move forward.
1: That's Chris Clements reporting. 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Right now, under sunny conditions, it is 94 degrees, should be 74 and clear tonight. It's 4:06.
10: This is All Things Considered from NPR News. I'm Juana Summers.
8: And I'm Sasha Pfeiffer. A Tennessee woman on death row survived a failed execution attempt last night. Krista Gayle Pike was sentenced to death for killing Colleen Slemmer in 1995 when both of them were teenagers. Catherine Sweeney with WPLN in Nashville was a media witness, and she joins us now to tell us what she witnessed. And please note, this could be a tough conversation to listen to because it's likely to include a detailed description of what happened yesterday. Hi, Catherine.
9: Hi, Sasha.
8: What did you see and hear at the prison last night?
9: Well, it started before last night, so I was there as one of the seven media witnesses. We get there at 8:30 in the morning. Usually it's over sometime around 11, but we were there for 13 hours while the Supreme Court went back and forth on whether they would block this execution or not. But we found out around 6 p.m. that we

0: an injection.
1: That's right. She should have started to look sedated, but didn't. They closed the curtain, and usually that's when the doctor comes out and calls time of death, but he didn't. So they tried again. They opened the curtains. They did it all again. And that didn't go really any better.
0: So as this is going on, what is the mood in the room you're in? What are people talking about?
1: Yeah. So, I mean, first of all, everyone's shocked. The protocol does say they can do this twice, but that seems like this absurd reality. And then it did happen twice, and they closed the curtains and never opened them again. And I think that is what led to things getting pretty heated between the media witnesses, including me, and the communications director. We didn't know why the curtain was closed. We know the doctor's not in there assessing her for 30 minutes to 45 minutes, which is how long we were sitting there hearing her over the loudspeaker snoring and breathing raggedly, but we couldn't see her. And I was asking, are you going to try again? Are you going to resuscitate her? We're just sitting here for so long. Like, what is happening? And we didn't get any answers to those questions.
0: No explanation at all from prison officials?
1: No.
0: So how did this resolve? For you, at least.
1: For us, at least, the warden came over the loudspeaker after, I mean, you know, 2 hours of trying. The warden came over the loudspeaker and said, you need to leave. So we did. We go outside to do the press conference that's part of the witness process, and ambulances come to pick her up. There's this wave of emergency vehicles, and they carted her away with sirens on, so we guessed she was still alive.
0: And we now know that she is alive, and we will obviously be continuing to follow this story very closely. That is Catherine Sweeney with WPLN in Nashville. Thank you for your reporting.
1: Thanks, Sasha.
0: This woman, Krista Pike, remains in the hospital after the state of Tennessee tried and failed to execute her yesterday. That execution attempt is the latest in a string of botched executions in that state and across the country. And one of our investigative correspondents here at NPR, Kara Eisner, has been covering executions for years. She's with me now in the studio to talk about more. Kara, when I heard this morning, my first thought was, what kind of medical condition is a woman in who has survived two doses of a lethal injection? Do we know how she's doing?
2: What we know is that in a call to reporters today, her attorney said they haven't been allowed much contact with her. But they did say there's blistering and burning on her arm, and she's receiving medical care. This is again after the state administered one dose of the lethal injection drug pentobarbital, and she was still talking and breathing. Then the state gave her the second dose an hour later, and Pike was still alive. And as we just heard, reporters could hear her snoring after that second dose.
0: How unusual is it that someone survives an execution?
2: Well, this is the first time that we know of that someone survives two doses of pentobarbital, but it's hardly the first time an execution doesn't go according to plan. This is part of a much larger pattern. Something similar happened in Tennessee just this past May when the state tried to execute prisoner Tony Carruthers. Maria Deliberato, his lawyer, was behind the curtain with her client as execution workers repeatedly tried and failed again to place needles in his arms, feet, and chest.
3: Tony was in agony, moaning in guttural pain. There was blood. It took close to an hour, and eventually they called off the execution.
2: Just like Pike, Carruthers is also still alive today. Back in 2022, Tennessee Governor Bill Lee ordered an investigation that showed that his state repeatedly failed to follow its own protocols again and again and temporarily paused executions. He paused executions again last night, too. And it's not just Tennessee. States across the country have investigated their own lethal injection protocols, and so has the federal government. After former President Biden paused executions during his presidency, the Department of Justice released a report that said executions should not be performed by lethal injection anymore because there was just too much risk of the procedure causing pain and suffering. There was too much room for error.
0: So, Kara, based on your reporting, why do these mistakes keep happening?
2: Well, one reason is the drugs themselves. All major pharmaceutical companies in the U.S. have refused to make their drugs available to prisons for executions. That means prisoners have a hard time sourcing the drugs. Some have turned to smaller pharmacies that don't always have the highest standards. I reported 2 years ago that Texas obtained some of their pentobarbital from a compounding pharmacy with a history of more than a dozen safety and cleanliness violations. Then you have the question of the quality of the drug after after it's been made. States have been shown to have used drugs past their expiration date, and they've even used the wrong drug on someone.
0: You mentioned in a previous case some workers had trouble inserting the needles. So are these staff medically qualified?

0: the staffing partly an issue?
1: States like to keep that kind of information secret. They say that's to protect the privacy of their staff, but multiple lawsuits have been filed across the country, including in Tennessee, that say the states owe more information about the execution team's qualifications to the person being executed and to the public. But we know from previous botched executions that staff often fail to correctly administer the drugs. Pike's lawyers said in a briefing today that unqualified personnel stuck her multiple times, and that should be considered cruel and unusual punishment and torture.
0: That is NPR's Kiara Eisner. Thanks for covering this.
1: Thanks, Sasha.
2: The financial pressure continues to grow on Americans. Already dealing with inflation, today mortgage rates hit their highest level in almost 3 years. That's as the Federal Reserve raises interest rates and bond yields surge. NPR's Stephen Bisaha reports that with borrowing costs surging, life's major purchases are falling further out of reach for many consumers.
3: Carrie Goldstein is dreaming of a few big buys. Number one is a new house.
4: It kind of all started when we went to Milwaukee to visit my cousin for our family reunion, and we were kind of in awe and like drooling over her walkability.
3: Walkability does not describe Goldstein's Cleveland suburb.
4: Like, you can walk within the neighborhood. There are lots of sidewalks, but you can't really get anywhere.
3: So she's got her eye on a more expensive suburb nearby.
4: You know, it's got a quaint downtown. All the houses are older and have character.
3: And you can even walk to Lake Erie. So moving seems like an easy decision.
4: However, you know, the mortgage rates being what they are, above 7% now, you just can't justify the move.
3: Interest rates for mortgages often follow bond yields, and they've been surging since the U.S. war against Iran started. Mortgage rates are up more than 1.25 percentage point since February. That's enough to bump up the cost of a new mortgage by almost $300 each month, assuming a median-priced home and a similar-sized standard loan. So for Goldstein, walking to Lake Erie is out. She could still drive there, but her car is getting up there in age.
4: 11 years old and 150,000 miles and like has all these quirks.
3: So a car is Goldstein's second dream purchase. Unfortunately, interest rates for auto loans are likely going up too. They're tied closely to the Federal Reserve's interest rate, and the Fed raised rates a quarter of a percentage point last month. Some investors believe we could see another rate hike as early as this month. All that on top of the already high sticker price for cars, and Goldstein is delaying buying as long as she can.
4: You can't go and get a car for $150 or $180 anymore a month.
3: Now, so far, the Fed's rate increase has been modest, and the increased cost for car loans will likely be modest, too. The problem is when higher car payments pile on top of other loans, which are also getting more expensive. Interest rates are making the cost of other things like borrowing for education more expensive, too.
5: It's added to higher mortgage payment, higher student loan payment.
3: John Diamond is the director of Rice University's Center for Tax and Budget Policy. And he says consumers are also dealing with inflation.
5: That's what makes it really painful.
3: Painful to make any major life purchase. After all, most Americans need to borrow for those expenses, like cars, homes, and education.
5: If you need to borrow, boy, it's really not a great time. And this is why we say when the Fed raises rates, the economy slows down and it will bring inflation down, because consumers say, wait a second, rates are high. It's expensive to make a change. I'm going to wait 6 months to a year and then do it.
3: Carrie Goldstein is one of those people holding off. She eventually unsubscribed from real estate updates for that walkable suburb she dreamed about.
4: Because I, of course, had signed up and, you know, was looking every day, and you know, it just became more and more disheartening when I did the math, you know, combining with the interest rates. It's just not in the cards.
3: She says if interest rates do drop, then maybe she can make the move she wants. But for now, rates are moving in the opposite direction, and Goldstein is stuck at status quo. Stephen Bisaha, NPR News.

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1: And good Thursday afternoon to you. This is KJZZ 91.5, the perfect mix of BBC, NPR, and KJZZ News. In traffic right now, a crash blocks the right lane, State Route 51 southbound. That's near Greenway Road. Also on I-17 northbound at Greenway, reports of a medical emergency there, and a crash on the ramp from State Route 51 northbound to Union Hills Drive.
2: 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Moores & Cabot, a national wealth management firm that is over 130 years old, is a member of the New York Stock Exchange, FINRA, and SIPC.
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4: The Maricopa County attorney found fewer non-citizens had voted in Arizona elections than other officials had suggested. 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And how baseball's labor dispute could impact the Cactus League. 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
1: This evening in Phoenix should be clear and 74 degrees. By Friday tomorrow, sunny, breezy and 94 degrees. Winds could gust as high as 25 miles an hour.
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1: Right now, it is sunny and 94 degrees in Phoenix at 4:20.
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0: 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I'm Sasha Pfeiffer.
7: And I'm Juana Summers. The family of Renee Good, the 37-year-old woman who was killed by an ICE agent during the immigration enforcement surge in Minnesota last January, is suing the federal government. Lawyers for the family announced two civil lawsuits today for her death. NPR criminal justice correspondent Meg Anderson is in Minneapolis and joins us now. Hi there.
8: Hi.
7: Meg, start by telling us what the lawsuits allege.
8: Yeah, so the first lawsuit is against the United States government itself, and it is essentially a wrongful death lawsuit, saying that Jonathan Ross, the ICE officer who killed Good, violated the Fourth Amendment by using excessive force. It's seeking damages for Renee Good's family, for the suffering she experienced in the final moments of her life, and also for her partner, Becca Good, who witnessed the killing. The lawsuit says she has suffered intense emotional distress from what she experienced. Now, the other lawsuit is much more rare.
7: Tell me more.
8: Yeah, so that lawsuit is alleging that federal officials engaged in a conspiracy to interfere with the civil rights of people in Minnesota. It says Good's death was, quote, the predictable and intended product of the immigration campaign, and that the entire operation was a coordinated effort to make Hispanic and Somali people the object of aggression and to silence people who opposed that. In making that argument, they're relying on a really old law. It's the Ku Klux Klan Act of 1871, which was used to combat the terrorism wrought by the KKK during the Reconstruction era. One of the lawyers representing Good's family is Ben Berkman, and he put it really simply. The first lawsuit is about what federal officers did to Renee Good. The second is about why those officers were there in the first place.
9: It reaches the agents who fired those shots at Renee, and it reaches every official who put him on the street that day. No mask, no badge, and no title in this administration puts anyone above that law.
8: So the federal officials named in the suit include Jonathan Ross, but also White House advisor Stephen Miller, Kristi Noem, who was the Homeland Security Secretary at the time, and Gregory Bovino, who was the Border Patrol commander at the time, among other people. I should note the Department of Homeland Security didn't respond to a request for comment. A White House spokesperson told NPR in a statement that it plans to, quote, vigorously defend itself and that the lawsuits are baseless.
7: At the press conference today, some of Renee Good's family, including her partner, Rebecca Good, who you mentioned earlier, spoke. What did they have to say?
8: Yeah, so Renee Good's parents and brothers were there. Some of them have made public statements, including in front of Congress. But Becca Good, Renee's partner, has been very quiet until today. She focused on who Renee was. She called her kind and loving, but she also talked about what she lost that day. Renee Good had three children. Becca is now raising their youngest, a six-year-old.
10: She never missed a single moment. And this Halloween, it's our son's absolute favorite holiday. I'll take him trick-or-treating without her hand in mine.
7: Just an impossible situation there. Meg, did she say anything else in her statement?
8: Yeah, so she also acknowledged that Renee Good is not the only person that DHS agents have killed. That includes Alex Preddy just a few weeks later at the hands of Border Patrol agents in Minneapolis. The Trace, that's a news website that focuses on gun violence, says 9 people have been shot and killed by immigration agents during this administration.
7: That is NPR criminal justice correspondent Meg Anderson. Thank you.
8: You're welcome.
0: Some millionaires and billionaires are plowing money into a tax loophole in the U.S. to slash their taxes to zero. Our colleagues at The Indicator from Planet Money, Adrian Ma and Waylon Wong, explain who came up with it and how the strategy works.
11: The story of this era's great American tax dodge starts with a man named Cliff Asness. Cliff worked at Goldman Sachs in the 90s, and around that time also got a PhD in finance.
12: Cliff Asness is a very big, bigger than life personality.
13: That's Bloomberg reporter Lucia Giftopoulou. She covers the wealth management industry and has reported in depth on Cliff's hedge fund.
12: He's, let's say, a mad genius who's found this way to help rich people slash their tax bills potentially to the extreme.
13: After his stint at Goldman, Cliff struck out on his own. He set up a hedge fund called AQR Capital Management. And for years, AQR was a pretty typical hedge fund. But then a few years ago, Lucia says, they made a pivot. They shifted towards something called tax-aware investing.
12: We help rich people slash their tax bills. That's what tax-aware investing means.
11: One classic strategy for doing that is something called tax loss harvesting. That's when you sell off losing stocks and write off those losses to reduce your tax bill.
13: Cliff and his team at AQR Capital took this basic strategy and developed what's called a tax-aware long-short strategy. Basically, it means that they create complicated investment portfolios purposely engineered to generate losses. A few years ago, AQR started offering this strategy to clients who had at least $1 million to invest. And Lucia says they exploded in popularity.
12: They went from having $3 billion in these accounts to having $70 billion. This kind of puts a bit in perspective how much people want something that will help them not pay their dues to the government.
11: And that's why in just a couple of years, AQR Capital has grown into the world's largest hedge fund. And now this strategy is in such high demand among wealthy clients that other investment firms have started offering their own similar investment products.
13: Lucia says these funds are a sign of an anti-tax mood among the rich, but it's also occurring during a growing wealth tax conversation in politics. Policymakers in states like California, Maryland, and New York are debating new taxes on the rich.
14: I think a lot of people would hear this and feel like it doesn't seem right. Do you think people would be justified in feeling that way?
12: If you are a school teacher and you pay your full amount in tax and somebody with a lot more money can avoid it, it's fair for people to wonder why.
13: It's possible the IRS may be wondering why, too. Recently, Treasury Department officials expressed concern about what they called potentially abusive tax avoidance strategies, and Congress could, in theory, close the loophole. Amid this uncertainty, some investment firms like Charles Schwab and Fidelity that work with AQR have pulled back on offering this type of account to new clients.
11: And yet, Lucia thinks this isn't going away. And in fact, some money managers have even begun selling this tax avoidance tool to the masses.
13: Weilin Wong,
14: Adrian Ma, NPR News.
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0: And good Thursday afternoon to you. You're listening to All Things Considered on 91.5, the perfect mix of BBC, NPR, and KJZZ News. In traffic right now, a crash blocks the right lane, State Route 51 southbound near Greenway Road. I-17 northbound, also near Greenway, reports of a medical emergency there, and a crash on the on-ramp from State Route 51 northbound to Union Hills Drive.
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0: Coming up on the program, Google is launching Project Suncatcher, which is an experimental step towards putting an AI data center in space. The story is coming up in just about 20 minutes at 4:50 on All Things Considered.
2: I'm Jeremy Hobson. New Hampshire's Senate race to replace the retiring Democrat Gene Shaheen is shaping up to be a close one. It's a rare state where Republicans feel they have a chance to flip the seat. But the headwinds of high gas prices and an unpopular president exist in the Granite State just like everywhere else. So we'll be broadcasting from Portsmouth, New Hampshire with a panel of top political analysts to hear from voters about what's at stake for them. That's next time on The Middle.
0: The Middle is tonight at 9, right after On Point on 91.5. And you can make a lasting impact with your IRA. 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This evening in Phoenix should be 74 degrees with clear skies. Friday, sunny and breezy and a high of 94, with winds gusting up to 25 miles an hour.
3: Live from NPR News in Culver City, California, I'm Duane Brown. With just over a month before the crucial midterm elections, President Trump and Vice President J.D. Vance are on the campaign trail today, stumping for Republican candidates for governor and U.S. Senate as public opinion polls signal growing weariness over the Iran war and the president's aggressive use of tariffs, which have led to higher consumer prices. Here's Vice President Vance pushing for support of GOP candidates in Florida.
4: They want good jobs for Floridians. They want happy families, they want safe streets, and they want healthy food for you and for your children. It's the same things that President Trump and I want. It's the same things we fight for nationwide every single day in our administration.
3: Republicans are concerned about their chances of keeping control of Congress in November, with only 2 in 10 voters approving of the administration's handling of the economy. Dozens of activists and concerned citizens gathered today in Washington's Memorial Circle to protest the arch that President Trump wants to build there. NPR's Rachel Treisman has more.
5: It was an extra crowded morning rush hour for the traffic circle on the bridge between the Lincoln Memorial and Arlington National Cemetery at the anti-arch protest organized by progressive groups Third Act and Public Citizen. A series of veterans and Democratic lawmakers, like Virginia Congressman Don Beyer, took turns speaking out against Trump's construction project.
6: He's about to lose the midterms, and the new majority in Congress will stop him.
5: The National Capital Planning Commission is expected to consider the arch for final approval at its next meeting in early November, the same week as the midterm elections. Rachel Treisman, NPR News.
3: On Wall Street, stocks finished modestly higher following a three-day losing streak. The Dow up a few fractions, while the tech-heavy NASDAQ added 10 points. This is NPR.
0: From KJZZ News in Phoenix, I'm Tiara Vian. Candidates for Arizona Secretary of State disagreed on nearly everything, including the need for faster election results, in a heated debate on Wednesday. From KJZZ's politics desk, Cameron Sanchez reports.
7: Incumbent Democratic Secretary of State Adrian Fuentes called his opponent, Alexander Colladin, a partisan hack who will serve the Trump administration at the expense of Arizona voters. Colladin said Fuentes has run the office incompetently and pledged to make a host of changes, including getting results much faster.
8: We're going to have election results on election night. That's what I'm going to deliver for Arizona voters.
7: Fuentes said election results on election night is an unrealistic promise that Colladin knows he can't deliver on. Fuentes said the state must prioritize accuracy in elections over speed. Cameron Sanchez, KJZZ News, Phoenix.
0: A private prison company has been awarded almost $26 million to open a new detention facility in the town of Marana, just northwest of Tucson. From the Fronteras desk, KJZZ's Elisa Resnick has more.
9: The Utah-based Management and Training Corporation, or MTC, detains thousands of people at several prisons and ICE facilities around the U.S. This Marana site is an old state prison that was run by MTC before Arizona severed that contract and shut it down in 2023. It was sold back to the company last year. MTC says it signed a contract with ICE this week, and the facility is expected to open within the next 2 months with a 775-bed capacity. The prison's former capacity was just over 500. The Department of Homeland Security has awarded MTC almost $73 million in contracts this year, all told. Elisa Resnick, KJZZ News, Tucson.
0: A former Arizona Corrections employee is accused of releasing confidential videos showing use of force. KJZZ's Matthew Casey reports.
10: Court records say Albert Bowie worked at the Lewis Prison Complex in Buckeye. A probable cause statement alleges that he texted a girlfriend videos of himself slamming inmates to the ground to show he could handle himself in a dangerous unit. Bowie reportedly told investigators the videos were recorded with a corrections department computer. He also reportedly said it was common for staff to have phones out when the recordings were made, but now they have to be kept in lockers. State corrections officials declined to comment on the case against Bowie, but said he no longer works for the department. Matthew Casey, KJZZ News, Phoenix.
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12: From NPR News, this is All Things Considered. I'm Sasha Pfeiffer.
13: And I'm Juana Summers. This fall, the U.S. Senate race in Maine could decide who controls Congress. The two candidates, incumbent Republican Susan Collins and her Democratic challenger, Troy Jackson, come from the same area, northern Aroostook County near the U.S.-Canada border. NPR's Luke Garrett reports on the home county voters who may decide which one of them goes to Washington.
14: Fall comes early in Aroostook County. By mid-September, yellow, orange, and red leaves color the trees of northern Maine. And this year, red, white, and blue campaign signs for Susan Collins and Troy Jackson also dot U.S. Route 1. Here on a field just a few hundred yards from the Canadian border, dozens of Mainers gather to watch the alma maters of Collins and Jackson face off on the pitch.
15: Welcome, soccer fans, to this evening's varsity soccer game featuring your Fort Kent Warriors and the visiting Caribou Vikings.
14: Collins was born in Caribou, Maine, and graduated from its public high school. Born just up the road, Jackson went to a school that later merged with Fort Kent High School. Like this soccer game, the Maine U.S. Senate race feels like a hometown contest.
16: It's weird because having them local, you hear people, you know, with personal anecdotes and stuff about them, but they're still very divided on each side of the aisle.
14: That's 43-year-old Brandon Godding. He owns and operates Fort Kent Theater, a small movie house with two concrete auditoriums, two screens, and a pair of finicky projectors. But for Godding, the biggest concern is his theater's oil-powered heaters.
16: I was seeing people saying that oil prices were $5.60. I'm definitely scared for the winter. My tank's full right now, but they're older. They only do so much in these big open spaces.
14: Heating oil prices have increased by 74% in the last year, according to the Maine Department of Energy Resources. With oil prices up and repair costs mounting, Godding says his chief political concern is the economy. And at this point, Godding says he's still not sure who he will vote for in November.
16: Having Troy Jackson be so close here, you know, normally I would go more liberal, but like I hear all these bad stories about him. And so I do like Susan Collins, where, you know, she has gone against Trump here and there, but she doesn't do it enough.
14: Down Route 1 in Caribou, the top political issues sound the same.
17: Our economy sucks right now. The gas prices need to go down. The fuel prices need to go down. They just need to help us out.
14: Sabrina Haney sells corn, cucumbers, and potatoes, along with other produce, from a wooden cart in the heart of Caribou. The 54-year-old has lived here for 3 decades, and while her biggest worry is the price of gas, the second is the U.S.-Canada trade war recently launched by President Trump.
17: Right now, we're only about maybe 10 minutes from the border, 15. And yeah, it hurts because Canada, the people used to come here and spend their money, and now that they put the tariffs on there, they're just going to cut back and they're just going to stay in their own country.
14: While she describes herself as politically independent, Haney says she has voted for Trump and Collins in every election they have run in. Despite the higher gas prices and tariffs brought on during Trump's presidency, Haney says she still supports Trump and plans to back Collins.
17: She concentrates on the whole state, not just where they think they should. She comes up here, she's involved with the communities, making sure that, hey, they know that she's available.
14: Collins has won Maine's U.S. Senate seat 5 times. Each election, her home county has turned out for her by double-digit margins. This 6th time around, she will need Aroostook County to do it again, says political science professor Andrew Smith. He runs a Maine Senate poll for the University of New Hampshire. We spoke on the phone.
18: If the rural voters come out and vote strongly, they'll likely vote for Susan Collins. In the state of Maine, the areas where Democrats are strongest are in the wealthy coastal areas in southern Maine and in central Maine around Portsmouth.
14: While enthusiasm is hard to predict, Smith says both Collins and Jackson face real headwinds. President Trump's war in Iran and tariffs on Canada are spiking prices. That could be a drag on Collins. While Jackson is a late addition in this Senate race after Graham Platner dropped out of the contest, facing an allegation of rape, which he denies. Sitting inside the county campaign office, Aroostook County Chair Christopher Lydon is confident the county will back Collins again.
19: She was very well received in all the parades we did. She's going up to people. People were thanking her. So I think, despite what the other side might say, I think people are there with her. So I think she's got a good chance of winning again.
14: Alongside a life-size cutout of Trump, Lydon defended the president's war in Iran, calling the rise in gas prices, quote, temporary. But he does wish Trump's tensions with Canada would end sooner rather than later.
19: I would rather not see them get out of control totally, because there's a lot of things. We get our electricity from Canada up here. We're not connected to the rest of the grid.
14: Over at the Troy Jackson campaign, Matt Schlobone, head of the state's largest union, the Maine AFL-CIO, he came up with Jackson in Maine politics. Schlobone believes Jackson can turn his home county.
20: Troy Jackson will fight day and night for working people to try and make people's lives a little bit easier and a little bit better. There's a reason that he has won districts that, generally speaking, Democrats have no business winning in.
14: Back at the soccer field, the face-off between Susan Collins' Caribou Vikings and Troy Jackson's Fort Kent Warriors was hard-battled. The Vikings defended well and beat the Warriors 3-0. Luke Garrett, NPR News, Aroostook County, Maine.
21: Starting today, California, Arizona, and Nevada will get a lot less water. That's because of new federal rules for the 7 states that share the Colorado River. Those states are scrambling to figure out how they'll bear the pain of those reductions, as KJZZ's Alex Hager reports.
22: After 20 years under the old rules, the new ones reckon with an uncomfortable reality. There just isn't enough water in the Colorado River to supply the nearly 40 million people who've come to expect it. After years of failed negotiations between the 7 states that use the river, the federal government is forcing Arizona, California, and Nevada to take about 20% less. But how exactly they'll cut back is still an open question.
23: So we want to make sure that all of the water users who are going to be impacted have all of their plans in place to deal with the cuts.
22: That's Tom Buschotsky, Arizona's top water negotiator. His state is hit the hardest by the new cuts, so he's working with allies in California and Nevada on a deal to spread out the pain of the reductions. But even with federal money as an incentive to use less water, getting cities and farms to tighten their belts is easier said than done.
24: That's the real challenge, because you're actually talking to people about using less water and getting cut.
22: John Berggren is a researcher with the environmental group Western Resource Advocates.
24: The people negotiating these agreements, they reach a kind of high-level agreement of here's what we're willing to do, and then they have to go back and shop it around their state and make sure they can get their water users on board with what they are tentatively agreed to.
22: Also complicating things, Nevada sued the federal government over the new river plans, which slowed down talks about that three-state deal. Another potential lawsuit could complicate things further. Arizona has set aside $9 million to sue other states or the federal government over the river and says it reserves the right to take its water complaints to court. For NPR News, I'm Alex Hager in Phoenix.

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1: A recent NPR investigation found that heat-related deaths are vastly underreported across most of the U.S. One place that does track these fatalities closely is scorching hot Phoenix, Arizona. This year, the number of heat-related deaths there appears to have jumped significantly. Here to tell us more is KJZZ's Catherine Davis-Young. Hi, Catherine.
2: Hi there.
1: So just how significantly are heat-related deaths up in Phoenix this year?
2: They're up 76% from the same point last year. So far, 275 heat-related deaths are confirmed in Maricopa County, and more than 500 deaths are still under investigation as potentially heat-related.
1: So if 275 are confirmed, maybe 500 might eventually be confirmed. That could be more than 700 heat-related deaths. How close would that get you to a record?
2: Well, the most heat-related deaths ever confirmed in a single year was 645. That was back in 2023. The county medical examiner told me he doesn't expect we'll break that record this year, but it could be a close second or third place. But these numbers had been falling since 2023, and health officials consider all of these deaths to be preventable. So any increase, especially after a couple years of decreases, is really troubling.
1: It has obviously been very hot in parts of the country, but just because it's hot doesn't mean people have to die. So why do the numbers appear to be so much higher this year?
2: One thing we know for sure is that dangerous heat started earlier in the year than ever before. Most of the western U.S. this year had this record-shattering, climate change-fueled heat wave in the early spring. In Phoenix, that meant we had our first 100-degree day in mid-March, about 6 weeks earlier than usual, and long before the city usually opens up any cooling centers or other types of heat relief efforts.
1: 100 degrees in March. That was just springtime. So by the time Phoenix got to summer, what did temperature look like?
2: Yeah, this was our second hottest summer on record, and most of the record-shattering heat that we experienced this summer actually happened overnight. So here's Maricopa County Medical Examiner Dr. Jeff Johnston.
3: It seems to be those overnight lows that aren't getting below 90, particularly on consecutive days, that seems to be riskiest.
2: So those lows above 90 degrees used to be really rare in Phoenix. On average, the city used to get about 7 nights per year in the 90s. But those numbers have skyrocketed. This year, we had 29 nights that hot.
1: Interesting. During the day, people might be in an air-conditioned office, but in the evening, you might not have that option. Is this a Phoenix phenomenon, or how much is this a broader trend?
2: Well, according to the research organization Climate Central, that rapid warming of summer nights is a result of climate change and urbanization, and it's happening in almost every city in the U.S. And like medical examiner Johnston said, it's a big public health concern. He told me during one of these heat waves with this round-the-clock hot temperatures this summer, he saw one of the biggest spikes in heat relief deaths or heat deaths ever.
1: Are Arizona and Phoenix trying to do anything in response?
2: Well, we talked about the problem of this overnight heat. The city of Phoenix has spent millions of dollars over the past few years to expand hours at cooling centers. City officials say they are confident that that investment is saving lives, but whether or not they'll be able to scale up those kinds of resources in years ahead remains a big question. A lot of these sites have been funded through pandemic-era federal aid, which runs out at the end of this year.
1: That is KJZZ's Catherine Davis-Young. Thank you.
2: Thank you.

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1: And this is KJZZ 91.5. We're also online and on your phone. In traffic right now on I-17, northbound near Greenway Road, there's a report of a medical emergency there. And on State Route 51, northbound at Union Hills Drive, a crash is on the on-ramp.
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1: In South Lebanon, the Lebanese army has moved in after Hezbollah was driven out and Israeli troops withdrew.
3: There are huge plumes of smoke rising from a village quite close to the hill. It's a couple of miles from where we are.
1: We have a closer look at a pilot zone allowing some residents to return. That's at 5:10 next hour on All Things Considered.
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1: Overnight should be 74 degrees in Phoenix with clear skies. Sunny and breezy for Friday, tomorrow, and a high of 94. It's currently 94 degrees at 4:50.
0: From NPR News, this is All Things Considered. I'm Juana Summers.
6: And I'm Sasha Pfeiffer. Data centers for AI have become a huge political issue. Opposition to them is growing around the country, at least here on Earth. Outer space is a different story. Today, Google took a step toward putting data centers in space. And to explain this, we have two NPR correspondents, Jeff Brumfiel, who covers science, and John Ruich, who covers Silicon Valley. Hi to both of you.
7: Hi there.
6: John, start us off. What exactly did Google do today?
7: Yeah, well, this happened today.
8: 3, 2, 1, ignition.
7: Google put a small satellite into orbit. It's about the size of a fridge, and it'll test if they can run artificial intelligence in space. This is a prototype built in partnership with the aerospace and satellite imagery company Planet to help pave the way for AI data centers in space eventually. So this satellite is a kind of a mini AI data center. There are 4 tensor processing units on board. Those are a type of specialized microchip that Google designed and has deployed in terrestrial data centers. And Google's going to be running an AI model on those chips, testing how they perform after the stresses of launch, which include a lot of vibration and high G forces, and under the bombardment of radiation in space. They're going to also gauge things like how hot those chips get and how quickly they can cool off.
6: There may be people out there that still think of Google as primarily just a search engine. So why is Google doing this?
7: Yeah, Google's one of several companies that thinks space could be a good place to put data centers. I'll let Jeff get into some of the ways that space is compelling in that regard. But from a company perspective, you know, Google's a leader in AI with its Gemini model. Overall, demand for AI is surging and already outstrips the industry's supply of what's known as compute or computational power to make it work. So companies like Google have to build that. That means data centers. And space is one option that they're exploring. Now, this satellite is part of an experimental project that they're calling a moonshot, even though it really has nothing to do with the moon. The vision is that AI satellites can eventually be arrayed in these orbiting constellations. So on Earth, you can have a data center in one building. In space, you really can't. So the idea is that each of these small satellites will have dozens of chips on them running AI. They'll work together and they'll communicate with each other and with Earth through lasers.
6: Jeff, John just said that you could explain why space is so appealing to Google. What are the advantages of putting a data center in outer space?
9: I mean, who doesn't love space, right? But the real deal is that there's that big glowing ball in the sky we all know about, the sun, right? It produces a ton of clean, free energy. Most of the energy on Earth comes from the sun in one way or another. Here's Travis Beals, who's heading Project Suncatcher.
10: solar is the best way really to power things. And it turns out the best way to tap into solar power may actually be in space.
9: Part of that's because there's no atmosphere up there to block some of the sunlight, but you can also put these satellites into orbits where the sun never sets, and so there's no nighttime. Also, the companies don't talk about this as much, but there aren't as many noisy neighbors in space that will kick up a fuss if you put your data center
6: at your loud
9: there.
6: Humming data center in their neighborhood.
9: Exactly, exactly. There are some rules about satellites, but companies can do mostly what they want up there.
6: All right, so I'm seeing the appeal, but I assume this has to be an engineering feat to get this done.
9: Yeah, exactly. I mean, there's some really interesting challenges. Actually, John kind of hinted at them in his earlier answers there. The first one's heat. Ships generate a lot of heat, and in space, you don't have any air or water you can use to cool them. Instead, you have to use these big radiators that are actually like almost like solar panels and quite hard to transport. In fact, the ships Google's launching today can only run for 15 minutes at a time, and then they need to cool down. The second issue is latency. John talked about how you have all these satellites flying together. Well, it takes time to communicate, even with lasers, between those satellites, and that can slow down your computation. And then finally, there's just the number of satellites you need to launch. You're going to need a huge number of satellites to equal the computing power of a single terrestrial data center.
6: John, we know that money's being gushed into AI without knowing whether the investment will pay off. And this sounds very expensive. Do we know if this makes sense economically for Google or any other company?
7: Not at this moment. Google thinks it could, though. You know, the idea of free, unlimited power from the sun is very alluring. One of the biggest costs of operating data centers is energy, and this would cut that dramatically. You know, also, it costs a lot to get satellites into space today, but it's a lot cheaper now than it was a decade ago, and the price keeps falling. So, you know, if Google can solve those challenges that Jeff talked about and a raft of others, the economics might start to look pretty good and make sense a little bit down the line.
6: I hope both of you will keep covering this and tell us if it works out as well as Google hopes it will. 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Thanks to both of you.
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12: 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Duck.ai. And from Workday, an enterprise AI platform for HR, finance, and IT, dedicated to providing precision and the ability to not just help get work done, but get it done right. 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
13: A good jam session is all about the vibes, musicians feeding off each other to take their music in new directions. This week, a group in Michigan tried pushing the form to its limits in their bid for the longest ever jam session. Sophia Salaby of member station WKAR has more.
14: The world record attempt started Monday at 10 a.m. with six musicians on stage at a restaurant in Lansing, Michigan. Jeff Bogue helped organize the jam.
15: We are doing a continuous musical collaboration for 3 days without doing what humans normally do, which is to stop and take a break, change the subject, go do something else.
14: There's no official Guinness World Record for longest jam, so Bogue and his friends settled on going beyond the longest nonstop improvised music session they could find, 57 hours played in Spain in 2024. But they weren't going to do it alone. So they recruited more than 100 other musicians, from professionals to amateurs to anyone who just wanted to play, to swap out in shifts for the marathon jam. One of them was singer and guitar player Mary McGuire.
16: I think I just played with 3 different drummers, probably 7 or 8 guitar players, 2 different bass players.
14: Another participant, Zachary Mead, says collaborating like this isn't as hard as you might think.
17: People that play music, they figure it out. They start playing and then they figure it out.
14: The group crossed the 57-hour mark Wednesday night, breaking the record set in Spain. But the music didn't stop just yet. 3 hours later at 10 p.m. and after 60 straight hours of playing, the musicians finally put down their instruments. Organizers say they plan to submit their performance to Guinness with hopes that it will be officially recognized and that they're ready to come back if anyone else decides to jam out longer. For NPR News, I'm Sophia Salaby in Lansing.

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2: 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In traffic, there is a crash on the on-ramp from State Route 51 northbound to Union Hills Drive, and reports of a medical emergency on I-17 northbound at Greenway.
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2: Coming up later this evening, in the Rio Grande Vert Valley, there's a big construction boom, but finding labor has become a problem.
4: We go down a list of 30 framers, that I'm not joking you, like 30 framers, just to find one.
2: How immigration raids strain the labor market and slow construction down. That's next hour at 6 on Marketplace. We should see 74 degrees overnight in Phoenix with clear skies. It's 5 o'clock.
5: Allegations of sexual assault at a Cornell University fraternity in 2024 have reverberated across the country.
6: Now there are new revelations. Our correspondent is reporting from Cornell with the latest.
5: It's Thursday, October 1st, and this is All Things Considered from NPR News. I'm Juana Summers.
6: And I'm Sasha Pfeiffer. This hour, we speak with a former Federal Trade Commission chair about the voluntary AI accord signed by top tech firms.
5: It's aimed at addressing Americans' fears about AI.
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8: Literally, I get in the mail a box, and inside it is a little glass container with a little tiny, tiny black rock. And I'm like, this came from outer space.
6: First news.
9: Live from NPR News in Washington, I'm Ryland Barton. Tennessee Republican Governor Bill Lee has put executions in the state on hold and called for a third-party review to determine what caused the failed execution of Krista Pike last night. Pike's attorneys say she's in critical condition after receiving two lethal injections. They're calling for the governor to commute her death sentence after what they describe as cruel and unusual punishment. Pike was sentenced to death for a murder she committed at age 18. She would have been the first woman executed in Tennessee in more than 200 years. 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
10: Usually that takes 10, 15 minutes. It took 45 because they had such a hard time getting needles into her. So eventually the curtains did open and she was really lively and talking and singing for a long time. She should have started to look sedated, but didn't. They closed the curtain, and usually that's when the doctor comes out and calls time of death, but he didn't. So they tried again, they opened the curtains, they did it all again, and that didn't go really any better.
9: Catherine Sweeney from WPLN reporting. The Trump administration is fighting a judge's order to build housing for homeless veterans in L.A. NPR's Quil Lawrence reports.
11: L.A. has the most homeless vets in the country, but it also has a built-in solution, a 388-acre VA campus. A judge ordered housing to be built there, but VA appealed and lost at the Ninth Circuit Court. Now the Trump administration has won a delay while it considers appealing to the Supreme Court. The delay means no decision until after midterm elections.
12: There's no reason for any delay of litigation that has gone on for far too many years.
11: Mark Rosenbaum represents the plaintiffs.
12: The net result is that some 3,000 veterans, including combat veterans, are going to live and die on the meanest streets of this community.
11: The VA declined to comment on pending litigation. In May 2025, President Trump ordered a 6,000-bed facility to be built.